0: Burr is the executive director of Secure Justice. He said the group plans to sue San Francisco for improper data sharing with other agencies.
1: These guys just don't care. That's the most frustrating thing. It's like they, no matter how many times these data breaches happen, they try to explain it away.
0: Police say they have turned off regional access to the department's data system since discovering the issue. I'm Natalia Navarro, KQED News.
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3: 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I'm Juana Summers.
4: And I'm Mary Louise Kelly. Vice President J.D. Vance is insisting the United States holds all the cards in its deal with Iran. Does it? And what about the other countries in the region affected by the near four-month war? In other words, who are the winners and who are the losers as this war with Iran seems to be heading into a new phase? That is something I discussed on NPR's National Security Podcast, Sources and Methods. Joining me were National Security Correspondent Greg Myrie from Tel Aviv, International Correspondent Aya Batraoui from Cairo, and International Correspondent Jane Araf, who has spent much of this week reporting in southern Lebanon. You're in Lebanon, which has been dragged into this war. Israel, of course, has been fighting Hezbollah. That has complicated U.S. diplomacy with Iran. I know you have been on the move. Just give us a little taste of where you've been reporting from, what you're seeing, what you're hearing.
5: Well, it's a lot of southern Lebanon because that's where most of the fight is. That's where the border area is with Israel, and Israel is fighting Hezbollah, Iran-backed Hezbollah. So it's incredible devastation. When we go out there, a lot of times what we're covering is the aftermath of Israeli strikes. So,
4: how do you get there? You're in a car, you're on the road, you can drive?
5: We can drive. It has to be carefully plotted because a lot of the airstrikes actually do happen on the roads, and some of the roads around the places where fighting is can be dangerous as well. But as you know, we take managed risks because that's where we have to be to actually report on what's going on. So it's a very different picture from Beirut. I mean, here in Beirut, you can sit here and you can hear the drones and it's really annoying. But we were in the city of Tyre, for instance, a few days ago, and we were in one neighborhood that was still under threat by Israel. And the drone was flying so low that the policeman we were with got really scared and said, we have to leave here. Because, you know, here it's annoying, there it's deadly. And it's just kind of part of a feeling that you get that the South is increasingly disconnected from the rest of the country.
4: So circling back to our central question of who are emerging as winners, losers in this war, Lebanon.
5: It's complicated. And I think that's shorthand for it's got such a complicated history, right? Small country. It has a system set up where top posts are divvied up according to religion. And what this war has done, in some sense, is kind of upset what was a precarious balance. It didn't always balance by any means. This country has been through a lot of wars, some of them through Israeli invasions, some of them through some civil war. But really what this has exposed is just a huge disconnect between people who and politicians who feel that Hezbollah is the only thing standing between them and being permanently occupied by Israel, and others who see Hezbollah as part of the problem. And all of this going on while there are talks in the U.S. So the U.S. has pressured Lebanon, and they're actually holding direct talks with Israel in Washington on security. But it's still very fragmented.
4: So I have a big picture question, which I'll throw to you, Greg, and Jane and Aya, feel free to jump in. I mean, all three of you have covered wars in the Middle East for a long time. Greg, are you from where you are perched right now in Tel Aviv?

0: are you seeing a fundamental realignment in the region as a result of this Iran war of 2026, or is it too soon to say?
1: I think it's in progress, Mary Louise. I mean, I really go back to the Hamas attack on October 7th, 23, that just ignited this firestorm in the region, and we've been working our way up the escalation ladder from Israel and Hamas fighting in Gaza to Israel and Hezbollah fighting in Lebanon to Israel and Iran fighting, and now the U.S. joining in. A 12-day war last year, a 3-month war this year, and it just has gone up and up and up over the past 3 years, and it's rattled the region. It's shaken every country in the region. Now we're at a point where we're seeing this effort to try to stop this, and in a sense, work your way down that escalation ladder. That the U.S. and Israel not going to attack Iran and vice versa under this agreement, trying to sort out the Israeli presence in Lebanon. Gaza is still there as a festering sore. So the region has been thrown into upheaval. It's changing. It's going to be realigned. Every country has to rethink itself, whether it's, you know, Israel carrying out powerful military operations, but not getting any political gain from it, or from Iran and its proxies being hit and weakened, but still surviving. But is that still a viable project? Does Iran want to continue to support these proxies? Is that the way forward? The Gulf states having to reevaluate, can the U.S. protect us? You know, are we a safe, stable place that people want to invest in and come take a vacation in? So everybody is going through this transition. We haven't come out on the other side yet.
0: Although you do keep flying in and landing just as a peace deal or some sort of ceasefire is announced. So maybe you will be campaigning.
1: Some bizarre luck. Every time I come in here, there's a ceasefire, but it never seems to last.
0: Yeah.
2: Well, off the back of what Greg was saying about Gaza being a festering sore, it is very much like an open wound. And you can't have an open wound and not expect it to affect everything around it and the entire body, and the body being all these other countries in the region. It's kind of like trying to say that you can have a fire raging in your backyard, but come, look at my front porch and look at how beautiful my front yard is, right? Dubai is 1,000 miles away from the Gaza Strip. But what we saw from the Hamas attack on October 7th and the war that Israel launched on Gaza is that being unresolved did lead us to where we are now with the war in Iran.
3: And I think across the region, Mary Louise, this has just injected such a blanket of uncertainty over governments, over people. I mean, for so long, the thought was the U.S. will help keep us safe. The U.S. will help make us rich. And that is just not a feeling that most people have these days.
4: That was NPR's Gina Raff in Beirut, Greg Myrie in Tel Aviv, and Aya Betraoui in Cairo. You can hear our full conversation on sources and methods. 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
5: The Justice Department is offering nearly $1 billion in public safety grants to cities and police departments across the country. The grants aren't entirely new, but this time there's a catch. Local officials have to be willing to work with federal immigration officers. NPR criminal justice correspondent Meg Anderson is here with more. Hi.
6: Hey.
5: So Meg, just start by telling us about this money. What's it for?
6: Yeah, so one bucket of the money is what are known as COPS grants. These have been around since the 90s. Historically, they're a big source of federal funding for police. This year, it's $700 million, and it can go toward hiring new officers and things like school safety and police mental health. And then there's this new set of funds called the Model Cities Initiative. That's $300 million going to just a handful of mid-sized cities for similar things. Here's Acting Attorney General Todd Blanche talking about that fund in a recent video statement.
7: The strongest applications will not come from one office or one representative acting alone. They will come from jurisdictions that offer true partnership.
6: So the thing to note here is that phrase, true partnership. That becomes a little clearer once you read the fine print.
5: And the fine print says what exactly?
6: Yeah, so in the application for the Model Cities Initiative, the DOJ essentially says any applicant that fails to cooperate with federal immigration enforcement won't get the money. And when the DOJ announced those new COPS grants, they said something very similar. Here's Tahir Duckett summing it up. He runs the Center for Innovations in Community Safety at Georgetown University.
8: They are trying to take dollars that local agencies have been depending on for years and saying, oh, well, if you want these dollars, then you need to help us out with our immigration enforcement work.
5: Is it common, Meg, for this type of federal money to be tied to a political agenda?
6: You know, it's not uncommon. So during the Obama administration, for instance, the DOJ gave additional consideration to agencies that said they wanted to build trust in communities. That was just a few years after the 2014 police killing of Michael Brown in Ferguson, Missouri. During Biden's years in office, priority was given to cities that used community approaches to violence intervention. That was in the years after the George Floyd killing. And, you know, the first Trump administration already linked some grants to immigration enforcement, but that was challenged in court and ultimately revoked by the Biden administration. So now criminal justice experts tell me the return to this idea of linking federal immigration enforcement with local policing, it's really troubling to them.
5: And why is that?
6: Well, for one, the experts I spoke to say immigration and crime are not linked. Studies show immigrants are less likely to commit crime than their citizen counterparts. And two, immigration enforcement is normally the job of the federal government, not local law enforcement. And many police chiefs say there's a good reason for that. They say it erodes community trust. And I should note, these aren't the only opportunities for local police to make money doing immigration work. The Department of Homeland Security is also offering big incentives, too.
5: So what does the Department of Justice have to say about all of this?
6: So the Justice Department declined an interview, but in a statement they said that the suggestion that immigration is not linked to public safety is, quote, ludicrous, and said that ICE has arrested hundreds of thousands of criminals. However, recent data shows that more than 70% of immigrant detainees have no criminal convictions.
5: That is NPR's Meg Anderson. Thanks so much.
6: You're welcome.

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1: 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Right now, let's get your traffic update. Here's Gretchen Lancour.
2: In San Jose, we have a crash for the Guadalupe Parkway, southbound 87 before Taylor Street. Two cars are on the right shoulder. Traffic heavy from 101. And in Cupertino, a crash for 280 southbound before Foothill Expressway. Two vehicles blocking the left lane, and it's solid back to Magdalena Avenue. Gretchen Lancour for KQED.
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1: 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Tonight will be cloudy with lows in the 50s. Tomorrow will be cloudy in the morning and sunny in the afternoon. The forecast high for San Francisco on Friday is 67. Oakland should reach a high of 70. In San Jose, expect a Friday high of 74. The forecast high for Sacramento for Juneteenth is 82. And hazardous beach conditions with possible sneaker waves and rip currents will continue through the weekend. 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
4: This is All Things Considered from NPR News. I'm Juana Summers.
5: And I'm Elsa Chang. To mark the 250th anniversary of the United States, NPR is reporting stories that illustrate American life, liberty, and the pursuit of happiness for our series called America in Pursuit. The history of Motown Records is one of those quintessentially American stories. And as NPR's Don Gagne reports, it has a special significance in the Motor City of Detroit.
6: It seems like every Detroiter has a Motown origin story.
7: We had the 45 of Jackson 5, I Want You Back, and then on the other 45 was Rockin' Robin.
6: That's Jamon Jordan, the official historian for the city of Detroit. He says Motown created a sense of pride and an identity so ingrained into the fabric of the city that you can't untangle the two.
7: Motown has become for Detroit what whole industries have become for other cities. Like when we think of Milwaukee, of course, we think of beer, Pittsburgh and steel, or Houston and oil, you know. But Detroit, it's not just Detroit and music. It's Detroit and Motown.
8: I need love, love. My mama told me you better shop around.
6: Motown Records, founded in 1959 in a modest house on West Grand Boulevard by a 29-year-old Barry Gordy. The label quickly became so big that it gave the city itself a new nickname. The Motor City was now Motown. Barry Gordy had actually worked on a Ford assembly line. He would write songs in his head to break up the monotony of a shift with the machinery of the plant, keeping time. And he brought some of that mindset into his recording studio. Songwriters had one job, engineers another, and so on. Suzanne Smith is the author of the book Dancing in the Street, Motown and the Cultural Politics of Detroit.
9: the Funk Brothers, the Motown studio band. I mean, they literally would play different, you know, licks or, you know, certain bars of music, and they would break them down, and there would be certain pieces of songs that they would just insert in different records. The way in which you'd put a bolt on an axle of a car, you know, in a couple of the songs, they would shake car chains in the studio to create a percussion sound.
6: There were also historical factors that helped make Motown possible. In the early 20th century, Detroit saw tremendous migration of African Americans from the South. That led to growing neighborhoods like Black Bottom and vibrant entertainment districts like Paradise Valley. Local clubs like the Flame Show Bar showcased talented jazz and swing musicians. Jordan says all that paved the way for Motown's success, even as those neighborhoods would later be lost to federal urban renewal projects.
7: I can't take you to Paradise Valley because it was destroyed when they built the I-375 and I-75 freeway. I can't take you to the Flame Show Bar. It was destroyed when they expanded the Detroit Medical Center. I can't take you to Black Bottom. It was destroyed through urban renewal. I can't take you to those places, but I can take you to Motown. I can take you to the Motown Museum where I can play some Motown records for you.
6: Marion Hayden is a renowned jazz musician who is from Detroit and still lives here. She got to know some of Motown's early session musicians and says you can hear the jazz roots in classic Motown recordings.
10: Now, these musicians have that special thing that jazz musicians do, which is to be able to improvise and provide something that is perfect for the moment. And that's what Motown captured.
6: One example? Motown musicians took a riff from a jazz standard called Canadian Sunset and turned it into the introductory bass line of Mary Wells' My Guy. Hayden demonstrates for us on her bass in her living room.
10: So then you get

0: And if you're a working musician in Detroit today at any level, Hayden says you better know your Motown catalog.
1: If you're at a party and someone says play Dancing in the Street, they don't expect you to go look in your folder and find a piece of music.
0: Everybody knows it.
1: You should know that.
0: That universality is emblematic of what Berry Gordy wanted, songs that would appeal to a broad audience, black and white Americans alike. But let me tell you what else was going on in Detroit back then. Racial tensions boiled over in the summer of 1967. 5 days of unrest left more than 40 people dead, mostly at the hands of law enforcement. In other parts of the country, Motown artists were still playing segregated venues. It was a stark reminder that there were limits to music's power to unify, author Suzanne Smith.
2: White people like listening to this music. They like that it made them feel good, but they sure as heck didn't want to, like, have black people move next door.
0: Berry Gordy himself was involved in the civil rights movement, releasing recordings of Martin Luther King's I Have a Dream speech. But worried about alienating white listeners, he pressed his artists to avoid politics and social issues in their music. That didn't last. That anti-Vietnam War anthem by Edwin Starr topped the charts. By the early 70s, other Motown acts like Stevie Wonder and The Temptations were weighing in on the events of the era.
3: Segregation, determination, demonstration, integration, activation, diminution.
0: Despite Gordy's initial misgivings, such songs expanded Motown's impact far beyond that Detroit house where it all got started. In fact, Motown's reach was on full display in 1990 when Nelson Mandela visited Detroit. It was just months after his release from prison in South Africa. He'd been held for 27 years for challenging the country's apartheid regime.
4: When we were in prison, we appreciated and avidly listened to the sound of Detroit, Motown.
0: He spoke from center field at a packed Tiger Stadium, quoting Marvin Gaye.
4: Brother, brother, there's far too many of you dying.
0: I was there that night. The energy in that stadium as Mandela spoke those lyrics defies description. That moment captured everything that Motown is, a hometown institution and a global powerhouse, an apolitical music label that fostered political rallying cries. Today, it is still the soundtrack of the city in clubs, at family reunions, in local parks, echoing between innings at a Tigers game, and of course, blasting from car windows in the summertime. Don Gagne, NPR News, in Motown.
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7: KQED News with Natalia Navarro is coming up after your traffic update starting in Oakland. Here's Gretchen Lancour.
8: With a crash for the maze, westbound 580. It's on the connector to eastbound 80. Two vehicles blocking the right lane of the transition ramp there. It's from 24. Bridge crews are on the way, though. And the westbound direction for the Bay Bridge, heavy this evening. They've turned the metering lights on. Traffic is stop and go from the island to 101. Gretchen Lancour for AQED.
7: 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It's 5:30.
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9: First Amendment advocates are voicing concerns with California legislation that could significantly gum up the works of government transparency by allowing public agencies to delay records requests they think were improperly filed, sue those requesting public records for, quote, malicious requests, and charge nearly $90 an hour to produce government records. For more on this, I'm joined now by the executive director of the San Rafael-based First Amendment Coalition, David Snyder. So let's start out here. What are your top concerns about this bill, Assembly Bill 1821?
10: Broadly, it really would take California in exactly the wrong direction on government transparency at exactly the wrong time. It would make California among the worst states in the country in terms of access to public records. And it would do so at a time that California politicians, and not least its legislators, are rightfully calling out the Trump administration for its efforts to evade transparency and accountability. Well, this bill would have a very significant detrimental impact on the public's ability to understand what state and local government agencies in California are doing. And it would do so by raising the costs. It would do so by extending the time that government has to respond. The third and probably most problematic element of this bill is that it would allow government agencies to haul records requesters into court for the mere act of asking for public records.
9: Right. That stipulation really stuck out to me as well. Why would agencies want to sue people for requesting public records?
10: So an important caveat to the brought into court, and I think what supporters of this bill would say, is that, well, this is just for requests that are submitted with malicious intent. There's a couple problems with that. There are hundreds, if not thousands, of agencies in California that are subject to the California Public Records Act, and each one of those agencies has encountered members of the public that are annoying or that ask for records too often or that are perceived as political enemies of whoever is in power. I think that's a terrible, terrible message to send to the people of California when what this statute, which was passed in 1968, is intended to do is make clear that records of public agencies are records that are owned by the people of California.
9: This bill has already passed in the California Assembly and is now going to the California Senate. Is there a significant opposition as well?
10: There's very significant opposition. But I'd like to speak to a procedural point that your question raises first, and that is that when this bill passed the Assembly, it contained virtually none of these provisions. These amendments were dropped on the public a few days ago, really at the last possible minute for it to be heard in the committee where it needs to be heard, which is the Judiciary Committee. So the bill has become really a monster with respect to government transparency and accountability in California, but it wasn't always such. So as to the opposition, my organization, the First Amendment Coalition, is leading a large number of groups that span a huge range of subject matter interests from the environment to immigration to taxes that are in opposition to this bill, not because of these organizations' substantive areas of expertise, but because they realize that in order for policy to work in California, in order for it to work for the people of California.
9: Thank you so much for joining us.
10: Thank you for having me.
9: That was David Snyder, Executive Director of the First Amendment Coalition based in San Rafael. And I'm Natalia Navarro. This is KQED News.
7: 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A report on the star-studded dedication of the Obama Presidential Center in Chicago is coming up next on All Things Considered.
11: A decade in the making, the Obama Presidential Center in Chicago opens its doors to the public. 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
7: How about that? It's morning edition airs from 2 until 9 here on KQED News. 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
6: This is All Things Considered from NPR News. I'm Juana Summers in Washington.
12: And I'm Elsa Chang in Culver City, California. There are very few occasions when all the living former presidents appear together. But today, they gathered for the dedication of the Obama Presidential Center in Chicago. It was a star-studded event that harkened back to a more optimistic era in American politics. NPR senior political correspondent Tamara Keith joins us now from the center grounds. Hi, Tam.
13: Hi, Elsa.
12: So, wait, what is it like there right now?
13: It has been an event, a place to see and be seen. Four former presidents and first ladies, by my count, at least four potential presidential candidates for 2028, Oscar winners, Grammy winners, Oprah. I was sitting next to my colleague Don Gagne, who covered both the Clinton and Bush presidential library openings. And a few minutes into the first musical performance from The Roots, he turned to me and said, "This is nothing like the others." And this was really more like a concert or a star-studded awards show than a stuffy presidential event, which makes sense.
12: Yeah.
13: This was very on brand with the Obamas, who brought that cool factor to the White House.
12: Oh my God, it sounds like so much fun to be out there. So you mentioned former presidents, but what about the current president?
13: Yeah, he was not invited, though based on how many times President Trump mentioned Obama in his press conference at the G7 yesterday, Obama does live rent-free in his head. Trump wasn't mentioned by name here, but former First Lady Michelle Obama's speech was full of contrasts. A pointed mention of the Nobel Peace Prize her husband won, and an America where equality and diversity are valued.
14: Failing to see the humanity in all people puts us all on a slippery slope, a dangerous precedent that flies in the very face of our faith and of the founding promise of this democracy, that all of us are created equal.
13: She said she hoped that this center will be a respite from the exhaustion of this moment. The whole event is like an alternate reality where the last 10 years never happened.
12: Hmm. You know, Tim, I keep hearing this place referred to as a center, not as like a presidential library. Can you explain why is that?
13: Yeah, it has the look and feel of an official presidential library, and there's even a Chicago Public Library branch on the grounds, but one thing is missing. The papers of the president. For a number of reasons, the Obama Foundation ended up not making this center part of the federal presidential library system that's run by the National Archives. The papers are available digitally, but they're not stored here. They're in Maryland. And it's sort of a technical distinction, but one that means that the Obamas and their foundation have a greater control over the center and its contents and also how they present or shape the Obama legacy.
12: Okay, got it. So no physical papers there, but do you get a sense of what this center is designed to do? Like, what is the message it's meant to deliver, you think?
13: Its ambitions are bigger than just one man and his story. And in a way, it embodies the stubborn optimism of Obama. His famous line about there being no Democratic America or Republican America, but a United States of America, wasn't really true when he first said it, and it feels even less true now. He said that the exhibits in this center are not meant to evoke nostalgia for some bygone era or some unattainable past.
15: They're meant to remind us of who we can be. To remind us of what's possible. So we can forge ahead.
13: Yeah, on the plaza where I am sitting now and where this event took place earlier today, there is a giant and somewhat crooked gray arch. And it's meant to evoke the line that Obama often referenced, that the arc of history is long, but it bends toward justice. the message of all this is that he still believes that that is true.
12: Hmm. That is NPR's Tamara Keith in Chicago. Thank you so much, Tam.
13: You're welcome.
12: It was a joyous celebration of a team and a city this morning as the NBA champion New York Knicks were honored with a ticker tape parade down Broadway. So many fans crowded into Lower Manhattan that the New York Police Department urged people to stay away. NPR's Brian Mann was there.
16: Hours before parade time, people are already streaming downtown. Isha Nadim from Long Island is on the one train with her husband.
17: I grew up with a brother who was a diehard Knicks fan, and then I married a diehard Knicks fan.
16: When the Knicks beat the San Antonio Spurs for the championship last Saturday, her husband Zane says he couldn't believe it.
18: I've waited a long time for this. I've watched them through all their years with...
16: It had been 53 years since the last Knicks championship. Isha says the celebration has been crazy.
17: We started screaming that I got a ringing in my left ear. I thought I was going deaf.
16: She's fine, more than fine, grinning ear to ear. In the subway station, I meet Howard Rosenblum, who came down from upstate New York for the parade.
19: Last time they won, I was 10 years old. Man. It was amazing.
16: Down at the very tip of Manhattan Island, the parade is forming and the crowd is already massive and fired up.
20: You want Nixon Bud? You want Nixon Bud? You got Nixon Bud!
16: There's joy, but also relief. Remember, the Knicks, led by Jalen Brunson and OG Anunoby, came from behind in Game 4, overcoming the biggest points deficit in NBA Finals history. Then they came from behind again in Game 5 to clinch the title.
21: A sigh of relief. Finally, we got it. I cried a little bit.
16: Kevin Castor brought his whole family to the parade. He says it was worth the wait.
21: Great for the city, great for Knicks fans. From ups and downs, you know. You're in the trenches. Best feeling ever.
16: The crowd erupts as members of the team start going by on floats. There are also celebrities, the actor Timothy Chalamet, the comedian Tracy Morgan, the director Spike Lee. But part of the joy here is that this also feels at times like a small town parade. There are fire trucks and baton twirlers and high school marching bands. Soon, the stretch of Broadway known as the Canyon of Heroes is snowing with ticker tape. Faith Brown and Mark McGraw are sitting on a bench watching. They say they're kind of overwhelmed.
22: I'm not lost for words. I cried.
23: When you went into this season, did you guys think this was possible?
24: He was scared.
22: I was scared.
24: I wasn't. I said they got it.
22: She kept the faith.
16: The parade leads to a ceremony at City Hall where Mayor Zoran Mamdani, a huge Knicks fan, gives the team a ceremonial key to the city. So often when this city comes together, Mamdani says, it's because we're forced to by a moment of tragedy. What a gift it is to be brought together by pure, unfiltered joy. Brian Mann, NPR News, New York.

0: You're listening to All Things Considered from NPR News. You don't often see supporters of opposing teams partying together before their World Cup matches, but the fans of Mexico and South Korea have been calling each other brother, and some are even hoping for a draw. NPR's Juliana Kim unpacks the camaraderie ahead of tonight's showdown.
1: Over the past week, you may have heard this chant on social media.
2: Coreano, hermano, ya eres mexicano.
1: That's Spanish for Korean brother, you are Mexican now. It's a call back to 2018, the last time that Mexico and South Korea faced off at the World Cup. Rayon, who's Korean-American, recorded himself singing with Mexican fans in Russia where the games were held.
2: Coreano, hermano, ya eres mexicano.
1: What was behind the chant? Well, in the final matches of the group stage, Mexico suffered a shocking loss to Sweden. That meant Mexico could only advance if South Korea beat Germany, who had won the last World Cup. Against all odds, the Asian squad pulled off the upset, stunning the crowd and announcers.
3: 2-0 to South Korea. Incredible.
1: The win wasn't enough for South Korea to move forward, but the team was hailed as champions by grateful Mexican fans.
4: All of a sudden, we're surrounded by the Mexican fans. They're hugging us. They're singing the chant to us.
1: An was disappointed by his home country's early exit, but those celebrations gave him a new perspective.
4: This is what it's really about, right? Creating core memories with strangers in a foreign land.
1: He says he still bonds over the 2018 World Cup whenever he meets someone from Mexico.
4: It continued on, and now we're still facing and experiencing that at 2026, and it's only going to get bigger because Korea, us, we are actually going to play Mexico again in their land.
1: And that's exactly what's been unfolding so far this World Cup. On social media, videos show South Korean tourists partying with locals in Mexico. Earlier this month, when South Korea's squad arrived in Guadalajara, they were greeted by fans and a mariachi band. In the U.S., fans told NPR they're hoping both teams go far, calling the opposing squad their second favorite in the tournament. Some are even hoping for a diplomatic result. Fernando Delgado is a devout soccer fan from Los Angeles.
5: Like a draw would be like the ideal case. And
1: he's Mexican-American, but many of his friends are of Korean descent.
5: Because I think other than that, it's going to be like, oh man.
1: Fans say they're rooting for both teams because of their shared underdog status. Neither have made it to the quarterfinals in over 20 years. Others say the two have more heated rivals to focus on, like Japan for South Korea or the U.S. for Mexico. Some say the good rapport is a reflection of something deeper. Here's Emmanuel Han, a Korean-American soccer fan.
6: If we drew with Mexico, I think it would be the ultimate sort of handshake moment. And it's crazy because I don't know if I would say that about any other country.
1: He says in Los Angeles and other cities, the two communities often live and work side by side. That's also true in Mexico, which saw a wave of Korean migration in the 20th century.
6: I think Koreans, the Korean diaspora specifically, and the Mexican diaspora, they do see a lot of commonalities in each other's experiences.
1: Delgado agrees. That's what he remembers when he watched the Mexico versus South Korea World Cup match in 2018.
5: It wasn't like we were putting one down over the other. It was more fun. It was more connection.
1: Delgado says making good memories would be a win regardless of the score tonight. Juliana Kim, NPR News.

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1: Stay tuned for the KQED News Quiz after your traffic update starting in Menlo Park. Here's Gretchen Lancor.
2: Northbound 280 before Sand Hill. Two cars involved in this crash that's blocking the left lane. Traffic jammed up from Page Mill. And heading into Los Altos for 280 in the southbound direction, we have another two-car wreck. That one's moved over to the center divide now. The backup also to Page Mill. Gretchen Lancor for KQED.
1: Gretchen will have another update at 559. 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A report from Philly about museum tours aimed at blind visitors is coming up on All Things Considered. Right now, it's time for the KQED News Quiz question of the day. And today's question is, today on Forum, Rachel Miro interviewed an athlete planning a 900-mile swim. 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
3: I'm Leslie McClurg. On the next Political Breakdown, the race for Los Angeles mayor is headed to a runoff, and some expect it to be a knife fight. The candidates, Mayor Karen Bass and Councilmember Nithya Raman, share many of the same policy goals, so the battle may be less about ideology and more about Bass's record, Raman's call for change, and the arguments each side makes about who should lead the city. 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
0: This is All Things Considered from NPR News. I'm Elsa Chang.
4: And I'm Juana Summers. In almost any museum, the exhibits are roped off and the signs say, do not touch. A history museum in Philadelphia, the city known as the birthplace of America, is going the other direction. Visitors can touch Ben Franklin's frilled collar, feel the upward pointed nose of Alexander Hamilton. The tours are aimed at people who are blind or have low vision, but they're an experience for sighted people too. NPR's Janaki Mehta went along.
5: Just down the street from the Liberty Bell, on the second floor of the National Constitution Center, about a dozen visitors are standing in front of a gallery crowded with men who appear to be in meaningful conversation.
6: These are life-size bronze statues. They also have been made accurate to historic depictions.
5: So that's Grace Engel, one of the museum educators who's going to lead this group through a room full of statues of the 42 signers and dissenters of the U.S. Constitution.
6: They feel like real people, except they might let you touch them a little more than your average individual might.
5: Before the tour begins, the educators describe themselves to the group.
7: I'm about 5'3". I'll stand next to James Madison so we can gauge that height difference.
5: These physical descriptions are common courtesy when meeting people who are blind for the first time, like most of the people on this tour.
8: Each statue feels personalized. So Ben Franklin's fingers feel different than the statue that I was feeling before.
5: 33-year-old Tim Kelly has never been on a museum tour where he could actually touch the artifacts in the way he experiences much of the world, and he is all over it.
8: I could also feel the wrinkles on his face because he was 81 years old at the time of the convention. And
5: while the Americans with Disabilities Act helped people get physical access to museums, that isn't always the case for what's inside them. That's what these tours are trying to change, especially as America reflects on its 250 years of existence.
9: You know, I live in Philadelphia. We have some of the most premier museums around. But I didn't enjoy going to them.
5: That's Denise Brown. She says as a blind person, she never found museums to be inviting.
9: They weren't giving me what I needed, and I couldn't find the reason why I should go.
5: Brown points out that most people experience vision loss or other disabilities at some point in their life, so this kind of access can benefit everyone. She works with Philly Touch Tours, a group that designs these experiences in Philadelphia and beyond. Brown trained sighted museum staff here at the National Constitution Center, and one part of that was having them wear goggles that simulate different kinds of blindness.
9: So that they can get an idea of what some of us are possibly seeing or not seeing. as in I have retinitis pigmentosa, which when I had vision, a pinhole of vision, and they would look through that and see that.
5: Her team also trained museum staff to physically lead people, like with specific verbal cues that help keep them safe.
7: I can actually guide your hand there if that's okay.
5: At times, staff take visitors' hands and trace them along the statues as they describe what can be seen and felt, all while making sure the history lesson isn't lost in the tour.
6: And his name is Elbridge Gerry. He redraws the district almost in a salamander shape, and so then a cartoonist deems it gerrymandering.
5: Trish Maunder is one of the founders of Philly Touch Tours and says one of its mantras is the phrase, seeing may be believing.
10: But when you touch, you know, because you carry it with you, like you remember. So what?
5: Like, even though she's sighted, she says she'll never forget when many years ago she got to touch the Liberty Bell. She still remembers the raw, undulating feel of the metal and the thickness of it.
10: I remember it in my body, because your body holds on to those sort of muscle memory.
5: Maunder wants more museums to bring in programming like this and says it can start small, like by bringing artifacts tucked into dusty basements back to life, or by creating replicas that can be safely touched. As this touch tour comes to a close, the visitors and museum staff stand in a circle and take a moment to reflect on their experience, including Kosi Asabre, who's done this once before.
11: It didn't feel like, I guess you guys are invited. It felt like the way we learned was thought about. For once, I felt like I was not like an afterthought.
5: But Asabre says being here as the country celebrates 250 years, it's complicated. She says the Constitution was a brilliant document, but it didn't include people like her.
11: Women were left out. Black people were left out. Disabled people were left out. So a lot of the work they are doing here is almost like a way of the people that weren't included, the work is now being done to bring them in.
5: So she says maybe one day the phrase, we the people, can truly include everyone. Janaki Mehta, NPR News, Philadelphia.
0: Okay, Juana, what do you think is the most beautiful word in the English language?
12: Hard question, but I think I'm going to go with euphoria. What do you think?
0: Ooh, I like that. I think I would say onomatopoeia. Well, recently, over 1,000 poets and poetry enthusiasts weighed in on this very question, and the word that they have crowned the most beautiful word in the English language is...
13: diaphanous. It's an adjective that describes something very delicate to the point of being almost transparent.
0: Diaphanous. That was Esteban Tuma, a linguist and cultural expert at Babbel. The language learning platform created a short list of 20 beautiful sounding words. And then they asked the Poetry Society of America's 1,500 members to vote for the most beautiful from that list.
12: Diaphanous got the highest percentage of votes, followed by ethereal, then mellifluous.
0: Now, behind this survey is a whole area of study called phonesthetics, basically looking at the key ingredients for ear-pleasing words.
13: How the words flow. Are they easy to pronounce? We looked at vowel quality. Open vowels are usually more associated with pleasant sounding words. We take diaphanous. Quite literally, your mouth is a little bit more open and air is kind of flowing directly out.
12: Okay, so poets like the way diaphanous sounds, but how often are they using the word?
0: Well, we asked Matt Brogan that very question. He's the executive director of the Poetry Society of America, and he had just finished browsing the poetry databases.
14: The actual answer is not very often. And I think this speaks to something about poets. I think they're very attuned to the kinds of things we're talking about, but they're also a little bit wary of things that feel conventionally beautiful in the same way an artist might be a little wary of like making a painting of a sunset or boats in a harbor.
12: Survey participants also had the opportunity to nominate their own words.
0: Now, just because a word sounds beautiful doesn't necessarily mean that it means something beautiful.
14: Diphtheria is a really lovely sounding word. It's probably not something you want to get.
12: Brogan says one of his big takeaways from the survey is that native English speakers tend to look to other languages to find beauty.
14: I do think that there is a bit of sound envy for native English speakers for the Romance languages, like French or Italian or Spanish, that feel to us that they are just flowing along in a way that maybe we don't necessarily think about English doing in a natural kind of way.
0: Well, Juana, in the interest of using more beautiful words in conversation, I just want to say I so appreciate the sound of your mellifluous voice.
15: Aw, thanks.
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1: 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And your KQED traffic update at 559 starts in Pleasanton. Here's Gretchen Lancour.
2: A crash for westbound 580 before San Ramon Road. Two cars in the middle lanes. The backup to Hacienda, but CHP is working on moving it to the shoulder. And a stall in San Francisco for 101 southbound before Hospital Curve. This stall is blocking the middle lane and has traffic backed up to the 80 split. Gretchen Lancour for KQED.
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16: The people themselves who have built AI, if you like, through their knowledge and work, they deserve the benefits of that.
12: Senator Bernie Sanders wants the public to have a direct stake in the largest AI firms. We speak with him about his proposal.
0: For Thursday, June 18th, this is All Things Considered from NPR News.
12: I'm Juana Summers.
0: And I'm Elsa Chang. This hour to Mississippi, where a one-year-old boy was killed after a police officer fired at a vehicle.
17: We would just hope that the video is released, that there is no cover-up, that the facts come out, and that we have justice for this one-year-old child whose life was just cut short.
12: Also, how some departing U.S. senators are using their leverage in their final days on Capitol Hill.
0: And soccer fans have been flocking to Kansas City for the World Cup, but so is a tropical seabird.
18: I just came to visit the brown booby here, heard it was here. Got really excited. Like, this is a once-in-a-lifetime opportunity to see this bird.
0: First, this news.
3: Live from NPR News in Washington, I'm Janine Herbst. Vice President Vance says the U.S. holds all the cards in the deal with Iran, but there are many questions about the memorandum of understanding that extends the ceasefire, reopens the Strait of Hormuz, and opens negotiations for a final peace deal. NPR's Greg Myrie says the Iranian-backed militant group Hamas's attack on Israel in October of 2023 ignited a firestorm.
19: Now we're at a point where we're seeing this effort to try to stop this and, in a sense, work your way down that escalation ladder, that the U.S. and Israel not going to attack Iran and vice versa under this agreement, trying to sort out the Israeli presence in Lebanon. Gaza is still there as a festering sore. So the region has been thrown into upheaval. It's changing. It's going to be realigned. Every country has to rethink itself.
3: NPR's Greg Myrie reporting. Apple has agreed to work with Intel to design and build microchips here in the United States. That's according to a social media post by President Trump. Neither company, though, has confirmed the arrangement. But as NPR's John Ruich reports, the news sent Intel's stock soaring.
20: President Trump and President Biden before him have been pushing to bring cutting-edge chip manufacturing back to the U.S. Last year, the Trump administration announced that it was taking a 10% stake in Intel as part of those efforts. And Trump has also put pressure on Apple to manufacture more in the United States. A deal between the two companies would represent a significant step. Intel declined to comment, and Apple did not reply to an email from NPR asking about Trump's announcement, which included no details. But investors in Intel were apparently impressed. Its shares rose more than 10% on the day, while the broader tech-heavy NASDAQ was up 1.9%. John Ruwitch, NPR News.
15: Residents in central Illinois are cleaning up debris after several tornadoes touched down in the region last night. Illinois Public Media's Abigail Botar reports the state leads the nation in most tornadoes this year.
21: At least one tornado tore through Effingham, Illinois Wednesday night, taking down trees, power lines, and buildings, including a second-generation family-owned Corvette and Volkswagen parts store and museum. The museum used to house one-of-a-kind cars and memorabilia until it was flattened by the storm. Elizabeth Yeager's father-in-law founded the company more than 50 years ago.
22: You know, the Corvette and the Volkswagen community, they're both very tight-knit, and this is going to be a devastating loss for them as well.
21: According to the National Weather Service, Illinois has had the most tornadoes in the country this year, eclipsing the amount in the traditional tornado alley. For NPR News, I'm Abigail Botar in Effingham, Illinois.
15: Wall Street higher by the closing bell. 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
23: Live from KQED News, I'm Natalia Navarro. The U.S. Department of Justice has referred Major League Baseball to the Equal Employment Opportunity Commission for investigation. That's after MLB issued a warning to San Francisco Giants pitchers who wrote critical Bible verses on their hats on Pride Night last Friday. In a letter to MLB Commissioner Rob Manfred, Assistant Attorney General Harmeet Dhillon said employers must modify uniform requirements to accommodate the exercise of religion. Speaking on a conservative podcast, Dhillon said MLB had previously allowed uniform patches reading Black Lives Matter.
24: In other words, if they're applying that uniform policy in a discriminatory manner, that definitely could be the basis of an employment discrimination claim.
23: The MLB's warning statement emphasized that it had nothing to do with the content of the message, but that the writing of any kind on uniforms is prohibited. An iconic queer nightclub and drag venue in San Francisco has announced it will reopen next month after financial struggles last year threatened to shut it down. Oasis was financially rescued by a multi-million dollar donation from the Stevens family that made it possible to renovate and redesign the space. Greg Sotolano is also stepping in as the new executive director.
25: We'll be the same old Oasis as far as the energy, the culture, the fabulous acts, the fabulous...

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1: This is All Things Considered from NPR News. I'm Elsa Chang in Culver City, California.
2: And I'm Juana Summers in Washington. A handful of people are getting mind-blowingly rich from investments in AI. Senator Bernie Sanders wants to spread that money around. His new legislation would create what he is calling an AI sovereign wealth fund. Top AI companies would be subject to a one-time 50% tax on their stock, filling that fund with, by Sanders' estimate, nearly $7 trillion. And the American people would have a direct stake in the companies, the idea being that the public could have a say in proposed projects and policies at AI companies. Bernie Sanders, independent senator from Vermont, joins us now. Welcome to the program, Senator.
3: Thanks very much for having me.
2: Thanks for being here. Okay, I just want to start by asking you, what types of scenarios do you foresee that led you to write this legislation?
3: It is clear to me that AI is going to be the most transformational technology in the history of humanity. It will dwarf what the Industrial Revolution did. It's going to move very, very quickly. It will impact our economy and perhaps lead to the loss of tens of millions of jobs over the next decade. Mm-hmm. It's going to have a huge impact in devastating privacy rights. There'll be people who know everything about you, your healthcare records, your banking records, et cetera, et cetera. It is going to have a deleterious impact on the mental health of our kids. Mm-hmm. Our kids are going to get hooked on to companionship with AI bots. It's going to impact our democracy. Right now, you're already seeing deep fakes of people who are saying, who look like somebody that we know, but are saying something that is totally fictitious.
2: Yeah.
3: And by the way, there's the existential threat that as AI becomes smarter than humans, it can lead, become independent and lead to catastrophic impacts.
2: Yeah, that's a long list there. Now, your office has calculated that a 50% tax on the top AI company stock means at today's rates, a fund could send a $1,000 check to every American each year. Now, $1,000 is not anything to sneeze at, but if AI does permanently change our economy, how much would that help?
3: Well, the more important point is that the public would have 50% representation mm-hmm. on every major AI company. That's the more important point, actually. And that means that when Mr. Musk and Mr. Bezos and these billionaires who now control the industry want to do something that will be harmful to the American people, the 50% of the people representing the public will say, sorry, you can't do that. And we have got to work to make sure that AI and robotics work for all of us, not just to enrich people mm-hmm. who are already incredibly wealthy and powerful.
2: That kind of proposal sounds like something that might be a pretty hard sell for some of the leaders of the leading AI companies. What have you heard from them?
3: Well, I'm not talking to the leaders of the AI companies. We're talking to the American people. And here is a very important aspect of this whole discussion, and that is the foundations of AI is based on human knowledge and human labor. Mm-hmm. This discussion that we're having will become part of AI. Every book that somebody has written, every work in mathematics, every poet becomes part of AI. Mm-hmm. And the people themselves who have built AI, if you like, through their knowledge and work, they deserve the benefits of that. And the American people understand this. So it's not what the billionaire CEOs want. It's what the American people want.
2: I do want to ask you about one of those CEOs, because according to the Associated Press, you did meet with the CEO of OpenAI, Sam Altman, for about an hour in private at your Senate office earlier this month. Did you talk to him about this idea, and what did he think of it?
3: He was not enthusiastic about this idea, to tell you the truth. Mm. But not surprisingly, nor are any of the major CEO executives. They have enormous wealth now, they have enormous power, and they want more. And the idea that the American people will be able to say no to some of their harmful projects is not something they are sympathetic to.
2: Now, President Trump has talked about how he wants to start a sovereign wealth fund for the U.S. like ones in Saudi Arabia, China, and Norway. Is President Trump a potential ally for you on this legislation?
3: I doubt it very much. I mean, Trump is actually a good politician. I mean, he's a terrible president, but he's a good politician.

0: He knows where people are at. And I think what he's seeing is what a lot of people are seeing. The American people are angry. They're tired of getting ripped off. They don't want to see all this wealth go to a handful of billionaires. And Trump is saying, hey, maybe we can get some of that.
1: Have you spoken to the president about this issue?
0: No, I have not.
1: Senator, we began our conversation by talking about a number of the ills and anxieties and concerns that you and others have about AI. I want to ask you this. Do you ever wish that AI had never been created?
0: I am very worried about it. I think AI has real benefits in terms of healthcare and other areas. It's a very, very powerful tool. But I worry. I do worry very, very much. Mm-hmm. If we can lower the work week and increase people's salaries, if we can improve people's health, if we can figure out a way to use AI to address the crisis of climate change, that's positive stuff. But that's what we've got to do. We got to make sure that AI works for everybody and the common good, not just to make the richest people in the world even richer and more powerful.
1: Senator Bernie Sanders, independent from Vermont, thanks so much for your time.
0: Thank you very much. Take care.
2: Today, the Supreme Court ruled in favor of a marijuana user who was prosecuted by the federal government for using pot several times a week while at the same time having a legally purchased gun in his house. NPR Legal Affairs correspondent Nina Totenberg reports.
3: The Trump administration prosecuted Texas resident Ali Hamani under the Federal Gun Control Act, which makes it a crime punishable by up to 15 years in prison, for an individual to use illegal drugs and have a gun. It's the same law used to prosecute President Biden's son Hunter 2 years ago. But the ruling is sufficiently narrow that it may well not apply to those, like Biden, who use more dangerous drugs. Writing for the court, Justice Neil Gorsuch took pains to note that the decision is limited in part because marijuana use has become so widely accepted and is legal in some 40 states. Indeed, as Gorsuch observed, the federal government itself has reclassified many marijuana products from a Schedule 1 high potential for abuse category down to a Level 3 drug. Therefore, said Gorsuch, the only thing before us is the government's, quote, ambitious theory that it could automatically strip Mr. Hamani of his Second Amendment right to own a gun because he uses marijuana a few times a week. The court's answer was basically, no, federal government, you can't do that. The decision was unanimous, though several justices filed concurring opinions. So, was this a big win for gun rights advocates? Stephen Stambolia is a lawyer for the Gun Owners of America.
4: It's a good question. So I think it's a pretty significant win when we have basically the entire court saying that a federal statute can't go as far as it tried to go.
3: Southern Methodist University law professor Eric Rubin.
5: I think a lot of the outcome in this case was based on this view that most Americans may hold, which is that weed is the new booze.
3: The narrowness of today's ruling is a reflection of the many divisions among the justices on the subject of guns. In 2022, the court's conservative majority declared that in order to be constitutional, laws regulating guns must be analogous to laws at the time of the founding in the 1700s. Since then, however, lower court judges and the Supreme Court itself have struggled with how to apply such an apparently rigid rule. Nina Totenberg, NPR News, Washington.

0: An exotic visitor flew quietly into Kansas City recently, and no, it was not a World Cup tourist. As Frank Morris of member station KCUR reports, a Caribbean seabird landed in his very landlocked city, attracting flocks of birders and other curious observers looking for a glimpse of the brown booby.
1: This pond, smack in the middle of Kansas City, is generally pretty quiet, but that changed when Sav Campbell took their evening stroll last Friday.
2: I looked at it and I was sure that I hadn't seen that shorebird before. And I sat down on the rocks next to the waterfall, pulled up the Merlin app and eBird, and everything was coming back that it was a brown booby.
1: The brown booby sighting set off urgent posts and rare bird alert emails. Birders came flocking to see what, from a distance, could be a big brown duck. When it takes off, you can see the white under the wings and across the belly, and there's a little blue around the eyes.
3: I just came to visit the brown booby here, heard it was here, got really excited, and so I was like, I have to. Like, this is a once-in-a-lifetime opportunity to see this bird, so I came on over.
1: Hannah Sosa, orange binoculars around her neck, is among the steady trickle of brown booby seekers.
3: More and more people keep coming. Like, it's been so many people coming by. I feel like there's a lot of chaos in the world, and to go out into the nature and see birds in their natural habitat is just really relaxing.
1: Of course, Kansas City is not this bird's natural habitat, or even close. That would be more like the Virgin Islands or Venezuela.
4: It was blown off course. It's like a couple years ago, there was a flamingo in Kansas.
1: Carol Cruzy, looking through a long camera lens, is one of maybe a dozen photographers getting shots of the swooping, diving, and mainly just sitting bird. There's a smattering of little kids and folks whipping out cell phones. It's a friendly bunch, and some have traveled farther than the booby.
5: My name's Lawrence, Ko, K-O. I'm from Hong Kong, basically, and I flew over here just for the World Cup.
1: Ko broke off from the World Cup soccer games and festivities here to worry a moment about this lonely bird.
5: I was surprised there's only one here, yeah. It is okay to stay here alone, or the climate is okay for it?
1: Answer, no. Most people around the pond think the renegade brown booby will rest up, then fly off to surprise and delight birders elsewhere, hopefully on its way to the tropics. For NPR News, I'm Frank Morris in Kansas City.

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1: Your KQED traffic update at 6:18 starts with a problem in Sunnyvale. Here's Gretchen Lancour.
2: For 237, in the westbound direction before Matilda Avenue, it's a two-vehicle crash. One car in the center lane, the other is on the right shoulder, but traffic is stopped back to Lawrence Expressway. And in San Francisco, a problem for 80 westbound on the connector to northbound 101, a stall that has traffic backed up to Treasure Island. Gretchen Lancour for KQED.
1: Gretchen will have another update at 6:29. 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Without BART, Bay Area drivers would rack up more than 1.5 million extra miles on the road every day. More information about how BART takes cars off gridlocked roads and reduces pollutants at BART.gov/transit saves. 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A police shooting during a shoplifting call left a one-year-old dead in Mississippi, and details are coming up next in the final segment of today's All Things Considered.
3: I'm Leslie McClurg. On the next political breakdown, the race for Los Angeles mayor is headed to a runoff, and some expect it to be a knife fight. 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It's Political Breakdown on KQED News tonight at 6:30 or wherever you find your podcasts.
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0: This is All Things Considered from NPR News. I'm Elsa Chang.
5: And I'm Juana Summers. Authorities in Mississippi are investigating a law enforcement shooting this past weekend that left a one-year-old toddler dead and an adult seriously injured. The shooting took place in the parking lot of a Walmart in Senatobia in northern Mississippi. That's about 40 minutes south of Memphis. Elise Gregg of Mississippi Public Broadcasting and the Gulf States Newsroom has been following the story and joins us now. Hi there.
6: Hi there.
5: So, Elise, we know that a one-year-old was fatally shot. Are there any more specific details you can tell us about what happened there?
6: Yeah, so authorities haven't released many details, but here's what we know so far. On Sunday, one-year-old Cohen Wiley was shot and killed by police in Senatobia, and the Mississippi Bureau of Investigation said that police and county deputy sheriffs were responding to a shoplifting call at Walmart when they encountered two adults and the child in the parking lot. MBI said those two adults got into a car with Wiley, and their statement claims that the driver drove towards officers. One of the police officers then fired on the car, hitting and ultimately killing Wiley. One of the adults in the car, a family friend, was critically wounded.
5: And I understand that there is now a criminal investigation underway. What can you tell us about that?
6: Yeah, so I spoke with the state public safety commissioner, Sean Tindall, who indicated that the officer involved in the shooting has been placed on administrative leave.
7: At this point, we're still gathering evidence from Walmart and body cams and dash cam footage, if they're available, as well as getting statements from the officers that are involved with the situation.
6: And they'll hand that evidence off to the attorney general, but Tindall says they're not planning on making any of that public until their investigation is concluded, which he says could take up to 6 to 9 months.
5: And what's been the response from the community there?
6: As you can imagine, people are really upset. On Tuesday night, family and community gathered outside the Walmart, and police ended up using tear gas on the crowd in the parking lot. Tindall said Highway Patrol Special Operations were present, and that tear gas was deployed after someone threw a water bottle at an officer.
5: Now, we know that videotape has often played a role in these types of situations. Is that a factor here?
6: Yes, so there are calls to release footage from the investigation sooner because the account from MBI doesn't line up with what Wiley's mother, who was in the car, says happened. Here's Memphis civil rights attorney Van Turner, who is representing the family, along with civil rights attorney Ben Crump.
8: The mothers put out a statement that they were actually backing up, and when they hit this car in reverse, that's when the officer started shooting, not when they were even going forward. And at the time, she was holding the baby up and attempting to get out the car to surrender.
6: There's also been a clip circulating online that doesn't quite match the official account either. It's fairly brief, but it shows officers surrounding the car from the side and behind. Part of the car is obscured in the clip, though, so it's hard to get the full picture.
3: Mm-hmm.
6: And Attorney Van Turner says they're hoping to get details from the investigation a lot sooner than Public Safety Commissioner Tindall's estimated time frame.
8: We would just hope that the video is released, that there is no cover-up, that the facts come out, and that we have justice for this one-year-old child whose life was just cut short.
5: And Elise, this family, what is next for them?
6: So Turner said at this point the family is preparing to bury Wiley and just sorting through funeral arrangements. He and Tindall said that the family have been contacted by MBI as part of the investigation, but Turner said they'll speak with investigators following Wiley's burial.
5: Elise Gregg with Mississippi Public Broadcasting and the Gulf States Newsroom. Thank you.
6: You're welcome.

0: There's a trio of Senate Republicans who are in the YOLO phase of their careers. YOLO, as in you only live once. And now they're using their remaining leverage as anything but lame ducks, fueling questions about how they might upend the Trump agenda. NPR congressional correspondent Claudia Grisales has more.
1: Texas Senator John Cornyn heard the boos in the earliest days of the Tea Party movement. They continued with MAGA crowds during his final Senate campaign. That's the crowd at the annual gathering of the Conservative Political Action Conference in Texas earlier this year. The conservative lost his re-election primary bid last month after President Trump endorsed the state's attorney general, MAGA loyalist Ken Paxton. Now Cornyn's on a mission to have the last word on behalf of the establishment wing he represents.
2: Jury's still out on whether the populist MAGA movement will survive a midterm election.
1: Although he rejects the label, political observers see Cornyn as the newest YOLO Republican. He joins Tom Tillis and Bill Cassidy, who were also swept up in a MAGA-fueled exodus. Tillis announced last year he would not seek re-election after Trump threatened to have him primaried. The North Carolina Republican has been more outspoken against the administration ever since.
3: A lot of members probably underestimate just how much any one member can have a tremendous amount of leverage if they want to exert it.
1: With roughly 6 months left in office, the trio could complicate Trump's agenda in several areas. Nominations are one. Tillis held up Trump's pick for Federal Reserve Chair until the Justice Department dropped a probe into former chair Jerome Powell. He is now voicing concerns about Trump's Attorney General nominee Todd Blanche, as are Cassidy and Cornyn. They want assurances that the Jan 6 attackers won't be rewarded by Trump's so-called anti-weaponization fund. Here's Tillis.
3: By the time the confirmation vote occurs, that payout pot for punks needs to be put away.
1: This trio is also questioning a preliminary Trump deal to end the Iran war and could have a bigger say if it eventually comes before Congress. Other Republicans who have drawn Trump's ire have tried to change dynamics inside the party before. They've mostly failed. But Cassidy says they can succeed where others have not. He points to a new bipartisan plan to address the housing crisis that could soon be headed to Trump's desk.
4: So some of this will continue after I leave. It's not just what I've accomplished, but the intellectual groundwork I've put out there for what I think to be rational policy that works for the future of our country.
1: But some critics accuse the trio of doing too little too late. Former Arizona Senator Jeff Flake disagrees.
5: Part of the reason they're in the position they're in is they were putting up some of those guardrails before, but now there's every motivation to do that. You know, they know what the country needs, and in many cases, it's not what the president wants.
1: Flake has been in their shoes. In 2017, he announced he'd retire after his own tussles with Trump. He argues the trio's work is part of a larger fight to return the party back to its traditional roots. He warns Republicans could be on track for a shellacking in the midterms.
5: Nothing focuses the mind like a big election loss.
1: As Trump faces struggling poll numbers, some voters are blaming Republicans for economic woes like higher gas prices. And MAGA will need more donor help to keep Republican seats in places like Texas. Cornyn says his primary loss marked his liberation day, meaning he can focus on what he loves and end his days as a prolific fundraiser for Republicans.
2: I can focus on the Senate and not worry about the things that I like least.
1: Cornyn says there's plenty of warning signs that Republicans' majority in Congress is in jeopardy. And like Flake, he argues that will force a reckoning for MAGA.
2: So the poll numbers that I'm seeing are not very encouraging. And I don't see things changing a lot between now and November.
1: It's a big bet for establishment Republicans who will let voters have the last say on where their party heads next. Claudia Grisales, NPR News, the Capitol.

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1: KQED's Political Breakdown with guest host Leslie McClurg is coming up after your traffic update starting in San Francisco. Here's Gretchen Lankor.
2: For the Bay Bridge, westbound 80 on the connector to northbound 101, it's a stall in the right lane of the ramp. Traffic was already crowded over the span, now stacked up from the incline to 101. And in Sunnyvale, a crash for 237 westbound before Matilda. One car is still blocking the center lane as traffic backed up to Lawrence Expressway. Gretchen Lankor for KQED.
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3: Hey everyone, from KQED in San Francisco, this is Political Breakdown. I'm Leslie McClurg. I'm in today for Scott Schaefer and Marisa Lagos. Today on The Breakdown, the race for Los Angeles mayor is headed to a runoff between two Democrats, and some expect it to be a knife fight. The candidates, Mayor Karen Bass and Councilmember Nithya Raman, share many of the same policy goals. So the battle may be less about ideology and more about potentially Bass's record, maybe Raman's call for change, and basically the arguments each side makes about who should lead the city. But first, we're going to talk to KQED politics correspondent Guy Maserati about what's been on the plate for Governor Gavin Newsom. Welcome, Guy.
4: Hey.
3: So it's getting a little bit hot between Trump and Newsom. Not surprising, but it just got a lot hotter this week with a probe. The DOJ is investigating Newsom. Newsom came out with this news, basically. What are they investigating?
4: Well, there's still a lot we don't know about what they're potentially investigating. You're right. It was a unique move by Newsom to come out and kind of announce this by himself. And to date, we really only know officially like one side of this, right? Newsom and his team are talking about what the investigation they feel is going on. The Department of Justice and the Trump administration have not publicly said anything official about this. There are multiple outlets reporting that at least one of the things that federal agents might be looking into is the taxes of Jennifer Siebel Newsom, the first partner. But as far as Newsom and the governor's office, they've painted this picture of really over the last week, a lot of investigations ramping up, federal agents contacting friends, family of Newsom and his wife. And specifically, they've highlighted their theory that they believe the bank records of Newsom and his wife are being looked into. They, from what they've learned, the governor's office of what people have been asked by federal agents, they feel like a lot of the questions you would have to know something about credit card records, bank records, to be able to inform those questions. So that's how they're viewing this investigation that still we have a lot to learn about from where we stand today.
3: How unusual is it for someone who's being investigated to come out and be like, hey, I'm being investigated?
4: Yeah. It's very unusual, but it fits in with, I think, the way Newsom has approached his relationship with Trump and with conservatives writ large as he's risen to kind of the top of Democratic Party politics, which is like always have the first foot forward, always kind of punch first, and don't be reactive. Don't be caught on your back foot. And you see this really, I think, in the way he came out with his investigation, portraying himself as being a target of the president. Politically, there's been nowhere better for Newsom than being Trump's op over the last year, whether that's in the ICE raids in Los Angeles, the Prop 50 campaign, like his polls, his kind of perception among voters does best when he's creating this contrast with Trump. Clearly, there's a lot of risks if there is a real investigation and stuff that's being looked into and stuff that might become unearthed. There's definitely risk there. But I think setting that aside to what we know now, things have gone well for Newsom and just kind of putting himself out there and saying, look, Trump is targeting me. And I'll just add a second piece of the politics here that I think is interesting. Coming out and saying, you know, Trump is doing this to my wife. I think there's some politics there for Newsom, too. I think thought back to the 1992 Democratic, nomination process between Bill Clinton and Jerry Brown. Jerry Brown spent a lot of time attacking Hillary Clinton and her business dealings. They finally got on a debate stage together and Bill Clinton said, you should be ashamed of yourself for going after my wife like that. That was seen as like, oh, that's a good moment for him. I think there's some of the politics here going on like that for Newsom.
3: He mentioned that he's going to maybe run for president, which was an interesting move. It seems like he's trying to use this as an opportunity for his own fame and spread and attention. How has this gone when Trump has looked into other political opponents? He's done this on several occasions with other folks.
4: Yeah, and I think one thing to watch here is Newsom's team believes that at some point there's a grand jury that has been impaneled to be looking through this information, either for subpoenas or maybe ultimately for the Trump administration to pursue a potential indictment. And I think the politics of that is interesting to watch. I talked to Lori Levinson, who's a former federal prosecutor this week, and she pointed to the Letitia James case, Attorney General of New York. Trump had pursued, the DOJ had pursued an indictment with the grand jury. And what Levinson was saying is that used to be a slam dunk. You would have federal prosecutors go to a grand jury and get the indictment they were looking for. That didn't happen in that case. Is that a sign of jurors, you know, people around the country maybe looking at these kind of pursuits of indictments a little bit more skeptically coming from the DOJ and under Trump, given the fact that it's been one political opponent after the another that's kind of come in the crosshairs?
3: Is there any evidence that we have that connects potentially either like the taxes of Jennifer Siebel Newsom with Dana Williamson, who is the chief of staff, who was caught up with some fraud allegations? Do we have any sense that anything's connected or that he might have a dirty record that they can find?
4: No, I mean, not in terms of, I can't think of the connection there, but it is interesting. I guess Newsom's team's theory of the case is that the Department of Justice and federal agents first pursued the line of inquiry around Dana Williamson. And specifically, one of the things that Dana Williamson, who was Newsom's former chief of staff, admitted to was lying to federal agents about passing information around this one investigation of a video game company, Activision Blizzard, that the state was looking into. They were a former client of Williamson's. And the way that Newsom's team has described it is, the Trump DOJ first looked to try to get Williamson to give information about Newsom. And Williamson's own lawyer said that they first came and tried to ask for connections to the governor. Newsom's team has said, oh, well, they hit a dead end there. That's why they've moved on to these other issues. We'll see if that's the case, if they're, you know, if that's the kind of path they choose, if this is something more of a fishing expedition, or if separate from Activision Blizzard, separate from Williamson, there are other real things that the DOJ is investigating tied to either Newsom or his wife.
3: Gotcha. Also on Newsom's plate this week is the billionaire tax. It qualified for the November ballot. Remind us exactly what it is and how it would work.
4: Yeah, so this would be a one-time 5% tax on the wealth of billionaires in California. It stirred up, I would say, more conversation and controversy than almost any measure I can think of before it even made it to the ballot. And in California, you have to remember, even if something qualifies, it can still come off the ballot. So we now have one more week until the ballot is set, which is one more week for potential negotiations to maybe get this off the ballot. There's one healthcare union that's pushing this wealth tax. There's other unions that are opposing it. There's a lot of high-profile Democrats, starting with Newsom, that are opposing it. And it's also just one of a few very high-profile tax measures that are making their way towards the November ballot. You not only have the billionaire tax, you also have measures that were introduced specifically to counter the billionaire tax. You have a tax increase of California's current income taxes going towards the ballot. You have an anti-tax measure pushed by business groups. It almost feels like having all these planes in the air might make it easier to land one compromise, given that there's so many different leverage points that are out there. But that's going to be the challenge, right, for Newsom in this next week. He doesn't want the billionaire's tax on the ballot. Can he find a way with these different leverage points to land some kind of deal? Or are we gearing up towards what would be the most expensive piece of what would likely be the most expensive tax measure campaigns we've ever seen in California?
3: And just to be clear, why does he oppose it?
4: He feels like this for a few reasons, but I think one that Democrats have kind of agreed on is they don't like the setup of where the money would go. This money would go by and large towards health care to the exclusion of other state priorities, namely education. There's also fears, oh, well, is this going to get caught up in litigation? Has it already been damaging to push people out of California? The tax is retroactive, so there's no like looking forward. It would, if you lived here in the beginning of the year, the tax would apply to you. But I still think there is some sentiment that this is anti-business or kind of a deterrent to tech growth in the state. And Newsom's, you know, been pretty vocally against it.
3: The legislature also passed a budget. There's still some negotiating that can happen until the end of the month. What are the issues that are still on the table between the legislatures and Governor Newsom?
4: Well, they passed it so they could get paid.
3: Right.
4: There's that June 15th deadline. They had to pass a budget. This is not the final budget. This is not the final spending plan. This is they passed their framework, and then now the real negotiations begin. And to a large extent, you see the legislature pushing back against some of Newsom's health care cuts. Newsom really wanted to land a balanced budget for this year and the next, focused around cuts to Medi-Cal. I think a lot of folks in the legislature are looking at the budget outlook and saying, hey, if this Anthropic IPO, if this OpenAI IPO turn out the way we think it is, we may not have a real budget problem next year. So why are we going ahead and committing ourselves to these kind of cuts? So, you know, putting in asset limits for seniors on Medi-Cal, to charging more premiums for undocumented residents on Medi-Cal. Why are we going ahead with these kind of steps if we might just be, you know, 6 months away from a windfall?
3: To be determined. Thank you so much, Guy.
4: Yeah, my pleasure.
3: All right, we're going to take a short break, and when we come back, we'll talk about the primary results in the race for the LA mayor slot and what we can expect in the months leading up to that race in November. 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
1: 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Gretchen Lancor will be here with your traffic update at 659. Then on Fresh Air at 7, the guest is comedian Ali Sadiq. Are you sitting down? I need to tell you something encouraging and challenging. 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Please take care of your gift right now. 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Thank you so much.
3: Welcome back to Political Breakdown. I'm Leslie McClurg. We're going to turn now to the Los Angeles mayor's race. The candidates who won the primary are Mayor Karen Bass and Councilmember Nithya Raman. We are joined by Mike Bonin. He is former Los Angeles City Council member who now leads the Pat Brown Institute for Public Affairs at California State University in Los Angeles. Welcome, Mike.
0: Glad to be here. Thanks.
3: What message do you think the city sent, the electorate is sending by the primary results, the fact that we have two Democrats out front and these two Democrats?
0: Well, I think the electorate was sending somewhat of mixed messages. I think they were sending a message of dissatisfaction with the mayor, right? I mean, two-thirds of the electorate, even though she came in first, two-thirds of the electorate voted for somebody else. They're also saying that they want somebody who understands government, right? The two people that made it into the runoff are people who are in office and who understand government. So they wanted a different direction, but they didn't want to go as far as, you know, our notorious reality TV star candidate, Spencer Pratt.
3: So you just mentioned, though, this is not good results, though, for Karen Bass. Two-thirds of the electorate did not vote for her. She's an incumbent. How unusual is that, and what does that mean, do you think, going forward?
0: It's really unusual. I mean, nobody has ever left the office of mayor of Los Angeles more popular than when they went in, right? Everybody leaves under a cloud of public dissatisfaction. But that usually happens in year six. With Mayor Bass, it happened in year three, and it really happened in January of year three, right? Right around the fires. It's when her polling went from pretty high to pretty low. And she really hasn't recovered from that in any substantial way. And voters have sort of used her as sort of a proxy for their dissatisfaction with a number of issues. And, you know, she's got an uphill fight.
3: We should say there that she was out of the country, right, for the beginning of the fire. And that's why that didn't go well.
0: That was the initial part, right? She was out of the country when the fires hit. She was traveling in Africa for a visit that she was sent on by President Biden. But when she came back, there was a lot of criticism about how the city handled the fires. There was criticism from the then fire chief, who she later fired, saying that the mayor and the council had let them down by not funding them well enough. And then there's frustrations from the people who live in Pacific Palisades, which is in the city, as opposed to Altadena, the other fire zone, which is not in the city, feeling that the recovery and the rebuild is just not going fast enough.
3: We should say that, too, Spencer Pratt, who didn't end up making it, he lost his house in the fire and made that a big part of his campaign against Bass. How bad do you think that hurt her?
0: Oh, I think it hurt her, but she was also trying to help him, right? He was the candidate she wanted in the runoff, because in the runoff against Spencer Pratt, while she'd still get hit by the fires, it would have been an easy race to frame. It would have been, you know, a seasoned Democratic elected official in a heavily Democratic city against somebody who is, you know, MAGA-coded, MAGA-supported, you know, with a tacit endorsement from Donald Trump. And that's a race I think she felt confident would have played to her strengths. She could have ran a partisan campaign for a nonpartisan office and prevailed.
3: Let's turn then to Nithya Raman. So you were on the council member with her between 2020 and 2022. Mm-hmm. What do you think of her strengths, and what kind of campaign do you think she's going to run?
0: Well, I've known Karen Bass for about 30 years, and I've known Nithya for about 6 years now, and have worked with Nithya and with Karen in different capacities. And both of them are very smart, principled elected officials, and so they both bring that to the race. My hope would be that we would have a lofty conversation about housing policy. I don't think we're going to have anything near that. I think it's going to be a nasty slugfest. What Nithya brings is she brings a strong base among renters. She has been the chief advocate for renters, winning huge new policies to protect them from eviction, and she brings a base of progressives, of a younger generation of progressives, and she's a real policy wonk. I mean, she knows how to get sort of up to her elbows in a policy and try to come up with something that fixes a problem.
3: We've seen her, and correct me if I'm wrong, but tend a little bit or move a little bit to more conservative. You know, she came out swinging in 2020 with Defund the Police. Her stances on policing seem to be becoming more conservative, her stance around homelessness as well. Do you think that's an ideological switch internally, or do you think that's for politics and for votes?
0: I think it's a little bit of a reality check that most elected officials get when they campaign in poetry, and then they govern in prose, and the sort of, you know, the window of possibility of what you can do in office is smaller than you imagine from the outside, and so you try to make sort of compromises and you try to make deals to get things done. What's interesting though is Mayor Bass is subject of the same critique, right? Both of them are progressives of different generations, from different backgrounds, with sort of different priorities. But both of them have faced criticism for moving to the center once they've been in office. Mayor Bass is actually, you know, she was trying to avoid having a re-election against her first campaign opponent, billionaire Rick Caruso. And so she spent a lot of time in her first 4 years, you know, moderating and trying to head that off. And it opened up a space on the left for Raman to get in, and challenge her from the left. But there's people on our farther left here in Los Angeles who think that both of them are too moderate.
3: You said that you're expecting a slugfest between these two candidates, which is interesting considering that they were allies, right? Bass even endorsed Nithya's reelection. Bass helped Raman during a tough reelection in 2024. So what happened to this alliance?
0: Yeah, I mean, and Raman supported her when she ran for mayor against Rick Caruso. I'm always surprised when people are surprised when an elected official runs against another elected official. It's sort of, you know, what they do, right? It's like you can't be surprised that one quarterback is playing against another quarterback on a Sunday. It's the nature of things. And friends run against friends all the time. This was a case where the mayor definitely had an opening on her left, and she was coming up to the filing deadline, and it looked like she wasn't going to have a very serious challenge. Everybody was underestimating Spencer Pratt at the time, and Raman made a decision to get in, and she seems to have done it very, very quickly. I mean, most of her campaign team was unaware. I mean, it was really sort of a 48-hour decision, and that's sort of uncharacteristic of her. She's actually a very cautious, studious decision maker usually.
3: How do you think these two candidates are going to differentiate between each other, given that they are similar?
0: Yeah, I mean, what we essentially have now is the equivalent of a Democratic primary for a nonpartisan office. And Los Angeles is about 70% Democratic, so, you know, that works for most of the population, but it creates a dynamic where small differences are going to be magnified, and people are going to make what is not a particularly significant difference on issues seem like a matter of life and death. And it's inevitably going to get into sort of a personality slugfest, right? What's been interesting is that Bass, as soon as Rahman made it into the runoff, started hitting Rahman for not being supportive enough of police hiring and for not being aggressive enough about cracking down on homeless encampments near schools and parks. So against Pratt, she would have run as sort of the liberal against the MAGA. In this race, she seems to be, you know, positioning herself as the sort of center-right candidate against the progressive candidate. And that's confusing to a lot of people because we've all known her for 30, 40 years as a progressive. Whereas Rahman's struggle in the runoff is going to be, this is a struggle for both of them, is articulating a vision for the city, right? We can have a slugfest and it's not going to animate the voters. People want to hear what you want to do for the city, how you're going to make the city better. And in the primary, Rahman was really in the weeds on issues. She was talking about, you know, fine points of policy and hiring. And in her 2020 campaign, which was sort of an insurgency, unseating an incumbent when she got elected, she was, you know, she was our AOC or she was our Zohran Mamdani of that era. And she really had a vision for the city. This race, if it's done right by the voters, will be two competing visions for the city. But right now, it looks like it's going to be a name-calling, finger-pointing thing.
3: If you're just joining us, you are listening to Political Breakdown from KQED News. I'm Leslie McClurg. I'm speaking with Mike Bonin. He is a former Los Angeles City Council member. He also now leads the Pat Brown Institute for Public Affairs at California State University in Los Angeles. I want to turn now to the candidate that didn't make it to the final, Spencer Pratt. What was his campaign trying to capture, and what does it reveal about the mood of LA voters, how it all went down?
0: Well, Pratt did an amazing job crafting a narrative and steering the conversation in the runoff. People really underestimated how his ability, his background in reality television would give him a political skill set. And, you know, he talked about being the victim of a fire and how the city had failed him. He lost his home. But he managed to connect that to the fears, the frustrations, the disappointments of lots of other people who feel like the city has failed them, that they don't have enough police or their homelessness isn't being solved quickly enough, or that, you know, there's a zoning decision in the neighborhood they don't like, or whatever issue somebody may have. He managed to sort of universalize a connection, and he really gave voice to a very angry, frustrated segment of the electorate. That's smaller than it is nationally, but it was a similar dynamic that Trump did. And what was interesting is that, you know, when Rahman got into the race against Bass, she was hoping to be the anti-establishment candidate, right? She was on the city council, but, you know, Bass has all the institutional support, labor, the business community, all the political endorsements, and you couldn't outsider Spencer Pratt. And so, you know, now her struggle is to try to regain that mantle of outsider, contrary to Bass, because she couldn't claim it when she had Spencer Pratt in the race.
3: Where do you think that anti-establishment vote is going to go?
0: That anti-establishment vote is going to have a really hard time. The anti-establishment vote will, some of it will stay home, I think. Some of it will go for Rahman because she's more of an outsider. And, you know, she's starting to say, you know, the establishment is with the mayor, all the unions, the business community, every political endorsement. I answer to the people. She answers to the establishment. So that's what she's going to be trying to stress. But the sort of MAGA element of it that was with Pratt because of his conservative views, they're going to have a really hard time because they've disliked the mayor, but they really do not like the idea of a candidate backed by the Democratic Socialists of America getting elected. That's just not something they can wrap their heads around. So it's a tough one for them.
3: So there might be some folks staying at home, like you said.
0: Maybe some folks staying at home. I imagine a lot of folks will write Pratt in November as well.
3: Got it. So you said that Rahman was really out meeting with voters. She was doing a lot of small events, you know, kind of canvassing on the ground, whereas Pratt was really loud on social media mm-hmm. and really trying to gather a lot of media attention, obviously where he's probably a lot more comfortable. How valuable do you think that more traditional shoe leather kind of campaigning is? And do you expect her to follow that going forward?
0: Oh, I expect she will follow that. I mean, I think it's, Los Angeles politics has been in a large way reshaped by the campaign that Nithya Raman won in 2020, unseating an incumbent. He had mail, he had money, he had endorsements. She did, you know, grassroots door knocking, and she explained to people why the city matters to them and why they should care. And she got a lot of new people to vote. And that's sort of how she campaigns. So you'll have two different ground operations. These will both be two candidates with ground operations. The mayor has a lot of grassroots support in certain communities, particularly in the Black community, and she will have labor as ground forces getting voters out to the polls. But Rahman has sort of a homegrown network of folks who don't live and breathe politics, who volunteer for her campaign. So it'll be an interesting dynamic, because it'll matter who gets out the vote, and they both have an ability to do it.
3: What do you think Nithya Raman's going to be saying to in those meetings? What do you think she's going to be going on? What's her kind of straightest path to victory?
0: So her message is this city is broken, and I understand your frustrations. I will bring a greater sense of urgency to the city's problems than the current administration. That'll be her message. The existing mayor Bass is going to say we have made significant progress. It has been slow going, but it takes a long time to solve these problems. Stick with me.
3: What do you think the attacks are going to look like? Starting with Nithya Raman, what do you think she's going to attack Bass on?
0: She is going to be attacking Bass for mainly her main line of attack has been a huge raise that the mayor pushed for the police union, members of the police union, a couple years ago. Rahman claims that it essentially bankrupted the city and has put the city in dire fiscal straits, and it's part of the reason that streetlights don't get fixed and streets don't get repaved, and the city is in such a state of disrepair. And the mayor is going to paint Rahman as, she claims, you know, ineffective, doesn't get along with people, and too far to the left on a few issues.
3: Nithya Raman has also framed Bass as kind of being the pay-to-play politics, mm-hmm. kind of a status quo that voters rejected. Do you think that argument has resonated?
0: I think it's too soon to tell if it's resonated, right? I mean, it's in a primary where you have multiple candidates, it's easy for people to vote against the mayor when they're dissatisfied with the mayor. They have multiple choice. In a runoff, it's a very binary decision. So, you know, people will often go, a lot of folks vote for who they're enthusiastic about, and others vote for the lesser of two evils. And there may be some people who don't particularly like the job Bass has done, but will find her to be a safer bet than Rahman. And then there's others who just can't abide another 4 years of the existing mayor, and they're gonna go with Nithya.
3: Well, we often know that people vote for whoever is more likable. Do you have a sense of which candidate is going to be resonate more with voters in terms of just like, this is the person I want to have a beer with?
0: That's a very good question. They are both very likable, but in different ways, right? Bass has been like a community organizer for a very, very long time. She formed a multiracial organization. She is comfortable in all sorts of segments of the city, but she's not a particularly dynamic personality. She's very, you know, temperate and very calm. She doesn't sort of light up a room most of the time. Rahman doesn't sort of light up a room the same way, but she's capable of inspiring a crowd a little bit more. And she is very, very good one-on-one with people. So I don't know that either one of them is let's go out and have a beer, but people will... We'll go out and have a glass of wine with either one of them. But I don't know. They're sort of a beer crowd.
3: Fair enough. Maybe a cup of coffee.
0: Right.
3: That is Mike Bonin. Mike, thank you so much.
0: My pleasure.
3: Mike Bonin is a former Los Angeles City Council member who now leads the Pat Brown Institute for Public Affairs at California State University in Los Angeles. A note before we wrap, we will not have a show tomorrow in honor of Juneteenth, but we will be back next Tuesday with Marisa Lagos. That's a wrap for Thursday, June 18th. Political Breakdown is a production of KQED. Our engineer today is Christopher Beal. Our producer is Izzy Bloom. Thank you both. Our video team is Alex Tran, Jim McKee, Matt Morales, Kate Lipensky, and Vivian Morales. I'm Leslie McClurg. See you next time.
1: Comedian Ali Sadiq is coming up on Fresh Air after your traffic update starting in San Jose. Here's Gretchen Lancour.
2: Southbound 101 before McKee Road, a three-car crash in the left lane. Traffic solid from the Guadalupe Parkway. Emergency units are on the way. And in Los Altos Hills, a two-car crash for 280 southbound before El Monte Road. It's taking up the left lane. Traffic was already heavy from Page Mill. Gretchen Lancour for KQED.
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5: From WHYY in Philadelphia, this is Fresh Air. I'm Tanya Mosley in Los Angeles. Today, comedian Ali Sadiq. He's known for telling true tales from his own life, stories that have made him one of the most watched comedians around. He has a new special called My Father, about his own dad, whom Sadiq both admired and acknowledged wasn't always a good father. We also talk about going to prison at 19 for selling drugs and how his humor became a survival tool while he was serving time, turning everyday situations like fights between inmates into comedy.
6: If people was about to fight, I would always say something like, oh, y'all about to fight? Wow, that's interesting. You do know somebody gonna lose this fight twice. And they like, what are you talking about? I said, well, one of y'all gonna win, and then the CO's gonna come in and beat both of y'all.
5: Sadiq is on an international tour called Custom Fit. 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
7: Live from NPR News in Washington, I'm Janine Herbst. The White House says Vice President Vance is delaying a trip to Switzerland to lead a new round of negotiations with Iran over its nuclear program, citing difficult logistics. No further information was available. U.S. Central Command has lifted a maritime blockade on Iranian ports. NPR's Quill Lawrence reports it's a concession made in the ceasefire agreement between the U.S. and Iran.
8: CENTCOM announced on social media that U.S. forces have lifted the ban on ships entering and exiting Iranian ports and coastal areas in accordance with the president's direction, and that American forces are no longer interdicting vessels off Iran's coast. Iran, for its part, has committed to letting oil tankers move safely through the Strait of Hormuz, where 20% of the world's oil transits. Also moving through will be Iranian oil exports, now free of sanctions under the deal. CENTCOM says the U.S. Navy remains in the area to make sure that the terms of the ceasefire are obeyed. The two countries have started counting the 60-day deadline for outstanding issues to be resolved, including the disposition of Iran's nuclear program. Quill Lawrence, NPR News.
7: Federal immigration officers often use facial recognition to identify people they detain. As NPR's Meg Anderson reports, a newly revealed document from the Department of Homeland Security details plans to give local police that same kind of technology.
9: The document describes a mobile app designed for local police deputized by ICE to enforce immigration law. With the app, police can scan people's faces and compare them to government records. Claire Garvey is with the policing project at New York University and has concerns about how local police, alongside federal authorities, are surveilling the public.
10: Can they walk around taking photos of whoever as sort of a dragnet way to attempt to identify individuals who might be in the country unlawfully?
9: In a statement, DHS told NPR that its technology tools respect people's privacy interests. Meg Anderson, NPR News.
7: In Chicago today,
11: I found my purpose here, and I fortified my faith here, and I found my community here, friendships that would last a lifetime. And I found a girl from the South Side who has been my greatest blessing.
7: That's President Obama at a star-studded event to dedicate the new Obama Presidential Center. That included Stevie Wonder, John Legend, Jennifer Hudson, and others. Celebrities, four former presidents, first ladies, and dignitaries were also on hand. Former President Obama celebrated his long-awaited $850 million campus that officially opens to the public tomorrow, paying tribute to the Windy City. He also defended democratic norms, including a belief in the peaceful transfer of power after people have spoken in a fair and free election. 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
12: Live from KQED News, I'm Natalia Navarro. Santa Clara County's Valley Transportation Authority is not managing the long-awaited BART extension into San Jose properly. That's according to a civil grand jury report out this week. KQED's Samantha Kennedy reports.
2: The six-mile, $13 billion BART extension project has seen ballooning cost projections and delays to construction. The grand jury found that the VTA doesn't have a plan to deal with foreseeable financial risks of rising costs and a reliance on expiring sales taxes for funding. It recommends, among other things, reducing the agency's dependency on new sales tax measures, preparing an alternative funding strategy, and requiring staff to present an analysis of costs when considering alternatives. In a statement, VTA said that many of the issues in the report had already been raised, and many have already been resolved. Others are still being worked on. I'm Samantha Kennedy, KQED News.
12: A woman and her child were swept into the ocean by a sneaker wave and seriously hurt at San Francisco's Baker Beach this afternoon. Fire officials say onlookers pulled the pair from the water before paramedics arrived on the scene and began administering first aid. They were both taken to the hospital in critical condition. The National Weather Service has issued a beach hazard statement for the region through Sunday morning. That means there is an increased risk of strong rip currents and sneaker waves, large waves that sweep across the shore without warning and can knock people off rocks, jetties, and beaches. Everyone, please be careful out there. I'm Natalia Navarro. This is KQED News.
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0: comedian, but that word undersells it. What he really does is tell stories, true ones, from his own life. And he's told so many of them that while watching his specials, I realized Sadiq is giving us a memoir, delivered one set at a time. For instance, a few years back, he went viral with a story about surviving a prison riot. Sadiq served 6 years for cocaine trafficking, arrested 4 days after his 19th birthday. He started doing stand-up after he got out, and nearly 30 years later, he's got more than a dozen specials, most of them independent, on YouTube, with millions of views. In his 2022 series, Domino Effect, he traces his life growing up in Houston, starting at 10, the year he went to live with his father and first got into trouble, all the way through the choices that landed him in prison. This month, he has a new special called My Father. It's about everything that passed between Sadiq and his dad before his father died in 2018. It premieres on YouTube June 21st. Here's a clip.
1: My dad had a thing about how he dressed. My dad always wore tailor-made suits. This is when he was on his note. When he was on his note. Because he was a... It's not a lot of men can say how they felt about their pops. I really wanted to look like this man. He was tall, dark, jet black, had a lot of charisma about himself. But he just wasn't an ideal father. My dad asked me one time, I'm sitting at his house, and my daddy said, man, why you don't never say nothing bad about your mama on stage?
0: Ali Sadiq, welcome to Fresh Air.
2: Thank you for having me.
0: Man, your timing is great. And I was thinking when I was watching this that there is really nothing like remembering something funny about somebody after they're gone. It's like the truest way, the most purest way to grieve them. But I was just wondering, watching this, if your dad felt some kind of way about being in your act, what do you think he'd say about you doing this entire special about him?
2: He never actually felt any type of way about being in my act. He just wanted to know when I was going to say something negative about somebody else and not just him. So, you know, I get a lot of views, but it's definitely 10 views, 15 views that I missed because my dad would go to the library and he would look me up on the computer and watch all of my stuff. And he would call and tell me, I just seen something else. I watched about 10, 15 times. So I'm always missing those 10 or 15 views that I know that I would get from him.
0: You say straight up, I'm a responsible man because of my mother, but I'm a good man because of my daddy. Explain that.
2: My mom, she would think that it was her, but it's really him. Because for some time, I felt a certain type of way about him not being there, or the things that I would see from other people's, you know, fathers or what I viewed from TV. I was judging him based upon that and what I thought. And I had certain feelings towards him, and I didn't want my kids to ever feel like that about me. I don't want my kids to think that anything else was more important than them. Not being in the streets, not women, not gambling, not hustling, not anything. I didn't want them to ever think that anything that I was doing was more important than them. And my father made me at times feel unimportant to him. You know, I played sports. He went to one game. Out of all the sports that I played, he went to one game. You know, he came to one basketball game. You know, I don't remember ever doing anything father and son with my dad. So that's another thing. I just knew becoming a father, I would never be like that. Like, my kids are going to see me actively at their games or at their recitals or at their whatever they may be doing. I'm going to actively be there. If, you know, if you need something, I want you to be able to call me. So I've always made myself available for that type of effort that I was making. I always

0: myself available for them, so they would never feel a type of way towards me like I felt for my father for a couple of years, more than a couple of years.
1: Your daddy, he left when you were three, but you'd see him every blue moon. But then around 10, he comes back into your life. You went to live with him, and yes, it seems like he was very much do as I say, not as I do. When did you first understand that contradiction?
0: Oh, man. Probably the first year I lived with him. Like, yo, I don't think he was ready. I don't think he was ready to have his son with him.
1: He asked for you to live with him, right?
0: But I don't think he was ready. You know, people ask for a lot of things they're not ready for. not a human though. I didn't think a human was a part of that, but he definitely wasn't ready yet. You know, cause he couldn't have been. Like, when I look back at it, I'm like, yo, bro, it's no way that you was ready for me to come live with you. Cause you hadn't calmed down yet. You know, just the story of him waking me up saying that he was getting ready to go to San Antonio. And I'm 10, I gotta go to school tomorrow. Like, yo, bro, like, like, was like, what you think? What am I supposed to do? That you finna go to San Antonio. He's like, just do what you've been doing. Get yourself up, get ready to go to school. You know how to, hey, bruh, that's not how this go, man. I've never been in a house by myself before. Like, what's wrong with you?
1: Ali, I mean, is it true that, okay, you tell this story about him putting cocaine on a sore wisdom tooth. And I was wondering, is this true or is this just for laughs?
0: 100% true. 100% true. That's why I described it so vividly. See, that's the thing about when I tell a story, I want people to understand. I describe all the even little things so people understand that this is a true story. Cause it's hard to make up little things. You know, you can make up big things, but little intricate details about something, like, you know who was there, James and Ivory. And James was the one that saw me sitting on the step. And he's like, what's up? Cause my dad's name is Lindbergh. And he called me Lil' Bird. Lil' Bird, what's going on? And I told him about my tooth. And then my daddy called me over and said, let me see. And put that cocaine on my tooth. I said, this man, I didn't even know that's what it was. I just know it was the stuff that was in the Cool Whip tub that was in the refrigerator.
1: Wait, he kept the cocaine in a Cool Whip tub in the refrigerator.
0: And yeah, the big Cool Whip thing, you know how Cool Whips come in that little container, that big container.
1: Oh yeah, and you reuse them.
0: And he put it in, that's where the cocaine was at, inside the refrigerator. And then as I thought about that earlier, like, I told a story and I never even realized how super irresponsible he was. I am 10. You don't think I like Cool Whip?
1: But things that could have happened, you know?
0: Things that could have happened. If I would have dipped them, because he always had strawberries. My dad loves strawberries, right? So he always had strawberries in the house. And I was like, yo, when I thought about it, if I would have just took one of the strawberries and put it in that Cool Whip bowl thinking it was Cool Whip, because I still would have ate it even though I would have thought the Cool Whip was bad. I'm like, oh, the Cool Whip, it's fizzing out. And then I'm like, that's what it would have looked like to me. I said, he was so, so irresponsible. It's crazy.
1: Okay, he dips a little cocaine on that sore wisdom tooth. What happened to you?
0: Never had a problem with that wisdom tooth again.
1: Never even needed to have it taken out, huh?
0: Never. I probably still got that tooth in my mouth right now. Never had a problem. I don't even remember getting my wisdom tooth taken out, ever. Luckily, I don't have an addictive personality. I can just stop doing stuff. Like, hopefully that was it, because my dad was insane. And I had told that story before it ever aired on anything. And I remember he was at the show when I did it.
1: Mm.
0: And he was like, I can't believe you remember that.
1: Do you feel like you're working out that relationship on stage? I mean, I think the obvious is yes, but like, how are you working it out? What is it doing for you aside from just making us laugh?
0: I think that with the relationship with him, the relationship with my little sister or my things that I had problems with as a young person, I don't hold on to things. I release them. The ups and downs of me and my dad are really molding of me, and it's also healing for me to be able to say these stories. So I think that's the biggest part of it, that I take the stories and me reliving them in front of people or revisiting them in front of people is I can't even say a bit healing. It's a lot healing. It's a lot of healing that goes on with me with that.
1: I want to ask you about something that you do on stage that is feels like maybe like a centering. You know, most comics, when they go on stage, like everybody does it different, but most of them like kind of come out swinging. They like run or walk in or they like take in the applause. You sit in a chair. You wait for the crowd to die down. And then you always start with, hey, tell me what you're doing with that.
0: I'm paying homage to the first time I was ever on stage. First time. So I went to this comedy club, Just Joking Comedy Cafe is where I started at, 1997, December the 4th. The first time I was ever on stage. I walked on stage and I said, hey, and the whole entire crowd booed me. I didn't even say nothing. But hey, no jokes, no nothing. And this is because I started at Apollo Night, and they were instructed to boo the next person that was coming on stage.
1: Mm-hmm.
0: So yeah. I happened to be that next person. So I waited 2 weeks. I came back to Just Joking Comedy Cafe after 2 weeks. Brought me up. I did well. They brought me. I came, and then I started coming every week. And then by February, I started in December. By February, I was the co-host of that Apollo Night. And I always start with, hey.
1: Why do you think you need to be reminded of that particular night 30 years later?
0: Yeah, to understand that I made the right decision when I first went up. I wasn't in the wrong for saying, hey. It's a lot of things that keep me grounded in this business. I'm never too up and I'm never too down. I'm always even keel. And the attention that I didn't get the first time I said, hey, is what people wait on now. When I say, hey, the whole entire audience say, hey, back.
1: If you're just joining us, my guest today is comedian Ali Sadiq. His new comedy special is called My Father. We'll be right back. This is Fresh Air.

0: This is Fresh Air, and today we're talking with comedian Ali Sadiq. He's released more than a dozen specials independently on YouTube, where they've drawn tens of millions of views. His new one, My Father, is about the man he spent his life trying to understand, and everything between them before his father died in 2018. Let's go back to young Ali Sadiq. Before the comedy, you are 14 years old. You start selling drugs. You like to joke on stage. You say, I was a pharmaceutical sales rep. By the time, though, that the feds got you, you were 19. You were in college at Texas Southern University. And this is the ironic part. You were actually planning to stop selling drugs when you were caught. How close were you to quitting?
1: I had stopped, actually. I was done. I was wrapped up. And I got a phone call to come help assist, you know. And I went out of me feeling obligated to, okay, I hold you back. But I was done. It had become like, man, what am I doing? You know,
0: because you started in the first place because you wanted money. You wanted your own money.
1: Yeah. And I think I fight so hard now to explain that it was a character flaw. It was like no manhood or responsibility in that, because I could have just worked for money. You know, I could have just did something else. I could have, it's so many things that I could have done versus being so destructive to a community. And I remember being asked, Ali, when do you think that you're going to blow up? And my honest answer was, when I pay back I owe this world something.
0: Because you sold drugs, like you owe back because of that harm you did. That's interesting.
1: When I pay back society for the destruction, and I think that when you are a person that has really done things and you have really changed your life, and you think back on these things, you can't help but to have a heavy heart. I remember I was in San Francisco. The homeless population is so crazy. And I'm at this Comedy Central festival. It's a comedy festival. And I'm walking from my hotel to the festival. And I'm there for days, and I keep trying to find different ways to get there, not to run into homeless people. And I didn't walk 5 blocks down, 10 blocks down, 10 blocks this way. I walked every which way and couldn't. And I remember it was in the morning, and I was on my way to prayer. And I just stopped in the streets, and I just started sobbing. And I remember saying, how much of this is my fault? Because I have been so destructive and reckless in my behavior. I just don't understand. Like, obviously, this is not the first generation. This is the generation that was affected by the first generation of what I did. Like, you can't conceive the magnitude of destruction that you do when you sell drugs in a community. You know, it's people doing things that they would probably never do in order that's ruining relationships. That's what child didn't get fed because they mom or their father decided to do this. And what uncle or aunt stole something. Like, what did I do?
0: Did you and your dad ever talk about this? Because, you know, I mean, he sold drugs, and then you went on to sell drugs.
1: We never talked about it because my dad ended up using drugs. That was the lick that society took back. I remember a story that I told about some young guys. I come on the block, and they had told me they had robbed these old guys. And I looked at the stuff that they had, and I made them put it in a bag because I recognized the stuff. And then I went and took my dad and his friend and stuff back. And I said, man, what were you doing over there? And my dad blamed on his friend. Told him, I'm over there with him. He got me robbed. And my mom, I told my mom about it later. And my mom said he was probably using drugs. And I said, no, he told me he wasn't using no drugs. And that's when she told me, why didn't put your dad in rehab twice since we've been apart? And so I went back and told him, I said, hey, I thought you said you wasn't using drugs. And my mom, and he said, who told you that? Your mama? Man, your mama, your mama violated my HIPAA rights. I said, this man is nuts. Like, he's so, even when he's doing something crazy, he's still funny. He's so crazy. So the, unfortunately, the rumor around where my dad, is gone is an overdose. And I don't believe that. I think that that's what people wanted to say, but I don't not believe it either.
0: The rumor that he died because of an overdose?
1: Yeah. Yeah. Because he had a heart attack. And I know he hadn't been
0: using.
1: So if you hadn't been doing something, and then you decide, I'm going to do it one time. You know, you don't know what your heart can take on that. So my dad just had a heart attack out of nowhere.
0: Our guest today is comedian Ali Siddique. We'll be right back after a short break. I'm Tanya Mosley, and this is Fresh Air.

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1: I'm Guy Marzorati. 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Drawing on 200 interviews, Weber tells the story of a war waged for the heart of San Francisco that's had an impact far beyond the city's famed Golden Gates. That's tonight, right here on KQED.
2: I'm Rachel Miro. On Forum's 9 p.m. rebroadcast, ultra-endurance athlete Catherine Breed has accomplished many physical feats, but her latest challenge may be her most audacious. Beginning in July, she'll spend several months swimming the entire coastline of California, a 900-mile-plus journey. She joins us to talk about how she's preparing to avoid sharks and fatigue in the cold currents of the Pacific Ocean. That's Forum, tonight at 9 on KQED.
3: This is Fresh Air. I'm Tanya Mosley, and my guest today is comedian Ali Sadiq. His new stand-up special, My Father, explores his relationship with his dad, who died in 2018. Sadiq has released more than a dozen specials on YouTube, including two filmed inside of jails. He himself was arrested at 19 for selling cocaine and served 6 years of a 15-year sentence. Part of his work includes talking with prisoners about accountability and the realities of recidivism. This past spring, he released Ali Sadiq from Inside, shot in a county jail in Charlotte, North Carolina, where he talks to inmates for almost 2 hours straight about the experiences of being locked up and its lasting psychological effects. Here he recalls his inmate number, which he calls a spin number.
4: Ask the old heads that have been here before. Ask them, do they remember their original spin number? This the that haunts me. I've been out for 25 years, almost 26 years. 67-93-46. I can't forget this number. It's ingrained in my head like my social security number.
5: That's your name.
4: It's my slavery number. 67-93-46.
3: That's my guest Ali Sadiq and his YouTube special From Inside, a conversation with inmates. And what goes on to happen after you rattle off your number, the guys start blurting out their numbers too. What does it signify that you can remember your spin number 30 years after you are out of prison?
6: That you did not get out of this situation unscathed. You may have survived it, but you still have wounds. I've been out 29 years at this point. Even if I'm at home by myself, I'm gonna lock the bedroom door. I still know this number. So it's still things that you may survive, but you don't get out unscathed. You're gonna lose some skin in this game. And I think that these psychological wounds are different than my physical wounds. My physical wounds start to fade. Why haven't these wounds faded yet?
3: There was this powerful thing you said during that talk with those inmates that also is kind of sticking with me. You were saying, when you get locked up, your people get locked up too. And I wanted you to explain what you meant by that.
6: My mom, even though she wasn't physically there, she's there in mind. Like, it wasn't no days that my mother didn't think about me. When you're inside, your sister is concerned, your mother is concerned, your dad is concerned, your grandmother is concerned. It is all of these people that's concerned about you because you're in a position of danger. You're in a dangerous place, and there's no guarantee that you will make it out of this place. There's no guarantee. You can get a year, doesn't mean that you're coming home. You can get 2 years, does not mean that you're coming home. Nothing about this place says, I'm going to survive.
3: I want to know about, I think you call it your sarcastic nature, because it's not like you started doing comedy in prison, but you did find that your humor could serve you well there. And I wonder what ways you used your sarcastic nature in comments when you were locked up.
6: Because I was such a violent person from the beginning. The first 2 years I was insane. Like, I was literally a madman.
3: Why? Because were you like that out of prison before you got there?
6: I'm in the streets. Is what happens in the streets, you know, and I'm still hurt from my sister. I'm very
3: hurt
6: heartless
3: from her
6: person.
3: Passing.
6: And things that I never revealed to people that 4 months later that my first son passed as well. So I never, I'm dealing with a lot of pain at this time. And so my whole thing was to minister pain towards people who just was in my way. You just in my way, you know, and I'm inviting this type of behavior. Like, it's like, hey, bro, this is going to be bad for you. You know, so then, you know, I got told, and it's always the older, wise person that comes to you and say that really care about you, you know, just letting you know how life goes or see something in you. Hey, man, you keep doing your time like this, somebody going to kill you. And they're going to kill you because they're scared of you. They don't know what you're going to do, so they're going to kill you. They're going to set you up, whether it's a group or whether it's one person. They're going to kill you. So you might want to do your time a little different. And plus, you're better than this. Like you could really be a different type of person, and you can get out of here. You know, you're not here forever. You know, but I'm doing my 15 years like I'm doing 15 years. Like, I'm not thinking about parole,
3: getting out
6: from
3: early,
6: doing the whole 15 years. Yeah, so then I became this jovially sarcastic person about everything. Like, anything that the person was going to do that was going to get them in trouble, I was going to say something about. And I remember this dude was about to do something, and I said, I thought you said that you didn't steal that stuff, like, that you was innocent. Is because you're doing really guilty behavior. I'll be so sarcastic, and I remember this is one of my classic sayings that I was like, I guess I'm the only one in here guilty, because it seems like everybody else is innocent. Like, this is a part of no accountability, man. Y'all don't have no accountability for nothing. And so, if people was about to fight, I would always say something like, "Oh, y'all about to fight? Wow, that's interesting." You do know somebody gonna lose this fight twice. And they like, what are you talking about? I said, well, one of y'all gonna win, and then the CO's gonna come in here and beat both of y'all. Somebody gotta be willing to lose this fight twice. Like, y'all gotta make a decision. And I would say so much sarcastically jovial things that they were like, man, he always got something to say. Like, yes, I do.
3: I read that, you know, as you're doing your time, that's when you started to think, when I get out of here, I could probably have my hand in comedy. And I was wondering, were there people that you were also like watching or studying or thinking about as you were thinking about what type of comic you wanted to be?
6: Not at all. When I started doing stand up, I actually didn't even know how to even start. It's like, when I think about this journey, I literally started from a place of zero. Like, I had zero information on how to become a comic, zero information on where to go, zero. Like, I was at scratch. And so when I think about, like, I don't ever not feel successful, because I'm like, yo, I did what I said I was going to do when I got out. I was going to become a comic, not knowing how to do it.
3: When you get out of prison, though, how do you make that leap to, like, truly making this a profession? What was your first stop
6: Just joking, Comedy Cafe. You know, just I learned a lot there. And I remember when I first got my first payment, it was $35 and it was in like fives and ones. And I thought it was a lot of money. I was like, boy, I came up. And
3: the Comedy Cafe is in Houston. It's a place in Houston.
6: It was on Richmond. And then I went through this dilemma of people not saying that you are, you're not a real comic because you don't do it for a living. And I remember asking Bruce about it. Bruce, he's a comedian, another comic. I asked Bruce, I say, hey man, are you, this is when he was the host of Comic View. I asked him, hey, people say that you're not a real comic unless you, doing it for full time, for a living. And he said, man, let me give you some advice, brother. I worked for Frito-Lay, you know what I'm saying, until my comedy started making more money for me consistently than my job. And once that happened, then I quit my job. He said, don't quit your job until your career start making more money consistently than your job. And what were you doing?
3: Like, what was your job?
6: I was selling clothing. I was working in the men's apparel store, you know, in the mall. And I worked at Sunglass Hut. You know, I used to be a street pharmaceutical rep. Then I went to being a sales rep. Ain't that so?
3: Did it take the same amount of skill, like the selling drugs to selling?
6: The same amount of skill. The same thing. Hey, I need to find somebody who addicted to suits and shades. You know what I'm saying? So, to make my commission.
3: If you're just joining us, my guest is comedian and storyteller Ali Siddiq. His new stand-up special is called My Father, and it's about his relationship with his dad. It premieres on YouTube June 21st. We'll be right back after a break. This is Fresh Air.

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1: 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He's released more than a dozen specials independently on YouTube, where they've drawn tens of millions of views. His new one, My Father, is about the man he spent his life trying to understand and everything between them before his father died in 2018. I want to talk to you briefly about parenthood, about you being a father. You're telling me earlier that you just want to not make the same mistakes that your dad made with your children. And, I mean, you joke about this a lot, but your kids are getting a very different father than you got, which, I actually want to play a clip from your latest special where you talk about taking your son, Hassan, to a concert, to the elements, earth, wind, and fire, when he's 11. Let's listen.
2: I know that I am a better father than my father was. And I'm supposed to be. Just by my son's first concert, in my first concert with my father. My son Hassan, he's 11. His first concert was Earth, Wind, and Fire. And he asked to go. My son came in to me and said, "Father." Because he's very upper crust. He said, "I would like to attend a concert." I said, "Hassan, what concert would you like to attend?" He said, "I would like to go see the Elements." And I teared up. My son wanted to go see the Elements. And I said, "Wait, who are the Elements, Hassan? Is it some little white internet group that you've been listening to?" Hassan said, "No, Father. They're formerly known as Earth, Wind, and Fire." I immediately ran and got them tickets. I wanted to get them tickets for me and my son. Me and my son going to see Earth, Wind, and Fire. He is 11. He's 11 years old. We went to this first concert. Me and him, we going. We get to the concert. Hassan is the youngest person in his whole entire concert. And I know that for facts, because I am the second youngest person.
1: That was my guest today in his latest special, My Father. And Ali, that whole special, you marveling at your bougie kid, you know, you have built a soft life for him on purpose. But I wonder this, because, I mean, as a parent who also grew up a certain way, do you ever look at your son and worry that the thing that made you, some of the positive things, you know, not all that challenging stuff you went through, but like the positive stuff might also be the thing like you're keeping from him, too?
3: No, I don't. I think that the softness of his life now, I hope that he continues to desire that. And, you know, he goes through his own certain struggles, you know, because it's a certain struggle that happens in softness as well. But, you know, whether he want oysters or crab, you know, it's a dilemma for him. So he got the, you know, choices. But yeah, I love how he's living. I love the way that he lives. I applaud him, and I just hope that, you know, he comes out on the other side and always is like this and loves being a kid and then gives his children the opportunity to be a kid and always have a softness for me. I need somebody to roll me around when I get old. So hopefully he's there, you know, taking me to go eat oysters and, you know, asking me, do I want to go to a Boney James concert or something? I just love him. I just love the softness of his life.
1: All right. You are a Houston boy born and bred. Do you feel like you might have ever missed out or lost out, or it taken you longer than maybe it would have if you hadn't moved to a place like LA and New York? And, you know, you could have taken your kids with you.
3: I don't think that that's a thing. I think that there's no opportunity that has been lost. You know, it's only all gained, and it's a certain protection of being in your home spaces. You know, my mom's from, I have maybe 40 relatives in California, but who's to say I was going to go to California and make something of myself? Cause multiple comics have done that as well and never, you know, arrived in their perspective, you know, same in New York, same in Atlanta. You know, I think that what makes me unique is being home.
1: Oh, this has been such a pleasure, Ali. And thank you so much, and best wishes as you continue on your tour. Are there particular cities that you love the most? You know, you're a Houston boy, so are there other places throughout the country where it's like, oh yeah, they get me? It feels like a homecoming.
3: Oh, so many places. Chicago, D.C., Baltimore, Detroit, New York, Atlanta, Philadelphia, Appaloosas. It's too many places to even name. I'm so connected to the earth that when I come somewhere, all of it feel like home. That's who's coming, and that's who I have a connection with. Now, what's crazy is I don't think that Corpus Christi gets me. It's right down the street. Corpus Christi, Texas. It's crazy. It's right down the street. I don't think Corpus really fool with me. They're a fishing town. They're like, is he talking about bass? Like,
1: Ali Siddique, it has been such a pleasure to talk with you. Thank you so much for this special and your time.
3: Pleasure is all mine. I thank you very, very much.
1: Ali Siddique's new special is called My Father. It premieres on YouTube June 21st. He's also currently on his international Custom Fit stand-up tour. Coming up, film critic Justin Chang reviews Toy Story 5, opening in theaters this week. This is Fresh Air.

0: This is Fresh Air. More than 30 years after the first Toy Story launched the Pixar animation renaissance, Toy Story 5 is opening in theaters this week. In this latest adventure, Jessie the Cowgirl teams up with Buzz Lightyear and Woody to fend off the rise of digital devices, which are taking over the minds and attention spans of kids everywhere. The movie was directed by Andrew Stanton of WALL-E and Finding Nemo fame and features new voice work by Conan O'Brien, Greta Lee, and Bad Bunny. Our film critic Justin Chang has this review.
1: A lot has happened since the first Toy Story in 1995, when a cowboy sheriff doll named Woody, voiced by Tom Hanks, worried that a Space Ranger action figure named Buzz Lightyear, voiced by Tim Allen, would replace him in the affections of their young owner, Andy. Every Toy Story since has touched on similar themes, about the fickleness of kids, the inevitability of change, and the totemic power of the toys we grew up playing with. By the end of Toy Story 4, Woody himself had decided to move on. Along with his beloved Bo Peep, he set off into the wild and embraced the life of a lost toy, leaving Buzz and their friends in the care of their new owner, a sweet girl named Bonnie. As someone who was pretty mixed on Toy Story 4, I can't say I was looking forward to yet another sequel, which just goes to show you should always keep an open mind. Toy Story 5 is a significant improvement, and at its best, a delight. Things seem to be going well for Bonnie and her toys as the movie gets underway. But of course, it's only a matter of time before a new phase of childhood begins, bringing with it a fresh threat to the toys' idyllic existence. Bonnie's having trouble finding friends her age to play with, and that's because the other kids in her neighborhood are all glued to their screens. Nobody cares about toys anymore. It's all about digital tablets and other devices, with their games, group chats, and virtual worlds. Sure enough, when her parents buy her a frog-themed tablet named Lilypad, Bonnie is immediately hooked. In this scene, Jessie the cowgirl ragdoll, voiced as ever by Joan Cusack, confronts Lilypad, who's sharply voiced by Greta Lee from Past Lives.
2: Hi!
3: What the?
2: Sorry, I didn't mean to scare you. Sleep mode, you know? No? Forget it. I was just gonna hop on the charger. Battery could use a little refresh.
3: I wanna talk to you, device.
2: Please, call me Lily.
3: Now look here. Me and the toys have been working all summer to try and get Bonnie to make friends with the Jordan twins across the street.
2: Yeah.
3: But then you had to ruin it with all your stupid... You're not even listening to me!
2: Oh, no, I was listening. I'm always listening. See?
4: Now look here. Me and the toys have been working all summer to try to get Bonnie to make friends with the Jordan twins.
2: Now in Spanish.
4: Con las gemelas Jordan. Al otro lado de la calle, pero luego tu vida, Gary and I.
2: Now as a rap.
4: Me and the toys have been working all summer trying to get Bonnie make friends.
3: Our first dance, honey!
5: Oh, this concerns me ethically.
1: The movie was directed and co-written by Andrew Stanton, who has mocked the perils of too much screen time before in his 2008 Pixar classic, WALL-E. I suspect that Toy Story 5 will strike a chord with any parent who, like me, has ever yelled at their kids to get off the iPad and read a book. Ingeniously, the film takes one of the foundational ideas of the Toy Story universe, that inanimate objects can secretly think and move by themselves, and uses it to tap into our paranoia about what our devices might be doing when we're not looking. Rest assured that this is still a Pixar movie, so there's a limit to just how dystopian things will get. Thankfully, Bonnie doesn't fall victim to an internet stalker, though she does learn a valuable lesson about bullying and peer pressure. Lily, eager to boost Bonnie's social standing, connects her with some other girls online, and even starts sending texts and images without Bonnie's knowledge. At one point, Lily, pretending to be Bonnie, arranges for all her old toys to be boxed up and stored in the garage. And so it's up to Jessie to save the day, with some help from Buzz and eventually Woody, happily cutting his retirement short. Bonnie's toys wind up at another kid's house in the area, where they meet a bunch of lower-tech devices, none funnier than Smarty Pants, an electronic toy designed to help kids with toilet training. He's voiced by Conan O'Brien, gamely spouting more potty jokes than you could find in the past four Toy Story movies combined. It's here, though, that the story starts to go a little soft. After confronting the ways in which tech is taking over our lives, Toy Story 5 pulls back and suggests that devices and toys can coexist, and that devices themselves are no less susceptible to being neglected, forgotten, and tossed aside for the fancy new models. Maybe it's in the nature of Pixar movies to reassure us, to delve deeper into feelings of grief and impermanence than studio animated films typically do, but then offer us consolation in return. Toy Story 5 may look boldly forward, but it also peers lovingly backward. One funny subplot features an army of digitally souped-up Buzz Lightyear action figures, a callback to the sight gag in Toy Story 2, when Buzz encountered multiple versions of himself on a store shelf. And although much has been made of the new Taylor Swift tune on the soundtrack, the most memorable musical bit here is a gentle refrain of Randy Newman's song When She Loved Me, also from Toy Story 2, which told the heartbreaking story of Jessie's separation from Emily, her original owner. Stanton beautifully revisits and deepens that story here, reminding us that loss is a part of life, and that we are never truly forgotten by those we love.
0: Justin Chang is a critic for The New Yorker. He reviewed Toy Story 5. If you'd like to catch up on interviews you've missed, like our conversation with author Jesse Wegman on the brilliant and often overlooked 18th century lawyer who played a critical role in crafting the Constitution, or with scholar Eddie Glaude Jr., whose new book reflects on and reckons with how America commemorates its big anniversaries, check out our podcast. 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Fresh Air's executive producer is Sam Brigger. Our technical director and engineer is Audrey Bentham. Our interviews and reviews are produced and edited by Phyllis Myers, Roberta Shorrock, Anne-Marie Baldonado, Lauren Krinzel, Teresa Madden, Monique Nazareth, Thea Challoner, Anna Bauman, and Nico Gonzalez-Whistler. Our digital media producer is Molly C.V. Nesper. Susan Akundi directed today's show. With Terry Gross, I'm Tanya Mosley.

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1: A conversation about the history of the tech industry in San Francisco is coming up next on Forum after your traffic update, starting with an accident in Daly City. Good evening, Al Rogers.
2: Good evening, Michelle. Well, we can upgrade the accident a bit. It now is being reported as a stall blocking the East Moore Avenue off-ramp from northbound 280 in Daly City. San Francisco still well behind schedule, northbound 101 with heavy traffic from Cesar Chavez running in stretches out to Yerba Buena Island on the Bay Bridge. Al Rogers, Free KQED.
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0: From KQED in San Francisco, I'm Guy Marzorati, in for Alexis Madrigal. From the throngs of tech workers pouring out of this week's Databricks Summit at the Moscone Center to rampant speculation and anticipation for upcoming IPOs, San Francisco is well into yet another tech boom, this one driven by AI. Journalist Jonathan Weber's had a front row seat to San Francisco's many rises and falls as the nation's tech capital since the early 1990s. His new book, City on the Edge, offers a sweeping history of the tech industry in San Francisco and its intersection with the city's other landmark export, politics. We'll dive into the lessons from past booms after this news.
1: Live from NPR News, I'm Giles Snyder. Vice President J.D. Vance is defending the initial agreement with Iran. Vance spoke at a White House press briefing Thursday, saying Americans are already benefiting from it.
2: I think the president's peace plan in Iran is already bearing real fruits for the American people. Last night, 12.5 million barrels of oil went through the Strait of Hormuz. That is a high since the beginning of the conflict. Oil prices are down nearly at their level from the pre-war conflict. Gas prices dropped below $4 a gallon today for the first time since the conflict. And importantly, they're going to keep falling further given how low oil prices are.
1: Vance had been expected to participate in a formal signing ceremony and meet with Iranian negotiators in Geneva Friday. But that trip has been delayed, the White House citing difficult logistics for a new round of negotiations, a postponement. Follows a report that Iran is delaying its delegation over Israel's ongoing military campaign in Lebanon. The Supreme Court today ruled in favor of a marijuana user who was prosecuted by the federal government after he admitted to both smoking pot several times a week and owning a legally purchased gun. Here's NPR's Nina Totenberg.
3: When FBI agents came to Ali Hamani's home in Texas, he admitted that he smoked pot several times a week. He was soon indicted under the Federal Gun Control Act, which makes it a crime punishable by up to 15 years in prison for an individual to use illegal drugs and have a gun. It's the same law used to prosecute President Biden's son, Hunter, but today's ruling is sufficiently narrow that it may well not apply to someone like Biden who used more dangerous drugs. In explaining today's ruling, Justice Neil Gorsuch stressed that it was extremely limited, in part because marijuana use has become so widely accepted and is legal in 40 states. Or as one professor put it today, weed is the new booze. Nina Totenberg, NPR News, Washington.
1: Luigi Mangione's legal team backing away from plans to mount a psychiatric defense when his murder trial begins in September. The shift came a day after Mangione's attorney said they would argue he was experiencing an extreme emotional disturbance, NPR's Brian Mann reports.
4: Mangione pleaded not guilty to killing Brian Thompson, CEO of the insurance company United Healthcare, in Manhattan in 2024. At a hearing Wednesday, his team acknowledged Mangione had been undergoing psychiatric evaluation and signaled they would argue he was experiencing an emotional disturbance. But on Thursday, Mangione's team filed a legal document saying that at this time they no longer plan to introduce psychiatric evidence during the state trial. Former prosecutor and legal analyst Gary Galperin described it as a stunning change, adding what remains is the question of what defense they will pursue at trial. Mangione's attorneys didn't respond to a request for comment. Brian Mann, NPR News, New York.
1: This is NPR. A new kind of flu vaccine, a step closer to becoming available. A Food and Drug Administration panel has recommended approval of a shot made with the same mRNA technology that was key to ending the COVID-19 pandemic. The shot is made by Moderna, which is seeking approval as an option for people 50 and older. New York Knicks fans turned out this morning to celebrate the Knicks' first NBA championship in more than 50 years. The city threw a ticker tape parade for the team, followed by a ceremony at City Hall, as Steve Kestenbaum reports.
5: The skyscrapers of Lower Manhattan, known as the Canyon of Heroes, lived up to the name. It was a sea of orange and blue, the Knicks' colors. Police officials expected a record-setting crowd. They had to turn people away 2 hours before the start of the parade. At City Hall, Mayor Zoran Mamdani handed the team the keys to the city. New York built toward this moment ever since Saturday night when the final buzzer sounded in San Antonio and the Knicks won their first NBA championship since 1973. 53 years in the making, New York finally took its victory lap. For NPR News, I'm Steve Kastenbaum at City Hall in New York.
1: The city mounted a massive security operation. Officials say some 10,000 police officers were deployed and that 10 people were arrested. Three others issued summonses on charges ranging from disorderly conduct to felony assault. Canada has won its first ever Men's World Cup match. Canada shut out Qatar, scoring six goals with the help of a hat trick by forward Jonathan David. The victory moves Canada to the top of Group B and boosts Canada's chances that it will reach the tournament's knockout stages. I'm Giles Snyder. This is NPR News.
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7: 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Clouds will increase tonight along the San Francisco Bay shoreline. Lows will be in the 50s. Tomorrow will be sunny after morning clouds. Friday highs will be in the 60s at the coast and in the 70s inland. 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
0: Welcome to Forum. I'm Guy Marzorati in for Alexis Madrigal. In San Francisco, rents are spiking. Home

0: feels similar, what feels different this time around with AI?
1: Well, the AI boom definitely feels similar in important ways to the dot-com bubble, which I chronicle in the book, and also the smartphone-driven boom that really began around 2010. And in both those, the similarities would be, first of all, the speed at which it's developing. So in each of these cases, the kind of frenzy around these opportunities, or perceived as such by investors, has really developed very quickly. And then there's kind of a fear of missing the big thing, so people kind of rush in. So in the case of the AI situation, the current investing mania really only began maybe a year, 2 years ago at the most. Similarly, in those earlier bubbles, really over just a couple of years, you had a whole huge shift in the vibe and the financial characteristics of the industry. So those things are similar. There's each time with each bubble, there's sort of a leveling up of the amount of money involved. So the kind of the scale of it is just much, much greater. We're now talking about companies worth trillions of dollars, which back in 1990 would have seemed insane. You know, a big funding round in 1990 might have been $50 million. You know, now a big funding round is $50 billion. So the scale of it has really changed. And then one way in which I would say it's different is that the job impact of this boom is much less clear. So in the earlier booms, San Francisco is really a magnet. Tens of thousands of people move to the city to take advantage of the opportunities. And in the current AI boom, you have actually a decline in employment in the traditional tech industries. AI is taking jobs from old software companies. So the employment impact on the city is mixed, and the impact on the population is mixed. And then the impact on kind of downtown businesses and street life and sort of the spirit of the city is also a little bit more mixed. And we can get into that more if you'd like.
0: Yeah. And this boom to some extent has also coincided with a new mayor in San Francisco, Daniel Lurie. Do you see his first 18 months as intertwined in any way with what's happening in the city with AI?
1: Well, Mayor Lurie has benefited tremendously from the rise of AI that's coincided with his term in office. He can't really claim any credit for that. I mean, this was all going on before he was elected. Certainly in 2023, even in what I thought was an interesting indicator, the Y Combinator Tech Incubator chose to return to in-person work in San Francisco as opposed to Silicon Valley. And so in 23, OpenAI was really getting big. And so all of the AI boom was really starting to develop before Lurie was elected. Now, I do think that Lurie has done a good job so far. He's harvested a certain amount of low-hanging fruit in terms of how the city is run and some of the city's problems. He's generated a lot of goodwill with his sort of earnest Boy Scout demeanor. And that has kind of coincided with the rise of the AI industry. And so that's been a kind of a mutually beneficial thing. So Lurie has been really aided by the economic boost from AI. And then the AI companies have gotten more confidence in the city just from the feeling that there's a new mayor who's getting his arms around things a little bit.
0: Yeah. How do you separate what's really changed on the ground here in San Francisco versus kind of a vibe shift? Because I'm sure, you know, Lurie would say, well, crime is down, homelessness is down. It also seemed, at least in some public opinion polling, that almost from the moment he took office, resident perceptions of like right track, wrong track of the city flipped overnight.
1: Yes, I think a vibe shift is a big part of it. And, you know, he can claim some credit for that because his personality is part of the vibe shift. But it's also true that most of the policy things that have made a difference and a lot of the improvements like the falling crime rate, for example, all of those things were actually happening before he was elected. And former Mayor London Breed, in my discussions with her for the book, she expressed some unhappiness in feeling like Lurie was getting credit for things that were really underway when she was still the mayor. And I think that's a fair claim on her part.
0: Yeah. You cover in this book the terms of four or five different mayors dating back to the 90s.

0: Have you seen anything like what we're seeing, though, with Lurie in his first 18 months? I mean, I think his approval's at 75%. He basically, everything he had pushing on the ballot won in June. Any comparison you see to what we're seeing right now with him?
1: Well, probably the closest comparison would be when Willie Brown was elected back in 95. So when Mayor Brown was first elected, he was extremely popular. There was a feeling that the kind of favored political son had come home and assumed his proper place at the head of the city family table. City family is a term that he himself coined, but I think is a good descriptor of the San Francisco political system. So when he took office, there was a similar kind of optimism, and it actually dissipated fairly quickly. Kind of foundered on the shoals of the political divisions that have been splitting the city for a long time.
0: Yeah, I mean, you write that Lurie's election in 2024 marked a real departure from this city family era. Has the way he's governed, have you seen that as a departure?
1: That's a good question, and I don't know that there's been a huge departure in that regard. I mean, he's been a pretty consensus-seeking mayor. He hasn't been terribly confrontational. He's tried to bring people along with him and I guess maintain a little bit the vibe of kind of we're all in this together like a family sort of. So I'm not sure that there's too huge of a difference in that regard.
0: Yeah. And at the same time, you know, we're seeing the takeoff of these companies, anticipated billions, trillions in IPO. Lurie's trying to balance a budget with a over $600 million shortfall. He's looking for a bailout for Muni on the ballot. Like, how do you see these two things happening in concert? This accumulation, it seems like, of tremendous amount of wealth at the same time that kind of the nuts and bolts finances of the city still seem pretty precarious.
1: Yeah, well, the difficulty that the city has and that all cities in California have is that it's really handicapped by Prop 13. So if without Prop 13, the dramatic rise in real estate values over many years in the city would have produced a concomitant increase in tax revenues over that time. But because property taxes are capped, that doesn't quite happen in the same way. And therefore, the city has become, over the years, very reliant on business taxes to fund social services and other things. And the business taxes are very controversial because they're much higher than the taxes. In some cases, there are taxes that don't exist in most other jurisdictions. So it's very easy for companies to leave town to avoid the taxes. And so that's a real tension. So logically, what the company would do is tax the wealth of the AI companies and the individuals who are making giant fortunes. So the city could kind of tax that wealth and use that money to address some of the issues raised by that wealth, namely displacement. But it's really not that simple because the city can't impose income taxes under state law. The city cannot impose higher property taxes under state law. And so the main thing they can do is impose higher business taxes, and that risks driving companies out of town. Mm-hmm. And so that's really what the overpaid executive tax that was just on the ballot recently, that's what that was all about.
0: Yeah, if there are limits on the ways that the city can capture the success of these companies through taxes, are there other lessons you think city leaders and SF should be taking from these past booms that you've explored?
1: Well, I think the main lesson is a kind of an inverse one. It doesn't have so much to do with what they should do in the boom, but what they should do on the other side of the boom. So, in other words, each boom, right, is followed by if not an outright bust, a much slower period. And those slower periods are the times in which the city has a chance to kind of catch up to some of the problems. So housing, for example, and homelessness are extremely hard to deal with, especially at a moment when real estate prices are through the roof. When you have a moment when those prices have come down, that's a moment when you can make some moves. And so I think there were missed opportunities in the 2000s, in particular, to get ahead of some of these problems.
0: Yeah, and that was difficult this last time around, right? Because the bust, as it was pretty brief after the pandemic.
1: Yeah, well, the pandemic was a very, very novel situation that I think nobody really was able to see around the corners very well as to what that was going to bring. And so initially, everybody thought the whole world economy was going to fall apart. That after like a month or two, it was clear that wasn't going to happen. And then on the contrary, there was like a gigantic boom in the tech business because everybody was trapped at home and had to use tech to live their lives. But then the bubble came out of that very quickly. And so there were just a lot of very kind of unusual developments during the pandemic that I'm not sure what lessons there are there, to be honest.
0: We're talking with Jonathan Weber, longtime tech journalist, about his new book, City on the Edge, Technology, Politics, and the Fight for the Soul of San Francisco. And we want to hear from you. What do you think about the relationship between the tech industry and San Francisco? In what ways do you think tech defines San Francisco? In what ways does San Francisco define tech? We also want to know if you're a part of the early tech scene in San Francisco, what memories you have of that, and how you think the city's civic leaders have managed the tech industry. You can give us a call now, 866-733-6786. That's 866-733-6786. 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We're going to take a short break. When we come back, we're going to continue our conversation with Jonathan Weber about the booms and busts and booms of San Francisco's tech industry. 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
3: I'm Rachel Miro. 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Beginning in July, she'll spend several months swimming the entire coastline of California, a 900-mile-plus journey. She joins us to talk about how she's preparing to avoid sharks and fatigue in the cold currents of the Pacific Ocean. That's Forum tonight at 9 on KQED.
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0: Welcome back to Forum. I'm Guy Marzorati, in for Alexis Madrigal, and we're talking with Jonathan Weber, longtime tech journalist, about his new book, City on the Edge, Technology, Politics, and the Fight for the Soul of San Francisco. And we'd love to have you join the conversation. What do you think about the relationship between the tech industry and city government in San Francisco? In what ways does tech define the city and vice versa? And how have you seen that change? If you're a longtime resident, especially, we'd love to hear from you. Give us a call, 866-733-6786. That's 866-733-6786. Or you can find us on our social channels at KQED Forum. And Jonathan, your book begins in the summer of 1990. You became the first Silicon Valley correspondent for the LA Times. What was the San Francisco that you encountered at that time?
1: Well, when I came north to take that job, I was working out of the bureau in San Francisco, which was at Fox Plaza at the time. And the LA Times had a pretty good-sized bureau. There were seven people in the bureau, I think. And I showed up as the new junior guy covering this obscure, kind of boring topic about technology. And the people in the bureau, when I arrived, they were happy that I was there, but they looked at me a little funny, and they, well, if you're covering Silicon Valley, what are you doing here? Like, this isn't Silicon Valley. We don't really do tech here at all. And so that was very much the vibe in the city. I mean, there wasn't really a single tech company of consequence in the city. The technology industry was far smaller than it is today, and it was centered in Silicon Valley, an hour to the south. And San Francisco had a very different kind of economy. It was financial services and corporate headquarters and tourism and entertainment, and tech really had little to do with it. City economist Ted Egan told me that back in 1991, about 2% of the city's workforce was in the tech business. So it just wasn't a tech town at that time.
0: Yeah. And how would you describe maybe like the motivations of these early web pioneers that you had been you were covering at that time?
1: So in the early 90s, you had the advent. So the internet had been developing over a period of 15 years or so, but was still pretty much for academics and scientists and university researchers. But in the early 90s, that was starting to change. And then you had the advent of the World Wide Web, which was a set of protocols developed by a computer scientist in Switzerland, a British guy working in Switzerland. And the World Wide Web ended up being kind of the consumer interface to the internet and was really the marked the rise of the commercial internet as we know it. And when the web was kind of first emerging in the early 90s, a lot of people who were interested in that were the kind of people they were creative technologists who had big visions and dreams about how technology could change the world, and they were very attracted to the culture of San Francisco. So even though the city at that time didn't have much of a tech industry, but it had a very, very rich culture. It had a very robust underground arts culture, kind of one of the tendrils of the counterculture, really, but built around, or the center of it, I kind of identify as the Cacophony Society, the group that was really responsible for Burning Man. And so there was a lot of very interesting art going on. There was a very lively music scene, performance art, all kinds of stuff. And that culture was very attractive to the technologists who ended up building the commercial internet as we know it.
0: Yeah, you write about a vision of that internet at the time as, quote, a liberating tool of personal empowerment and community connection. Can you point to a tipping point where it started to no longer be about those ideals?
1: Well, that's a very good question that points to a very important theme in the book. So in the 90s, there was a lot of optimism, as you note, around the power of the internet to make the world a better place. And that was a big, big motivator for a lot of the early entrepreneurs. And so even in the dot-com boom of late 90s, when I was running the Industry Standard, and we were both a magazine that chronicled the business of the rise of the internet, and we were also a company that exemplified the bubble nature of that particular moment. But at that time, even at the peak of the bubble, so people were interested in the money. So it was exciting that, oh, maybe we could make money. But it was also, we're going to change the world, then we're also going to make money. You know, it was, we can do well and do good. You know, Google's early motto was, you know, don't be evil, even as they were out there making a lot of money. So those things kind of, work together. And I think that really continued to be the ethos, certainly through the 2000s and the Web 2.0 boom, which was also very much about people expressing themselves with blogging and social media, and everybody can have a voice, and these are going to be good things. And so that optimism really persisted, I think, even into the early smartphone boom. If you recall, the gig economy was going to enable us all to be entrepreneurs. We would be super empowered with our pocket computers to do lots of things. And I think it really began to turn in a major way. Now, of course, there were plenty of cynics all the way along who said, oh, this change the world stuff is a bunch of nonsense, and it's really all about the money. Since 1998, it's been all about the money. So there are people who would argue that, but I think it was still a more mixed set of motivations, with some very kind of idealistic motivations an important part of it, really until the mid-2010s. And so the election of Trump, and then the Cambridge Analytica scandal, and the backlash against Facebook, and all those things really shifted the mood nationally and certainly locally against the tech industry. And so suddenly the tech industry was no longer a vehicle for making the world a better place, but rather this kind of exploitive, giant exploitive money extracting machine. So it began to turn then, and then things really blew up in the pandemic.
0: Yeah. I'm wondering if you feel like that idealism kind of shielded the industry from cynicism in the days when, you know, you were chronicling this at the Industry Standard. Do you ever look back and feel like there was a moment you should have seen maybe the bubble bursting sooner, or kind of the way, the direction this industry was going sooner?
1: Well, I think it's interesting. I've thought about this a lot, and if you look back at the industry standard, I mean, our proposition, our editorial proposition when we launched the magazine was that we were going to cut through the hype and be skeptics and tell it like it was. And we did a pretty good job of that. So the magazine, is pretty, through much of its history, was really pretty, pretty critical of the industry and trying to kind of call bull on the, or, you know, call out the, things that weren't true. And so that, you know, that critical stance was part of our, DNA. I think what we didn't really see, and I think we were eyes wide open enough around the fact that the money thing was a big part of it and all that. But, I think that what we didn't see collectively, and I mean, I was personally a little skeptical about this, but what we didn't see collectively was that the internet and social media and like connecting everybody together was not actually going to produce good things all by itself. And in fact, it produced a lot of bad things. Social media has been very destructive in a lot of ways. And so that's something that we just didn't, we didn't anticipate really.
0: Yeah.
1: And I think that a lot of the negative impacts of tech, I mean, there's sort of the rise of money and the way that money has made the city very expensive, and that's kind of one set of issues that doesn't really have to do per se with the tech. But then there's another set of issues with how has the tech kind of changed social relations and changed the way people interact with each other and changed the way they shop and socialize and entertain themselves and all those things. And those things have had lots of impacts that have not been positive, and we were, I think, naive about some of those negative outcomes.
0: We're talking with Jonathan Weber, longtime tech journalist, about his new book, City on the Edge, Technology, Politics, and the Fight for the Soul of San Francisco. If you'd like to join the conversation, give us a call, 866-733-6786. That's 866-733-6786. That's where Angela in Oakland called us. Angela, good morning. Thanks for calling into Forum.
4: Good morning. Thanks for the book and the talk today. I'm a native San Franciscan and have lived in Oakland for the last 25 years, and I've just seen such a big shift in the Bay Area. The economic divide is huge. Social media, I feel like, has given people an opportunity to almost cheat a little bit. It's like in the past, you had to be in the know. You had to, like, be a part of a community and be a part of a group to know about things. And now people can just kind of look it up really quickly without putting in the due diligence of the relationships or putting in the time in terms of being a part of a community and a neighborhood.
0: Yeah, that's a great point. Thank you, Angela. Jonathan, Angela mentions this economic divide. When did you start kind of noticing the ways in which tech was driving that in the city?
1: Well, certainly in the at the peak of the dot-com boom in the late 90s, it was certainly very apparent. The city as a whole was not as wealthy as it is now. And so you could certainly see, I mean, especially in certain neighborhoods like the Richmond, where you had, young people who had gotten very rich and living alongside, a lot of people who didn't have much money at all. And, so that was pretty apparent, even back then. So, and I think it continued to be the case. So if I talk in the book, I write a bit about the Twitter tax break and the whole effort to revitalize mid-market, and you really couldn't really walk down mid-market without being pretty well hit in the face by the income inequality issue.
0: Yeah. A listener writes, I worked for the leading investment bank in SF in the 90s and early 2000s. I also worked at a dot-com startups and a telecom startup. Both of those industries bombed. I eventually left San Francisco and the tech scene due to the extreme stress and volatility. San Francisco has been more affected by the busts than the booms. Let's go back to that Twitter tax break you just mentioned. You devote an entire chapter in this book to 2011, that debate over the tax break, upheaval at City Hall, mayoral election. What made that a key moment to you in this second tech boom?
1: Well, the city in 2010 was at a very interesting place because the great financial crisis had done a lot of damage. So unemployment was high. It was over 10%. The city's economy was kind of teetering. A new tech boom was sort of building around social media and the smartphone, but it wasn't entirely obvious yet what that was going to bring. So the city was kind of very anxious to sort of do something. It needed to do something about the economy, and somehow it looked like taking advantage of the tech thing might be the way to do something about the economy. So that was essentially the motivation, the general motivation around the Twitter tax break. Now, what was also happening at that same time is that Gavin Newsom had been elected lieutenant governor, so he was leaving the mayor's office a year early. That meant the Board of Supervisors would have to pick a new mayor, and that was all happening right at the same time that the city was trying to develop this tax break policy in order to keep Twitter from moving to South San Francisco, which is what they were threatening to do because of the taxes. And so Willie Brown, he was a good friend of Alvin Dwarman, who was a very colorful New York real estate developer who owned what was then called the Furniture Mart, later became the Twitter building. And so Alvin Dwarman owned that building. It was a furniture showroom, and he was looking to, he needed to do something with it. He had lost all his furniture customers in the 2000s, and he wanted to remake the building, but it was a super, super expensive project, and he needed an anchor tenant. And then he kind of came upon Twitter, and that discussion kind of went forward partly because Ev Williams, the CEO at the time, was interested in the idea of trying to help revitalize San Francisco. But then they ran into this issue. Twitter ran into this issue of the payroll tax at the time, which would have cost them tens of millions of dollars when they did their IPO, which was coming up. So they didn't want to pay that money, and they were threatening to move. And so Willie Brown actually convened a group of people and led the creation of this policy to give a payroll tax break to companies that moved into that neighborhood.
0: Mm-hmm. I mean, when you go back, when you're thinking about 2010, 2011, do you feel like a different stance by city leaders at this time would have led to a fundamentally different outcome for the city in this, what you describe as the Internet 2.0 era? Or is that just overstating what a city government can do in the face of like a global economic trend?
1: Well, the what ifs are tricky to game out. So certainly in 2011, Ed Lee became the mayor. He was essentially installed by Willie Brown and Gavin Newsom and their allies, partly because he would be friendly to the tech business. And so then under Ed Lee, the city took a pretty friendly stance, and there was the Twitter tax break and other things that the city did to attract the tech industry. Now, those policies were a great success on their own merits in that the city enjoyed a huge economic boom in the 2010s, driven by a whole wave of new companies, Twitter and Airbnb and Uber and Lyft and Reddit and Dropbox and, you know, a lot of names that you recognize. And those companies were all growing up in the early 2010s. Now you could try the counterfactual and say, well, if the city had not done the Twitter tax break and had sort of discouraged companies from moving to San Francisco, maybe they wouldn't have done so in quite the numbers that they did. But whether that would have really changed the dynamics in the city is unclear. I mean, if Twitter had moved to South San Francisco, the employees at Twitter would have mostly still lived in the city, so they would have still been paying the rents and driving the prices up. So it's not that obvious that the city could have really controlled the flows of money that went with the second big boom.
0: Yeah. Let's go back to the phones. Brian in San Francisco. Hey, Brian.
5: Hi. I was right in the middle of the dot-com boom. I published the San Francisco dot-com directory in the year 2000, right when the dot-com brand name went from gold to lead when the boom busted. But I remember specifically the Friday night parties on the roof of the Industry Standard Building, which were fantastic. My comment is that this, the San Francisco is going to be tech forever, you know, up until, you know, they open up Starfleet in the future. But they should take the San Francisco Center and use that as what Comdex is used for in Las Vegas. It should be an all-year-long showcase for tech companies to have their clients fly into San Francisco, give them presentations, and simultaneously give consumers presentations on the latest tech businesses. And they should have every tech company in the planet should have a little space in the San Francisco Center, and the city leaders should promote that, because tech is not going away. It's just getting bigger and better.
0: Thanks, well, Brian. Your thoughts on that, Jonathan?
1: Yeah, well, that's an intriguing idea, that the city should really just embrace its identity as the tech capital and really kind of lean into that, as almost combining it with its sort of tourism appeal. And I kind of has a certain logic to it. I appreciate that you brought up the industry standard parties. It's funny because even to this day, when I meet someone who was around in that period of time and I tell them I was editor of the industry standard, and at least half the time, the first thing they say is, oh, I remember those great parties.
0: That's Jonathan Weber, longtime tech journalist and author of the new book, City on the Edge, Technology, Politics, and the Fight for the Soul of San Francisco. We want to hear from you. What do you think about the relationship between the tech industry and San Francisco, and specifically how it's shaped city politics? Give us a call, 866-733-6786. That's 866-733-6786. Or send questions to forum at kqed.org. We're going to continue our conversation after the break. Stay with us.

0: Coming up in the next hour of Forum with guest host Rachel Miro, ultra endurance athlete Catherine Breed has accomplished many physical feats, like swimming from the Farallon Islands to the Golden Gate Bridge and setting a distance record swimming across Lake Tahoe. But her latest challenge may be her most audacious. Beginning in July, she'll spend several months swimming the entire coastline of California, a 900-mile journey. She joins us to talk about how she's preparing to avoid sharks and fatigue in the currents of the Pacific Ocean. For past Forum shows, go to Spotify or Apple or wherever you get your podcasts. Just search KQED Forum. Welcome back to Forum. I'm Guy Marzorati in for Alexis Madrigal. We're talking with Jonathan Weber, longtime tech journalist, about his new book, City on the Edge, Technology, Politics, and the Fight for the Soul of San Francisco. And you are listeners joining the conversation at 866-733-6786 and comments to forum at kqed.org. Noel on Discord writes, the media bought into the tech company's hype and didn't question the impacts enough. Kimberly writes, I was fundamentally reshaped by the tech bust of 2003 in San Francisco. The PR firm I worked for had acquired too many other marketing agencies at top price, then got caught short when the tech economy tanked. All the top earners of my agency were laid off, including myself. It inspired me to start my own agency, which I've now had for 23 years. I also had just bought a condo in 2001 using my 401k for a down payment, barely eking into the home ownership market. I would not have been able to do that today, Kimberly writes. And let's go to the phones. Ariella in San Francisco. Ariella, thanks for calling into Forum.
1: Hi, it's Ariella. Thanks so much. I'm a native San Franciscan, and my father was also a journalist, David Morgenstern. He was an early tech adopter, and I remember going in the late 80s and early 90s to his BMUG, his Berkeley Macintosh Users Group meetings, and he was an editor at the Mac Week magazine, and he was himself a creative, an opera singer turned kind of tech geek and early Mac adopter. And I myself too am a creative opera singer and performer. And so I ultimately have a question, but I also have a comment around how, you know, I remember growing up in San Francisco and being surrounded by an incredible community of creative people. And I think that the early tech community is and still to this day is an incredibly creative community, but like no one can afford to live in San Francisco anymore unless you're making, $200,000-$500,000, I feel like, or being able to buy a home without that level of income. And my question is, I now work as a coach within the tech industry, and I'm just hearing, and we all know, like huge swaths of this industry are being laid off and being replaced by AI. So I understand we're on the brink of a huge boom, but like, who is going to be still working as software engineers in these companies to be able to afford living in our city, which I think is really struggling because it's so attractive, because it's so beautiful, and it's such a space for creatives and theater and art and just weird, cool, queer culture. But no one can afford to be there anymore. That's a part of that culture. So I guess my question is, what's going on with this whole boom? Is it about to be a bust? And your thoughts on this?
2: Yeah, well, and just to comment briefly on your comment, I mean, I think that's very well taken, that the city being a creative mecca is what attracted a lot of people here, and that's partly what made it so expensive, so a victim of its own success in certain regards. And in terms of the current job situation, I mean, there's a fierce debate about the impact of AI on jobs. There are some who anticipated job apocalypse in the near term, and others who say that is not going to happen. But one thing that is definitely happening is that AI is very good at writing software, and so it's replacing a lot of software engineers. So that is definitely happening, and that's a big impact on a lot of earlier generation tech companies in San Francisco. So tech employment in the city is actually sort of flat-ish. AI companies are hiring a lot, but the other companies are laying off a lot of people. So, I think, I mean, my personal view is that the worst of the job apocalypse fears are not actually going to happen, and that AI will also produce jobs as well as destroying jobs. But certainly the application software companies specifically are right in the crosshairs. So that's going to have an impact on those companies. But I don't think that the city net is going to suffer too much from that because of the huge growth of the AI companies.
0: Yeah, really appreciate your call, Ariella. Let's go back to the phones with Paul in San Francisco. Hey, Paul.
3: Yes, I'm a native San Francisco who ironically does live in the Richmond district. My comment is about the influence of the tech industry workers on the politics here. There's a certain irony when San Francisco was more blue-collar worker was more conservative, but the influx of the tech industry workers has tend to be more liberal, and that's one of the influences on the city of how they vote. Not necessarily for the mayor, but for other races.
0: Yeah. Jonathan, take us through kind of the intersection of the tech industry here and politics. Like, when did the industry and its leaders really start to get involved in the local politics of City Hall?
2: Yeah, well, so in the early days, back in the 90s, the city and the industry were really quite separate. The industry was very small, so the city didn't really care much. You know, Willie Brown told me more than once, he said, you know, I didn't know anything about that tech stuff, which I think was disingenuous on his part, but reflects a little bit the attitude of City Hall. It was a small industry. It was in Soma. Nobody really cared too much. That obviously started to change a little bit over time, but it didn't really. So the beginning of the book is really more about the rise of the internet and the rise of the dot-com industry, and politics is a little bit secondary. But then that starts to change in the 2000s and steadily changes as time goes forward, both for two main reasons. One is the industry just got a lot bigger, so it became much more important to the city's economy, was really having much larger impacts beyond just, you know, a few places in Soma. And then the second thing was that the industry started to impinge on things that are really the city's business, like taxi cabs and how are they regulated, or lodging rules. You know, Airbnb, that goes right to the core of something that is a fundamental city responsibility, deciding the rules and regulations around where and how people live. So when the tech industry got into the business of the city, then it was very important for them to get into the business of politics as well. So that really began under Ed Lee in the early 2010s. Then later on, during a lot of the dislocations and disruptions of the pandemic, a lot of the second election of Trump and a lot of the right-wing tech leaders got very vocal about the social problems in the city and homelessness and the city's dysfunction, and really started to campaign around that issue. And that was sort of a new thing for tech moguls to really care about city issues that didn't directly affect their companies.
0: Yeah. I mean, what does it say to you that amidst the economic and social upheaval that you're writing about in this book, it was not accompanied by a political upheaval?
2: You know, that's an interesting observation, and certainly very true. And one of the things that really struck me was kind of a surprise, and as I researched and wrote the book, is the remarkable continuity in the political system, beginning in 1995 and, you know, arguably even stretching back before that almost to Feinstein. But if you just look at beginning in 95, you had Willie Brown, then the next mayor was Gavin Newsom, who was picked by Willie Brown and sort of part of the same system. And then you had Ed Lee, who was picked by Gavin and Willie and was part of the same system. And then you had London Breed, who was also a protege of Willie's and also part of the same system. So you had this kind of city family system that governed the city for three decades. And really was very kind of consistent in a sense in its makeup and its approach, even though it was split between moderates and progressives, but still it was kind of a consistent blob, as it were, that governed the city for a long time, even through all of these drastic upheavals of the tech business. So there really wasn't a huge shift in the politics. I mean, the progressive flank gained more power during the period and controlled the Board of Supervisors for a time. But there really weren't drastic policy shifts all through that period.
0: Yeah, it's almost like the kind of what you describe as the city family, kind of the centrist ruling coalition here, almost enveloped tech interest in politics. Like, it wasn't, they were able to cannibalize it in some way.
2: Yeah, that's right. And you know, an interesting figure who I discuss in the book, Ron Conway, who for some people is a symbol of the of kind of the tech takeover of the city. He's a investor and venture capitalist who was a good buddy of Ed Lee and was a big promoter of tech in the city and promoter of certain policies favorable to tech. But Ron ultimately himself was really part of the city family. He was a Democrat. He was good friends with Nancy Pelosi. He was, you know, talking every day with the mayor and people in the mayor's office. You know, so he was really, even though he was perceived as part of this sort of outsider tech wave trying to take things over, he really himself got absorbed, co-opted in a way into the city family system.
0: Yeah. Barry in San Francisco has thoughts on the intersection of tech and San Francisco politics. Hey, Barry.
4: Hey, thanks very much for letting me call in and make a comment. I think it's disingenuous, and I think we're being gaslit to suggest casually that tech wealth is progressive, more liberal, and keeping the city on a straight and narrow. I feel that the large amounts of, phenomenal amounts of tech wealth that have been injected into local ballot initiatives and supervisorial elections have helped to ensure that Mayor Lurie gets exactly what he wants, which is a city that is not the city I've lived in for decades. It's becoming more right-leaning and less liberal. And I feel like it's a false narrative to promulgate this notion that tech and tech elite bring wealth and goodness to the city. They're actually ruining the city in many ways, unless you're somebody that already has the privilege of having a huge income and a steady job.
0: Thanks so much, Barry, for that call.
2: And I would make two comments there. So first of all, I think there is a distinction between the kind of the politics of tech moguls, and especially certain a handful of tech moguls who have really inserted themselves in politics and influenced the system. So there's kind of that group of people, and then there's kind of the rank and file tech workers. And I think the previous caller was really referring more to the latter. So there's a lot of kind of rank and file workers who came to the city in the 90s or in the 2000s to work in the tech business, and they tended to be liberal in their political outlook. So that is kind of one part of the phenomenon. But then much more recently, and again, sort of post-COVID and with this political turn of a contingent of the tech business to the right. And by the way, you know, the tech culture always had a strong libertarian component, sort of intertwined with a liberal democratic component. And so that libertarian kind of right-leaning piece of the ideology really began to take over in certain circles after the pandemic. And so that's where you see now, I think what the caller here was referring to is this kind of new class of conservative tech moguls putting a lot of money into city politics to bend things their way. And that's what I was referring to earlier about the new phenomenon of very direct involvement in city social issues.
0: Yeah. We have a comment from Art, who writes, since many tech industry workers enjoy living in San Francisco and are creating wealth for themselves, don't they have an obligation to give a tiny portion of their wealth via tax to help the city take care of their fellow San Franciscans? Art would like to see this instead of San Francisco allowing this massive inequality on display, which he says tugs at the conscience of most residents. And I want to get Jody's thoughts on this too. Jody in San Jose, thanks for calling in.
5: Yeah, thanks for your book. I think it's long overdue. I have some comments in line with some of the previous commentators. I want to express some feelings and then also maybe get your comments on an observation. So I came here from Chicago as a teenager. I did a high school internship at Santa Teresa Labs over at IBM down in Gilroy. I went to Memorex in Santa Clara. I got a tour. I subsequently got a job at National Semiconductor. I've been here in the South Bay where we have, you know, Intel, Meta, NVIDIA, Apple, Cisco, Applied Materials, AMD, Lam Research, Micron. You know, I came from Kaiser there in Santa Clara today, and I went by the International Swim Center. It's been closed for 2 years. Lack of funding. How is this possible? I'm disappointed, shocked, in disbelief at the values. I remember in the 80s, I think CEOs used to be interviewed by the newspaper. I don't know. I love that you're a journalist. I love what journalists give to our community. But I think that companies have consciously divested. They've become passive and hidden. In over nearly 50 years, I always ask myself as I drive around the Bay Area, why don't we have better schools? I wanted a big public park instead of Levi's Stadium. I wanted the public money to go to that. How come we don't have swimming pools? Why is it International Swim Center closed for 2 years? Why is it so hard to find a swimming pool for families in the Bay Area? Why are our parks so mediocre? You know, I don't know. I just feel like we could do better, and they've chosen not to. Intel, IBM, Apple, NVIDIA, Cisco, Lockheed, Google.
2: Yeah, well, I would.
6: Yeah.
2: I certainly appreciate your
6: call and comment, Jonathan.
2: Yeah, and I would certainly agree. There's been a huge disinvestment in public infrastructure and public facilities in California. And it is true that the private wealth really directs itself towards private interests, and that is not a good thing. To what the previous caller said, you know, the city is not allowed to impose income taxes, so it just can't under state law. And the other, what the recent caller was referring to, this sort of general disinvestment in public goods, you know, I think a lot of that can be traced back to Prop 13, honestly, which has defunded city governments across the state. And frankly, voters have to show their willingness to vote for investment in public goods, which they haven't really done in the last couple of decades.
0: Yeah. Maeve has a slightly different perspective on the Prop 13 side of this. She says, I think creative thinking is missing from the revenue issue for San Francisco and other California cities. If it weren't for Prop 13, how many families who bought homes decades ago could afford current valuation taxes? She said Prop 13 has made it possible for people to stay in their home, but why not figure out some kind of equation for ultra wealthy folks to be incentivized to contribute in some way. We also have a comment coming in from Judy, who writes, historically, many cities were known for one industry, Pittsburgh and steel, Detroit and cars, Houston and oil. What's so terrible in the end about San Francisco and the Bay Area being tech? Any thoughts on us as an industry town?
2: Yeah, I mean, I don't necessarily think there's anything bad about it per se. I think the tension comes from the fact that it's a very different kind of identity than what the city has had before. So the city, I think, perceived itself as a kind of a creative mecca, a place where people could come and do their own thing, express themselves in the way that they wanted to, create their own lifestyles without judgment, be experimental and freewheeling in the way they encountered the world. And so those kinds of San Francisco values and characteristics of the city are not necessarily that consistent with a city that's super wealthy and, you know, dominated by a giant fast-growing industry.
0: Yeah.
2: So that's the tension.
0: I'll sneak in one more comment from Ron, who writes, he worked in tech in the 80s and 90s and was aware of the many downsides and then left the field. He says, I can't afford to live in SF, so I'm glad you're examining it, but honestly, it needs to be acknowledged that almost any city in the world would be happy to have these problems caused by too much money. That's a comment worth of another hour of debate, but certainly we don't have that right now. Jonathan Weber, author of the new book, City on the Edge, Technology, Politics, and the Fight for the Soul of San Francisco. Thanks so much for your time. Really appreciate it.
2: Thank you, Guy. It's been a pleasure.
0: Thanks to all of our callers and listeners. I'm Guy Marzorati. Stay tuned for another hour of Forum Ahead with Rachel Miro.
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7: Endurance athlete Catherine Breed is the guest in the next hour of Forum. She plans to spend several months swimming the entire coastline of California. We're going to hear her story after a look at Bay Area traffic starting in San Francisco. Here's Al Rogers.
8: Now, we had a car fire in San Francisco, eastbound on the AV Skyway. It's at 4th Street, extinguished on the shoulder now, but certainly not helping the delays getting to the Bay Bridge. It's backed up onto northbound 101 to Hospital Curve. And we're seeing slow traffic due to road work in the East Bay along northbound 680 from Sycamore Valley Road to Diablo Road. Only the left lane open till 5 a.m. Al Rogers for KQED.
7: 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I'm Michelle Hennigan, and you're listening to KQED 88.5 San Francisco and KQEI 89.3 North Highland, Sacramento. It's 9 o'clock.

0: From KQED in San Francisco, this is Forum. I'm Rachel Miro in for Mina Kim. Most of us see California's beautiful coastline and think road trip. Catherine Breed looks at those same 900-plus miles and thinks swim. The Bay Area-based ultra-endurance athlete is attempting something no one else has ever done, swimming the length of California's Pacific coast from Oregon to Mexico, a journey that could take 3 to 4 months, 5 hours a day, in cold, choppy water and strong currents. Why take on a challenge that even she admits sounds a little crazy? Catherine Breed joins us in studio to explain after this news.
1: Live from NPR News, I'm Giles Snyder. Vice President J.D. Vance has postponed a trip to Switzerland. He had been expected in Geneva Friday to lead talks with Iran on implementing the initial agreement to end the Iran war. But that trip has been delayed, the White House citing difficult logistics for a new round of negotiations. Earlier Thursday, Vance defended the preliminary agreement, saying it will force Iran to change its behavior.
2: The United States wants to have a better relationship, but in order for that to happen, the Iranians have to perform. And if they don't perform, as we've said before, they don't get any of the benefits of the bargain.
1: The initial deal extends the ceasefire for another 60 days to allow for more negotiating. It has faced sharp criticism, including from some congressional Republicans, for potentially conceding too much to Iran. One day after the signing of the agreement, Hezbollah militants attacked what they described as advancing Israeli forces in southern Lebanon. NPR's Jana Raff reports.
3: Hezbollah said it hit an Israeli tank early Thursday as it moved further into southern Lebanon. Israel would not comment on the report. The Israeli military on Thursday published a map showing it has expanded what it considers its line of military control in southern Lebanon. The U.S. and Iran signed an agreement Wednesday which calls for a ceasefire in Lebanon as well and refers to safeguarding Lebanon's territorial integrity, viewed as referring to an Israeli troop pullout. Israel has rejected that call. The Israeli military in April published a map marking its self-declared buffer zone in southern Lebanon, but the updated map shows troops operating deeper into the country. Jane Araf, NPR News, Beirut.
1: Now to the UK, where popular Labour Party mayor of Greater Manchester, Andy Burnham, has won a parliamentary seat. Burnham, whose nickname is King of the North, won a special election for a seat in northern England Thursday. His victory paves the way for him to challenge Keir Starmer's Labour Party leader. Many celebrities and four living presidents were on hand in Chicago Thursday at the dedication of the Obama Presidential Center. NPR's Tamara Keith reports.
4: The dedication felt more like the Grammys than the opening of a museum, with musical performances and the kind of positive vibes that long ago propelled Obama into office. In his speech, the former president talked about American values and echoed one of his famous lines.
5: And they are not Republican or Democratic values. They're American values we can all share, regardless of party. Values every president here today, as different as we are, has tried our best to uphold.
4: He said the exhibits in the museum aren't meant to evoke nostalgia, but to remind people of what's possible. Tamara Keith, NPR News, Chicago.
1: This is NPR. National Weather Service is warning that the remnants of Tropical Storm Arthur remain a significant flash flooding threat along the Gulf Coast. Officials say homes have been flooded in Louisiana, Mississippi. The Weather Service says it has confirmed at least 4 tornadoes in Louisiana. Europe is already bracing for another potentially record-breaking heat wave, with temperatures expected to top 100 degrees across parts of the continent this weekend. Rebecca Rossman has more from Paris.
6: The worst of the heat is expected in parts of France, Spain, and Portugal, where temperatures could climb past 104 degrees Fahrenheit. The extreme temperatures are being driven by hot air coming north from the Sahara, combined with a dome of high pressure that is trapping heat in place. This marks Europe's second heat wave of the year, following an unusually early one just 2 weeks ago. Heat waves in Europe are made more dangerous by the continent's limited use of air conditioning. In France, only about a quarter of households have AC. More than 200,000 people across Europe have died from heat-related illnesses in the last 4 years, according to the World Health Organization, which says most of those deaths were preventable. For NPR News, I'm Rebecca Rossman in Paris.
1: Mexico is the first to advance to the knockout stage of soccer's World Cup. Mexico beat South Korea 1-0 Thursday to win Group A. Mexico's Luis Romo scored the match's only goal 5 minutes into the second half after South Korea's goalkeeper made a costly error when he dropped the ball after colliding with a teammate. Romo then easily scored the winning goal. I'm Giles Snyder, NPR News.
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8: 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It'll be cloudy tonight with lows in the 50s. Tomorrow will be cloudy in the morning and sunny in the afternoon. The forecast high for San Francisco Friday is 67. Oakland should reach a high of 70. In San Jose, expect a Friday high of 74. It's KQED News.
0: This is Forum. I'm Rachel Miro in for Mina Kim. From swimming the length of Lake Tahoe in record time to becoming the first person to swim from the Golden Gate Bridge to Half Moon Bay, Catherine Breed has built a reputation for tackling swims most people wouldn't dare contemplate. Now she's preparing for her most audacious challenge yet, starting in July, a 3 to 4 month swim off the California coast from Oregon to the Mexican border. Breed joins us now in studio to talk about endurance, fear, meticulous preparation, and why her team calls this unprecedented journey a love letter to California. Catherine, thank you so much for joining us.

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1: In the ocean. I love it so much. And so for myself, what a gift that I get to spend 4 months exploring this coast, doing something challenging. And I do think seeing how tough you are, that's a privilege. And so that's kind of like the internal whys, but that's not enough, I think, when it gets really hard. So there has to be a bigger why. And for me, there's twofold. One, the mission of the swim is to storytell through sport of the people, places, problems along our coastline. Women's sports is having such a moment. It's not a moment. Women's sports is here, and we're going to get to use that platform and storytell through our media partners, LA, of, you know, using that and then turning the mic over to local conservation groups to talk about the work they're doing, boots on the ground, and how you can get involved in supporting efforts in your backyard. So there's a storytelling piece that I'm so excited to connect Californians. And then the final reason is I did found a nonprofit called Sea Dreamers, which aims to get more women and girls in the ocean. Women in the seafaring and maritime industry, studies have shown they only represent 1%. But women are some of the loudest voices in conservation change. So the swim is like all these tendrils of just amazingness of ocean conservation, empowering women, empowering people. And there's also the softness of just enjoying this place that I love. So that's probably the best long-winded answer I can give you.
2: It makes sense. It makes sense. It's kind of an apotheosis. I mean, you've done so many things that people called impossible before you did them. I'm thinking of, right, 2022, you became the first person ever to swim the 27 miles from the Golden Gate Bridge to Half Moon Bay. And we're talking cold, heavy current, shark country, a swim a lot of people thought could not be done. You hold the overall speed record across Monterey Bay, men and women. What drives you to keep pushing yourself so hard?
1: Yeah, when I started in marathon swimming, I was a pool swimmer my whole life, and I loved the water. And so I was like, I still want to keep swimming, but I don't want to race. And so I got introduced to the Dolphin Club and fell in love with it. And the members there were like, you should do the English Channel. And I remember in high school, I think I swam a 5K open water. I got out and I said to my mom, I hated that. I'm never doing that again. So it's funny that all those years later, when these Dolphin Club members are like, you should swim the English Channel, you know, I was kind of like, that's crazy. No, thank you. But I was like, you know, enough gentle peer pressure, encouragement. I was like, all right, I'll swim the length of Lake Tahoe. And it went really well. I broke the overall record. I was the first person to break 9 hours. And that swim, I thoroughly enjoyed seeing who I was when things were hard. I enjoyed getting to know that person and being proud of her. And there's this piece of getting to challenge yourself truly is a privilege, because not everyone gets to go out and do these crazy endurance events. And like, I'm really blessed I've set that up and I get to explore that. And then as I started doing more and more, and, you know, tackled the English Channel, tackled the North Channel. And then in 2020, when I did Monterey Bay, I had people that started reaching out to me and they were like, hey, because of you, I got in the ocean again, or because of you, I got back in the pool, I've lost 50 pounds. Or this dad messaged me during Monterey Bay and he's like, my daughters and I stayed up all night watching your tracker. And I was like, wait, that's so special that I get to have this platform that inspires people. Like, what? And so I don't know. It's like this culmination of all the things. Like, it's for me, success is if someone says, because of you, my life's different in a positive way. And I get to do this thing that I love and create a positive impact. Like, why not go for it full gas while I can? I'm not going to always be able to like swim the coast. Like, I want kids one day. And so it's fun right now to really explore that fully.
2: At Cal, you were an elite swimmer. What's the difference between swimming in a pool, right, in competition, and swimming in the open ocean?
1: Oh my God. I think they are totally different sports. Swimming in a pool, I mean, you're in this confined box. You have the black line. And I do love pool swimming. I still swim in the pool all the time. I think it's a great way to gain fitness. I love going fast and beating my times. And you really are the master of control in the pool. And then you go in the ocean. And throughout my swims,

0: One big lesson I've learned is you cannot bring hubris or expectations into the ocean. And whether that's surfing or spearfishing, sailing, swimming, you can't bring that. And when I get in the ocean, it's this full surrender and you're present. You can't, I guess you could bring a cell phone, but most people aren't bringing cell phones or music into the ocean.
1: Why? There's no, why would anybody do that?
0: and it's just so cool to be in this dynamic place where your only job is to put one arm in front of the other and kind of be at peace with whatever the ocean's giving you that day. And I really enjoy that. So they both have their places, but, ocean swimming or lake swimming, just wild swimming as people call it, it's really cool.
1: So you're not bringing your phone into the water, but how do you stay sane swimming for hours offshore?
0: Oh my gosh. Okay. So that's like probably the second most question, asked questions. Like, what do you think about? My life is so busy. Like I'm during all of this, wrapping up a full-time job, a career that I've had for 10 years. So I work really hard. I founded the nonprofit. We're planning this swim. I've been planning it for 3 years with the help of so many amazing people, but life is so crazy busy. The amount of emails I have to answer per day, I'm like, oh my gosh, don't look at my inbox. And so for myself, how I keep sane is swimming is like the little gift I get in the day. Is to shut my brain off. And during Swim California, I'm going to be able to be present. You know, my mind does go pretty blank, but being present on the task at hand and then just enjoying this amazing scenery I get to see. So, I do math problems sometimes and I'm really bad at math. So that does take up quite a bit of time.
1: Math problems? Wait, did I just hear that right?
0: Well, the math problems aren't like, what's like 4 + 4? It's more of like, all right, if this is my pace and this is how many miles to have, this is how long it's going to take me to get here, this is the distance I'm going to travel, how many strokes am I going to take in that time, what's my ETA to finish? And I'm like, this is all conjecture, right? Because like I don't really know where I am, but it does occupy some space.
1: I guess so. Yeah, internal GPS. I'm wondering if you can sort of dial the clock back and explain how swimming with the Dolphin Club changed your life, like got you on this route, so to speak.
0: I know. Yeah. I was actually just there this morning. I'll just tell this quick little story because it's so cute. There was a little seal and it was floating and I was floating and it looked at me and swam underwater right to my toes and started swimming around my toes. And so I put my face under the water just to see if I could see it. And it put its face like 6 inches from mine. I saw its little whiskers and I was like, oh, hi, buddy. So it's just like that. I mean, that's how I started my day. It doesn't get any more special than that. But the Dolphin Club, I was introduced in 2016. And my first swim, I walked around Muni Pier, which is now closed. I jumped in, I swam back and I was like, sign me up. I'm in. Like, I want to join this place. And I think the Dolphin Club is this amazing, like, it's living history or living museum, and it's this amazing cross section of San Francisco society. You see all different types of people, all ages, everyone has their own goals. And I think something beautiful about it is, you know, I've given a talk on longevity, and I think that challenging yourself over the years is a key to longevity. And you see that at the Dolphin Club. You see members well into their 80s and 90s who still show up every day. And I was talking with some friends the other night of, I don't know if it's the cold water that preserves them or if it's the community. I think it's both. But I have been surrounded by greats, ocean marathon swimming greats, for the past 10 years. And when you surround yourself with people who see sparks of potential within you, you want to start exploring that. And it's, the Dolphin Club and also the Olympic Club. I've gotten that at both places. And yeah.
1: It seems like what you're saying is, as much as it seems like open ocean swimming is a solitary sport, it's really not. You're never alone.
0: Marathon swimming is the furthest thing from a solo sport. The only solo part about it is when your face is in the water. It requires a huge team. And I've had the privilege of getting to guide swims and be the kayak and be on the boat. And I've also obviously been the swimmer too, but it requires a captain, a co-captain, an official observer, someone to feed you, two or three kayakers. I mean, the minimum team you're going to have is about five people for one of these swims. And it's just, it's exhausting for the people on the boat too, because they're up, these swims take place overnight, which I don't think a lot of people recognize. We start around like 9 p.m., 11 p.m. And so they're staying up all night. And it's
1: you're a race car with a pit crew.
0: Yeah, it's a pit crew, and you can't, oh my God, you can't do it alone. I have the best friends in the world. Like, the best people have accompanied me on those swims, and Swim California is like the epitome of that. The amount of people that have helped, it's got to be in the hundreds now of people that have given time to help me with this.
1: We're talking about an endurance athlete's audacious 900-mile swim along California's coastline coming up with Catherine Breed, an ultra endurance athlete and swimmer and president and founder of Sea Dreamers. And we want you to join this conversation. Have you ever attempted a tough endurance event? Maybe not something this big, but what did you learn about yourself from it? Email your comments and questions to forum@kqed.org or find us on Twitter, Facebook, or Instagram. We're at KQED. Whatever you do, though, stay with us.
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3: 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My name is Michelle Hennigan, and you're listening to the rebroadcast of this morning's forum, so the producers are not here to take your phone calls tonight. It is 20 minutes past 9 o'clock, and this is KQED News.
1: 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I'm Rachel Miro in for Mina Kim, and I'm here in studio with Catherine Breed, an ultra endurance athlete and swimmer, president and founder of Sea Dreamers, who's planning to swim the length of the California coast from the Oregon border to the Mexican border. And we want you to join the conversation. We've got all kinds of comments lighting up our screens, but perhaps you, dear listener, have not joined us yet. What questions do you have for Catherine about this amazing challenge she's about to embark on? Email your comments and questions to forum@kqed.org. Call us old school, 866-733-6786. And now that you've picked up the phone, 866-733-6786. You can, of course, find us on Twitter or Facebook or Instagram. We're at KQED Forum. So Catherine, here's another super basic question. How do you get into condition for something like this?
0: The short answer, you can't really train for 4 months. I have spoken with many other ultra endurance athletes who have done well over 100-day expeditions. And the advice all of them have given is, after 2 weeks, your body's going to habituate to it. And so that's kind of one piece. But of course I have been training. I've been swimming since I was 4. I've been doing ultra swims for 10 years. I've been training my whole life for this. Some adaptations that I made is this swim, unlike my others, I am wearing a wetsuit. And so I did a lot more swims with a wetsuit, getting comfortable, seeing where pain points might be in the wetsuit. And then I've
1: like been, what pain point?
0: Like chafing around chafing, like neck or armpits, which I have none of. So I'm very happy about that. And then lifting weights. I cannot say enough about lifting weights. So really, really dialed that in.
1: And, you know, a lot of people are going to be wondering, do you need extra body fat to survive in water this cold?
0: Short answer, yes. When I swam in 2019, I swam from Ireland to Scotland, 52-degree water, and I was in it for 11 hours, and I did not wear a wetsuit. That is a crazy story. But for that swim, I did intentionally put on body fat. I also put on muscle. Muscle is actually quite a bit more thermogenic than fat. So I intentionally put muscle on in my like thoracic area. And I finished that swim and I was hot. Now with the, with Swim California, I'll be wearing a wetsuit. So I'm not really putting on weight because the wetsuit's going to be that insulation.
1: I guess that makes sense. Along those lines, Sergio in Tarzana asks, who's her sports nutritionist or does she do her own diet planning?
0: So for Swim California, my little sister, Alexandra, is dialing this in. And so she's been helping extensively with it. And my family's going to be making home cooked meals that they're going to pack and freeze and ship to me. And I'm like, that's so special. I'm getting home cooked meals during this. That's why I'm doing it in California. So she's helping there. But in terms of my nutrition, I am just a really like intuitive eater. I have spent years struggling with nutrition. What do you eat? Dieting, this and that. And over the past 5 years, I'd say I just was like, I'm tired of dieting and trying to like follow these plans. I'm going to eat when I'm hungry, mostly healthy food, and not stress about it if I want to treat. And that's kind of it. And it, I think it's worked pretty well. So I don't follow any strict protocol.
1: And so you're not also worried that you, if you don't think a lot about what you're eating, that you could lose muscle mass.
0: That is a big concern. And that is why I have such a strong team, because that's their job. Their job is to be like, Kat, you need to eat now. A few things that I will be taking care of is like during the 5 hour segments I'm swimming, I'll be having calories and nutrition every 30 minutes handed to me. So I will be having around 300 to 400 calories per hour during the swim. When I get out, we'll have a meal replacement or protein shake in my hand almost immediately. I did test with some glucose to see with a CGM. Of like how my blood sugar drops after these swims. And so dialed in that quite a bit, but it's really hard to eat after these swims. Like you don't feel great. And so it is going to be on my team to make sure I get enough calories so I don't lose weight and don't lose muscle mass. And that is a concern on the swim, but we're mitigating it. Yeah.
1: So describe what a typical day looks like. Because I think a lot of people just sort of imagine you're just going to be in the water 24/7 until you get to the Mexican border.
0: If I was in the water 24/7, this thing would take like a month. So I'm like, maybe I should just do it that way.
1: Or you might not survive.
0: That actually would be what happens. There is not going to be a typical day, but I'll tell you what a dream day would maybe look like. Probably waking up around 5 a.m., getting coffee, oatmeal in my system, start doing my pre-warm-up while the crew is looking at forecasting weather. What's our plan? What's our point A, point B?
1: And you are not in the water at this point.
0: Nope, not yet. And then probably around 6:30, we're getting the tender. So a tender with a 20 horsepower outboard is going to be next to me along with a 52-foot sailboat. We'll get that in the water. I'll jump at the GPS coordinate that I finished at the day before, swim for about 5 hours, hop out, do my recovery exercises, rehab type stuff, and then the boat will either anchor, but more often than not, we will go to a harbor. And there are stretches of coast where there aren't harbors, and we're aware of that.
1: Now, what happens if you get sick or injured?
0: Yeah, so I have buffered in about an extra, I'll say 26 days to account for things like that. So this swim, if everything goes perfect, it should be a 3-month swim. And I've added in almost a whole extra month to account for sickness. Injury, I don't predict happening. Sickness could definitely happen. It's a long time. And weather.
1: Scott in San Francisco asks, what temperatures does Catherine have to deal with? How long and how does she avoid hypothermia? And in terms of dealing with currents, will she swim close to the shore or further out to get southward currents?
0: Lots of questions. So we'll start with the current one. We're going to be about 1 to 2 miles offshore. We have liaised with local experts that can tell us where these currents shift or maybe are stronger. So we're going to try to optimize that. There is a prevailing southern current, so we'll try to get that where we can, but the reality is I'm going to have a little bit of everything. So then the question about hypothermia, I was up in Humboldt. I did a 5-6 hour swimming up in Humboldt a few weekends ago, got to know the communities. The water temperature ranged from 46 to 49 degrees. It was really, really cold. 3 hours is about the max I can do in that in a wetsuit. But what's interesting is this year we're seeing probably the hottest ocean temperatures on record. And that is going to warm the water up quite a bit for me. And so it will be interesting also telling that story along the way. I'm not too concerned about hypothermia.
1: You're talking, of course, about El Nino.
0: Yes.
1: And I'm wondering, how is that likely to impact your swim aside from the warmer temperatures?
0: That's such a great question. We are working with a forecaster, Storm Surf. His name is Mark Sponsler, and he is going to be helping our team. Some of the Surfline forecasters will be chiming in. And Mark's thought was this might be a little bit overdone potentially, but no one knows yet because it hasn't happened. But he did say that the prediction is that it might start hitting our coast more in the November timeframe. So that's kind of when the swim's done, when we're in SoCal. I don't know what it's going to look like. I don't think anyone does, and I'm interested to see. I'm hoping that it's warm water, high pressure, flat seas, but that is hoping, and hope is not a strategy.
1: Hope is not a strategy. So game this out for us. What do you worry about most ahead of this swim? Sharks, fog, ghost nets, jellyfish? What you know, haunts your nightmares?
0: A little bit of all of those things. I think the biggest fear is just having this catastrophic thing happen to the boat that forces the swim to stop. You know, something out of my control that happens to a person or our gear or the boat. And it's like, oh, we can't keep going. That keeps me up at night. All those other issues, or risks rather, all those other risks are very real, but they are risks that we can be calculated about, and put protocols in place. Yeah.
1: And you know, you referenced it earlier, but talk about what you're going to be doing on land. I take it handing the microphone yeah. to local conservation groups and up and down the coast.
0: Yeah. I don't know if any expedition has ever like looped in all these conservation nonprofits and partners. I'm so excited about it. And so what we're doing is we have around 10 to 13 identified stops that you can see on the website swimcalifornia.com on our events page. And the dates are going to change just for any listeners that want to go to know that. And what we'll do is we'll do a very informal community pop-up, an hour tops, you know, maybe 2 hours, and we'll share a little bit of our updates and be like, now learn about what's happening. So in the Bay Area, we are looking to talk with the Marine Mammal Center. Up north, we've got the NOAA Science Center, Mendocino, Surfrider, and Humboldt, the Greater Farallones Association, Wild Coast in San Diego. So all these amazing stories and people we get to talk about.
1: I do want to throw out the phone number again because we're getting tons of comments, but not so much with the phone calls. Pick up your phone right now and call 866-733-6786 with your questions for Catherine as she prepares to embark on an epic journey along the California coast. That's 866-733-6786. And just to dig into that, I mean, for 4 months, roughly, you'll be the only person on Earth seeing this entire coast from the waterline continuously face down in it, but also, I'm sure, bobbing up every now and then. What are you hoping to witness out there, and what are you bracing yourself to see?
0: I'm bracing myself for a lot of wind and some rough seas. So thankfully I don't get seasick, but definitely bracing myself for that. I'm really excited to interact with wildlife, not closely, of course, at a safe distance, but I cannot wait to see dolphins swimming by and whales. And I think we're going to see some really, really special things. And just the coast, wild parts of the coast, you know, people travel up and down the coast quickly. You don't want to go slow on our coast. Like, it's pretty wild. And we're going to be going slow, which I acknowledge is a little crazy. But we just get to, you know, when I just swam from Sumeg to Trinidad up in Humboldt, for any listeners that know that area. And we swam around these amazing giant rock formations, and it looked like something out of Jurassic Park. And I just, that's going to be really awesome.
1: Oh, my goodness. I can't wait to follow along. And remind us again, how do we follow along?
0: Yeah, so you can follow along through swimcalifornia.com. If you'd prefer the website, there'll be a live tracker there. And our media partner, LA, A-L-L-E-Z, like LA, they are actually going to be doing short videos and live. So if you want to tune in live and see how the swim's going, you can tune in there. And then, of course, Instagram, just my name, Catherine.breed.
1: Beautifully put. Let's see. Rishi on Discord writes, watch out for high tides, sneaker waves, rip currents. But if you're Catherine Breed, go all in. Mickey in Berkeley asks, have you ever seen a whale?
0: Oh, my gosh. Yes. I have a really fun whale story. If I can share it.
1: Yeah.
0: Okay. So my boyfriend he's from Pennsylvania. He's never seen a whale. And before I swam the Farallones last year, I was like, we should go see the islands. And so on July 4th, we went with the Oceanic Society out to the Farallones. Before we leave the Golden Gate Bridge, there's a humpback. On our way there, there's two or three blue whales. We get to the island, there's a gray whale playing. We come back, there's a fin whale, another blue whale, under the bridge, another humpback. And so we finish and Dave's just like, so whales are everywhere? And I'm like, no, that's not normal. So yes, I've seen many whales. they're amazing.
1: Oh, beautiful, beautiful. Let's see. And along those lines, we know shark attacks happen. What is the team going to do to protect against shark attacks? A listener asks.
0: Yeah, the reality is I'm not on the menu. If sharks hunted and preyed on humans, I wouldn't even be doing swim California. No one would surf. No one would be in the ocean recreating. So I'm not on the menu. We're going to be off of the coastline, so away from their food source. We will have various shark deterrent methods with us. And really, I mean, I've swam hundreds of miles on the coast, and I've seen a shark twice. It was both very, very uneventful. So not too concerned.
1: They weren't interested in it.
0: Not interested at all. So we'll have eyes on the water. And if we do see a fin, if there is an unsafe situation, then we're done for the day. And that's not a big deal.
1: Yeah. Fair enough. Well, it looks like we've got some calls lighting up our phone lines. Why don't we go now to Alana in Palo Alto? Hi, Alana.
4: Hi there, Catherine. Thank you so much for sharing all these details and especially your thoughts on being an endurance athlete. I like how you described the sort of other you that you meet during these challenges. And so on that vein, I was curious if you could share about what happens on this trip if you find yourself maybe disappointed in your own performance or disappointed by maybe not meeting certain milestones or goals you hope to set out to accomplish. How do you deal with those complicated feelings?
0: Thank you so much. That's such a good and like honest question for me to answer. What's so fun about this swim for me is that there are no records, right? This has never been done. And so we're creating it. I have early in my marathon swim career really struggled with that pressure of I have to break a record. If I get in the water, I have to break a record or I failed. And I learned that on the North Channel when I was prepared to break a record. And then I ended up going 2 hours slower because the ocean was so crazy. And it was this pivotal moment for me of, you know, I accomplished it. And so during the swim, just really focusing on this is something I'm doing for myself and for a bigger reason and to enjoy it. I also deliberately set the pace. The slowest I really ever swim in the ocean is about 2.3 to 2.5 miles per hour. And the pace I set for this was 2 miles per hour. So I have so much buffer time and I'm hoping that allows the team to put safety first, to be deliberate about our movement, and take some of that time pressure off of me. If I am feeling disappointed, I've got a really, really great group of humans around me to be like, you're fine. Like put a smile on, put your head in the water, keep swimming.
1: Beautiful question. Thank you, Alana, for that. You know, Catherine, we're getting some calls and comments asking about night swimming, but am I right in thinking that's not what's happening this time around?
0: Correct. So, yeah, night swimming is actually a great question. I'm happy to talk about it for a little bit. So most marathon swims do start at night. Every swim I've done has started. I think the latest I started was a 4 a.m. start one time, but mostly, yes, they're 9 p.m. I was started at the Farallon Island swim at 10:45 p.m. Why do you start swims at night? wind. The wind is much less over the night. Also for swims like the Farallons, you're looking at when the flood, so when water's entering the bay and timing that with that swim, but mostly it's wind. And so we want to avoid wind. I also, it's nice not to have the sun blasting your back all day. Sunburn, of course, is a risk. Swim California, we don't really need to swim at night during Swim California, but if we do, we'll use glow sticks and have a spotlight.
1: That makes sense. Kiakalid, I hope I didn't mangle your name there, on Blue Sky asks, how does she pay for these trips? Sponsors? Does she have a day job?
0: So I do have a day job. I work in med tech. I have worked in med tech for 10 years, but that absolutely could not pay for this. How did I fund this? That's a great question. Sponsors. It's been really, really generous individuals that are passionate about empowering women and passionate about ocean conservation and have come forth to help fund this event. There's no trust fund here paying for this, which someone has asked. Yeah, no, none of that. This is, yeah, if you have one, talk to me. But this truly has been a community effort. It was community donations, people. And then brands kind of came in at the end. Brands are coming in now. The New York Times article comes out, you know, now brands are curious. So, yeah.
1: We're talking with Catherine Breed, an ultra endurance athlete who is challenging herself to, challenging herself to swim the entire length of the California coast in July. We want to hear from you. Join us. What questions do you have for Catherine about this big challenge coming up? We're at 866-733-6786. That's 866-733-6786. Whatever you do, Nano, don't touch that dial.

Coming up tomorrow on Forum with Mina Kim, historian Ibram X. Kendi says that in order to understand the rise of authoritarianism, we need to understand great replacement theory. It's the racist idea that powerful elites are enabling people of color to steal the livelihoods, cultures, and electoral power of white people. And Kendi says politicians are using great replacement theory to justify authoritarian power. Kendi's new book, Chain of Ideas, The Origin of Our Authoritarian Age. Join us.

0: You're listening to Forum. I'm Rachel Miro in for Mina Kim, and we are talking about Catherine Breed's audacious 900-mile swim along California's coastline. This is a several-month challenge that will kick off in July. Am I right in thinking July 1st?
1: Yes, correct.
0: July 1st, it's coming right up. And, of course, the phone lines are lighting up, so let's get a couple of them in before this hour is over. Let's talk to Yenny in Rohnert Park. Yenny, thank you for joining us.
2: Hi, good morning, and thank you for doing this crazy, awesome swim. I think you're amazing for doing it.
0: Thank you so much.
2: good morning. So one thing I just wanted to say is how grateful I am to learn that you get to wear a swimsuit, a wetsuit rather, the whole way.
1: Yeah.
2: And do you think you're going to wear it the whole way?
1: I think by the time I get in SoCal, the water's going to be hot. I'm going to probably be done with it, but we'll see. It does help with sunburn protection too.
0: Thank you so much for those questions, Yenny. Let's go to another call. Why don't we talk to Tammy in San Francisco? Hi, Tammy.
3: Hi, good morning. Good morning. I'm so impressed with everything you're saying, Catherine. And as a mom of two teenage kids who are really interested in surfing and being in the ocean, I would love to hear some advice that you have for, like, myself, who's, like, very leery to let my kids go into the ocean, you know, not really understanding how, you know, Mother Nature and all of the unpredictable things that happen. So any tips or advice for how to, like, support my kids being in the water and, you know, anything that you have would be wonderful. Thank you.
1: Yeah, of course. That's a really good question because the ocean is really unpredictable and it is important to know what you're getting yourself into. I would definitely empower you to get in the ocean yourself and to learn. And you can learn through the best way I think you can learn and get involved in any ocean activities is through finding a group. There are amazing open water swimming groups all down the California coast. Join one of those groups or reach out to Sea Dreamers, our nonprofit. That's kind of what our goal is empowering women such as yourself to get in the water, making it feel comfortable. So I would do that. And then for your kids, you know, just have them go with friends and make sure they know what the tides and the currents are doing that day. Education is key around the ocean and knowledge.
0: Yeah. It sounds like what you're saying, Catherine, one way or another is don't go in alone.
1: Yeah. Yeah. Don't do it alone.
0: So, you know, let's see here. What do we have here? Another comment from Sergio in Tarzana. My sister is learning to swim late in life. What advice do you have for adults just learning to swim?
1: Oh my goodness. I am so impressed with adult learners. Like, being a beginner at something is so intimidating, and learning how to swim as an adult is really, really challenging. So just huge kudos to her. She should be really proud of herself. That's my advice, is to take a moment and give herself a big hug, because that's amazing. Just keep at it. You've got to keep at it. There'll be a day that it clicks. But get a coach. Get a coach and keep at it.
0: Keep at it. Just get in the water. Yeah. The Thacker family writes, climbing Mount Kilimanjaro was the most physically and mentally challenging experience and a test of our ultra endurance. You go, guys. Susan asks, how will she cope with the sewage-filled water off Imperial Beach in Southern California?
1: Fantastic question. Thankfully, that's a little ways away. We will be pretty far off of where that outlet is. One, two, I try not to swallow water when I breathe. And then third, I do have some prophylactic antibiotics if needed.
0: Oh, yeah. Do you think that is the biggest likely threat that you face in the water is pollution?
1: Certain areas, sure. Yeah, like down there, pollution. But we're going to have a lot of different threats that we'll encounter in different stretches.
0: Yeah, yeah. What do you imagine will be the toughest thing at the beginning? When you're by the Oregon border?
1: I think the toughest thing at the beginning is going to just the first month, the lack of resources. The Lost Coast, there aren't harbors for 90 miles or so, you know, more. And that's going to be quite challenging. And then, of course, we're just starting this expedition, the team camaraderie, getting the team together, getting us in a flow. That's going to take a couple weeks. But I have no doubt I have the best people in the entire world on my crew.
0: So give us their names. Yeah. Tell us about them. Who's on your team?
1: So we have Captain Matthew Sessions, who is a very, very experienced sailor and swimmer. He also, his day job's corporate event planning, so he has a mind for this organization. He's a good friend of mine. First mate is Maisie Bristow, and Maisie Bristow was a first mate on a swim that Ross Edgley did last summer around Iceland. So she's done this before. One of her friends, Heather Hitchcock, who's also yacht master, will be on the crew. And then Jonathan Cahill, who's a forecaster at Palisades, will do our weather forecasting. And he is one of like the OG big wave surf rescue guys and EMT certification. So we have just really rad people on this boat. Yeah.
0: You basically covered soup to nuts.
1: Oh, 100%. Yeah. Yeah.
0: I love it. I love it. Let's take another phone call. Why don't we talk to Amy in Palo Alto? Hi, Amy.
4: Hi. I am actually a triathlete of, you know, nowhere near what you're doing, but I'm imagining how much I swim to train for, you know, a mile to 3 mile triathlon swim. How do you manage your training in addition to working? I mean, what does your average training day look like? Are you lifting weights as well? Are you cross training? I mean, how do you stay in shape for this?
1: Yeah, throughout my decade of this, I really believe in balance. So I myself have done Ironman for about a year. I did go to Worlds, which is really awesome. My bike stopped shifting halfway through the bike ride, which was a different story. But I really believe in balance. So cross training has been a huge key in all of my past marathon swims. For this swim in particular, I've been doing most of my long swims on the weekends and doing repeats of 3 hours, 4 hours, day and day and day. And then I lift weights about three times a week right now. So I'd say my total is maybe 12 to 15 hours swimming and then 3 hours lifting.
0: Yeah, yeah. You were saying earlier, like lifting.
1: Yeah, it's
0: say
1: so
0: it
1: good
0: again.
1: For you. It's so good for you.
0: Rinse and repeat, yeah. So to speak. Thank you. Thank you for that, Amy. Let's go next to Peter in Florida. Hi, Peter.
5: Hi. I'm wondering if, because when I was growing up, I remember hearing about Diana Nyad. Is she an idol of yours? I mean, the other way around. Is she a mentor?
1: Yeah, no, that's so awesome. I actually just last week got an email from Diana. She sent me an email. It was like, pure inspiration. And then she starts it off with like, hello, ocean swimmer, Diana Nyad here. And I'm like, oh my gosh, I know exactly who you are, of course. So that was a very fun email. We had a little exchange. And I hope to see her at the finish because I know she's down in SoCal. So, yeah.
0: Yeah.
5: You know, did she give you any advice? Because I'm thinking about protection. I know when she swam from Cuba to Florida, she was concerned about, like, you know, jellyfish, those stinging jellyfish and sharks or whatever. Are you taking any precautions like that?
1: You know, Diana's swim and mine are going to be very different in that hers was consecutive. So she couldn't stop. She couldn't get out. She couldn't get on the boat. And I believe hers was unassisted. So no wetsuit. Mine, I do have a wetsuit. So most of my body would be protected from jellyfish. We have different species of jellyfish here than what she would have encountered. And if we do see a shark, unlike on her swim, we can put a GPS coordinate at that point and get out and get back in the water when it's safe. So different risks there. You know, but yeah, following her swim, I watched her documentary and definitely taking what I can from her.
0: Wow. And it's interesting to hear you compare, you know, her approach with yours. It sounds in many ways like she set herself a much more grueling, arduous, difficult challenge. You know, she used to talk about swimming as a way of discovering who she was. What are you hoping to learn about yourself somewhere between Oregon and Mexico?
1: Yeah, that's such a lovely question. I think many endurance, ultra endurance athletes, whether it's cycling, running, Ironman, this, we all have kind of a similar mindset of the journey is the real meaningful piece of it. It's not touching the other side. Usually touch the other side and you're like, oh my gosh, okay, I'm gonna go take a break now. It's what happens in the middle that matters the most. I think for myself, I've been so deep in just being this like organized, prepared, all of this stuff. And I'm excited on the swim to just release that a little bit, I think, and truly try to find joy in the difficult and try to find peace in the hard. And and be present.
0: That sounds like something you've basically done your whole life.
1: I'm trying, yeah. And yeah. I think I'm really excited to be fully present, like off the phone, off social, off like email. I don't know. Maybe ask me that question when I'm finished. Who I met, what I learned along the way. I think that's part of the fun too. Is I don't have expectations of what it's going to be, what that answer is going to be.
0: Yeah, yeah. You know, you talk about inspiring more women into the ocean, and I'm wondering, in a way, if you have something to share with them as a result of this trip, as a result of planning this trip.
1: Yeah, what I really want to share, what I've noticed, I think women are the best. I'm like, the amount of women, and of course men too, that have helped with this project. I'm just so, oh my gosh, I'm like, I fangirl over my team all the time. Women, though, we have this tendency to think we have this tendency to be perfect all the time and to be so on top of things and to be the best. And it's uncomfortable to look silly or be a beginner. And so through Sea Dreamers and through the swim, I want to show women that, like, sometimes the bravest thing isn't me swimming the coast. The bravest thing was saying out loud, I want to do it. And going, listening to that little voice of courage that whispers at you. And so I think the message I really hope to impart on women is to go after these big goals, go after these big audacious goals and enjoy it. And you don't, everyone's going to have their own Swim California, their own Everest. But I don't know. I hope this inspires someone to go after whatever version of their Swim California is and to not be afraid to be new at something. Like that, the mom that said about her two boys, I'm like, go do it. Like, go do it yourself. It's okay if you're the beginner. And so that would be an awesome thing to take away.
0: Yeah. You don't fear failure?
1: Oh, I totally feel, yeah, 100%. Yeah, that's probably my biggest fear. I'm like, I'll take a shark fin any day, but failing this is really overwhelming. I've like poured my soul into this for 3 years. Yeah. Yeah. More than that. Yeah.
0: More than that. Yeah. When did this start?
1: So I think the idea really came into my mind maybe 2018. It more like kind of formulated throughout a few years, 2022, 2023. It was so loud, I just had to say it out loud. And so I said to a dear friend of mine, Lily Becker, at the Olympic Club, she asked me, so what's next? And I said, I want to swim the coast of California. And she says, great, you need a board and I want to be on it. And that's when it started.
0: Yep. That's when it started. When it's a twinkle in your eye. You are listening to Forum. I'm Rachel Miro in for Mina Kim, and we are talking with Catherine Breed for just a few more minutes. Tell us a little bit about Sea Dreamers. You know, why did you see the need for it? What do you hope it can accomplish?
1: Yeah, so Sea Dreamers, when we were thinking about Swim California, we needed a why. I wanted, what's the legacy that's left after Swim California? How can we use this platform to continue good work? And we were looking at other nonprofits. Do we partner with them? And I was like, I don't know if I'm seeing exactly what I personally want. And I've always been so passionate about getting people into the water. I mean, I, in high school, was teaching Special Olympics. I've donated, raised money for Swims for Diversity and Aquatics, worked with the Boys and Girls Club. So access is important to me. And as I started digging into that, noticing that, you know, the study I read, and it's on our website, but 1% identifies women in the seafaring and maritime industry. And in open water swimming, it might not be, it's definitely not that stark in open water swimming. But when you look at surfing, prone paddling, kayaking, spearfishing, fishing, it is kind of like that. But women are the loudest voices in conservation change. They can be the most effective voices. So bridging that gap. And I think, as I've noticed on Instagram, other nonprofits, I think Sea Shepherd actually posted on Instagram looking for women to be on their crew and stated this exact reason. And so I'm like, oh, I think we were onto something. And so I'm just excited to use the momentum from Swim California to carry into some awesome things. We're looking at sponsoring some athletes and some scholarships next year over the next 5 years.
0: You've enjoyed a lot of press coverage around this trip, which I'm sure was intentional. And I'm wondering who has been responding, who's been reaching out to you aside from Diana Nyad.
1: Yeah. You know, what's funny about the press is we do have a friend, Billy Reinhardt, who is, helping with PR, but he just jumped on with our 2-week announcement last week. Everything prior has been all organic. So it's actually, it hasn't been outreach, which has been so cool because I think Californians and like local news agents are like, we want to be part of this. So that's been special. The New York Times article, he was an open water swimmer in Berkeley. He's like, I want to tell your story. So that's been awesome how organic it's been. Oh my goodness, I forget your question.
0: Oh, well, you know, any big surprises?
1: Some people reaching out. Yeah. I think Diana and I, it's probably the biggest name that's reached out.
0: Have you had little names, like little people?
1: Oh my God. Well, no one's like unimportant, you know, but, I would just say the community people that have reached out. So the Humboldt Mendocino community has reached out in huge ways of how can we support. That's been really impressive. So it's just been, it's been a lot of just amazing humans that you like might meet on the street, and that feels really good.
0: Any kids?
1: A lot of kids. Yeah. Yeah. I did give a speech at the Olympic Club, and this girl came up to me and she said, a few years ago, I did a 5th grade report on you. And I was like, that is so cool. Like, what kind of report, you know, those like models or something. I don't know, but that was pretty special. So the kids mean a lot to me.
0: You know, what strikes me just talking with you this past hour is how much, especially people in California love the ocean, love looking at the ocean, but clearly feel intimidated about it and clearly suffer from some, I don't know, unconsciousness about it because the ocean needs our help.
1: The ocean does need our help there. And that's what I hope to highlight during the swim is some of the issues that people don't know about. I'm sure many of your listeners don't know about the kelp deforestation that's happening up north or the pollution or, you know, oil drilling that's happening. And so let's have conversations about that. Let's provide a platform to talk about it. I would recommend any of your listeners who like to read but read the book Blue Mind by Walter Nicholas. And he talks about our emotional connection to the ocean. And that book was really important to me. We do have this connection to the ocean and to blue, and there's a reason there. And so I think, but on the other hand, it is scary and it's unknown and you can't see the bottom. And so I do encourage people to get involved in local groups that are doing activities and to spend more time in it. And the more time you spend, the more empowered you are, the more educated you're going to feel comfortable. And then you'll fight to protect it.
0: Blue Mind by Walter Nicholas. What's the TLDR, if you don't mind?
1: I read it a long time ago, but it just has to do with how much our bodies are made of water and evolutionarily, like we came from the water and just the power that it plays on your well-being overall.
0: And, you know, I know you mentioned this earlier, but in these last few seconds, how do we come out and support you? Are you posting a schedule online?
1: Yes, support is really meaningful, especially at this part as we're about to start. So if you go to swimcalifornia.com and you feel so inclined, there is a place to donate. But you can also subscribe to the newsletter. Just follow the website. Our tracker is there. Go to our media partner to watch live if you want to see what we're doing that day. Maybe you'll see a whale alongside us. And then Instagram, of course, just my name, Catherine.Breed.
0: Catherine Breed, this has been such a pleasure talking with you this hour. I know I'm not alone when I say this is so inspiring, and I'm going to be so excited to follow along with you.
1: Thank you
0: this
1: so
0: summer.
1: Much. Thank you for letting me share my story.
0: You've been listening to Catherine Breed, an ultra-endurance athlete swimming the California coastline from Oregon to the Mexico border this summer. Thank you so much for joining us. You've been listening to Forum. Thanks again.

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1: KQED traffic at 9:59 starts with an accident in the Altamont Pass. Here's Al Rogers.
2: The accident eastbound on 580 at North Flynn, right up at the top of the grade, has one of the middle lanes blocked, and we do see traffic backed up to Greenville Road. Also, heavy traffic on the peninsula, reportedly due to roadwork setting up. You'll find delays on southbound 101 between SFO and 3rd Avenue in San Mateo. Al Rogers for KQED.
1: 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And thank you very much. I'm Michelle Hennigan, and you're listening to KQED 88.5 San Francisco and KQEI 89.3 North Highland, Sacramento. It's 10 p.m.

0: Welcome to the Commonwealth Club of California radio show. I'm Gloria Duffy, co-president and co-CEO of the club. We're a nonprofit, nonpartisan public forum that engages a wide range of thought leaders in discussions about the important issues of today. On today's program, we're going to hear about something that's loathed by just about everyone: political lies. These falsehoods help candidates get elected, enrich themselves, gain popularity, and diminish their opponents. They've played important roles in getting public policies enacted that affect millions of people. Can anything be done to ensure our political system is run less on lies and more on truth and factual arguments? Andrew Weissman is a former federal prosecutor who serves as a professor at New York University Law School. He's written a new book titled Liar's Kingdom: How to Stop Trump's Deceit and Save America. He'll explore this contentious topic today in a conversation with Will Salyutin, who's a writer at The Bulwark. Let's listen in.
1: Hello, and welcome to today's Commonwealth Club World Affairs program. I'm Will Salyutin. I'm a writer for The Bulwark. And it's my pleasure to introduce our special guest, Andrew Weissman. He's the author of Liar's Kingdom: How to Stop Trump's Deceit and Save America. Andrew is a NYU law school professor. He's a widely respected legal analyst on MS Now. He was a lead prosecutor in Robert Mueller's special counsel's office. He was chief of the fraud section in the Department of Justice, general counsel of the FBI under Director Mueller, a leader of the Enron task force. And he started out as an organized crime prosecutor in Brooklyn. Andrew co-hosts MS Now's award-winning podcast, Main Justice, and he writes the popular Substack newsletter Behind the Headlines. Andrew is a regular on our own Legal News, and I've learned that Andrew is an inveterate punster, which I admire very much. And so I will tell you that on our podcast, The Legal News, he regularly holds court as our resident wise man. A reminder to all of you who are watching and listening, if you have questions for Andrew, please submit them in the YouTube chat, and we will get to them later in the program. Andrew, welcome, and congratulations on the book. And let me start by asking you the obvious question. Why did you write this book? What was the problem that you thought was so urgent that you needed to speak out? And what is it that you have to say to us that is distinctive about the predicament that we find ourselves in?
2: Well, one, thank you very much for your introduction. Thanks, everyone, for tuning into this. Thanks very much to the club for having me and for having Will. I really look forward to the conversation and especially the questions that people have. Okay, so to answer your question, I started with two things that I thought were truisms. One is that we have a problem of political lies. Not that there haven't been political lies in the past, pre-Trump 2.0, but that we have a real problem currently and one that I don't think is going to go away because we have seen the modeling of political lies as being successful. That was sort of meaning you can't wave a magic wand and it's going to go away. Even if like Trump were not president tomorrow, we would still have people emulating his example and maybe on the right and the left and in the middle. So that was sort of one truism. The second thing was our media environment in that, and this is probably the part of the book when I discuss it, that's the least original to your point of sort of what am I adding that's new. This is where I have read a lot about this and I give a sort of pithy synopsis, but the issue of media bubbles. And I know, well, I've talked to Sarah on The Bulwark about this, and she is also wrestling with this issue of sort of the fact that we no longer we're no longer in a situation where Walter Cronkite tells us, here are the facts. And there's a sort of a core set of facts that are believed by a vast, vast majority of people. And that it's only going to get worse because you can stay within your particular media bubble and you're not confronted with opposite views and there isn't sort of like a baseline of fact. And with AI, it really is only going to get worse. So those were sort of the two things that I took as the problem. And I was thinking, okay, how are we going to deal with this? How are we going to have a situation where if somebody says, and I took this as this sample lie of, because I wanted to pick something meaningful, because, you know, there, as probably people listening to this know, there was a lot to choose from in terms of political laws. And so I just took the one which is with us now, but has been with us for a while, which is that there was a material fraud in the 2020 election. And I thought, how is it that there are no legal repercussions for saying that to the American people if you are a political leader with an obligation to be truthful to us, or a candidate for office with an obligation to be truthful to us? And sorry for the really long answer, but I then really could relate it to my personal experience. I was a prosecutor for over 20 years. I was a defense lawyer for about 10 years. Most people don't know that about me. They think of me as only a prosecutor. And to be fair, to the extent that I have any sort of public name, it's as a result of that role. And I thought, we prosecute and subject to criminal law so many different lies. I'm sure we'll talk about that more. And we have civil laws also, where we do not permit without sanction all sorts of lies. And I thought, okay, why are we exempting political lies from that stricture? I then sort of, in analyzing this, looked at what we do in the United States. I looked at what we do federally and at the state level. And then I did something that Ruth Bader Ginsburg is a big fan of, which is I looked overseas to see, are there examples or models that we could learn from other countries? And I don't worry, I don't bore everyone with a tour of the globe, but I do pick four countries that I thought had different models, and sort of England, France, Germany, and Brazil. And I talk a bit about what those models are and how they might be useful to us in thinking about how do we, on the 250th anniversary of our country, deal with something that I think is so problematic for the continuation of our democracy.
1: Mm-hmm. So let me ask you about the situation that you're arguing against. So the question is, why do we need to change the rules of politics? So the founders of this country set up this marvelous system where people can listen to what politicians say, and if the politicians are lying, the citizens can punish them by voting them out in elections. Andrew, it's worked for 250 years. Why?

0: Sponsorship of the KQED live audio stream comes from the John S. and James L. Knight Foundation, helping public radio advance journalistic excellence in the digital age. 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More at kf.org.
1: Book, obviously. But two-thirds of Republicans believe, according to reputable polling, that there was material fraud in the 2020 election. A third of the electorate believes that. So that's already telling you something, because there was no fraud that is material in that election. So that's a good sort of data point for the people who said, don't worry, false speech can be counteracted by true speech and the truth will out. That's not happening. I mean, like, we know that's not happening, and we know it's not happening with something that is a core falsehood. And it also doesn't deal with the subject that we were just talking about, which is that we're in a very different media environment. This is not a small little community where there's the Greeks would think, oh, you just would go to the marketplace and everyone hears the same thing. That's not happening. It also is not the answer that we use in all the other situations where people lie. So if I prosecuted, as you mentioned, people with a wonderful team in Enron, which was like 20 years ago, and it's an example that I use for my own personal life, corporate leaders lying about the true state of affairs in Enron and saying it publicly, and we protect shareholders, and those corporate leaders were prosecuted criminally and convicted, and they were sued civilly. And the answer in the law was not, don't worry, Ken Lay and Jeff Skilling and Andy Fasto, if they're lying to the public, just speak more about the truth, and that's the answer. When you lie to Congress, the criminal law makes that a crime. We don't say, well, don't worry, just say what the truth is. And one of the anomalies that I deal with is that it is a crime by statute if you lie to Congress. If you go to Congress and testify under oath, that is a crime. If Congress lies to us, that's not a crime. And it's no doubt because guess who's making the laws? So it's a one-way street. If you lie to banks, if you lie to Department of Justice prosecutors, or I used to be the general counsel of the FBI, if you lie to the FBI, whether under oath or not, that's a crime. If you are Rudy Giuliani and you say something false about Ruby Freeman and Shea Moss, the two Georgia election workers, they can sue for defamation. They did. He was found liable and paid tens of millions of dollars. And to take something very ripped from the headlines, unfortunately, E. Jean Carroll sued the current president for defamation and sexual assault, but I'm going to focus on the defamation part. And two separate civil juries found in her favor for false statements that were made about her. We don't say in all of those situations, well, don't worry, it goes to the marketplace of ideas. The answer is just more true speech. And so you still have this anomaly of why, with respect to people who owe us so much because they are in public office, then they should have if anyone should have this higher obligation, it should be an elected official. And so that's the anomaly that I'm addressing in this book.
2: Uh-huh. I want to pull on this thread of your critique of the marketplace of ideas, because it actually raises some very profound questions about human nature and democracy. And I know you've mentioned that your mother spent her career as a psychologist. So this is about human psychology. You write in the book that when we're all on social media, the task of sorting truth from falsehood, and this is a quote from you, is left to the users themselves, which presupposes the same unlimited time and interest that the progressives, by which you mean the progressive movement of 100 years ago, the progressives realized was unrealistic to expect from most or even many voters. So to me, Andrew, that sentence raises some very profound questions about democracy, because I guess the question I would ask you is, do you believe that most voters, whether because of their own lack of interest or because they just don't have the time, cannot effectively judge the truth or falsehood of what they're seeing and hearing on the internet? And if that is true, then how should we think about democracy?

0: I mean, at the Bulwark, we talk about democracy all the time, but is democracy in this world that we're living in now fundamentally flawed or vulnerable?
1: Those are great questions. So to take the last thing first, which is democracy vulnerable? I mean, of course, it is, in the sense that just if you look through history, democracies are a relatively new thing. It is not something that, if you think about historical ways in which different countries have structured themselves, democratic structures are not the vast, vast majority. There have been all sorts of different ways of societies deciding how they're going to construct themselves or having it imposed on them. And so there's nothing inevitable about a democracy, nor is there anything about a democracy that is easy. It really requires work. And I really do think that we are at a defining moment because we're seeing what I would say is flaws in the way our society and our constitution is constructed. This sort of goes back to your question of, you know, it's been working for 250 years. Why rock the boat? Which you heard sort of my answer on that. And I think that I'm trying to think of like the best pithy way to explain this. Let me go to the part of this question that has to do with the tension. I don't think that it's a problem of individuals aren't capable of judging or somehow not being smart enough. I'm all for, and I think it's, and the people who say that we need better civics education and that we need to do better teaching, that's not an immediate solution. And that is what I think is a sort of something that's required, but is a long-term solution for an immediate problem. I give an example of that at the end, which is, you know, that's like the captain of Titanic when they hit the iceberg saying, you know, I think it's really important that we invest in better radar. It's like, that is true, but it's not going to really deal with the situation we're in. But the issue of an attention span is a real issue. And it's actually something that the Progressive Party at the turn of the beginning of the 20th century dealt with in dealing with ballot restrictions. It used to be that anyone could sort of run for any office and that you had scores of people running for elected office. And the result of that was that it gave inordinate power to party bosses. I'm sure some people listening to this will remember, not personally, but it will remember Boss Tweed in New York, because people do not have an infinite amount of time to learn about scores of people who are running for office. And so there was an issue of how are you going to deal with the fact that if you have no restrictions, you actually are, yes, it's great, you have an enormous choice, but that actually dilutes the power of the voter and gives enormous power to elites who have undue access to the airwaves. So think of, like, if you were thinking about a current model, you'd be thinking about Jeff Bezos, Elon Musk, people who own media companies or social media who can essentially feed you information. And Woodrow Wilson, I think, coined the phrase that with disparate array of candidates and thus very little voter education and true choice, party bosses were doing something that the phrase was coined asparagus voting. So just think about how you know, buy asparagus, or at least how I buy asparagus. You know, I'm an inveterate New Yorker, so it already comes bunched for me. And the idea is that a party boss has already bunched the people together. So this is your slate. And so all you have to do is think about that slate and they're endorsed. And so the progressive movement came up with the idea that there should be limits on who can run for office to better assure the fact that the citizens had the time and ability to think about each candidate and to make a decision for ourselves because of the reality of how much time and energy each person was going to be able to devote to educating themselves. So oddly, restricting the number of people was actually enhancing the sort of one person, one vote principle. And this passed Supreme Court muster, even though it may seem oddly counterintuitive, it actually strengthened the right to vote. And as you can understand why it would be the Progressive Party that was behind this, it weakened political bosses from having that inordinate power. So that's a very long answer to your question. And sorry for the history lesson, but it is somewhat fascinating and it is analogous in some ways to at least one of the proposals that I talk about, which is the idea that you might forego if you have been found to have lied about something material in the election, that you may be precluded from running for office for a set time period, something that happens, for instance, in France, it happens in Brazil. And so you have this oddity of removing somebody from being able to be on the ballot, which you might think, well, that seems unfair, but there is precedent for that kind of restriction to better assure people's ability to have a stronger vote.
0: So I think you've made a really interesting case for mediation and structure in democracy. And we can talk more about that if you want to go to that, but you just touched on one of your proposals. So I'd like to go to that if we can.
1: Sure.
0: So in the book, you lay out three different texts, legislative texts that we could enact to control this problem of lying. And I'm going to start with the main one, the Truth in Elections Act. So I'm just going to quote it. Okay. Andrew writes, under this text, anyone who knowingly and willfully makes any false, fictitious, or fraudulent statement or representation about the election results or process in any federal election with an intent to cast doubt on the integrity of the results or process will have committed a civil offense for which disqualification from elected office may be imposed for up to 8 years. And you have some caveats on that, and I'll let you talk about those. But here's what I want to ask you first about your proposal. Liars are very sneaky, as you know. So when Donald Trump lies about the 2020 election, sometimes he says it was stolen. And it seems to me that what the law you've drafted here would clearly apply to that. Mostly he doesn't use the word stolen. Mostly he uses the word rigged. It was rigged. And that gives him and his supporters a whole array of things they can talk about. A classic example is, oh, in Pennsylvania, they went around the legislature and they sent out mail ballots to everybody. And they were changing the procedures in a way that wasn't approved by the legislature to help the Democratic candidate. And that influenced the outcome of the election. So we can call that rigged. Now they are accomplishing that's the same thing that you're trying to solve here, which is they're undermining faith in elections, but they're doing it without quite lying in a way that your text might apply to. Or correct me if I'm wrong. How would your law apply to that situation?
1: So let me first maybe boil down to two models what I sort of talk about so people sort of understand it in sort of a higher level. Because I do really write this for non-lawyers, because I want people to sort of think about this idea and to be thinking about what structural reforms could really help solidify our democracy. One set of solutions deals with the idea of if you are found to have lied, that you can be precluded from running for office for a set period of time. That's what I call the French or Brazilian model. They both have versions of that. The other is if you are found to have lied, you can be prosecuted. It's a criminal law. Those are sort of the two basic types of things. And one thing people should note is that this could happen at the federal level and it could happen at the state level. And in fact, many states have versions of these laws that are not identical to what I'm saying, but there are a surprising number of states in the United States that already do things that people might find surprising. My general answer to your question about couldn't someone try to get around making a false statement is the answer is yes. This is one where I was a prosecutor. I was a defense lawyer altogether for like 30 years. That's a standard issue that comes up. Putting on my defense lawyer hat, if the person is not intentionally lying, if they haven't said something that is actually false and intending it to be false, and the government can't prove it by whatever standard it is, beyond a reasonable doubt, whatever the legal standard is, then that's the way the law works. I mean, this is not trying to criminalize something that is not intentionally false. If you make a mistake, it is not something that would ever preclude someone from holding office or from being prosecuted. If you were to make a statement about that you believed about an opinion. So for instance, many people will say, I think that the Constitution protects a woman's right to choose. Somebody else may say in good faith that they don't think that the Constitution protects a woman's right to choose. That is an opinion. That's a viewpoint as to what they think the law is or what the law, they think the law should be. This law has nothing to do with that, that I'm proposing. I'm talking about something that is provably false and intentionally so. Now, if somebody says that something is rigged and their defense to that is, no, when I said rigged, I had the view that Will had. I was talking about they structured the election in a way that it would favor this party or that party, like the gerrymandering that we are seeing going on. And if somebody said, I think that what they're doing in gerrymandering, and it could be on the right, the left, the middle, is rigging an election, you're never going to be able to prove that's false. But if the language is clear enough that the person has said, I think that I won the election, there was material fraud because I actually won, which, by the way, Donald Trump, I won't say says every day, but it's pretty darn close. And it's actually a litmus test. Then that wouldn't be allowed. And to take something else that is ripped from the headlines, and that's sort of a good example of what you're saying. If you take a photo of seashells on the beach with four digits, 8, 6, 4, 7, and your defense is, it didn't occur to me in a million years when I took that photo that 8-6 meant to kill. I thought it meant that he should not be the president. Well, the government has the enormous burden of proving beyond a reasonable doubt in a criminal case that that is what was in the person's head when they took the photo and put it on social media. So that would be a good example of if it's something that is so ambiguous, it is not going to be covered. And as somebody who believes in due process, I think that's right. Not just in the 8-6-4-7, but when it's something that I think, okay, that seems pretty close. Well, pretty close doesn't cut it. But I would like politicians to be thinking about something that journalists think about all the time. And I won't say that I'm a professional journalist, but I am a legal analyst for MS Now. I also have a podcast, as you mentioned. You work for The Bulwark. One of the things that reputable journalists do, and when I say reputable journalists, I'm including people in the middle, on the left, on the right, in reputable organizations, is we have standards departments that make sure that what we are saying is true, is sourced, is accurate. And they're doing that for a number of reasons. One is because that's what we owe the public, is that we shouldn't be disseminating something that doesn't meet those qualifications. But the other is to make sure that we are not sued for defamation. And so that is a way, even in journalism, the fourth estate, something that's so critical to a democracy and to a healthy democracy, there is that effect in the law, which is, I think, a good thing, not a bad thing, that you are thinking about those things before you speak. And so if in your hypothetical, the politician thinks, wait a second, let me think about my words, because if I start saying something that is really, they're going to be able to say that's false. If I say I won the election, there was material fraud, Joe Biden couldn't possibly have won, I can't say that, then if they're backed off of that, that's a good thing for democracy.
0: Right, right. And it is a great irony, of course, that Donald Trump sues ABC and other media organizations claiming they have they've made these false statements about him, a standard that he doesn't apply in the slightest to himself.
1: Couldn't agree more. Lots to say on that.
0: Yes. Okay. So we can follow up on that.
2: 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Today's guest is Andrew Weissman in conversation with Will Salyutin. Thanks for joining us for this program. It's the latest episode of the longest-running radio show in the United States. 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Now, let's go back to our program.
0: But let me imagine that you're bringing your proposals to control, to rein in the lying in politics to Congress. You actually are going to try to pass one of these laws. And I'm a Republican. And I'm very skeptical to begin with here. Now, your Truth in Elections Act would not apply to the case I'm about to give you because it's specific to lying about an election. But you have another proposal in there about where candidates would have to certify that their statements during the campaign are true, if I'm not mistaken. And
1: yeah,
0: that would apply more broadly. So that law would apply in this case. So let me take you back to June 2024, the Trump-Biden debate. And as you know, Trump lied profusely in that debate. And after the debate, Joe Biden and Jill Biden came out and spoke to their supporters and pointed out, and the media pointed out, all the lies that Trump had told. But I'm going to read you one line from the Jake Tapper and Alex Thompson book about the Biden campaign, so you'll have an idea where I'm going with this. This is the night of the debate. Quote, "There was at that moment no lie more widely discussed than the one that millions of Americans now realized they'd been told for months, the lie that Joe Biden was perfectly fine and up to the task of being president for 4 more years. Now, you can argue, again, I'm a Republican, I'm going to say, Andrew, wasn't that lie enormously consequential? Didn't it deceive an enormous number of Democratic voters who, if they had known the truth, would have asked for a different nominee? And should your proposal be applied in that case? You've spoken about lies told by Donald Trump, by other Republicans. What about this falsehood? And there's plenty of documentation that the White House and people around Joe Biden deliberately concealed from voters the extent of his impairment.
1: Yeah. So I think the answer to that is sort of twofold. One, there are different ways to structure a law that deals with making false statements. And I sort of talk about this in the book, and I sort of say, you know, you could be very puritanical. There's a part of me that appeals to, which is any lie told by an elected official is one lie too many. And it would cover then things like, so I'm going to get to your hypothetical, not so hypothetical, but that could include how you did it in college, or the crowd size that you had at the inauguration, things that are, you know, I won't say minor, but more minor than there was fraud in the election. And so you can have a model that is in Brazil, which is that the lie that is disqualifying has to do with undermining the integrity of the election in terms of the vote. That would be a narrower circumstance. In other words, if you could cabin this to a smaller set of circumstances. That may be enough, though, to cover what you're saying. But what I'm saying is I'm not partisan on this thing. If there is proof, and proof that could meet well, I had a very high standard in my sort of hypotheticals that I posed towards the end of the book. If there was proof that you could show that somebody intentionally lied about it, withheld information is a little different. Just, I'm not going to get into the nuance between intentionally lying versus misleading through omission. But let's assume in your hypothetical, they actually say something that, and you could prove that when campaign manager person X says he's totally fine and he's been totally fine and he's going to be totally fine, that they in fact had just had a discussion with him and his doctors saying he's not fine, and there's a real problem. I mean, just to be clear, you know, this is a high standard of proof. And if it's just sort of an opinion of, I think he can handle the job, I think that's got the ambiguity of 8647. But if it's like he has no medical issue, he has no, whatever the lie is, if it is clear, then yes, this law would deal with that. And isn't that a good thing? In other words, isn't your hypothetical, assuming you had the facts that these were people working for a candidate, doesn't matter whether he's currently the president or he's just a candidate, not in office, running to be president, and they are intentionally lying about his ability to do the job, And again, not just saying, oh, I think he can do the job. That's not, that could be true, but they're intentionally lying about his medical state. Isn't that something you want? Which is, I'm sorry, if you are misleading the public about that, shouldn't there be a sanction? And if the law were on the books, wouldn't that be a deterrent to someone saying, well, we can't say that? Not just because it's a bad thing to do, but we run the risk of prosecution or being barred from ever holding office. A lot of the law works that way. It's like everyone here, I'm sure, has, I'm not going to say everyone here has been in a car and been speeding, but I'm sure people have witnessed it if they haven't done it themselves. And the whole idea of having speeding laws and occasionally the police running around checking and you see someone pulled over is the deterrent effect of the law to make you not speed, or at least only speed a little bit,
0: right?
1: I'm not confessing to anything here.
0: So I think you've given a terrific answer to the Republican who asked that question. Let me give you a different question that the Republican or Libertarian might ask you about your proposals.
1: Yeah.
0: Here's another case. You write in the book about COVID. You mentioned the lies told about COVID. Oh, it's not real. The lies about the vaccines. However, and this goes to your point about the marketplace of ideas. So one of the defenses people make of marketplaces is, yeah, they have a lot of flaws, but they're better than the alternative, which is central planning. So in your hypotheticals, under your proposal, somebody has to administer this decision to decide whether to prosecute somebody or investigate someone or bar them from office for lying. The danger is, of course, that that central authority, and we have a very clear example in the present administration, can abuse that power.
1: Absolutely.
0: But there is an example that they would point to. So as the Republican, I'm not going to talk about the Trump administration. I'm going to pretend that's fine. The Biden administration, during COVID, there was material removed from the internet. It was removed by big tech companies, supposedly in consultation with the government. A classic example, I have looked at this. Ron DeSantis, the governor of Florida, did roundtables with doctors, with medical experts who agreed with him in his view of how to approach the pandemic. Some of that material is just gone. It was just struck from YouTube. I've viewed it. I don't agree with some of it, but it wasn't misinformation in my opinion. But in the name, because that was lies or misinformation, that was removed. So that as this Republican or Libertarian, I'm going to ask you, what about the danger that the government acting under these texts that you've recommended might suppress what they're calling lies, but which are actually
1: which are true or a different point of view. Absolutely. So, you know, I'm enough of a lawyer that when you think about something, you know, your training, you know, I teach, and I'm one of the things that I hope to instill in students is thinking about, well, what are the downsides of your position? And one of the questions I always say to students is, I want you to think about the best argument on the other side that someone could take in good faith. Don't presuppose a bad faith response because that's too easy. Think about what's the best argument against you, and does it cause you to change your view? Is it not persuasive, and why is it not persuasive? Is it something that it's got validity, but it still doesn't carry the day because you think it's outweighed by the positives of what you're proposing? To really think hard about what the downsides are. And by the way, this is what you do in government when you're thinking about policies. You get people together and you sort of really wrestle with this, or at least I should say, this is what my experience in the government was under Republican and Democratic administrations. There was this kind of healthy debate. So that's all a lot of threat clearing to get to your question. And I'm sure some people are like, what's the question again? I think that there are a couple of answers. One is, the issue that you are raising in general about what I will call, and as, you know, people think of as the weaponization of the justice system, that can happen with any new tool that is created. In other words, you can be like, well, there's a law against lying to Congress, and any sort of new law or even old law can be weaponized. And one of the ways that we deal with that, in addition to trying to have ethical and responsible people, is that there are checks in the system so that you do require a grand jury indictment. You do require a defense lawyer. And if you can't pay for one, it's paid for you. And then there's proof beyond a reasonable doubt by a unanimous jury. By the way, I wrote a piece today in the New York Times having to do with the grand jury system and these retributive indictments. So it's very much on my mind, this idea of retribution and how the law can be weaponized. And there I give another proposal, which I think could be easily implemented to make that harder. So the one answer is, like, what you are identifying is a problem that we already have in the system and that we are dealing with all the time. I mean, the whole idea of the criminal justice system, and frankly, even the civil justice system, is to deal with what happens when the government or just any person is suing in the civil context or the government in a criminal context, and it's abusive. They are trying to say something is true when it's false or false when it's true. The second is a little bit more nuanced, which is my suggestions for what we might do in this country reject the German model that, remember I said I talked about various models? The German model that I use is in Germany, and frankly in other countries, but it's more poignant for Germany. It is impermissible to deny the Holocaust, the fact of the Holocaust. And that has been upheld as constitutional under the German constitution. I quote one of the more poignant passages of that constitutional decision. And I just want to warn people, it really isn't nerdy. I had a wonderful, wonderful editor who took a lot of my nerdiness and got rid of a lot of it. So you still hear my voice, but it's, I think we were very focused on trying to make sure that this was something that, without dumbing it down, because I really don't believe in that. I really believe in speaking up to people, but trying to not use technical language. But the German model, which is the government saying, you can't say X. We have determined that X is true and you can't say that. That has problems because it's the state deciding what is true and what isn't true. And there are so many issues that can be involved in that, including what's the standard of proof that, I mean, who gets to decide that? And at what point does something that is contested become sufficiently uncontested that you want a state to be stepping in and to have that awesome power? I reject that, as not to say that Germany shouldn't do it. They certainly have a huge history that's unique. They have other values that they weigh against their First Amendment values. And so there's a lot to be said for their system, but I don't think that would fly in this country where we view the First Amendment differently. What I'm proposing is something that's totally consistent with how we have false statements in numerous other contexts. So we have a statute on the books today that just says it is a crime to make a false statement to, and then there's all sorts of officials that are, I mentioned Congress or to banks or to the FBI. The content of that is not determined by the state. What is false or what is true? You can be charged with making a false statement, but a jury is going to determine whether that is something that is true or not, not the state. And so if you can show in your example that, you know what, there is good science behind what I am saying about COVID, or let's take something that is more contested, which is how did COVID start, where, you know, it is not 100% clear, that could never be the subject of a false statement charge. I'm enough of a both prosecutor and defense lawyer to say, what you're raising is an issue we already have dealt with. That opinion will never count. That is never going to be an issue. And a false statement is something that it better be so clear that this is false and intentionally so that you're going to be able to prove it.
0: Okay. So I've grilled you plenty now about your proposals. Let me back off a little bit, because I want to read my favorite sentence from the book. Okay.
1: Okay.
0: Everybody has their favorite sentence. This is mine. You're explaining why you want to take political lies and bring them into the courtroom. Here's what you write. A courtroom is one place where adjectives and epithets cannot stand for actual proof. And to illustrate your point, you note, this is another quote, not a single court has vindicated the Trump lie of election fraud in the 2020 election. So that is very true. That is very true. It's profoundly true. So what I want to ask you is, let's suppose that we can't enact or decide not to enact your proposals that would either bar candidates from elections when they lie or would subject them to prosecution. So we're not going to literally bring those lies into the courtroom. Nevertheless, are there ways, short of that, in which we could bring elements of the courtroom into the political arena, which is to say, are there any ways in which we can change the political process so that adjectives and epithets are subjected to demands for actual proof? Because I agree with you about the courtroom. It's beautiful the way that that narrows the process, yeah, forces people to account for things. I would love to believe there's a way that we can do that.
1: Yeah. So one thing I will say, and I think I'm pretty good on air, is I try to stay in my lane in terms of my expertise. So this is one where if Sarah Longwell was here, I would say, Sarah, what do you think? Or if Lawrence O'Donnell were here, I am fortunate to be on his show a lot, and he has a long history dealing with Congress. I will give you, I'm not going to duck, I'm going to tell you my ideas, but I do want to give the caveat that this isn't like my expertise. I usually try to stay within like what I really know. And so what I took to be givens, I don't think we're going to be able to change what's happening in the media environment. I think it's like saying, I want to fight the wind and the tide. I think that is, it reminds me, I'm old enough to remember when it's like, you cannot bring a calculator and you shouldn't even be using calculators because we want to make sure that you're doing the math yourself. Well, you know, that's good luck because that's gone. And so there's a certain amount of trying to deal with reality. But having said that, I want to make sure people know this is one suggestion of how to deal with the problem. There are myriad issues. As I mentioned, I just wrote about for the New York Times about how I think the grand jury system could be fixed. In terms of could you bring aspects of the courtroom, this truth-seeking function that you don't get away with adjectives and adverbs, of course there is. So just to take political debates, and this is, I'm very much sort of channeling my inner Lawrence O'Donnell, which is our political debates, at least the presidential ones, are just cribbed lines. And there's very little where there is an actual discussion. And they're also not really representative of what you're voting for, because the way decisions are made is you really want to know about how is this person going to, what team are they going to put together? How are they going to make decisions? Who are they going to be calling on? It isn't sort of memorizing flip answers and just saying what comes out in polls. We do not subject people to questions. You have to answer. If you don't answer, there's a follow-up question. If you don't answer that, you can go to the videotape. And when the person says they never said that or it's out of context, it's like, well, really? I'm going to play it. So that is something where we are not helping ourselves in the way that we are conducting, I think, political campaigns. To go to your point about spending and sort of the power differentials, who has the access to information. Very much thanks to our Supreme Court, we have a version of what the progressives were fighting against with the asparagus voting system. When you allow hundreds of millions of dollars to be spent by individuals, and you have individuals who have unilateral access to social media companies, where the voice of an individual voter becomes so much less. I very much address a version of that. And when I discuss the problem we're facing and look back to the progressive era as a model for ways in which people were dealing with this problem. So that's a long, long way of saying I am all for and look forward to people really thinking long and hard about the fact that we need to think our way out of the problem that we're in, and just bemoaning it or thinking that we can just somehow go back to where we were before all of this happened. In my view, that's never going to happen. We have somebody who has been successful at running for president twice. There are people who are going to emulate that recipe over and over again, unless we come up with structures that won't prevent it, but make it less likely, because we're still humans. We're still going to be doing what you're thinking about, which is how are they going to get around it?
0: Right.
1: But we can build structures that will help us better. You know, I was in the intelligence community. This was the effort post 9/11, which is what structures we should have, structures that we don't have to overcome to make our country safe. We should have structures that facilitate making our country safe. And so I was trying to apply that. I'm a huge fan of the 9/11 Commission report. I know, I told you I'm really nerdy.
0: It is a wonderful report. Yeah, they did a tremendous job. That is a great model for all topics.
1: Yeah.
0: Let me go to some questions from the audience.
1: Great.
0: So we've got a couple here that are, this one will get you in trouble, but I'll ask it anyway since it's in your lane.
1: Okay.
0: Someone asks, is the DOJ salvageable post-Trump or even sooner? Shouldn't the respective bars of the individual DOJ attorneys, AUSAs, take action against seemingly biased, unethical prosecutions? Obviously, this is all over the news, the weaponization of the Trump Justice Department. What are your thoughts on that?
1: So first, I'm going to say something really positive, which is I do think that the Department of Justice is salvageable and remediable upon a normal administration. I served in normal administrations that were Republican and Democratic. So this is not a partisan issue. It is one I've seen wonderful, wonderful leaders and apolitical people in both administrations throughout my career. And I think that there's so many people at the department and so many people who I think are principled. I think that the institution itself is repairable. And I also think that it can model that behavior to the judges who have lost confidence in them, and most importantly, to the public that has lost confidence. I think it is going to require being forward-leaning and talking more to the public about what's going on and what they're doing and why they're doing it. I think they're going to have to be more transparent. To the question about the bar associations, so I'm a lawyer. I am licensed in a particular state, some people in more than one state. And if something is done unethically by private lawyers or government lawyers, the bar associations can and do take action. I spoke about Rudy Giuliani. They took action with respect to him. Now, there is a pending case in D.C. with respect to Jeffrey Clark, somebody who got in a lot of trouble for what he did as a senior DOJ leader in not following the orders and direction of the attorney general and the deputy attorney general. And, you know, he has a defense, which is that I was following the orders of the president. But the Bar Association determined that what he was doing was improper and should be sanctioned. There still are appeals, so it's not a final determination. But this is a long way of saying that the bar associations are a check on DOJ lawyers who do something that violates those ethics rules. And the reason I'm sort of focusing on this is that 10 days ago, the Department of Justice, headed by Todd Blanche, filed a brief in D.C. And the position of the Department of Justice is that bar associations should have zero role in overseeing Department of Justice ethics, that they cannot take action in the Jeffrey Clark case. And it is remarkable. So that for people listening to this, and people may have followed the Broadview case where there was, the judge pointed out, rampant problems in the grand jury, where one of the prosecutors excused grand jurors who wanted to vote against the government's position, just took them off the grand jury, hid what happened from the judge. Under this brief, the Department of Justice's view, there would be no ethical consequences that could be brought, even if the person did that deliberately in violation of all duties of candor that you have to the court in terms of being transparent, in terms of how you're supposed to conduct yourself with the grand jury. They want to remove that as one of the last checks that we have. And I have to say, as somebody who worked in the department for 21 years, I want to be held to that standard. If you don't want to be held to that standard, don't do the public work. Go to the private sector, which, by the way, you should also be held to that standard, but particularly when you work for the public. So that is one where bar associations currently can take action, but people should keep an eye out for this litigation. Mary and I on our podcast on Main Justice cover this, and we are going to keep reporting on what happens with that litigation.
0: Good. I got to get this question in about AI, because I think this is where a lot of this stuff is going. So you've drafted some laws that can apply to lies, what we think of as statements. I'll just give an example. A couple of weeks ago, I saw an ad ran against Thomas Massie. So they managed to take out Thomas Massie in Kentucky in a Republican primary. The ad depicts him going to a hotel room with Alexandria Ocasio-Cortez and Ilhan Omar. But Andrew, in this ad, there is what appears to be security camera footage from the hotel lobby showing them walking hand in hand into the lobby. A lot of people obviously understood that was, you know, a joke. Some people didn't. Some people thought that was real. And we tell people, don't believe it till you see it. They're seeing it. So the AI is creating an image. So it's an image, not a text. How would your proposals apply to that? If they put in there a little bit of text saying this is just not a real image, but nobody can really see that. How do we deal with this world?
1: So one way, easy way to think about what I'm proposing, truth in advertising. The issue of the marketplace of ideas and what is true is only going to get worse with deep fakes and what you're talking about. You can deal with those issues, but you can also have rules about what you need to do in elections, which is, like, in England, you cannot lie about your political opponent. And if you lie about your political opponent and it's found after due process, you're removed from office. And we don't think of England as some wild so-called third world country. We think of it as a first world rule of law country where they are thinking their way through the issues that we have so far not dealt with.
0: So we only have a couple of minutes left, and I can't let you go without asking you this one personal question, because this
1: Sure.
0: really struck me. You mentioned early in the book, you said, I have reclaimed my Austrian citizenship through your father was from Austria. You wrote, understandable given our current political predicament. Well, I mean, it sounds to me like you were saying that you think that freedom in this country and your freedom in particular are in sufficient jeopardy that you and other people who have access to citizenship in other countries might want to consider at least preparing that as an option. Are you saying it's that serious?
1: So that's a slightly out of context. I want to just give a little bit of context, which is that my sister is really the one I have to thank, because she was worried about me. And she said, you know, Austria has a law and it allows us to be Austrian citizens. We had relatives who had done the same thing, who were more invested and closer to Austria. And, you know, she's my big sister and she did all the paperwork, you know, which is wonderful. And she called me up. She said, okay, I've done all the hard work. All you have to do now is file something that says you're your father's son. It was relatively simple. And by the way, the Austrian consulate and government could not have been nicer and easier to deal with. They send you this wonderful, wonderful letter when you become a citizen that was so touching and so psychologically astute. It was remarkable. So at that point, to answer your question, I thought, one, I need to do it because she's my big sister. So even at this age, no matter how old you get, you do what your big sister tells you. And two, it's like a safety net. You're absolutely right. If I didn't think there was any chance in any way whatsoever, what are you thinking about? It would have been like, this is crazy, but we're not in that situation. It's not like I'm sort of hair on fire. I need to get it now, but given that circumstance, it made sense.
0: Well, I think it conveys some of the seriousness with which you approach the problem that we're facing currently in this country. Andrew, thank you so much for this conversation.
1: Thank you so much for doing it, and thanks everyone for participating.
0: You've put up with the law school grilling. So our thanks to Andrew Weissman, the author of Liar's Kingdom, How to Stop Trump's Deceit and Save America. We encourage everyone to pick up a copy of Andrew's book at your local bookstore. I'm Will Salatan. Thank you, and take care.
1: Thank you so much.
2: 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I'm Gloria Duffy, co-president and co-CEO of the club. Today you heard law professor Andrew Weissman in conversation with Will Salatan of The Bulwark. Weissman's the author of Liar's Kingdom, How to Stop Trump's Deceit and Save America. 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
3: 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Clouds will increase tonight along the San Francisco Bay shoreline. Expect lows in the 50s. Tomorrow will be sunny after morning clouds. Friday highs in the Bay will be in the 60s at the coast and in the 70s inland. The forecast high for Juneteenth in Sacramento tomorrow is 82. 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
4: Hello, and welcome to Newsday on the BBC World Service with James Copnell in London and me, Barbara Platt-Usher, in Nairobi.
5: US says oil is now flowing again through the Strait of Hormuz following a deal to end the war with Iran. But further talks between Washington and Tehran have been delayed. We'll bring you reactions from the region.
4: We'll hear about the Ebola outbreak in the northeast of the Democratic Republic of Congo, talking to a priest about how the church is playing a key role in stopping the spread.
6: And a mind's at Fanon in Vancouver, where Canada made World Cup history with its first ever tournament win, and Mexico becomes the first country to qualify for the knockout stages.
5: We're also going to hear about the economic impact of Brexit for the UK, now quantified by new research. That's coming up after this bulletin for the latest world news.
7: BBC News with Moira Alderson. Further negotiations between Iran and the United States, due to start in Switzerland today, have been delayed just a day after an initial agreement was signed. The White House said Vice President J.D. Vance had pulled out of a planned trip to meet Iranian negotiators. Lise Doucette is in Birkenstock.
8: Only the location seems to be ready for high-level meetings today. The Swiss military and police have been patrolling the luxury Birkenstock Hotel, set high in a mountain overlooking Lake Lucerne. A media center has been swiftly set up for the journalists who've arrived here. But yesterday's growing doubts that these talks would happen today as planned were confirmed by the statement that J.D. Vance still hadn't left Washington. A White House spokesman said the logistics have never been simple or predictable. What wasn't said was the politics are too. The first hint of trouble was a report in Lebanese media linked to the Iran-backed Hezbollah that talks were suspended because of continuing Israeli airstrikes. Iran has always insisted that Lebanon is part of this ceasefire, which Israel hasn't accepted.
7: Lebanon state media says a series of Israeli airstrikes overnight killed at least 16 people. The Israeli military said it targeted the Iranian-backed armed group Hezbollah. Hugo Beshega is in Beirut.
9: Lebanon state news agency described the bombardment overnight across the Nabatea district as one of the most intense in the war and said multiple buildings were hit. The situation in Lebanon, where Israel has been fighting Hezbollah, raises questions about the future of the truce between the US and Iran. The text calls for the permanent termination of the conflict and for Lebanon's territorial integrity and sovereignty to be ensured. Israel, however, says it has no intention of withdrawing from Lebanon. And Prime Minister Benjamin Netanyahu is under domestic pressure to continue with the military campaign here. But he may be forced to change course by President Trump, who has openly criticized Israel's actions in Lebanon.
7: Israel's far-right security minister Itamar Ben-Gvir has accused the United States of dealing with Nazis after the US vice president strongly criticized Israel over its negative stance on the Iran deal. The growing row could threaten decades of close cooperation. John Donison is in Jerusalem.
10: It's hard to think of a time when the White House has been so scathing of its principal ally in the Middle East. Defending the Iran deal, J.D. Vance said critics of the agreement within the Israeli government shouldn't attack President Trump, the only world leader who was sympathetic to Israel. The vice president said America had supplied and paid for two-thirds of Israel's weapons and that critics needed to wake up and smell the reality.
7: John Donison reporting. BBC News. Ukrainian officials say Russian attacks on the city of Sumy have killed two people and injured two others. In Kharkiv, the governor said five people, including three children, were hurt when the city was hit by Russian bombs. It comes a day after the Russian foreign minister, Sergei Lavrov, threatened what he called massive regular retaliation for Ukraine's biggest drone strikes against Moscow since the start of the war. The Labour mayor of Manchester, Andy Burnham, has won a seat in Parliament, enabling him to challenge the embattled British Prime Minister, Keir Starmer, for his job. Mr Burnham scored a decisive win in the Makerfield by-election over the candidate from the Anti-Immigration Reform Party. Our UK political correspondent, Harry Farley, is in Makerfield.
11: Really now the focus shifts to Keir Starmer and Downing Street and his response. The Prime Minister has posted on social media sending his congratulations to Andy Burnham. But I think it's fair to say that it is now inevitable that Keir Starmer will face some form of challenge to his leadership. And the key question is what his response to that will be. Until now it has been that he would fight any challenge to that leadership.
7: The US has praised rare talks between representatives of Venezuela's interim president, Delcy Rodriguez, and the country's long marginalized opposition. In the first such meeting in almost 3 years on Thursday, Jorge Rodriguez, the president's brother and parliamentary leader, held discussions with a former lawmaker, Dinora Figuera, who'd just returned to Venezuela from Spain. The White House called it a first step to secure a free and open Venezuelan society. Football. Mexico are the first team to progress to the knockout stage of the World Cup after beating South Korea 1-0 in Guadalajara. Luis Romo scored for the co-hosts in the second half. Earlier, Canada won 6-0 against Qatar in Vancouver. Jonathan David scored a hat-trick. BBC News.
5: Thank you for that news. Hello and welcome to Newsday with Barbara Platusher in Nairobi and James Cotnell in London. This half hour, we're going to look at some of the stumbling blocks to a fuller peace deal between Iran and the US, find out about the role of the church in the Democratic Republic of Congo in stopping the Ebola outbreak, and examine some new figures about the economic impact of Brexit on the UK.
6: And I'm Isaac Bannon here at the World Cup in Vancouver in Canada. South Africa got a draw, Mexico a big win, and so too Canada. We welcome your messages. Our WhatsApp and text number is +44 7786 20 50 85.
5: The US has dropped its naval blockade of Iran after the two countries signed a memorandum of understanding to end the war in the Middle East. Soon afterwards, Iran's supreme leader, Mujtaba Khamenei, said he had approved the deal with the US despite having a different view, without elaborating. He said that he allowed it to go ahead after assurances from Iran's president, Masoud Pezeshkian, that he would protect the rights of the Iranian nation. In a statement, which has been voiced by one of our producers, Iran's supreme leader said Washington only agreed to the deal out of desperation.
12: In the course of reaching this stage, the officials in charge, out of sincere concern and goodwill, made extensive efforts. And of course, it was the American president who, out of desperation, used all kinds of leverage to bring this about. I, as a matter of principle, held a different view. However, out of the commitment that the esteemed Iranian president, as the head of the Supreme National Security Council, gave to me regarding the safeguarding of the rights of the Iranian nation and the resistance front, and his explicit acceptance of that responsibility, I granted my permission.
4: Well, speaking about the memorandum of understanding at the White House, Vice President J.D. Vance had a message for Israel, telling critics there to wake up and smell the reality. Mr. Vance also said that if he was in the cabinet of the Israeli government, he might not be attacking the only powerful ally that I have anywhere left in the entire world. Those were his words. In recent days, Israel's Prime Minister Benjamin Netanyahu has come under fresh political pressure to defy the terms of Donald Trump's ceasefire agreement with Iran by continuing

0: from an official in Jerusalem who describes the deal as a glorious failure. Do you think the deal is a glorious failure?
1: Well, I mean, the opinion of the Israeli government is what we're discussing here, and certainly in their minds, and I would even say maybe potentially on the streets, people are very disappointed with the terms of the deal. From their perspective, it essentially removes the military pressure that the United States and Israel have been putting on Iran at this time, in exchange mostly for rhetorical promises about things that they might do in the future. Vice President Vance yesterday mentioned a series of possibly gentlemen's agreements between the sides, but, you know, there's this record of deceit that Iran has, we've seen in the past, with commitments they've made on the nuclear file, and, you know, IAEA, International Agency, the Atomic Energy Agency reports that we've seen that have suggested that maybe some of the promises they've made in the past have not been kept. So certainly from an Israeli perspective, there's concern that this could blow up in its face.
0: Well, there's intense backlash against Prime Minister Netanyahu across the political spectrum, isn't there? And of course, he's also dealing with this unprecedented criticism from the U.S. Do you think he'll be able to navigate that in an election year?
1: Well, he's certainly between a rock and a hard place. I mean, you know, with Washington right now, we're sort of looking at a series of colliding priorities and methodologies, I would say. The president is intent on doing this deal. He wants the fighting to end right now. He'd like the markets to be restored to health and the oil channels to open once again. Israel, on the other hand, categorically rejects the idea of any compromise with Iran, which it doesn't trust right now. And as, you know, the government is suggesting that, you know, if this deal is premature, that it would return to fighting right now. So it's definitely problematic in terms of how Israel would navigate. I think that, as opposed to some of the tactics we've seen in the past, many of the avenues are closed to them in Washington right now in terms of appealing to the White House on this matter. So it's certainly put it up against, in a corner right now about how it would approach this. We saw the comments of the vice president yesterday, which your reporter referred to earlier, about the fact that the U.S. had paid for 2/3 of Israel's defense in the past. So, you know, clearly there's this onslaught right now against the Israeli position coming out of the administration as the administration tries to move these talks down the field. So that's certainly an added level of pressure on Israel that in the past had not existed in that intensity.
0: There's such strong political pressure in Israel for the campaign in Lebanon to continue, or at least not to back down on it. Do you see Mr. Netanyahu actually doing that? Again, seeing that he's facing election later this year, I mean, what do you expect to see him doing in Lebanon?
1: Well, I mean, obviously the election is a factor, but it's not the only factor. I mean, I think where we're seeing Lebanon emerge right now is sort of as the testing ground of the Iran deal. The Iranians have very hard tried to reinforce linkage between their feet around the Lebanese theater and taking the Lebanese under their wing, particularly Hezbollah. Israel is determined to repel Israel attacks against Israel right now. So, you know, those two sides are still facing off. The Iranians threatening to respond if Israel retaliates. We see this spiral. The Americans have said publicly that they recognize Israel has a right of self-defense in that case. But I think all the sides will be testing the limits on that deal right now. As you indicate, the politics are a factor as well. I mean, very much blood, sweat, and tears have been invested in the Lebanese theater over the past few years. People in the Israeli north being, you know, forced out of their homes as a result of that fighting. So there's intense pressure on the government to get a cap on that right now. So I mean, we do see those two sides at loggerheads very much so.
0: I was in southern Lebanon when the Israelis withdrew in the year 2000 after 15 years of occupation. It was described then as a quagmire. And under the circumstances, do you think this new occupation risks becoming another quagmire?
1: Well, any presence like that runs the risk of becoming extended right now. I mean, you know, there is hope on all sides right now that, you know, we've seen these discussions in the past that maybe the Lebanese government could reassert control over its own territory and get that problem under control. I don't think that there's a lot of desire after the past few years of war in Israel to maintain that presence if they didn't need to. But clearly right now, as long as that's a hot spot, you know, then that's something that's not been taken off the table right now. I think it's a question to put it at the foot of all parties right now to see how this proceeds. If the Iranians, for instance, if the Iranians like to see this deal proceed with the United States, maybe there's even a scenario where they would, intervene to make sure that Hezbollah would stand down. And all it was to allow those negotiations to move forward. Because otherwise, as we saw with the talks that was supposed to begin today in Switzerland that were called off, ostensibly, as a result of what's happened in Lebanon, you know, I think that we're seeing the symbiosis between these theaters right now. So that's an open question how that maintains.
0: Mm. Okay. Well, thank you very much. I was speaking to Shalom Lipner, a foreign policy advisor to the Prime Minister and coordinator of the U.S.

0: Israel's strategic dialogue, working in the Prime Minister's office or serving there for almost three decades.
1: Today's day on the BBC World Service with Barbara in Nairobi and James in London. Let me give you our top headlines, including the story we've just been talking about. Planned talks to cement the ceasefire between Iran and the US have been delayed, with reports suggesting Iranian concern over Israel's actions in Lebanon. And a leadership contest for Prime Minister is expected soon in Britain after the popular mayor of Manchester, Andy Burnham, won a seat in Parliament.
0: Well, let's go for the latest sport now to Isaac in Vancouver, who is in the midst of celebrations after Canada's extraordinary win.
2: Yes, Barbara, it is the celebrations are starting to die down here at the Shark Club, which has turned into Canada House. A huge, huge day for Canadian football, a day that Canadians will not soon forget. They are World Cup winners. They've won a match at a World Cup for the first time in their history. In 1986, they made their debut at the World Cup. They lost every single game without scoring a goal. They had to wait 36 years for their next moment at a World Cup in Qatar 2022. They also lost all of those matches, but they did score their first goal. And on Friday, they got their first points at a World Cup. They drew with Bosnia-Herzegovina. And on Thursday, they ascended because they got their first ever win. It was one of the more emphatic wins you're ever likely to see. 6-0 over Qatar, a huge moment for Canadian football. There was, though, a difficult moment in that match as Canada midfielder Ismaël Koné broke his leg after a challenge with a Qatari player, Asim Madibo. He was sent off, the second Qatari player to be sent off in the game, and the tackle actually led to a bit of a scuffle between the two teams, with Madibo visibly shaken by Kone's injury. Afterwards, Canada boss Jesse Marsh did defend Madibo.
3: I don't think that he meant such a gruesome tackle or gruesome situation, so I don't fault him for that, but I don't understand a reaction from their entire bench to try to start a fight about it being a red card when a clear foul just happened that broke a player's leg.
2: Yeah, it was a really, really sad moment to see Kone come off the field. It was incredibly scary, actually, but there was a really strong moment where he managed to sit up, even though I imagine he must have been in incredible pain, and he waved to the crowd and gave them a little wave to say, I'm okay, and yeah, really, really, the whole of the country sort of came together. Really interesting here on the screens, they've been showing a video of Mark Carney, the Canada Prime Minister, in the Canadian changing room, giving them a speech to say how proud he was of the team and the performance that they put in. Let me give you a couple of quotes in which he said to the team. He spoke about the fact that Kone was injured. He said, in moments like that, you see the character of a real team. He applauded the fans coming off. He shakes the hand of the Qatari player who was sent off. He's talking about Ismaël Koné there. And then Saliba, who came off the bench to score a goal, raised Kone's shirt to rapturous applause when he scored the fourth goal. Carney saying it showed a level of character that some people would never achieve in their life, and they showed it to the entire country and a good part of the world. Really, really fascinating and fantastic moments for Canada in terms of their football history. Elsewhere, another North American team actually had a sensational day. Mexico becoming the first team to qualify for the knockout phase at the World Cup. They eked out a 1-0 win over South Korea in Guadalajara. South Africa needed a late penalty to rescue a 1-1 draw against Czech Republic in the first game of the day. It does keep their World Cup hopes alive ahead of their last game against South Korea next Wednesday. Let's hear it from Bafana Bafana coach Hugo Bruce.
4: Certainly, throughout the second half, we were constantly on the half of Czechia, and the only thing Czechia did was long balls in front to the tall men of 195, 192, and then try with a flick or whatever to be dangerous. So I think we deserve more today because, again, we played a very good game.
2: Yeah, in the other game of the day, Switzerland beat Bosnia Herzegovina 4-1. Canada top of that group, if they can avoid a defeat, or they will finish top of that group and it will stay in Vancouver for the remaining knockout games if they manage to get that far. Let's look at Friday's action, because we will see the United States looking to join Mexico as one of the qualified teams at this World Cup. They can do that if they beat Australia. Let's hear from the USA manager Maurizio Pochettino.
5: We are going to do everything to try to win, and but for sure it's going to be a very complicated game. It's going to be a very, very competitive game, and it's going to be tough for us, but we need to make them tough the game too.
2: Yeah, Australia also, interestingly enough, can qualify if they can get that win over the United States at the Los Angeles Stadium. Then we'll see Scotland taking on Morocco. That is going to be a fascinating match. Scotland can seal their spot at the World Cup. We'll see Brazil take on Haiti, a really, really fascinating game. And then Turkey will play Paraguay. So the World Cup action, guys, it is coming thick and fast, and we are loving it, aren't we?
1: Incredible, yeah, yeah. Every second. Isaac Fannin in Vancouver, thank you very much indeed. Listening to Newsday on the BBC World Service with Barbara in Nairobi, Isaac in Vancouver, James in London. A new research shows that the British economy has taken a 6% hit from the effects of Brexit. Economists have analysed internal Bank of England data about the decisions, views and financial results of thousands of British companies since the referendum a decade ago. Nick Marsh on our business desk in Singapore has been taking a look and joins us now. So, Nick, I guess this is a concrete number after so much speculation on the effects of Britain leaving the EU.
6: Yeah, I mean, exactly. We've had plenty of studies before, but this is the first time that internal Bank of England data has been used to make an assessment like this. Economists basically looked at information gathered by the central bank's decision-maker panel, which basically draws on thousands of surveys of British businesses across the spectrum. It's used to monitor economic impacts of things like Brexit, but it also helps in setting interest rates. So it's very solid data. Main thing it found was that the sheer shock, really, the uncertainty, you know, the lack of a replacement framework, basically, for businesses who'd lost the European market in 2020, that accounted for half of this lost growth of 6%. The other half came from the trade barriers that we all know went up after Britain left the single market. So it's a gradual loss of growth over the past decade. And now you are even getting, you know, top officials, including the governor of the Bank of England, saying that Brexit has harmed British growth. And, you know, according to this report, to the tune of 6%.
1: Yeah. And it was here in the UK such a divisive issue politically, even socially, among families even. I wonder what sort of reaction you think this latest news will create.
6: Well, you've just alluded to it there, James. It really depends on who you are, doesn't it? It depends on who you ask. If you support Brexit or supported it, you'll say that this analysis doesn't properly take into account the war in Ukraine, the energy shock, the pandemic, the unbelievable growth of US tech compared to European tech. You know, it is hypothetical. I'm saying we'd have grown this amount without Brexit. And, you know, the report itself acknowledges that the hit to the economy wasn't as dramatic as some predicted. If you're otherwise inclined, you know, if you supported Britain being in the EU, you'd say that the UK would have been in a stronger position to weather these storms had it maintained access to its largest trading bloc. In any case, James, I mean, the current government's definitely aligning Britain more closely to Europe in various ways. Keir Starmer's meeting EU leaders in July, you know, to confirm this, and I'm sure he will be using this evidence to bolster his argument.
1: So, Nick, in a word, Brexit, good or bad? No, joking, don't worry, we won't go there. Nick Marsh, thank you very much indeed.
0: Well, this week we've been hearing from Newsday's Anne Soy, who is in the Democratic Republic of Congo, or who was in the Democratic Republic of Congo, covering the Ebola outbreak. As the death toll in the DRC goes over 200, Anne has been looking at how the disease is forcing churches to change their services, from burials to laying on hands to sharing wine and food. She has been speaking to Father Guy René, assistant parish priest at the Cathedral of Our Lady of Graces in Bunia, which is the center of the outbreak. And she began by asking about the church's response to it.
7: People have accepted, because it is a fact. We are seeing people dying every day. That's why you have seen by yourself how people have kept the distance among themselves, and also how they are washing their hands every day. It's like that. When they come, they wash their hands, and some of them are having their hand sanitizers in their pocket. People are complying.
8: And as the church leadership, when people fall ill, when they have problems, they look to you for support, for spiritual support, sometimes even emotional support. And often in the church, there's the laying of hands. How have you changed your practices around that, bearing in mind how Ebola is transmitted?
7: We know very well how people can get contaminated. And even us, the leaders, we are very too much exposed to the disease. That's why even for the administration of some sacrament, we have to keep that distance. Everywhere, even when people come to us in our residences for some accompaniment or counseling, we keep the distance, which means even us as leaders, we encourage them to fight the disease.
8: And this outbreak took a while before it was detected. That's what the experts are telling us. How was your congregation or even the leadership affected before the government declared this outbreak?
7: It started in Mungwalu Parish. And before even it was declared, the parish priest there took some measures. They had to pray. Because at the beginning, people did not know what is going on exactly. So, first they have to pray. They celebrated Mass in that area where people were dying every day. And after that, collaborating with the sanitary leaders, the doctors from the place. I think even before the government declared the outbreak of Ebola, there they already took some measures to prevent.
8: Usually when there's no outbreak like this one, the church leadership is usually invited to burials, for example. We have been to the cemetery. There were so many burials going on at the same time. Yeah. But I didn't see any men of the cloth. Tell us about that. How are you advising your congregation about safe burials?
7: Now, for safe burials, it is a bit difficult. Because here, people have their customs. They like to touch the bodies, to be closer even to the coffin. We are trying, but it's not easy. That's why even at some places, you see people are chasing those volunteers. Yeah.
8: So you're not also participating in the burials anymore?
7: We participate, but whenever we participate, we keep those measures.
8: What are your hopes? When people come to you, how do you encourage them?
7: We tell them the Ebola will finish. Yeah. We hope in God, and we know that it will pass. It's not the first time the outbreak of Ebola has been declared in our country. I think it is the 17th year. So, it will pass.
0: And that was Anne Soy speaking to Father Guy René at the Cathedral of Our Lady of Graces in Bunia. James, it really is a disease, isn't it, that affects people at such a deep level with their faith, their saying goodbye to their loved ones, the burials are so infectious. Real challenge for people in the clergy and in services like that.
1: Yeah, everywhere really. But as you said, DRC's dealt with 17 outbreaks, so if anyone can deal with it, I'm sure they can. Plenty more to come on that story and others here on Newsday on the BBC World Service.
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1: Iran's supreme leader says President Trump made a deal out of desperation. We'll hear from Tehran.
0: The number of forcibly displaced people around the world fell last year for the first time in a decade. We speak to the head of the UN's refugee agency.
1: And Newsday's Isaac Fannin in Vancouver will bring us all the latest from the World Cup after this news.
11: BBC News with Moira Alderson. Further negotiations between Iran and the United States, due to start in Switzerland today, have been delayed. The White House said the Vice President, J.D. Vance, had pulled out of a planned trip to meet Iranian negotiators. No reason was given, but Lebanese media, linked to Hezbollah, reported the delay was because of continuing Israeli airstrikes on southern Lebanon. Reports there say a wave of Israeli strikes overnight have killed at least 16 people and left several others wounded or missing across the Nabatea district. The Labour mayor of Manchester, Andy Burnham, has won a seat in Parliament, clearing a path for him to challenge the embattled British Prime Minister, Keir Starmer, for his job. Mr. Burnham scored a decisive win in the Makerfield by-election. A report has suggested that the British economy is 6% smaller than it would have been if the country had not left the European Union. However, some economists say it's difficult to model what may have happened without Brexit. Ukrainian officials say Russian attacks on the city of Sumy have killed two people and injured two others. In Kharkiv, the governor said five people were hurt when the city was hit by Russian bombs. The United States has praised rare talks between representatives of Venezuela's interim president, Delcy Rodriguez, and the country's long marginalized opposition. It's the first such meeting in 3 years. Donald Trump's recent $14 million cleanup of Washington's famous Lincoln Memorial reflecting pool has hit a further setback. Not only has algae turned it green again, but US media say rips have now been spotted in the surface sealant. Mexico have become the first team to make it through to the knockout stages of the World Cup. The co-hosts beat South Korea 1-0 in Guadalajara. Earlier, Canada thrashed Qatar 6-0 in Vancouver. BBC News.
0: Many thanks for that news update. Hello and welcome to Newsday with me, Barbara, in Nairobi and James in London. This half hour, we go to Iran and Ethiopia.
2: When I'm in Vancouver, it's Canada who records its first ever World Cup victory, but one of their key players is out. Their manager Jesse Marsh has confirmed that Ismaël Koné has gone to hospital for surgery overnight on a broken leg.
1: U.S. Vice President says the memorandum of understanding between America and Iran is already bearing fruit, with 12.5 million barrels of oil flowing through the Strait of Hormuz since it was signed. The Trump administration had faced accusations that it made too many concessions to Tehran. But J.D. Vance insisted that Washington held all the cards in further negotiations towards a permanent peace. On the other hand, Iran's supreme leader, Mujtaba Khamenei, said President Trump had, out of desperation, used all kinds of leverage to get the deal through. Meanwhile, Israeli military operations in Lebanon have continued against Hezbollah, the Lebanese Iran-backed group, despite the memorandum of understanding saying all related hostilities must end. And further talks between the US and Iran on a broader deal, which were due to start in Switzerland today, have been postponed. Well, Mohammed Salami is a research fellow at the University of Tehran and co-author of Second Europe, which looks at negotiations around Iran's nuclear program. He started by giving me his thoughts about what Iran's supreme leader had said, including some reservations about the memorandum of understanding.
12: First of all, we should consider that there's no agreement yet. We are at the moment of very, very critical, fragile situation. Both parties have entered a very tough negotiations about the details of a so-called agreement to be achieved after 60 days of very hard negotiations. So the Iranian supreme leader mentioned what happened during the last year. Donald Trump Donald Trump entered two wars on Iran and started two wars in Iran during active negotiations with the Iranians, first in Muscat and the second in Geneva. Right now, Masoud Pezeshkian, the Iranian president, is very cautious regarding the future of the negotiations while they are insisting on what they have achieved, which is very historical thing after this war. A memorandum of understanding is very important, but to be honest, we have wait for them to talk more about the details of their negotiations.
1: And one of the key things in the negotiations will be Iran's nuclear ambitions. We've heard a lot from President Trump and others saying that they do not wish Iran ever to have a nuclear weapon. What will be, do you think, the red lines for Tehran in terms of what it wants to achieve in those talks on that matter?
12: You know that we have witnessed more than two decades of negotiations between Iran and other countries, namely Europeans and also the Americans, about the Iranian nuclear capabilities and Iranian nuclear program. Iranians from the first day claimed that they don't want any kind of nuclear weapons. If the Americans want to ensure that the Iranians will not go and do not want to have a nuclear weapon, according to the reports of IAEA, I think there is a way to get through and find some things to have a kind of agreement. But I think that there are two main challenges for both parties. The first one is it's about the level of enrichment, uranium enrichment inside Iran. And the second one is about the future of the stockpile, high enriched uranium stockpile in Iran. I'm not sure if both sides can achieve a kind of agreement, but if there is a political will, there will be solutions for both parties.
1: Do you see Iran, for example, being prepared to let American experts in or IAEA experts in to deal with that already enriched uranium?
12: I think that the Iranians will invite IAEA inspectors during the negotiators, but if the Americans want to insist about some kind of inspections by the Americans, I'm sure the Iranian will not accept this kind of request from the Americans. And also I should mention another challenge for them, because Iranians think that some of the requests by the Americans regarding the stockpile is a kind of irreversible actions from the Iranian side, why the Americans cannot offer them irreversible actions in return.
1: That is Mohammed Salami, research fellow at the University of Tehran. Well, we're also getting reports from Lebanese state media that a series of Israeli airstrikes have killed at least 16 people, despite a truce between the US and Iran that was supposed to have stopped the war in Lebanon too. The Israeli military said it had targeted members and infrastructure linked to the Iran-backed armed group Hezbollah. Lebanon State News Agency described the bombardment overnight across the Nabatieh district as one of the most intense in the war, saying multiple buildings were hit. You are listening to Newsday on the BBC World Service with Barbara in Nairobi and James in London. Let me give you some of our main headlines. Planned talks to cement the ceasefire between Iran and the US have been delayed, with reports suggesting Iranian concern over Israel's actions in Lebanon. And in other news, a leadership contest for Prime Minister is expected soon in Britain after the popular Labour Mayor of Manchester, Andy Burnham, won a seat in Parliament. We can go now to the World Cup, where Newsday's Isaac Fannin is standing by in Vancouver. And Isaac, huge win for Qatar. For Canada over Qatar. What was it like then watching them and being at BC Place for what was a moment of sporting history for Canada?
2: Yeah, James, it was pretty incredible. The atmosphere at the stadium was really, really special. A sea of red. I'm not sure if you've seen the highlights from the stadium, but it was just red everywhere. And the Canadians really, really turned out for their team. It was a fantastic performance. And one of those days where we'll look back in history and, you know, if the sport takes off like it feels like it's going to, we'll look back on this day and we'll say this is where it really began. You know, it was really interesting. The Prime Minister of Canada, Mark Carney, spoke to the team after the game in the changing room, and he said to them that they had been building this new sport complex in Ontario, and he said, "We're not building a new sports complex for a big level like you guys. We're building it so thousands of girls and boys can aspire to be like you, and I hope they take the lesson you showed today." It really was an amazing, amazing performance. Obviously, there was a lot of adversity that came with it, especially with the terrible injury for Ishmael Kone there, but they really fought through, and it was a phenomenal performance, and it has been a phenomenal day, and this has been the story of what has been the most one of the most historic days in Canadian men's football history.
13: It's around 12:30. We're outside a bar called Fionn McCool's in downtown Vancouver, and these streets have been turned red and white as thousands of Canadian fans prepare to march to BC Place to watch their team hopefully get their first win at a World Cup. There are fans everywhere you look. They've been singing songs. And if you thought that Canada wasn't mad about football, well, you'd be wrong. We saw you leading some of the chants earlier. Lots of people think that football isn't a big thing in Canada, but judging by this, they're wrong, right?
14: Absolutely. Football is huge here, and it's only growing. We're getting better and better.
13: Talk to me about what it means to see so many fans here representing Canada and wanting to support the team.
14: This is amazing. I've been supporting this team since 1993, and it grows every year. Qatar was great. We didn't get any points, but we got a lot of experience. We got a point the other day, and we're going to get our first win today.
13: In terms of Vancouver as a footballing city, just describe to me what it's like here.
14: This place is great. Second only maybe to Toronto in the entire country. We feel here loud. We're passionate. We love to sing. And you're going to see it in the march today.
15: Football is in Canada. Remember that. Football is a... Canada is a football country. Don't let anybody tell you otherwise. Look at this crowd. Woo! Let's go, Canada!
16: Ole, ole, ole, rouge, ole. Ole, ole.
13: What does it feel like to see so many Canadian fans see in red?
17: Fabulous. This is just fabulous. So much fun. We've been waiting for this for 4 years, waiting for this day.
13: Is this your first game that you've been to, or are you a regular supporter of the Reds?
17: First game of this tournament. We've gone to the preliminary games, and we're big Whitecaps supporters, and we've gone all over the world watching football. We love it.
13: Amazing. Just talk me about, because obviously we've just got to Vancouver, yep, and seeing the support here, it seems as though it's like people are obsessed with football, whereas you might not know that about Canada in general and their support for football. So what is it like in this city?
17: Well, I think people think we're ignorant to the sport, especially if you go to the other around the world, but we're not. We love this sport. There's huge fan. It's growing exponentially. Like, they think we're all hockey. No way. We love our soccer. Even though we call it soccer.
13: Yeah, I mean, listen, we'll let you off with that, to be fair. What do you think of today's game? Do you think that they can get a win? It's obviously such a big moment for Canadian men's football.
17: Absolutely, I think there's a win. I think we're going to have our first official win in the World Cup. I think it's happening today, and I think it's happening in about 4 hours. 5 hours, we'll be back out here cheering even louder than we are now.

0: Are you one of the organizers?
1: I am a voyageur, yes.
0: Yeah. So tell me about this and organizing this.
1: It's just absolute chaos. All of the organization and anything related to football is about hoping that people buy in to the chaos and the craziness. And the beautiful part about Canada is that we don't have to have that 100 years of history of toxicity and any of that other nonsense. We're creating it now from scratch.
0: Just talk to me about what it means to see so many people here to support the team before such an important game.
1: I've already run out of tears. It's unbelievable. This is a lifetime of fandom culminating in a moment.

0: So as you can tell, the Canadian fans are pretty happy. They waited 40 years for a win, and they get one of the biggest wins in World Cup history. 6-0 against Qatar, an incredible performance, and everyone streaming out of BC Stadium is absolutely delighted.
1: Do the BBC want to know if this is a football country? Damn right, it's a football country!
0: How are you feeling?
2: Amazing.
3: Amazing.
2: Unreal.
4: Yes.
2: BBC?
4: Yeah!
0: What was that like?
2: Amazing. That was fantastic.
5: First World Cup win by Canadian on Canadian soil.
2: Yes!
4: Amazing.
0: 6-0, did you expect it would be that big of a win?
2: No. No, but we enjoyed every minute of it. It was amazing. It was so, so cool. It was fantastic.
3: Terrific. It was terrific. It was amazing.
0: So now, what do you think Canada can do at the World Cup?
3: Win.
2: Well, that means we make it probably, I mean, knock on wood, the goal differential helps us. We'll probably make it into the
5: next round, baby.
2: I think
5: next
2: we'll
5: round.
2: Group stage.
5: No,
2: that'll help.
3: Canada.
2: And we'll see. We'll see.
6: Isaac Fannin, BBC.
7: Yeah.
6: Hello.
7: What's up, my man?
6: Yes. I just wanted to ask a question on the crowd here today. We were at the march.
7: I saw the videos.
6: Everyone was saying, because it's the BBC, that they wanted everyone to know that Canada is a football country.
7: Yes.
6: And they seem to get really, really behind you today.
7: It's a soccer country.
6: I can't bring myself to say that word.
7: Okay, it's all right.
6: But what do you think you've started today, especially with a win like this?
7: Well, like I said, you know, I mean, even how I was celebrating with the fans, this is not a normal moment, right, for the country. And I think we need to accentuate the success of the moment. We will stay grounded. Like, you know, we won't get ahead of ourselves. I'll make sure that the team is in all ways ready to focus and concentrate and compete to win the group and set ourselves up truly for success in this tournament. But I learned in this business that, you know, big moments don't come so easy, and you have to appreciate them and you have to celebrate them. It was an important moment for the sport in the country.
0: That's Canada manager Jesse Marsh here. What an opportunity his side have. They play Switzerland in the final group game. If they can avoid defeat, they will finish top of the group and they will ensure the party continues here in Vancouver for the knockout round.
8: Isaac, love the enthusiasm of those supporters. Very much clear it is a football country, and that matters, doesn't it, if you're thinking about a World Cup. You want, I guess, the hosts to do pretty well, three of the hosts in this case, because it really adds to the atmosphere.
6: Exactly, it really does. I mean, you know, the fact that all three of the hosts are unbeaten and they've basically looked pretty good. Mexico, of course, sealing their spot in the qualifiers. America can, the United States can do the same on Friday against Australia. I think it's really, really important that we have the hosts doing well at a World Cup, because, like you say, it really does, you know, add to the kind of atmosphere of the tournament, and it gives it a bit of a lift. So yeah, it was a fantastic day today watching Canada do an amazing, amazing thing and make some history for their men's football team.
8: And thanks to Isaac Fannin for bringing us all that joy, all that excitement from the streets of Vancouver.
9: Moving away from football now, the UN Refugee Agency says the number of forcibly displaced people around the world fell last year for the first time in a decade. Even so, nearly 118 million people remain displaced by conflict, violence, and persecution. While millions of refugees and internally displaced people returned home in 2025, UNHCR says many went back to countries still facing insecurity and economic hardship. Barham Saleh, himself a former refugee and now the UN High Commissioner for Refugees, is in Ethiopia, where UNHCR is supporting a refugee inclusion initiative aimed at helping refugees become more self-reliant. He joins us now from Addis Ababa. Thank you very much for coming to the program. You've said, or the Global Trends Report says, this is the first decline in global displacement for a decade. How significant is the decline?
10: I think it is significant. It is modest, to say the least, given the scale of displacement that we're dealing with. The numbers are still staggering. We have 41.6 million people who have crossed international borders at the end of 2025. These are essentially refugees, because refugees are defined as people who have moved from one country to another. We have nearly 68 million internally displaced people because of conflicts, wars, and also people fleeing, fearing persecution. The numbers remain staggering, but the opportunities for people to have institutions going back home, as we have seen in Styria, for example, last year, nearly 1.3 million people went back voluntarily to Syria. This year, by the way, partly because of the war in Lebanon, I would not call it entirely voluntary returns. It happened under adverse conditions, but more than 500,000 people went back to Syria. This points to the reality. If there is peace, if there is accommodating environment in these countries that have been source of refugees, it could be the opportunity for people going back home in safety and dignity and voluntarily.
9: I'll get to that in just a minute, but first, just to clarify, what is the reason for the fall in the number of forcibly displaced people?
10: Largely because of Syria. Large numbers of people returned back to Syria. A lot of people have also returned back to Afghanistan, some of whom I would say they were not entirely voluntary returns. They were pushed back under adverse conditions. From Iran and from Pakistan back to Afghanistan. Of course, Afghanistan's absorption capacity in terms of dealing with these returns are not necessarily that great, not to mention other factors dealing with the present dynamics in Afghanistan. People have also returned back to, nearly 600,000 people returned back to Sudan from neighboring countries, to areas mostly that have seen more stability, some of whom might have not been entirely voluntary, and we are concerned about that, undoubtedly so, but nevertheless, more than 600,000 people have returned back to Sudan. We as UNHCR are interested in helping people to go back home in those situations where voluntary and safe and dignified returns are possible. That is an important avenue.
9: I also have
10: to say there has been many countries as well that allowed for inclusion of refugees, people moving out of the situation of dependency and in camps. And also naturalization in some of these countries have also changed the status of these refugees from those under international convention.
9: Which is a very positive development, although it does sound as quite a few of the refugees who've returned did so not voluntarily, as you were describing. But I want to ask about Sudan, which is the world's largest displacement crisis. You said 600,000 people had returned, I think probably to areas that the army had retaken from the paramilitary RSF, I'm assuming. But then war goes on in other parts of the country and there's still displacement, massive displacement in other parts of the country. So is it a zero-sum game there? Are you seeing any improvement or is it just some people come home to areas where the fighting is stopped and then the fighting continues and there's more displacement?
10: Displacement across the country, undoubtedly so. And by the way, this applies to South Sudan too as well. In recent months, here I'm here in Ethiopia, for example. In recent months, we have had more than 100,000 people who have been displaced as a result of the conflict from South Sudan crossing into Ethiopia, for example. So this is really, unfortunately, the drivers of conflict are still there. In the case of Sudan, this really unfortunate, tragic, painful dynamics have been ongoing for more than 3 years that has led to one of the world's largest displacement stories with horrible, horrible human rights abuses. And I think it's also a statement about the failure of the peace actors, the regional powers, and the global actors that have not been able to really prevent this conflict. To begin with, we have had a civilian government in Sudan, to remember, that was pushed out by the military, and then the military started fighting among themselves, leading to this tragic, tragic war with these horrible humanitarian consequences that we've witnessed. So I hope this is an opportunity to really emphasize on bringing this conflict to an end. There has been some positive development in recent months, you know, Quint, this is the number of regional countries with the United States that are coming together,
9: yes,
10: wanted to push this dynamics forward. This war needs to be brought to an end.
9: Okay, thank you very much. Also to mention, and we've run out of time, but you are in Ethiopia supporting efforts to help refugees become more self-reliant, which is another avenue of dealing with this kind of big problem. And I was speaking there with the UN High Commissioner for Refugees, Barham Saleh.
8: A few minutes ago, we heard Isaac talking about the success of Canada with its first ever World Cup win. Another team that's been in the spotlight has been Cap Verde, which is at the World Cup for the first time ever. The African nation held European champion Spain to a draw, and their veteran goalkeeper, 40-year-old Vozinha, attracted particular attention for some incredible saves. BBC's Paul Njie has travelled to Vozinha's home island, São Vicente, to meet Vozinha's mother, who is planning to travel to the US to see her son's next game.
11: We've just left the airport and are heading to the city centre. From there, we'll go to the family home of Vozinha. São Vicente is a very small island, so we are eager to see what the mood and the ambience would be like outside his family residence.
12: It used to be crowded with excited residents, but not today. Just robust canine surveillance.
13: Hello, ma'am.
14: Hello.
12: I meet Vozinha's mother, Anna Evora, and his siblings, who are still overjoyed by the recognition he's getting for his performance at the World Cup. Anna shows me pictures of the now veteran goalkeeper in his youth. She was unable to travel to the U.S. for his first ever World Cup match, leaving her 40-year-old son and millions of his newly gained followers emotional. Anna tells me she felt discouraged to even apply for a U.S. visa because she could not afford the bond required to obtain it.
15: They were asking for about $15,000, so I didn't even mention that to my son. Although I had someone who could host me in the U.S., I didn't make any arrangements. I just didn't bother. That's why I didn't go.
12: But while we were having our interview, her other son, Davidson, said he'd just received a call from the Football Federation asking her to travel urgently to the capital prior that same night. The goal was to arrange for her to fly to the United States so she could fulfill her son Vozinha's dream of watching him play.
15: I'm very happy. This is happening so fast, but I'm quite happy anyway. I'm going to see my son playing in the World Cup, God willing.
12: The news may have felt unreal, but her struggle to hold back tears was no joke. Vozinha means everything to everyone here. Our day in São Vicente was over, so we hit the road for the airport to catch our night flight back to Praia. To our surprise, we met Vozinha's mother preparing to fly to Praia on the same plane. She seemed upbeat about the prospects of meeting her celebrity son.
15: I'm happy. God willing, everything will go smoothly. I'm taking a special energy to the Cape Verdeans there. We're going to fight and shine on that pitch.
12: As she serves loved ones with warm hugs, one can only imagine how much more Vozinha will get when they are finally reunited thousands of miles away.
8: That report by the BBC's Paul Njie in Cape Verde there. Yeah, let's hope Vozinha's mum makes it to see him play at the World Cup. That's it for this edition of Newsday from Isaac in Vancouver, Barbara in Nairobi, and me, James, in London. Bye-bye.
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19: Morning Edition airs from 2 until 9 here on KQED. It's going to be sunny this afternoon after the morning clouds and fog. The beach warning for sneaker waves and rip currents will remain in effect today. Expect highs in the 60s at the ocean, 70s and 80s around the bay. My name is Michelle Hennigan, and you're listening to KQED 88.5 San Francisco and KQEI 89.3 North Highland, Sacramento, and live online at kqed.org at 12 o'clock.
20: Coming up after the news, Chips Ahoy on Unexpected Elements.
13: the global shortage of computer chips means that top manufacturers are threatening to put up their prices. That's all the excuse we need to talk not just about the latest lab on a chip, that's growing mini cervixes to investigate their behaviour during pregnancy, but we'll also be doing a deep dive into chips of the potato-based variety. The bad news is that the frying reaction that makes them golden brown produces a chemical that might increase the risk of cancer. The good news is that science is on the case. Let's hear how. And we aren't the only species that likes a chip. We hear how seagulls learn what to eat and steal from watching us. Plus, fibre, vitamins, energy and even proteins, we hear the case for the potato as a superfood. That's coming up after this.
20: BBC News with Moira Alderson. Further negotiations between Iran and the United States, due to start in Switzerland today, have been delayed, just a day after an initial agreement was signed. The White House said Vice President J.D. Vance had pulled out of a planned trip to meet Iranian negotiators. Our chief international correspondent, Lise Doucette, is in Bergenstock.
21: Only the location seems to be ready for high-level meetings today. The Swiss military and police have been patrolling the luxury Bergenstock Hotel, set high in a mountain overlooking Lake Lucerne. A media centre has been swiftly set up for the journalists who've arrived here. But yesterday's growing doubts that these talks would happen today as planned were confirmed by the statement that J.D. Vance still hadn't left Washington. A White House spokesman said the logistics have never been simple or predictable. What wasn't said was the politics are too. The first hint of trouble was a report in Lebanese media linked to the Iran-backed Hezbollah that talks were suspended because of continuing Israeli airstrikes. Iran has always insisted that Lebanon is part of this ceasefire, which Israel hasn't accepted.
20: Lebanon's health ministry says a series of Israeli airstrikes overnight killed at least 18 people. The Israeli military said it targeted the Iranian-backed armed group Hezbollah. Israel says four of its soldiers have been killed. Hugo Bishega is in Beirut.
22: Lebanon's state news agency described the bombardment overnight across the Nabatea district as one of the most intense in the war and said multiple buildings were hit. The situation in Lebanon, where Israel has been fighting Hezbollah, raises questions about the future of the truce between the US and Iran. The text calls for the permanent termination of the conflict and for Lebanon's territorial integrity and sovereignty to be ensured. Israel, however, says it has no intention of withdrawing from Lebanon.
20: The Labour mayor of Manchester, Andy Burnham, has won a seat in Parliament, enabling him to challenge the embattled British Prime Minister Keir Starmer for his job. Mr. Burnham scored a decisive win in the Makerfield by-election. In his victory speech, he said it was the final chance to change the governing Labour Party, which has been lagging behind the anti-immigration party Reform in the polls.
23: I do say to my own party, this is a final chance to change. This is what people said directly to me on the hundreds of doorsteps that I stood on. We must hear it. We must act upon it, and we must get it right. There will be no second chance. But it is a chance now, from this result tonight, to build a new politics based on unity and hope.
20: You're listening to the latest world news from the BBC. Ukrainian officials say Russian attacks on the city of Sumy have killed two people and injured two others. In Kharkiv, the governor said five people, including three children, were hurt when the city was hit by Russian bombs. It comes the day after the Russian foreign minister threatened massive regular retaliation for Ukraine's biggest drone strikes against Moscow since the start of the war. A report has suggested that the British economy is 6% smaller since it left the European Union. The report studied the decisions, views and financial results of thousands of British companies since the 2016 Brexit referendum. Here's Faisal Islam.
24: This report is based on years of actual economic, trade and company data. The analysis by the US research body, the NBER, alongside Stanford University and Bank of England economists, looked at the financial results of thousands of UK companies that traded with the EU, alongside bank data on Brexit impacts. The study suggested a range of 6 to 8% for the lost growth in the economy over the past 10 years, due to prolonged uncertainty after the vote and the increase in trade barriers with Europe. Other economists argue such studies overstate the impact of leaving the EU at a time of so many global crises.
20: The US has praised rare talks between representatives of Venezuela's interim president, Delcy Rodriguez, and the country's long marginalized opposition. In the first such meeting in almost 3 years on Thursday, Jorge Rodriguez, the president's brother and parliamentary leader, held discussions with a former lawmaker, Dinora Figuera. Iran says it's lodging a complaint with FIFA over what it says are continuing US entry visa issues for its football squad at the World Cup. The team had been expecting to be allowed to arrive at the city hosting Iran's games 2 days before each match, but they said they were given only a day to prepare. That's the latest world news from the BBC.
1: When I was little, my mum had a not-quite-nanny. The system, called au pairs, meant that a university-age girl would stay with your family with free accommodation in return for helping with childcare. There were five of us. We had Marie-Claire from Switzerland. And in Switzerland, what the Brits call chips are known as pommes frites. And what the Swiss call chips are in most countries called chips and are what we call potato crisps. You can see where the misunderstanding could have happened. Mum left Marie-Claire to make our supper, fish fingers and chips, which should have been a simple case of taking some food and sticking it in the oven. What Marie-Claire attempted to make were chips, aka crisps, wafer-thin, deep-fried potato snacks. That's advanced-level cookery skills, hours of work. Apparently, they were delicious. I'm Marnie Chesterton from the BBC World Service. This is Unexpected Elements.

0: And this show is something of a science party, so as well as the chips and dips, I've also brought an enviable group of science broadcasters prepped and ready for fact-based chat. At least I hope we are. In Berlin, Germany, contributing correspondent for Science magazine, Kai Kuberschmidt. Welcome.
1: Hallo Mani, schön wieder da zu sein.
0: And from Sydney, Australia, science and health journalist Katie Silver. Welcome, welcome.
2: Thanks, Mani. G'day.
0: Quick fire question to you both. Favourite flavour of crisp?
2: Salt and vinegar for me.
1: Oh, yeah, definitely top three. I will admit, though, my husband just came back from the US and the one thing he had to bring me was ghost pepper chips.
0: Oh, okay, I'm going to find them next time I'm stateside. So this is a science show inspired by the news. And what we do is we scour the headlines until we find a story that appeals to our scientific sensibilities. And we see that as an appetizer. Then we throw in some tangentially related science stories for starters, chuck in a meaty expert or two, add a generous helping of surprising facts, sprinkle in some listener input. I think my stomach's just gurgled. It's making me hungry. We finish up with some audio from the archives, and hopefully by the end we all feel satiated and maybe a little smarter. On that note, here is the story we've picked for this week.
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4: The world's largest chip maker has said inflation is pushing up the cost of doing business, which could mean price rises.
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6: None of this artificial intelligence would be possible without the highly specialized chip.

0: Sponsorship of the KQED live audio stream comes from the John S. and James L. Knight Foundation, helping public radio advance journalistic excellence in the digital age. 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
1: Let's create these small devices about the size of a USB stick that have little thin channels, and it's actually adapted from how computer microchips are made, and then they fill these little channels with living human cells, and then they use that to test drugs on. I've heard that for lungs, and I've heard of brains on chips, but I've not heard of a cervix before.
2: Good. Well, I'm glad I can still find things that you haven't heard of before, Marty. So this research was led by Donald Ingber at Harvard University, and I should mention that this is a preprint paper.
1: Okay, so it's been written up. It's not yet gone through peer review, which is the last step before publication. So it means proceed with caution, right, Katie?
2: Yes, that's right. So they collected cervical cells from two women who'd had their uteruses removed, and they arranged the cells on a 3D chip in a way that basically mimicked the cervix lining and its structural layers. They then used hormones and nutrients to encourage the cells to grow, and then they soaked them in human hormones at a level that would normally come about when a woman is about 7 months pregnant, so towards the end, and that's the time when preterm birth is most common.
1: And did it actually work like a cervix?
2: Well, yes, for all intents and purposes. So one thing that was even replicated was the formation of the mucus plug that develops in the cervical canal. And now that typically prevents infection, as it's a barrier between the uterus and the vaginal canal. And then it dissolves as the cervix shortens and when labor is approaching.
3: Why did they create this? What's the real world impact?
2: Well, every year around the world, about 13 million babies are born prematurely. So that's defined as being before 37 weeks. That's around 1 in 10 live births. It's staggering. And of course, that's a huge cause of child mortality, disability, and so far, we have very few ways of slowing or preventing it. So one of the interesting challenges in all of this is that animals don't labor like us, so it's been very hard to study, and hence the need for the chip.
1: Right, because there's no way that anyone wants to submit a pregnant woman to any kind of intervention that might jeopardize the birth.
2: Definitely, 100%.
1: So this chip is a way around that. Have scientists had any insights from it yet?
2: Yes, a previous research had suggested that the vaginal microbiome might play a part in preterm birth. So that's a dynamic ecosystem of microorganisms, primarily bacteria, but also fungi and viruses that live inside the vagina. And it plays an essential role in maintaining one's reproductive health and also protecting against infections. Now, what the researchers did was apply either a healthy or an unhealthy vaginal microbiome to the chips, and they left it for 4 days.
1: Okay, and what happened?
2: So the chips that were exposed to a healthy microbiome had a 20% increase in a protein that helps this mucus form, while the cervix chip that had the unhealthy microbiome had a 60% increase in an enzyme that makes the mucus break down. So really quite remarkable research. They also found that the unhealthy microbiome could cause the immune cells to release molecules that basically cause structural changes in the cervix that might then contribute to premature labor. Now, one of these molecules is called interleukin-1 beta, and there's a drug that's being used to treat rheumatoid arthritis that actually can block this molecule. So there's already even a potential treatment pathway.
1: So was that dished up to these cervixes on a chip?
2: That was the next step, basically trying to see whether or not this drug may have an impact. And fascinatingly, it actually reduced the way these mucus degrading enzymes worked by about 80%, albeit, as I say, on chips so far, not yet in humans. And of course, while it isn't perfect, it could be the first step towards helping us get a better understanding of preterm birth, which, as I say, could have huge impacts.
1: Katie, thank you so much for starting us off with a cervix on a chip. Kai, where do you want to take us next?
3: You know, as a foodie, I'm going to move us away from electronic chips and organs on chips to another sort of chip, the potato-based kind.
1: I was hoping that we'd get here. When you say chips, can I just clarify, do you mean the things that British people eat with burgers or fish? Or are you talking about crisps, the salty snack that you get in the bag?
3: Well, I'm very cognizant of being on the BBC, so we're using chips to mean, you know, what the Americans would call fries.
1: Okay, so what are you going to tell us about chips?
3: Well, I've been kind of fascinated by the chemistry that makes chips taste so good, right? I'm not a chemist by training, but this is the one chemical reaction I've always been fascinated by, really, and it's called the Maillard reaction.

0: It's when you heat a potato to more than 140 degrees Celsius, then the amino acids in the potato start reacting with the sugars like glucose and fructose in there. And you get this range of amazing aromas that are produced, these nutty tastes or toasty tastes. And it's not just fries. Think of toasted bread, of roasted coffee, you know, of a nice steak. All of that is the Maillard reaction.
1: It just makes everything better, right?
0: So there is one little snag, and that's in 2002, Swedish scientists found that fries and some other food actually contain surprisingly high amounts of acrylamide, and it is thought to possibly cause cancer. So they were really interested when they found this, and when they researched it, it turned out that the problem was the Maillard reaction.
1: No.
0: Yeah, so this amazing chemical reaction that produces all of these delicious aromas, unfortunately, also produces this chemical, and one more downer. The problem is especially bad in chips.
1: Kai, we need to know, how dangerous are chips?
0: When we talk about these possibly carcinogenic substances, it's always helpful to kind of compare it to other things. So the WHO classes this as probably carcinogenic. There are other things that we eat every day that we know to be carcinogenic. So for instance, processed meat is known in the long run to increase your risk of developing certain types of cancer. And of course, none of this is anywhere near the risk that you get from smoking a cigarette. So there's a bit of a debate in the scientific community still, because on the one hand, we have animal data that suggests that acrylamide does cause cancer. But then when you look in humans, when you do epidemiological studies, it's hard to see any effect there. And partly the reason might be that we're just not exposed to the levels of acrylamide that we use in these animal experiments. But it's basically an open question still.
1: Okay, so acrylamide as a cancer-causing food contaminant is still on the maybe list for humans. But precautionary principle means we're going to try and get it out of foods as much as possible, which is sad for everyone who likes French fries.
0: Right.
1: What do I do, though, if I don't want to cut French fries out of my life?
0: Right. First of all, very good decision making. Don't do that. We love chips. I mean, there's a couple of ways. And so interestingly, ever since this was discovered, of course, people have been working on, you know, different ways of solving this problem. And one of the things that scientists have been working on is really to either genetically engineer or breed in the classic way potato varieties that have very little asparagine. That is the amino acid that, when it combines with sugars, produces acrylamide. There is one type of potato on the market that's been genetically engineered to have very low asparagine, but that wasn't a big success, partly probably because of the label genetically modified. And so a lot of people are hoping that the conventionally bred potato varieties with low asparagine are going to be part of the solution. And that's increasingly being used also by, you know, big companies that produce a lot of chips every day. People are also, sometimes they use an enzyme that breaks down the asparagine into aspartic acid, but that's kind of easier to do, of course, on something that's like thin, but that is a potential other solution people are looking at.
2: Kai, I was so excited when you were going to talk about chips, and that was a real buzzkill.
0: I know, terrible, but you know, it's what they bring the Germans onto this program for.
1: The doom and gloom. Bringing listeners back in here. What are chips or fries called in your part of the world? And most importantly, what do you put on them? When I lived in the Netherlands, they have something called patat met oorlogsaus, which is translates as war sauce, which is satay, mayo and raw chopped onions, which is an amazing combination. Anyone going to top that? If you can, then email unexpected@bbc.co.uk or our WhatsApp number is +44 330 678 3080. Still to come, did you know there are chip thieves on the loose? We reveal more after this.
3: Hiya, it's Robbie here, and it's time for this week's Unexpected Elements quiz. Potatoes are one of the most common foods on the planet. Mashed, fried, roasted or chipped, you can find them in one form or another pretty much anywhere. But where do they really come from? Well, a team of scientists have been looking into their origins and have come across something quite unexpected. It turns out that the potato's ability to form tubers, that's the fleshy bit of the potato that we eat, evolved from another plant millions of years ago. So my question to you is, which of these is the potato's ancestor? Is it A, a tomato, B, an onion, or C, cassava? My question to you is, which of these is the potato's ancestor? That's A, a tomato, B, an onion, or C, a cassava. Have a think, and I'll be back soon with the answer.
1: You're listening to Unexpected Elements from the BBC World Service, the science show inspired by the news. And this week we're talking chips. Microchips, biological organs grown on chips, and delicious deep-fried potatoes. And yes, many people enjoy a plate of chips or fries, but did you know that certain animals are partial to them too? Joining us now is Paul Graham, Professor of Animal Behaviour at Sussex University in the UK. Welcome, Paul.
4: Thank you. Pleasure to be here.
1: I should say, Kai and Katie, that last time I met Paul, it was on a beach and we bought some chips, and it was kind of to lure in a particular animal that you've studied extensively, the seagull. And of course, I'm immediately getting bird lovers' backs up because seagull isn't actually a thing, is it?
4: No, it's not a specific species, but I think it's a useful term that we all recognise. But different places, it might be a herring gull or a silver gull or a blackback gull. But they're very closely related and they all share this love of chips. So they do show very similar behaviours.
1: Right. And they are famously good at stealing chips, often out of people's hands. Is this a behaviour that they're born with?
4: It's a natural tendency to steal, certainly. So these species share a trait that we call kleptoparasitism, which is the idea of getting food by stealing from others. So if you're particularly adept at that, you can obviously save energy by spending less time foraging if you're a particularly good thief. These gull species will do amazing behaviours where they'll kind of attack other gulls or other seabirds as they're flying, and they'll kind of hit them and make them drop their food, and then they'll swoop underneath and catch the food that's been dropped. And it's not a great leap to imagine how they transferred that to the slightly more slow pace of human life and people wandering around seafronts with plates of chips. So it's not natural, but it's kind of, you can see where they got it from.
1: Right. As a child from a large family, kleptoparasitic behaviour, I think, is something I identify with. You know, if there's one cookie and five kids, you're going to go for it.
4: Yes, that's a true nature red in tooth and claw kind of scenario, that one, isn't it?
1: Yeah. Exactly. So you said that it's not natural, but it's natural for them to see us as part of their environment and kind of learn from human behaviour, I guess. That's quite smart, right?
4: Oh, yeah. Yeah, they're very, very smart animals. One of the characteristics of thieves is that your genetics can't tell you exactly what food you're going to get. So you have to be born with a little bit of flexibility and you have to let your environment tell you which situations might give you the food that you can steal. And so having that flexibility means that you have to be a rapid learner. And so we see rapid learning in a social context between gulls. They're very good at observing each other. And also one of the fun things that we see in urban gulls is they're actually able to learn from humans, which is quite rare for animals to be able to read the body language and behaviour of other species.
0: You just said they learn from human behaviour. In what way?
4: Some of the research that we've done has shown that they're able to pay attention to the specific details of what humans were eating. So what we did is we had student volunteers sitting on a beach eating from packets of crisps. And so these packets might be green or blue, depending on the flavour. And then in front of the student, we would have other packets of crisps of those colours and some other colours. But basically, what we observed in the gulls is that they would peck on the packets of crisps that were the same colour as the student demonstrator had been eating. And so that showed us that they were paying attention to the details of what humans were actually eating at that point. And then they were using that information, in this case, the colour of the crisp packets, to decide where they should go and try and forage to get food.
0: So I can trick them into eating the crisps I like the least, like prawn cocktail?
4: Yeah, you could. I mean, it'd be a very laborious way to get rid of your prawn cocktail crisp, but you could certainly, it would work, yeah.
2: You mentioned them being in cities. Of course, that's probably not their natural habitat. What kind of impact is that having on them, this kind of move into urban areas?
4: The ones that have managed to move, the impact isn't too great. So a subset of gull species, we think the ones that were ancestrally cliff nesting. So if you were very good on cliffs cities came along and provided really good nesting opportunities that turned out to be safer because things like foxes aren't going to steal your eggs on top of a tall building, and they're also warmer. And so those species that cliff nested could move into cities really easily, and their populations have stayed reasonably stable. But the ones that couldn't move because they didn't cliff nest have then been impacted by the loss of habitat because of cities, and they've been impacted by other anthropogenic changes such as loss of habitat due to intensive agriculture. So the ones that have urbanized are kind of doing okay in population terms, and it's the others where we can see the impact.
0: I do have one behavioral question. Like you mentioned that they're basically natural born thieves, right? So if that's very common, if they keep stealing from each other, you'd kind of expect there to be some kind of arms race behaviorally, no? Like what kind of defenses have they also developed? Because it would seem weird for them to keep stealing and not to learn how to avoid being stolen from.
4: That's a really, really good question. So generally, interaction between animals, when we think of food scenarios, we're usually thinking predator-prey. And so ecologists have this phrase, the life dinner principle, that if an interaction between two animals is going to end up with one of them dying, then you have very strong adaptations in order to make sure you don't get caught and that you don't get eaten. So rabbits are significantly faster than foxes over a short distance because the risk is too great. Whereas losing your dinner doesn't drive adaptations that are as extreme because it's just your dinner. So I'm not exactly sure whether we would notice any adaptations other than the fact that the skill you need to fly in order to steal is probably the same skill you need in order to fly in a highly mobile way in order to avoid being stolen from. So it might be that the arms race is actually kind of really fine-tuning the same thing.
0: Right. I will say if I lost my dinner 3 times in a row, I would adapt ferociously.
4: mean, well, three. I mean, if you lost it 3 times, we'd have to say that's a shame on you. I think as far as I'm concerned, anybody who's lost their dinner twice in a kind of seafront area needs to look at have a long, hard look at themselves.
1: Any top tips, Paul, to protect your dinner from seagulls?
4: There was some really fun research from Exeter a few years ago, where they demonstrated that if you can see a bird that's eyeing your food, if you make direct eye contact with them, then they won't try and steal while you're making eye contact. So that's another sign of their skill, because it shows that they're able to read the body language as to when you're paying attention or not. If a gull is attacking you because it's a territorial scenario, so I sometimes get this on my street at home, where if they're nesting on the house next door, if I cycle past in the wrong coloured clothing, then they seem to find that quite annoying. And if they're attacking you in that scenario, then it is hard to stop them because that's an attack for defensive purposes rather than for food purposes. And what you should do then is basically stand and point at the bird that's attacking you and make sure that it becomes disinterested as it realizes that you are paying attention. But for food purposes, stare at the bird that you think is going to steal from you.
1: Professor Paul Graham, thank you so much for coming on to Unexpected Elements and sharing some of the behaviours of these fascinating birds.
4: It's been a pleasure. Thank you.
1: Thank you, Professor Paul Graham. Listeners, if you've ever had your snacks swiped from your hands by a sneaky species, do let us know the offender and what they took. The email address is unexpected@bbc.co.uk. So this week, the potential price rises of microchips has led us to find out why researchers have grown a cervix on a chip. We've discovered that potatoes are being bred to make safer chips, and we've just heard why seagulls have learned to love and steal your seaside snacks. Coming up, we'll be learning about an unexpected discovery off the coast of Australia. We'll be finding out why some people can nap and others can't, and I'll be pondering further magic of the humble spud. Stay with us.
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1: Coming up after the news, it's a much maligned vegetable, but is it also a secret power product? Fibre, vitamins, energy, and even proteins, we hear the case for the potato as a superfood. Plus, recent research reveals the secrets of the newest, largest whale graveyard, and why can some folk siesta while others aren't great nappers? Who has the winning sleep strategy? Find out shortly.
9: BBC News with Moira Alderson. Negotiations between Iran and the United States, due to start in Switzerland, have been delayed. The White House said the Vice President, J.D. Vance, had pulled out of a planned trip to meet Iranian negotiators. No reason was given, but Lebanese media, linked to Hezbollah, reported the delay was because of continuing Israeli airstrikes on southern Lebanon. The health ministry in Beirut says airstrikes overnight have killed 18 people and wounded 33. The Israeli military has confirmed that four soldiers, including a lieutenant colonel, were killed in a Hezbollah attack in southern Lebanon. In Britain, the Labour mayor of Manchester, Andy Burnham, has won a seat in Parliament, clearing a path for him to challenge the Prime Minister, Keir Starmer, for his job. Mr Burnham scored a decisive win in the Makerfield by-election over the candidate from the Anti-Immigration Reform Party. A report has suggested that Britain's economy is 6% smaller than it would have been if the UK hadn't left the European Union. It blamed uncertainty after the vote and the increase in trade barriers. Ukrainian officials say Russian attacks on the city of Sumy have killed two people. Five people, including three children, were injured in bombing in neighbouring Kharkiv. The United States has praised rare talks between representatives of Venezuela's interim president, Delcy Rodriguez, and the country's long marginalized opposition. It's the first such meeting in 3 years. Donald Trump's $14 million cleanup of the Lincoln Memorial reflecting pool in Washington has hit a further setback. Not only has algae turned it green, the US media say rips have now been spotted in the surface sealant. And Mexico have become the first team to make it through to the knockout stages of the World Cup. The co-hosts beat South Korea 1-0 in Guadalajara. That's the latest world news from the BBC.
1: This is Unexpected Elements from the BBC World Service, the science show inspired by the news. I'm Marnie Chesterton in Cardiff, in Wales, in the UK, and I'm here with...
2: Katie Silver in Sydney, Australia,
1: and...
0: Kai Kupferschmidt in Berlin.
1: Now, we've come to that bit of the programme where I call upon one of the panellists to bring along a story from their part of the world, maybe something that needs the chance to shine in the light of the global World Service audience. And as ever, they have the chance to win completely pointless points if they can somehow link it to this week's theme. So, who wants to take on the challenge?
2: Me, please. I want these points. So, and I've actually got two links. So, we've heard about seagulls, and sticking with this kind of concept of marine life, I want to talk to you about whales and specifically those that have passed on.
1: Okay, we've gone morbid. And that links to chips?
2: Yes, because, as I say, whales, seagulls, you know, same. And we're also going to talk about basically kind of like submarines. They typically need a lot of semiconductor chips in order to function. So it's, I think, double points.
1: A whale is a seagull. So, double points.
2: You know, I'm not a biologist, Marnie.
1: Right, glossing over that, sure, all the points for you. Tell us the story.
2: It's the story of the world's biggest whale graveyard. It's been found in the Indian Ocean off the coast of Australia, where I am. And in this whale graveyard, there are five whales currently actively decomposing, and about 476 fossils. There's even a new extinct species that's been found.
1: Wow. So how did they find this?
2: So it was an expedition of a Chinese research vessel about 3 years ago in March 2023. As I say, Chips Ding sent a submersible into the Diamantina Zone. It's a 1,200-kilometre long area of underwater ridges and trenches. It's about 1,600 kilometres off the west coast of Australia. Now, the program aimed to investigate the biodiversity and the ecosystem, pollution and geological processes in the deepest part of the ocean. And they found this graveyard. It's in a depth of the ocean that's known as the Hadal Zone. It's about 6 to 11 kilometres below the surface. And the research team, which included researchers from China, Italy and New Zealand, knew that it was going to be globally significant, and it was published in the journal Nature.
1: Okay, so you mentioned a new extinct species, which is both exciting and depressing. I'd like to hear more about this.
2: Yes, it was identified by its skull. It's a beaked whale, and it's been named after the area that it was found in. That's, don't quote me if I'm not getting this exactly correct with the pronunciation, but it's Terracetus diamantinae. There was enough anatomical differences to distinguish the fossil from other species, and it provides an insight into how beaked whales evolved. They also found five other fossil species of this extinct beaked whales that were already known to science. And analysis has dated some of those back as far as 5 million years.
1: That's really impressive. How are they sure that they're whales? I mean, after 5 million years, surely something's not very recognisable.
2: So funny you should ask. So at first they couldn't recognise them because they were coated in a rocky mineral coating that's known as ferromanganese oxides. And they collected the samples over 33 dives and they kept finding more and more, so they could then take them shoreside to analyse and work it all out.
0: So do we have any idea how this graveyard came to be? Why are there so many whale remains down there?
2: Yeah, it's interesting. There are a few possibilities. So one is the idea that it was a habitat where whales have lived, or potentially a migratory corridor, and both of these would mean that the whales likely died there naturally. Because there are so many beaked whale species, the other possibility is that the animals were specialised deep dives, and it could be that they were diving too deep and suffered from exhaustion or decompression, and that killed them. And also this zone is V-shaped, so they could have actually been funneled. The carcasses could have been funneled towards the seafloor to this depth of, as I say, between 6 and 11,000 metres below sea level.
0: And then how come they've stayed preserved for so long?
2: 5 million years. So there's a potentially combination of factors. So primarily then it's actually their noses that lasted. So they're dense, they're mineral rich, and they don't degrade as fast. There's low sedimentation in part because they are so far down. And that mineral coating I mentioned actually acts as a protective layer as well over the bones. And the other part as well is basically this environment, as I say, very cold, very stable. And so there's less weathering that goes on.
1: Yeah, because I've never heard of fossils that aren't just fossils that come out of the rock. I've never heard of fossils sort of appearing this way. I've heard about how a whale falls, so that's when a dead one sinks to the seabed. I've heard about how that's really important as a resource for the deep ocean community.
2: Yes, absolutely. It's quite fascinating how this decomposition actually influences so many animals. So at the first stage, for example, larger animals like hagfish and sleeper sharks munch on the soft tissue that can go on for months. After that, animals like bone-eating worms eat all the bones. Then the rest of the bones and tissues decompose, and bacteria breaks down the fat in the bones, which invertebrates like mussels eat. So it's really feeding basically everything down there, and that might go on for a very long time. And then when there's nothing left to eat, the remaining bone becomes like a reef, offering a hard surface for certain filter feeders to anchor to.
1: Have either of you watched the sped up videos?
0: Yes,
1: whale decomposition on the seabed. It's a whole genre, Katie. I really recommend it.
2: I've really been missing out. Oh. I can't believe I'm doing this story. I haven't seen that this is a thing.
1: This is such a thing. I mean, obviously it's not a real-time thing, but, you know, you get it on kind of top speed.
2: Wow.
1: And it's fascinating watching this thing being picked apart. So this group that found this enormous whale graveyard, is this the beginning of hunting for whale graveyards for them?
2: I think so. So they're going to look under the feeding grounds now of other beaked whales. Basically, you know, could there be other funneled areas, that sort of thing? Might that be a way to find other whale graveyards, because, as I say, if that's where they live, it's also likely where they'll die too. And those sea trenches could indeed house a huge host of biodiversity.
1: Kai, I know in Germany there was a incident recently with Timmy the whale. Do you want to tell the World Service about what happened there?
0: Yeah, it was big news here. So this was in April, May, and it was a beached whale. And it was one of the stories that really pitted kind of the scientists and scientific advice against politicians and a little bit against public opinion. So there were a lot of scientists that were basically saying, look, the most humane thing to do here is to let the whale die or even kill it. And there's probably very little you can do, but there was a huge effort to try and get Timmy back into the sea. There was quite the circus, and ultimately they did manage to put Timmy back in the sea, and then he resurfaced a little bit later and had died. It was an interesting example where scientific advice, you know, gets ignored in this kind of very concrete way.
1: Yeah, yeah, I get it, because it's such a big creature and everyone's watching it thinking, surely we can do something to help.
0: Yeah, and now one of the science journalists I know here in Germany, she went and watched the whale being the autopsy on the whale, and wrote a big piece about you know, all the sights and sounds of seeing this.
1: I watched a whale autopsy during lockdown. I was supposed to go to this lab where they get all of the beached whales. She asks for the ears, and she dissects the ear to look for damage to their hearing, because it's thought that's a big factor in why a lot of these whales are beaching. And because there was lockdown and I wasn't allowed to literally go to their lab, I don't know, she just got her phone up and we just did this fascinating sort of 2-hour live stream autopsy of a whale ear.
2: Wow.
1: The things you end up doing in this job. Thank you, Kai, and thank you, Katie. Listeners, any thoughts? You can send them to unexpected@bbc.co.uk. That, of course, is the email to reach our inbox. And we've been going through the inbox and you've all been chipping in with your lovely emails, also your texts. I've got a lovely postcard here. Here's some of our favourites. A couple of weeks ago, in our mango-inspired episode, I asked you for your invasive recipes after we discussed the invasive red claw crayfish, which is causing problems in southern Africa.
0: He writes, here in Florida, lionfish, especially in the Tampa Bay area, are extremely invasive and do loads of damage. But since there's so many, one of the most popular foods at restaurants is lionfish tacos. Many places let you catch them on the dock of the restaurant, then they cook it for you because you need to cut it up in a specific way as to not get the spines in the meat.
1: I love that the restaurants are getting the customers to do the work of catching the fish first too. I do follow a social media account that just spears lionfish, and it's really compelling. It's just these guys who decided that rather than taking tourists around, I mean, they could make an entire career of just cleaning up the reef from this invasive species. Talking of lionfish, listener Christian also sent in a recipe, so it's clearly a popular invasive meal. He wrote, here in the Twin Island Republic of Trinidad and Tobago, specifically in our sister island Tobago, the lionfish is a venomous invasive animal that's quite damaging to the coral reef. Luckily, when prepared properly, the lionfish is a delicacy in Tobago that's said to taste like grouper or snapper. You can eat it by itself or mix it with a number of foods to make a tasty combo. I want to know what those tasty combos are, Christian. Moving on to the postcard. Look at that. Thank you to listener Steve, who sent us a postcard of Ian, the Patagonian burrowing parrot. Ian lives in the Tracy Avery in Utah in the United States. And as the name suggests, burrowing parrots live in elaborate burrows that they carve out of cliff faces. I love parrots. One day I will own my parrot empire. Thank you so much to everyone who sends us messages and emails. I'm so delighted, particularly any kind of... I'm very old school, so like any letters or postcards are brilliant. We're building up a really good stamp collection too. The contact information is unexpected@bbc.co.uk, or you can WhatsApp us or send a voice note. That number is +44 330 678 3080, and the postcard address is Unexpected Elements, BBC World Service, Cardiff, CF10 4GA, in the UK. Don't go anywhere, we're going to be right back after this.
3: Hello again, it's Robbie here, back with the answer to this week's quiz. Earlier, I asked you, what is the potato's unexpected ancestor? Was it A, a tomato, B, an onion, or C, cassava? And the answer is A, a tomato. A group of scientists from the Agricultural Genomics Institute in China found that wild tomatoes that grew in the Andes crossed with another wild plant called a tuberosum, and the two began to mix their genetic material. The process formed a whole new variety of plant, producing thick, starchy underground tubers that became the potatoes that we know and love today. The potatoes inherited genes from both parent plants and thrived because of their resilience against cold winters and tough droughts, which made them favourable to farmers. So next time you're having chips with ketchup, just remember you're basically eating the distant cousins of the same plant.
1: We don't just get letters and emails from our listeners, we also get questions. And being a helpful bunch, we like to find an answer. It's time for Ask the Unexpected. And let's take a listen to this week's question.
10: Hi, I'm David from Cairns, Northern Australia. My question is this. Why is it that if I have a snooze for even 5 or 10 minutes during the course of the day, that I have terrible trouble sleeping that night? In fact, I may not sleep properly at all for the whole night just because I've had that little snooze. And why is it that some people can snooze any time and wake up and not have this issue?
1: Good question, David. Okay, to help solve David's query, we have had a look through our science directories and we've called up Professor Tang Dang Vu at Concordia University in Montreal, Canada. He explains what's going on in our bodies to make us feel sleepy in the first place.
11: Sleep pressure is a concept that explains how we regulate our sleep-wake cycle. So our propensity to sleep is depending on two main factors. The pressure for sleep, which is basically the accumulation of different chemical substances in the brain that will facilitate sleep onset and that will really reflect the need for recovery after a certain amount of wakefulness. And the second factor is your biological clock, which is basically how your sleep is regulated by the light and the day-night cycle. So this sleep pressure is very important because anything that interrupts this accumulation during the day, such as nap, will decrease this pressure to some extent. For a lot of people, 5 or 10 minutes of nap earlier during the day wouldn't make a big difference. But for some people, particularly those who have a tendency to already have sleep problems at night, this could really exacerbate them.
1: So napping in the day takes away some of that sleep pressure that builds up when you're awake, meaning that when bedtime rolls around, your body isn't quite as ready to sleep as it should be. But what about the second part of David's question? Why can some people have a snooze and still be fine at night?
11: I think it's also important to remember that if you do feel the need to nap during the day, and particularly if you feel the need to nap multiple times or for a longer period of time than 5 minutes, this may reflect some sleep disorders that make your sleep at night less refreshing. So this is why, yeah, some people can nap anytime and for any duration. Well, that can be seen as an advantage, but that can also be a reflection of maybe that your sleep is either disrupted by disorders such as sleep apnea, for example, or maybe that you don't have enough sleep at night just because you don't dedicate enough time or because you sleep less than what your brain requires.
1: Okay, this makes a lot of sense. So my flatmate, who is amazing at napping, can sleep just like that, doesn't really sleep well at night. Kai, Katie, you nappers? Maybe a brief one after too many potatoes, carb coma?
0: I mean, it's interesting what he said, because I'm definitely the kind of person who sleeps very well at night. Never had trouble with that, but I'm not a napper at all. Never have been.
2: I'm the opposite. I love a nap, but if I wake up at sort of like 4 a.m., I can't get back. And I don't know as well if that's like psychological, but the other part of all of this that's interesting to me too is, what about coffee? Because, you know, some people have one coffee, they're massively impacted. Others can just drink it all night and they don't even care.
1: Yeah, so I was checking with this. So I'm on a decaf tea because it's the afternoon where I am. And my learned colleague on the World Service, Claudia Hammond, told me that 10% of people are insensitive to caffeine in teas and coffees. So if you've got loved ones that will merrily drink a cup of tea just before going to bed and it doesn't seem to affect their sleep, they might be in that 10%. Thank you, David, for sending in your question. And thank you, Professor Tang Dang Fu, for the answer. And listeners, if you have any question and AI, which is causing a chip shortage, is also coming up with a shortage of decent answers for you, we're here and we can't wait to hear from you. So we've been talking about chips in this episode. So before we go, I am going to make the case for the magic potato being a secret superfood. And to help me with that, I have the extensive BBC World Service archives. So it certainly helped that last week, the food chain on the BBC World Service produced a lovely biography of the potato, which for 5 points comes from which country?
2: Peru.
0: Peru.
1: Yay! Points to everyone. So, yes, it comes from Peru. So let's hear from biologist Julian Soto from the International Potato Center in Lima, Peru, speaking to the host of the food chain, Ruth Alexander, about the diversity of the potato.
12: In the market, you can find around 5 different varieties. But in the nature, in the farm, you can identify around 4,000 different varieties of potato, native varieties.
1: Gosh.
12: This is a huge diversity that is not really known by the common people, especially in the market.
13: And you spend a lot of time out there in the fields with farming communities. How many varieties would a farmer typically grow?
12: Yeah, in different communities, in different farmers, you can identify from 100 to 500 varieties from each farmer.
13: Really?
12: Yeah. They can maintain a huge amount of varieties, around 500.
13: Why are farmers so committed to making this effort to grow such a wide variety of potatoes?
12: For the farmers, for the Andean farmers, potato is just not only food. Potato is part of his family. They maintain the variety that his father maintained or his grandfather maintained. So they like to maintain all this diversity they want to conserve because it's part of his culture.
13: It's personal.
12: Yeah, it's something that they say. The potato is not only food, it's part of his family.
1: Potato as part of the family is a culture that I can get behind. So we talk about the potato often in a sort of slightly dismissive tone because potatoes are thought of as an empty carb. And so it was fascinating to learn how badly this vegetable has been treated, as dietitian Candida Robello from Louisiana University explains.
14: The potato has been maligned. Potatoes don't cause weight gain and they don't cause type 2 diabetes. And actually, as a matter of fact, potatoes contain a host of nutrients, potassium and dietary fiber. The dietary fiber of the skin contributes to the overall dietary fiber content of the potato. But potatoes have a high in vitamin C, they have high potassium in magnesium, in vitamin B6. These are all contained within the flesh of the potato.
1: In fact, Professor Robello has done studies where she fed people as a replacement for 40% of their meat or fish. She fed them either that percentage in beans or potatoes. And she saw no weight gain or glucose spike, which is, you know, repeated spikes are supposed to be something that triggers diabetes. She saw no difference between what was going on with the bean group and the potato group. Although when you talk about the two foods, beans have this fantastic reputation as a health food that potatoes just don't have. So could potatoes, given what we've heard, could they be a single diet food that you could survive off?
14: You know, you actually could. The potato, which is surprising, has very small quantities of protein, but that protein is of a very high quality. So it is equivalent to eating soybeans or eggs, for that matter. These are high quality protein. It is very little. So if you eat a large amount of potatoes, then you would get sufficient protein.
1: Who knew? I mean, social media is currently absolutely full of people trying to put protein in everything. And I didn't know that potatoes contain protein. And I look forward to mashed potato being, you know, the new thing that protein bros chug at the gym. I remember reading once that you could, I think it was peanut butter, you could sort of get pretty much all of your nutrients from just mainly eating peanut butter. It turns out that potato is also one of those things that you can mainly live off. And of course, the fact that you can live off just potato has caused massive problems in the past. Do either of you know what I'm referring to?
0: The Great Famine, I imagine.
1: Yes, I'm talking about the Irish potato famine of 1845, which lost the country 20-25% of the population. 1 million people died in it, and 1 to 2 million migrated out of the country. And it was all because their economy and their diet was so based on potatoes, and a particular form of potato that was absolutely obliterated by this blight that came in. It was Phytophthora
0: infestans.
1: Oh, there we go. You know your baddies. So do you know where Phytophthora infestans came from?
0: Maybe from the same place as the potato?
1: Yes, I didn't know this. But so it's been a source of discussion for decades, actually, where this pathogen originated from. And there are two possible sources. One was Mexico and one was the Andes. And it was last year there was genome sequencing that strongly suggested that it was the Andes, which makes a lot of sense, right? It's the place that the potato came from. So it makes sense that that's where the potato pathogen came from too. All of which potato chat has taken us to the end of today's show, all inspired by the headline that the price of computer chips in our phones and computers are set to skyrocket. And off the back of that, we've found out about the researchers that grew a cervix on a chip. We've discovered that scientists are breeding potatoes to make them safer when fried. We've learnt that seagulls love a potato and strategies for outwitting them. And we've delved into the whale graveyard in the Indian Ocean. And of course, why some people can nap, discussed lionfish recipes, and just unveiled the magic of the potato. Kai, top fact from today?
0: Ooh, I think that gulls are kleptoparasites. First of all, the word, I just love it.
1: Yep.
0: I'm gonna call everybody in my life who wants some of my food a kleptoparasite from now on.
1: Katie, top fact.
2: I love that now I can eat potatoes in reckless abandon and know that I'm doing good things for my muscles, and I'm really pleased about the rebrand of the potato.
1: Thank you so much to my panel for today. I'm off to open a family pack of crisps, maybe the prawn cocktail ones that Kai doesn't like. And whilst I do that, thank you so much, Kai Cooper-Schmidt in Berlin, Germany.
0: Danke, Mani. Guten Appetit.
1: Danke. And also thank you, Katie Silver in Sydney, Australia.
2: Thanks, Mani.
1: I'm Marnie Chesterton. The producer was Alice Lipscomb-Southwell, with Sophie Ormison, Lucy Davis and Robbie Wojciechowski. Do join us next week for more Unexpected Elements.

0: This morning at 9 o'clock on Forum, New Yorker poetry editor Kevin Young has called poetry the most efficient mode of time travel. His latest volume, Night Watch, takes readers on a journey of loss and reemergence. On this Juneteenth holiday, we listen back to our conversation with Young about his collection and what it means to be a poet today. That's on Forum this morning at 9. It's going to be sunny this afternoon after your morning clouds. The forecast high for San Francisco is 67. Oakland should reach a high of 70. In San Jose, expect a high of 74. The forecast high for Sacramento today is 82. Hazardous beach conditions with possible sneaker waves and rip currents will continue through the weekend. I'm Michelle Hennigan. 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It's 1 o'clock.
1: BBC World Service, it's 8 o'clock GMT. This is Oliver Conway with the newsroom. Talks for a long-term deal between Iran and the US are postponed as fighting intensifies in Lebanon. Reports say 18 Lebanese people and 4 Israelis have been killed there. Also today.
2: There is a chance now, from this result tonight, to build a new politics based on unity and hope.
1: A leadership contest for British Prime Minister is expected after the popular Mayor of Manchester, Andy Burnham, wins a seat in Parliament. We head to a sports bar in Vancouver after Canada's first ever World Cup win.
3: Incredibly pro-Canadian crowd. Just such a delight to be part and to be at the game and to witness what was a really cathartic moment in Canadian soccer.
1: And
4: that was the whole point, to show men in more authentic way than how they are usually depicted in films.
1: First, our top stories.
5: BBC News with Moira Alderson. Further negotiations between Iran and the United States, due to start in Switzerland today, have been delayed, just a day after an initial agreement was signed. The White House said Vice President J.D. Vance pulled out of a planned meeting with Iranian negotiators. Lebanese media linked to Hezbollah reported the delay was because of continuing Israeli airstrikes on southern Lebanon. John Donison is in Jerusalem.
6: One of the conditions Iran has set for these talks, that there has to be a ceasefire in Lebanon. So that could be the reason they've pulled out, but it is an indication of really how precarious these negotiations are, and it could fall apart at any moment. The really difficult issues, notably Iran's nuclear program, what it's going to do with the enriched uranium it has, that still all has to be worked out, as well as Iran's support for proxy groups in the region, Hamas and Hezbollah, as well as its ballistic missile program.
5: Lebanese health officials say Israeli airstrikes on the south of the country have killed at least 18 people and injured more than 30 others. The Israeli military said 4 soldiers were killed in operations targeting Hezbollah. Britain's embattled Prime Minister has congratulated the former Labour Mayor of Manchester, Andy Burnham, whose overnight by-election victory gives him the platform he needs to challenge Keir Starmer. Mr Burnham scored a decisive win in Makerfield over the Anti-Immigration Reform Party. Our political correspondent Harry Farley reports.
7: Andy Burnham secured almost 25,000 votes overnight, more than Reform UK, Restore Britain and the Conservatives all combined. In his victory speech, Mr Burnham said politics wasn't working and described his victory as a turning point. The scale of his victory is really staggering. He could not really have hoped for a better result. Already, Andy Burnham's allies argue that the size of that winning margin should be the decisive factor as Labour now considers the inevitable leadership challenge.
5: A report has suggested the British economy is 6% smaller than it would have been if the country hadn't left the European Union. The findings are based on Bank of England data about the decisions, views and financial results of thousands of British companies since the 2016 Brexit referendum. Nick Marsh is on our business desk.
8: This is the first time internal Bank of England data has been used to make an assessment like this. If you support Brexit or supported it, you'll say this analysis doesn't properly take into account the war in Ukraine, the energy shock, the pandemic, the unbelievable growth of US tech compared to European tech. If you supported Britain being in the EU, you'd say that the UK would have been in a stronger position to weather these storms had it maintained access to its largest trading bloc.
5: World News from the BBC. Ukrainian officials say Russian attacks on the city of Sumy have killed two people and injured two others. In Kharkiv, the governor said five people, including three children, were hurt when the city was hit by Russian bombs. It comes a day after the Russian foreign minister, Sergei Lavrov, threatened what he called massive regular retaliation for Ukraine's biggest drone strikes against Moscow since the start of the war. Iran says it's lodging a complaint with FIFA over what it says are continuing US entry visa issues for its football squad at the World Cup. The team had been expecting to be allowed to arrive at the city hosting Iran's games 2 days before each match, but they said they were given only a day to prepare for their opening game against New Zealand in Los Angeles. Mexico are the first team to progress to the knockout stage of the World Cup after beating South Korea 1-0 in Guadalajara. Luis Romo scored for the co-hosts in the second half. Earlier, Jonathan David scored a hat-trick as Canada won 6-0 against Qatar. Isaac Fannin was among some jubilant Canadian fans in Vancouver.
9: One of the biggest wins in World Cup history. 6-0 against Qatar. An incredible performance. Everyone streaming out of BC Stadium is absolutely delighted.
10: Do the BBC want to know if this is the football country? Damn right, it's the football country!
5: Yeah! Isaac Fannin reporting. Donald Trump's recent $14 million cleanup of Washington's famous Lincoln Memorial reflecting pool has hit a further setback. Not only has algae turned it green again, but US media say tears have now been spotted in the so-called American flag blue sealant paint used to brighten the massive body of water located between the Lincoln Memorial and the Washington Monument. The president launched the cleanup operation in April. BBC News.
1: Thank you. You're listening to the newsroom from the BBC World Service with Oliver Conway. The US and Iran may have signed an initial deal to end their war in the Middle East, but the toughest issues were put off for 60 days. Negotiations for a longer-term settlement were due to begin today in Switzerland, with J.D. Vance in attendance. But those talks have been postponed and the US vice president has cancelled his trip. The US-Iran deal is supposed to include Lebanon, but fighting there has intensified, and we'll hear more about that in a moment. In the past few minutes, one Israeli cabinet minister has said all of Lebanon must burn. Well, let's talk to our chief international correspondent, Lise Doucette, in the Swiss city of Lucerne, near to where those talks were supposed to take place. How serious a threat is this to the US-Iran deal, Lise?
11: I think both sides, the Americans and the Iranians, will try to keep this on track. This is day two of the six-day period that was agreed in that memorandum of understanding, the 60 days in which they are supposed to engage in more intense negotiations to solve the outstanding issues, including the fate of Iran's nuclear program. Iran is, again, although we haven't had an official statement from Iran, but it's clear that they are again insisting and making it clear that there will be no progress, at least, backsliding is another thing, but no progress on this front if the Lebanese front is not included as part of this deal. But both the United States and Iran would want to continue with the opening of the Strait of Hormuz. Both of them benefit from that. Iranian vessels are already moving through the strait. But the problems in Lebanon, and I think problems is an understatement, will continue to jeopardize the course of this critical agreement.
1: Yeah, and the Americans are clearly worried about that. What do you make of this row between the US vice president and some of those hardliners in the Israeli cabinet?
11: Well, the Americans are now fighting verbal wars on every front. J.D. Vance's press conference yesterday, where he was sent out to respond to the media's questions about this huge criticisms in the United States among not just the Democrats, but Republican hawks that the Americans had basically sold out in this deal. And the kind of language used by J.D. Vance, by President Trump, against Israel, against Prime Minister Netanyahu personally are really being seen as unprecedented in the history of this relationship between two what have been rock solid strategic partners. So J.D. Vance is making it clear that the priority is a deal that will be good not just for Iran and the United States, but he says good for the region. We'll wait and see what President Trump says when he really focuses on the fact that the talks today have not gone ahead. Will there be another tirade against Prime Minister Netanyahu of Israel? The way he has spoken about him, saying that he gets too excited about what happens in Lebanon, that he has to blow up a whole building when he's going after one or two people. He referred to him as a junior partner. All of these things. President Trump wants this deal to succeed. Heading to midterms, but so does Prime Minister Netanyahu of Israel. He's also got an electorate to face this year.
1: Lise, many thanks indeed, Lise Doucette, our chief international correspondent there.

0: Sponsorship of the KQED live audio stream comes from the John S. and James L. Knight Foundation, helping public radio advance journalistic excellence in the digital age. 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More at kf.org.
1: Hezbollah, and then they have responded, causing these 18 casualties. From Hezbollah's part, I think they would say, well, look, we were responding to previous actions by Israel the days before. So it is a kind of he said, she said situation. But the fact is that if this broader deal with Iran is dependent on a complete ceasefire in Lebanon, well, that isn't happening.
2: And what does that mean for the people of Lebanon who were beginning to think they could head back south to see what had happened to their homes in the previous few weeks of fighting?
1: Well, more uncertainty, because we've seen thousands of people heading south on the coast road, people who'd been displaced to Beirut and other cities further north. They were already heading back. And now I guess they'll be questioning whether that was the right choice. So there are still many people who can't return to their homes because the land where they lived has been occupied by Israeli forces. There are still hundreds of Israeli troops in southern Lebanon, and many, many villages have been completely destroyed. So those who were heading back might be questioning that decision, and many are not in a position to do so.
2: John Donison talking to me from Jerusalem. You're listening to the Newsroom from the BBC World Service. By-elections, when a single MP is chosen, are not normally of much interest beyond political nerds. But the vote yesterday in the Northern English constituency of Makerfield could have implications for the whole of Britain. It was won by Andy Burnham, the popular mayor of Manchester. And now that he's an MP, he's expected to challenge the Prime Minister for the leadership of the Labour Party and indeed the country. Andy Burnham himself said it was the final chance to change the party, which has been lagging behind the anti-immigration reform in the polls.
3: I do say to my own party, this is a final chance to change. This is what people said directly to me on the hundreds of doorsteps that I stood on. We must hear it. We must act upon it. And we must get it right. There will be no second chance. But it is a chance now, from this result tonight, to build a new politics based on unity and hope.
2: Well, let's talk to our UK political correspondent, Rob Watson. And Rob, let's talk about that result. Beforehand, there were lots of suggestions that it was going to be close, but it didn't turn out like that.
4: No, not at all. An absolutely thumping victory for Andy Burnham, formerly, or I should say still currently, the Mayor of Greater Manchester, but now the new Labour MP for Makerfield. And the fact that it's a thumping victory is really important, because the arguments that Andy Burnham has been making to the governing Labour Party, to his colleagues in the Labour Party, is, hey, look, I am the guy that can beat the populists of reform, the right-wing populists of reform. I'm the guy who can do that. And also, I have had nothing to do with the unpopular Starmer government these last 2 years, so I am a clean skin. And the fact that it was such a thumping victory is good news for him, personally, and obviously bad news for reform.
2: Yeah, what does it mean for the Starmer government? What is the process for Andy Burnham if he does, as expected, want to challenge for the leadership?
4: Well, look, you said at the start, Oliver, that we don't normally talk about by-elections, but this is arguably one of the most important moments in British politics in recent months and years. And my goodness, we've had a lot of dramatic moments over the last 10 years. This is one of them, because, put brutally, it now means that Andy Burnham is in a position to carry out what he said he would do, which is to mount a challenge to Keir Starmer for the leadership of the Labour Party and, of course, to become Prime Minister. And I don't think there's any doubt he's going to do that. It seems to me the big questions right now, Oliver, are, number one, what does Keir Starmer do? He said he would stay and fight. Is there really enough support for him to do that? I guess we'll find out in the next 72 hours. And let's say Andy Burnham does become, my goodness, Britain's seventh Prime Minister in 10 years. Might he do any better than the previous six, given the challenges that are out there?
2: Yeah, I mean, he's said to be much more charismatic than Sir Keir Starmer. Where has Sir Keir Starmer gone wrong?
4: That's a very good question. I think the polling and talking to politicians suggests two

0: thing. So number one, it's a kind of a personal thing, right? That he just doesn't somehow, never has really got the love and the affection of the British people, that they see him as being too gloomy, too managerial. And then the second thing that polling suggests is that people just don't feel that they've had the change that was promised to them 2 years ago after 14 years of Conservative government. And you might argue, look, the voters are being incredibly unreasonable. Could you really expect massive change in 2 years? But unreasonable or not, it's a combination of disappointment and a sort of failure of the voters to connect with him personally. In fact, even more than that, Oliver, a really strange, hard to describe, intense dislike for the Prime Minister amongst many people.
1: So Andy Burnham can change that. Can he then win the next election?
0: That is a very good question. I mean, the polling suggests he'd be really up against it. I mean, he's going to face the same challenges that Keir Starmer has faced, that is economic headwinds. Britain is a country of low growth, high debt, high taxation, a country of tremendous social tensions over immigration, a sense of what on earth do we all do to get along in these islands. So he will face the same challenges as the Prime Minister now. Is he a better communicator? Absolutely, yes. Is there any sign that his policies somehow are radically different, whether that's foreign policy or domestic policy, or indeed that there is some kind of coherent Burnhamism as opposed to Starmerism? I don't think we know that yet at all, no.
1: Rob, thank you. Rob Watson, our UK political correspondent. Europe's quest for technological sovereignty is dominating discussions at the VivaTech conference in Paris this week, as well as the practical uses of AI in both businesses and our homes. Among the first attractions greeting visitors are AI-powered humanoid robots from China, while robotic dogs navigate through exhibition halls crowded with technology professionals and investors. Also there for us, Shona McCallum.
2: This is Europe's biggest tech gathering, and with 180,000 people expected through the doors over the next few days, the geopolitical significance of the tech sector is not being lost here. Earlier, I saw Jeff Bezos, the Amazon and Blue Origin founder, take to the stage. He spoke about the space race, but of course he also mentioned artificial intelligence. And he said that he thought that AI could unlock opportunities for humans and create more jobs, which was definitely a more positive case for AI than I've heard for a long time. Now, of course, the big players are here at VivaTech. You've got Samsung, you've got Microsoft, L'Oreal, but it's also a place for innovators to get together and startups to discuss what's next for the tech sector. Germany has been chosen as the country for VivaTech 2026, and every year a different country is chosen. This is the first time that a European country has been chosen. I spoke to a couple of German startups, and one was a doctor who had created an app which was basically an eye test in your pocket, carrying around an optometrist that you can do and check your eye health. I was able to do it in less than a minute and get a full scan of my eyes. It's that kind of innovation that we're seeing here at VivaTech. Of course, the big crowd was for UniTree and their humanoid robot, which has been front and centre of many of these big tech conferences over the last few years. They have partnered with a French neurotech company called HABS, and I was able to put their headband on and control a robot just using my thoughts. There's the weird and the wonderful here at VivaTech. The question is, can you get round it all?
1: Shona McCallum in Paris. Now, it's been nearly 6 months since the US removed Venezuelan President Nicolas Maduro in a raid on his compound in Caracas. And yet, despite having criticised the Venezuelan government for years, President Donald Trump has decided to work with Maduro's former deputy, the Vice President Delcy Rodriguez, rather than the opposition. Well, now, for the first time in 3 years, there's been talks between the two parties. We can talk to our global affairs reporter, Mimi Swaby. What did these talks involve?
3: So these talks, firstly, were between the Speaker of Parliament, the interim president's brother, Jorge Rodriguez, and a former opposition lawmaker who's just returned to Caracas from Spain after 8 years of exile. Now, in this meeting, like you said, which is the first to take place for almost 3 years now, the pair supposedly created a roadmap, milestones and a timeline for dialogue towards a democratic transition. This included things such as how to strengthen democracy, how to consolidate peace, and, as they said, build a prosperous future for Venezuelans. Now, Dinora Figuera, the former opposition lawmaker, she is also said to have really been trying to push for a renewal of the National Electoral Council. So that is the council which counts the votes when it comes to elections, with the idea of promoting free and fair elections for Venezuela. So that was the crux of this meeting, but a very significant meeting and one that took many people by surprise.
1: So do we think that this will pave the way for free, genuinely free elections in Venezuela?
3: That is a question many people be asking, and there isn't a clear answer for. But what is surprising and a step forward, as Washington is saying, they're really dubbing it as the first step towards a free and fair Venezuela elections to take place, is an unexpected figure at the helm, or a kind of a new figure that could be the opposition figure, the leader. This figure, Figuera, has distanced herself from the opposition kind of Iron Woman, as many people have called her. She was the face of the opposition much through kind of the last few months, well before that as well. Marina Corina Machado, she's launched her own campaign to initiate negotiations towards a democratic transition. But this opposition lawmaker has returned. She's been backed by President Trump and has the approval of the interim government led by Death Rodriguez. She is very much kind of a new person on the scene. People are questioning where she come from. She's met supposedly with a State Department official back in April, according to the US, again, to discuss ways towards a stable and orderly consolidated democratic transition. We're seeing a lot of questions and kind of movement towards this supposed democratic transition, but not many feasible or kind of tangible steps and actions to get there. But a new figure kind of on the scene to hopefully take Venezuela a step closer to achieving that goal.
1: Okay, Mimi, thank you. Mimi Swaby, our global affairs reporter. Next to Canada, where there have been celebrations after the country's first ever World Cup win, a 6-0 victory for Jesse Marsh's side over Qatar.
4: Best international game Canada's ever played. Spectacular start to finish. We flew in today from Calgary, spent the day in Vancouver, watched the game. Best day ever.
5: Oh, it's absolutely fantastic to be a part of Canadian men's soccer history and our first win, especially in the beautiful city of Vancouver.
6: That was wonderful. Jonathan David scored not once, twice, but three times for a hat trick. It was wonderful.
1: Well, our reporter Isaac Fannin has been in a very noisy sports bar in downtown Vancouver, celebrating with fans into the early hours and also talking to football journalist Simon Fudge. First up, though, let's hear from two former Canada internationals, John Catliffe and Rob Merkel.
7: You know, it was a dominating performance by Canada, albeit nine men. But before the two red cards, I thought we played very, very well. I haven't seen us play better, and it was great to see us score a few goals.
8: And it's great to see us do it in Vancouver. Toronto's been sort of our home, and we have a very good record at Toronto Stadium, where we ground out a tie to Bosnia. But today was a different environment, incredibly pro-Canadian crowd, and just such a delight to be part and to be at the game and to witness what was a really cathartic moment in Canadian soccer.
9: Simon, I was at the march to the stadium before. There were around about 20,000, probably more, who walked from an Irish bar in downtown to the stadium, and there was red as far as the eye can see. It was incredible to be a part of, and I guess it shows just how far football has come in this country, hasn't it?
10: Yeah, it really has. I mean, it's been a long road. I mean, these two gentlemen here will tell you from their playing days just how long and sort of somewhat challenging it's been. But it's been I'd say in the last few years, particularly maybe even the last close to 20, there's been a real upsurge in what we've seen, particularly in terms of the supporter culture. And I think that has led to what we've been able to see today. And being able to sort of make not just an impression on the rest of the footballing world, that we're very much involved in the game, and the game is big for us, but even I think on Canadians themselves, who, you know, still think about ourselves as being an ice hockey or curling country or winter sports country. We are much more dynamic than that as a sporting nation.
1: Reflections on Canada's win over Qatar. Finally, it's been described as a subtle story of forbidden love and a gentle portrait of grief and longing. Cactus Pears, a film in the Marathi language, has captured the hearts of Indians as well as international critics and the South Asian diaspora. Tom Brook reports from New York.
11: Cactus Pears got attention because it depicts a gay relationship in India, not in an urban setting, but in a conservative rural farming community. It's the story of Anand from Mumbai visiting his ancestral home to observe the mourning ritual following the death of his father. While there, he develops a close bond with a local farmer, an old childhood friend. For director Rohan Kunawade, this partly autobiographical story is an attempt to depict a relationship often culturally stigmatized in Indian cinema.
12: I don't look at it as a queer romance. I want to show this characters as human beings. That was the whole point, to show men in more authentic way than how they are usually depicted in films.
11: For the film's London-based producer, Kaushik Ray, what was significant with this picture was that it shines a light on relationships within a traditional culture that are often overlooked.
13: In India, like in many countries, so many queer stories remain hidden within communities, within families, and there are an absolute multitude of stories that really we felt need to be told.
11: There's also an American dimension to this rural Indian story. It became the first Indian fiction feature film to win the World Cinema Grand Jury Prize when it was launched at the Sundance Film Festival. Then it won the influential endorsement of the mother of Zohra Mamdani, the mayor of New York, who happens to be acclaimed filmmaker Mira Nair, who is a big fan of Cactus Pears director Rohan Kunawade.
14: I just loved how Rohan approached it and made it was, and I come from cinema vaithe, I come from the cinema of truth in the street, and he has made a very quietly told, pretty rigorous fiction feature film, but in that completely life as it is lived kind of space, you know.
11: But for the South Asian diaspora and others, what's most significant about this feature film is its rural Indian setting for a gay-themed film. Kaushik Ray again.
13: In queer cinema, generally, so much of what is made and shown centres around an urban life, and very often centres around a white Western life. So the fact that we can set this authentically in India in a rural setting is hugely important.
11: And its supporters think Cactus Pears represents an evolution in how gay characters have been portrayed in Indian cinema. Mira Nair.
14: If you had gay characters at all, it was much more flamboyant, sometimes parodies, you know, sometimes it was never the most tender, just a normal human being like we are.
11: Cactus Pears is a small, unhurried Indian film that's achieved quite a lot, not just by way of its many accolades, but because for the South Asian LGBTQ community, it's seen as an authentic and respectful portrayal of an aspect of their lives rarely seen in cinema.
1: Tom Brook reporting. Our main news again. Fighting has continued in Lebanon despite a peace deal between the US and Iran that was meant to end hostilities there. And that's it for now from the newsroom.
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19: Coming up on Business Daily, wherever you are in the world, I'm sure you are discussing the impact that AI is having on jobs, particularly if you're young. So we're going to hear from a father and daughter. Tyr is 17. Her dad, Bobbit, worked in the AI industry for 25 years, and he's written a guide for her, telling her which jobs are AI-proof. That's all coming up after the very latest world news.
20: BBC News with Chris Aldridge. Fighting has continued in Lebanon a day after the US and Iran signed a peace agreement that included an end to the hostilities there. The Lebanese health ministry said Israeli strikes in the south killed at least 18 people, with multiple buildings destroyed in the Nabatea district. Israel said four of its soldiers were killed in combat with the Iranian-backed group Hezbollah. A new round of direct negotiations between the US and Iran that was due to start in Switzerland has been postponed. The White House said the Vice President, J.D. Vance, had delayed his trip as plans had not been finalised, but it was looking forward to beginning technical talks as soon as possible. In Britain, the Labour Mayor of Manchester, Andy Burnham, has won a seat in Parliament, clearing a path for him to challenge the Prime Minister, Keir Starmer, for his job. Mr Burnham scored a decisive win in the Makersfield by-election over the candidate from the Anti-Immigration Reform Party. A reporter suggested that Britain's economy is 6% smaller than it would have been if the UK hadn't left the European Union. The study blamed uncertainty after the vote and the increase in trade barriers. The United States has praised rare talks between representatives of Venezuela's interim president, Delcy Rodriguez, and the country's long-marginalised opposition. It's the first such meeting in 3 years. Ukrainian officials say Russian attacks on the city of Sumy have killed 2 people. 5 people were injured in bombing in neighbouring Kharkiv. Iran says it's lodging a complaint with FIFA over continuing US entry visa issues for its football squad at the World Cup. They'd expected to be allowed to arrive in Los Angeles 2 days before each match, but they say they were given only a day to prepare for their opening game against New Zealand and the same for their next game against Belgium. BBC News.

0: Welcome to Business Daily. I'm Rahul Tandon, and we're taking stock of what's been happening in the world of money and work, and there has been a lot, as always. Now, we started our first episode last week with people walking out, so let's hope we don't get a repeat of that this week.
1: When I look back on it, I see a time of great anxiety.
0: Oh dear, that was students at Stanford University there walking out on the Google boss Sundar Pichai as he gave a speech at their graduation ceremony. Well, this week I'm hoping my guests will stick around at least for a little bit, even if the audience doesn't. We have with us Rebecca Chung Wilkins, senior Asia correspondent for Bloomberg, who is in Singapore. Hello, Rebecca.
2: Hello. Certainly not walking out, at least not yet.
0: Good. Keep that thought. Keep it positive. And we've got Walter Todd, president and chief investment officer of Greenwood Capital, who is in South Carolina. How are you, Walter?
3: I'm fine. I will be here for the duration as well.
0: That is what we like. Guests who know how to stay with the program, at least till we finish. Politeness is something that we like on this program. Let us turn to our first story, because a big week, whenever the Federal Reserve, the U.S. Central Bank, announces what it's doing with interest rates. A bigger one this week because Kevin Warsh is now in charge, and inflation pretty high in the U.S. at the moment, isn't it, Walter?
3: Yeah, absolutely. Warsh came out swinging yesterday with the meeting and said, in no uncertain terms, the committee will deliver price stability. So he's ready for the job.
0: He did say that. Let's hear a little bit from Kevin Warsh.
4: When we deliver on our price stability objectives, which we will, the American people will feel as though the hardships that they've been living through in part because of inflation the last 5 years are in the rearview mirror.
0: Rebecca, we talk a lot about prices rising in many parts of the world, particularly with what's happening in the Straits of Hormuz, shipping, the global economy, all the challenges it faces. That story's not the same everywhere, is it? Slightly different in China?
2: Yeah, that's right. We have had a bit of inflation coming into the prices, but the big challenge for the Chinese policymakers has actually been about deflation and people being worried that you're sort of locked in this cycle of falling prices where people expect prices to fall, so they don't want to buy something, they're waiting for it to get cheaper. Now, all of that disruption, that oil disruption that you just hinted at there, has actually sort of somewhat helped improve that problem, but it hasn't actually fixed that underlying issue of consumer confidence.
0: No, and it's an interesting one in the States, isn't it, Walter? Because consumer confidence, whenever we look at these surveys and they come out, particularly for Michigan, they're always pretty low, but Americans are still spending loads of money.
3: Yeah, you can't bet against the American consumer. We had retail sales very much in contrast to the China number that were above expectations. But to your point, all of these surveys, people say they're incredibly unhappy, they're incredibly depressed, and I guess maybe that's why they go shop more. I don't know, to kind of ease the concern. But definitely still spending here, dipping into savings to do that at the moment. But they're still going.
2: I mean, just to pick off the back of that comparison that Walter's making there, I think it has been really striking this week in China, just seeing some of those numbers, those retail numbers in particular, coming through on the Chinese side. Consumer spending and investment actually slumping basically to the levels that we haven't seen since the pandemic. It is such a stark difference when we think about this sort of ambition and the hope that Chinese policymakers had coming into this year and even last year, that the economy was really going to start bouncing back. There was this sort of pushback against all those US tariffs and attempts to sort of alienate economically, exports actually booming in China. But what the numbers have shown is this sort of real weakness, that even though they've been able to sort of keep those exports relatively strong, keep finding new export markets to send all of these goods, actually, domestically at home, things are looking really, really, really tough.
3: I was just going to ask Rebecca, what's the conversation over there about how do you change that cycle? Because, as Japan showed over a 30-year period, once you go down that deflationary cycle, it's tough to halt. What's the conversation over there about that?
2: I think, the conversation, and in some ways, is not that different from the discussions elsewhere in Asia. Japan is a really good example. But even to some extent in the US, when we talk about the K-shaped economy, essentially what we're seeing is, one part, just to be a little bit nerdy as we get to the end of the week, but, one chunk of that economy is doing incredibly well. And there is also these real laggards. And the bit that's doing well as it is in the US, right, is all of this AI-driven wealth, that sort of super cycle, supercharge into everything from kind of AI hardware, some certain parts of the sort of more sort of soft tech cycles. And that is really accelerating one whole chunk of the economy. But I think there is this kind of concern about all the folks who are, and all the parts of the economy that are getting left behind. And I think another sort of really interesting element, we think about sort of sensitivities here, and at the end of the day, where are we left with? What is the discussion? Is that question of inequality and the whole issue around the potential sort of joblessness rates. It's been a really, really sensitive topic for Beijing. So far, the actual unemployment figures look okay. They look like they're sort of holding up. But that area, when we think about youth unemployment, that's a sort of particularly possibly vulnerable area.
0: We're going to talk about youth unemployment in about 6 or 7 minutes. Time, the K economy, for those of you, just look at that number, the K, and what we see is certain parts, particularly the affluent, they tend to go up their wealth. What we also see is those who are not as fortunate, theirs goes down, which is why we get that K figure. You're listening to Business Daily from the BBC World Service with me, Rahul Tandon. We've got Rebecca Chung-Wilkins with us. We've got Walter Todd as well. They're still with us. They said they would be with us throughout the program, and they are sticking to their promise because they are that sort of people. Now, we like to have a look at heroes and villains of the week. And Rebecca, you're a positive person. Let's go with hero to begin with. I know it's not. You can say Walter Todd if you want. You're getting on pretty well at the moment. But if it isn't Walter, is there somebody else?
2: So first is obviously Walter Todd. Number two would be the Xiaomi CEO, Lei Jun. And I'm a positive person, but I'm also a hungry person. So this is a video that went viral of Lei Jun. He's, I think, the 15th richest billionaire in China. And he went viral for essentially sitting on the street on these little stools and slurping noodles. And it's a very specific type of noodle called Rigan Mian, which is a hot dried noodle, essentially sort of spicy breakfast noodle that's very popular in Wuhan, which is where he went to university, and he has lots of sort of nostalgic ties still to this area, and attracted an enormous amount of attention. Lots of people kind of flocked to him and sat to have pictures taken with him of themselves eating their breakfast noodles next to him. But there was also a little bit of skepticism, so it's a bit similar if you've heard, but the NVIDIA CEO, Jensen Huang, is quite also quite well known for doing sort of similar-ish, it'd be skeptical to call them stunts, but similar-ish moments, public moments, where he goes to visit night markets and sits with locals and eats noodles and Taiwanese snacks. So there was also a little bit of social commentary about whether or not Lei Jun was trying to emulate that sort of image of a down-to-earth CEO.
0: Listen, Rebecca, don't undermine your hero here. You started so well. Well, Chesa Wang, maybe he likes to do that in the evenings. Walter, what about, we're going to give you, not because you are not a positive person, but we'll let you do the villain of the week. What's been annoying you?
3: That's a difficult spot to be put in. I've been racking my brain because villain has a very specific connotation. but I'm going to say, and this is something we talked about on the prior show we were on, but you know, these addictive business models and technology. So technology writ large, but then these addictive business models of social media. And you're starting to see the backlash of this, right? With countries starting to pass these laws to restrict access to these social media platforms for 16 and under. UK, the latest to do that. Australia's done it, and it seems to be spreading. So technology overall has been great for the world over the past number of years and decades, but we can get over-reliant and over-focused on that, and that's just a little bit of a tease for some of the things we're going to talk about, I think, in the rest of the show.
0: I tell you what, Walter, you'll be taking my job very shortly, I think, with what you do. I want you both to be honest here. It's a question I ask my kids a lot, and then they ask me to look at my phone as well. How much time do you both spend on your phones? Rebecca first.
2: God, way, way too much time. I think it depends on how much news is happening of a week, and I do like to blame it on a busy news week, but I have to say it's probably got to be upwards of 5 or 6 hours on a busy news day.
3: Yeah, I'm probably there or more, way too much. And now the phones have this thing that will tell you oh, hey, you were on your phone, you know, 3 more hours this week versus last, or two hours less. So it actually tracks your, you know, the time you're holding it in front of you, which is kind of disconcerting.
0: It's scary, isn't
2: yeah,
0: it?
2: Yeah, it's just another reason to feel sort of endlessly terrible about yourself, but actually not yeah. not enough to actually motivate you to change your behavior.
0: I recently told my kids off for being on their phones, and I said, show me your screen time. And they showed it to me, and it wasn't great. And then they looked at mine, and it was even more. So that was a bit of a disastrous moment of parenting. Now, of course, the impact that AI is having on the job market is one of the big challenges of our time. It's probably, I think this is fair to say, hitting young people the hardest. The International Labour Organization says global youth unemployment has now climbed to 12.4%, different in many different parts of the world. It's a problem that 17-year-old Tia, who lives in Seattle, is worried about. So she asked her dad, Babette, who spent 25 years at Microsoft leading AI and customer experience initiatives there, what profession she should move into.
5: Careers that include a lot of skilled, you know, labor, for example, your electricians, plumbers. And the careers that score highest in my research all anchor on at least one of these human capabilities.
0: Yeah, and they were healthcare, weren't they? Skilled traders. Education was high there as well. Thea, I know before Dad's research, before you asked him the question and he went off and did all of this, finance was something you were looking at. After the research, are you still looking at that, or are you going to become a plumber?
6: No, I'm not looking at finance anymore. I'm thinking of international relations. International relations specifically because it's entirely about human beings, you know? With negotiation and culture and conflict and diplomacy. In finance, there is an algorithm, and for international relations, there's necessarily no algorithm for that.
0: So, young people listening to this want some advice. They've heard from those two. Rebecca, if you had to look at an AI-proof profession, what would you go into?
2: I think the trade is the kind of way to go, but I was sort of heavily caveat that, and just by coincidence I had a locksmith come and help me with I'd locked myself out of a safe this week, and he was this incredibly qualified guy who'd spent his most of his career in quite senior roles in biotech, and he had taken this sort of later in life, he had two adult kids, he had retrained and become a locksmith. And I was sort of asking about this, and I said, this is, it's kind of extraordinary, right? This is one of the only surely AI sort of proof topic, job areas that you could kind of transition and retrain and go into. But he did sort of have some kind of eye-opening remarks, which is like, yes, but you have to consider if you're doing electrics, you're kind of constantly potentially at risk of electrocuting oneself. And if you go into plumbing, you're essentially dealing with sewage. So I just sort of get this hard dose of reality when I was kind of thinking, well, okay, if journalism all ends up being run by bots, where do I go? So there is also that element. And also one cannot totally ever free yourself from the digital kind of architecture and the digital context, right? Like he was at the same time also grilling me. Well, how did you find me? What was the SEO that was most effective? What digital strategy did we use so that you could find me? You know, so it's also, even if you kind of retrain into a so-called physical trade and you enter sort of whatever, the blue collar workforce, however you want to put it, you still have to live in the world and in this reality of the digital reality and sort of the tech framework that we cannot ever seem to kind of withdraw ourselves from.
0: Walter, the plumber, yeah. Is that happening?
3: Well, I don't know about the plumber, but skilled trades in general, I think, to Rebecca's point, would be a good way to go. And unfortunately, the education system, at least here in the U.S., is really, over the past number of decades, has kind of been forced into this. Everybody's got to go to college and get a degree in XYZ. And I think we need to kind of fundamentally rethink that in terms of going forward, to the point about, you know, AI-proof jobs, because I do think those skilled trades will provide, you know, really good livings for a lot of people. But that emotional intelligence comment that was made earlier, I think, was what I was referencing. When you do these industries, you want to sit across the table from people and have some empathy, and they want to feel that, I think, are important as well, and also somewhat AI-proof.
0: Okay, there we go. Good suggestions there from both of you. I think the education point is a really interesting one, where schools are going at this point in time. Right, we like at this moment to look forward to what people might be doing over the course of the next few days, next week as well. And I think a lot of people across the world will be going to watch this.
7: Woody!
8: Jesse, hello?
7: Is it as bad out there for toys as they say it is?
9: We're finding more abandoned toys each day.
10: We're down!
8: Techs invaded our house, too.
9: I don't know, Jesse. Toys are for play, but tech is...
10: It's for everything.
0: Now, I know both of you at the beginning of the program said you'd walked out of movies. Toy Story 5 coming. Excited, both of you?
3: Yeah, I'm very excited. You know, the first one came out 30 years ago, 1995. I was just out of college a couple of years at that point. Yeah, I'm excited to see this one.
2: That was a reminder I definitely didn't need one. 30 years ago seems an extraordinary amount of time, yeah.
0: You're still young, Rebecca. Don't worry about these sorts of things. What do we think? Is it going to make a lot of money? Sequels tend to do well, but, you know, five films over 30 years. The people who saw the first one, they're a bit grown up for Toy Story now, aren't they?
2: It's sort of what is one of the most sort of bankable sort of franchises, isn't it? And it sort of has been extraordinarily successful. But it did sort of strike me that there is this sort of irony that you talk about it being 30 years ago. Is there anyone that's still interested? And it is essentially trying to sell this idea of sort of nostalgia around physical play and physical toys. But essentially it's sort of talking about the death of physical play, and the broader IP mission will presumably be to sort of try and revive and sell families lots of toys and all the other things that come along with this film.
0: Let's give you some numbers. Combined, the film franchise has made $3 billion at the cinemas. Disney estimates Toy Story has driven $16 billion worth of revenue for it, from merchandise, theme park rides as well. And for the global economy wider, it's an extraordinary figure. $50 billion it could have added to the global economy. Right, if you had to be one character in Toy Story, Rebecca, who would you be?
2: Got to be Woody, surely. In the analog kind of, in the analog versus tech world, has to be Woody.
0: Walter?
3: Buzz Lightyear for me.
0: It's got to be, hasn't it? It's got to be.
3: To infinity and beyond. Just like SpaceX, to infinity and beyond.
0: Well, there we go.
2: I thought you were a SpaceX skeptic, Walter. I thought you were going to join me there.
3: I am.
0: There we go. We managed to get SpaceX in the program again. Walter, I thought you didn't like talking about it. Right, next time we have both of you on, we're going to get your reviews of Toy Story 5. But I want to say thank you to Rebecca Chung-Wilkins for joining us, and say thank you to Walter Todd as well.

0: BBC World Service, and now Witness History with me, Reena Stanton Sharma. We're going back to 1975, when an outbreak of illness among young children in the United States led to a medical breakthrough.
1: Our family have lived in Lyme in this area for 25 years, and when we first moved here, I started having some odd symptoms, as some of the others in the family did, but mostly it was my symptoms in the beginning, with rashes and joint pain and severe headaches and stiff necks and fevers.
0: That's Polly Murray, a mother from Lyme, Connecticut, a scenic rural town nestled along the eastern banks of the Connecticut River on America's east coast. Speaking to a BBC TV program in 1987, she explained what she'd noticed.
1: Her symptoms became so acute and the patterns so definite that I realized that we must do something about trying to find someone that would do some research into what was going on. And so in October of 1975, I called the Connecticut State Health Department.
0: That call would eventually lead to the first identification of Lyme disease in the U.S., a bacterial infection passed to humans by blood-sucking parasites called ticks. Professor Alan Steer had started a fellowship at Yale University just months earlier when he was contacted by the health department. This led to a meeting with Polly.
2: She'd kept a notebook about children that she knew of in this small community who had developed arthritis. I asked my chief of rheumatology about this and said that I would like to join in working on this cluster of arthritis cases. And he said, fine, take about 6 months and see what you can do. And of course, I've been working on this now for nearly 50 years.
0: Dr. Steer, who was in his early 30s, had been carrying out research into rheumatology, inflammatory conditions, including rheumatoid arthritis, which causes painful and stiff joints.
2: We invited the children to come to Yale for investigation. We were able to identify 39 children in this small community who had recently had or currently had arthritis. And that would be 100 times what one would expect for juvenile rheumatoid arthritis, which is how the children had originally been diagnosed often. A quarter of them lived on one of two roads where one in 10 children had arthritis. That's completely unheard of.
0: Polly and her children had seen over 30 doctors who'd suggested 50 possible diagnoses, but she was convinced there was more to it. She'd noted down that she felt worse during the summer. Dr. Steer found that the young people, who ranged from around 5 years old to teenagers, had had unusual skin markings or lesions which started appearing before their joint problems. One person described it this way.
2: That it started in the front of their body and the two sides met on the back. So this large, spreading, unusual skin lesion. It was a quarter of the patients, but because the clustering suggested to us an arthropod-transmitted illness, we were quite interested in this skin lesion. An insect is a type of arthropod. An arthropod is a more general term, but a tick is an arthropod because in the adult stages, it has 8 legs rather than 6.
0: And a tick is a small spider-like creature which feeds on the blood of birds, mammals, and humans. You may not even feel a bite, which can cause flu-like symptoms. Here's that BBC documentary.
3: The tick usually feeds on white-tailed deer, and in 1975 there'd been a big increase in the deer population with a consequent rise in the number of ticks. Perhaps there was a link with the severe arthritis that Polly Murray's family had suffered that summer. The ticks were feeding on blood from the deer, then dropping back to the ground to lay their eggs and to bite unsuspecting humans. Treating these bites was to reveal an important new clue about the cause of the arthritis.
0: After this crucial discovery, Dr. Steer spoke with a Danish colleague and realized that they could treat people with penicillin, antibiotic medication.
2: In Europe, this skin lesion was thought to be tick transmitted, and that skin lesion was thought to respond to antibiotic therapy. And there were a few cases in which the skin lesion had preceded a neurologic illness called meningopolyneuritis or Banwart syndrome. But it wasn't truly clear that it was related, and the neurologist thought that the skin lesion was a viral infection, most likely. And because of the experience in Europe, thinking that the skin lesion responded to antibiotic therapy, we began to treat patients with penicillin, which had been used generally to treat the skin lesion. And in comparison with the patients we'd seen earlier who were not treated with antibiotics, the skin lesion did resolve somewhat faster, and it often prevented subsequent arthritis. From this, we learned that this was likely a tick-transmitted penicillin-sensitive agent that was causing this illness.
0: This was a huge breakthrough. Not only had he discovered a new disease, they'd found a potential treatment too. But Dr. Steer, who is now one of the most renowned rheumatologists globally, remains humble about that vital step in medicine.
2: That's gratifying, but understanding human disease is often very complicated. And even though you can come up with a treatment that helps most people, you're often left with a part of the population that just has a harder time with it.
0: You've probably joined the dots. The disease was named after the town Polly was from, Lyme, Connecticut, where it was first found. And then, in 1981, a self-described tick surgeon discovered something new.
2: It was Willie Bergdorfer who had been studying this Ixodes scapularis type of tick, and his particular ability was to dissect even these very small ticks under the microscope and be able to look at their organs, trying to see if he could identify an infectious agent. And he was the one who actually first saw this bacteria, which is now called, its Latin name is Borrelia burgdorferi.
0: Most of the children who took part in that 1975 study fully recovered.
2: There are children that as adults had difficulty with what remained of certain parts of the infection. It's generally not as serious an infection at all if one has vaccination. Death from Lyme disease is quite unusual, but it can happen. The infection can affect all layers of the heart. And if that happens and it's not recognized, it's been a cause of death, and generally in younger people. So it can be quite a serious infection, even though most recover from it.
0: Understanding these complexities remains Dr. Steer's lifelong passion.
2: One is still left with parts of this that are difficult to understand and which we do not have treatments that work really well. An important goal for me is really to work with the next generation.
0: Dr. Alan Steer is now in his 80s. He works at the Steer Laboratory at Massachusetts General Hospital and was speaking to me, Rena Stanton Sharma, for Witness History.
4: 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Kendi's new book is Chain of Ideas, The Origins of Our Authoritarian Age. 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
5: It'll be sunny this afternoon for your Juneteenth celebration. The forecast high for San Francisco is 67. Oakland should reach a high of 70. And San Jose expect a high of 74. And the forecast high for Sacramento this afternoon is 82 degrees. Hazardous beach conditions with possible sneaker waves and rip currents will continue through the weekend. I'm Michelle Hennigan. 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
6: Good morning. Hundreds of journalists are in Switzerland waiting for the U.S. and Iran to start the next phase of talks. The U.S. and Iran aren't coming. What happened to the negotiations? It's Morning Edition from NPR News. Vice President Vance has become the face of negotiations with Iran. He also criticized Israelis who criticized the deal. I'm Steve Inskeep.
7: And I'm Leila Fadel. Does Vance take the blame if negotiations fall apart? President Obama says the work he started is not over. His new center in Chicago is shaping how he will be remembered. Also, how Team USA lured an international soccer star. And New York throws a parade for the Knicks. It's Friday, June 19th. 10 years ago today, the Cleveland Cavaliers won their first NBA title. The news is next.
8: Live from NPR News in Washington, I'm Dave Mattingly. The White House says Vice President Vance's trip to Switzerland to meet with Iranian officials has been delayed. Negotiations over Iran's nuclear program were supposed to begin in Geneva. However, Iran did not send its delegation to Switzerland after Israeli forces carried out more strikes in Lebanon. This follows this week's signing of a deal to end the war by both President Trump and Iran's president. At the White House yesterday, Vance stressed the importance of the nuclear talks.
9: If the Iranians decided tomorrow to build a nuclear weapon, they simply don't have the capacity in order to do that. What we're trying to ensure is they don't rebuild that capacity, not just a year from now, 2 years from now, but many, many years from now, so that our children never have to worry about a state sponsor of terrorism having a nuclear weapon.
8: It's unclear when the talks might begin. The Memorandum of Understanding calls for 60 days of negotiations. In a unanimous ruling, the U.S. Supreme Court has sided with a Texas man who was prosecuted by the federal government after he admitted to smoking marijuana and having legally purchased a gun. NPR's Nina Totenberg reports.
10: When FBI agents came to Ali Hamani's home in Texas, he admitted that he smoked pot several times a week. He was soon indicted under the Federal Gun Control Act, which makes it a crime punishable by up to 15 years in prison for an individual to use illegal drugs and have a gun. It's the same law used to prosecute President Biden's son Hunter, but his ruling is sufficiently narrow that it may well not apply to someone like Biden who used more dangerous drugs. Justice Neil Gorsuch stressed that it was extremely limited, in part because marijuana use has become so widely accepted and is legal in 40 states. Nina Totenberg, NPR News, Washington.
8: The U.S. plays Australia today in the Men's World Cup soccer tournament. The game kicks off this afternoon in Seattle. NPR's Becky Sullivan says it's still not clear if or how much the U.S.'s Christian Pulisic will play due to injury.
11: There's no overstating how important Pulisic is to this team, specifically right now, his left calf muscle. In last Friday's game against Paraguay, Pulisic took a kick to the calf from an opposing player and had to come out at halftime. The U.S. won that game 4-1, but since then, Pulisic hasn't trained with the team. Coach Mauricio Pochettino said Pulisic is making a, quote, massive effort to try to be ready, but he could not say whether he'd be available to play.
12: He's evolving. He's much better from Friday. We'll see.
11: Australia and the U.S. last squared off in an international friendly last October. In their first World Cup game last week, Australia beat Turkey 2-0. Becky Sullivan, NPR News, Seattle.
8: The U.S. will advance to the knockout stage of the World Cup with a win over Australia. This is NPR News. Democratic Socialist Janice Lewis George has won Washington, D.C.'s Democratic mayoral primary. Her opponent in the race, former D.C. council member Kenyon McDuffie, has conceded the primary to Lewis George, who is a current member of the D.C. council. She campaigned on making the nation's capital more affordable and standing up to President Trump. The primary used ranked choice voting for the first time. Today is Juneteenth. It's a federal holiday, and there's no trading on Wall Street. Juneteenth marks the day near the end of the Civil War when slaves in Texas were finally liberated by Union troops. It was more than 2 years after the Emancipation Proclamation. NPR Scott Newman says while many white Southerners tried to withhold the news of President Lincoln's proclamation, one historian says some likely ended up inadvertently revealing it to their own slaves.
13: Lincoln historian Harold Holzer says the 1863 Emancipation Proclamation was explosive news that many slave owners tried to suppress. Yet they often discussed it openly, wrongly assuming that illiterate enslaved people would not learn about it through overheard conversations.
14: It was being discussed right in front of them.
13: Holzer says that as Union troops pushed into the South, they distributed copies of the proclamation and spread the word to ensure that it was understood by all that slavery was over. Scott Newman, NPR News.
8: Flood watches and warnings remain in effect in areas of Louisiana, Mississippi, Alabama, and Georgia. I'm Dave Mattingly, NPR News in Washington.
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0: It's Morning Edition from NPR News. I'm Leila Fadel.
1: And I'm Steve Inskeep. Vice President Vance is delaying his trip to Switzerland to negotiate the terms of a peace agreement with Iran.
0: Vance and a delegation from Iran were scheduled to meet in Lucerne. The presidents of the U.S. and Iran signed a memorandum this week. It sends benefits to Iran, but is only a first step toward a comprehensive deal.
1: NPR's Rob Schmitz made it to Lucerne, even though the vice president did not yet. Rob, hi there.
2: Hey there, Steve.
1: It seemed like negotiators were on this accelerated schedule. They signed the preliminary deal early. They were going to dive right in and talk. Why are they now delaying?
2: Yeah, we don't know exactly why, but Israel's continued bombardment of southern Lebanon is not helping. You know, the very first article of this agreement that was signed by President Trump and Iran's president promises to ensure the territorial integrity of Lebanon. Obviously, that is not happening. Just this morning, Lebanon's health ministry said at least 18 people had been killed in overnight strikes, while the Israeli military said four of its soldiers have been killed in southern Lebanon. Israel's Prime Minister Benjamin Netanyahu has made it clear that Israeli forces in southern Lebanon intend to stay there. Members of Netanyahu's cabinet have called this deal, quote, bad for Israel. And Vance said this in response yesterday.
3: Donald J. Trump is the only head of state in the entire world who is sympathetic to the nation of Israel at this moment in time. And he happens to be the head of state of the world superpower. If I was in the cabinet of the Israeli government, I might not be attacking the only powerful ally that I have anywhere left in the entire world.
1: Really rare for an American official to publicly dress down Israel like that, which says things we could maybe discuss about politics in America, but also about the pressure on Vance.
2: That's right. You know, he's obviously in a very difficult position here. Yesterday, he appeared pretty defensive when he was pressed about the details of the agreement with Iran. Here's what he said.
3: We don't trust words. We trust action, and we trust conduct. And so we're going to reward conduct, and we're not going to reward any words, whether they're written on a sheet of paper or not. There's a lot of discussion, the MOU, the gentleman's agreements, the final deal. Words don't matter, ladies and gentlemen. We're about verification.
2: And Steve, you know, some might question here that if the Trump administration doesn't trust words, why sign an agreement in the first place? When President Trump was asked at the G7 summit in France what he would do should Iran not adhere to the agreement, here's what he said.
4: No, we're going to bomb the hell out of them if they violate the agreement.
1: How did Iran respond to that, Rob?
2: So Iran's Speaker of Parliament shot back at Trump this morning in a post on X saying that if there is a breach of the agreement, Iran will, quote, have no hesitation in delivering a crushing response to the enemy. And it should be noted here that the very first article of the agreement promises that

0: Rob Schmitz is in lovely Lucerne, Switzerland. Thanks so much, Rob.
1: Thank you.
0: The president has been hyping a framework, the framework that he signed this week, to find a way to end the war.
2: As we mentioned, the real negotiating was supposed to begin in Switzerland today. But Vice President Vance, who's supposed to lead those negotiations, isn't going, at least not yet. Vance spoke to reporters in the White House briefing room Thursday to sell the deal with Iran.
3: If they change their behavior, big things are going to happen for Iran and for the world. If they don't, no skin off our backs. Either way, we win, and that's the way the president has set up this deal.
0: NPR's Danielle Kurtzleben has focused on the vice president, who has become in some ways the face of this negotiation. Hi there, Danielle.
4: Good morning.
0: What is the vice president's role in the negotiations?
4: Well, he confirmed at yesterday's White House press briefing that he's leading the negotiation team, but there aren't a lot of details yet on that, though. He had been supposed to go to Switzerland today for that ceremonial signing, but then Trump signed the deal a couple days ago. So now the White House says negotiation plans aren't finalized and Vance and his team will leave at the first opportunity.
0: Meaning will leave to go negotiate at the first opportunity.
4: Right.
0: Okay. How much is riding on him?
4: A lot. I mean, President Trump made a telling joke about this at a press conference this week. A reporter asked him, essentially, if Vance is the fall guy if things don't work out. And Trump answered with this.
5: This way, if it works out, I'm going to take the credit. If it doesn't work out, I'm blaming J.D. You better be careful, J.D.
4: Now, it got laughs. And Vance said yesterday that, yeah, it was a joke. But even so, there's a reason it got a laugh. Trump does not like to lose, and Vance is the face of these negotiations. He's been doing these many press appearances this week talking up his new book, and in those, he also talked a lot about Iran, and he gave that press briefing yesterday, and he's leading the team. So if the U.S. does not get what it wants, Vance may, at least publicly, have to own a lot of that. And we even saw a little taste of that this week as well, when some on the right pinned their dissatisfaction with the deal on Vance.
0: He's got a lot to accomplish in 60 days.
4: Yeah, absolutely. Though there is the possibility of extensions beyond 60 days. But
0: sure.
4: Even so, the Obama nuclear deal took more than a year and a half to negotiate. So if it's 60, even 120 days, that still could be a pretty short time frame. And then, like you said, there's a lot Trump wants here. He has said Iran will never have a nuclear weapon. Officials have talked about changing the course of the Middle East region. Those are high bars. And I talked to Mona Yacoubian, director of the Middle East program at the Center for Strategic and International Studies, about this.
6: The president's proclivities to exaggerate the terms for success then set J.B. Vance or whoever is undertaking the negotiation going in at somewhat of a disadvantage.
4: Now, in addition to all of that, she said Iranians are notoriously tough negotiators and Vance isn't a seasoned diplomat. So really, it's hard to overstate how big of a job this is going to be.
0: What does he bring to the table if he's not a seasoned diplomat?
4: Well, he's been trying to laugh off that criticism, first of all, that he's not experienced. Yesterday, he said he has dealt with hostile adversaries, saying that, well, he was on The View this week, which, you know, ha-ha.
0: Okay.
4: But in terms of his assets, it is possible that Vance's anti-interventionist positions in the past give him some credibility here. In addition to that, he's an aggressive messenger for the administration. So really, I think the thing to keep in mind, though, is that for all the White House is celebrating, this framework isn't an end to the war. It's a start to what might be a difficult process to end the war.
0: NPR's Danielle Kurtzleben, thanks so much. Appreciate it.
4: Thank you.
0: Today, the Obama Presidential Center in Chicago opens its doors to the public.
7: I hope this center will serve as an affirmation of just how special, how precious our democracy truly is.
2: That is former President Barack Obama speaking Thursday at a dedication ceremony that evoked a different era in American politics.
0: NPR senior political correspondent Tamara Keith covered the Obama presidency and is in Chicago having had a look at the center. Tam, good morning.
8: Good morning.
0: What was Obama trying to say?
8: He was saying a lot, but I think distilled his message was about hope and change and the idea that the division and anger that dominates politics now doesn't have to be irreversible. All of the living former presidents were there, but not the current president, Donald Trump. He wasn't invited. And there's this thing that happens when Obama and Clinton and Biden and Bush are all together in one place. When they talk about the American idea and democratic ideals, it reads as an implicit criticism of Trump and his approach to the presidency and

0: his view of the country. Former First Lady Michelle Obama also spoke, and she was not entirely subtle in her remarks. At this point, in the clip I'm going to play, she is both bragging on her husband and then delivering a left jab.
1: You were doing the people's work, rescuing our economy, expanding health care, ending a war, ordering the bin Laden raid, saving an auto industry, winning a peace prize.
0: And that laughter slowly grew and drew this audible belly laugh from former Secretary of State and First Lady Hillary Clinton.
2: Tam, I can't help but notice another contrast. The United States is trying to pull together some July 4th celebrations. The Trump administration announced this concert, and a bunch of the acts seem to have withdrawn from it. But the Obamas seem not to have had any trouble getting people together for this library celebration.
0: Oh, indeed, they had no trouble at all. By the end of the event, when Stevie Wonder was up on stage with The Roots, Jennifer Hudson, Common, John Legend, Eddie Vedder, Bono, Bruce Springsteen, others I'm probably forgetting, all singing Higher Ground, It felt like being at the Grammys more than being at some stuffy old presidential library dedication. About that museum, I got a chance to visit the center and walk through it earlier this month, and it really does, like that concert event, capture the vibes of the Obama years as if the past decade never happened. But Obama said he doesn't see it as a time capsule.
3: The exhibits in the center are not meant to evoke nostalgia for some gauzy bygone era, some unattainable past that we can dream about and say, oh, we miss you, Barack.
0: He said he wants to remind visitors of what's possible.
2: Well, let's talk about the museum itself and how the story is told. I mean, I do remember in 2008 when Obama was elected, even many people who opposed him said this is a momentous, it's a very moving moment in American history. But I also remember America being deeply divided then also over Obama. So how are they crafting this story as they tell it now?
0: Yeah, this museum doesn't start with Obama's birth in Hawaii. It starts with the Declaration of Independence, and it places the Obamas in that long arc of history that the former president often talks about.
2: NPR's Tamara Keith in Chicago, thanks so much.
0: You're welcome.

0: On the next Fresh Air, the story of Freedmen's Savings and Trust Company, a bank created for formerly enslaved people after the Civil War. A talk with Justine Hill Edwards, who wrote a book about Freedmen's and its unnecessary collapse in 1874. Also, we remember South African jazz pianist and composer Abdullah Ibrahim. Join us.
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2: It's Morning Edition from NPR News. I'm Leila Fadel.
3: And I'm Steve Inskeep. Today in the World Cup, the U.S. men's national soccer team will face Australia. It comes on the heels of one of the best games the U.S. men have ever played at this tournament, thanks to one player who had to be recruited from another country. NPR's Becky Sullivan has his story.
4: Falaron Balogun is the starting striker for the U.S. men's team, but to hear his voice, the U.S., might not have been your first guess as to where he's from.
5: No, I've seen New York. New York's probably the place I'm familiar with the most out here, so yeah.
4: Balogun's parents are Nigerian, and of course he has that English accent. But his winding path to this World Cup team began 25 years ago when his mother was in Brooklyn to visit family, and she was pregnant, as Balogun recounted on the Men in Blazers podcast a few years ago.
5: As she was planning to leave, she went to the airport, and actually when she was at the airport about to board her plane, they noticed she was too close to her due date, so they told her that she couldn't fly.
4: With no other options, Balogun said, his mom turned right around and headed back to her sister-in-law's to stay there until her son was born. Soon after, the Balogun family moved to London, where Falaron grew up. A scout with a Premier League team, Arsenal, spotted him at a youth tournament, and by the time he was in his teens, he was playing with the Arsenal and England's youth squads, scoring goals with confidence and power.
6: Balogun hooks it into the net, and Arsenal are in front. And no surprise, it's Flo Balogun once again.
4: But England's national team is stacked, and its biggest star was already a striker. Meanwhile, the U.S. was badly in need of one. The roster then was filled with talented wingers and midfielders who could build attacks up the field, but they lacked somebody who could reliably get the ball into the net and take some pressure off of star Christian Pulisic. At the 2022 World Cup, the Americans scored just 3 goals in 4 games. Afterward, as U.S. soccer officials began to plan for the future, the lack of strikers coming up among players already in the American system meant they had to look elsewhere. Here's interim coach Anthony Hudson speaking in early 2023.
7: If there are any dual nationals out there that can help the team, we need to connect and engage and try and encourage them and see, show them what we're doing and hopefully get guys to come and commit to us.
4: In March of that year, Balogun, who still officially represented England, found himself in Orlando at the same time as the U.S. men's national team was meeting there for a camp. So Hudson met with Balogun and made the pitch. A few players had dinner with him, too. It was all supposed to be a secret, but social media detectives deduced where he was from a picture he posted on Instagram, and soon fans started flooding his social media with American flag emojis and comments urging him to join the team. It showed him, Balogun told reporters last month, that Americans cared more about soccer than he had ever known.
5: That was motivating because it just shows, you know, how people say, you know, soccer's not a big thing over here, but I do think it is. You know, there definitely is a big fan base, and, you know, I really felt that.
4: A couple months later, Balogun made it official by joining the U.S. And soon enough, he was making his presence known, as heard here on CBS Sports.
8: Driving into space, and Balogun on his right! On a night of firsts! Falaron Balogun has his first international goal for the U.S.
4: Now the 24-year-old is having a banner year. For his club team Monaco, he scored 13 goals this past season. And for the U.S., he has scored 3 times in 5 games this year, including twice in last Friday's World Cup opener against Paraguay. that made him the first American man to score multiple goals in a World Cup game since 1930. Teammate Weston McKennie says Balogun has more than delivered on all of that recruitment promise.
9: Having him with us and you know, his abilities that he has, and to bring competition into the striker position and be able to give everyone a run for their money. And yeah, I guess you say in the return, it was not an expensive dinner. It was a cheaper dinner than for what we got.
4: Balogun called his performance against Paraguay a dream. He'll have the chance for another today against Australia. That kicks off at 3 p.m. Eastern Time or noon Pacific. Becky Sullivan, NPR News, Seattle.
2: The celebrations are not over for the New York Knicks' first championship since 1973. On Thursday, New York City threw a victory parade through Manhattan. Reporter Steve Kastenbaum was there.
10: The Canyon of Heroes in Lower Manhattan has hosted more than 200 ticker tape parades through the years, but very few have united New Yorkers the way they came together beneath those skyscrapers for the Knicks. So many fans came out to celebrate, police had to turn people away more than 2 hours before the parade started. Sean Baranoff brought his family.
11: It's overwhelming, honestly. I never thought I'd witness this in my lifetime. It's incredible. It's like I said, it's overwhelming. And to experience it here with my kids and my wife is just, it's a dream come true, honestly.
10: Shane Gritton is such a big Knicks fan that she took a job at Madison Square Garden 15 years ago in order to be close to the team. When they finally won the championship, beating San Antonio in 5 games, she said,
12: I cried. Well, to be totally honest, I cried because I'm so proud of these guys, man. We've been through a lot throughout these past years, and like I've said, I've been in that building since 2011. Me actually now seeing them make it past the semifinals, make it, you know, go throughout the playoffs and make it into the finals, come on now. And we actually did it. We did it.
10: The team concluded the celebration on the steps of City Hall, where Mayor Zoran Mamdani gave the players keys to the city. He counts himself among the long-suffering Knicks fans.
13: We waited without ever knowing if this day would come, and we waited because we knew deep down in our sick, suffering hearts that it would. New York City, this team has done it. The New York Knicks are NBA champions.
10: Team captain and MVP Jalen Brunson said they got it done for the city.
14: We really did it, dog. Somehow, some way, I knew we were going to find a way to get this done. Most importantly, thank you to the fans.
10: 53 years in the making, New York was finally able to take a victory lap. James Dolan, the team's owner, said they accepted an invitation to visit the White House. For NPR News, I'm Steve Kastenbaum at City Hall in New York.

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1: If you face workplace discrimination, you can blow the whistle to an independent agency. 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
2: They have nowhere to turn, no independent enforcer, no neutral decision maker.
1: I'm Elsa Chang. Law students are asking the Supreme Court to weigh in on how the courts police themselves. That story on All Things Considered from NPR News.

0: Live from NPR News in Washington, I'm Dave Mattingly. Talks between the U.S. and Iran that were supposed to begin today in Geneva are on hold. The White House says Vice President Vance's trip to Switzerland has been delayed. This follows a new round of Israeli attacks in Lebanon. Technical talks were supposed to start following this week's signing of a deal to end the war between the U.S. and Iran by President Trump and Iran's president. NPR's Jane Araf in Beirut says Iran wants Israel to stop targeting Hezbollah militants in Lebanon.
1: This country has been through a lot of wars, some of them through Israeli invasions, some of them through some civil war. But really what this has exposed is just a huge disconnect between people who and politicians who feel that Hezbollah is the only thing standing between them and being permanently occupied by Israel, and others who see Hezbollah as part of the problem.
0: That's NPR's Jane Araf in Beirut. It's unclear when the talks in Geneva will begin. The Memorandum of Understanding calls for the U.S. and Iran to spend 60 days negotiating over Tehran's nuclear program. The remnants of Tropical Storm Arthur continue to cause problems along the Gulf Coast of the U.S. Flood watches and warnings remain in effect in areas of Louisiana, Mississippi, Alabama, and Georgia because of rainfall. This is NPR News. The U.S. will advance to the knockout stage of the Men's World Cup soccer tournament with a win today over Australia. The game kicks off this afternoon in Seattle. The U.S. won its first group stage match over Paraguay 4-1. Canada got its first ever World Cup win yesterday in a 6-0 rout over Qatar. Red cards forced Qatar to play much of the match down 2 players. An exhibit at Northern Arizona University in Flagstaff looks at the history of African Americans in the lumberjack industry. Ryan Heinches with member station KNAU has more.
2: Artist Chip Thomas led the effort to present lumberjacks who don't resemble the classic Paul Bunyan character, and Northern Arizona University's own mascot served as a natural jumping-off point.
3: This exhibition is an opportunity to bring the idea of black lumberjacks to the home of Louie the Lumberjack.
2: It features photography and images of lumbermen who migrated to Northern Arizona from the South. Bernadine Lewis grew up in Georgia with tales of black lumberjacks.
4: These invisible stories or unheard stories also help create the quilt, the fabric of America's history.
2: The Black Lumberjacks in Northern Arizona exhibit is on display through November. For NPR News, I'm Ryan Heinches in Flagstaff.
0: I'm Dave Mattingly, NPR News in Washington.

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1: 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I'm Leila Fadel.
2: And I'm Steve Inskeep. As listeners to this program know, an NPR PBS News Marist poll out this week found just 36% of Americans approve of President Trump's job performance. 36%. That's driven in large part by the war with Iran. And even though Trump says the war is coming to an end, two online focus groups of Wisconsin swing voters found that people are still frustrated. NPR's Ashley Lopez reports.
3: As far as Josh is concerned, there is very little that is going right for President Trump at this moment.
4: It seems to me like pick your issue and things are not going well for him. I mean, we got this stupid war in Iran, and it turns out that we actually aren't getting anything out of it. All we got was $4 gas.
3: Josh participated in online focus groups with 12 other voters in Wisconsin who voted for Joe Biden in 2020 and then Trump in 2024. They have a range of political affiliations, and they all participated under the agreement their last names wouldn't be used. Not a single one of them said they think the war in Iran was worth it. Here's Tammy.
5: I just don't think the way that everybody else had to suffer through the tantrums of these two playing tug of war. I just don't think that it was fair to the American people. I don't think that anybody was a real winner here. I think we just suffered.
3: Trump is touting his tentative agreement with Iran, but the prospect of the war ending isn't exactly making these voters feel any better. Rich Tao is the president of Engages, a messaging firm that partners with market researcher Sago for these groups. Tao, who moderated these conversations, has been hearing voters complain about this war since it started months ago.
6: They were never on board, not at the beginning, not in the middle, and as we just learned, not at the end either, judging from what we heard from Wisconsin swing voters.
3: A big part of the reason voters say none of this was worth it is because it's come at a cost. And all but one of these voters blames Trump for their economic pain. Tao says 10 of these 13 voters say Trump is out of touch with their financial concerns.
6: There's a clear disconnect between how the president's operating on the economy and what their needs are. And six of them even told us that they've given up something they used to enjoy in order to make ends meet.
3: Here's what voters had to say when Tao asked them what specifically they had to cut out of their budgets lately.
7: Josh, what have you had to give up?
4: Streaming subscriptions.
7: Corey?
8: I'm a big guy. It's eating out for me and my family, not as much. We're cooking at home a lot more often, and then less family vacations.
7: Robin?
9: I had to raise all my deductibles on everything, my car insurance, my health insurance, to lower my premiums so that I can continue to make it.
7: Okay. And Jalen?
10: Yeah, I've given up all my extracurricular hobbies, paddleboarding, yoga, and then a lot of my subscriptions I've cut out, along with my daily coffee, which is minor, but all things that I've had to give up to make ends meet.
3: This economic frustration is in the backdrop of what is supposed to be a celebratory time for the country. Independence Day is coming up, and it happens to be the country's 250th birthday. Voters say they have mixed feelings about this. Here's Tammy again.
5: I'm stuck in the middle. I mean, there's some things I could celebrate, but then there's a lot of things that I'm in sorrow for.
3: But other voters like Robin are taking a longer view on the country's track record.
9: I think America is more than the sum of the last 4 years. And if you look at the whole aggregate of where it started to where we are now, there's more positive than negative.
3: Another voter mused that although the U.S. has been involved in military conflicts abroad throughout much of the last several years, there hasn't been war on U.S. soil. He said, that's something worth celebrating. Ashley Lopez, NPR News.
1: The Obama Presidential Center opens to the public today, a day after dignitaries, celebrities, and three former presidents attended its dedication. While not a presidential library, the Obama Center is trying to do what most actual presidential libraries do, shape a former president's legacy. NPR's Don Gagne reports.
11: Former President Obama has been out of office nearly 10 years. He remains a very popular figure. A new CNN poll out this week shows him with a 57% approval rating among all Americans. For comparison, President Donald Trump and former President Joe Biden both score in the 30s in the same survey. Ask a Democratic politician about Obama's legacy, and answers like this one from Michigan Governor Gretchen Whitmer are common.
12: I think that President Obama has inspired so many people to go into public service.
11: And she says this about the Obama Presidential Center.
12: The museum, I think, will be a place, a kind of a ground zero for training, inspiring, and encouraging people to go into the service of the public. And it's a wonderful part of his legacy, too.
11: Tina Chan is a veteran of the Obama White House and is now vice president of the Obama Foundation. She says the center's museum tells the story of the work that's been done by the president and his team over many years.
13: And now what we're trying to do is empower people to realize that the ability to, whatever it is they want to achieve, that ability to achieve that is something that's within them. And they can do that no matter who they are.
11: The museum will be the epicenter of how Obama is remembered. His legacy as a candidate and office holder who sought to bridge racial divides and promote inclusiveness is viewed in the context of his successor, Donald Trump. Voters turned to Trump in two of the three presidential elections that followed Obama's time in office, and Trump's attacks on Obama, beginning during Obama's first campaign for president, continue to this day. Trump was neither invited nor did his name come up at yesterday's dedication. Nonetheless, there were rebuttals like this from former First Lady Michelle Obama.
14: The lies about your birthright, your faith, your patriotism, the outrage when you stated the biological fact that if you'd had a son, that he too would be black. Yet, you were unflappable at every turn, always focused, always calm, always looking at the long view.
11: For his part, Obama addressed the audience at the ceremony by dismissing the notion that the work he has done is now history.
15: We can learn from the past, but America's story isn't frozen in the past. It has chapters yet to be written, not by one person or a few people, not by Barack and Michelle or anybody with a fancy title or a high office, but by all of us.
11: Instead, he said he wants the center with his name on it to inspire hope and change like his first campaign well into the future. Don Gagne, NPR News, Chicago.

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1: Stardate June 19th. A star seldom just flies apart, at least not when it's in the prime of life. But some of them come close. One of the best examples is Regulus, the brightest star of Leo. It's rotating so fast that it's barely holding itself together. Regulus consists of four stars, but only one of them is bright enough to see with the eye alone. It's known as Regulus A. It's more than four times wider and heavier than the Sun, and it spins much faster, about 200 miles per second at the equator, almost 200 times faster than the Sun. According to studies, that's 96.5% of the speed required to make Regulus fly apart. The high speed pushes gas outward, so Regulus is about 30% wider through the equator than the poles. The star was spun up by a now-dead companion star. That star was more massive than Regulus A, so it lived a shorter life. As it expired, it puffed up. Regulus A then pulled gas from its surface. As the gas piled up on Regulus A, it added momentum to the star's rotation, like pushing harder and harder on a spinning globe. The companion eventually lost all its outer layers. That left only its dead core, known as a white dwarf, a star that did fly apart, but not until the end of its life. Regulus stands close to the right or lower right of the moon at nightfall. They stay close together as they drop down the western sky. They set around midnight. Our web address is stardate.org. For the University of Texas McDonald Observatory, I'm Billy Henry.
2: Good morning, I'm Leila Fadil. Soccer fans from around the world are in the U.S. for the World Cup, and they are posting on social media about trying American food for the first time. A Swedish influencer shared her joy after tasting what she called ranch sauce. A Scottish tourist raved about Buc-ee's, and a German fan got to experience the bliss of Waffle House at 1 in the morning. He rated it 10 out of 10 and swore he'd be back. Welcome to America. 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
4: 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I'm Steve Inskeep.
2: And I'm Leila Fadil. Good morning. May and June are peak months for ticks, which can cause Lyme disease. Allison Hinckley with the Centers for Disease Control and Prevention is a Lyme disease expert.
5: According to our tick bite tracker, ticks are out everywhere. We've seen a real uptake in areas where Lyme disease occurs. This is in the Northeast and the Midwest. There are a lot of reasons to wear repellent and do all the things you can to prevent tick bites.
2: Yikes. Pre-treating clothes with certain insecticides and checking your skin for ticks after being outside can help. But health experts are exploring broader ways to prevent the diseases ticks carry. NPR's Ping Huang reports.
6: The rise of tick bites and their diseases came with rising populations of deer, especially in the Northeast. Leah Hamner is an epidemiologist focused on tick-borne diseases.
7: White-tailed deer's comeback is one of the comeback stories of wildlife, but we've overshot that comeback story significantly.
6: Hamner works on the island of Martha's Vineyard off the coast of Massachusetts. They have more than 50 deer per square mile. That's 3 to 4 times more than the state's wildlife officials recommend.
7: I have talked to many tick-borne disease experts, and the moment that I mention our deer density, they laugh at me, being like, good luck.
6: It turns out ticks often find their mates on deer.
7: They like to make more ticks on deer. We like to call them the party bus of the animal world for ticks.
6: The ticks drop off and lay eggs wherever the deer roam, so more deer means more ticks. Some tick bites can provoke life-threatening allergies to red meat. Others can transmit bacteria that cause Lyme or other diseases. Catherine Brown, state epidemiologist at the Massachusetts Department of Public Health, says preventing these outcomes takes a lot of work.
0: Some people are very good about, you know, paying attention and doing the tick checks and using repellents. But at the same time, we've continued to see the number of tick-borne diseases, the types of diseases, and also numbers kind of generally increasing.
6: She's hoping a future Lyme disease vaccine developed by Pfizer could help prevent one disease. But research on tick control lags mosquito control by decades. Stephen Rich leads the New England Center of Excellence in Vector-Borne Diseases at UMass Amherst.
8: We've tried spraying ticks on the yard. We've tried treating ourselves and even tried making nest boxes for mice where the mice can go and get treated. Nothing has worked the way we want it.
6: They haven't made big dents in the tick population or the number of tick bites people get. Rich is taking an idea from an oral medicine that protects pets by making their blood toxic to fleas and ticks. He wants to do that for deer.
8: There's some tricks to that. There's differences in the digestive system of white-tailed deer versus dogs and cats. And there's also the fact that these are game animals, so they have to be treated as a food source.
6: In New York City, Maria Duke-Wasser is an ecology professor at Columbia University. She says Staten Island is trying a different solution for deer.
9: So there's actually a big intervention, which is sterilizing the deer, and the male in particular. So every male has had a vasectomy, most of them.
6: They've been doing it for a decade, and it seems to be stabilizing the population. Very few babies are born.
9: But the deer can live many years, so it's not yet a drastic decline overall.
6: It's going to take more experimentation and time to figure out what works. Ping Huang, NPR News.

0: It's Morning Edition from NPR News. I'm Leila Fadel.
1: And I'm Steve Inskeep. The negotiations between the U.S. and Iran are a test for Vice President J.D. Vance. He was deeply involved in working out that memorandum the U.S. and Iran signed this week. He did not go as expected to meet Iranians in Switzerland today, but has more negotiations ahead. Vance has been defending the deal against critics who observe that Iran enjoyed immediate benefits and could enjoy many more. He says that all depends.
2: If they change their behavior, big things are going to happen for Iran and for the world. If they don't, no skin off our backs. Either way, we win, and that's the way the president has set up this deal.
1: NPR's Danielle Kurtzleben has focused on the vice president, who has become in some ways the face of this negotiation. Hi there, Danielle.
3: Good morning.
1: What is the vice president's role in the negotiations?
3: Well, he confirmed at yesterday's White House press briefing that he'll be leading the negotiation team. There aren't a lot of details yet on that, though. He had been supposed to go to Switzerland today for a ceremonial signing, but then Trump signed the deal a couple days ago. So now the White House says negotiation plans aren't finalized, and Vance and his team will just leave at the first opportunity.
1: Meaning we'll leave to go negotiate at the first opportunity.
3: Right.
1: Okay. How much is riding on him?
3: A lot. I mean, President Trump made a telling joke about this at a press conference this week. A reporter asked him, essentially, if Vance is the fall guy if things don't work out. And Trump answered with this.
4: This way, if it works out, I'm going to take the credit. If it doesn't work out, I'm blaming J.D. You better be careful, J.D.
3: Now, it got laughs. And Vance said yesterday that, yeah, it was a joke. But even so, there's a reason it got a laugh. Trump does not like to lose, and Vance is the face of these negotiations. He's been doing these many press appearances this week, talking up his new book. And in those, he also talked a lot about Iran, and he gave that press briefing yesterday, and he's leading the team. So if the U.S. does not get what it wants, Vance may, at least publicly, have to own a lot of that. And we even saw a little taste of that this week as well, when some on the right pinned their dissatisfaction with the deal on Vance.
1: He's got a lot to accomplish in 60 days.
3: Yeah, absolutely. Though there is the possibility of extensions beyond 60 days. But
1: sure.
3: Even so, the Obama nuclear deal took more than a year and a half to negotiate. So if it's 60, even 120 days, that still could be a pretty short time frame. And then, like you said, there's a lot Trump wants here. He has said Iran will never have a nuclear weapon. Officials have talked about changing the course of the Middle East region. Those are high bars. And I talked to Mona Yacoubian, director of the Middle East program at the Center for Strategic and International Studies, about this.
5: The president's proclivities to exaggerate the terms for success then set J.D. Vance, or whoever is undertaking the negotiation, going in at somewhat of a disadvantage.
3: Now, in addition to all of that, she said Iranians are notoriously tough negotiators, and Vance isn't a seasoned diplomat. So really, it's hard to overstate how big of a job this is going to be.
1: What does he bring to the table if he's not a seasoned diplomat?
3: Well, he's been trying to laugh off that criticism, first of all, that he's not experienced. Yesterday, he said he has dealt with hostile adversaries, saying that, well, he was on The View this week, which, you know, haha.
1: Okay.
3: But in terms of his assets, it is possible that Vance's anti-interventionist positions in the past give him some credibility here. In addition to that, he's an aggressive messenger for the administration. So really, I think the thing to keep in mind, though, is that for all the White House is celebrating, this framework isn't an end to the war. It's a start to what might be a difficult process to end the war.
1: NPR's Danielle Kurtzleben, thanks so much. Appreciate it.
3: Thank you.
0: Can you taste history? What about drink it? Two of our NPR colleagues were invited to the New York Public Library to find out. NPR's Jennifer Venasco has more.
6: It's 9 a.m. on a weekday morning, and producer Janet Ujung Lee and I are standing outside the main library in Manhattan, getting ready for a beer.
7: I don't know the last time I drank this early or that I woke up to drink.
6: But we're not here to drink just any beer. We're headed inside to taste a beer brewed from George Washington's 1757 recipe, which he wrote in a notebook during the French and Indian War.
8: It was a young colonel in the Virginia militia making something called small beer.
6: Curator and historian Julia Golia directs the New York Public Library's 42nd Street Research Library. She says small beer was called that because of the low alcohol content, about 1 to 3%. People drank it because of a lack of clean drinking water.
8: If everybody in your army got dysentery, you were in big trouble. Small beer to the rescue.
6: She says everyone drank small beer. Men, women, and kids. In honor of America 250, the library asked local brewery Talea to brew a couple hundred original bottles for the library's use. It won't be sold commercially. A more contemporary version will be sold at Talea's taprooms in New York.
9: I'm excited. Okay, should we try?
6: Yeah. Talea brewmaster Eric Brown opens a bottle with their version of the original brew.
10: We took the recipe from the notebook, kind of followed it as closely as possible.
6: The ingredients are pretty simple. Water, hops, yeast, and a lot of molasses.
9: Whoa. I don't know what I was expecting, but it kind of tastes like woody. It's almost like a little like burnt sugar feeling at the end, I feel like.
10: Yeah, but it still has that kind of like characteristic cookie kind of spice, a little bit of minerality from the molasses.
6: It's a dark amber, the color of an Irish red ale. And it's cloudy, not filtered. The flavor is complex. It shifts in your mouth. More like wine, and it was served at room temperature.
9: Folks who like amber lagers, you know, even like whiskey, like dark liquor drinkers would really like this. Wow, I'm into it.
6: Then we try the new version called Liberty Lager. Brown says they wanted it to be reminiscent of Washington's beer without being too literal, meaning no molasses.
9: Definitely a little more drinkable and lighter, and I can see that. But I'm kind of enjoying how funky the first one is, the OG recipe.
6: If you want to try that OG recipe, you can brew it at home. It's in the New York Public Library's collection and on their website. But Brown has a couple tips. Use baking molasses, go to a brewery supply store for a pure line of yeast, and keep everything very clean. Cheers. Jennifer Venasco, NPR News, New York.
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0: 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I'm Leila Fadel.
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0: 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His latest volume, Night Watch, takes readers on a journey of loss and reemergence. On this Juneteenth holiday, we listen back to our conversation with Young about his collection and what it means to be a poet today. 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
2: Good morning. President Trump took the nation to war, in part, he said, to destroy Iran's missiles. Now he says Iranians need those weapons. How is that going over in the countries within Iranian missile range? It's Morning Edition from NPR News. It's unclear how America will celebrate July 4th, but a former president hosted a concert in Chicago. I'm Leila Faldin.
3: And I'm Steve Inskeep. Barack Obama's presidential center tells a story that begins with the Declaration of Independence. Also, the Supreme Court rules a gun law cannot be used against a regular marijuana user. And Texas investigators find nobody answered the walkie-talkie calls of counselors at a girls' camp where dozens died in a flood. It's Friday, June 19, Juneteenth. On StoryCorps, a woman recalls when she celebrated for the first time. The news is next.
4: Live from NPR News in Washington, I'm Windsor Johnston. Negotiations between the United States and Iran are on hold after the two sides reached an interim agreement aimed at extending a ceasefire this week. The talks scheduled for today in Switzerland have been postponed amid questions about Tehran's participation and continued tensions in the region. NPR's Rob Schmitz reports from Lucerne.
5: We don't know exactly why, but Israel's continued bombardment of southern Lebanon is not helping. You know, the very first article of this agreement that was signed by President Trump and Iran's president promises to ensure the territorial integrity of Lebanon. Obviously, that is not happening. Just this morning, Lebanon's health ministry said at least 18 people had been killed in overnight strikes, while the Israeli military said four of its soldiers have been killed in southern Lebanon. Israel's Prime Minister Benjamin Netanyahu has made it clear that Israeli forces in southern Lebanon intend to stay there. Members of Netanyahu's cabinet have called this deal, quote, bad for Israel.
4: That's NPR's Rob Schmitz reporting. Many celebrities and all four living former presidents were on hand in Chicago Thursday at the dedication of the Obama Presidential Center. NPR's Tamara Keith reports.
1: The dedication felt more like the Grammys than the opening of a museum, with musical performances and the kind of positive vibes that long ago propelled Obama into office. In his speech, the former president talked about American values and echoed one of his famous lines.
6: And they are not Republican or Democratic values. They're American values we can all share, regardless of party. Values every president here today, as different as we are, has tried our best to uphold.
1: He said the exhibits in the museum aren't meant to evoke nostalgia, but to remind people of what's possible. Tamara Keith, NPR News, Chicago.
4: Recovery operations are underway across parts of the Midwest after major storms hit the region on Wednesday night. George Hale from member station WFIU reports tornadoes touched down in Indiana.
7: Sandy Sheffield has lived in the tiny town of Steinsville, southwest of Indianapolis, for 41 years, but says she's never seen anything like what happened late Wednesday night.
8: We were watching TV and the power went out, and then we heard start hearing crashes.
7: Outside, an EF2 tornado was tearing through the rural community. Recovery efforts were still underway a day later in the disaster area, where downed trees cut power lines and blocked roadways. The Red Cross is operating an emergency shelter with food and beds for displaced people. The tornado was among more than a dozen reported in the unusually powerful storm for this time of year. For NPR News, I'm George Hale in Bloomington, Indiana.
4: This is NPR News. The The remnants of Tropical Storm Arthur are spreading heavy rain across parts of the Gulf Coast and Deep South. Flood watches and warnings remain in effect from Louisiana to the Florida Panhandle. Officials are urging residents to stay off flooded roads. Forecasters say isolated tornadoes are also possible. Apple has agreed to work with Intel to design and build microchips in the United States. That's according to a social media post by President Trump. Neither company has confirmed the arrangement, but as NPR's John Ruich reports, the news sent Intel stock soaring on Thursday.
9: President Trump and President Biden before him have been pushing to bring cutting-edge chip manufacturing back to the U.S. Last year, the Trump administration announced that it was taking a 10% stake in Intel as part of those efforts. And Trump has also put pressure on Apple to manufacture more in the United States. A deal between the two companies would represent a significant step. Intel declined to comment, and Apple did not reply to an email from NPR asking about Trump's announcement, which included no details. But investors in Intel were apparently impressed. Its shares rose more than 10% on the day, while the broader tech-heavy NASDAQ was up 1.9%. John Ruich, NPR News.
4: Prices at the gas pump have fallen below $4 a gallon for the first time since March. According to AAA, the national average for a gallon of regular is about $3.97. Drivers, though, are still paying about a dollar more per gallon than they were before the war with Iran. This is NPR News in Washington.
10: 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Starring Michael Fassbender, Jeffrey Wright, Jodie Turner-Smith, and Richard Gere. All episodes of The Agency streaming June 21st on Paramount+. This is NPR.

0: It's Morning Edition from NPR News. I'm Leila Fadel.
1: And I'm Steve Inskeep. Good morning. We do not yet know the shape of a final U.S. agreement with Iran. We do know the war has reshaped power relations in the Middle East. At the start, the U.S. launched an attack in cooperation with Israel. President Trump pushed so hard that some of his own former allies, like Tucker Carlson, claimed he was doing Israel's bidding. Now, as the war ends, President Trump has spoken well of the Iranians, and his vice president lashed out at Israel. We're going to hear what these events mean for many countries, and we begin with NPR's Greg Myrie in Tel Aviv. Hi there, Greg.
2: Hi, Steve.
1: How do people see these events in Israel where you are?
2: Yeah, the daily commentary from politicians and the media has this consistent theme of this is a good deal for Iran and a bad deal for Israel. Prime Minister Benjamin Netanyahu has argued for decades, literally decades, that Israel needs to undermine Iran's Islamic leadership. He was all in on this war, and yet it didn't achieve its objectives. Also, Netanyahu has completely aligned himself with President Trump, yet Trump and Vance, as you mentioned, are openly critical of Israel. Here's Vance yesterday.
3: If I was in the cabinet of the Israeli government, I might not be attacking the only powerful ally that I have anywhere left in the entire world.
2: So the main point of friction right now is Israel's ongoing military operation in southern Lebanon against Hezbollah, and very heavy fighting is taking place there today. The larger issue, though, is really the future of the U.S.-Israel relationship. Israel is increasingly isolated internationally, and now this most important relationship is facing strains that may extend beyond the current conflict.
1: So Israel feels like they're losing ground. What about Iran?
2: Yeah, Iran looks like it emerged with a stronger regional position, yet conditions inside Iran are probably more challenging than ever. Iran's government endured a major military campaign by the U.S. Iran inflicted all this punishment on Gulf Arab states, and it shut down the Strait of Hormuz. But this is also the government that's widely unpopular inside Iran. It killed thousands of protesters back in January, according to human rights groups. I spoke with Paul Salem. He's based in Lebanon with the Center for Strategic and International Studies, the U.S. think tank.
4: While they've survived this war, their entire strategy over the last 30, 40 years has also failed. They have no nuclear program. The proxies have not served to protect them. Their economy is in shambles.
1: Oh, that's very interesting. So the analysis here is the U.S. war goals failed, Israeli war goals failed, Iran maybe also failed. Where does Lebanon fit into this?
2: Yes, Steve, Lebanon has two unresolved battles, one military, one political, both are critical. On the military front, we mentioned the Israeli troops fighting against Hezbollah, and this conflict is supposed to end as part of the U.S.-Iran deal. And then on the political level, Lebanon's relatively weak government and army are trying to gain some measure of control over Hezbollah. These are both huge challenges, but they are issues being actively addressed right now, and the outcome will determine whether Lebanon can become a peaceful, stable country or remain mired in chaos.
1: Greg, set us up for this next discussion that Leila is going to have. It is about the Arab Gulf countries, Iran's neighbors around the Persian Gulf. Have some of their fears about this war been realized?
2: Yes, absolutely. Saudi Arabia, Qatar, and

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1: Hundreds of drones and missiles hit infrastructure, hotels, oil and gas facilities, but the main targets were American bases, right? Does all of this damage change the calculus in countries like Kuwait or Qatar, where you are, about whether it's worth it to have U.S. bases in their countries?
2: I think, you know, that's a question that's being pondered in general. However, it's also noteworthy to mention that these bases did serve as a deterrence prior to the U.S. attacking Iran. Mm-hmm. So it depends how Iran will engage these bases moving forward. Also, the Gulf states still continued with their close alliance with the U.S. As you have seen at the G7, Gulf leaders were sitting with President Trump. And so it does indicate that they're going to continue this relationship. But there has been, I say, you know, among thought leaders in the Gulf questioning the value of bases in the region, and the fact that they were able to use U.S. technology as a defense posture, and in some ways that the technology served more valuable than the bases themselves in defending the Gulf states. So there is a debate about whether having technology alone could just serve their defense purposes versus the bases. But I think the base situation is a much more complicated matter, mm-hmm. that has to do with both the Gulf states and the U.S., what both sides want to do moving forward, just because the U.S. is the Gulf states' most important ally from a security perspective, regardless of what happened.
1: Is the U.S. still seen by leadership there as a reliable defense partner?
2: Well, Anwar Gargash, who's an important figure in Emirati foreign policies, mentioned that, look, it was the U.S.'s defense system that helped us overcome this, while Iran was the one shooting the missiles. So I still think, yes, the U.S. is viewed to be more unreliable as time has passed. But at the same time, what are the alternatives? You have a hesitant Europeans. You have China playing a very minimal role, and Russia both giving intelligence to the Iranians against the Gulf states. So in a vacuum, yes, anyone would question the U.S. Gulf relations. But when you look at the whole pictures collectively speaking, the U.S. is still the best option out of not so good options.
1: Let me ask about that, because as you mentioned, the technology was helpful in the defenses, but also these allies were getting hit because of the U.S.'s role in this war. And now one of President Trump's many goals that he announced the war was about was to eliminate the threat of Iran's short-range ballistic missiles. Now he's saying, no, that's not part of it. It's not in the memo. And Vice President Vance has said, well, you can't tell a country it can't defend itself. And those are the missiles that Iran was using against the Gulf. So what are Gulf countries thinking when they hear that?
2: It's a big a disappointment in general. I think, you know, the whole Strait of Hormuz disruption situation made that the urgent matter and the priority from the perspective of the Gulf states. And therefore, they are prioritizing the Strait of Hormuz because that's linked to their economic and political security. Mm-hmm. But of course, now when you compare this impending deal with the JCPOA, I mean, it seems like they're in the same situation and a bit worse, because the fact the Gulf states...
1: Unfortunately, we'll have to leave it there. That's Dania Dhafer, Executive Director of the Gulf International Forum. She joined us from Doha, Qatar. Thank you for being on the program, and we hope to hear from you on here again soon.
2: Thank you.
3: An FDA committee endorsed the first flu vaccine using mRNA technology. Here's Rob Stein.
4: mRNA technology was both glorified and vilified during the pandemic, but the important FDA committee voted unanimously in favor of the new mRNA flu vaccine.

0: concluding that it may have some big advantages over traditional vaccines. The Vaccines and Related Biological Products Advisory Committee voted that the benefits of the new mRNA flu vaccine outweigh any risks for adults age 50 and older. Dr. Flor Munoz-Rivas is on the committee. She's an infectious disease expert at the Baylor College of Medicine.
1: The studies that were presented today were very well conducted. They have very clear results that are very robust in terms of demonstrating that additional efficacy above what we know existing standard vaccines can provide.
0: The fate of the vaccine is being closely watched because of the second Trump administration's hostility towards mRNA technology in the wake of the pandemic. The administration cut funding for mRNA vaccine research, and the FDA initially refused to even consider the flu vaccine. But the agency quickly reversed that because of intense criticism, and the top officials who rejected the vaccine recently left the agency. In addition to the vaccine providing potentially stronger protection, many public health and infectious disease experts are excited about the shot because mRNA vaccines can be produced much more reliably and quickly and can be updated much faster than traditional flu immunizations. That could make the mRNA vaccine far more effective when a new flu strain suddenly emerges, like it did this past season, and would be especially important if a flu pandemic erupted. Here's Munoz-Rivas again.
1: This also puts us in a position, having this technology available, to be better prepared for emerging strains or pandemic strains in the future.
0: The FDA usually follows the advice of the agency's advisory committees, but Health Secretary Robert F. Kennedy Jr., who's in charge of the FDA, has long criticized vaccines, especially mRNA vaccines. If Kennedy does allow the FDA to greenlight the mRNA flu vaccine, Moderna, the company that makes the shot, says it could be available for the next flu season. Rob Stein, NPR News.
2: This is NPR News.

0: On the next Fresh Air, the story of Freedmen's Savings and Trust Company, a bank created for formerly enslaved people after the Civil War. A talk with Justine Hill Edwards, who wrote a book about Freedmen's and its unnecessary collapse in 1874. Also, we remember South African jazz pianist and composer Abdullah Ibrahim. Join us.
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2: 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I'm Steve Inskeep.
3: And I'm Leila Fadden. Good morning. A Texas legislative committee has detailed major failures by an all-girls youth camp where 27 people died in a major flood last July 4th. Overall, more than 130 people died. The committee released its report on Thursday, finding Camp Mystic was not prepared for the flood and did not properly train its staff for emergencies. The Texas Newsroom's Blaze Ganey reports.
4: As floodwaters rose at Camp Mystic, counselors reached for their radios looking for instructions. That's the story they told investigator Casey Garrett.
5: The senior counselor in Cozy Corner said they were on the walkie-talkie. What do we do? What do we do? And it went unanswered.
4: That moment became one of the defining findings of a months-long legislative investigation into the disaster that killed 25 campers and two counselors. Garrett told lawmakers the unanswered call reflected a larger problem.
5: Nobody had any idea what they needed to be doing.
4: The report found Camp Mystic had no written emergency evacuation plan that met state requirements, staff and counselors weren't given specific emergency assignments, and campers weren't taught how to evacuate if floodwaters threatened their cabins. Former Justice Michael Massengill, who helped lead the investigation, says Camp Director Dick Eastland had no evacuation strategy, and if there was one at all, it wasn't shared with the people who needed it.
6: The plan that existed only in Dick Eastland's head is not a plan that satisfied the state's rules for camps like Camp Mystic. And when disaster struck, and it did strike on July 4 of last year, it may as well have been no plan at all.
4: Camp Mystic hasn't responded to any requests for comment since the report was published Thursday. In a previous hearing in April, Edward Eastland, one of the camp directors, said he regrets not communicating more and apologized to families of the victims. Lawmakers passed legislation setting aside funds for sirens along rivers and a requirement to have a state-approved emergency plan earlier this year, but Democratic Representative Joe Moody says the state's work isn't finished.
7: This task is not done, and there is more that we need to look in the mirror at what the state did in coordination and what we can continue to do.
4: Moody wants the state to look into making changes for trailer parks, rural homes, and the positioning of disaster response equipment by the state's Department of Emergency Management. For NPR News, I'm Blaze Ganey in Austin.
2: It's time now for StoryCorps. On this Juneteenth, the federal holiday marks the date in 1865 that Union soldiers arrived in Galveston, Texas, and told some of the last enslaved Americans that they were free. Makita Peterson remembers celebrating Juneteenth as a kid.
8: I remember things like pony rides and face painters and the smells of barbecue and that feeling in your stomach where just everything's exciting. You don't have a worry. There was this sense of community.
2: Wow. Her father, Horace Peterson III, started the Juneteenth celebrations in Kansas City, Missouri in the 1980s. He also founded one of the country's first Black History Archives. Now, Horace died in 1992 when Makita was just six. At StoryCorps, she sat down with her father's best friend, Tillman Stewart, to learn more about her dad.
9: The first Juneteenth, Horace said we needed a donkey in the parade.
8: Leading the parade, right?
9: Yeah. He was into animals, man. The donkey is reminiscent of 40 acres and a mule. So if you couldn't picture 40 acres, you dang sure could see the donkey, okay?
8: What was my dad like when he was a young man?
9: Well, look, I like to go back to when we were just out of school. We worked right across the street from each other. And we'd walk down to this little thrift shop, and we'd be exploring in there, and we'd go back to work after our lunch hour. We'd be all dirty. And the director would say, "Damn, where you all been?" But Horace knew that there were a lot of things that black folk didn't know existed that were invaluable artifacts and pieces. But he didn't have any place to put these things, so he started out of the trunk of his car until he had space to exhibit them to the public.
8: I just remember being in the archives on the weekends, and I didn't realize what I was playing with every day was history.
9: When Horace passed, it's one of the saddest freaking memories that I've ever encountered. What was it like to lose a father who was such a beacon in the community?
8: I was more so probably confused. I remember that I started kind of collecting some things I could find, like his pens, things from his stuff.
9: And then you picked up the Juneteenth thing.
8: It just takes me back, I think, to that moment of my life where everything was, you know, it was what it was supposed to be. Do you think he would be proud of me?
9: Yeah, of course he'd be proud of you. I can say, man, let's go get a cigar. We're going to go over here and watch Makita. You're standing on the shoulders of a giant. He was fantastic. But hey, I think you embody a lot of your dad. You are the heir, a parent, and you have to take the throne.
8: Thank you.
2: Oh, that laughter. Makita Peterson with Tillman Stewart recalling her dad, Horace Peterson III. This year is Makita's 15th year leading the Juneteenth celebration that her father started. Her conversation was recorded as part of StoryCorps' Brightness in Black project, and it's archived at the Library of Congress. 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
10: If you face workplace discrimination, you can blow the whistle to an independent agency. But if you work for the federal courts, you don't have the same rights.
11: They have nowhere to turn. No independent enforcer. No neutral decision maker.
10: I'm Elsa Chang. Law students are asking the Supreme Court to weigh in on how the courts police themselves. That story on All Things Considered from NPR News.

0: Live from NPR News in Washington, I'm Dave Mattingly. The White House says Vice President Vance's trip to Switzerland has been delayed. Talks between the U.S. and Iran were supposed to begin today in Geneva, following this week's signing of a deal to end the war. The Memorandum of Understanding calls for 60 days of negotiations over Iran's nuclear program. For the first time since late March, gasoline prices in the U.S. have dropped below $4 a gallon. AAA says regular now averages $3.97. Prices spiked after the U.S. began attacking Iran, and they remain higher than they were before those strikes were launched, as NPR's Camila Domonoske reports.
1: Gasoline prices are down more than 50 cents from their peak. The app Gas Buddy anticipates that prices could continue to fall, provided the tentative agreement between the U.S. and Iran continues to hold. But it will take time for oil fields to resume production. Some facilities were damaged in the conflict and need to be repaired, and shipping crude around the world takes time, too. So there are very real limits on how quickly prices can recover. According to AAA, gasoline prices are currently up about 33% from before the war. Electric vehicle charging rates rose less than 8%. Camila Domonoske, NPR News.
0: The Education Department says it's temporarily reducing interest rates on federal student loans by 1% for those who qualify. This is NPR News. The remnants of Tropical Storm Arthur have dumped more than 20 inches of rain along the Gulf Coast in the last few days, causing widespread flash flooding. The National Weather Service said flood watches and warnings remain in effect this morning from eastern Louisiana to western Georgia. Much of Europe is bracing for another heat wave. Potentially record-breaking temperatures are in the weekend forecast, as Rebecca Rossman reports from Paris.
2: The worst of the heat is expected in parts of France, Spain, and Portugal, where temperatures could climb past 104 degrees Fahrenheit. The extreme temperatures are being driven by hot air coming north from the Sahara, combined with a dome of high pressure that is trapping heat in place. This marks Europe's second heat wave of the year, following an unusually early one just 2 weeks ago. Heat waves in Europe are made more dangerous by the continent's limited use of air conditioning. In France, only about a quarter of households have AC. More than 200,000 people across Europe have died from heat-related illnesses in the last 4 years, according to the World Health Organization, which says most of those deaths were preventable. For NPR News, I'm Rebecca Rossman in Paris.
0: Comedian Carlos Mencia is under arrest in Los Angeles. Prosecutors say he's facing 12 felony counts for failing to report and pay taxes on more than $8 million in earnings. I'm Dave Mattingly, NPR News in Washington.

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1: 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I'm Leila Faldin.
2: And I'm Steve Inskeep. Today, the Obama Presidential Center in Chicago opens its doors to the public.
3: I hope this center will serve as an affirmation of just how special, how precious our democracy truly is.
1: That is former President Barack Obama speaking Thursday at a dedication ceremony that evoked a different era in American politics.
2: NPR senior political correspondent Tamara Keith covered the Obama presidency and is in Chicago having had a look at the center. Tam, good morning.
4: Good morning.
2: What was Obama trying to say?
4: He was saying a lot, but I think distilled his message was about hope and change and the idea that the division and anger that dominates politics now doesn't have to be irreversible. All of the living former presidents were there, but not the current president, Donald Trump. He wasn't invited. And there's this thing that happens when Obama and Clinton and Biden and Bush are all together in one place. When they talk about the American idea and democratic ideals, it reads as an implicit criticism of Trump and his approach to the presidency and his view of the country. Former First Lady Michelle Obama also spoke, and she was not entirely subtle in her remarks. At this point in the clip I'm going to play, she is both bragging on her husband and then delivering a left jab.
5: You were doing the people's work, rescuing our economy, expanding health care, ending a war, ordering the bin Laden raid, saving an auto industry, winning a peace prize.
4: And that laughter slowly grew and drew this audible belly laugh from former Secretary of State and First Lady Hillary Clinton.
2: Tam, I can't help but notice another contrast. The United States is trying to pull together some July 4th celebrations. The Trump administration announced this concert and a bunch of the acts seem to have withdrawn from it. But the Obamas seem not to have had any trouble getting people together for this library celebration.
4: Indeed, they had no trouble at all. By the end of the event, when Stevie Wonder was up on stage with The Roots, Jennifer Hudson, Common, John Legend, Eddie Vedder, Bono, Bruce Springsteen, others I'm probably forgetting, all singing Higher Ground, It felt like being at the Grammys more than being at some stuffy old presidential library dedication. About that museum, I got a chance to visit the center and walk through it earlier this month, and it really does, like that concert event, capture the vibes of the Obama years as if the past decade never happened. But Obama said he doesn't see it as a time capsule.
3: The exhibits in the center are not meant to evoke nostalgia for some gauzy bygone era, some unattainable past that we can dream about and say, oh, we miss you, Barack.
4: He said he wants to remind visitors of what's possible.
2: Well, let's talk about the museum itself and how the story is told. I mean, I do remember in 2008 when Obama was elected, even many people who opposed him said this is a momentous, a very moving moment in American history. But I also remember America being deeply divided then, also over Obama. So how are they crafting this story as they tell it now?
4: The museum does not start with Obama's birth in Hawaii. It starts with the Declaration of Independence. And the museum places the Obamas in that long arc of history that the former president often talks about. It includes triumphs and some failures, and leaves open the idea that Obama's legacy hasn't fully been written yet, but may well be determined by what comes next.
2: NPR's Tamara Keith in Chicago, thanks so much.
4: You're welcome.
1: The Federal Gun Control Act makes it a crime for some people to have a firearm. That includes people who are unlawful users of a controlled substance. But the Supreme Court on Thursday sided with a Texas man who uses marijuana a few times a week and was facing up to 15 years in prison for having a gun. Here to talk about this decision is Amy Howe, the co-founder of SCOTUS Blog. Good morning and welcome back to the program, Amy.
6: Good morning. Thanks for having me.
1: So Justice Neil Gorsuch wrote the court's opinion. What was the ruling?
6: Yeah, so the ruling is that this provision, the court did not say that it was unconstitutional in all cases, but that it was unconstitutional at least as applied to this man, mm-hmm. Ali Hamani.
1: So it's a very narrow ruling?
6: Yes and no. I mean, it is a narrow ruling, Justice Gorsuch said, but it is fairly important because the government's reading was so broad. The government's argument was that, you know, we don't have to show that you are, you know, using marijuana or some illegal drug so often that you are incapacitated or a danger. All we need to show is that you use marijuana or some other illegal substance. Justice Gorsuch said, for example, someone who uses her spouse's Ambien could also be charged under this law, and that you have a gun, and then you could face up to 15 years in prison. And so it's going to make it much harder to bring these kinds of prosecutions going forward.
1: Is this seen as a win for groups that advocate for Second Amendment rights?
6: It is a win in the sense that, you know, as Justice Gorsuch said in his opinion, you know, marijuana is pretty ubiquitous in our society. He said almost as many adults use marijuana as they do alcohol. You know, it is not something necessarily that is going to have a lot of impact necessarily on other gun rights cases going forward, because the court's rulings in these cases seem to be pretty idiosyncratic. The court said back in 2022 that if the government wants to place restrictions on gun rights, it needs to be able to point to similar restrictions in early U.S. history. And what the court said in this case is that the early U.S. history that the government pointed to in this case just doesn't work. But that doesn't mean that the next time the U.S. government or the state government wants to do it and comes up with some other historical analogy that it will or won't work. And in fact, right now, we're still waiting on another decision out of Hawaii. It's a challenge to a Hawaii law that bars gun owners from bringing guns onto private property without the property owner's express permission. And in that case, the U.S. government actually sided with the challengers, the people challenging the Hawaii law. And after the oral argument, the justices seemed skeptical of the Hawaii law. So there's not necessarily a through line in these gun rights cases.
1: Really quickly, I mean, you point out how ubiquitous, or at least the ruling did, marijuana usage is now. It's legal in 40 states. Federal government has moved marijuana from Schedule 1 to Schedule 3. But it's also a federal crime still. So how did the ruling address that?
6: Yeah, so Justice Gorsuch said essentially the government is kind of talking out of both sides of its mouth. As you say, while this litigation was going on, the government downgraded marijuana's classification and is legal in a lot of states. There's a lot fewer federal prosecutions for possession.
1: We'll have to leave it
6: there, just not dangerous, as the government says.
1: Amy Howe is co-founder of SCOTUS Block. Thank you for your time. This is...
7: I'm Dr. Anthony Lizerwitz, and this is Climate Connections. Farming is risky, and it's getting riskier as climate change causes more extreme weather. To increase their resilience, some farmers grow a variety of crops, so if one fails, they have others to fall back on. But farming this way can make it harder to get crop insurance.
8: Very small and very diversified farms are not well served through the crop insurance system.
7: Julia Barton of the Organic Farmers Association says federal crop insurance, which helps cover losses after disasters, was designed for conventional farms that grow a single crop, like corn or soybeans. For a long time, it was not a feasible option for small diversified farms, because they needed a separate policy for each crop. So about 10 years ago, the USDA began offering coverage for multiple crops under one policy. But Barton says hurdles remain. Many small farmers struggle to find an agent who can help them navigate the process. And those who rotate crops may struggle to provide the year-over-year documentation the program requires. Her group advocates for more reforms and discounts.
8: It's important that we have safety nets in place to support farmers while they are being as resilient as they can be.
7: Climate Connections is produced by the Yale Center for Environmental Communication. 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
2: Good morning, I'm Steve Inskeep. There's an ancient oak tree in England's Sherwood Forest. It's said that Robin Hood himself once used major oak as a shelter, and this spring that tree sprouted no leaves. Experts think it's dead. One conservationist group says the footsteps of visitors over the centuries likely packed the soil, making it hard for water to reach the roots. Too bad the tree wasn't associated with King Arthur, because they could have made it into a round table. It's Morning Edition.
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1: 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I'm Leila Fadel.
2: And I'm Steve Inskeep. The maker of Snapchat is releasing augmented reality glasses. You too can augment reality for a little over $2,000. Reality remains free. What's the sales pitch, the value proposition? Joanna Stern is a tech journalist and editor-in-chief of the New Things newsletter and video series. Good morning.
10: Good morning.
2: I love the CEO's description of these augmented reality glasses. You can at last stop staring at your phone and stare instead at your glasses. So what do they do?
10: So this is what we have coming up in the future here. These are glasses that project or show in your real world digital information. So again, you don't have to look down at your phone, as the pitch says. You can look through your glasses and see digital information, see the maps you want to see.
2: My lens becomes the screen. Is that right?
10: That's right.
2: Okay. Keep going.
10: And there's the pitches that you can see lots of things that you'd want to maybe look at on your phone, but you don't have to look down at it, right? So maps is always the one that's sort of the dream scenario. You're walking down the street. It shows you the which way you got to go. Then there's games, which was another big pitch of Snapchat here. And then there's the advent here of AI and the idea that you might be looking at something. You can ask the AI assistant in your ear, what am I looking at? Tell me a little bit about this. Help me fix this. And you're hearing and seeing instructions to do that thing or getting that information.
2: Okay, so I'm mocking this idea, and yet as you describe it, it sounds pretty cool. Did you try them out?
10: I have not tried these specific ones out, but this has been the holy grail and the dream of the tech industry for the last number of years, and it continues to be. So I've tried many of these over the years. And lots of people right now mocking these snap glasses, the specs online, really tons of funny memes and pictures of the CEO, Evan Spiegel, wearing these big glasses. But even though they're big, there's something very important when you look at them, is that there is no big computer attached to them. All the technology's in the glasses, and that's been the really hard thing for these tech companies to do, is fit the processor, the battery, all of the optics that needs to go in to put a screen into a pair of glasses. Other companies have put this in a sort of a puck that you wear that with a wire that might attach to the glasses, or a wireless puck or a wireless kind of computer that's attached to power them. What Snap is doing is they're putting it all into the glasses. Meta, other companies are all trying to work on this as well.
2: Okay, so assuming that it works, that consumers like it, is this the future?
10: Every tech company right now is trying to work on this future, or at least the consumer tech companies, right? We know that Meta is working on this. They've shown lots of prototypes of this, and they've said that they're working. They've put lots of money, billions of dollars into this. There's a lot of reporting that Apple is working on this. Google is working on this, especially as AI is coming up. They all believe there's another type of device, another type of gadget that's going to be the future of computing, and many of them believe glasses is it.
2: I'm just fascinated by the idea that lots of people in society are thinking we're spending too much time on our phones, we're spending too much time in that kind of other world, other than in the online world, and yet the producers seem to be going in the opposite direction. Spend more time, make it easier.
10: Well, don't spend time on your phone. Spend time on this new connected device. And also, don't forget the irony here. They're the ones that sold us the phone and all the addicting apps. But here's a new technology to take you away from the technology we told you you needed.
2: Joanna Stern is a tech journalist and editor-in-chief of the New Things newsletter and video series. Thanks so much.
10: Thank you.
2: Just plain reality. This is Morning Edition from NPR News. I'm Steve Inskeep.
11: 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Happy Juneteenth.

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0: From Marketplace in Washington, I'm Kimberly Adams. This Juneteenth, we're checking in on the state of higher education among Black Americans. Earlier this year, the Pew Research Center released an analysis of government data and found that in 2024, the percentage of Black adults in the U.S. over the age of 25 who'd earned a bachelor's degree or a higher credential hit nearly 28%. That's almost double what it was in the year 2000. Marketplace's Stephanie Hughes takes a look at the history behind those numbers and what's ahead.
2: For decades after emancipation, there was an active movement to keep Black people uneducated. Dominique Baker is at the University of Delaware.
3: Historically, we purposefully created policies to stop Black people from going to college. And in more recent decades, we had taken the steps to actually lessen the impact of those historical policies.
2: Baker says that includes the passage of the Civil Rights Act, which provided protections against discrimination.
3: And it takes a while for that to show up. And so that is why we start seeing much higher attainment in recent decades.
2: But in the past few years, there have been changes in education policy. In 2023, the Supreme Court ruled that colleges can no longer legally consider race in admissions. Now, schools including Johns Hopkins and MIT have fewer Black students enrolling. Both Texas and Florida have banned DEI programs at public colleges. And Jordan Nellums with the Century Foundation says schools elsewhere have rolled them back, which leaves students with less mentorship and support.
4: They may end up thinking that college isn't for them.
2: Nellums says these programs are designed to help students succeed, and he calls their elimination a potential disaster for Black educational attainment. I'm Stephanie Hughes from Marketplace.
0: U.S. markets are closed today for Juneteenth, but oil markets remain open. With prices moving higher on news, talks between the U.S. and Iran are now on hold due to continued Israeli strikes in Lebanon. The international benchmark Brent crude is trading at $79.82 a barrel. West Texas Intermediate crude is trading at $77.18. Elsewhere in the world, the FTSE in London is down 0.3%. Japan's Nikkei is up 0.3%. Even on a holiday, there is a lot going on in the global economy. Listen later to my colleague Amy Scott. She's in for Kai Rizdahl this evening for today's developments. It will be on many public radio stations and at marketplace.org.
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0: The U.S. national team will play Australia today in its second Men's World Cup match, and millions of people across America will be tuning in Spanish. The tournament is breaking audience and streaming records for Spanish broadcaster Telemundo, and brands have been spending big to reach U.S. Latino audiences. Marketplace's Elizabeth Trovall has more.
5: This year, Julian Baquero is watching the World Cup with his father, who immigrated to the U.S. from Colombia. They're big Colombia fans, but are also cheering for the U.S.
6: There's no other choice but to be supportive of the team.
5: Baquero with Big Oak Tree Media says, of course, they're watching in Espanol.
6: And the experience of watching it in Spanish is so exciting because the energy is a completely different thing.
5: Regardless of how much Spanish you speak or how connected you are to Latin America, Rodrigo Vallejo with Row2 Media says watching the game brings generations of Latinos together.
7: All foreign-born Hispanics for sure, and a big, big percentage of second and third generations feel like soccer fans. So definitely the World Cup is comparable with the Super Bowl.
8: You know, no matter what the country of origin is, whether that's Mexican or Colombian, everyone is a soccer fan. It's really the place to connect with Hispanics.
5: That's Isabella Sanchez with the ad firm Zuby, who says that connection is especially strong because the U.S. is a host country this year.
8: You're going to see folks rooting for their teams in Spanish and celebrating their culture and their pride and their heritage.
5: The Colombian community gathered in Houston earlier this week to watch the Colombia-Uzbekistan game, sporting yellow jerseys and whistles. This big, multi-generational crowd is part of a diverse, young, and growing market of U.S. Latinos. Ana Valdez is CEO of the Latino Donor Collaborative.
9: Not only are Latinos producing $4.4 trillion, but if they were an economy by themselves, they would be the fourth largest economy in the world.
5: And for brands to engage that massive, diverse market successfully, they need money, says Rodrigo Vallejo.
7: Not every brand can advertise on the World Cup. You know, it requires a significant investment to actually stand out.
5: The World Cup ad market is crowded and noisy, he says. Really, it's a space for brands with deep pockets, whether they're automakers, banks, or beer companies. And for the ad to resonate?
7: Talking smartly about soccer, I think we'll get you there. You know, and obviously put in all the best practices when you try to reach Hispanics.
5: But the World Cup Spanish-speaking audience is maturing and expanding, says Franco Caballero with marketing firm Dieste. And that's an opportunity for advertisers.
10: You might start with a Hispanic at the center of your strategy, but in that very same Hispanic household, there might be more cultures than just Hispanic.
5: Non-Hispanic spouses, roommates, neighbors may be cheering in Spanish too. And Caballero says it's smart for advertisers to speak to that intercultural audience. I'm Elizabeth Trovall for Marketplace.
0: Our executive producer is Nancy Fargali. Our digital team includes Antoinette Brock, Emily McCune, Dylan Miettinen. Our engineers are Sam Keenan and David Schreck. In Washington, I'm Kimberly Adams with the Marketplace Morning Report. 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
13: Good morning. Hundreds of journalists are in Switzerland waiting for the U.S. and Iran to start the next phase of talks. The U.S. and Iran aren't coming. What happened to the negotiations? It's Morning Edition from NPR News. Vice President Vance has become the face of negotiations with Iran. He also criticized Israelis who criticized the deal. I'm Steve Inskeep.
14: And I'm Leila Fadel. Does Vance take the blame if negotiations fall apart? President Obama says the work he started is not over. His new center in Chicago is shaping how he will be remembered. Also, how Team USA lured an international soccer star. And New York throws a parade for the Knicks. It's Friday, June 19th. 10 years ago today, the Cleveland Cavaliers won their first NBA title. The news is next.
15: Live from NPR News in Washington, I'm Windsor Johnston. Vice President J.D. Vance has delayed a U.S.-led delegation to Switzerland for talks with Iran. Vance has emerged as the public face of the Trump administration's effort to reach a lasting deal with Tehran, as NPR's Danielle Kurtzleben reports.
16: President Trump made a telling joke about this at a press conference this week. A reporter asked him essentially if Vance is the fall guy if things don't work out, and Trump answered with this.
17: This way, if it works out, I'm going to take the credit. If it doesn't work out, I'm blaming J.D. You better be careful, J.D.
16: Now, it got laughs. Vance said yesterday that, yeah, it was a joke. But even so, there's a reason it got a laugh. Trump does not like to lose, and Vance is the face of these negotiations. He's been doing these many press appearances this week, talking up his new book. And in those, he also talked a lot about Iran.
15: That's NPR's Danielle Kurtzleben reporting. Iran says it wants proof the U.S. is implementing an interim accord before moving forward. Fighting is escalating in southern Lebanon despite a ceasefire agreement signed by the U.S. and Iran this week. Lebanese authorities say at least 18 people were killed in attacks carried out by Israel today. NPR's Jana Rapp reports Israel says Hezbollah strikes killed 4 of its soldiers.
18: Lebanon's health ministry said intense airstrikes were hampering rescue efforts and the death toll was likely to rise. Lebanese state media said it was some of the heaviest bombing in weeks. Israel has said it will not abide by the agreement between the U.S. and Iran, and its forces have pushed further into southern Lebanon. The Israeli military published a map Thursday showing an expanded occupation zone. Iran-backed Hezbollah said it attacked advancing Israeli troops and destroyed 3 tanks. Israel did not provide details about the deaths of its 4 soldiers in southern Lebanon. Jane Araf, NPR News, Beirut.
15: Federal immigration officers often use facial recognition to identify people they detain. As NPR's Meg Anderson reports, a newly revealed document from the Department of Homeland Security details plans to give local police the same kind of technology.
19: The document describes a mobile app designed for local police deputized by ICE to enforce immigration law. With the app, police can scan people's faces and compare them to government records. Claire Garvey is with the policing project at New York University and has concerns about how local police, alongside federal authorities, are surveilling the public.
20: Can they walk around taking photos of whoever as sort of a dragnet way to attempt to identify individuals who might be in the country unlawfully?
19: In a statement, DHS told NPR that its technology tools respect people's privacy interests. Meg Anderson, NPR News.
15: This is NPR. The Senate Commerce Committee has advanced legislation that could stabilize college sports. The panel voted on Thursday to send the bill to the Senate floor. The measure would regulate athlete compensation, set rules for transfers, and establish eligibility standards. It has bipartisan support, though the SEC and Big Ten have not endorsed it. State investigators in Texas say a day camp was not prepared for last year's deadly flooding. 25 campers and 2 counselors were killed in the floods at Camp Mystic over the 4th of July holiday. Blaise Ganey from the Texas Newsroom reports.
21: A 115-page investigative report found Camp Mystic had no written emergency plans, struggled with evacuations, and faced communication breakdowns as floodwaters rose. Investigator Casey Garrett told lawmakers staff members were left searching for direction during the crisis.
22: The senior counselor in Cozy Corner said they were on the walkie-talkie. What do we do? What do we do? And it went unanswered.
21: Lawmakers have adopted the report and say its findings could shape future legislation, though some argue Texas has already addressed many of the problems through youth camp safety laws passed last year. For NPR News, I'm Blaise Ganey in Austin.
15: An ancient oak tree said to have sheltered England's legendary folk hero Robin Hood has died. The 1,200-year-old major oak in Sherwood Forest failed to produce leaves this spring. Officials say it hasn't been determined what killed the tree. This is NPR News.
23: 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All episodes of The Agency streaming June 21st on Paramount Plus. This is NPR.

0: It's Morning Edition from NPR News. I'm Leila Faldin.
1: And I'm Steve Inskeep. Vice President Vance is delaying his trip to Switzerland to negotiate the terms of a peace agreement with Iran.
0: Vance and a delegation from Iran were scheduled to meet in Lucerne. The presidents of the U.S. and Iran signed a memorandum this week. It sends benefits to Iran, but is only a first step toward a comprehensive deal. In a few moments, we'll discuss these developments with veteran American diplomat Richard Haass. We begin with the latest from Switzerland.
1: NPR's Rob Schmitz made it to Lucerne, even though the vice president did not yet. Rob, hi there.
2: Hey there, Steve.
1: It seemed like negotiators were on this accelerated schedule. They signed the preliminary deal early. They were going to dive right in and talk. Why are they now delaying?
2: Yeah, we don't know exactly why, but Israel's continued bombardment of southern Lebanon is not helping. You know, the very first article of this agreement that was signed by President Trump and Iran's president promises to ensure the territorial integrity of Lebanon. Obviously, that is not happening. Just this morning, Lebanon's health ministry said at least 18 people had been killed in overnight strikes, while the Israeli military said four of its soldiers have been killed in southern Lebanon. Israel's Prime Minister Benjamin Netanyahu has made it clear that Israeli forces in southern Lebanon intend to stay there. Members of Netanyahu's cabinet have called this deal, quote, bad for Israel. And Vance said this in response yesterday.
3: Donald J. Trump is the only head of state in the entire world who is sympathetic to the nation of Israel at this moment in time. And he happens to be the head of state of the world superpower. If I was in the cabinet of the Israeli government, I might not be attacking the only powerful ally that I have anywhere left in the entire world.
1: Really rare for an American official to publicly dress down Israel like that, which says things we could maybe discuss about politics in America, but also about the pressure on Vance.
2: Yeah, and he's obviously in a very difficult position here. And yesterday he appeared defensive when he was pressed about the details of the agreement with Iran. Vance said, quote, "We don't trust words.
3: We trust action and we trust conduct. And so we're going to reward conduct and we're not going to reward any words, whether they're written on a sheet of paper or not." There's a lot of discussion, the MOU, the gentleman's agreements, the final deal. Words don't matter, ladies and gentlemen. We're about verification.
2: And Steve, you know, some might question here that if the Trump administration doesn't trust words, why sign an agreement in the first place? When President Trump was asked at the G7 summit in France what he would do should Iran not adhere to the agreement, here's what he said.
4: We're going to bomb the hell out of them if they violate the agreement.
1: How did Iran respond to that, Rob?
2: So Iran's Speaker of Parliament shot back at Trump this morning in a post on X saying that if there is a breach of the agreement, Iran will, quote, have no hesitation in delivering a crushing response to the enemy. And it should be noted here that the very first article of the agreement promises that both sides will cease all military operations.
1: They're supposed to cease military operations. They are supposed to spend 60 days negotiating. But I guess here on day one or two or three or whatever this is, they're not going to be talking.
2: Yeah, that's right. And here we are in Switzerland waiting for a peace deal. You know, across this beautiful alpine lake for me here in Lucerne, the Swiss government has taken a range of security measures to host this event. And there are hundreds of journalists here to record it. But for now, Iran's foreign ministry said the signing ceremony was off. And the White House said in a statement that the plans for the upcoming technical talks have not been finalized. Neither side is here. They're threatening to strike each other, and this agreement appears to be on very shaky ground.
1: NPR's Rob Schmitz is in lovely Lucerne, Switzerland. Thanks so much, Rob.
2: Thank you.
0: Whenever negotiations between the U.S. and Iran do resume, the man leading Tehran's negotiating team will be a regime hardliner. NPR's international affairs correspondent Jackie Northam reports that he's already undermining a key aspect of the Memorandum of Understanding.
5: Iran's choice of chief negotiator, Mohammad Bagher Ghalibaf, sends a clear signal that any deal brokered with the U.S. will be both protracted and hard-fought.

0: Sponsorship of the KQED live audio stream comes from Lujan Real Estate Group, helping home sellers and buyers in Santa Clara County. 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
1: Of a group of people that seem to have become empowered through the war to lead Iran's policy and decision making. And he's been empowered by that insider group to lead the discussions with the United States that ultimately led to the current MOU.
2: Iran appears to have benefited more from the preliminary deal than the U.S. Talks about its nuclear program are pushed back. The MOU doesn't address its arsenal of ballistic missiles. And Iran could receive hundreds of billions of dollars in sanctions relief and reconstruction funds. Iran did agree to open the Strait of Hormuz, allowing ships to pass without fees for 60 days, a key demand by the U.S. But Golubov, speaking on Iranian TV, cast doubt that would be permanent. Golubov says Iran will require payment for services in the Strait of Hormuz because it has both responsibility and sovereignty over the region. The opening bid in negotiations likely to last a long time. Jackie Northam, NPR News.
3: There are plenty of skeptics of the preliminary agreement between the U.S. and Iran. Among them is veteran diplomat Richard Haass, who served in both Republican and Democratic presidential administrations. He's also president emeritus of the Council on Foreign Relations. Good morning and welcome back to the program, Richard.
4: Thanks, Layla. Good to be with you.
3: So you have written that this deal is a, quote, massive victory for Iran. Walk me through what Iran's government is gaining here, how this is a victory.
4: Well, it's a victory in part because it falls far short of our articulated goals. We haven't had regime change in any normal sense of the word. Instead, we have a harder line government. This regime is not being asked to give up principal parts of its military forces, its missiles. It's not being asked, its drones. It's not being asked to give up its support for groups like Hamas or Hezbollah. All the nuclear questions have been kicked down the road. It's going to be able to put tolls on use of the Strait of Hormuz in 2 months. So that's, you know, not bad. Plus, a lot of the financial benefits accrue to Iran now. The ability to sell oil that it won't have to discount because sanctions have been lifted. Assets that have been frozen for decades are going to be released. So essentially, Iran's going to get quite a few economic benefits up front, which, by the way, will strengthen this regime. It's very bad for the Iranian people. It will allow them to rearm. It will allow them to, again, give support to these proxy groups. Plus, down the road, there's talk of a much bigger pot of gold at the end of the rainbow, a $300 billion reconstruction fund. So, you know, from the Iranian regime's point of view, this is an extraordinarily good deal.
3: Yeah, that's a sanction relief, $300 billion of money that's been frozen. You said this isn't good for the Iranian people. How are they going to be impacted?
4: Well, again, you know, tens of thousands were killed early on in this crisis over the last, 4 months. This regime now is "quote unquote" harder line. It's as illiberal as you get. They are now going to get economic help, and what's so significant about that, Layla, is the economic mismanagement by this government over the last couple of decades has been their Achilles heel. The currency was in free fall. Terrible conditions for the Iranian people, and that was what was fueling these protests in the streets. So this money they're going to be getting, in some ways, relieves a lot of the pressure on the regime, but the money is unconditional. We're not saying, for example, you've got to let up on your repression. You've got to treat women better. You've got to let people out of jail. So for the Iranian opposition,
3: so very few demands on the government for this money.
4: Absolutely, it's unconditional. None, essentially. Indeed, what's so interesting about the agreement, it says the United States will not in any way interfere in Iran's internal affairs. That's quite a move back from a call for regime change.
3: And the tens of thousands of people being killed, are you referring to both the thousands of people the Iranian government killed in protests and the thousands of people who've been killed in this war?
4: I was mainly speaking about the former, at the hands of the regime. So for the opposition, this is a really bad outcome. From those who want to see a more democratic Iran, this is a bad outcome.
3: We heard

0: Vice President J.D. Vance really go out and defend this deal in several media appearances, mm-hmm. in a briefing. He said to the New York Times, if you think this is a bad deal, what is your alternative? So I'll put that question to you. What is your alternative?
1: Well, it is a bad deal. There aren't great alternatives. And that's, again, a powerful argument. We never should have started this war. This all could have been anticipated. The idea that Iran would close the Strait of Hormuz and get leverage for that, that it would be able to shoot off its drones and its missiles against neighboring countries. So at this point, the United States essentially decided to cut its losses. I think that's the only good thing you can say about this deal. But the real issue is not, you know, the deal so much as that you could have gotten a better one. It's the argument for not having gone to war in the first place.
0: Would you, I mean, if Iran came out as the big winner here, I mean, several goals of the U.S. just set aside, like containing ballistic missiles, I take it you would cast the U.S. as the losers here?
1: Among the losers would be the United States, our reputation for competence. I think the Gulf countries, the Arab countries, now have to live with an emboldened, capable Iran. The Iranian people we already talked about as a loser. I think Israel may be among the biggest losers. Its relationship with the United States, mm-hmm. has been badly damaged, and its freedom of action has been significantly curtailed.
0: Richard Haass, President Emeritus of the Council on Foreign Relations, thank you.
1: Thanks for having me.
0: This is NPR News.

0: On the next Fresh Air, the story of Freedmen Savings and Trust Company, a bank created for formerly enslaved people after the Civil War. A talk with Justine Hill Edwards, who wrote a book about Freedmen's and its unnecessary collapse in 1874. Also, we remember South African jazz pianist and composer Abdullah Ibrahim. Join us.
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2: 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I'm Leila Fadel.
3: And I'm Steve Inskeep. Today in the World Cup, the U.S. men's national soccer team will face Australia. It comes on the heels of one of the best games the U.S. men have ever played at this tournament, thanks to one player who had to be recruited from another country. NPR's Becky Sullivan has his story.
4: Falarin Balogun is the starting striker for the U.S. men's team, but to hear his voice, the U.S., might not have been your first guess as to where he's from.
5: No, I've seen New York. New York's probably the place I'm familiar with the most out here, so yeah.
4: Balogun's parents are Nigerian, and of course he has that English accent. But his winding path to this World Cup team began 25 years ago when his mother was in Brooklyn to visit family, and she was pregnant, as Balogun recounted on the Men in Blazers podcast a few years ago.
5: As she was planning to leave, she went to the airport, and actually when she was at the airport about to board her plane, they noticed she was too close to her due date, so they told her that she couldn't fly.
4: With no other options, Balogun said, his mom turned right around and headed back to her sister-in-law's to stay there until her son was born. Soon after, the Balogun family moved to London, where Falarin grew up. A scout with a Premier League team, Arsenal, spotted him at a youth tournament, and by the time he was in his teens, he was playing with the Arsenal and England's youth squads, scoring goals with confidence and power.
6: Paul Balogun hooks it into the net, and Arsenal are in front. And no surprise, it's Flo Balogun once again.
4: But England's national team is stacked, and its biggest star was already a striker. Meanwhile, the U.S. was badly in need of one. The roster then was filled with talented wingers and midfielders who could build attacks up the field, but they lacked somebody who could reliably get the ball into the net and take some pressure off of star Christian Pulisic. At the 2022 World Cup, the Americans scored just 3 goals in 4 games. Afterward, as U.S. soccer officials began to plan for the future, the lack of strikers coming up among players already in the American system meant they had to look elsewhere. Here's interim coach Anthony Hudson speaking in early 2023.
7: If there are any dual nationals out there that can help the team, we need to connect and engage and try and encourage them and see, show them what we're doing and hopefully get guys to come and commit to us.
4: In March of that year, Balogun, who still officially represented England, found himself in Orlando at the same time as the U.S. men's national team was meeting there for a camp. So Hudson met with Balogun and made the pitch. A few players had dinner with him, too. It was all supposed to be a secret, but social media detectives deduced where he was from a picture he posted on Instagram, and soon fans started flooding his social media with American flag emojis and comments urging him to join the team. It showed him, Balogun told reporters last month, that Americans cared more about soccer than he had ever known.
5: That was motivating because it just shows, you know, how people say, you know, soccer's not a big thing over here, but I do think it is. You know, there definitely is a big fan base, and, you know, I really felt that.
4: A couple months later, Balogun made it official by joining the U.S., and soon enough, he was making his presence known, as heard here on CBS Sports.
8: Driving into space, and Balogun on his right! On a night of firsts! Falarin Balogun has his first international goal for the U.S.
4: Now the 24-year-old is having a banner year. For his club team Monaco, he scored 13 goals this past season. And for the U.S., he has scored 3 times in 5 games this year, including twice in last Friday's World Cup opener against Paraguay. that made him the first American man to score multiple goals in a World Cup game since 1930. Teammate Weston McKennie says Balogun has more than delivered on all of that recruitment promise.
9: Having him with us and you know, his abilities that he has and to bring competition into the striker position and be able to give everyone a run for their money. And yeah, I guess you say in the return, it was not an expensive dinner. It was a cheaper dinner than for what we got.
4: Balogun called his performance against Paraguay a dream. He'll have the chance for another today against Australia. That kicks off at 3 p.m. Eastern Time or noon Pacific. Becky Sullivan, NPR News, Seattle.
2: The celebrations are not over for the New York Knicks' first championship since 1973. On Thursday, New York City threw a victory parade through Manhattan. Reporter Steve Kastenbaum was there.
10: The Canyon of Heroes in Lower Manhattan has hosted more than 200 ticker tape parades through the years, but very few have united New Yorkers the way they came together beneath those skyscrapers for the Knicks. So many fans came out to celebrate, police had to turn people away more than 2 hours before the parade started. Sean Baranoff brought his family.
11: It's overwhelming, honestly. I never thought I'd witness this in my lifetime. It's incredible. It's like I said, it's overwhelming. And to experience it here with my kids and my wife is just, it's a dream come true, honestly.
10: Shane Gritton is such a big Knicks fan that she took a job at Madison Square Garden 15 years ago in order to be close to the team. When they finally won the championship, beating San Antonio in 5 games, she said,
12: I cried. Want to be totally honest, I cried because I'm so proud of these guys, man. We've been through a lot throughout these past years, and like I've said, I've been in that building since 2011. Me actually now seeing them make it past the semifinals, make it, you know, go throughout the playoffs and make it into the finals, come on now. And we actually did it. We did it.
10: The team concluded the celebration on the steps of City Hall, where Mayor Zoran Mamdani gave the players keys to the city. He counts himself among the long-suffering Knicks fans.
13: We waited without ever knowing if this day would come, and we waited because we knew deep down in our sick, suffering hearts that it would. New York City, this team has done it. The New York Knicks are NBA champions.
10: Team captain and MVP Jalen Brunson said they got it done for the city.
14: We really did it, dog. Somehow, some way, I knew we were going to find a way to get this done. Most importantly, thank you to the fans.
10: 53 years in the making, New York was finally able to take a victory lap. James Dolan, the team's owner, said they accepted an invitation to visit the White House. For NPR News, I'm Steve Kastenbaum at City Hall in New York.

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1: If you face workplace discrimination, you can blow the whistle to an independent agency. But if you work for the federal courts, you don't have the same rights.
2: They have nowhere to turn, no independent enforcer, no neutral decision maker.
1: I'm Elsa Chang. Law students are asking the Supreme Court to weigh in on how the courts police themselves. That story on All Things Considered from NPR News.

0: Live from NPR News in Washington, I'm Dave Mattingly. Talks in Geneva between the U.S. and Iran are on hold. The White House says Vice President Vance's trip to Switzerland has been delayed. Negotiations were supposed to begin today on the future of Iran's nuclear program as part of a deal signed this week by President Trump. Gasoline prices in the U.S. have fallen below $4 a gallon for the first time since late March. AAA says regular is now averaging $3.97 a gallon. The price has dropped 56 cents in the last month following sharp jumps during the war with Iran. The Obama Presidential Center opens to the public today in Chicago. Former President Barack Obama spoke at yesterday's dedication, saying he wants the center and its 19-acre campus to highlight how special democracy truly is. NPR's Tamara Keith has more.
1: Obama said he doesn't see it as a time capsule.
2: The exhibits in the center are not meant to evoke nostalgia for some gauzy bygone era, some unattainable past that we can dream about and say, oh, we miss you, Barack.
1: He said he wants to remind visitors of what's possible.
0: The dedication was attended by former presidents Joe Biden, George W. Bush, and Bill Clinton. This is NPR News. The National Transportation Safety Board says a charter bus that slammed into more than a half dozen stopped vehicles on Interstate 95 in Virginia last month traveled nearly a half mile after the initial impact. Five people in the first two vehicles hit were killed. The bus driver is facing charges that include five counts of involuntary manslaughter. The leader of Wisconsin's largest mosque has been released from federal immigration detention in Indiana. Anya Van Wangtendonk with Wisconsin Public Radio reports.
3: Salah Sarsour leads the Islamic Society of Milwaukee and has been held in immigration detention in Indiana for more than 2 months. The government says he lied on immigration paperwork when he left Ramallah in the West Bank more than 30 years ago. His advocates say he's being targeted for pro-Palestinian speech. Sam Cole is an immigration attorney with the ACLU of Illinois.
4: Mr. Sarsour was arrested based on immigration charges that our government has known about for decades.
3: District Court Judge James Patrick Hanlon said that First Amendment claim, coupled with Sarsour's declining health, means Sarsour must be returned to Wisconsin immediately. For NPR News, I'm Anya Van Wagtendonk in Madison.
0: The U.S. will advance to the knockout stage of the Men's World Cup soccer tournament with a win today over Australia. It kicks off this afternoon in Seattle. I'm Dave Mattingly in Washington.

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1: It's Morning Edition from NPR News. I'm Leila Fadel.
2: And I'm Steve Inskeep. The negotiations between the U.S. and Iran are a test for Vice President J.D. Vance. He was deeply involved in working out that memorandum the U.S. and Iran signed this week. He did not go as expected to meet Iranians in Switzerland today, but has more negotiations ahead. Vance has been defending the deal against critics who observe that Iran enjoyed immediate benefits and could enjoy many more. He says that all depends.
3: If they change their behavior, big things are going to happen for Iran and for the world. If they don't, no skin off our backs. Either way, we win, and that's the way the president has set up this deal.
2: NPR's Danielle Kurtzleben has focused on the vice president, who has become in some ways the face of this negotiation. Hi there, Danielle.
4: Good morning.
2: What is the vice president's role in the negotiations?
4: Well, he confirmed at yesterday's White House press briefing that he'll be leading the negotiation team. There aren't a lot of details yet on that, though. He had been supposed to go to Switzerland today for a ceremonial signing, but then Trump signed the deal a couple days ago. So now the White House says negotiation plans aren't finalized, and Vance and his team will just leave at the first opportunity.
2: Meaning we'll leave to go negotiate at the first opportunity.
4: Right.
2: Okay. How much is riding on him?
4: A lot. I mean, President Trump made a telling joke about this at a press conference this week. A reporter asked him, essentially, if Vance is the fall guy if things don't work out. And Trump answered with this.
5: This way, if it works out, I'm going to take the credit. If it doesn't work out, I'm blaming J.D. You better be careful, J.D.
4: Now, it got laughs. Vance said yesterday that, yeah, it was a joke. But even so, there's a reason it got a laugh. Trump does not like to lose, and Vance is the face of these negotiations. He's been doing these many press appearances this week talking up his new book. And in those, he also talked a lot about Iran. And he gave that press briefing yesterday, and he's leading the team. So if the U.S. does not get what it wants, Vance may, at least publicly, have to own a lot of that. And we even saw a little taste of that this week as well, when some on the right pinned their dissatisfaction with the deal on Vance.
2: He's got a lot to accomplish in 60 days.
4: Yeah, absolutely. Though there is the possibility of extensions beyond 60 days. But
2: sure.
4: Even so, the Obama nuclear deal took more than a year and a half to negotiate. So if it's 60, even 120 days, that still could be a pretty short time frame. And then, like you said, there's a lot Trump wants here. He has said Iran will never have a nuclear weapon. Officials have talked about changing the course of the Middle East region. Those are high bars. And I talked to Mona Yacoubian, director of the Middle East program at the Center for Strategic and International Studies, about this.
6: The president's proclivities to exaggerate the terms for success then set J.D. Vance or whoever is undertaking the negotiation going in at somewhat of a disadvantage.
4: Now, in addition to all of that, she said Iranians are notoriously tough negotiators and Vance isn't a seasoned diplomat. So really, it's hard to overstate how big of a job this is going
2: to
4: be.
2: What does he bring to the table if he's not a seasoned diplomat?
4: Well, he's been trying to laugh off that criticism, first of all, that he's not experienced. Yesterday, he said he has dealt with hostile adversaries, saying that, well, he was on The View this week, which, you know, ha-ha.
2: Okay.
4: But in terms of his assets, it is possible that Vance's anti-interventionist positions in the past give him some credibility here. In addition to that, he's an aggressive messenger for the administration. So really, I think the thing to keep in mind, though, is that for all the White House is celebrating, this framework isn't an end to the war. It's a start to what might be a difficult process to end the war.
2: NPR's Danielle Kurtzleben, thanks so much. Appreciate it.
4: Thank you.
1: The Obama Presidential Center opens to the public today, a day after dignitaries, celebrities, and three former presidents attended its dedication. While not a presidential library, the Obama Center is trying to do what most actual presidential libraries do, shape a former president's legacy. NPR's Don Gagne reports.
7: Former President Obama has been out of office nearly 10 years. He remains a very popular figure. A new CNN poll out this week shows him with a 57% approval rating among all Americans. For comparison, President Donald Trump and former President Joe Biden both score in the 30s in the same survey. Ask a Democratic politician about Obama's legacy, and answers like this one from Michigan Governor Gretchen Whitmer are common.
8: I think that President Obama has inspired so many people to go into public service.
7: And she says this about the Obama Presidential Center.
8: The museum, I think, will be a place, a kind of a ground zero for training, inspiring, and encouraging people to go into the service of the public. And it's a wonderful part of his legacy, too.
7: Tina Chan is a veteran of the Obama White House and is now vice president of the Obama Foundation. She says the center's museum tells the story of the work that's been done by the president and his team over many years.
9: And now what we're trying to do is empower people to realize that the ability to, whatever it is they want to achieve, that ability to achieve that is something that's within them. And they can do that no matter who they are.
7: The museum will be the epicenter of how Obama is remembered. His legacy as a candidate and office holder who sought to bridge racial divides and promote inclusiveness is viewed in the context of his successor, Donald Trump. Voters turned to Trump in two of the three presidential elections that followed Obama's time in office, and Trump's attacks on Obama, beginning during Obama's first campaign for president, continue to this day. Trump was neither invited nor did his name come up at yesterday's dedication. Nonetheless, there were rebuttals like this from former First Lady Michelle Obama.
10: The lies about your birthright, your faith, your patriotism, the outrage when you stated the biological fact that if you'd had a son, that he too would be black. Yet, you were unflappable at every turn, always focused, always calm, always looking at the long view.
7: For his part, Obama addressed the audience at the ceremony by dismissing the notion that the work he has done is now history.
11: We can learn from the past, but America's story isn't frozen in the past. It has chapters yet to be written, not by one person or a few people, not by Barack and Michelle or anybody with a fancy title or a high office, but by all of us.
7: Instead, he said he wants the center with his name on it to inspire hope and change like his first campaign well into the future. Don Gagne, NPR News, Chicago.

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1: I'm Dr. Anthony Lizerwitz, and this is Climate Connections. Farming is risky, and it's getting riskier as climate change causes more extreme weather. To increase their resilience, some farmers grow a variety of crops, so if one fails, they have others to fall back on. But farming this way can make it harder to get crop insurance.
2: Very small and very diversified farms are not well served through the crop insurance system.
1: Julia Barton of the Organic Farmers Association says federal crop insurance, which helps cover losses after disasters, was designed for conventional farms that grow a single crop, like corn or soybeans. For a long time, it was not a feasible option for small diversified farms, because they needed a separate policy for each crop. So about 10 years ago, the USDA began offering coverage for multiple crops under one policy. But Barton says hurdles remain. Many small farmers struggle to find an agent who can help them navigate the process. And those who rotate crops may struggle to provide the year-over-year documentation the program requires. Her group advocates for more reforms and discounts.
2: It's important that we have safety nets in place to support farmers while they are being as resilient as they can be.
1: Climate Connections is produced by the Yale Center for Environmental Communication. 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
4: Good morning, I'm Leila Fadil. Soccer fans from around the world are in the U.S. for the World Cup, and they are posting on social media about trying American food for the first time. A Swedish influencer shared her joy after tasting what she called ranch sauce. A Scottish tourist raved about Buc-ee's, and a German fan got to experience the bliss of Waffle House at 1 in the morning. He rated it 10 out of 10 and swore he'd be back.
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7: 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I'm Steve Inskeep.
4: And I'm Leila Fadil. Good morning. May and June are peak months for ticks, which can cause Lyme disease. Allison Hinckley with the Centers for Disease Control and Prevention is a Lyme disease expert.
8: According to our tick bite tracker, ticks are out everywhere. We've seen a real uptick in areas where Lyme disease occurs. This is in the Northeast and the Midwest. There are a lot of reasons to wear repellent and do all the things you can to prevent tick bites.
4: Yikes. Pre-treating clothes with certain insecticides and checking your skin for ticks after being outside can help. But health experts are exploring broader ways to prevent the diseases ticks carry. NPR's Ping Huang reports.
9: The rise of tick bites and their diseases came with rising populations of deer, especially in the Northeast. Leah Hamner is an epidemiologist focused on tick-borne diseases.
10: White-tailed deer's comeback is one of the comeback stories of wildlife, but we've overshot that comeback story significantly.
9: Hamner works on the island of Martha's Vineyard off the coast of Massachusetts. They have more than 50 deer per square mile. That's 3 to 4 times more than the state's wildlife officials recommend.
10: I have talked to many tick-borne disease experts, and the moment that I mention our deer density, they laugh at me, being like, good luck.
9: It turns out ticks often find their mates on deer.
10: They like to make more ticks on deer. We like to call them the party bus of the animal world for ticks.
9: The ticks drop off and lay eggs wherever the deer roam, so more deer means more ticks. Some tick bites can provoke life-threatening allergies to red meat. Others can transmit bacteria that cause Lyme or other diseases. Catherine Brown, state epidemiologist at the Massachusetts Department of Public Health, says preventing these outcomes takes a lot of work.
11: Some people are very good about, you know, paying attention and doing the tick checks and using repellents. But at the same time, we've continued to see the number of tick-borne diseases, types of diseases, and also numbers kind of generally increasing.
9: She's hoping a future Lyme disease vaccine developed by Pfizer could help prevent one disease. But research on tick control lags mosquito control by decades. Stephen Rich leads the New England Center of Excellence in Vector-Borne Diseases at UMass Amherst.
12: We've tried spraying ticks on the yard. We've tried treating ourselves and even tried making nest boxes for mice where the mice can go and get treated. Nothing has worked the way we want it.
9: They haven't made big dents in the tick population or the number of tick bites people get. Rich is taking an idea from an oral medicine that protects pets by making their blood toxic to fleas and ticks. He wants to do that for deer.
12: There's some tricks to that. There's differences in the digestive system of white-tailed deer versus dogs and cats. And there's also the fact that these are game animals, so they have to be treated as a food source.
9: In New York City, Maria Duke-Wasser is an ecology professor at Columbia University. She says Staten Island is trying a different solution for deer.
13: So there's actually a big intervention, which is sterilizing the deer and the male in particular. So every male has had a vasectomy, most of them.
9: They've been doing it for a decade, and it seems to be stabilizing the population. Very few babies are born.
13: But the deer can live many years, so it's not yet a drastic decline overall.
9: It's going to take more experimentation and time to figure out what works. Ping Huang, NPR News.

0: 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I'm Leila Fadel.
1: And I'm Steve Inskeep. As listeners to this program know, an NPR PBS News Marist poll out this week found just 36% of Americans approve of President Trump's job performance. 36%. That's driven in large part by the war with Iran. And even though Trump says the war is coming to an end, two online focus groups of Wisconsin swing voters found that people are still frustrated. NPR's Ashley Lopez reports.
2: As far as Josh is concerned, there is very little that is going right for President Trump at this moment.
3: It seems to me like pick your issue and things are not going well for him. I mean, we got this stupid war in Iran and it turns out that we actually aren't getting anything out of it. All we got was $4 gas.
2: Josh participated in online focus groups with 12 other voters in Wisconsin who voted for Joe Biden in 2020 and then Trump in 2024. They have a range of political affiliations and they all participated under the agreement their last names wouldn't be used. Not a single one of them said they think the war in Iran was worth it. Here's Tammy.
4: I just don't think the way that everybody else had to suffer through the tantrums of these two playing tug of war. I just don't think that it was fair to the American people. I don't think that anybody was a real winner here. I think we just suffered.
2: Trump is touting his tentative agreement with Iran, but the prospect of the war ending isn't exactly making these voters feel any better. Rich Tao is the president of Engages, a messaging firm that partners with market researcher Sago for these groups. Tao, who moderated these conversations, has been hearing voters complain about this war since it started months ago.
5: They were never on board. Not at the beginning, not in the middle, and as we just learned, not at the end either, judging from what we heard from Wisconsin swing voters.
2: A big part of the reason voters say none of this was worth it is because it's come at a cost. And all but one of these voters blames Trump for their economic pain. Tao says 10 of these 13 voters say Trump is out of touch with their financial concerns.
5: There's a clear disconnect between how the president's operating on the economy and what their needs are. And six of them even told us that they've given up something they used to enjoy in order to make ends meet.
2: Here's what voters had to say when Tao asked them what specifically they had to cut out of their budgets lately.
6: Josh, what have you had to give up?
3: Streaming subscriptions.
6: Corey?
7: I'm a big guy. It's eating out for me and my family, not as much. We're cooking at home a lot more often and then less family vacations.
6: Robin?
8: I had to raise all my deductibles on everything, my car insurance, my health insurance, to lower my premiums, so that I can continue to make it.
6: Okay. And Jalen?
9: Yeah, I've given up all my extracurricular hobbies, paddleboarding, yoga, and then a lot of my subscriptions I've cut out, along with my daily coffee, which is minor, but all things that I've had to give up to make ends meet.
2: This economic frustration is in the backdrop of what is supposed to be a celebratory time for the country. Independence Day is coming up, and it happens to be the country's 250th birthday. Voters say they have mixed feelings about this. Here's Tammy again.
4: I'm stuck in the middle. I mean, there's some things I could celebrate, but then there's a lot of things that I'm in sorrow for.
2: But other voters, like Robin, are taking a longer view on the country's track record.
8: I think America is more than the sum of the last 4 years. And if you look at the whole aggregate of where it started to where we are now, there's more positive than negative.
2: Another voter mused that although the U.S. has been involved in military conflicts abroad throughout much of the last several years, there hasn't been war on U.S. soil. He said, that's something worth celebrating. Ashley Lopez, NPR News.
0: Can you taste history? What about drink it? Two of our NPR colleagues were invited to the New York Public Library to find out. NPR's Jennifer Venasco has more.
10: It's 9 a.m. on a weekday morning, and producer Janet Ujung Lee and I are standing outside the main library in Manhattan, getting ready for a beer.
11: I don't know the last time I drank this early or that I woke up to drink.
10: But we're not here to drink just any beer. We're headed inside to taste a beer brewed from George Washington's 1757 recipe, which he wrote in a notebook during the French and Indian War.
12: It was a young colonel in the Virginia militia making something called small beer.
10: Curator and historian Julia Golia directs the New York Public Library's 42nd Street Research Library. She says small beer was called that because of the low alcohol content, about 1 to 3%. People drank it because of a lack of clean drinking water.
12: If everybody in your army got dysentery, you were in big trouble. Small beer to the rescue.
13: She says everyone drank small beer. Men, women, and kids. In honor of America 250, the library asked local brewery Talea to brew a couple hundred original bottles for the library's use. It won't be sold commercially. A more contemporary version will be sold at Talea's tap rooms in New York.
14: I'm excited. Okay, should we try?
13: Yeah. Talea brewmaster Eric Brown opens a bottle with their version of the original brew.
15: We took the recipe from the notebook, kind of followed it as closely as possible.
13: The ingredients are pretty simple. Water, hops, yeast, and a lot of molasses.
14: Whoa. I don't know what I was expecting, but it kind of tastes like woody. It's almost like a little like burnt sugar feeling at the end, I feel like.
15: Yeah, but it still has that kind of like characteristic cookie kind of spice, a little bit of minerality from the molasses.
13: It's a dark amber, the color of an Irish red ale. And it's cloudy, not filtered. The flavor is complex. It shifts in your mouth. More like wine, and it was served at room temperature.
14: Folks who like amber lagers, you know, even like whiskey, like dark liquor drinkers would really like this. Wow, I'm into it.
13: Then we try the new version called Liberty Lager. Brown says they wanted it to be reminiscent of Washington's beer without being too literal, meaning no molasses.
14: Definitely a little more drinkable and lighter, and I can see that. But I'm kind of enjoying how funky the first one is, the OG recipe.
13: If you want to try that OG recipe, you can brew it at home. It's in the New York Public Library's collection and on their website. But Brown has a couple tips. Use baking molasses, go to a brewery supply store for a pure line of yeast, and keep everything very clean. Cheers. Jennifer Venasco, NPR News, New York.
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17: 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I'm Leila Faldin.
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0: It'll be sunny this afternoon for your Juneteenth celebration. The forecast high for San Francisco is 67. Oakland should reach a high of 70. In San Jose, expect a high of 74. And the forecast high for Sacramento today is 82 degrees. I'm Michelle Hennigan. Beth Heisinger will keep you company for the rest of Morning Edition. You're listening to KQED San Francisco and KQEI North Highlands, Sacramento. It's 5 o'clock.
1: Good morning. President Trump took the nation to war, in part, he said, to destroy Iran's missiles. Now he says Iranians need those weapons. How is that going over in the countries within Iranian missile range? It's Morning Edition from NPR News. It's unclear how America will celebrate July 4th, but a former president hosted a concert in Chicago. I'm Leila Fadel.
2: And I'm Steve Inskeep. Barack Obama's presidential center tells a story that begins with the Declaration of Independence. Also, the Supreme Court rules a gun law cannot be used against a regular marijuana user. And Texas investigators find nobody answered the walkie-talkie calls of counselors at a girls' camp where dozens died in a flood. It's Friday, June 19, Juneteenth. On StoryCorps, a woman recalls when she celebrated for the first time. The news is next.
3: Live from NPR News in Washington, I'm Winsor Johnston. Vice President J.D. Vance is postponing his trip to Switzerland to negotiate with Iran. NPR's Rob Schmitz reports Tehran says the official signing ceremony scheduled for today in Lucerne has been called off.
4: The announcement comes amidst renewed Israeli attacks on southern Lebanon that killed at least 18 people, according to Lebanon's health ministry. Israel says four of its soldiers have been killed in fighting against Hezbollah in southern Lebanon. The first article of the peace agreement that the U.S. and Iran were scheduled to sign today promises to ensure the territorial integrity of Lebanon. It's not clear when or if the U.S. and Iran will finalize the peace agreement. Earlier this week, President Trump said the U.S. would bomb Iran if it violated the agreement, and Iran's Speaker of Parliament responded with a social media post saying if the agreement is breached, Iran would deliver, quote, a crushing response to the enemy. Rob Schmitz, NPR News, Lucerne.
3: The legal team for Luigi Maggioni is backing away from plans to mount a psychiatric defense. The shift came a day after his attorneys said they would argue he was experiencing an extreme emotional disturbance. NPR's Brian Mann reports Maggioni is accused in the fatal shooting of a top insurance company executive.
5: Maggioni pleaded not guilty to killing Brian Thompson, CEO of the insurance company United Healthcare, in Manhattan in 2024. At a hearing Wednesday, his team acknowledged Maggioni had been undergoing psychiatric evaluation and signaled they would argue he was experiencing an emotional disturbance. But on Thursday, Maggioni's team filed a legal document saying that at this time, they no longer plan to introduce psychiatric evidence during the state trial. Former prosecutor and legal analyst Gary Galperin described it as a stunning change, adding what remains is the question of what defense they will pursue at trial. Maggioni's attorneys didn't respond to a request for comment. Brian Mann, NPR News, New York.
3: The U.S. plays Australia today in the Men's World Cup soccer tournament. NPR's Becky Sullivan reports it's still not clear how much or if Christian Pulisic will play due to injury.
6: There's no overstating how important Pulisic is to this team, specifically right now, his left calf muscle. In last Friday's game against Paraguay, Pulisic took a kick to the calf from an opposing player and had to come out at halftime. Coach Mauricio Pochettino said Pulisic is making a, quote, massive effort to try to be ready, but he could not say whether he'd be available to play.
7: He's evolving. He's much better from Friday. We'll see.
6: Australia and the U.S. last squared off in an international friendly last October. In their first World Cup game last week, Australia beat Turkey 2-0. Becky Sullivan, NPR News, Seattle.
3: This is NPR News. The U.S. military says it struck a boat in the eastern Pacific suspected of drug smuggling Thursday, killing three people. The strike brings the number of people killed in U.S. operations targeting suspected narco terrorists to more than 200 since September. U.S. Southern Command has not released evidence that the vessel was carrying drugs. A British politician who's expected to challenge Prime Minister Keir Starmer has won a local election to return to Parliament. NPR's Robbie Griffiths reports Andy Burnham's victory is likely to mean more political turmoil for the UK.
8: Burnham won the by-election for the constituency of Makerfield in Greater Manchester early Friday morning. In his victory speech, Burnham hinted at his plans to challenge for Prime Minister.
9: Everyone can feel that the country isn't where it should be. Tonight could, just could, be the turning point.
8: Burnham is a member of Britain's ruling Labour Party, the same as Prime Minister Keir Starmer. But after Labour performed poorly in local elections last month, Burnham, who was Mayor of Greater Manchester, said he would run for Parliament. If he succeeds in replacing Starmer soon, Burnham could become Britain's fifth Prime Minister in 4 years. Robbie Griffiths, NPR News, London.
3: Student loan borrowers who sign up for automatic payments will get a bigger interest rate discount starting July 1st. The Education Department is temporarily increasing the discount from a quarter percentage point to one full point. Officials say the move is aimed at encouraging borrowers to resume repayment. This is NPR.
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11: 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I'm Beth Heisinger. Thanks for being here this morning on this Juneteenth. Weather-wise, well, sunshine after morning clouds, fog, and even some possible patchy drizzle. Upper 60s and low 70s is really all she wrote for today and tomorrow as well. Here's some of the high temperatures you can expect today. 67 in San Francisco, just 69 in the Napa Valley. It'll be 67 in Santa Cruz, 63 at Point Reyes National Seashore, 72, all she wrote, in Sonoma County, 74 in San Jose, and 78 in Concord. Let's take a look at what's coming up later on today. It's the California Report magazine this afternoon at 4:30 and 6:30.
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11: That's this afternoon at 4:30 and 6:30. And then, of course, the Morning California Report is coming up later this hour. Hope you can stay with us. It's KQED News.
3: It's Morning Edition from NPR News. I'm Leila Fadel.
2: And I'm Steve Inskeep. Good morning. We do not yet know the shape of a final U.S. agreement with Iran. We do know the war has reshaped power relations in the Middle East. At the start, the U.S. launched an attack in cooperation with Israel. President Trump pushed so hard that some of his own former allies, like Tucker Carlson, claimed he was doing Israel's bidding. Now, as the war ends, President Trump has spoken well of the Iranians, and his vice president lashed out at Israel. We're going to hear what these events mean for many countries, and we begin with NPR's Greg Myrie in Tel Aviv. Hi there, Greg.
14: Hi, Steve.
2: How do people see these events in Israel where you are?
14: Yeah, the daily commentary from politicians and the media has this consistent theme of this is a good deal for Iran and a bad deal for Israel. Prime Minister Benjamin Netanyahu has argued for decades, literally decades, that Israel needs to undermine Iran's Islamic leadership. He was all in on this war, and yet it didn't achieve its objectives. Also, Netanyahu has completely aligned himself with President Trump, yet Trump and Vance, as you mentioned, are openly critical of Israel. Here's Vance yesterday.
15: If I was in the cabinet of the Israeli government, I might not be attacking the only powerful ally that I have anywhere left in the entire world.
14: So the main point of friction right now is Israel's ongoing military operation in southern Lebanon against Hezbollah, and very heavy fighting is taking place there today. The larger issue, though, is really the future of the U.S.-Israel relationship. Israel is increasingly isolated internationally, and now this most important relationship is facing strains that may extend beyond the current conflict.
2: So Israel feels like they're losing ground. What about Iran?
14: Yeah, Iran looks like it emerged with a stronger regional position, yet conditions inside Iran are probably more challenging than ever. Iran's government endured a major military campaign by the U.S. Iran inflicted all this punishment on Gulf Arab states, and it shut down the Strait of Hormuz. But this is also the government that's widely unpopular inside Iran. It killed thousands of protesters back in January, according to human rights groups. I spoke with Paul Salem. He's based in Lebanon with the Center for Strategic and International Studies, the U.S. think tank.
16: While they've survived this war, their entire strategy over the last 30, 40 years has also failed. They have no nuclear program. Their proxies have not served to protect them. Their economy is in shambles.
17: This is very interesting. So the analysis here is the U.S. war goals failed, Israeli war goals failed, Iran maybe also failed. Where does Lebanon fit into this?
14: Yes, yeah, Steve, Lebanon has two unresolved battles, one military, one political. Both are critical. On the military front, we mentioned the Israeli troops fighting against Hezbollah, and this conflict is supposed to end as part of the U.S.-Iran deal. And then on the political level, Lebanon's relatively weak government and army are trying to gain some measure of control over Hezbollah. These are both huge challenges, but they are issues being actively addressed right now, and the outcome will determine whether Lebanon can become a peaceful, stable country or remain mired in chaos.
17: Greg, set us up for this next discussion that Layla is going to have. It is about the Arab Gulf countries, Iran's neighbors around the Persian Gulf. Have some of their fears about this war been realized?
14: Yeah, the short answer is yes. Saudi Arabia, Qatar, the United Arab Emirates, and others have taken a big economic hit during the war because they couldn't export oil and gas. Now, they're wealthy and they will recover as the Strait of Hormuz reopens. But their basic model has been overturned. These were stable, reliable, predictable places that attracted foreign investors, tourists, and it steered clear of the turbulence elsewhere in the region. Now, they're very much part of that turmoil, and they realize how vulnerable they are. Their security is built on a U.S. military presence, and they discovered that protection is far from airtight. Yet, right now, there's no real alternative to U.S. security.
17: NPR's Greg Myrie has covered the Middle East for many years, and you can hear it in that analysis. Greg, thanks so much.
14: Sure thing, Steve.
1: Let's go deeper now on the Gulf and how the war the U.S. and Israel started in Iran has affected the U.S. relationship with Gulf Arab allies, key defense partners in the region. To talk about that, I'm joined by Dania Dhafer. She is the executive director of the Washington-based think tank Gulf International Forum, and she joins us from Doha, Qatar. Welcome to the program and good morning.
18: Thank you for having me.
1: So during this months-long war, Iran really targeted the Gulf. Hundreds of drones and missiles hit infrastructure, hotels, oil and gas facilities.

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1: Bases in the region, and the fact that they were able to use U.S. technology as a defense posture, and in some ways that the technology served more valuable than the bases themselves in defending the Gulf states. So there is a debate about whether having technology alone could just serve their defense purposes versus the bases. But I think the base situation is a much more complicated matter that has to do with both the Gulf states and the U.S., what both sides want to do moving forward, just because the U.S. is the Gulf states' most important ally from a security perspective, regardless of what happened.
2: Is the U.S. still seen by leadership there as a reliable defense partner?
1: Well, Anwar Gargash, who's an important figure in Emirati foreign policies, mentioned that, look, it was the U.S.'s defense system that helped us overcome this while Iran was the one shooting the missiles. So I still think, yes, the U.S. is viewed to be more unreliable as time has passed, but at the same time, what are the alternatives? You have a hesitant Europeans, you have China playing a very minimal role, and Russia both giving intelligence to the Iranians against the Gulf states. So in a vacuum, yes, anyone would question the U.S.-Gulf relations, but when you look at the whole pictures collectively speaking, the U.S. is still the best option out of not so good options.
2: Let me ask about that, because as you mentioned, the technology was helpful in the defenses, but also these allies were getting hit because of the U.S.'s role in this war. And now one of President Trump's many goals that he announced the war was about was to eliminate the threat of Iran's short-range ballistic missiles. Now he's saying, no, that's not part of it. It's not in the memo. And Vice President Vance has said, well, you can't tell a country it can't defend itself. And those are the missiles that Iran was using against the Gulf. So what are Gulf countries thinking when they hear that?
1: It's a big a disappointment in general. I think, you know, the whole Strait of Hormuz disruption situation made that the urgent matter and the priority from the perspective of the Gulf states. And therefore, they are prioritizing the Strait of Hormuz because that's linked to their economic and political security. But of course, now when you compare this impending deal with the JCPOA, I mean, it seems like they're in the same situation and a bit worse.
2: We'll have to leave it there. That's Danya Dhafer, Executive Director of the Gulf International Forum. She joined us from Doha, Qatar. Thank you for being on the program. We hope to hear from you on here again soon.
1: Thank you.
3: A Food and Drug Administration committee endorsed the first flu vaccine that uses mRNA technology. NPR health correspondent Rob Stein has the story.
4: mRNA technology was both glorified and vilified during the pandemic, but the important FDA committee voted unanimously in favor of the new mRNA flu vaccine, concluding that it may have some big advantages over traditional vaccines. The Vaccines and Related Biological Products Advisory Committee voted that the benefits of the new mRNA flu vaccine outweigh any risks for adults age 50 and older. Dr. Flor Munoz-Rivas is on the committee. She's an infectious disease expert at the Baylor College of Medicine.
5: The studies that were presented today were very well conducted. They have very clear results that are very robust in terms of demonstrating that additional efficacy above what we know existing standard vaccines can provide.
4: The fate of the vaccine is being closely watched because of the second Trump administration's hostility towards mRNA technology in the wake of the pandemic. The administration cut funding for mRNA vaccine research, and the FDA initially refused to even consider the flu vaccine. But the agency quickly reversed that because of intense criticism, and the top officials who rejected the vaccine recently left the agency. In addition to the vaccine providing potentially stronger protection, many public health and infectious disease experts are excited about the shot because mRNA

0: mRNA vaccines can be produced much more reliably and quickly, and can be updated much faster than traditional flu immunizations. That could make the mRNA vaccine far more effective when a new flu strain suddenly emerges, like it did this past season, and would be especially important if a flu pandemic erupted. Here's Munoz Rivas again.
1: This also puts us in a position, having this technology available, to be better prepared for emerging strains or pandemic strains in the future.
0: The FDA usually follows the advice of the agency's advisory committees, but Health Secretary Robert F. Kennedy Jr., who's in charge of the FDA, has long criticized vaccines, especially mRNA vaccines. If Kennedy does allow the FDA to greenlight the mRNA flu vaccine, Moderna, the company that makes the shot, says it could be available for the next flu season. Rob Stein, NPR News.
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3: And this is KQED Public Radio. And coming up after the break, Morning Edition will bring us a StoryCorps where we're going to hear from a descendant of the person who organized the first Juneteenth celebrations in Kansas City, Missouri, and then reflecting on that legacy. That is coming up. Also, more stories about the flood in Texas and some things about that as well, looking back and reflecting on a report that came out about the flood in Texas that swept away that summer camp, and that was like a year ago. Okay, let's go to traffic now. I was surprised at how many cars were on the road this morning on the way in, Mel, but you tell us what's happening, and good morning to you. Starting in San Jose, is that right?
4: Yeah, we're going to look at 101 northbound just after Tully Road. Two-vehicle crash being pushed to the shoulder now, the center divide, but it's a bit slow back to the Capitol Expressway. Now, 24 eastbound at the left bore of the Caldecott Tunnel, we have a disabled vehicle in the right lane there of the left bore. And in Santa Rosa, 101 northbound before about Mendocino Avenue, two-vehicle crash blocking the right lane there. Mel Baker for KQED.
3: 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This morning at 9 o'clock, we're doing Forum from the Archives today. It's going to be a listen back to our conversation with New Yorker poetry editor Kevin Young. He talks about his poetry collection, Night Watch, and why he calls poetry the most efficient mode of time travel. That's the 9 o'clock hour of Forum. And then at 10...
5: I'm Rachel Miro. 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
2: 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I'm Steve Inskeep.
6: And I'm Leila Faldin. Good morning. A Texas legislative committee has detailed major failures by an all-girls youth camp where 27 people died in a major flood last July 4th. Overall, more than 130 people died. The committee released its report on Thursday, finding Camp Mystic was not prepared for the flood and did not properly train its staff for emergencies. The Texas Newsroom's Blaze Ganey reports.
7: As floodwaters rose at Camp Mystic, counselors reached for their radios looking for instructions. That's the story they told investigator Casey Garrett.
8: The senior counselor in Cozy Corner said they were on the walkie-talkie. What do we do? What do we do? And it went unanswered.
7: That moment became one of the defining findings of a months-long legislative investigation into the disaster that killed 25 campers and two counselors. Garrett told lawmakers the unanswered call reflected a larger problem.
8: Nobody had any idea what they needed to be doing.
7: The report found Camp Mystic had no written emergency evacuation plan that met state requirements, staff and counselors weren't given specific emergency assignments, and campers weren't taught how to evacuate if floodwaters threatened their cabins. Former Justice Michael Massengill, who helped lead the investigation, says Camp Director Dick Eastland had no evacuation strategy, and if there was one at all, it wasn't shared with the people who needed it.
9: The plan that existed only in Dick Eastland's head is not a plan that satisfied the state's rules for camps like Camp Mystic. And when disaster struck, and it did strike on July 4 of last year, it may as well have been no plan at all.
7: Camp Mystic hasn't responded to any requests for comment since the report was published Thursday. In a previous hearing in April, Edward Eastland, one of the camp directors, said he regrets not communicating more and apologized to families of the victims. Lawmakers passed legislation setting aside funds for sirens along rivers and a requirement to have a state-approved emergency plan earlier this year, but Democratic Representative Joe Moody says the state's work isn't finished.
10: This task is not done, and there is more that we need to look in the mirror at what the state did in coordination and what we can continue to do.
7: Moody wants the state to look into making changes for trailer parks, rural homes, and the positioning of disaster response equipment by the state's Department of Emergency Management. For NPR News, I'm Blaise Ganey in Austin.
2: It's time now for StoryCorps on this Juneteenth. The federal holiday marks the date in 1865 that Union soldiers arrived in Galveston, Texas, and told some of the last enslaved Americans that they were free. Makita Peterson remembers celebrating Juneteenth as a kid.
11: I remember things like pony rides and face painters and the smells of barbecue and the feeling in your stomach where just everything's exciting. You don't have a worry. There was this sense of community.
2: Wow. Her father, Horace Peterson III, started the Juneteenth celebrations in Kansas City, Missouri, in the 1980s. He also founded one of the country's first black history archives. Now, Horace died in 1992 when Makita was just six. At StoryCorps, she sat down with her father's best friend, Tillman Stewart, to learn more about her dad.
12: The first Juneteenth, Horace said we needed a donkey in the parade.
11: Leading okay. The parade, right?
12: Yeah. He was into animals, man. The donkey is reminiscent of 40 acres and a mule. So if you couldn't picture 40 acres, you dang sure could see the donkey, okay?
11: What was my dad like when he was a young man?
12: Well, look, I like to go back to when we were just out of school. We worked right across the street from each other. And we'd walk down to this little thrift shop, and we'd be exploring in there, and we'd go back to work after our lunch hour. We'd be all dirty. And the director would say, "Damn, where you all been?" But Horace knew that there were a lot of things that black folk didn't know existed that were invaluable artifacts and pieces. But he didn't have any place to put these things. So he started out of the trunk of his car until he had space to exhibit them to the public.
11: I just remember being in the archives on the weekends, and I didn't realize what I was playing with every day was history.
12: When Horace passed, it's one of the saddest freaking memories that I've ever encountered. What was it like to lose a father who was such a beacon in the community?
11: I was more so probably confused. I remember I started kind of collecting some things I could find, like his pens, things from his stuff.
12: And then you picked up the Juneteenth thing.
11: It just takes me back, I think, to that moment of my life where everything was, you know, it was what it was supposed to be. Do you think he would be proud of me?
12: Yeah, of course he'd be proud of you. I can say, man, let's go get a cigar. We're going to go over here and watch Makita. You're standing on the shoulders of a giant. He was fantastic. But hey, I think you embody a lot of your dad. You are the heir apparent, and you have to take the throne.
11: Thank you.
2: Oh, that laughter. Makita Peterson with Tillman Stewart recalling her dad, Horace Peterson III. This year is Makita's 15th year leading the Juneteenth celebration that her father started. Her conversation was recorded as part of StoryCorps' Brightness in Black project, and it's archived at the Library of Congress. 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
3: And this is KQED. Traffic now. We're going to go to Pacifica. Here's Mel Baker.
4: Yeah, Highway 1 just before Tom Lantos Tunnel around the Devil Slide area. A solo vehicle crash partly blocking the southbound lane. We have a high wind advisory right now on the Golden Gate Bridge, but no delays there and no backup quite yet on the Bay Bridge. Mel Baker for KQED.
3: Well, I should hope not at 5:30 on Juneteenth. We should not have a backup on the Bay Bridge yet. But okay, we'll check again with you later, Mel. 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We do have a beach hazard statement. We've had it all week, and it continues through the weekend as we have rip currents and sneaker waves. It's very dangerous to be at the ocean, especially if you're not aware that you really should never turn your back on the ocean. And we'll have cool temperatures today, mostly in the 60s and 70s, with sunshine after morning clouds. 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
14: Live from NPR News in Washington, I'm Dave Mattingly. The White House says Vice President Vance's trip to Geneva for talks with Iran is on hold. Vance was supposed to travel to Switzerland today following this week's signing of a deal to end the war with Iran. The delay follows the latest fighting in southern Lebanon that left at least 18 people dead. That's according to the Lebanese Health Ministry. Israel says four of its soldiers were killed. In a unanimous ruling, the U.S. Supreme Court has sided with a Texas man who was prosecuted by the federal government after he admitted to smoking marijuana and having legally purchased a gun. NPR's Nina Totenberg reports.
15: When FBI agents came to Ali Hamani's home in Texas, he admitted that he smoked pot several times a week. He was soon indicted under the Federal Gun Control Act, which makes it a crime punishable by up to 15 years in prison for an individual to use illegal drugs and have a gun. It's the same law used to prosecute President Biden's son Hunter, but his ruling is sufficiently narrow that it may well not apply to someone like Biden who used more dangerous drugs. Justice Neil Gorsuch stressed that it was extremely limited, in part because marijuana use has become so widely accepted and is legal in 40 states. Nina Totenberg, NPR News, Washington.
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16: Live from KQED News, I'm Caroline Smith. Good morning. 10 California representatives are asking for emergency funding to deal with a pest that's been found on grapevines sold at Costco's around the state, known as glassy wing sharpshooters. KQED's Daniel Venton reports.
17: The members of Congress are asking for the release of $32 million from the U.S. Department of Agriculture to help contain and eradicate the sharpshooter, which has the potential to decimate the state's wine industry. The infected vines came from a nursery in Fresno, which officials say didn't follow the right steps in flagging the plants for inspection before they were sold. County agricultural officials are trying to get the vines back from consumers. Most in the North Bay have reportedly been returned, but there's still around 100 vines to go in Napa and as many as 175 in Sonoma. I'm Danielle Venton, KQED News.
16: A new report from UC Berkeley is recommending reforms meant to halt the rise in energy prices. That's as the average PG&E bill has gone up by more than 50% in the past 5 years, with wildfires the single largest driver of rate increases. Ethan Elkind worked on the report from the Center for Law, Energy, and the Environment.
18: We need to reduce the amount of return that utilities get on their wildfire mitigation investments, and we also need better oversight of how they're spending those dollars.
16: Elkind said he'd like to see more resources for regulators, lower profit margins for utilities, and more investment in community-level hardening against the worst wildfires. I'm Caroline Smith, KQED News.
3: 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Well, weather-wise, we're expecting a high of in the 60s at the coast, where that beach hazard statement is in effect. 63 is the high expected at Point Reyes National Seashore, just 67 in Santa Cruz. It'll be 78 in Concord, a warmer spot, 74 in San Jose, 67 the high expected in San Francisco, and 70 in Oakland. 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
6: 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I'm Leila Faldin.
2: And I'm Steve Inskeep. Today, the Obama Presidential Center in Chicago opens its doors to the public.
19: I hope this center will serve as an affirmation of just how special, how precious our democracy truly is.
6: That is former President Barack Obama speaking Thursday at a dedication ceremony that evoked a different era in American politics.
2: NPR senior political correspondent Tamara Keith covered the Obama presidency and is in Chicago having had a look at the center. Tam, good morning.
20: Good morning.
2: What was Obama trying to say?
20: He was saying a lot, but I think distilled his message was about hope and change and the idea that the division and anger that dominates politics now doesn't have to be irreversible. All of the living former presidents were there, but not the current president, Donald Trump. He wasn't invited. And there's this thing that happens when Obama and Clinton and Biden and Bush are all together in one place. When they talk about the American idea and democratic ideals, it reads as an implicit criticism of Trump and his approach to the presidency and his view of the country. Former First Lady Michelle Obama also spoke, and she was not entirely subtle in her remarks. At this point in the clip I'm going to play, she is both bragging on her husband and then delivering a left jab.
21: You were doing the people's work, rescuing our economy, expanding health care, ending a war, ordering the bin Laden raid, saving an auto industry, winning a peace prize.
20: And that laughter slowly grew and drew this audible belly laugh from former Secretary of State and First Lady Hillary Clinton.
2: Tam, I can't help but notice another contrast. The United States is trying to pull together some July 4th celebrations. The Trump administration announced this concert, and a bunch of the acts seem to have withdrawn from it. But the Obamas seem not to have had any trouble getting people together for this library celebration.
20: Indeed, they had no trouble at all. By the end of the event, when Stevie Wonder was up on stage with The Roots, Jennifer Hudson, Common, John Legend, Eddie Vedder, Bono, Bruce Springsteen, others I'm probably forgetting, all singing Higher Ground, It felt like being at the Grammys more than being at some stuffy old presidential library dedication. About that museum, I got a chance to visit the center and walk through it earlier this month, and it really does, like that concert event, capture the vibes of the Obama years as if the past decade never happened. But Obama said he doesn't see it as a time capsule.
19: The exhibits in the center are not meant to evoke nostalgia for some gauzy bygone era, some unattainable past that we can dream about and say, oh, we miss you, Barack.
20: He said he wants to remind visitors of what's possible.
2: Well, let's talk about the museum itself and how the story is told. I mean, I do remember in 2008 when Obama was elected, even many people who opposed him said this is a momentous, a very moving moment in American history. But I also remember America being deeply divided then, also over Obama. So how are they crafting this story as they tell it now?
20: The museum does not start with Obama's birth in Hawaii. It starts with the Declaration of Independence. And the museum places the Obamas in that long arc of history that the former president often talks about. It includes triumphs and some failures, and leaves open the idea that Obama's legacy hasn't fully been written yet, but may well be determined by what comes next.
2: NPR's Tamara Keith in Chicago, thanks so much.
20: You're welcome.
6: The Federal Gun Control Act makes it a crime for some people to have a firearm. That includes people who are unlawful users of a controlled substance. But the Supreme Court on Thursday sided with a Texas man who uses marijuana a few times a week and was facing up to 15 years in prison for having a gun. Here to talk about this decision is Amy Howe, the co-founder of SCOTUS Blog. Good morning and welcome back to the program, Amy.
0: Good morning. Thanks for having me.
6: So Justice Neil Gorsuch wrote the court's opinion. What was the ruling?
0: Yeah, so the ruling is that this provision, the court did not say that it was unconstitutional in all cases, but that it was unconstitutional at least as applied to this man, Ali Hamani.
6: So it's a very narrow ruling?
0: Yes and no. I mean, it is a narrow ruling, Justice Gorsuch said, but it is fairly important because the government's reading was so broad. The government's argument was that, you know, we don't have to show that you are, you know, using marijuana or some illegal drug so often that you are incapacitated or a danger. All we need to show is that you use marijuana or some other illegal substance. Justice Gorsuch said, for example, someone who uses her spouse's Ambien could also be charged under this law, and that you have a gun, and then you could face up to 15 years in prison. And so it's going to make it much harder to bring these kinds of prosecutions going forward.
6: Is this seen as a win for groups that advocate for Second Amendment rights?
0: It is a win in the sense that, you know, as Justice Gorsuch said in his opinion, you know, marijuana is pretty ubiquitous in our society. He said almost as many adults use marijuana as they do alcohol. You know, it is not something necessarily that is going to have a lot of impact necessarily on other gun rights cases going forward, because the court's rulings in these cases seem to be pretty idiosyncratic. The court said back in 2022 that if the government wants to place restrictions on gun rights, it needs to be able to point to similar restrictions in early U.S. history. And what the court said in this case is that the early U.S. history that the government pointed to in this case just doesn't work. But that doesn't mean that the next time the U.S. government or the state government wants to do it and comes up with some other historical analogy that it will or won't work. And in fact, right now, we're still waiting on another decision out of Hawaii. It's a challenge to a Hawaii law that bars gun owners from bringing guns onto private property without the property owner's express permission. And in that case, the U.S. government actually sided with the challengers, the people challenging the Hawaii law. And after the oral argument, the justices seemed skeptical of the Hawaii law. So there's not necessarily a through line in these gun rights cases.
6: Really quickly, I mean, you point out how ubiquitous, or at least the ruling did, marijuana usage is now, it's legal in 40 states. Federal government has moved marijuana from Schedule 1 to Schedule 3. But it's also a federal crime still. So how did the ruling address that?
0: Yeah, so Justice Gorsuch said essentially the government is kind of talking out of both sides of its mouth. As you say, while this litigation was going on, the government downgraded marijuana's classification and is legal in a lot of states. There's a lot fewer federal prosecutions for possession. It's just not dangerous, as the government says.
6: Amy Howe is a co-founder of SCOTUS Blog. Thank you for your time.
0: Thank you.
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23: Juneteenth marks the day when the last of those enslaved in America were freed. 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
3: 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The California Report is coming up in about 5 minutes. I'm Beth Huizinga's sunshine after morning clouds. We're going to have some wind, but not quite as windy as yesterday. Still getting up to about 10 to 20 miles per hour later on this afternoon out of the southwest. We still have that beach hazard statement in effect through the weekend. High 67 degrees expected in San Francisco, 70 in Oakland, 74 in San Jose, 72 in Sonoma, and 69 expected for high in Napa.
6: It's Morning Edition from NPR News. I'm Leila Fadel.
2: And I'm Steve Inskeep. The maker of Snapchat is releasing augmented reality glasses. You, too, can augment reality for a little over $2,000. Reality remains free. What's the sales pitch, the value proposition? Joanna Stern is a tech journalist and editor-in-chief of the New Things newsletter and video series. Good morning.
25: Good morning.
2: I love the CEO's description of these augmented reality glasses. You can at last stop staring at your phone and stare instead at your glasses. So what do they do?
25: So this is what we have coming up in the future here. These are glasses that project or show in your real world digital information. Hmm. So again, you don't have to look down at your phone as the pitch says. You can look through your glasses and see digital information, see the maps you want to see maybe a notification.
2: My lens becomes the screen. Is that right?
25: That's right. That's
2: okay.
25: Right.
2: Okay. Keep going.
25: And there's the pitches that you can see lots of things that would you'd want to maybe look at on your phone, but you don't have to look down at it, right? So maps is always the one that's sort of the dream scenario. You're walking down the street. It shows you the which way you got to go. Then there's games, which was another big pitch of Snapchat here. And then there's the advent here of AI and the idea that you might be looking at something. You can ask the AI assistant in your ear, what am I looking at? Tell me a little bit about this. Help me fix this. And you're hearing and seeing instructions to do that thing or getting that information.
2: Okay, so I'm mocking this idea, and yet as you describe it, it sounds pretty cool. Did you try them out?
25: I have not tried these specific ones out, but this has been the holy grail and the dream of the tech industry for the last number of years, and it continues to be. So I've tried many of these over the years. And lots of people right now mocking these snap glasses, the specs online, really tons of funny memes and pictures of the CEO, Evan Spiegel, wearing these big glasses. But even though they're big, there's something very important when you look at them, is that there is no big computer attached to them. All the technology's in the glasses, and that's been the really hard thing for these tech companies to do, is fit the processor, the battery, all of the optics that needs to go in to put a screen into a pair of glasses. Other companies have put this in a sort of a puck that you wear that with a wire that might attach to the glasses, or a wireless puck or a wireless kind of computer that's attached to power them. What Snap is doing is they're putting it all into the glasses. Meta, other companies are all trying to work on this as well.
7: Okay, so assuming that it works, that consumers like it, is this the future?
25: Every tech company right now is trying to work on this future, or at least the consumer tech companies, right? We know that Meta is working on this. They've shown lots of prototypes of this, and they've said that they're working. They've put lots of money, billions of dollars into this. There's a lot of reporting that Apple is working on this. Google is working on this, especially as AI is coming up. They all believe there's another type of device, another type of gadget that's going to be the future of computing, and many of them believe glasses is it.
7: I'm just fascinated by the idea that lots of people in society are thinking we're spending too much time on our phones, we're spending too much time in that kind of other world, other than in the online world, and yet the producers seem to be going in the opposite direction. Spend more time, make it easier.
25: Well, don't spend time on your phone, spend time on this new connected device. and also, don't forget the irony here. They're the ones that sold us the phone and all the addicting apps. But here's a new technology to take you away from the technology we told you needed.
7: Joanna Stern is a tech journalist and editor-in-chief of the New Things newsletter and video series. Thanks so much.
25: Thank you.
7: Just plain reality, this is Morning Edition from NPR News. I'm Steve Inskeep.
6: And I'm Leila Faldin. Happy Juneteenth.
3: 10 minutes now before 6 o'clock. The California Report is coming up next. Let's go to the Altamont Pass. Here's Mel Baker.
4: Where we have a stall in the middle lane on 580 westbound just before North Flynn Road. Traffic is backed up to the 205 merge, but there's no backup on the Tracy side. 205 moving well, as is the 580 section on through Tracy. Meanwhile, up in Calistoga, 29 southbound before Old Lawley Toll Road, we have a car in the right lane. Mel Baker for KQED.
3: 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Traffic report support, that is, comes from European Sleepworks.
9: All right, work with me here. 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
9: I'm Kai Rizdal, getting creative on climate change. We'll tell you about that next time on Marketplace.
3: Just one chance to hear Marketplace this afternoon. That's at 4 o'clock because the California Report magazine comes your way Friday afternoons. That's at 4:30 and again at 6:30. And it's a Father's Day special where we meet a single dad in the Central Valley who raised 8 kids and taught them how to box, including his daughters. And we'll hear a story about San Quentin holding a prom for fathers and daughters. That's coming up on the California Report magazine. Again, that's 4:30 and 6:30 p.m. each Friday.
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12: Good morning. This is the California Report. Happy Juneteenth. I'm Vanessa Rancagno in for Mari Bolaños. California lawmakers included 1 year of funding in the state budget to keep alive a federal program many small farmers and food banks rely on. The Local Food Purchase Assistance Program helps food banks buy fresh food directly from local and underserved producers. But as CAP Radio's Gerardo Zavala reports, the program lost future federal funding earlier this year.
13: The legislature approved $15 million for the program, a third of the $45 million advocates requested for the next 3 years. Jamie Fanous with the Community Alliance with Family Farmers says the state funding provides a temporary solution.
26: This gives us a year-long bridge. We'll still have to probably go back next year and ask for another 15 until we see farm bill money that really keeps this going.
13: Fanous is referring to the federal farm bill, which shapes U.S. food and agriculture policy. Fanu says the program has helped small farmers build lasting partnerships with local food banks. Jared Call with the California Association of Food Banks says LFPA has expanded access to fresh, local produce while keeping dollars in local communities.
14: It was a program that was really just getting started and gaining momentum. And so losing that momentum that is going to really help carry us over the finish line as we fight for this to be reinstated at the federal level is another risk that the state is taking if they choose not to fund it.
13: For the California Report, I'm Gerardo Zavala in Sacramento.
15: The LA City Council has approved a measure for the November ballot that would give the council the authority to set up non-citizen voting. Councilmember Hugo Soto Martinez championed the proposal.
16: I want this to be a way to show the world that Los Angeles is going the opposite direction of the federal government. While they're trying to take away people's rights, we're expanding it.
15: The vote was 10-5, with some council members saying the proposal would discourage non-citizen residents from becoming citizens. On this Juneteenth holiday, we're taking a closer look at the reparations movement here in California. The state has been at the forefront of efforts to atone for state-inflicted harms from slavery to the present day. But some of that momentum stalled last year after Governor Gavin Newsom vetoed a handful of reparations-related bills. For more, we're joined by Kristen Nimmers. She's the policy and campaign manager for the California Black Power Network. Kristen, are there bills in Sacramento right now that we should be watching with regards to reparations?
17: Yes, absolutely. The Truth in Disclosure Act would require all of the companies and corporations doing business in the state and contracting with the state to disclose any historical ties that they have to slavery. So whether they are an insurance company and they insure transactions related to slavery, or whether they are a corporation that previously owned or their other entities also owned slaves. And so, you know, this policy is really seeking to improve public awareness and corporate accountability while really continuing to build trust in the community. We already know that there are various corporations who have already started to kind of research their own history and come out and talk about, you know, the ways that their businesses may have benefited from slavery. For example, Chase came out a few years ago and made an apology for subsidiaries that they had and their involvement in the slave trade 200 years ago. They had accepted slaves as loan collateral and ended up owning several hundred slaves. And so there's really a question about what does that mean for how these corporations operate in the community? What is their role and responsibility in terms of repair and in terms of acknowledging this harm? And this is really us being able to tell and get the whole story and the whole history about how slavery impacted Black people.
15: How disappointing were the governor's vetoes last year? Overall, is this a major setback for the movement?
17: They've been really disappointing. I think, unfortunately, many of the vetoes have related to funding and to the need for new sources of revenue. And so we really have to figure out this revenue question in order for us to be able to invest in and be successful on some of these reparations programs. But we aren't discouraged. We have been making significant progress since the task force report came out. We know that this work is long term and that it's going to take a long time, but we have had some success.
15: Do we have a timeline for when Black Californians might actually see some material benefits?
17: I don't think that we have an exact timeline. I think that there are some material benefits to some of the things that have passed. For example, there was an expansion of the Crown Act to sports. And we saw a lot of examples of Black children having their hair cut during sports events, Black children being discriminated against within schools for their different hairstyles. And that is a material benefit, I think, to Black folks that are just kind of moving and living in the world and being harassed for their hairstyles. I think in terms of stronger, more like individualized benefits in folks' lives, the timeline really relates to when we can answer this revenue question.
15: On this Juneteenth, what's the importance of commemorating and celebrating this day?
17: This is Freedom Day for Black people all over this country. It's important to acknowledge that everyone in this country did not come here and have access to the same rights and the same opportunities as everyone else. There are lots of attempts going on to erase history, to not acknowledge the harm that was caused for hundreds of years to Black people. And so this is a really important holiday, a really important time where Black people are coming together to unify, where allies are coming together to acknowledge the pain that Black folks have faced in this country. It's also just a really good time for folks to be in community and experience joy with each other.
15: That was Kristen Nimmers with the California Black Power Network. Kristen, thank you so much for joining us.
17: Thank you so much for having me.
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15: And that's the California Report for Friday, June 19th. We're a production of KQED News. Our engineers are Danny Bringer, Brendan Willard, Christopher Beal, Chris Griley, and Jim Bennett. Our producers are Billy Cruz and Keith Mizuguchi. Our senior editor is Angela Corral. Our managing editor is Ted Goldberg. And our editor-in-chief is Ethan Tovin Lindsay. I'm Vanessa Rancagno. Thanks for listening, and have a great day.
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4: On this Juneteenth, BART and Caltrain are operating a normal weekday schedule. Muni, AC Transit, VTA, Golden Gate Transit, as well as the Capital Corridor and Altamont Corridor Express trains are all operating on a Sunday or modified schedule. Mel Baker for KQED.
0: Well, thank you, Mel. We'll talk about traffic again in about 6 minutes. 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Weather-wise, we still have that beach hazard statement at the coast through the weekend, and we'll have that wind picking up this afternoon once again and cool temperatures, and that'll stay consistent with tomorrow. KQED San Francisco and KQEI North Highland Sacramento. The time now is 6 o'clock.
7: Good morning. Hundreds of journalists are in Switzerland waiting for the U.S. and Iran to start the next phase of talks. The U.S. and Iran aren't coming. What happened to the negotiations? It's Morning Edition from NPR News.
1: On KQED News, the DOJ responds to the San Francisco Giants Pride Hat controversy. I'm Caroline Smith.
7: Vice President Vance has become the face of negotiations with Iran. He also criticized Israelis who criticized the deal. I'm Steve Inskeep.
8: And I'm Leila Faldin. Does Vance take the blame if negotiations fall apart? President Obama says the work he started is not over. His new center in Chicago is shaping how he will be remembered. Also, how Team USA lured an international soccer star. And New York throws a parade for the Knicks. It's Friday, June 19th. 10 years ago today, the Cleveland Cavaliers won their first NBA title. The news is next.
18: Live from NPR News in Washington, I'm Windsor Johnston. Negotiations between the United States and Iran were called off today after intense fighting between Israel and Hezbollah in southern Lebanon. The talks in Switzerland are on hold after the two sides reached an interim agreement aimed at extending a ceasefire this week. Veteran diplomat Richard Haass tells NPR that the tentative agreement is a good deal for Tehran.
19: A lot of the financial benefits accrue to Iran now. The ability to sell oil that it won't have to discount because sanctions have been lifted. Assets that have been frozen for decades are going to be released. So essentially Iran's going to get quite a few economic benefits up front, which, by the way, will strengthen this regime.
18: Vice President J.D. Vance has postponed leading a U.S. delegation to Lucerne to begin talks. There's no word on when negotiations will resume. The Dallas County Medical Examiner has ruled the death in ICE custody of a 41-year-old Afghan asylum seeker to be an accident. Houston Public Media's Andrew Schneider reports.
20: Mohammad Nazir Pakhtiawal served alongside U.S. Army Special Forces in Afghanistan for more than a decade. He and his family were evacuated to the U.S. and resettled in Texas after Kabul fell to the Taliban in 2021. On March 13th, he was seized outside his home by ICE agents. He was taken to Dallas Parkland Hospital that evening with chest pains and shortness of breath. According to ICE, his tongue swelled the next morning. Hospital staff administered epinephrine and attempted life-saving measures, but he died. Pakhtiwal's brother, widow, and children are still baffled, saying in a statement, "We do not understand. What kind of accident takes a healthy 41-year-old man who is in the care of the United States government?" For NPR News, I'm Andrew Schneider in Houston.
18: Recovery operations are underway across parts of the Midwest after major storms hit the region on Wednesday night. George Hale from member station WFIU reports tornadoes touched down in Indiana.
2: Sandy Sheffield has lived in the tiny town of Steinsville, southwest of Indianapolis, for 41 years, but says she's never seen anything like what happened late Wednesday night.
5: We were watching TV and the power went out, and then we started hearing crashes.
2: Outside, an EF2 tornado was tearing through the rural community. Recovery efforts were still underway a day later in the disaster area, where downed trees cut power lines and blocked roadways. The Red Cross is operating an emergency shelter with food and beds for displaced people. The tornado was among more than a dozen reported in the unusually powerful storm for this time of year. For NPR News, I'm George Hale in Bloomington, Indiana.
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15: Live from KQED News, I'm Caroline Smith. The U.S. Department of Justice has referred Major League Baseball to the Equal Employment Opportunity Commission for investigation. That's after MLB issued a warning to San Francisco Giants pitchers who wrote Bible verses on their hats on Pride Night last Friday. In a letter to Baseball Commissioner Rob Manfred, Assistant Attorney General Harmeet Dhillon said employers must modify uniform requirements to accommodate the exercise of religion. Speaking on a conservative podcast, Dhillon said MLB had not been consistent, alleging they previously allowed uniform patches reading Black Lives Matter.
21: In other words, if they're applying that uniform policy in a discriminatory manner, that definitely could be the basis of an employment discrimination claim.
15: The league's warning statement emphasized that it had nothing to do with the content of the message, but that writing of any kind on uniforms is prohibited. A woman and her child were swept into the ocean by a sneaker wave and seriously hurt at San Francisco's Baker Beach Thursday afternoon. Fire officials say onlookers pulled the pair from the water before paramedics arrived on the scene and began administering first aid. They were both taken to the hospital in critical condition. The National Weather Service has issued a beach hazard statement for the region through Sunday morning. That means there is an increased risk of strong rip currents and sneaker waves, large waves that sweep across the shore without warning and can knock people off of rocks, jetties, and beaches. I'm Caroline Smith, KQED News.
0: 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All episodes of The Agency streaming June 21st on Paramount Plus. 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We're going to go to Vallejo now with traffic. Mel Baker.
4: Westbound 80 at the 780 connector, we have a report of a fire, brush fire burning off the shoulder. Vallejo Fire is responding to that. Also in Vallejo, looking at 37 westbound, traffic is starting to get a little heavy right at the lane merge itself and stays slow out to about Skaggs Island. In the North Bay, we go all the way up to Santa Rosa, where 101 northbound before Mendocino Avenue, a two-vehicle crash is blocking the right lane there. Mel Baker, or KQED.
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0: Father's Day coming up this Sunday. here on KQED. Rachel Miro, you might have heard her being the guest host of Forum yesterday. And frequently on the California Report, we all love her and we'll love that story. 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
8: It's Morning Edition from NPR News. I'm Leila Faldin.
7: And I'm Steve Inskeep. Vice President Vance is delaying his trip to Switzerland to negotiate the terms of a peace agreement with Iran.
8: Vance and a delegation from Iran were scheduled to meet in Lucerne. The presidents of the U.S. and Iran signed a memorandum this week. It sends benefits to Iran, but is only a first step toward a comprehensive deal. In a few moments, we'll discuss these developments with veteran American diplomat Richard Haass. We begin with the latest from Switzerland.
7: NPR's Rob Schmitz made it to Lucerne, even though the vice president did not yet. Rob, hi there.
6: Hey there, Steve.
7: It seemed like negotiators were on this accelerated schedule. They signed the preliminary deal early. They were going to dive right in and talk. Why are they now delaying?
6: Yeah, we don't know exactly why, but Israel's continued bombardment of southern Lebanon is not helping. You know, the very first article of this agreement that was signed by President Trump and Iran's president promises to ensure the territorial integrity of Lebanon. Obviously, that is not happening. Just this morning, Lebanon's health ministry said at least 18 people had been killed in overnight strikes, while the Israeli military said 4 of its soldiers have been killed in southern Lebanon. Israel's Prime Minister Benjamin Netanyahu has made it clear that Israeli forces in southern Lebanon intend to stay there. Members of Netanyahu's cabinet have called this deal, quote, bad for Israel. And Vance said this in response yesterday.
9: Donald J. Trump is the only head of state in the entire world who is sympathetic to the nation of Israel at this moment in time. And he happens to be the head of state of the world superpower. If I was in the cabinet of the Israeli government, I might not be attacking the only powerful ally that I have anywhere left in the entire world.
7: Really rare for an American official to publicly dress down Israel like that, which says things we could maybe discuss about politics in America, but also about the pressure on Vance.
6: Yeah, and he's obviously in a very difficult position here. And yesterday he appeared defensive when he was pressed about the details of the agreement with Iran. Vance said, quote, we don't trust words.
9: We trust action and we trust conduct. And so we're going to reward conduct and we're not going to reward any words, whether they're written on a sheet of paper or not. There's a lot of discussion, the MOU, the gentleman's agreements, the final deal. Words don't matter, ladies and gentlemen. We're about verification.
6: And Steve, you know, some might question here that if the Trump administration doesn't trust words, why sign an agreement in the first place? When President Trump was asked at the G7 summit in France what he would do should Iran not adhere to the agreement, here's what he said.
10: We're going to bomb the hell out of them if they violate the agreement.
7: How did Iran respond to that, Rob?
6: So Iran's Speaker of Parliament shot back at Trump this morning in a post on X saying that if there is a breach of the agreement, Iran will, quote, have no hesitation in delivering a crushing response to the enemy. And it should be noted here that the very first article of the agreement promises that both sides will cease all military operations.
7: They're supposed to cease military operations. They are supposed to spend 60 days negotiating. But I guess here on day one or two or three or whatever this is, they're not going to be talking.
6: Yeah, that's right. And here we are in Switzerland waiting for a peace deal. You know, across this beautiful alpine lake for me here in Lucerne, the Swiss government has taken a range of security measures to host this event. And there are hundreds of journalists here to record it. But for now, Iran's foreign ministry said the signing ceremony was off. And the White House said in a statement that the plans for the upcoming technical talks have not been finalized. Neither side is here. They're threatening to strike each other, and this agreement appears to be on very shaky ground.
7: NPR's Rob Schmitz is in lovely Lucerne, Switzerland. Thanks so much, Rob.
6: Thank you.
8: Whenever negotiations between the U.S. and Iran do resume, the man leading Tehran's negotiating team will be a regime hardliner. NPR's international affairs correspondent Jackie Northam reports that he's already undermining a key aspect of the Memorandum of Understanding.
11: Iran's choice of chief negotiator, Mohammad Bagher Ghalibaf, sends a clear signal that any deal brokered with the U.S. will be both protracted and hard-fought. The 65-year-old Ghalibaf is Speaker of Iran's Parliament. Afshan Ostavar is an Iran specialist and author of Wars of Ambition, The United States, Iran, and the Struggle for the Middle East. He says Ghalibaf is ambitious and has close ties to the regime.
23: He got his start in the Revolutionary Guards, and he became a very prominent IRGC commander, ultimately leading the IRGC's Air Force. He also became the commander of Iran's national police. And after that, he ran for president several times.
11: Ostevar says Golibov was involved in a brutal crackdown on protesters in 1999 and was also seen as thoroughly corrupt and involved in real estate scandals during his time as mayor of Tehran, which he survived because of his insider status. Ostevar says with so many Iranian leaders killed during the war, it's difficult to know where Golibov is in the current pecking order.
23: What we do know is that he is one of a group of people that seemed to have become empowered through the war to lead Iran's policy and decision making. And he's been empowered by that insider group to lead the discussions with

0: بر اساس قوانین بین المللی که وقتیش
1: من Golubov says Iran will require payment for services in the Strait of Hormuz because it has both responsibility and sovereignty over the region. The opening bid in negotiations likely to last a long time. Jackie Northam, NPR News.
2: There are plenty of skeptics of the preliminary agreement between the U.S. and Iran. Among them is veteran diplomat Richard Haass, who served in both Republican and Democratic presidential administrations. He's also president emeritus of the Council on Foreign Relations. Good morning and welcome back to the program, Richard.
3: Thanks, Layla. Good to be with you.
2: So you have written that this deal is a, quote, massive victory for Iran. Walk me through what Iran's government is gaining here, how this is a victory.
3: Well, it's a victory in part because it falls far short of our articulated goals. We haven't had regime change in any normal sense of the word. Instead, we have a harder line government. This regime is not being asked to give up principal parts of its military forces, its missiles. It's not being asked, its drones. It's not being asked to give up its support for groups like Hamas or Hezbollah. All the nuclear questions have been kicked down the road. It's going to be able to put tolls on use of the Strait of Hormuz in 2 months. So that's, you know, not bad. Plus, a lot of the financial benefits accrue to Iran now. The ability to sell oil that it won't have to discount because sanctions have been lifted. Assets that have been frozen for decades are going to be released. So essentially, Iran's going to get quite a few economic benefits up front, which, by the way, will strengthen this regime. It's very bad for the Iranian people. It will allow them to rearm. It will allow them to, again, give support to these proxy groups. Plus, down the road, this talk of a much bigger pot of gold at the end of the rainbow, a $300 billion reconstruction fund. So, you know, from the Iranian regime's point of view, this is an extraordinarily good deal.
2: Yeah, that's a sanction relief, $300 billion of money that's been frozen. You said this isn't good for the Iranian people. How are they going to be impacted?
3: Well, again, you know, tens of thousands were killed early on in this crisis over the last, 4 months. This regime now is "quote unquote" harder line. It's as illiberal as you get. They are now going to get economic help, and what's so significant about that, Layla, is the economic mismanagement by this government over the last couple of decades has been their Achilles heel. The currency was in free fall, terrible conditions for the Iranian people, and that was what was fueling these protests in the streets. So this money they're going to be getting, in some ways, relieves a lot of the pressure on the regime, but the money is unconditional. We're not saying, for example, you've got to let up on your repression. You've got to treat women better. You've got to let people out of jail. So
2: very few demands on the government for this money.
3: None, essentially. Indeed, what's so interesting about the agreement, it says the United States will not in any way interfere in Iran's internal affairs. That's quite a move back from a call for regime change.
2: And the tens of thousands of people being killed, are you referring to both the thousands of people the Iranian government killed in protests and the thousands of people who've been killed in this war?
3: I was mainly speaking about the former, at the hands of the regime. So for the opposition, this is a really bad outcome. For those who want to see a more democratic Iran, this is a bad outcome.
2: We heard Vice President J.D. Vance really go out and defend this deal in several media appearances, in a briefing. He said to the New York Times, if you think this is a bad deal, what is your alternative? So I'll put that question to you. What is your alternative?
3: Well, it is a bad deal. There aren't great alternatives. And that's, again, a powerful argument. We never should have started this war. This all could have been anticipated. The idea that Iran would close the Strait of Hormuz and get leverage for that, that it would be able to shoot off its drones and its missiles against neighboring countries. So at this point, the United States essentially decided to cut its losses. I think that's the only good thing you can say about this deal. But the real issue is not, you know, the deal so much as that you could have gotten a better one. It's the argument for not having gone to war in the first place.
2: Would you, I mean, if Iran came out as the big winner here, I mean, several goals of the U.S. just set aside, like containing ballistic missiles, I take it you would cast the U.S. as the losers here?
3: Among the losers would be the United States, our reputation for competence. I think the Gulf countries, the Arab countries, now have to live with an emboldened, capable Iran. The Iranian people we already talked about as a loser. I think Israel may be among the biggest losers. Its relationship with the United States has been badly damaged, and its freedom of action has been significantly

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1: And this is KQED Public Radio. Sports is coming up after the break. Do you know who Fuller and Balogun is? Well, he's a striker on the U.S. soccer team, and he's making quite a splash. And the U.S. is playing Australia today. So very excited about that, and you're going to hear a great story coming up in just a moment. Let's go to traffic now, though. Also, the Knicks parade in New York City, that'll be covered as well. But now traffic, Altamont Pass, Mel Baker.
2: Hi there. 580 westbound before North Flynn Road. We've had this stall in the center lane. I think they're in the process of getting that out now. It slows back to Grantline, which itself is backed up all the way to the 205 merge. But there really is no delay on the other side of the pass on 205 or 580. Meanwhile, down in the Santa Cruz Mountains, 17 northbound just after Redwood Estates, we have an accident blocking the right lane. A solo crash hit the center divide and bounced to the other side of the roadway. Mel Baker for KQED.
1: 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And coming up later on this morning, Forum at 9 o'clock, it's from the archives. We'll listen back to a conversation with New Yorker poetry editor and author Kevin Young. He talks about his poetry collection, Night Watch, and why he calls poetry the most efficient mode of time travel. That's 9 o'clock's Forum. And then at 10 o'clock, here's a look at what that's about.
3: 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Kendi's new book is Chain of Ideas, The Origins of Our Authoritarian Age. 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
0: It's Morning Edition from NPR News. I'm Leila Fadel.
4: And I'm Steve Inskeep. Today in the World Cup, the U.S. men's national soccer team will face Australia. It comes on the heels of one of the best games the U.S. men have ever played at this tournament, thanks to one player who had to be recruited from another country. NPR's Becky Sullivan has his story.
5: Fuller and Balogun is the starting striker for the U.S. men's team, but to hear his voice, the U.S., might not have been your first guess as to where he's from.
6: No, I've seen New York. New York's probably the place I'm familiar with the most out here, so yeah.
5: Balogun's parents are Nigerian, and of course he has that English accent. But his winding path to this World Cup team began 25 years ago when his mother was in Brooklyn to visit family, and she was pregnant, as Balogun recounted on the Men in Blazers podcast a few years ago.
6: As she was planning to leave, she went to the airport, and actually when she was at the airport about to board her plane, they noticed she was too close to her due date, so they told her that she couldn't fly.
5: With no other options, Balogun said, his mom turned right around and headed back to her sister-in-law's to stay there until her son was born. Soon after, the Balogun family moved to London, where Fuller grew up. A scout with a Premier League team, Arsenal, spotted him at a youth tournament, and by the time he was in his teens, he was playing with the Arsenal and England youth squads, scoring goals with confidence and power.
7: Paul Balogun hooks it into the net, and Arsenal are in front. And no surprise, it's Flo Balogun once again.
5: But England's national team is stacked, and its biggest star was already a striker. Meanwhile, the U.S. was badly in need of one. The roster then was filled with talented wingers and midfielders who could build attacks up the field, but they lacked somebody who could reliably get the ball into the net and take some pressure off of star Christian Pulisic. At the 2022 World Cup, the Americans scored just 3 goals in 4 games. Afterward, as U.S. soccer officials began to plan for the future, the lack of strikers coming up among players already in the American system meant they had to look elsewhere. Here's interim coach Anthony Hudson speaking in early 2023.
8: If there are any dual nationals out there that can help the team, we need to connect and engage and try and encourage them and see, show them what we're doing and hopefully get guys to come and commit to us.
5: In March of that year, Balogun, who still officially represented England, found himself in Orlando at the same time as the U.S. men's national team was meeting there for a camp. So Hudson met with Balogun and made the pitch. A few players had dinner with him, too. It was all supposed to be a secret, but social media detectives deduced where he was from a picture he posted on Instagram, and soon fans started flooding his social media with American flag emojis and comments urging him to join the team. It showed him, Balogun told reporters last month, that Americans cared more about soccer than he had ever known.
6: That was motivating because it just shows, you know, how people say, you know, soccer's not a big thing over here, but I do think it is. You know, there definitely is a big fan base, and, you know, I really felt that.
5: A couple months later, Balogun made it official by joining the U.S. And soon enough, he was making his presence known, as heard here on CBS Sports.
9: Driving into space with Balogun on his right! On a night of firsts! Fuller and Balogun has his first international goal for the U.S.
5: Now the 24-year-old is having a banner year. For his club team Monaco, he scored 13 goals this past season. And for the U.S., he has scored 3 times in 5 games this year, including twice in last Friday's World Cup opener against Paraguay. That made him the first American man to score multiple goals in a World Cup game since 1930. Teammate Weston McKinney says Balogun has more than delivered on all of that recruitment promise.
10: Having him with us and you know, his abilities that he has and to bring competition into the striker position and be able to give everyone a run for their money. And yeah, I guess you say in the return, it was not an expensive dinner. It was a cheaper dinner than for what we got.
5: Balogun called his performance against Paraguay a dream. He'll have the chance for another today against Australia. That kicks off at 3 p.m. Eastern time or noon Pacific. Becky Sullivan, NPR News, Seattle.
11: The celebrations are not over for the New York Knicks' first championship since 1973. On Thursday, New York City threw a victory parade through Manhattan. Reporter Steve Kastenbaum was there.
12: The Canyon of Heroes in Lower Manhattan has hosted more than 200 ticker tape parades through the years, but very few have united New Yorkers the way they came together beneath those skyscrapers for the Knicks. So many fans came out to celebrate, police had to turn people away more than 2 hours before the parade started. Sean Baranoff brought his family.
13: It's overwhelming, honestly. I never thought I'd witness this in my lifetime. It's incredible. It's like I said, it's overwhelming. And to experience it here with my kids and my wife is just, it's a dream come true, honestly.
12: Shane Gritton is such a big Knicks fan that she took a job at Madison Square Garden 15 years ago in order to be close to the team. When they finally won the championship, beating San Antonio in 5 games, she said,
14: I cried. Well, to be totally honest, I cried because I'm so proud of these guys, man. We've been through a lot throughout these past years, and like I've said, I've been in that building since 2011. Me actually now seeing them make it past the semifinals, make it, you know, go throughout the playoffs and make it into the finals, come on now. And we actually did it. We did it.
12: The team concluded the celebration on the steps of City Hall, where Mayor Zoran Mamdani gave the players keys to the city. He counts himself among the long-suffering Knicks fans.
15: We waited without ever knowing if this day would come, and we waited because we knew deep down in our sick, suffering hearts that it would. New York City, this team has done it. The New York Knicks are NBA champions.
12: Team captain and MVP Jalen Brunson said they got it done for the city.
16: We really did it, dog. Somehow, some way, I knew we were going to find a way to get this done. Most importantly, thank you to the fans.
12: 53 years in the making, New York was finally able to take a victory lap. James Dolan, the team's owner, said they accepted an invitation to visit the White House. For NPR News, I'm Steve Kastenbaum at City Hall in New York.

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1: And this is KQED. Off to San Jose we go. Mel Baker.
2: Northbound 101 after Hellyer Avenue, a semi-truck and trailer appears to be on fire. It's blocking the right lane. Emergency crews are responding there. In the snow grade, 680 southbound before Vargas Road, some debris is blocking the right lane. Mel Baker for KQED.
1: Well, thank you so much, Mel. 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Well, we have sunshine after morning clouds and fog. We could even have a little drizzle this morning and cool temperatures, mostly in the 60s and 70s. 67 degrees is expected for a high in San Francisco today, 70 in Oakland, 74 in San Jose. It'll be high of just 69 in the Napa Valley, 72 in Sonoma County. And we still have that beach hazard statement in effect through Sunday morning. Temperatures there only in the low to mid-60s for the most part. 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
3: Live from NPR News in Washington, I'm Dave Mattingly. A senior U.S. official who declined to be identified says Israel and Hezbollah have agreed to a ceasefire. It was to take effect this hour. This comes hours after the latest fighting between Israel and Hezbollah in southern Lebanon that left at least 18 people dead. Israel says four of its soldiers were killed. The ceasefire also follows Vice President Vance delaying his trip to Geneva for talks with Iran. The Russian military says its air defenses destroyed several dozen Ukrainian drones on approach to Moscow today. NPR's Charles Maines says the intercepts come a day after Ukraine launched a massive wave of drone attacks on Moscow.
4: The Ukrainian drone's primary target Thursday appeared to be Moscow's main oil refinery, with several striking storage tanks causing explosions. The one reported fatality, an 8-year-old girl, came when a drone struck an apartment high-rise nearby. Russian President Vladimir Putin has yet to comment directly on the attacks, yet his spokesman Dmitry Peskov praised the performance of the city's air defenses, saying they'd been robust, despite complaints from city residents of no official warning as the drones approached. Peskov also urged the public to ignore the dramatic pictures of plumes of smoke over Moscow shared widely online, saying people should instead search for images of the damage inflicted by Russian missiles on Ukraine. Charles Maines, NPR News, Moscow.
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5: Live from KQED News, I'm Caroline Smith. A new civil grand jury report says the Santa Clara Valley Transportation Authority is not managing the long-awaited BART extension into San Jose properly. KQED's Samantha Kennedy explains.
6: The 6-mile, $13 billion BART extension project has seen ballooning cost projections and delays to construction. The grand jury found that the VTA doesn't have a plan to deal with foreseeable financial risks of rising costs, and a reliance on expiring sales taxes for funding. It recommends, among other things, reducing the agency's dependency on new sales tax measures, preparing an alternative funding strategy, and requiring staff to present an analysis of costs when considering alternatives. In a statement, VTA said that many of the issues in the report had already been raised, and many have already been resolved. Others are still being worked on. I'm Samantha Kennedy, KQED News.
5: The Bay Area is celebrating Juneteenth this weekend with a variety of events. In San Jose, there's a community celebration at the Children's Discovery Museum, which includes an African drumming workshop and crafting. L. Autumn King is with the Oakland Museum, which is offering a day of events including live music, dance classes, and a documentary screening.
7: You can expect nothing but celebrations of Black joy and Black resilience and Black emancipation. The museum is known as a community space. We are a gathering space, and we are a place that people can come and see themselves. It's community, community, community.
5: Tomorrow, San Francisco will hold its fourth annual Juneteenth parade. Events are also planned in Sonoma County, Menlo Park, Antioch, and Vallejo. I'm Caroline Smith, KQED News.
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5: California has been a national leader in the movement to provide reparations to the descendants of enslaved people. But some of the momentum stalled last year after Governor Gavin Newsom vetoed a handful of reparations-related bills. This Juneteenth, we take a look at where the movement stands. I'm Vanessa Rancagno. That's up next on the California Report.
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0: It's Morning Edition from NPR News. I'm Leila Fadel.
8: And I'm Steve Inskeep. The negotiations between the U.S. and Iran are a test for Vice President J.D. Vance. He was deeply involved in working out that memorandum the U.S. and Iran signed this week. He did not go as expected to meet Iranians in Switzerland today, but has more negotiations ahead. Vance has been defending the deal against critics who observe that Iran enjoyed immediate benefits and could enjoy many more. He says that all depends.
9: If they change their behavior, big things are going to happen for Iran and for the world. If they don't, no skin off our backs. Either way, we win, and that's the way the president has set up this deal.
8: NPR's Danielle Kurtzleben has focused on the vice president, who has become in some ways the face of this negotiation. Hi there, Danielle.
10: Good morning.
8: What is the vice president's role in the negotiations?
10: Well, he confirmed at yesterday's White House press briefing that he'll be leading the negotiation team. There aren't a lot of details yet on that, though. He had been supposed to go to Switzerland today for a ceremonial signing, but then Trump signed the deal a couple days ago. So now the White House says negotiation plans aren't finalized, and Vance and his team will just leave at the first opportunity.
8: Meaning we'll leave to go negotiate at the first opportunity.
10: Right.
8: Okay. How much is riding on him?
10: A lot. I mean, President Trump made a telling joke about this at a press conference this week. A reporter asked him, essentially, if Vance is the fall guy if things don't work out. And Trump answered with this.
11: This way, if it works out, I'm going to take the credit. If it doesn't work out, I'm blaming J.D. You better be careful, J.D.
10: Now, it got laughs. And Vance said yesterday that, yeah, it was a joke. But even so, there's a reason it got a laugh. Trump does not like to lose, and Vance is the face of these negotiations. He's been doing these many press appearances this week talking up his new book, and in those, he also talked a lot about Iran, and he gave that press briefing yesterday, and he's leading the team. So if the U.S. does not get what it wants, Vance may, at least publicly, have to own a lot of that. And we even saw a little taste of that this week as well, when some on the right pinned their dissatisfaction with the deal on Vance.
8: He's got a lot to accomplish in 60 days.
10: Yeah, absolutely. Though there is the possibility of extensions beyond 60 days. But
8: sure.
10: Even so, the Obama nuclear deal took more than a year and a half to negotiate. So if it's 60, even 120 days, that still could be a pretty short time frame. And then, like you said, there's a lot Trump wants here. He has said Iran will never have a nuclear weapon. Officials have talked about changing the course of the Middle East region. Those are high bars. And I talked to Mona Yacoubian, director of the Middle East program at the Center for Strategic and International Studies, about this.
12: The president's proclivities to exaggerate the terms for success then set J.D. Vance, or whoever is undertaking the negotiation, going in at somewhat of a disadvantage.
10: Now, in addition to all of that, she said Iranians are notoriously tough negotiators, and Vance isn't a seasoned diplomat. So really, it's hard to overstate how big of a job this is going to be.
8: What does he bring to the table if he's not a seasoned diplomat?
10: Well, he's been trying to laugh off that criticism, first of all, that he's not experienced. Yesterday, he said he has dealt with hostile adversaries, saying that, well, he was on The View this week, which, you know, haha.
8: Okay.
10: But in terms of his assets, it is possible that Vance's anti-interventionist positions in the past give him some credibility here. In addition to that, he's an aggressive messenger for the administration. So really, I think the thing to keep in mind, though, is that for all the White House is celebrating, this framework isn't an end to the war. It's a start to what might be a difficult process to end the war.
8: NPR's Danielle Kurtzleben, thanks so much. Appreciate it.
10: Thank you.
0: The Obama Presidential Center opens to the public today, a day after dignitaries, celebrities, and three former presidents attended its dedication. While not a presidential library, the Obama Center is trying to do what most actual presidential libraries do, shape a former president's legacy. NPR's Don Gagne reports.
13: Former President Obama has been out of office nearly 10 years. He remains a very popular figure. A new CNN poll out this week shows him with a 57% approval rating among all Americans. For comparison, President Donald Trump and former President Joe Biden both score in the 30s in the same survey. Ask a Democratic politician about Obama's legacy, and answers like this one from Michigan Governor Gretchen Whitmer are common.
14: I think that President Obama has inspired so many people to go into public service.
13: And she says this about the Obama Presidential Center.
14: The museum, I think, will be a place, a kind of a ground zero for training, inspiring, and encouraging people to go into the service of the public. And it's a wonderful part of his legacy, too.
13: Tina Chan is a veteran of the Obama White House and is now vice president of the Obama Foundation. She says the center's museum tells the story of the work that's been done by the president and his team over many years.
15: And now what we're trying to do is empower people to realize that the ability to, whatever it is they want to achieve, that ability to achieve that is something that's within them. And they can do that no matter who they are.
13: The museum will be the epicenter of how Obama is remembered. His legacy as a candidate and office holder who sought to bridge racial divides and promote inclusiveness is viewed in the context of his successor, Donald Trump. Voters turned to Trump in two of the three presidential elections that followed Obama's time in office, and Trump's attacks on Obama, beginning during Obama's first campaign for president, continue to this day. Trump was neither invited nor did his name come up at yesterday's dedication. Nonetheless, there were rebuttals like this from former First Lady Michelle Obama.
16: The lies about your birthright, your faith, your patriotism, the outrage when you stated the biological fact that if you'd had a son, that he too would be black. Yet, you were unflappable at every turn, always focused, always calm, always looking at the long view.
13: For his part, Obama addressed the audience at the ceremony by dismissing the notion that the work he has done is now history.
17: We can learn from the past, but America's story isn't frozen in the past. It has chapters yet to be written, not by one person or a few people, not by Barack and Michelle or anybody with a fancy title or a high office, but by all of us.
13: Instead, he said he wants the center with his name on it to inspire hope and change like his first campaign well into the future. Don Gagne, NPR News, Chicago.

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1: Experimental ideas on how to control ticks. That is coming up. Also, the California report, not far away. But first, let's go to the road, starting in Vallejo. Mel Baker.
2: 80 westbound at 780. They're still on the scene of a small brush fire off the shoulder there. Fire crews there. In Vallejo, 37 westbound from the foot of the Mare Island Bridge through the lane merge is backed up. It remains slow out to Skaggs Island in Calistoga. Highway 29 southbound before Old Lolly Toll Road. We have a car still in the right lane, and there is a high wind advisory on the Golden Gate Bridge. Mel Baker for KQED.
1: Thank you so much, Mel. We'll talk again in less than 10 minutes. 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It's time now for our perspective. That's when you get to talk to all of us about something important to you, and it's a daily listener commentary series. Today, Matt Folgerson shares about the relationship with his father and raising his son.
3: What was it like to hang out with you in college? My 20-year-old son asked me one night last summer. The question caught me off guard, not because I didn't have an answer, but because I realized I'd never asked my own father the same thing before he died of cancer when I was my son's age. I fumbled through a response anyway, something about being fun, always up for a beer. My son guessed I was probably antisocial. My wife, overhearing, offered a vote of confidence. Papa was a lot of fun in college. We laughed, but the moment lingered. I didn't really know my father, not as a person. I knew his integrity, the way he carefully filled out customs forms after family trips, even when my mother insisted nobody declared the real value. I knew his laugh. But I didn't know who he was at 20, his closest friends, his first crush, what made him feel most like himself. I never asked. He never offered. And by the time I realized those were questions worth asking, it was too late. Looking back, what strikes me most is that even his cancer didn't break through that distance. We never talked about the possibility that he might die. We never said what mattered most. When my paternal grandfather wrote a 43-page memoir late in life, it was all about his career as a lawyer. My father, his son, received six sentences. He died before he got the chance to read it. I'm not sure his near omission would have registered if he had. For a long time, I assumed that was just how fathers and sons were. But now, as a father myself, I wonder if that distance is something we pass down, or something we can choose to interrupt. That's why when he was young, I sang my son my favorite songs instead of lullabies, so he'd know what makes his dad tick. And why, when he asks me a question like the one he did, I try to answer it fully. I can't go back and ask my father who he was, but I can make sure my son doesn't have to wonder. With a perspective, I'm Matt Folgerson.
1: Matt Folgerson is the author of a memoir. 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
5: And I'm Layla Faldin. Good morning. May and June are peak months for ticks, which can cause Lyme disease. Allison Hinckley with the Centers for Disease Control and Prevention is a Lyme disease expert.
6: According to our tick bite tracker, ticks are out everywhere. We've seen a real uptick in areas where Lyme disease occurs. This is in the Northeast and the Midwest. There are a lot of reasons to wear repellent and do all the things you can to prevent tick bites.
5: Yikes. Pre-treating clothes with certain insecticides and checking your skin for ticks after being outside can help. But health experts are exploring broader ways to prevent the diseases ticks carry. NPR's Ping Huang reports.
7: The rise of tick bites and their diseases came with rising populations of deer, especially in the Northeast. Leah Hamner is an epidemiologist focused on tick-borne diseases.
8: White-tailed deer's comeback is one of the comeback stories of wildlife, but we've overshot that comeback story significantly.
7: Hamner works on the island of Martha's Vineyard off the coast of Massachusetts. They have more than 50 deer per square mile. That's 3 to 4 times more than the state's wildlife officials recommend.
8: I have talked to many tick-borne disease experts, and the moment that I mention our deer density, they laugh at me, being like, good luck.
7: It turns out ticks often find their mates on deer.
8: They like to make more ticks on deer. We like to call them the party bus of the animal world for ticks.
7: The ticks drop off and lay eggs wherever the deer roam, so more deer means more ticks. Some tick bites can provoke life-threatening allergies to red meat. Others can transmit bacteria that cause Lyme or other diseases. Catherine Brown, state epidemiologist at the Massachusetts Department of Public Health, says preventing these outcomes takes a lot of work.
9: Some people are very good about, you know, paying attention and doing the tick checks and using repellents. But at the same time, we've continued to see the number of tick-borne diseases, types of diseases, and also numbers kind of generally increasing.
7: She's hoping a future Lyme disease vaccine developed by Pfizer could help prevent one disease. But research on tick control lagged mosquito control by decades. Stephen Rich leads the New England Center of Excellence in Vector-Borne Diseases at UMass Amherst.
10: We tried spraying ticks on the yard. We tried treating ourselves and even tried making nest boxes for mice where the mice can go and get treated. Nothing has worked the way we want it.
7: They haven't made big dents in the tick population or the number of tick bites people get. Rich is taking an idea from an oral medicine that protects pets by making their blood toxic to fleas and ticks. He wants to do that for deer.
10: There's some tricks to that. There's differences in the digestive system of white-tailed deer versus dogs and cats. And there's also the fact that these are game animals, so they have to be treated as a food source.
7: In New York City, Maria Duke-Wasser is an ecology professor at Columbia University. She says Staten Island is trying a different solution for deer.
11: So there's actually a big intervention, which is sterilizing the deer, and the male in particular. So every male has had a vasectomy, most of them.
7: They've been doing it for a decade, and it seems to be stabilizing the population. Very few babies are born.
11: But the deer can live many years, so it's not yet a drastic decline overall.
7: It's going to take more experimentation and time to figure out what works. Ping Huang, NPR News.

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1: The California Report is coming up next, but right now, let's go to the Santa Cruz Mountains and get a traffic report. Mel Baker.
2: 17 northbound just after Redwood Estates. We have an accident blocking the right lane. It's got a lot of front-end damage. It may be a while before they can get that vehicle out of there. It's a small backup right before it. In the Sunol Grade, 680 southbound before Vargas Road, some debris there in the right lane. Mel Baker for KQED.
1: Well, thank you so much, Mel. We'll talk again in less than 10 minutes. 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
3: Good morning. This is the California Report. Happy Juneteenth. I'm Vanessa Rancagno in for Mari Bolaños. California lawmakers included 1 year of funding in the state budget to keep alive a federal program many small farmers and food banks rely on. The Local Food Purchase Assistance Program helps food banks buy fresh food directly from local and underserved producers. But as CAP Radio's Gerardo Zavala reports, the program lost future federal funding earlier this year.
4: The legislature approved $15 million for the program, a third of the $45 million advocates requested for the next 3 years. Jamie Fanous with the Community Alliance with Family Farmers says the state funding provides a temporary solution.
5: This gives us a year-long bridge. We'll still have to probably go back next year and ask for another 15 until we see farm bill money that really keeps this going.
4: Fanous is referring to the federal farm bill, which shapes U.S. food and agriculture policy. Fanous says the program has helped small farmers build lasting partnerships with local food banks. Jared Call with the California Association of Food Banks says LFPA has expanded access to fresh local produce while keeping dollars in local communities.
6: It was a program that was really just getting started and gaining momentum, and so losing that momentum that is going to really help carry us over the finish line as we fight for this to be reinstated at the federal level is another risk that the state is taking if they choose not to fund it.
4: For the California Report, I'm Gerardo Zavala in Sacramento.
3: The LA City Council has approved a measure for the November ballot that would give the council the authority to set up non-citizen voting. Councilmember Hugo Soto Martinez championed the proposal.
7: I want this to be a way to show the world that Los Angeles is going the opposite direction of the federal government. While they're trying to take away people's rights, we're expanding it.
3: The vote was 10-5, with some council members saying the proposal would discourage non-citizen residents from becoming citizens. On this Juneteenth holiday, we're taking a closer look at the reparations movement here in California. The state has been at the forefront of efforts to atone for state-inflicted harms from slavery to the present day. But some of that momentum stalled last year after Governor Gavin Newsom vetoed a handful of reparations-related bills. For more, we're joined by Kristen Nimmers. She's the policy and campaign manager for the California Black Power Network. Kristen, are there bills in Sacramento right now that we should be watching with regards to reparations?
8: Yes, absolutely. The Truth in Disclosure Act would require all of the companies and corporations doing business in the state and contracting with the state to disclose any historical ties that they have to slavery. So whether they are an insurance company and they insure transactions related to slavery, or whether they are a corporation that previously owned or their other entities also owned slaves. And so, you know, this policy is really seeking to improve public awareness and corporate accountability while really continuing to build trust in the community. We already know that there are various corporations who have already started to kind of research their own history and come out and talk about, you know, the ways that their businesses may have benefited from slavery. For example, Chase came out a few years ago and made an apology for subsidiaries that they had and their involvement in the slave trade 200 years ago. They had accepted slaves as loan collateral and ended up owning several hundred slaves. And so there's really a question about What does that mean for how these corporations operate in the community? What is their role and responsibility in terms of repair and in terms of acknowledging this harm? And this is really us being able to tell and get the whole story and the whole history about how slavery impacted Black people.
3: How disappointing were the governor's vetoes last year? Overall, is this a major setback for the movement?
8: They've been really disappointing. I think, unfortunately, many of the vetoes have related to funding and to the need for new sources of revenue. And so we really have to figure out this revenue question in order for us to be able to invest in and be successful in some of these reparations programs. But we aren't discouraged. We have been making significant progress since the task force report came out. We know that this work is long term and that it's going to take a long time, but we have had some success.
3: Do we have a timeline for when Black Californians might actually see some material benefits?
8: I don't think that we have an exact timeline. I think that there are some material benefits to some of the things that have passed. For example, there was an expansion of the Crown Act to sports. And we saw a lot of examples of Black children having their hair cut during sports events, Black children being discriminated against within schools for their different hairstyles. And that is a material benefit, I think, to Black folks that are just kind of moving and living in the world and being harassed for their hairstyles. I think in terms of stronger, more like individualized benefits in folks' lives, the timeline really relates to when we can answer this revenue question.
3: On this Juneteenth, what's the importance of commemorating and celebrating this day?
8: This is Freedom Day for Black people all over this country. It's important to acknowledge that everyone in this country did not come here and have access to the same rights and the same opportunities as everyone else. There are lots of attempts going on to erase history, to not acknowledge the harm that was caused for hundreds of years to Black people. And so this is a really important holiday, a really important time where Black people are coming together to unify, where allies are coming together to acknowledge the pain that Black folks have faced in this country. It's also just a really good time for folks to be in community and experience joy with each other.
3: That was Kristen Nimmers with the California Black Power Network. Kristen, thank you so much for joining us.
8: Thank you so much for having me.
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3: And that's the California Report for Friday, June 19th. We're a production of KQED News. Our engineers are Danny Bringer, Brendan Willard, Christopher Beal, Chris Griley, and Jim Bennett. Our producers are Billy Cruz and Keith Mizuguchi. Our senior editor is Angela Corral. Our managing editor is Ted Goldberg. And our editor-in-chief is Ethan Tobin Lindsay. I'm Vanessa Rancagno. Thanks for listening, and have a great day.
1: 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Mel Baker?
2: There's a high wind advisory through the pass. We had this earlier stall in the center lane around North Flynn Road on 580 westbound. That's been removed, but it's still slow with pockets of stop-and-go traffic back to the 205 merge. No delays on the other side of the pass on 205 or 580. Mel Baker for KQED.
1: Well, thank you, Mel. Let's talk again in about 6 minutes or so. 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That beach hazard statement is in effect through Sunday for rip currents and sneaker waves. Please don't turn your back on the ocean. Be aware. It's Juneteenth, sunshine after morning clouds, and cool temperatures mostly in the 60s and 70s for highs today. KQED San Francisco and KQEI North Highlands Sacramento. The time now, it's 7 o'clock.
0: Good morning. President Trump took the nation to war, in part, he said, to destroy Iran's missiles. Now he says Iranians need those weapons. How is that going over in the countries within Iranian missile range? It's Morning Edition from NPR News.
3: On KQED News, a California bill could slow down public records requests. I'm Caroline Smith.
0: It's unclear how America will celebrate July 4th, but a former president hosted a concert in Chicago. I'm Leila Fadel.
9: And I'm Steve Inskeep. Barack Obama's presidential center tells a story that begins with the Declaration of Independence. Also, the Supreme Court rules a gun law cannot be used against a regular marijuana user. And Texas investigators find nobody answered the walkie-talkie calls of counselors at a girls' camp where dozens died in a flood. It's Friday, June 19, Juneteenth. On StoryCorps, a woman recalls when she celebrated for the first time. The news is next.
10: Live from NPR News in Washington, I'm Winter Johnston. Israel and Hezbollah have agreed to a ceasefire. That's according to a senior U.S. official who declined to be identified. The conflict in southern Lebanon became a major sticking point in peace talks between the U.S. and Iran, with Tehran insisting that any broader agreement address the violence there. NPR's Rob Schmitz reports negotiations between the U.S. and Iran in Switzerland were called off today after the two sides had announced a preliminary agreement this week.
11: Here we are in Switzerland waiting for a peace deal. Across this beautiful alpine lake from me here in Lucerne, the Swiss government has taken a range of security measures to host this event, and there are hundreds of journalists here to record it. But for now, Iran's foreign ministry said the signing ceremony is off. The White House said in a statement that the plans for the upcoming technical talks have not been finalized, and either side is here. They're threatening to strike each other, and this agreement appears to be on very shaky ground.
10: It's NPR's Rob Schmitz reporting from Lucerne. The Barack Obama Presidential Center opens to the public in Chicago today. NPR's Tamara Keith reports the 19-acre campus is expected to draw visitors from around the world.
12: I got a chance to visit the center and walk through it earlier this month, and it really does, like that concert event, capture the vibes of the Obama years, as if the past decade never happened. But Obama said he doesn't see it as a time capsule.
13: The exhibits in the center are not meant to evoke nostalgia for some gauzy bygone era, some unattainable past that we can dream about and say, oh, we miss you, Barack.
12: He said he wants to remind visitors of what's possible.
10: NPR's Tamara Keith reporting from Chicago. The first flu vaccine that uses the same technology as the COVID-19 shots has taken an important step toward possible approval. NPR's Rob Stein has more.
14: A flu vaccine that uses mRNA technology won the endorsement of a key Food and Drug Administration advisory committee after a day-long meeting. The FDA's Vaccines and Related Biological Products Advisory Committee voted unanimously that the benefits of the mRNA flu vaccine appear to outweigh any risks for adults age 50 and older. The fate of the vaccine is being closely watched because mRNA technology has been both glorified and vilified in the wake of the pandemic. The FDA usually follows the advice of its advisory committees, but Health Secretary Robert F. Kennedy Jr. has been a vocal critic of vaccines, especially mRNA vaccines. Rob Stein, NPR News.
10: This is NPR.
3: Live from KQED News, I'm Caroline Smith. A civil liberties group is gearing up to sue after the San Francisco Police Department revealed that out-of-state and federal agencies accessed its license plate data hundreds of times in violation of state law. KQED's Sydney Johnson reports.
15: The news comes amid increasing scrutiny of companies like Flock Safety, which SFPD contracts with to collect license plate images. Brian Hofer is the executive director of Secure Justice. He said the group plans to sue San Francisco for improper data sharing with other agencies.
16: It's just, these guys just don't care. That's the most frustrating thing. It's like they, no matter how many times these data breaches happen, they try to explain it away.
15: Police said they have turned off regional access to the department's data system since discovering the issue. I'm Sydney Johnson, KQED News.
3: First Amendment advocates are voicing concerns that a state bill could cloud government transparency by slowing down the pace of public records requests. AB 1821 would let public agencies, in many cases, charge more to produce records and take longer to do it. It would let them sue those who make what they consider to be, quote, malicious requests. David Snyder with the San Rafael-based First Amendment Coalition says the state's current Public Records Act, passed in 1968, has been a model for the country.
17: It is the engine of government transparency in California, and transparency is the engine of a properly functioning democracy. Without transparency, we cannot have accountability, because if people don't know what the government's doing, they can't protest it. They can't demand change.
3: The bill has passed the Assembly and is now being considered by a state Senate committee. I'm Caroline Smith, KQED News.
1: 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Okay, let's go to Oakland for traffic. Mel Baker.
2: 580 westbound, just before Lakeshore Avenue, there's a bit of a backup there. Traffic is slow past that area as you head around to about the north side of the area. Meanwhile, on the Bay Bridge, you're a little heavy at the toll plaza, but it's nowhere near causing any delays right now. And then jumping to the South Bay in the Santa Cruz Mountains, 17 northbound after Redwood Estates, we still have the right lane blocked here by a crash. Traffic is a little bit backed up. Mel Baker for KQED.
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0: It's Morning Edition from NPR News. I'm Leila Fadel.
9: And I'm Steve Inskeep. Good morning. We have some news from the Middle East this morning. Israel and Hezbollah agreed to a ceasefire, according to a senior U.S. official, although we see no sign yet on the ground. We're also tracking the sweeping consequences of a U.S. agreement with Iran. The war has reshaped power relations in the Middle East. At the start, the U.S. launched an attack in cooperation with Israel. President Trump pushed so hard that some of his own former allies, like Tucker Carlson, claimed he was doing Israel's bidding. Now, as the war ends, President Trump has spoken well of the Iranians, and his vice president lashed out at Israel. We're going to hear what these events mean for many countries, and we begin with NPR's Greg Myrie in Tel Aviv. Hi there, Greg.
19: Hi, Steve.
9: How do people see these events in Israel where you are?
19: Yeah, the daily commentary from politicians and the media has this consistent theme of this is a good deal for Iran and a bad deal for Israel. Prime Minister Benjamin Netanyahu has argued for decades, literally decades, that Israel needs to undermine Iran's Islamic leadership. He was all in on this war, and yet it didn't achieve its objectives. Also, Netanyahu has completely aligned himself with President Trump, yet Trump and Vance, as you mentioned, are openly critical of Israel. Here's Vance yesterday.
20: If I was in the cabinet of the Israeli government, I might not be attacking the only powerful ally that I have anywhere left in the entire world.
19: So the main point of friction right now is Israel's ongoing military operation in southern Lebanon against Hezbollah, and very heavy fighting is taking place there today. The larger issue, though, is really the future of the U.S.-Israel relationship. Israel is increasingly isolated internationally, and now this most important relationship is facing strains that may extend beyond the current conflict.
9: So Israel feels like they're losing ground. What about Iran?
19: Yeah, Iran looks like it emerged with a stronger regional position, yet conditions inside Iran are probably more challenging than ever. Iran's government endured a major military campaign by the U.S. Iran inflicted all this punishment on Gulf Arab states, and it shut down the Strait of Hormuz. But this is also the government that's widely unpopular inside Iran. It killed thousands of protesters back in January, according to human rights groups. I spoke with Paul Salem. He's based in Lebanon with the Center for for Strategic and International Studies, the U.S. think tank.
5: While they've survived this war, their entire strategy over the last 30, 40 years has also failed. They have no nuclear program. The proxies have not served to protect them. Their economy is in shambles.
21: Oh, this is very interesting. So the analysis here is the U.S. war goals failed, Israeli war goals failed, Iran maybe also failed. Where does Lebanon fit into this?
19: Yes, Steve, Lebanon has two unresolved battles, one military, one political. Both are critical. On the military front, we mentioned the Israeli troops fighting against Hezbollah, and this conflict is supposed to end as part of the U.S.-Iran deal. And then on the political level, Lebanon's relatively weak government and army are trying to gain some measure of control over Hezbollah. These are both huge challenges, but they are issues being actively addressed right now, and the outcome will determine whether Lebanon can become a peaceful, stable country or remain mired in chaos.
21: Greg, set us up for this next discussion that Layla's going to have. It is about the Arab Gulf countries, Iran's neighbors around the Persian Gulf. Have some of their fears about this war been realized?
19: Yeah, the short answer is yes. Saudi Arabia, Qatar, the United Arab Emirates, and others have taken a big economic hit during the war because they couldn't export oil and gas. Now, they're wealthy and they will recover as the Strait of Hormuz reopens. But their basic model has been overturned. These were stable, reliable, predictable places that attracted foreign investors, tourists, and it steered clear of the turbulence elsewhere in the region. Now, they're very much part of that turmoil, and they realize how vulnerable they are. Their security is built on a U.S. military presence, and they discovered that protection is far from airtight. Yet, right now, there's no real alternative to U.S. security.
21: NPR's Greg Myrie has covered the Middle East for many years, and you can hear it in that analysis. Greg, thanks so much.
19: Sure thing, Steve.
0: Let's go deeper now on the Gulf and how the war the U.S. and Israel started in Iran has affected the U.S. relationship with Gulf Arab allies, key defense partners in the region. To talk about that, I'm joined by Dania Dhafer. She is the executive director of the Washington-based think tank Gulf International Forum, and she joins us from Doha, Qatar. Welcome to the program and good morning.
22: Thank you for having me.
0: So during this months-long war, Iran really targeted the Gulf. Hundreds of drones and missiles hit infrastructure, hotels, oil and gas facilities, but the main targets were American bases, right? Does all of this damage change the calculus in countries like Kuwait or Qatar, where you are, about whether it's worth it to have U.S. bases in their countries?
22: I think it's also noteworthy to mention that these bases did serve as a deterrence prior to the U.S. attacking Iran. So it depends how Iran will engage these bases moving forward. Also, the Gulf states still continued with their close alliance with the U.S. As you have seen at the G7, Gulf leaders were sitting with President Trump. But there has been, I say, you know, among thought leaders in the Gulf questioning the value of bases in the region, and the fact that they were able to use U.S. technology as a defense posture, and in some ways that the technology served more valuable than the bases themselves in defending the Gulf states. So there is a

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1: Yes, the U.S. is viewed to be more unreliable as time has passed. But at the same time, what are the alternatives? You have a hesitant Europeans, you have China playing a very minimal role, and Russia both giving intelligence to the Iranians against the Gulf states. So in a vacuum, yes, anyone would question the U.S. Gulf relations. But when you look at the whole pictures collectively speaking, the U.S. is still the best option out of not so good options.
2: Let me ask about that, because as you mentioned, the technology was helpful in the defenses, but also these allies were getting hit because of the U.S.'s role in this war. And now one of President Trump's many goals that he announced the war was about was to eliminate the threat of Iran's short-range ballistic missiles. Now he's saying, no, that's not part of it. It's not in the memo. And Vice President Vance has said, well, you can't tell a country it can't defend itself. And those are the missiles that Iran was using against the Gulf. So what are Gulf countries thinking when they hear that?
1: It's a big a disappointment in general. I think, you know, the whole Strait of Hormuz disruption situation made that the urgent matter and the priority from the perspective of the Gulf states. And therefore, they are prioritizing the Strait of Hormuz because that's linked to their economic and political security. But of course, now when you compare this impending deal with the JCPOA, I mean, it seems like they're in the same situation and a bit worse.
2: We'll have to leave it there. That's Danya Dhafer, Executive Director of the Gulf International Forum. She joined us from Doha, Qatar. Thank you for being on the program. We hope to hear from you on here again soon.
3: Thank you.
4: A Food and Drug Administration committee endorsed the first flu vaccine that uses mRNA technology. NPR health correspondent Rob Stein has the story.
5: mRNA technology was both glorified and vilified during the pandemic, but the important FDA committee voted unanimously in favor of the new mRNA flu vaccine, concluding that it may have some big advantages over traditional vaccines. The Vaccines and Related Biological Products Advisory Committee voted that the benefits of the new mRNA flu vaccine outweigh any risks for adults age 50 and older. Dr. Flor Munoz-Rivas is on the committee. She's an infectious disease expert at the Baylor College of Medicine.
6: The studies that were presented today were very well conducted. They have very clear results that are very robust in terms of demonstrating that additional efficacy above what we know existing standard vaccines can provide.
5: The fate of the vaccine is being closely watched because of the second Trump administration's hostility towards mRNA technology in the wake of the pandemic. The administration cut funding for mRNA vaccine research, and the FDA initially refused to even consider the flu vaccine. But the agency quickly reversed that because of intense criticism, and the top officials who rejected the vaccine recently left the agency. In addition to the vaccine providing potentially stronger protection, many public health and infectious disease experts are excited about the shot because mRNA vaccines can be produced much more reliably and quickly and can be updated much faster than traditional flu immunizations. That could make the mRNA vaccine far more effective when a new flu strain suddenly emerges, like it did this past season, and would be especially important if a flu pandemic erupted. Here's Munoz-Rivas again.
6: This also puts us in a position, having this technology available, to be better prepared for emerging strains or pandemic strains in the future.
5: The FDA usually follows the advice of the agency's advisory committees, but Health Secretary Robert F. Kennedy Jr., who's in charge of the FDA, has long criticized vaccines, especially mRNA vaccines. If Kennedy does allow the FDA to greenlight the mRNA flu vaccine, Moderna, the company that makes the shot, says it could be available for the next flu season. Rob Stein, NPR News.
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7: And this is KQED Public Radio. We're going to go to Vallejo. What's happening traffic-wise? Mel Baker.
8: We're looking at the normal slowdown on 37 westbound. It's very light this morning. It's bunched up around the lane.

0: urge and then stays a bit on the slow side as you head out to Skaggs Island. There's a high wind advisory on the Golden Gate Bridge, but no delays there. No delays on the Richmond-San Rafael Bridge right now. Over in Concord, Highway 4 westbound before 680, the right lane is blocked by a crash there. Mel Baker, 4KQED.
1: 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Coming up at 9 o'clock this morning, it's Forum from the Archives, a listen back to our conversation with New Yorker poetry editor Kevin Young, talking about his poetry collection Night Watch and why he calls poetry the most efficient mode of time travel. That's the 9 o'clock hour of Forum. And then at 10 o'clock, it's a listen back to historian and National Book Award winning author Ibram X. Kendi. He visited Forum back in March to discuss his new book on the so-called Great Replacement Theory and how it moved from the fringe of the far right to the mainstream. We'll hear that interview at 10 o'clock this morning with Mina Kim. 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And support comes from you, the listeners and supporters and members of KQED. I'm Beth Huizinga. We're going to have sunshine after morning clouds and fog and some drizzle even is possible. And cool temperatures, mostly in the 60s and getting into the upper 70s in some of the warmest areas. 82, though, expected in Sacramento. 722.
2: 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I'm Steve Inskeep.
3: And I'm Leila Fadel. Good morning. A Texas legislative committee has detailed major failures by an all-girls youth camp where 27 people died in a major flood last July 4th. Overall, more than 130 people died. The committee released its report on Thursday, finding Camp Mystic was not prepared for the flood and did not properly train its staff for emergencies. The Texas Newsroom's Blaze Ganey reports.
4: As floodwaters rose at Camp Mystic, counselors reached for their radios looking for instructions. That's the story they told investigator Casey Garrett.
5: The senior counselor in Cozy Corner said they were on the walkie-talkie. What do we do? What do we do? And it went unanswered.
4: That moment became one of the defining findings of a months-long legislative investigation into the disaster that killed 25 campers and two counselors. Garrett told lawmakers the unanswered call reflected a larger problem.
5: Nobody had any idea what they needed to be doing.
4: The report found Camp Mystic had no written emergency evacuation plan that met state requirements, staff and counselors weren't given specific emergency assignments, and campers weren't taught how to evacuate if floodwaters threatened their cabins. Former Justice Michael Massengill, who helped lead the investigation, says Camp Director Dick Eastland had no evacuation strategy, and if there was one at all, it wasn't shared with the people who needed it.
6: The plan that existed only in Dick Eastland's head is not a plan that satisfied the state's rules for camps like Camp Mystic. And when disaster struck, and it did strike on July 4 of last year, it may as well have been no plan at all.
4: Camp Mystic hasn't responded to any requests for comment since the report was published Thursday. In a previous hearing in April, Edward Eastland, one of the camp directors, said he regrets not communicating more and apologized to families of the victims. Lawmakers passed legislation setting aside funds for sirens along rivers and a requirement to have a state-approved emergency plan earlier this year, but Democratic Representative Joe Moody says the state's work isn't finished.
7: This task is not done, and there is more that we need to we need to look in the mirror at state, at what the state did in coordination and what we can continue to do.
4: Moody wants the state to look into making changes for trailer parks, rural homes, and the positioning of disaster response equipment by the state's Department of Emergency Management. For NPR News, I'm Blaise Ganey in Austin.
2: It's time now for StoryCorps. On this Juneteenth, the federal holiday marks the date in 1865 that Union soldiers arrived in Galveston, Texas, and told some of the last enslaved Americans that they were free. Makita Peterson remembers celebrating Juneteenth as a kid.
8: I remember things like pony rides and face painters and the smells of barbecue and the feeling in your stomach where just everything's exciting. You don't have a worry. There was this sense of community.
2: Wow. Her father, Horace Peterson III, started the Juneteenth celebrations in Kansas City, Missouri in the 1980s. He also founded one of the country's first Black History Archives. Now, Horace died in 1992 when Makita was just six. At StoryCorps, she sat down with her father's best friend, Tillman Stewart, to learn more about her dad.
9: The first Juneteenth, Horace said we needed a donkey in the parade.
8: Leading the parade, right?
9: Yeah. He was into animals, man. The donkey is reminiscent of 40 acres and a mule. So if you couldn't picture 40 acres, you dang sure could see the donkey, okay?
8: What was my dad like when he was a young man?
9: Well, look. I like to go back to when we were just out of school. We worked right across the street from each other. And we'd walk down to this little thrift shop, and we'd be exploring in there, and we'd go back to work after our lunch hour. We'd be all dirty. And the director would say, "Damn, where you all been?" But Horace knew that there were a lot of things that black folk didn't know existed that were invaluable artifacts and pieces. But he didn't have any place to put these things, so he started out of the trunk of his car until he had space to exhibit them to the public.
8: I just remember being in the archives on the weekends, and I didn't realize what I was playing with every day was history.
9: When Horace passed, it's one of the saddest freaking memories that I've ever encountered. What was it like to lose a father who was such a beacon in the community?
8: I was more so probably confused. I remember that I started kind of collecting some things I could find, like his pens, things from his stuff.
9: And then you picked up the Juneteenth thing.
8: It just takes me back, I think, to that moment of my life where everything was, you know, it was what it was supposed to be. Do you think he would be proud of me?
9: Yeah, of course he'd be proud of you. I can hear him say, "Man, let's go get a cigar. We're going to go over here and watch Makita. You're standing on the shoulders of a giant." He was fantastic. But hey, I think you embody a lot of your dad. You are the heir apparent, and you have to take the throne.
8: Thank you.
2: Oh, that laughter. Makita Peterson with Tillman Stewart recalling her dad, Horace Peterson III. This year is Makita's 15th year leading the Juneteenth celebration that her father started. Her conversation was recorded as part of StoryCorps' Brightness in Black project, and it's archived at the Library of Congress. Now, you may recall this, that Morning Edition and StoryCorps are marking America's 250th with a time capsule of American stories featuring you. 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
1: And this is KQED. It's Juneteenth. It's a federal holiday. You might be wondering about how that affects Bay Area transit. Let's find out. Mel Baker.
0: Well, BART and Caltrain are operating on a normal weekday schedule, but Muni, AC Transit, VTA, Golden Gate Transit, as well as the Capital Corridor and Altamont Corridor Express trains are on a Sunday or a modified schedule. Mel Baker, 4KQED.
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11: Live from KQED News, I'm Caroline Smith. The U.S. Department of Justice has referred Major League Baseball to the Equal Employment Opportunity Commission for investigation. That's after MLB issued a warning to San Francisco Giants pitchers who wrote Bible verses on their hats on Pride Night last Friday. In a letter to Baseball Commissioner Rob Manfred, Assistant Attorney General Hamid Dhillon said employers must modify uniform requirements to accommodate the exercise of religion. Speaking on a conservative podcast, Dhillon said MLB had not been consistent, alleging they previously allowed uniform patches reading Black Lives Matter.
12: In other words, if they're applying that uniform policy in a discriminatory manner, that definitely could be the basis of an employment discrimination claim.
11: The league's warning statement emphasized that it had nothing to do with the content of the message, but that writing of any kind on uniforms is prohibited. 10 California representatives are asking for emergency funding to help deal with a pest that's been found on grapevines sold at Costco's around the state, known as glassy-winged sharpshooters. KQED's Daniel Venton reports.
13: The members of Congress are asking for the release of $32 million from the U.S. Department of Agriculture to help contain and eradicate the sharpshooter, which has the potential to decimate the state's wine industry. The infected vines came from a nursery in Fresno, which officials say didn't follow the right steps in flagging the plants for inspection before they were sold. County agricultural officials are trying to get the vines back from consumers. Most in the North Bay have reportedly been returned, but there's still around 100 vines to go in Napa and as many as 175 in Sonoma. I'm Danielle Venton, KQED News.
11: Oakland-based Kaiser Permanente has agreed to pay nearly $360,000 in a settlement with the Equal Employment Opportunity Commission. That's after the federal agency found Kaiser's COVID vaccine policies violated employees' religious rights. KQED's health correspondent April Domboski explains.
14: In August 2021, Kaiser mandated all of its employees to get the COVID vaccine. The healthcare company says it received numerous requests for religious exemptions, some of which it denied. The EEOC says Kaiser violated civil rights laws in failing to provide religious accommodations. Kaiser admitted no wrongdoing. Under the Trump administration, the EEOC vowed to fight anti-Christian bias in the workplace. It has sued several private companies over their COVID-era vaccine mandates and has collected nearly $19 million in settlement funds. I'm April Domboski, KQED News.
11: A new report from UC Berkeley is recommending reforms meant to halt the rise in energy prices. That's as the average PG&E bill has gone up by more than 50% in the past 5 years, with wildfires the single largest driver of rate increases. Ethan Elkind worked on the report from the Center for Law, Energy, and the Environment.
15: We need to reduce the amount of return that utilities get on their wildfire mitigation investments, and we also need better oversight of how they're spending those dollars.
11: Elkind said he'd like to see more resources for regulators, lower profit margins for utilities, and more investment in community-level hardening against the worst wildfires. In sports, the Giants play the Marlins in Miami at 4 this afternoon. The Valkyries host the Minnesota Lynx this evening. For the World Cup, Team USA plays Australia at noon, and at Levi's Stadium, Turkey plays Paraguay at 8 p.m. I'm Caroline Smith, KQED News.
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3: 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I'm Leila Faldig.
2: And I'm Steve Inskeep. Today, the Obama Presidential Center in Chicago opens its doors to the public.
16: I hope this center will serve as an affirmation of just how special, how precious our democracy truly is.
3: That is former President Barack Obama speaking Thursday at a dedication ceremony that evoked a different era in American politics.
2: NPR senior political correspondent Tamara Keith covered the Obama presidency and is in Chicago having had a look at the center. Tam, good morning.
17: Good morning.
2: What was Obama trying to say?
17: He was saying a lot, but I think distilled his message was about hope and change and the idea that the division and anger that dominates politics now doesn't have to be irreversible. All of the living former presidents were there, but not the current president, Donald Trump. He wasn't invited. And there's this thing that happens when Obama and Clinton and Biden and Bush are all together in one place. When they talk about the American idea and democratic ideals, it reads as an implicit criticism of Trump and his approach to the presidency and his view of the country. Former First Lady Michelle Obama also spoke, and she was not entirely subtle in her remarks. At this point in the clip I'm going to play, she is both bragging on her husband and then delivering a left jab.
18: You were doing the people's work, rescuing our economy, expanding health care, ending a war, ordering the bin Laden raid, saving an auto industry, winning a peace prize.
17: And that laughter slowly grew and drew this audible belly laugh from former Secretary of State and First Lady Hillary Clinton.
2: Tam, I can't help but notice another contrast. The United States is trying to pull together some July 4th celebrations. The Trump administration announced this concert and a bunch of the acts seem to have withdrawn from it. But the Obamas seem not to have had any trouble getting people together for this library celebration.
17: Indeed, they had no trouble at all. By the end of the event, when Stevie Wonder was up on stage with The Roots, Jennifer Hudson, Common, John Legend, Eddie Vedder, Bono, Bruce Springsteen, others I'm probably forgetting, all singing Higher Ground, It felt like being at the Grammys more than being at some stuffy old presidential library dedication. About that museum, I got a chance to visit the center and walk through it earlier this month, and it really does, like that concert event, capture the vibes of the Obama years as if the past decade never happened. But Obama said he doesn't see it as a time capsule.
16: The exhibits in the center are not meant to evoke nostalgia for some gauzy bygone era, some unattainable past that we can dream about and say, oh, we miss you, Barack.
17: He said he wants to remind visitors of what's possible.
2: Well, let's talk about the museum itself and how the story is told. I mean, I do remember in 2008 when Obama was elected, even many people who opposed him said this is a momentous, a very moving moment in American history. But I also remember America being deeply divided then also over Obama. So how are they crafting this story as they tell it now?
17: The museum does not start with Obama's birth in Hawaii. It starts with the Declaration of Independence. And the museum places the Obamas in that long arc of history that the former president often talks about. It includes triumphs and some failures, and leaves open the idea that Obama's legacy hasn't fully been written yet, but may well be determined by what comes next.
2: NPR's Tamara Keith in Chicago, thanks so much.
17: You're welcome.
3: The Federal Gun Control Act makes it a crime for some people to have a firearm. That includes people who are unlawful users of a controlled substance. But the Supreme Court on Thursday sided with a Texas man who uses marijuana a few times a week and was facing up to 15 years in prison for having a gun. Here to talk about this decision is Amy Howe, the co-founder of SCOTUS Blog. Good morning and welcome back to the program, Amy.
19: Good morning. Thanks for having me.
3: So Justice Neil Gorsuch wrote the court's opinion. What was the ruling?
19: Yeah, so the ruling is that this provision, the court did not say that it was unconstitutional in all cases, but that it was unconstitutional at least as applied to this man, Ali Hamani.
3: So it's a very narrow ruling?
19: Yes and no. I mean, it is a narrow ruling, Justice Gorsuch said, but it is fairly important because the government's reading was so broad. The government's argument was that, you know, we don't have to show that you are, you know, using marijuana or some illegal drug so often that you are incapacitated or a danger. All we need to show is that you use marijuana or some other illegal substance. Justice Gorsuch said, for example, someone who uses her spouse's Ambien could also be charged under this law, and that you have a gun, and then you could face up to 15 years in prison. And so it's going to make it much harder to bring these kinds of prosecutions going forward.
3: Is this seen as a win for groups that advocate for Second Amendment rights?
19: It is a win in the sense that, you know, as Justice Gorsuch said in his opinion, you know, marijuana is pretty ubiquitous in our society. He said almost as many adults use marijuana as they do alcohol. You know, it is not something necessarily that is going to have a lot of impact necessarily on other gun rights cases going forward, because the court's rulings in these cases seem to be pretty idiosyncratic. The court said back in 2022 that if the government wants to place restrictions on gun rights, it needs to be able to point to similar restrictions in early U.S. history. And what the court said in this case is that the early U.S. history that the government pointed to in this case just doesn't work. But that doesn't mean that the next time the U.S. government or the state government wants to do it and comes up with some other historical analogy that it will or won't work. And in fact, right now, we're still waiting on another decision out of Hawaii. It's a challenge to a Hawaii law that bars gun owners from bringing guns onto private property without the property owner's express permission. And in that case, the U.S. government actually sided with the challengers, the people challenging the Hawaii law. And after the oral argument, the justices seemed skeptical of the Hawaii law. So there's not necessarily a through line in these gun rights cases.
3: Really quickly, I mean, you point out how ubiquitous, or at least the ruling did, marijuana usage is now, it's legal in 40 states. Federal government has moved marijuana from Schedule 1 to Schedule 3. But it's also a federal crime still. So how did the ruling address that?
19: Yeah, so Justice Gorsuch said essentially the government is kind of talking out of both sides of its mouth. As you say, while this litigation was going on, the government downgraded marijuana's classification and is legal in a lot of states. There's a lot fewer federal prosecutions for possession. It's just not dangerous, as the government says.
3: Amy Howe is a co-founder of SCOTUS Blog. Thank you for your time.
19: Thank you.
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1: And this is KQED Public Radio. The Marketplace Morning Report is coming up in less than 10 minutes. Right now, we're going to take a look at traffic, and Mel Breaker is going to take us to one of the 8 main Bay Area bridges. This time, it's the Antioch Bridge. How's it going, Mel?
0: Yeah, out on the Delta there, we have Highway 116 northbound just after the toll plaza on the Antioch Bridge. Some debris in the left lane right now. No delays on any of our bridges, by the way. As we head down to the Sunil Grade 680 southbound before about Vargas Road, some debris remains there in the right lane. Mel Baker for KQED.
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1: 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We have one more chance to hear the California report. That's coming up next hour at 9 minutes before nine.
22: California has been a national leader in the movement to provide reparations to the descendants of enslaved people. But some of the momentum stalled last year after Governor Gavin Newsom vetoed a handful of reparations-related bills. This Juneteenth, we take a look at where the movement stands. I'm Vanessa Rancagno. That's up next on the California Report.
1: The California Report again, 9 minutes before 9 o'clock this morning. Juneteenth on the world, that's coming up at 2 o'clock this afternoon. We'll look at how slavery is being taught today and how race continues to influence access to education on the world.
3: It's Morning Edition from NPR News. I'm Leila Fadel.
2: And I'm Steve Inskeep. The maker of Snapchat is releasing augmented reality glasses. You too can augment reality for a little over $2,000. Reality remains free. What's the sales pitch, the value proposition? Joanna Stern is a tech journalist and editor-in-chief of the New Things newsletter and video series. Good morning.
23: Good morning.
2: I love the CEO's description of these augmented reality glasses. You can at last stop staring at your phone and stare instead at your glasses. So what do they do?
23: So this is what we have coming up in the future here. These are glasses that project or show in your real world digital information. Hmm. So again, you don't have to look down at your phone, as the pitch says. You can look through your glasses and see digital information, see the maps you want to see, see maybe a notification.
2: My lens becomes the screen. Is that right?
23: That's right. That's
2: okay.
23: Right.
2: Okay. Keep going.
23: And there's the pitches that you can see lots of things that would you'd want to maybe look at on your phone, but you don't have to look down at it, right? So maps is always the one that's sort of the dream scenario. You're walking down the street. It shows you the which way you got to go. Then there's games, which was another big pitch of Snapchat here. And then there's the advent here of AI and the idea that you might be looking at something. You can ask the AI assistant in your ear, what am I looking at? Tell me a little bit about this. Help me fix this. And you're hearing and seeing instructions to do that thing or getting that information.
2: Okay, so I'm mocking this idea, and yet as you describe it, it sounds pretty cool. Did you try them out?
23: I have not tried these specific ones out, but this has been the holy grail and the dream of the tech industry for the last number of years, and it continues to be. So I've tried many of these over the years. And lots of people right now mocking these snap glasses, the specs online, really tons of funny memes and pictures of the CEO, Evan Spiegel, wearing these big glasses. But even though they're big, there's something very important when you look at them, is that there is no big computer attached to them. All the technologies in the glasses, and that's been the really hard thing for these tech companies to do, is fit the processor, the battery, all of the optics that needs to go in to put a screen into a pair of glasses. Other companies have put this in a sort of a puck that you wear that with a wire that might attach to the glasses, or a wireless puck or a wireless kind of computer that's attached to power them. What Snap is doing is they're putting it all into the glasses. Meta, other companies are all trying to work on this as well.
2: Okay, so assuming that it works, that consumers like it, is this the future?
23: every tech company right now is trying to work on this future, or at least the consumer tech companies, right? We know that Meta is working on this. They've shown lots of prototypes of this, and they've said that they're working. They've put lots of money, billions of dollars into this. There's a lot of reporting that Apple is working on this. Google is working on this, especially as AI is coming up. They all believe there's another type of device, another type of gadget that's going to be the future of computing. And many of them believe glasses is it.
4: I'm just fascinated by the idea that lots of people in society are thinking we're spending too much time on our phones. We're spending too much time in that kind of other world other than in the online world. And yet the producers seem to be going in the opposite direction. Spend more time. Make it easier.
23: Well, don't spend time on your phone. Spend time on this new connected device. And also, don't forget the irony here. They're the ones that sold us the phone and all the addicting apps. But here's a new technology to take you away from the technology we told you you needed.
4: Joanna Stern is a tech journalist and editor-in-chief of the New Things newsletter and video series. Thanks so much.
23: Thank you.
4: Just plain reality. This is Morning Edition from NPR News. I'm Steve Inskeep.
5: And I'm Leila Faldin. Happy Juneteenth.
1: 10 minutes now before 8 o'clock. The Marketplace Morning Report is coming up next. But first, we're going to take a look at traffic. And we're going to San Jose this time around. Mel Baker.
0: Northbound 880 near the Brokaw Road off-ramp. A middle lane is blocked by a stall. Nearby on northbound 101, it is slow to heavy from Berryessa Road to 880. And in Oakland, Caltrans has closed the Grand Avenue off-ramp from southbound 880 for some attenuator repairs. Mel Baker for KQED.
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1: 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I'm Beth Heisinger. 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
26: From Marketplace in Washington, I'm Kimberly Adams. This Juneteenth, we're checking in on the state of higher education among Black Americans. Earlier this year, the Pew Research Center released an analysis of government data and found that in 2024, the percentage of Black adults in the U.S. over the age of 25 who'd earned a bachelor's degree or a higher credential hit nearly 28%. That's almost double what it was in the year 2000. Marketplace's Stephanie Hughes took a look at the history behind those numbers and what's ahead.
28: For decades after emancipation, there was an active movement to keep Black people uneducated. Dominique Baker is at the University of Delaware.
29: Historically, we purposefully created policies to stop Black people from going to college. And in more recent decades, we had taken the steps to actually lessen the impact of those historical policies.
28: Baker says that includes the passage of the Civil Rights Act, which provided protections against discrimination.
29: And it takes a while for that to show up. And so that is why we start seeing much higher attainment in recent decades.
28: But in the past few years, there have been changes in education policy. In 2023, the Supreme Court ruled that colleges can no longer legally consider race in admissions. Now, schools including Johns Hopkins and MIT have fewer black students enrolling. Both Texas and Florida have banned DEI programs at public colleges. And Jordan Nellums with the Century Foundation says schools elsewhere have rolled them back, which leaves students with less mentorship and support.
8: They may end up thinking that college isn't for them.
28: Nellums says these programs are designed to help students succeed, and he calls their elimination a potential disaster for black educational attainment. I'm Stephanie Hughes from Marketplace.
26: Juneteenth is a federal holiday, and non-essential federal workers are supposed to get the day off, but it's only a permanent paid holiday in 31 states and Washington, D.C., according to PolitiFact. PolitiFact also points to a survey from consulting firm Mercer, which found that even though private employers don't have to give workers the day off, about 41% of companies with 500 or more employees do. U.S. markets are closed today for Juneteenth, but oil markets remain open, with Brent crude trading at $79.90 a barrel and West Texas Intermediate crude trading at $76.75 a barrel.

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1: The U.S. national team will play Australia today in its second Men's World Cup match, and millions of people across America will be tuning in Spanish. The tournament is breaking audience and streaming records for Spanish broadcaster Telemundo, and brands have been spending big to reach U.S. Latino audiences. Marketplace's Elizabeth Trovall has more.
2: This year, Julian Baquero is watching the World Cup with his father, who immigrated to the U.S. from Colombia. They're big Colombia fans, but are also cheering for the U.S.
3: There's no other choice but to be supportive of the team.
2: Baquero with Big Oak Tree Media says, of course, they're watching in Espanol.
3: And the experience of watching it in Spanish is so exciting because the energy is a completely different thing.
2: Regardless of how much Spanish you speak or how connected you are to Latin America, Rodrigo Vallejo with Row2 Media says watching the game brings generations of Latinos together.
4: All foreign-born Hispanics for sure, and a big, big percentage of second and third generations feel like soccer fans. So definitely the World Cup is comparable with the Super Bowl.
5: You know, no matter what the country of origin is, whether that's Mexican or Colombian, everyone is a soccer fan. It's really the place to connect with Hispanics.
2: That's Isabella Sanchez with the ad firm Zubi, who says that connection is especially strong because the U.S. is a host country this year.
5: You're going to see folks rooting for their teams in Spanish and celebrating their culture and their pride and their heritage.
2: The Colombian community gathered in Houston earlier this week to watch the Colombia-Uzbekistan game, sporting yellow jerseys and whistles. This big, multi-generational crowd is part of a diverse, young, and growing market of U.S. Latinos. Ana Valdez is CEO of the Latino Donor Collaborative.
6: Not only are Latinos producing $4.4 trillion, but if they were an economy by themselves, they would be the fourth largest economy in the world.
2: And for brands to engage that massive, diverse market successfully, they need money, says Rodrigo Vallejo.
4: Not every brand can advertise on the World Cup. You know, it requires a significant investment to actually stand out.
2: The World Cup ad market is crowded and noisy, he says. Really, it's a space for brands with deep pockets, whether they're automakers, banks, or beer companies. And for the ad to resonate?
4: Talking smartly about soccer, I think will get you there. You know, and obviously put in all the best practices when you try to reach Hispanics.
2: But the World Cup Spanish-speaking audience is maturing and expanding, says Franco Caballero with marketing firm Dieste. And that's an opportunity for advertisers.
7: You might start with a Hispanic at the center of your strategy, but in that very same Hispanic household, there might be more cultures than just Hispanic.
2: Non-Hispanic spouses, roommates, neighbors may be cheering in Spanish too. And Caballero says it's smart for advertisers to speak to that intercultural audience. I'm Elizabeth Trovall for Marketplace.
1: Our executive producer is Nancy Fargali. Our digital team includes Antoinette Brock, Emily McCune, and Dylan Mietinen. Our engineers are Sam Keenan and David Schreck. In Washington, I'm Kimberly Adams with the Marketplace Morning Report. 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
9: Yeah, let's keep this in mind. 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Mel Baker for KQED.
8: Well, thank you, Mel. Let's talk again in about 6 minutes. Traffic support comes from Mancini Sleep World July 4th event. And don't miss the new episode of Grantchester on Masterpiece Sunday, June 21st at 9 p.m. on KQED9 or stream for free on the PBS app. I'm Beth Huizinga. This is KQED San Francisco and KQEI North Highland, Sacramento. The time now is 8 o'clock.
10: Good morning. Hundreds of journalists are in Switzerland waiting for the U.S. and Iran to start the next phase of talks. The U.S. and Iran aren't coming. What happened to the negotiations? It's Morning Edition from NPR News.
11: For KQED News, a new report slams management of the long-awaited BART extension to San Jose. I'm Caroline Smith.
10: Vice President Vance has become the face of negotiations with Iran. He also criticized Israelis who criticized the deal. I'm Steve Inskeep.
12: And I'm Leila Fadel. Does Vance take the blame if negotiations fall apart? President Obama says the work he started is not over. His new center in Chicago is shaping how he will be remembered. Also, how Team USA lured an international soccer star. And New York throws a parade for the Knicks. It's Friday, June 19th. 10 years ago today, the Cleveland Cavaliers won their first NBA title. The news is next.
13: Live from NPR News in Washington, I'm Windsor Johnston. The U.S. says Israel and Hezbollah, the Iranian-backed militant group, have agreed to a ceasefire. The continued fighting in Lebanon had scuttled a signing ceremony of an interim peace plan scheduled for today in Switzerland between the U.S. and Iran. NPR's Carrie Kahn reports from Tel Aviv.
14: A senior U.S. official speaking on condition of anonymity confirmed to NPR that Israel and Hezbollah have agreed to a ceasefire starting 4 p.m. local time. The announcement comes as clashes between Israel and the militants escalated overnight with intensified Israeli bombardments, killing at least 47 people and injuring 97, according to Lebanese health officials. Four Israeli soldiers were killed by Hezbollah. Israel says it will not withdraw troops from southern Lebanon, where it occupies a great swath of the country. The mayor of Nabatea told NPR immediately following the 4 p.m. start of the ceasefire, multiple Israeli airstrikes hit targets in the area lasting at least 20 minutes, including one in the heart of his Lebanese city. Carrie Kahn, NPR News, Tel Aviv.
13: The U.S. Department of Education says it's offering student loan borrowers a temporary discount on interest. That's if they sign up for automatic payments, as NPR's Corey Turner reports.
15: Hoping to entice millions of borrowers back into regular repayment, the department is offering a full percentage point off their interest rate. So a borrower with a 6% rate on their loans would see it drop temporarily to 5%. The offer begins July 1st, and the rebate would last for 2 years until summer 2028. Borrowers who are already enrolled in AutoPay don't need to do anything. They'll automatically get the discount. The Education Department says borrowers will have until the end of September to sign up and qualify. Corey Turner, NPR News.
13: Researchers and other data advocates are calling for the Trump administration to revoke a new ban on a certain type of data privacy protection at the Census Bureau. NPR's Hansi Lo Wang reports.
16: Federal law requires the Census Bureau to keep people anonymous in its statistics. The Trump administration has banned one of the main ways the Bureau has done that, adding what's known as statistical noise to make certain data fuzzy, especially data about local areas and minority populations who could be easy to identify. In a statement, Commerce Department spokesperson Kristen Eichemer says the indiscriminate use of noise infusion has undermined confidence in the department's products and cast doubt on their integrity. Eichemer did not respond when NPR asked for examples. Beth Jarris of the Association of Public Data Users is concerned the ban comes with little explanation.
17: It takes the public out of the process. It takes the experts out of the process. This feels very much like a political choice.
16: The Census Bureau took down multiple pages about data privacy protections from its website. Hansi Lo Wang, NPR News.
13: This is NPR.
11: Live from KQED News, I'm Caroline Smith. A woman and her child were swept into the ocean by a sneaker wave and seriously hurt at San Francisco's Baker Beach Thursday afternoon. Fire officials say onlookers pulled the pair from the water before paramedics arrived on the scene and began administering first aid. They were both taken to the hospital in critical condition. The National Weather Service has issued a beach hazard statement for the region through Sunday morning. That means there is an increased risk of strong rip currents and sneaker waves, large waves that sweep across the shore without warning and can knock people off of rocks, jetties, and beaches. A new civil grand jury report says that the Santa Clara Valley Transportation Authority is not managing the long-awaited BART extension into San Jose properly. KQED's Samantha Kennedy explains.
18: The 6-mile, $13 billion BART extension project has seen ballooning cost projections and delays to construction. The grand jury found that the VTA doesn't have a plan to deal with foreseeable financial risks of rising costs and a reliance on expiring sales taxes for funding. It recommends, among other things, reducing the agency's dependency on new sales tax measures, preparing an alternative funding strategy, and requiring staff to present an analysis of costs when considering alternatives. In a statement, VTA said that many of the issues in the report had already been raised, and many have already been resolved. Others are still being worked on. I'm Samantha Kennedy, KQED News.
11: And I'm Caroline Smith.
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9: Taking a look at the Vallejo 37 westbound commute or travel, it's just a little slow right around the lane merge. No other delays there. Our bridges are all moving well this morning. No delays there. On the Golden Gate Bridge, though, we do have a high wind advisory, another high wind advisory through the Altamont Pass. In San Jose, the 880 northbound off-ramp to Brokaw Road, a stall is blocking the middle lane of the exit ramp there, and 101 in the northbound direction between Berryessa Road to 880 is slow to heavy. Mel Baker for KQED.
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8: Sunshine today after morning clouds and fog. Highs in the 60s to the mid to upper 70s. 67 expected for a high in San Francisco today, 70 in Oakland.
12: It's Morning Edition from NPR News. I'm Leila Faldin.
10: And I'm Steve Inskeep. Vice President Vance is delaying his trip to Switzerland to negotiate the terms of a peace agreement with Iran.
12: Vance and a delegation from Iran were scheduled to meet in Lucerne. The presidents of the U.S. and Iran signed a memorandum this week. It sends benefits to Iran, but is only a first step toward a comprehensive deal. In a few moments, we'll discuss these developments with veteran American diplomat Richard Haass. We begin with the latest from Switzerland.
10: NPR's Rob Schmitz made it to Lucerne, even though the vice president did not yet. Rob, hi there.
20: Hey there, Steve.
10: It seemed like negotiators were on this accelerated schedule. They signed the preliminary deal early. They were going to dive right in and talk. Why are they now delaying?
20: So we don't know exactly why, but Israel's continued bombardment of southern Lebanon is not helping. The very first article of the agreement that was signed by President Trump and Iran's president promises to ensure the territorial integrity of Lebanon. Obviously, that is not happening. A senior U.S. official told NPR that Israel and Hezbollah have agreed to a ceasefire, but the fighting is still ongoing. And just this morning, Lebanon's health ministry said at least 47 people had been killed in overnight strikes, while the Israeli military said four of its soldiers had been killed in southern Lebanon. Now, Israel's Prime Minister Benjamin Netanyahu has made it clear that Israeli forces in southern Lebanon intend to stay there. Members of Netanyahu's cabinet have called this deal, quote, bad for Israel. And Vance said this in response yesterday.
21: Donald J. Trump is the only head of state in the entire world who is sympathetic to the nation of Israel at this moment in time. And he happens to be the head of state of the world superpower. If I was in the cabinet of the Israeli government, I might not be attacking the only powerful ally that I have anywhere left in the entire world.
10: Really rare for an American official to publicly dress down Israel like that, which says things we could maybe discuss about politics in America, but also about the pressure on Vance.
20: Yeah, and he's obviously in a very difficult position here. And yesterday he appeared defensive when he was pressed about the details of the agreement with Iran. Vance said, quote, "We don't trust words.
21: We trust action and we trust conduct. And so we're going to reward conduct and we're not going to reward any words, whether they're written on a sheet of paper or not." There's a lot of discussion, the MOU, the gentleman's agreements, the final deal. Words don't matter, ladies and gentlemen. We're about verification.
20: And Steve, you know, some might question here that if the Trump administration doesn't trust words, why sign an agreement in the first place? When President Trump was asked at the G7 summit in France what he would do should Iran not adhere to the agreement, here's what he said.
0: We're going to bomb the hell out of them if they violate the agreement.
10: How did Iran respond to that, Rob?
20: So Iran's Speaker of Parliament shot back at Trump this morning in a post on X saying that if there is a breach of the agreement, Iran will, quote, have no hesitation in delivering a crushing response to the enemy. And it should be noted here that the very first article of the agreement promises that both sides will cease all military operations.
10: They're supposed to cease military operations. They are supposed to spend 60 days negotiating. But I guess here on day one or two or three or whatever this is, they're not going to be talking.
20: Yeah, that's right. And here we are in Switzerland waiting for a peace deal. You know, across this beautiful alpine lake for me here in Lucerne, the Swiss government has taken a range of security measures to host this event. And there are hundreds of journalists here to record it. But for now, Iran's foreign ministry said the signing ceremony was off. And the White House said in a statement that the plans for the upcoming technical talks have not been finalized. Neither side is here. They're threatening to strike each other, and this agreement appears to be on very shaky ground.
10: NPR's Rob Schmitz is in lovely Lucerne, Switzerland. Thanks so much, Rob.
20: Thank you.
12: Whenever negotiations between the U.S. and Iran do resume, the man leading Tehran's negotiating team will be a regime hardliner. NPR's international affairs correspondent Jackie Northam reports that he's already undermining a key aspect of the Memorandum of Understanding.
3: Iran's choice of chief negotiator, Mohammad Bagher Ghalibaf, sends a clear signal that any deal brokered with the U.S. will be both protracted and hard-fought. The 65-year-old Ghalibaf is Speaker of Iran's Parliament. Afshan Ostavar is an Iran specialist and author of Wars of Ambition, The United States, Iran, and the Struggle for the Middle East. He says Ghalibaf is ambitious and has close ties to the regime.
22: He got his start in the Revolutionary Guards, and he became a very prominent IRGC commander, ultimately leading the IRGC's Air Force. He also became the commander of Iran's National Police. And after that, he ran for president several times.
3: Ostavar says Ghalibaf was involved in a brutal crackdown on protesters in 1999 and was also seen as thoroughly corrupt and involved in real estate scandals during his time as mayor of Tehran, which he survived because of his insider status. Ostavar says with so many Iranian leaders killed during the war, it's difficult to know where Ghalibaf is in the current pecking order.
22: What we do know is that he is one of a group of people that seem to have become empowered through the war to lead Iran's policy and decision making. And he's been empowered by that insider group to lead the discussions with the United States that ultimately led to the current MOU.
3: Iran appears to have benefited more from the preliminary deal than the U.S. Talks about its nuclear program are pushed back. The MOU doesn't address its arsenal of ballistic missiles. And Iran could receive hundreds of billions of dollars in sanctions relief and reconstruction funds. Iran did agree to open the Strait of Hormuz, allowing ships to pass without fees for 60 days, a key demand by the U.S. But Ghalibaf, speaking on Iranian TV, cast doubt that would be permanent. Ghalibaf says Iran will require payment for services in the Strait of Hormuz because it has both responsibility and sovereignty over the region. The opening bid in negotiations likely to last a long time. Jackie Northam, NPR News.
12: There are plenty of skeptics of the preliminary agreement between the U.S.

0: regime is not being asked to give up principal parts of its military forces, its missiles, it's not being asked, its drones, it's not being asked to give up its support for groups like Hamas or Hezbollah. All the nuclear questions have been kicked down the road. It's going to be able to put tolls on use of the Strait of Hormuz in 2 months. So that's, you know, not bad. Plus, a lot of the financial benefits accrue to Iran now. The ability to sell oil that it won't have to discount because sanctions have been lifted. Assets that have been frozen for decades are going to be released. So essentially, Iran's going to get quite a few economic benefits up front, which, by the way, will strengthen this regime. It's very bad for the Iranian people. It will allow them to rearm. It will allow them to, again, give support to these proxy groups. Plus, down the road, this talk of a much bigger pot of gold at the end of the rainbow, a $300 billion reconstruction fund. So, you know, from the Iranian regime's point of view, this is an extraordinarily good deal.
1: Yeah, that's a sanction relief, $300 billion of money that's been frozen. You said this isn't good for the Iranian people. How are they going to be impacted?
0: Well, again, you know, tens of thousands were killed early on in this crisis over the last, 4 months. This regime now is "quote unquote" harder line. It's as illiberal as you get. They are now going to get economic help, and what's so significant about that, Layla, is the economic mismanagement by this government over the last couple of decades has been their Achilles heel. The currency was in free fall, terrible conditions for the Iranian people, and that was what was fueling these protests in the streets. So this money they're going to be getting in some ways relieves a lot of the pressure on the regime, but the money is unconditional. We're not saying, for example, you've got to let up on your repression. You've got to treat women better. You got to let people out of jail. So
1: very few demands on the government for this money.
0: None, essentially. Indeed, what's so interesting about the agreement, it says the United States will not in any way interfere in Iran's internal affairs. That's quite a move back from a call for regime change.
1: And the tens of thousands of people being killed, are you referring to both the thousands of people the Iranian government killed in protests and the thousands of people who've been killed in this war?
0: I was mainly speaking about the former, at the hands of the regime. So for the opposition, this is a really bad outcome. From those who want to see a more democratic Iran, this is a bad outcome.
1: We heard Vice President J.D. Vance really go out and defend this deal in several media appearances, in a briefing. He said to the New York Times, if you think this is a bad deal, what is your alternative? So I'll put that question to you. What is your alternative?
0: Well, it is a bad deal. There aren't great alternatives. And that's, again, a powerful argument. We never should have started this war. This all could have been anticipated. The idea that Iran would close the Strait of Hormuz and get leverage for that, that it would be able to shoot off its drones and its missiles against neighboring countries. So at this point, the United States essentially decided to cut its losses. I think that's the only good thing you can say about this deal. But the real issue is not, you know, the deal so much as that you could have gotten a better one. It's the argument for not having gone to war in the first place.
1: Would you, I mean, if Iran came out as the big winner here, I mean, several goals of the U.S. just set aside, like containing ballistic missiles, I take it you would cast the U.S. as the losers here?
0: Among the losers would be the United States, our reputation for competence. I think the Gulf countries, the Arab countries, now have to live with an emboldened, capable Iran. The Iranian people we already talked about as a loser. I think Israel may be among the biggest losers. Its relationship with the United States has been badly damaged, and its freedom of action has been significantly curtailed.
1: Richard Haass, President Emeritus of the Council on Foreign Relations, thank you.
0: Thanks for having me.
1: This is NPR News.
2: And this is KQED Public Radio. Coming up after the break, we're going to go to some sports stories, including Team USA taking on Australia, the World Cup game happening at noon today, our time. You're going to meet one of the key players. That story coming up next. Also, Morning Edition will take you to the Knicks parade in New York City yesterday. That is all on the way. But right now, we've got traffic and things are looking pretty good. Mel Baker.
3: Yeah, so let's take a look at transit. Muni, AC Transit, VTA, and the Golden Gate Transit, as well as the Capital Corridor and the ACE trains are all operating on a Sunday or modified schedule. However, BART and Caltrain are operating on a normal weekday schedule. Mel Baker for KQED.
2: Thank you, Mel. We'll talk again in about 10 minutes. Traffic support comes from

0: European Sleepworks. And yes, today is a federal holiday. It's Juneteenth, and coming up later this hour.
1: California has been a national leader in the movement to provide reparations to the descendants of enslaved people. But some of the momentum stalled last year after Governor Gavin Newsom vetoed a handful of reparations-related bills. This Juneteenth, we take a look at where the movement stands. I'm Vanessa Rancagno. That's up next on the California Report.
0: The California Report coming up at 9 minutes before nine in about half an hour. 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Good morning. I'm Beth Heisinger. Coming up later on this morning at 9 o'clock, Forum is a look back from the archives. At 9, we'll listen back to a conversation with New Yorker poetry editor and author Kevin Young about his new poetry collection, Night Watch, and why he calls poetry the most efficient mode of time travel. 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
2: 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I'm Leila Fadel.
3: And I'm Steve Inskeep. Today in the World Cup, the U.S. men's national soccer team will face Australia. It comes on the heels of one of the best games the U.S. men have ever played at this tournament, thanks to one player who had to be recruited from another country. NPR's Becky Sullivan has his story.
4: Falarin Balogun is the starting striker for the U.S. men's team, but to hear his voice, the U.S., might not have been your first guess as to where he's from.
5: No, I've seen New York. New York's probably the place I'm familiar with the most out here, so yeah.
4: Balogun's parents are Nigerian, and of course he has that English accent. But his winding path to this World Cup team began 25 years ago when his mother was in Brooklyn to visit family, and she was pregnant, as Balogun recounted on the Men in Blazers podcast a few years ago.
5: As she was planning to leave, she went to the airport, and actually when she was at the airport about to board her plane, they noticed she was too close to her due date, so they told her that she couldn't fly.
4: With no other options, Balogun said, his mom turned right around and headed back to her sister-in-law's to stay there until her son was born. Soon after, the Balogun family moved to London, where Falarin grew up. A scout with a Premier League team, Arsenal, spotted him at a youth tournament, and by the time he was in his teens, he was playing with the Arsenal and England's youth squads, scoring goals with confidence and power.
6: Paul Balogun hooks it into the net, and Arsenal are in front. And no surprise, it's Flo Balogun once again.
4: But England's national team is stacked, and its biggest star was already a striker. Meanwhile, the U.S. was badly in need of one. The roster then was filled with talented wingers and midfielders who could build attacks up the field, but they lacked somebody who could reliably get the ball into the net and take some pressure off of star Christian Pulisic. At the 2022 World Cup, the Americans scored just 3 goals in 4 games. Afterward, as U.S. soccer officials began to plan for the future, the lack of strikers coming up among players already in the American system meant they had to look elsewhere. Here's interim coach Anthony Hudson speaking in early 2023.
7: If there are any dual nationals out there that can help the team, we need to connect and engage and try and encourage them and see, show them what we're doing and hopefully get guys to come and commit to us.
4: In March of that year, Balogun, who still officially represented England, found himself in Orlando at the same time as the U.S. men's national team was meeting there for a camp. So Hudson met with Balogun and made the pitch. A few players had dinner with him, too. It was all supposed to be a secret, but social media detectives deduced where he was from a picture he posted on Instagram, and soon fans started flooding his social media with American flag emojis and comments urging him to join the team. It showed him, Balogun told reporters last month, that Americans cared more about soccer than he had ever known.
5: That was motivating because it just shows, you know, how people say, you know, soccer's not a big thing over here, but I do think it is. You know, there definitely is a big fan base, and, you know, I really felt that.
4: A couple months later, Balogun made it official by joining the U.S., and soon enough, he was making his presence known, as heard here on CBS Sports.
8: Driving into space, and Balogun on his right! On a night of firsts, Fuller and Balogun has his first international goal for the U.S.
4: Now the 24-year-old is having a banner year. For his club team, Monaco, he scored 13 goals this past season. And for the U.S., he's scored 3 times in 5 games this year, including twice in last Friday's World Cup opener against Paraguay. That made him the first American man to score multiple goals in a World Cup game since 1930. Teammate Weston McKennie says Balogun has more than delivered on all of that recruitment promise.
9: Having him with us and you know, his abilities that he has, and to bring competition into the striker position and be able to give everyone a run for their money. And yeah, I guess you say in the return, it was not an expensive dinner. It was a cheaper dinner than for what we got.
4: Balogun called his performance against Paraguay a dream. He'll have the chance for another today against Australia. That kicks off at 3 p.m. Eastern time or noon Pacific. Becky Sullivan, NPR News, Seattle.
2: The celebrations are not over for the New York Knicks' first championship since 1973. On Thursday, New York City threw a victory parade through Manhattan. Reporter Steve Kastenbaum was there.
10: The Canyon of Heroes in Lower Manhattan has hosted more than 200 ticker tape parades through the years, but very few have united New Yorkers the way they came together beneath those skyscrapers for the Knicks. So many fans came out to celebrate, police had to turn people away more than 2 hours before the parade started. Sean Baranoff brought his family.
11: It's overwhelming, honestly. I never thought I'd witness this in my lifetime. It's incredible. It's like I said, it's overwhelming. And to experience it here with my kids and my wife is just, it's a dream come true, honestly.
10: Shane Gritton is such a big Knicks fan that she took a job at Madison Square Garden 15 years ago in order to be close to the team. When they finally won the championship, beating San Antonio in 5 games, she said,
12: I cried. Going to be totally honest, I cried because I'm so proud of these guys, man. We've been through a lot throughout these past years, and like I've said, I've been in that building since 2011. Me actually now seeing them make it past the semifinals, make it, you know, go throughout the playoffs and make it into the finals, come on now. And we actually did it. We did it.
10: The team concluded the celebration on the steps of City Hall, where Mayor Zoran Mamdani gave the players keys to the city. He counts himself among the long-suffering Knicks fans.
13: We waited without ever knowing if this day would come, and we waited because we knew deep down in our sick, suffering hearts that it would. New York City, this team has done it. The New York Knicks are NBA champions.
10: Team captain and MVP Jalen Brunson said they got it done for the city.
14: We really did it, dog. Somehow, some way, I knew we were going to find a way to get this done. Most importantly, thank you to the fans.
10: 53 years in the making, New York was finally able to take a victory lap. James Dolan, the team's owner, said they accepted an invitation to visit the White House. For NPR News, I'm Steve Kastenbaum at City Hall in New York.

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1: 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We go to Contra Costa County now. Bay Point for traffic. Mel Baker.
2: Westbound 4 before Willow Pass Road, a hazard blocking the middle lane. Concord, the Monument Boulevard on-ramp to southbound 680, partially blocked by a crash. Mel Baker for KQED.
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3: Live from NPR News in Washington, I'm Janine Herbst. The next round of negotiations between Iran and the United States over the ceasefire deal signed this week has been postponed after Iran said Israel had to stop attacking Lebanon in order to proceed. Overnight, Israel launched new strikes on Hezbollah militants in southern Lebanon, killing at least 18 people, Lebanon says. Israel says a Hezbollah attack on its soldiers left 4 dead. But today, a senior U.S. official tells NPR Israel and Hezbollah agreed to a ceasefire. Vice President Vance was set to head to Switzerland for nuclear negotiations with Iran, but the White House says that's been delayed. NPR's Daniel Kurtzleben has more.
4: There's a lot Trump wants here. He has said Iran will never have a nuclear weapon. Officials have talked about changing the course of the Middle East region. Those are high bars. And I talked to Mona Yacoubian, director of the Middle East program at the Center for Strategic and International Studies, about this.
5: The president's proclivities to exaggerate the terms for success then set J.B. Vance or whoever is undertaking the negotiation going in at somewhat of a disadvantage.
4: Now, in addition to all of that, she said Iranians are notoriously tough negotiators and Vance isn't a seasoned diplomat.
3: NPR's Danielle Kurtzleben reporting. 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
6: Live from KQED News, I'm Caroline Smith. A civil liberties group is gearing up to sue after the San Francisco Police Department revealed that out-of-state and federal agencies accessed its license plate data hundreds of times in violation of state law. KQED's Sydney Johnson reports.
7: The news comes amid increasing scrutiny of companies like Flock Safety, which SFPD contracts with to collect license plate images. Brian Hofer is the executive director of Secure Justice. He said the group plans to sue San Francisco for improper data sharing with other agencies.
8: It's just, these guys just don't care. That's the most frustrating thing. It's like they, no matter how many times these data breaches happen, they try to explain it away.
7: Police said they have turned off regional access to the department's data system since discovering the issue. I'm Sydney Johnson, KQED News.
6: The Bay Area is celebrating Juneteenth this weekend with a variety of events. In San Jose, there's a community celebration at the Children's Discovery Museum, which includes an African drumming workshop and crafting. L. Autumn King is with the Oakland Museum, which is offering a day of events including live music, dance classes, and a documentary screening.
9: You can expect nothing but celebrations of Black joy and Black resilience and Black emancipation. The museum is known as a community space. We are a gathering space. And we are a place that people can come and see themselves. It's community, community, community.
6: Tomorrow, San Francisco will hold its fourth annual Juneteenth parade. Events are also planned in Sonoma County, Menlo Park, Antioch, and Vallejo. I'm Caroline Smith, KQED News.
1: 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Weatherwise, we can expect sunshine after morning clouds and fog. A beach hazard statement remains in effect through the weekend. Pretty cool temperatures and wind. Breezy winds up to about 20 miles per hour this afternoon. Once again, highs 60s and getting into the upper 70s for the most part. Warmest places.
0: It's Morning Edition from NPR News. I'm Leila Fadel.
10: And I'm Steve Inskeep. The negotiations between the U.S. and Iran are a test for Vice President J.D. Vance. He was deeply involved in working out that memorandum the U.S. and Iran signed this week. He did not go as expected to meet Iranians in Switzerland today, but has more negotiations ahead. Vance has been defending the deal against critics who observe that Iran enjoyed immediate benefits and could enjoy many more. He says that all depends.
11: If they change their behavior, big things are going to happen for Iran and for the world. If they don't, no skin off our backs. Either way, we win, and that's the way the president has set up this deal.
10: NPR's Danielle Kurtzleben has focused on the vice president, who has become in some ways the face of this negotiation. Hi there, Danielle.
4: Good morning.
10: What is the vice president's role in the negotiations?
4: Well, he confirmed at yesterday's White House press briefing that he'll be leading the negotiation team. There aren't a lot of details yet on that, though. He had been supposed to go to Switzerland today for a ceremonial signing, but then Trump signed the deal a couple days ago. So now the White House says negotiation plans aren't finalized, and Vance and his team will just leave at the first opportunity.
10: Meaning we'll leave to go negotiate at the first opportunity.
4: Right.
10: Okay. How much is riding on him?
4: A lot. I mean, President Trump made a telling joke about this at a press conference this week. A reporter asked him, essentially, if Vance is the fall guy if things don't work out. And Trump answered with this.
12: This way, if it works out, I'm going to take the credit. If it doesn't work out, I'm blaming J.D. You better be careful, J.D.
4: Now, it got laughs. Vance said yesterday that, yeah, it was a joke. But even so, there's a reason it got a laugh. Trump does not like to lose, and Vance is the face of these negotiations. He's been doing these many press appearances this week talking up his new book. And in those, he also talked a lot about Iran. And he gave that press briefing yesterday, and he's leading the team. So if the U.S. does not get what it wants, Vance may, at least publicly, have to own a lot of that. And we even saw a little taste of that this week as well, when some on the right pinned their dissatisfaction with the deal on Vance.
10: He's got a lot to accomplish in 60 days.
4: Yeah, absolutely. Though there is the possibility of extensions beyond 60 days. But
10: sure.
4: Even so, the Obama nuclear deal took more than a year and a half to negotiate. So if it's 60, even 120 days, that still could be a pretty short time frame. And then, like you said, there's a lot Trump wants here. He has said Iran will never have a nuclear weapon. Officials have talked about changing the course of the Middle East region. Those are high bars. And I talked to Mona Yacoubian, director of the Middle East program at the Center for Strategic and International Studies, about this.
5: The president's proclivities to exaggerate the terms for success then set J.D. Vance, or whoever is undertaking the negotiation, going in at somewhat of a disadvantage.
4: Now, in addition to all of that, she said Iranians are notoriously tough negotiators, and Vance isn't a seasoned diplomat. So really, it's hard to overstate how big of a job this is going to be.
10: What does he bring to the table if he's not a seasoned diplomat?
4: Well, he's been trying to laugh off that criticism, first of all, that he's not experienced. Yesterday, he said he has dealt with hostile adversaries, saying that, well, he was on The View this week, which, you know, haha.
10: Okay.
4: But in terms of his assets, it is possible that Vance's anti-interventionist positions in the past give him some credibility here. In addition to that, he's an aggressive messenger for the administration. So really, I think the thing to keep in mind, though, is that for all the White House is celebrating, this framework isn't an end to the war. It's a start to what might be a difficult process to end the war.
10: NPR's Daniel Kurtzleben, thanks so much. Appreciate it.
4: Thank you.
0: The Obama Presidential Center opens to the public today, a day after dignitaries, celebrities, and three former presidents attended its dedication. While not a presidential library, the Obama Center is trying to do what most actual presidential libraries do, shape a former president's legacy. NPR's Don Gagne reports.
13: Former President Obama has been out of office nearly 10 years. He remains a very popular figure. A new CNN poll out this week shows him with a 57% approval rating among all Americans. For comparison, President Donald Trump and former President Joe Biden both score in the 30s in the same survey. Ask a Democratic politician about Obama's legacy, and answers like this one from Michigan Governor Gretchen Whitmer are common.
14: I think that President Obama has inspired so many people to go into public service.
13: And she says this about the Obama Presidential Center.
14: The museum, I think, will be a place, a kind of a ground zero for training, inspiring, and encouraging people to go into the service of the public. And it's a wonderful part of his legacy, too.
13: Tina Chan is a veteran of the Obama White House and is now vice president of the Obama Foundation. She says the center's museum tells the story of the work that's been done by the president and his team over many years.
15: And now what we're trying to do is empower people to realize that the ability to, whatever it is they want to achieve, that ability to achieve that is something that's within them. And they can do that no matter who they are.
13: The museum will be the epicenter of how Obama is remembered. His legacy as a candidate and office holder who sought to bridge racial divides and promote inclusiveness is viewed in the context of his successor, Donald Trump. Voters turned to Trump in two of the three presidential elections that followed Obama's time in office, and Trump's attacks on Obama, beginning during Obama's first campaign for president, continue to this day. Trump was neither invited nor did his name come up at yesterday's dedication. Nonetheless, there were rebuttals like this from former First Lady Michelle Obama.
16: The lies about your birthright, your faith, your patriotism, the outrage when you stated the biological fact that if you'd had a son, that he too would be black. Yet, you were unflappable at every turn, always focused, always calm, always looking at the long view.
13: For his part, Obama addressed the audience at the ceremony by dismissing the notion that the work he has done is now history.
17: We can learn from the past, but America's story isn't frozen in the past. It has chapters yet to be written, not by one person or a few people, not by Barack and Michelle or anybody with a fancy title or a high office, but by all of us.
13: Instead, he said he wants the center with his name on it to inspire hope and change like his first campaign well into the future. Don Gagne, NPR News, Chicago.

0: This is NPR News.
1: And this is KQED. Coming up on Morning Edition, the uptick in ticks. And I'll tell you, Mel, people are ticked off. And we're going to find that
2: time Time is ticking away.
1: Oh, okay. I see what you did there. Well, you better get to it then. Tell us what's happening in Oakland.
2: Well, we have this kind of odd backup. I haven't been able to figure out what it is, but it's westbound 580. It's backed up solidly from Lakeshore Avenue down back to before Beaumont Avenue, maybe starting to ease up a bit. Meanwhile, Caltrans has closed the Grand Avenue off-ramp from southbound 880 for some repairs. There are no delays right now on the Bay Bridge, by the way. Mel Baker for KQED.
1: Well, thank you, Mel. You really tickled me pink there. Traffic support comes from HPE, and now it is time for A Perspective, which is our daily listener commentary series where you get to speak to us about something important to you. Today, Matt Fogelson shares about the relationship with his father and raising his son.
3: What was it like to hang out with you in college? My 20-year-old son asked me one night last summer. The question caught me off guard, not because I didn't have an answer, but because I realized I'd never asked my own father the same thing before he died of cancer when I was my son's age. I fumbled through a response anyway, something about being fun, always up for a beer. My son guessed I was probably antisocial. My wife, overhearing, offered a vote of confidence. Papa was a lot of fun in college. We laughed, but the moment lingered. I didn't really know my father, not as a person. I knew his integrity, the way he carefully filled out customs forms after family trips, even when my mother insisted nobody declared the real value. I knew his laugh. But I didn't know who he was at 20, his closest friends, his first crush, what made him feel most like himself. I never asked. He never offered. And by the time I realized those were questions worth asking, it was too late. Looking back, what strikes me most is that even his cancer didn't break through that distance. We never talked about the possibility that he might die. We never said what mattered most. When my paternal grandfather wrote a 43-page memoir late in life, it was all about his career as a lawyer. My father, his son, received six sentences. He died before he got the chance to read it. I'm not sure his near omission would have registered if he had. For a long time, I assumed that was just how fathers and sons were. But now, as a father myself, I wonder if that distance is something we pass down, or something we can choose to interrupt. That's why when he was young, I sang my son my favorite songs instead of lullabies, so he'd know what makes his dad tick. And why, when he asks me a question like the one he did, I try to answer it fully. I can't go back and ask my father who he was, but I can make sure my son doesn't have to wonder. With A Perspective, I'm Matt Fogelson.
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4: 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I'm Steve Inskeep.
5: And I'm Layla Faldin. Good morning. May and June are peak months for ticks, which can cause Lyme disease. Allison Hinckley with the Centers for Disease Control and Prevention is a Lyme disease expert.
6: According to our tick bite tracker, ticks are out everywhere. We've seen a real uptick in areas where Lyme disease occurs. This is in the Northeast and the Midwest. There are a lot of reasons to wear repellent and do all the things you can to prevent tick bites.
5: Yikes. Pre-treating clothes with certain insecticides and checking your skin for ticks after being outside can help. But health experts are exploring broader ways to prevent the diseases ticks carry. NPR's Ping Huang reports.
7: The rise of tick bites and their diseases came with rising populations of deer, especially in the Northeast. Leah Hamner is an epidemiologist focused on tick-borne diseases.
8: White-tailed deer's comeback is one of the comeback stories of wildlife, but we've overshot that comeback story significantly.
7: Hamner works on the island of Martha's Vineyard off the coast of Massachusetts. They have more than 50 deer per square mile. That's 3 to 4 times more than the state's wildlife officials recommend.
8: I have talked to many tick-borne disease experts, and the moment that I mention our deer density, they laugh at me, being like, good luck.
7: It turns out ticks often find their mates on deer.
8: They like to make more ticks on deer. We like to call them the party bus of the animal world for ticks.
7: The ticks drop off and lay eggs wherever the deer roam, so more deer means more ticks. Some tick bites can provoke life-threatening allergies to red meat. Others can transmit bacteria that cause Lyme or other diseases. Catherine Brown, state epidemiologist at the Massachusetts Department of Public Health, says preventing these outcomes takes a lot of work.
9: Some people are very good about, you know, paying attention and doing the tick checks and using repellents. But at the same time, we've continued to see the number of tick-borne diseases, types of diseases, and also numbers kind of generally increasing.
7: She's hoping a future Lyme disease vaccine developed by Pfizer could help prevent one disease. But research on tick control lags mosquito control by decades. Stephen Rich leads the New England Center of Excellence in Vector-Borne Diseases at UMass Amherst.
10: We've tried spraying ticks on the yard. We've tried treating ourselves and even tried making nest boxes for mice where the mice can go and get treated. Nothing has worked the way we want it.
7: They haven't made big dents in the tick population or the number of tick bites people get. Rich is taking an idea from an oral medicine that protects pets by making their blood toxic to fleas and ticks. He wants to do that for deer.
10: There's some tricks to that. There's differences in the digestive system of white-tailed deer versus dogs and cats. And there's also the fact that these are game animals, so they have to be treated as a food source.
7: In New York City, Maria Duke-Wasser is an ecology professor at Columbia University. She says Staten Island is trying a different solution for deer.
11: So there's actually a big intervention, which is sterilizing the deer and the male in particular. So every male has had a vasectomy, most of them.
7: They've been doing it for a decade, and it seems to be stabilizing the population. Very few babies are born.
11: But the deer can live many years, so it's not yet a drastic decline overall.
7: It's going to take more experimentation and time to figure out what works. Ping Huang, NPR News.

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1: The California Report is coming up in a minute. Let's go to, where are we going? San Rafael for traffic now with Mel Baker.
2: 580 eastbound's off-ramp to Francisco Boulevard. Some debris is partially blocking the ramp. In Pleasant Hill in Contra Costa County, 680 southbound's off-ramp from Monument Boulevard is also partially blocked, but in this case it's a multi-vehicle crash. There's a high wind advisory right now on the Golden Gate Bridge, but our other bridges are all looking fine. Mel Baker, 4KQED.
1: Thank you, Mel. We'll check in again before the top of the hour. 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
3: Good morning. This is the California Report. Happy Juneteenth. I'm Vanessa Rancagno, in for Mari Bolaños. Uber and the Consumer Attorneys of California have reached a deal to pull dueling ballot initiatives regarding car crash lawsuits and sexual assaults in ride shares. The Uber-backed proposal would have capped attorney fees and medical damages in car crash cases. Meanwhile, state trial attorneys were seeking to hold ride-hailing companies accountable if a passenger is sexually assaulted by a driver. In a joint statement, the two sides say they'll work with state lawmakers to pass legislation that would protect riders and strengthen safety measures. 10 California representatives are requesting emergency funds to help deal with glassy-winged sharpshooters, pests that have been found on grapevines sold at Costco's around the state. KQED's Danielle Venton has more.
4: The members of Congress are asking for the release of $32 million from the U.S. Department of Agriculture to help contain and eradicate the sharpshooter, which has the potential to decimate the state's wine industry. The infected vines came from a nursery in Fresno, which officials say didn't follow the right steps in flagging the plants for inspection before they were sold. County agricultural officials are trying to get the vines back from consumers. Most in the North Bay have reportedly been returned, but there's still around 100 vines to go in Napa and as many as 175 in Sonoma. For the California Report, I'm Danielle Venton.
3: The Fresno County Board of Supervisors voted this week to establish June as Traditional Nuclear Family Month. The resolution, by Supervisor and Board Chair Gary Bredefeld, defines that as a husband, a wife, and any biological, adopted, or foster children.
5: This resolution doesn't take away anything from anyone. It doesn't prohibit anyone from celebrating holidays or any other event. It doesn't restrict anyone's rights, nor does it prevent anyone from living life as they choose.
3: Still, the resolution claims kids are under attack by anti-family groups trying to indoctrinate them into the so-called LGBTQ lifestyle. This comes, of course, in the middle of Pride Month, which recognizes and celebrates people from the LGBTQ community.
6: 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And Eric and Wendy Schmidt, whose philanthropy works to create a healthy, resilient, secure world for all, on the web at theschmidt.org.
3: On this Juneteenth holiday, we're taking a closer look at the reparations movement here in California. The state has been at the forefront of efforts to atone for state-inflicted harms from slavery to the present day. But some of that momentum stalled last year after Governor Gavin Newsom vetoed a handful of reparations-related bills. For more, we're joined by Kristen Nimmers. She's the policy and campaign manager for the California Black Power Network. Kristen, are there bills in Sacramento right now that we should be watching with regards to reparations?
0: Yes, absolutely. The Truth in Disclosure Act would require all of the companies and corporations doing business in the state and contracting with the state to disclose any historical ties that they have to slavery. So whether they are an insurance company and they insure transactions related to slavery, or whether they are a corporation that previously owned or their other entities also owned slaves. And so, you know, this policy is really seeking to improve public awareness and corporate accountability while really continuing to build trust in the community. We already know that there are various corporations who have already started to kind of research their own history and come out and talk about, you know, the ways that their businesses may have benefited from slavery. For example, Chase came out a few years ago and made an apology for subsidiaries that they had and their involvement in the slave trade 200 years ago. They had accepted slaves as loan collateral and ended up owning several hundred slaves. And so there's really a question about, what does that mean for how these corporations operate in the community? What is their role and responsibility in terms of repair and in terms of acknowledging this harm? And this is really us being able to tell and get the whole story and the whole history about how slavery impacted Black people.
3: How disappointing were the governor's vetoes last year? Overall, is this a major setback for the movement?
0: They've been really disappointing. I think, unfortunately, many of the vetoes have related to funding and to the need for new sources of revenue. And so we really have to figure out this revenue question in order for us to be able to invest in and be successful on some of these reparations programs. But we aren't discouraged. We have been making significant progress since the task force report came out. We know that this work is long term and that it's going to take a long time, but we have had some success.
3: Do we have a timeline for when Black Californians might actually see some material benefits?
0: I don't think that we have an exact timeline. I think that there are some material benefits to some of the things that have passed. For example, there was an expansion of the Crown Act to sports. And we saw a lot of examples of Black children having their hair cut during sports events, Black children being discriminated against within schools for their different hairstyles. And that is a material benefit, I think, to Black folks that are just kind of moving and living in the world and being harassed for their hairstyles. I think in terms of stronger, more like individualized benefits in folks' lives, the timeline really relates to when we can answer this revenue question.
3: On this Juneteenth, what's the importance of commemorating and celebrating this day?
0: This is Freedom Day for Black people all over this country. It's important to acknowledge that everyone in this country did not come here and have access to the same rights and the same opportunities as everyone else. There are lots of attempts going on to erase history, to not acknowledge the harm that was caused for hundreds of years to Black people. And so this is a really important holiday, a really important time where Black people are coming together to unify, where allies are coming together to acknowledge the pain that Black folks have faced in this country. It's also just a really good time for folks to be in community and experience joy with each other.
3: That was Kristen Nimmers with the California Black Power Network. Kristen, thank you so much for joining us.
0: Thank you so much for having me.
3: And that's the California Report for Friday, June 19th. We're a production of KQED News. Our engineers are Danny Bringer, Brendan Willard, Christopher Beal, Chris Griley, and Jim Bennett. Our producers are Billy Cruz and Keith Mizoguchi. And our senior editor is Angela Corral. I'm Vanessa Rancagno. Thanks for listening. And have a great day.
1: So how does the Juneteenth holiday affect Bay Area transit? Let's find out, Mel Baker.
2: Well, BART and Caltrain are operating on a normal weekday schedule, but Muni, AC Transit, Golden Gate Transit, as well as the Capital Corridor and Altamont Corridor Express trains are operating on a Sunday or a modified schedule today. Mel Baker for KQED.
1: 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Support for KQED comes from Jan Schrem and Maria Minetti Schrem, founders of the Minetti Schrem Museum at UC Davis. On view now, Sahar Khoury, Weights and Measures, as well as Wayne Thiebaud, Robert Arneson, Laurie Anderson, Bruce Nauman, and more. I'm Beth Huizinga. We have a beach hazard statement in effect through the weekend. Sunshine after morning clouds and cool temperatures in the 60s and 70s. This is KQED San Francisco and KQEI North Highland, Sacramento. The time now is 9 o'clock.
7: From KQED in San Francisco, I'm Grace Wan, in for Alexis Madrigal, with a special edition of Forum from the Archives. Ever since he was a child, Kevin Young has known he wanted to be a poet, and he's taken that dream to the next level. The first Black poetry editor for The New Yorker, Young has edited 9 poetry anthologies and produced 13 volumes of poems. His latest is Night Watch, a meditation on loss, reemergence, and our forgotten history. On this Juneteenth holiday, we listen back to our conversation with Kevin Young about his work and poetry today. That's all coming up next, right after this news.

0: Live from NPR News in Washington, I'm Janine Herbst. Negotiations between the U.S. and Iran over the ceasefire deal signed this week have been postponed after intense fighting between Israel and the Iranian-backed militant group Hezbollah in southern Lebanon. Iran says those attacks have to stop before talks can continue, and a senior official tells NPR Israel and the militant group later agreed to a ceasefire. NPR's Greg Myrie has more on how Iran is faring in the war started by the U.S. and Israel more than 3 months ago.
1: Iran looks like it emerged with a stronger regional position, yet conditions inside Iran are probably more challenging than ever. Iran's government endured a major military campaign by the U.S. Iran inflicted all this punishment on Gulf Arab states, and it shut down the Strait of Hormuz. But this is also the government that's widely unpopular inside Iran. It killed thousands of protesters back in January, according to human rights groups.
0: NPR's Greg Myrie reporting. Abortion providers say they will offer medication abortion to people in Missouri for the first time in years. This after a judge in Kansas ruled many of the restrictions violate the state's constitution. Sarah Fentum of member station St. Louis Public Radio has more.
2: State voters in 2024 approved an amendment that put the right to an abortion in the Missouri Constitution. The state's Planned Parenthood affiliates soon sued to strike down dozens of restrictions governing the procedure that they say violated the new law. In the meantime, providers resumed some abortions, but said the rules made prescribing medication abortions impossible. The new ruling found rules such as a 72-hour waiting period and a rule that requires tissue to be sent to a lab after an abortion are now unlawful under the new amendment. The state's attorney general says she'll fight to appeal the decision to the state Supreme Court. For NPR News, I'm Sarah Fentum in St. Louis.
0: Today is Juneteenth, marking the day near the end of the Civil War when enslaved people in Texas were finally liberated by Union troops. It was more than 2 years after the Emancipation Proclamation. NPR Scott Newman says while many white Southerners tried to withhold the news of President Lincoln's proclamation, one historian says some likely ended up inadvertently revealing it to their own slaves.
3: Lincoln historian Harold Holzer says the 1863 Emancipation Proclamation was explosive news that many slave owners tried to suppress. Yet they often discussed it openly, wrongly assuming that illiterate enslaved people would not learn about it through overheard conversations.
4: It was being discussed right in front of them.
3: Holzer says that as Union troops pushed into the South, they distributed copies of the proclamation and spread the word to ensure that it was understood by all that slavery was over. Scott Newman, NPR News.
0: This is NPR.
5: Live from KQED News, I'm Caroline Smith. The U.S. Department of Justice has referred Major League Baseball to the Equal Employment Opportunity Commission for investigation. That's after MLB issued a warning to San Francisco Giants pitchers who wrote Bible verses on their hats on Pride Night last Friday. In a letter to Baseball Commissioner Rob Manfred, Assistant Attorney General Harmeet Dhillon said employers must modify uniform requirements to accommodate the exercise of religion. Speaking on a conservative podcast, Dhillon said MLB had not been consistent, alleging they previously allowed uniform patches reading Black Lives Matter.
6: In other words, if they're applying that uniform policy in a discriminatory manner, that definitely could be the basis of an employment discrimination claim.
5: The league's warning statement emphasized that it had nothing to do with the content of the message, but that writing of any kind on uniforms is prohibited. A new report from UC Berkeley is recommending reforms meant to halt the rise in energy prices. That's as the average PG&E bill has gone up by more than 50% in the past 5 years, with wildfires the single largest driver of rate increases. Ethan Elkind worked on the report from the Center for Law, Energy, and the Environment.
7: We need to reduce the amount of return that utilities get on their wildfire mitigation investments, and we also need better oversight of how they're spending those dollars.
5: Elkind said he'd like to see more resources for regulators, lower profit margins for utilities, and more investment in community-level hardening against the worst wildfires. I'm Caroline Smith, KQED News.
8: 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The next 2 hours are previously recorded forum broadcasts, so we will not be taking your live calls and emails today. 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
9: Welcome to Forum. I'm Alexis Madrigal. You're listening to a special episode of Forum from the archives to celebrate the Juneteenth holiday. It was in 2021 that Juneteenth was made an official holiday, but long before then, the largely Texan tradition made its way along the roots of the Second Great Migration to the West and the North to here. So it was celebrated in Bayview Hunters Point. It was celebrated in Oakland. But it's different when something moves from tradition to canonized holiday. And after the official declaration during the Biden administration, Kevin Young, then the director of the National Museum of African American History and Culture, as well as the poetry editor of The New Yorker, wrote an opinion piece in The New York Times. He wrote, quote, "When Juneteenth becomes a national holiday, will it still remain black? Can it be both serious and playful and recognize, as the poet Toy Derricotte reminds us, that joy is an act of resistance? Can we cook and laugh while we remember, remaining rooted in tradition while telling the full story of America and black life in it? I believe in an America that can do all of those things when we know and accept the unvarnished truth. In all of its complexity, conflict, and context, it can change how we view things, including ourselves." So to celebrate Juneteenth, we're going to listen back to our show from last year with Kevin Young. Forum producer Grace Wan talked with Young after the release of his new book of poetry, Night Watch. First, here's one of the poems from that collection, Ledge.
10: Ledge. No use telling the dead what you've learned since they've learned it too. How to go on without you. The mercy of mourning or moving. The light that persists, even if. Beauty is as beauty does, my mother says, who is beautiful, and speaks loud so she can be understood, unlike poets who can't talk to save their lives, so they write. It's like a language, loss, can be learnt only by living there. What anchors us to this thirst? And earth, its threats and thinnesses, its ways of waning and making the most of worse and much worse, if not this light lifting up over the ridge.
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0: Welcome to Forum. I'm Grace Wan, in for Alexis Madrigal. Poet Kevin Young has called poetry the most efficient mode of time travel. In his new volume of poetry, his 13th, Young travels back in time to tell the true story of conjoined twins born into slavery, stolen from their parents, and paraded as a carnival sideshow. And he also documents other journeys, like the passage through death, grief, and resurrection in a series of poems inspired by Dante's Divine Comedy. It's like a language, loss, he writes, learned only by living there. Young is the poetry editor for The New Yorker magazine. In addition to his own poetry, he's edited 10 anthologies of poetry, including A Century of Poetry in the New Yorker, which celebrates the magazine's 100th anniversary. And he's the author of 3 nonfiction books, including The Gray Album and Bunk. His children's book, Emile and the Field, was named one of the best children's books of the year by The New York Times. He's a Harvard graduate and spent time in the Bay Area as a Stegner Fellow at Stanford. He's a podcast host and the former director of the Smithsonian's National Museum of African American Culture and History. And best of all, he's here today with us on Forum. Welcome to the show, Kevin.
1: Thanks for having me.
0: You have said that being a poet was the only career you have ever wanted, and you knew that as a young kid. What was it about poetry that drew you in?
1: Yeah, it's more like a calling, I think. You know, you find yourself drawn to language, but also I loved the stories that my family told in Louisiana. My family, both sides of my family are from Louisiana, and have been there in different patches of land for almost 200 years. So having that rich history and hearing how they told stories, which was, believe you me, not in a straight line, makes one a poet. And I often say, you know, on one side of my family are preachers, the other side are musicians, and somewhere between that preaching and that music is poetry.
0: Absolutely. I mean, I read this cute story of you. You know, you saw one of your first poems published by one of your teachers on those mimeographed pages. And I think people of a certain age will remember how dittos would come off this machine and that scent of the spirit.
1: They smelled
0: fluid.
1: So good.
0: Yes, it was like a sensory experience. So when you saw your words on that page, did you just bloom?
1: Yeah, you know, the interesting thing about it is my name wasn't on it. And I think that was just as important. You know, the teacher who I'm still friends with, his name's Tom Averill, a wonderful writer himself. He would pass these out and have them typed up, and it, like the miracle of mimeograph, suddenly it was there the next day, but he wouldn't put your name on it. And I think that secret thrill was actually what drew me to poetry. It was always bubbling around, but to be able to say, oh, I made something and someone read it and they don't even know that it's me. And there was something really exciting about that. So, you know, it was really a powerful experience to connect to words and language. And my first poem, I think was actually about a trip to the underworld. It was like something about Egyptian, you know, lore of the dead. And so to be writing about death and the underworld in this book, Night Watch, is really a kind of strange full circle.
0: I mean, young Kevin knew that the Dante's Inferno would come to pass for you. Well, you've talked about just now about, you know, your family's from Louisiana, and there's this really long family tree of speakers and singers and preachers. But your father was an ophthalmologist. Your mother was a chemist, and you grew up in a lot of places to follow your parents' educational paths. And you were in Kansas by age 10. When you announced that you wanted to be a poet, what was the reaction?
1: Immediate worry. I didn't announce, which was the smart thing, as, you know, I was doing other things, and so I sort of snuck it in there. And it was, you know, my parents wanted me to be well-rounded, so it was, you know, another thing. But, you know, to be honest, they were really supportive. And I also kind of made it so I was writing about them, especially early on, and writing about life in Louisiana. And, you know, this book is dedicated and begins with a poem set in Louisiana, but it's dedicated to three of my relatives, two of my aunts, and my grandmother, who passed away in the past couple years. And my grandmother lived to be 101. So that was such a great blessing to have her that long, but also just to know those stories that she held. And I think I felt always this responsibility to tell those family stories, but also just to kind of carry the torch of witness. And I think that's what poetry can do so well, and for me does it better than anything else.
0: Well, I wanted to give the names of the women that you dedicated your this volume of poetry to, because the names themselves are very evocative.
1: Yes, Tootie was my aunt, named so by my father. That's her nickname, but I always knew her as Tootie. I don't think I knew she had another name until I was much older. And then Mama Annie, who was my grandmother, my mother's mother. And then my father's other sister, Gail, who passed away.

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1: And I put it in a drawer because it seemed a little too dark, I suppose, and then during pandemic, I pulled it back out and I thought, well, this is, you know, what we're all experiencing is these kind of colossal losses, this sense of traveling through something that we don't quite know the end of. And it felt really relevant. And even poems like Millie Christine poem, the poem called Two-Headed Nightingale about Millie Christine, who was a conjoined twin that you mentioned was stolen as when she was a child, she referred to herself as singular sometimes. And so she'd say I, or we. And I love that sort of mix with her. But this idea of her being both doubled and kind of divided like our nation, and she was stolen during the Civil War and lived then and lived through that, it seemed also sort of relevant to the moment. So it felt like, you know, not too early, but also right. not too late. It felt like the right exact time for
2: just
1: it to come.
2: Right on time. I mean, before the break, I wanted to get in a poem so people could hear your voice. And I thought we'd maybe take an excerpt from Cormorant, which is this evocative piece sort of about a bird, but also about your father. Could you read a little bit about that?
1: Sure. This is from Cormorant. Black swan, you flood back to me among the memory of my father driving home, his hands a map, pointing out shacks where Negroes once lived. Now only timber and anger still there for him forever. Besmirched crow cousin, dirty seraph, today you are enough. You'll do. If only I could see you again, hungry, waiting at the edge of the bayou.
2: That was Kevin Young reading from his poem Cormorant, and he has a new volume of poetry called Night Watch. Young is the New Yorker magazine poetry editor and is also the editor of the poetry anthology A Century of Poetry in the New Yorker, 1925 to 2025. And we're going to be speaking with Kevin today about his book and what it means to be a poet, and we want to hear from you. What are poems or prose that have helped you navigate grief, death, or loss? Are you a poet or maybe a poet in the making? What inspires your work? And do you have questions for Kevin Young? He is the poetry editor of The New Yorker, after all. You can give us a call now at 866-733-6786. That's 866-733-6786. You can email your comments and questions to forum@kqed.org. 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I'm Grace Wand, in for Alexis Madrigal. More from Kevin Young and his new volume of poems, Night Watch, after this break.
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2: Welcome back to Forum. I'm Grace Wan, in for Alexis Madrigal. We're talking with New Yorker magazine poetry editor Kevin Young about his latest volume of poems, Night Watch. And it's about death, loss, grief, and finding oneself again. And we're hearing about what it means to be a poet today. Young is also the editor of 10 poetry anthologies, including A Century of Poetry in the New Yorker. He's written 13 volumes of poetry, and he's pretty much a literary hyphenate. And we want to hear from you. What are poems or prose that have

0: helped you navigate grief, death, or loss? And are you a poet or a poet in the making? What inspires your work? You can give us a call now, 866-733-6786. That's 866-733-6786. Or you can email your comments or questions to forum@kqed.org or find us on socials. You know where we're at. We're at KQED Forum. Kevin, before the break, we were talking about this two-headed nightingale, and this is a true story, as you noted, about conjoined twins who were born into slavery. Where did you find the story of this of these twins? I had never heard of it before.
1: Well, I actually found photographs of them. There were many pictures of them taken, both when they were younger and older. And I just started to collect them, and they fascinated me as a person, and just to see the way that she, as I said, she sometimes referred to herself as singular, would sign them with one name, you know, Millie-Christine. And that idea that there's this self and the other, but they're tied intimately, the body and the soul, all these kinds of questions came to me after really just having them look over my study. They were on my wall for years. And I wanted to sort of explore what I end up calling the royal eye, you know, this idea of them as royalty. They actually, when they were freed and toured Europe and played for Queen Victoria, they were really fascinating people. And there's some idea for me of this self and community, and they're kind of that in one body, one being. And they spoke of themselves as marvelous. And I love that they had a pride in their self that I think we all can learn from, but especially, they think aloud with me, at least, about these ideas of the body and the soul, the self, and what's beyond the self.
0: Could you read an excerpt from that collection?
1: Absolutely. This is from The Two-Headed Nightingale. As the sun is stolen by the night, we were taken in daylight from our mother, our father, our souls broken, body stolen from her who once we were one with. We hollered in unison for milk, for more, our arms, clocks, the seconds never did hold enough. The agony of being alive, of a body and soul both entwined, if ever one day she died before I, would I perish too? Is there a moment between death of the body and the beyond? It is this gap we live in, who have never known alone. When you slept, I slept. When you dreamt, I did too. When Sunday was sent, we sang. When we could, we filled the woods with dark notes, each of us an echo.
0: That was Kevin Young reading from his poem cycle, Two-Headed Nightingale. The cover of your book, Night Watch, has this beautiful image of a two-headed bird. It's really quite evocative, but it's two heads, one body. And, you know, in a time right now where it does feel like even our country's a little two-head, one body, I'm curious what you think poetry can do to heal, to offer solace in a time that feels divisive.
1: Yeah, I think it's more important than ever. I see that in The New Yorker as the editor, both people trying to write about now, but also write about their feelings and how they're trying to understand the self in this moment. And also community. I'm struck over and over again by how people are navigating that. And, you know, I also think of that two-headed image of the Janus, the tragic and the comic. And my favorite poems, I think, do a little of both and really remind us of our humanity, a little like the blues. The blues are, as Langston Hughes said, laughing to keep from crying. And we need that laughter as much as anything. And sometimes we forget that. And for me, this book was a way, it's thinking about, you know, the inferno, it's thinking about purgatory, it's thinking about the hell of right now, but it's also reaching for paradise and that kind of idea of salvation, or at least of the reach for it, I think goes through all the things I love, from, you know, the music I love to, you know, trying to write about someone like Dante, right through Dante, to get to now.
0: Mm. Well, that section of the book is entitled Darkling, and, you know, obviously because it's being modeled off the Dante's Inferno, I mean, the dead are very much with us in this world, as you write. Do you feel that the dead are around you? Do you feel the strength and the power of ancestors in your daily life?
1: Definitely, I feel that presence. I mean, you know, I think that it isn't always a daily thing, but when I'm feeling low and need reminding, there's always that to fall back on. And, you know, having someone like my grandmother around for so long, she lived to be 101, like I said, was really special. It reminded you of the things she saw. You know, I would think about that all the time, like what she witnessed, what made her, but also made us. And, you know, we would have, celebrate her life, and have parties for her. And it would be amazing. It'd be five generations of people, you know, and it was a big crew and, barely could fit in the camera. And I love that. You know, she, you know, still speaks to me in that same way. And, so this was a way in this book, you know, I wrote it before, she passed away, but, it was a way to think about what that journey is like and what it's like too, thinking about, you know, the Negro spirituals, the African American spiritual tradition, which I think is a very rich, important one, but one in which it admits the difficulty of, life and thinks about the afterlife as, both a place, but also a kind of journey. And that journeying was really important to me. How do I capture that? How do I make Dante mine? But also, how do I make the spirituals, all of ours, which they are, but, you know, they have that way of looking at the world. You know, went down to the rock to hide my face. Rock cried out, no hiding place.
0: Mm.
1: And that idea isn't like a easy one. It's saying, look, you can't hide. You have to get right, but you also have to, there's something waiting for you. And that kind of crossing the river, that idea of all these transitions, makes its way into Dante, of course. They're sharing a same root in a way that I think the African American spirituals make bloom into something beautiful.
0: I love that you're talking about that, because there's also a line in one of the poems that says, don't sing Amazing Grace when I'm gone. I mean, that's the paraphrase of it, you know,
1: sure.
0: Which is, it's meant to be, seems spiritual, but isn't. Tell me about that.
1: Well, it's complicated. I mean, I think it's a beautiful song, but it was written by a slaveholder who is then, you know, having a change of heart. And so for me, it's like always been complicated to hear it, knowing that, you know, it's written after a sense of redemption, after being a wretch, but it was a very particular kind of being a wretch, and that, you know, wounded tons of people. So for me, it was hard. It's always been hard to kind of reconcile with that idea of wretchedness, rather than a sense of we're all fallen. We all have a sense of ourselves as, in the Christian tradition, needing redemption. But there seems something particular about that idea of wretchedness that the speaker, at least in this poem, says, you know, don't hold no vigil, just burn the whole town on down, you know, like, I don't want any candles. And I've told my friends, I said, you know, some people say they want like a calm thing when you're gone, like, don't make a fuss. I'm like, make the biggest fuss possible. I want, you know, people crying and moaning, falling out. And, you know, maybe it's the Louisiana background, a kind of New Orleans, you know, idea of the New Orleans funeral. And, you know, you're mournful on the way and then you're dancing and singing on the way home.
0: Well, I'm Korean American, so I invite you to a Korean funeral as well. There's a lot of moaning there.
1: All right. I'll take you up on it.
0: We'll have a good time. Let's go to the phones. Louisa in Berkeley, welcome to Forum.
2: Hi, thank you so much for taking my call. Just a few comments. First, just gratitude to Kevin Young for not only his books, for the poems he brought to The New Yorker, for the anthology, which I love, especially how it's organized. But I wanted to speak about the fact that for a number of years I've been writing poetry with a group that meets in a pottery studio. And we write surrounded by these gorgeous vessels. But more importantly for me, I think having community, having kind of a beloved community of trusted people to write alongside has been vital, especially during these times we're living in. And I just urge people, if they can, to be in person, because there's a particular energy that I don't find anywhere else. So that's it.
0: Oh, well, thank you, Louisa, for that call. And what Louisa's talking about, this idea of poetry and the collective, reminds me of your early career. You were part of a gathering called the Dark Room Collective back in the 90s. And it's an extraordinary gathering of, at that time, luminary-like poets and people who are going to become luminaries like yourself. Tell us a little bit about what that kind of community and writing poetry and community has meant to you as an artist.
1: Yeah, the Dark Room was very important to me, and I think, you know, safe to say to poetry, you know, it was a place where people gathered together, and at first it was a house, a literal house that was dedicated to hosting readings, because several of the founders were at James Baldwin's funeral, made a pilgrimage there, and said aloud on the way back, you know, we need to make sure that no ancestor, no writer dies without us having met them. And committing to this idea of that was really important, and hosting black writers in their living room. Suddenly there was this audience that came out of the woodwork, it seemed like. And I got to go, I hadn't joined yet, and I got to go to the house. And it was so amazing to see, in this case, it was Entezake Shange. Mm. And Pearl Clegg, who now would be, of course, the luminary, was on the undercard, as it were, and was, you know, opening act. And so you had this kind of sense of something brewing. And, you know, we then continued writing ourselves and touring, and you know, a lot of those writers have gone on. Two of them have been Poets Laureate, Natasha Trethewey and Tracy K. Smith. There have been three of them who've won Pulitzers, you know, and so it was a really important, ground for us to test things out. And, you know, it was a kind of like a jazz group in some way. Mm-hmm. It was loose, but also had these core, folks who were, you know, one was an amazing, metaphorically speaking, trumpeter. One was a great sax player. I'm not sure where I fit in on that. I can't sing or anything. So, you know, it was a way of kind of thinking about the tradition in a living way. And I think that's more common now. But you, if you think back to 1990 or, you know, when and or 89 when Baldwin dies, like he wasn't seen as the force he is now. And it's because of people and places like the Dark Room who said, this is a person we have to raise up, and the other people around them, you know, that I think have helped shape this literary landscape that is richer for it. And, you know, being able to do anthologies, I've seen up close the ways that, you know, we have descendants of, you know, not just the Dark Room, but of sort of the movements that helped create American poetry and make it as rich and deep as it is right now.
0: Well, reading about it, I thought, first, there are going to be about 7,000 dissertations written about that moment in time. But I also love that it was community over competition. I mean, there are not a lot of places to be read as a poet, as you yourself would know better than anyone. And to see and hear about a group that's lifting one another up is actually in the arts. Was it kind of a comforting, wonderful sort of insight into that moment in time?
1: Yeah, it was an important moment. And, you know, I've always said, like, that moment, it was in Cambridge and Boston, was really an exciting one because, you know, you have people like Seamus Heaney or Derek Walcott, future Nobel laureates that are about to win the Nobel, who you could, like, end up at a dinner with, you know. And I studied with Seamus, as did some of the other folks in the Dark Room. And so, you know, this was like an example of someone who was writing about themselves, was writing about their country, but found metaphors to do it in. And where he grew up in the country was not unlike the Louisiana I knew of. And so, like, that idea for me was really welcoming one. And, oh, you can make poetry out of your own backyard. And, in fact, I came to believe that's where the poetry lies, is the mud and the dirt. It's not about things that we sometimes think of it as, you know, the clouds of, you know, there's good cloud poems, but, you know, it's really about where you're rooted and how do you write about that. And even if you don't think you need to, you know, you keep getting pulled back and returning to those things that raised you. And I don't just mean your parents. I just mean the places and the sounds and the senses that touch us all.
0: Well, talking about, you know, writing poetry about what is in your backyard, and a lot of your poetry was trying to, as I understand, like access stories that you didn't see in poems before that. And I wondered if you would might read from Yellow Jacket, which is, I think, one of my favorites from this book, because I do think it's so rooted in something very basic, but yet very profound, in this idea of the dead living among us.
1: Happily, this is Yellow Jacket. The way wasps want your house to be their house, so the dead try and make your home their own. They move in, promising to stay only a week. Luggage stuffed with old clothes and tinted photographs. Building their houses of paper. Buzzing. They draw the curtains, de-silver the mirrors, till years later, look about, and it's your life the dead are living. Wake and rub the night from your eyes. The paper fetched wet from the yard. The paid death notices and ads for living longer. Unread. Mine, not the wings for such a flight. Each day, later than you like, the lonely postman force feeds words into the hungry mouth of the mailbox, where this small, dunning bird has begun its brittle, briefest nest.
0: That was Kevin Young reading Yellow Jacket. It's part of the cycle of poems Darkling, which take its form from Dante's Inferno. I mean, there's that line in there, it's your life, the dead are living. I mean, tell me a little bit more about that.
1: Well, I think that can be the danger sometimes of grief is, you know, you're thinking so much about the dead who are with us, as we were saying, but you know, you're living their life instead of yours. And that's a risk, I think. And how do you live with them, but also live your own life? And that is always before us. I think it's a challenge. I've written poems of grief. And as I said in the anthology I edited called The Art of Losing, Poems of Grief and Healing, no one wants to write an elegy. You know, you don't sit down and say, you know what I'd love to do? Is right about this loss, but you're compelled to, you have to. And I found doing that book comforting, much like writing this book. It was a way to think together and put together, in the instance of the anthology, this array of writers, not writing about famous people dying, but about their loved ones, about their parents, or, you know, sometimes a child, and just their testimonies were so powerful and charted this kind of journey of grief that I think touches us all.
0: Well, we're talking with Kevin Young. He's a poet and the New Yorker Magazine poetry editor. He has a new volume of poems called Night Watch, and it's a conversation that we're having about what it means to be a poet today and about love and loss. I'm Grace Wan, in for Alexis Madrigal. More poems after the break.

0: Coming up in the next hour of Forum with Mina Kim, historian Ibram X. Kendi says that in order to understand the rise of authoritarianism, we need to understand great replacement theory. It's the racist idea that, quote, powerful elites are enabling people of color to steal the livelihoods, cultures, and electoral power of white people. And Kendi says politicians are using great replacement theory to justify authoritarian power. We'll listen back to Mina's interview with Kendi about how the idea has moved from the fringes to the mainstream, and his latest book, Chain of Ideas, The Origin of Our Authoritarian Age. 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Just search for KQED Forum. Welcome back to Forum. I'm Grace Wan, in for Alexis Madrigal. We're talking with the New Yorker Poetry Magazine, New Yorker Magazine's poetry editor, Kevin Young. He has a new volume of poems out today, Night Watch, and it's just a lovely collection of poems about death, loss, resurrection, history, and I highly recommend it. And listeners, this is your chance to talk to Kevin Young. What are poems or prose that have helped you navigate grief, death, or loss? Or are you a poet or a poet in the making? And what inspires your work? You can give us a call now at 866-733-6786. That's 866-733-6786. Or you can email your comments and questions to forum@kqed.org. Kevin, I read your book, and then I listened to your book. You do the audio recording for it, which is so lovely. And, you know, reading your book and listening to your book were similar experiences, yet also kind of different. Sometimes the poem, as you read it aloud, was exactly as I imagined what it would sound like when I read it. And other times, it wasn't quite that, and not in a bad way, but it was just different than I imagined. Is there a right or wrong way to read or hear a poem?
1: I don't think so. I mean, I think a poet would say, please read the poem. That would be the wrong way thing would be not to read it. And, you know, what I love about poems is, you know, how they bring to life words, but also how you can carry them in your body. You know, they're part of you if you memorize them or know them at all. And they have that quality of time travel, but also of transport. They transport us, but we also carry them with us. And that idea of a poem being another mind, another I, another self, across the centuries even, and we're, by reciting it or reading it to ourselves, inhabiting another breath, another being, another self for a moment of the poem, and I hope a beat or two after, is so incredible to me. It really is what saved me when I was, you know, tortured teen, you know, reading things, and I was like, oh, there are other people who feel like me, you know. It's like discovering your favorite band or something.
0: Yeah.
1: And so for me, all of poetry does that. And so, you know, I study with a wonderful poet named Denise Levertov, actually, when I was on the Stegner at Stanford, mm-hmm. and she was in her last class, and she used to talk about how the page is a score and the reader mm-hmm. is a conductor, and that idea of the reader conducting the poem that you, the composer, makes is really a special one.
0: Mm, I love that. I mean, you know, out of curiosity, I am a bit of a poetry nerd. I mean, I wrote a few of your poems down as you recited them, and you know, what I wrote down was accurate to the words, but I never seemed to get the punctuation or the indentation right. And I mean, there were words, there were spacing, and it was so different. And you know, going back to that act of actually seeing the poem, you know, that the visceral moment when your eyes capture it. I mean, what does white space do for a poem or punctuation? Like, you often use asterisks in your poem cycles. That's a tough one word to say.
1: Yeah, it is.
0: You know, like, is that a pause or a palate cleanser?
1: Yeah, I think of it as a kind of extra pause. Sometimes it's between sections, but in a poem like Hereafter, it kind of slows us down in a poem that's about, I was in a plane that was hit by lightning, and that poem is about that and about this sort of sensation of being suspended above the earth, not knowing if you'd land. And those asterisks, I think I got it right, are ways to kind of suspend you with me. The page is a score, but it's also a visual medium. And the way that the poem, you know, looks is also how it sounds, but also how it sort of affects us, how we experience it. And so for me, a little like, you know, Miles Davis uses silence, someone said. It's a way to kind of paint with silence or make the poem engage with silence.
0: Love that. Well, let's talk a little bit about the New Yorker anthology. I mean, you edited this. It's 100 years of New Yorker poems, and there's some 13,000 plus poems that you actually read that the magazine had published. And in doing so, in kind of going through that survey, you made a startling realization about who and who not were published by the New Yorker.
1: Yeah, it was, you know, I had grown up with the New Yorker Book of Poems, which was published in, I think, 68. And, you know, I carried it with me. I still have that same copy, and it has all these underlines by teenage me. And, you know, I was really engaged with it. And then pulling it back off the shelf, I realized there was no writers of color, no black writers, no Asian writers at all in that whole anthology, which was almost 1,000 pages. And so I started looking through the magazine and the back issues and the databases we finally got, and I realized that there was a huge gap. We had published Langston Hughes in the late 30s and 40s, which was wonderful. He's one of my favorite poets. But then there was a gap of, I think, 30 years before another black poet appeared. And so that kind of gap, you know, meant that when I appeared first in the New Yorker in 1999, I think I'm something like the sixth black poet ever. Mm. So that was a strange realization, especially because the New Yorker now is so rich with the wide array of people writing right now. And, you know, we talked about the darkroom earlier, and some of those folks appeared in the magazine before I was editor. And so to see the ways that poetry has really expanded, and I think shown its full capacity, because there were black writers during that whole time, of course. It wasn't like there weren't. So it was a bit of a moment of realization, but in organizing the book and thinking about the ways we can think about both the history and also the themes of the New Yorker, I was really struck by the richness and the variety that now wins the day, but also that I think all along has been something of interest. And so it's organized both in terms of days of the times of day. So it starts with morning and ends, you know, there's some after work drinks in there and some other things. Yeah. Late last train home kind of thing. But then there's also goes decade by decade, because I think there's some poems like W.S. Merwin's anti-Vietnam poems, Vietnam War poems, that I think are, you know, so of their time that they're important to situate that way. So for me, it was an experience of discovery, and I wanted to recreate that in the anthology itself.
0: Mm. Well, a listener asks, what qualities unite the poems that are published in The New Yorker?
1: I am not looking for unity, I don't think. I think what, if anything, it is that sense of discovery and surprise. Sometimes that's a new writer. Sometimes that's a writer who's been in there before but trying a new thing out. And sometimes it's just like hearing from someone again and again working their yard, you know, their mud, their dirt, like the vein of wealth and gold that they have. That's what you want to hear from. And hearing from Charles Wright or Charles Simic or, you know, Tracy K. Smith, what they're up to now is just so exciting and powerful. And, being able to publish people who've been in there a long time, but also to give people their first time in the New Yorker is really exciting. So I'm able to do that both in the magazine by picking, but also having those conversations on the podcast. And people come up to me a lot and say, oh, that I didn't know that one. And that's the reward. And if anything, links all the poems.
0: You're like part tastemaker and concert promoter.
1: Well, I'm an enthusiast, if you can't tell. And yeah. So for me, it's sort of sharing that enthusiasm any chance I get is a welcome one.
0: Well, just to go one more quick question about the anthology. I mean, it begins with this poem by the Polish poet Adam Zagajewski. It's called Try to Praise the Mutilated World. And it ends with a poem with a form favorite of art. We love Ada Limon, and it's called The End of Poetry. And I mean, I would imagine that the beginning, the first poem and the last poem, I like to imagine, is something that you thought a lot about.
1: Absolutely. I think I knew almost right away that I wanted that framing, because Try to Praise the Mutilated World is a poem that ran right after 9/11. Mm-hmm. It was on the back page of The New Yorker, and Alice Quinn, the poetry editor then, who published me first, picked it out of the, you know, the pile of poems, and suddenly there's this poem that emerges and is the exact right thing. And Ada's poem, The End of Poetry, is one we ran during COVID. And it speaks to this idea, I think, of, gosh, the tumult of that moment, and also this moment where we can't touch each other physically, but also feel distant from each other in other ways. It was scary, as you recall. And I think that poem speaks to it. And those two events, which the magazine, I think, as a weekly magazine, is able to run a poem the week after Notre Dame burns, or the week after some occurrence, really can speak to and testify to in ways. And those kind of bookend that experience of the book.
0: Well, I'm happy to report that Ada Limone and Tracy K. Smith are going to be on Forum soon with their new collections. I mean, this is a show that loves its poets. And let me tell you, Kevin.
1: I love that.
0: We have a comment from Martha, who writes, "Poetry, like scripture, is oral for me. Songs are out loud poetry often." And I did want to talk to you, because I think you're a musical person as well, about, are songs, song lyrics, poetry? I mean, Kendrick Lamar won the Pulitzer Prize for music, but I often wonder if he might have won for poetry instead.
1: Well, I love that he won. I mean, you know, and he's such a wonderful artist, and, you know, someone who I loved from the early on. To me, it's something like, you know, when I think about literature, it does do a specific thing. It's not to say that it isn't song-like, or that songs aren't literature-like, but sometimes I lose the thread of, you know, a novel is a form, a poem is a form, and it has this connection to, whether it's a sonnet or to epic, that I think what I love in the modern world is it exists both on the page and out loud. And I wouldn't trade one for the other. You know, they're both integral. And so for me, I love music. It got me through. I write about music, but there's something different about it. And, you know, sometimes people ask me, well, are you a musician? I was like, if I was a musician and I could play guitar, would I be writing like sonnets? I don't know. I'd be like out there. But yes, of course there's this connection. But I also think there's something to be learned by saying, this is a poem and this is what a poem does. Just like if I said, this is the blues, we have to learn a little bit about the blues to understand the blues. And of course, my favorite poets like Langston Hughes write about the blues, write as blues, as a way to kind of forge something new.
0: Mm. Are you at heart a sax player, do you think, Kevin?
1: I'm probably like a tambourine guy in the side, like banging out a rhythm.
0: Well, you need somebody to do the tambourine and the cowbell
1: exactly.
0: to keep the tempo. I mean,
1: more cowbell.
0: More cowbell. Absolutely more cowbell. Well, we have a comment from Greg. He writes, "The most emotive and healing poetic words I have ever read come from the poet Rumi. The cloud weeps and then the garden sprouts. The baby cries and the mother's milk flows. The nurse of creation has said, let them cry a lot. This rain, weeping, and sunburning twine together to make us grow. Keep your intelligence white hot and your grief glistening so your life will stay fresh. Cry easily like a little child." This is Forum. I'm Grace Wan, in for Alexis Madrigal. So, you know, we had this comment from another listener who writes, "Your body of work is remarkable. Can you talk about your writing process? Do you strive to be prolific? How do you approach revision and know your poems are ready for publishing?" I mean, I did read somewhere a few years ago that your poetry output was around 2,000 poems, and that was a few years ago. I mean, how many poems
1: haven't measured?
0: No, it's,
1: no.
0: Maybe
1: it's pages, but I tend to write, you know, I suppose if I could write less, I would. You know, I don't know. It's one of these things where, for me, again, when I started writing, it was such a calling for me. I hadn't seen my family in poems. I hadn't seen my grandmother. And to be able to write about her and give voice to that was so important. At the same time, I wanted some of what one of our early mottos in the darkroom said, which is, total life is what we want. And how do you represent life? And we've all had experiences that we wanted to not necessarily share, but like explain to ourselves. And for me, grief was one of those. And, you know, I can't quit testifying about that. And the moments that I encounter, I like thinking through them on the page, and I'm collaborating with the page in that way to understand. And so I don't think about being prolific or not prolific. You know, I write what I need to write, but I also started putting, you know, the dates in the backs of the books because it helped explain, like, this is 18 years to get this many poems. You know, it wasn't like I wrote them yesterday. So, you know, sometimes people, I think, because they came out when they came out, thought they were just brand new, but it's a journey.
0: Well, I think sometimes, you know, your poems are spare. I mean, they're incisive. It's just a distillation of these ideas and words. They look really simple is what I'm trying to say, but I think that must be hard earned, that simplicity.
1: Yeah. I mean, I think simplicity is one of the hardest things. I'm a maximalist by nature, you know. I collect things. I got it honest. You know, I come from a long line of pack rats. And how do you kind of distill that down, like you said? And what I love about poetry is that distilling process and the ways that I love a two-line poem. I love a short poem. And, you know, if I was going to commend something to your listeners, I would say, you know, try to write a two-liner. You know, it's really hard, but the most beautiful ones, I think, are very much distilling this kind of notion of life and death into, you know, just a couple lines.
0: Oh, just like that famous Ernest Hemingway piece, like For Sale, Baby Shoes, Never Worn.
1: That's right.
0: Yeah, I mean, that must have, I read that and I think that must have taken him years to come up with that.
1: That's right. to get short, you got to go long, take a long time.
0: Exactly, exactly. Well, Marika writes, one art by Elizabeth Bishop about the art of losing was so helpful for me to read when my mom was sick and dying, and then again my dad. I wrote a lot of poetry then myself, which has become a book that I hope to publish. Donald Hall's book, Without, is another beautiful book about loss. I imagine some of these are poets who are in your anthology about loss and grief.
1: Yeah, Donald Hall is a beautiful writer about grief. That poem, Without, is in there, and so is One Art, which names the book.
0: There are so many poems in this anthology, and unfortunately, we're not going to be able to get to them all. But before I have you read one last poem to take us out, I did want to talk about Hereafter, which is a poem about you on a plane hit by lightning. And one of the lines is like, this is a true story.
1: Yeah.
0: Is that a poem that you were writing on the back of a napkin as this was happening?
1: Not quite. Probably not soon, not long after. But it took a long time to really write it in a way. I mean, I think I got it down, but to name the kind of way that, as I say in the poem, it's not hope, but the strange fire of forgiveness, that flares and fights there when you're, you know, think you might not make it. And, you know, in a way you're writing a letter to your beloveds, you know, and that's what this poem tries to think through, is this sort of witnessing of what almost could happen. And that idea of, you know, have you gotten your things right? You know, hoping you said so long to all you know, thinking of what you'll never say or do or hug. And it was just a powerful moment for me. And I wanted to try to get it right.
0: Well, I hope that we can pull this off. I'd love for you to read Rapture to take us out. And to all our listeners, we've been talking with New York Magazine poetry editor Kevin Young. He has a new volume of poems out called Night Watch, and he's going to read us Rapture.
1: Thank you so much. This is the last poem in the book, Rapture. I want to be awake when the world ends. I want to be my friend who rose to an empty house, even his grandmother and her worn cross gone, and thought it was the rapture that he hadn't crossed over. Let me rip my shirt as he did and tear into the street, hollering. Let me hear only my blood beat this morning among the rain before the dawn. No one on the line. Later, when they return, let those I love who left have only gone to the store, running errands, this errant, unebbing life. After, let what I've torn, the myself I mourn, be mended and start over like a scar or star.
0: That was Kevin Young. I'm Grace Wan, in for Alexis Madrigal. 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
3: 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Well, let's see what's happening traffic-wise in Mountain View. Elaine Leung.
4: Good morning, Bev. There's a minor crash, North 101 at Rangsdorf. It's off to the side, but we're seeing traffic from right around Shoreline. It's been okay all morning long for the Bay Bridge, but we do have some traffic coming off the span. It's all because of a crash West 80 close to 5th Street. It appears to be out of lanes there. And a reminder that BART and Caltrain are on a regular schedule today. Elaine Leung for KQED.
3: 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There is still a beach hazard statement in effect through the weekend. Beware of sneaker waves and rip currents. This is KQED San Francisco and KQEI North Highland, Sacramento. It's another hour of Forum at 10 o'clock.

0: From KQED in San Francisco, I'm Nina Kim. Coming up on Forum, we revisit our conversation with historian Ibram X. Kendi, who says in order to understand the rise of authoritarianism, we need to understand great replacement theory. It's the racist idea that people of color are stealing the livelihoods, cultures, and electoral power of white people. And in a new book called Chain of Ideas, Kendi lays out how the theory moved from the fringes to the mainstream. We'll talk to the best-selling author of Stamped from the Beginning and How to Be an Anti-Racist about how he sees great replacement theory being used to justify authoritarian power. Join us for this Forum Replay.
1: Live from NPR News in Washington, I'm Janine Herbst. Talks between the U.S. and Iran over the new ceasefire deal are on hold after Israel attacked Hezbollah in southern Lebanon overnight. Israel says it took action after the militant group attacked its soldiers, killing four. A senior official tells NPR Israel and Hezbollah later agreed to a ceasefire. Vice President Vance was set to be in Geneva for talks today, but that trip and the talks have been postponed. Veteran diplomat Richard Haass, who served both Republicans and Democratic presidential administrations, says the deal is a win for Iran.
2: A lot of the financial benefits accrue to Iran now. The ability to sell oil that it won't have to discount because sanctions have been lifted. Assets that have been frozen for decades are going to be released. So essentially Iran's going to get quite a few economic benefits up front, which, by the way, will strengthen this regime.
1: Richard Haass speaking there to NPR's Morning Edition. The Russian military says its air defenses destroyed several dozen Ukrainian drones on approach to Moscow today. The intercepts come a day after Ukraine launched a massive wave of drone attacks on the Russian capital. NPR's Charles Maines has more.
3: The Ukrainian drone's primary target Thursday appeared to be Moscow's main oil refinery, with several striking storage tanks causing explosions. The one reported fatality, an 8-year-old girl, came when a drone struck an apartment high-rise nearby. Russian President Vladimir Putin has yet to comment directly on the attacks, yet his spokesman Dmitry Peskov praised the performance of the city's air defenses, saying they'd been robust, despite complaints from city residents of no official warning as the drones approached. Peskov also urged the public to ignore the dramatic pictures of plumes of smoke over Moscow shared widely online, saying people should instead search for images of the damage inflicted by Russian missiles on Ukraine. Charles Maines, NPR News, Moscow.
1: Nearly 1,900 sexual assault survivors signed a letter urging Congress to remove a bill provision that would shield rideshare companies from lawsuits over driver misconduct. This comes after the Democratic Women's Caucus signed a similar letter, as Jeanette Didios of member station KUNM reports.
4: California Republican Congressman Vince Afong says the amendment to the Build America 250 Act guards against frivolous litigation. Critics say it would prevent survivors of sexual assault from holding companies accountable. Last year, a New York Times investigation found around 400,000 reports of sexual assault and misconduct during Uber trips from 2017 through 2022. New Mexico Democratic State Representative Mariana Anaya notes Uber reported only around 12,000.
5: So at some point, they knew that this was a problem. They developed safety tools, and then they failed to deploy those tools.
4: She says the amendment would be a slap in the face to survivors. For NPR News, I'm Jeanette Didios in Albuquerque.
1: This is NPR. The Obama Presidential Center opened this week in Chicago, and as NPR's Tamara Keith reports, it presents an America where the past 10 years never happened.
6: President Trump isn't a presence in the Obama Presidential Museum, though many of the milestones on the timeline of Obama's two terms displayed in the museum have since been reversed by Trump. And in his speech dedicating the center, Obama criticized his successor without saying his name.
7: For us to give in now, after all this country's been through, to cynicism and division would be a betrayal of our founding ideas.
6: Trump, on the other hand, criticizes Obama by name frequently and without prompting.
8: And Obama wouldn't do it.
6: Like at his G7 press conference this week, where he said Obama's name 8 times. Tamara Keith, NPR News, Chicago.
1: The Education Department says it's reducing interest rates by 1% on some federal student loans for 2 years. Amid growing numbers of defaulted loans, the Trump administration says it's meant to help those struggling with repayment. This doesn't apply to all borrowers, though, only those with federal direct loans issued after July 1, 2012, and who enroll in automatic payments. Right now, only 40% of all borrowers are enrolled in autopay. The Education Department says nearly 9 million student loan borrowers are in default. That means they've missed 9 months of payments. Wall Street is closed today in observance of the Juneteenth federal holiday. 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
6: 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Sunshine today after morning clouds and fog. A similar temperature expected for tomorrow and really Sunday as well. Maybe a little touch warmer on Sunday. But today's highs, 60s and getting into the low 70s. This is KQED Public Radio. I'm Beth Heisinger, and the time now is 6 minutes past 10 o'clock. Okay, we're going to just get on track here in just a moment.
8: I was working with a film actor who'd never done a play before, and he was about to go do his first play, and he was really nervous, and I was like, you're going to love it. And here's why you're going to love it, is because it's the weird unspoken contract of it that we're all entered in right now, too. I could do anything right now. I'm just a real person. I could throw this chair. You guys could walk out. Like, people, you know, if you had, you might fart. Like, things that, you know what I'm saying? Like, real people do real alive things, mm-hmm. and that doesn't happen in any other mode of acting, right? And so, like, and also, we've all agreed that we're going to sit in here and tell this story. You guys are listening very respectfully. Like, there's a danger in that and a trust in that is really, really beautiful.
9: Yes.
8: And you only get that in real life, in real spaces. And so that is kind of what I miss about it, is that, like, a whole bunch of people entering in, like, not having signed anything to, like, agree that we are all here to help tell this story, and we need your energy, and I'm going to give you all of my energy, and, like, we're also just here to tell a story. It, like, feels so small, but it's actually kind of the most important of human conditions, is, like, when you can all get into a room and agree to do something together.
9: When we can all get into a room and agree to do something together. It's what I feel, listeners, that you do with us every day. Thank you for coming to this space and giving us your energy in service of a meaningful civil conversation. And these days especially, it's no small thing.

0: Welcome to Forum. I'm Mina Kim. If you've wondered how we entered this modern age of authoritarianism, historian and best-selling author of How to Be an Anti-Racist, Ibram X. Kendi, says great replacement theory has played no small part. He says the racist idea that shadowy elites are enabling people of color to replace or steal the livelihoods, cultures, and electoral power of white people is the ideological origin of our authoritarian age. And in a new book called Chain of Ideas, Kendi examines the resurgence of the conspiracy theory over the last 2.5 decades in hopes of helping the country change course. Dr. Kendi is professor of history at Howard University and joins me now. Welcome to Forum.
1: Thank you for having me.
0: So, Ibram, you say that you didn't find the subject of the book, that the subject found you. What did you mean by that?
1: Well, what I meant by that is I'm known for writing on the history of racism and even writing a book on how to be anti-racist. And what I didn't realize is when I published that book, How to Be an Anti-Racist, in 2019, that there had already emerged this political movement, sort of organized by Great Replacement Theory, in which they actually considered anti-racism to be their major antagonist, going all the way back to 2011 when a French novelist by the name of Renaud Camus wrote a book called The Great Replacement, and he even wrote a new book called You Will Not Replace Us, which was taken after the chant in Charlottesville, Virginia in 2017. And in both books, he positioned anti-racism as the force that these authoritarians are fighting against. I had no idea that that was the case when I wrote my books on anti-racist ideas or even how to be anti-racist.
0: So they were essentially able to say that being anti-racist equates to being anti-white. And by they, who do you mean by they?
1: These are people who have spread the theory known as the Great Replacement, that this idea that, as you mentioned, people of color are coming to take and displace the lives and livelihoods of white people. And one of the more central ideas in that was that anti-racism isn't about equal opportunity for all. Diversity isn't ensuring everyone's culture and lives are respected. Multiculturalism isn't ensuring that we and the way we sort of live and the traditions we practice are all mutually respected, but that these concepts, these programs are seeking to undermine or displace or even harm white people. And that's one of the central lies and really conspiracy theories within Great Replacement Theory.
0: And how do you think it's ushered in our authoritarian age? Does it justify needing, I guess, a strong man, which has often been the word used to describe Donald Trump, to sort of stop this replacement, to protect people who are going to be displaced?
1: Yeah, I mean, think about it. If you have been led to believe that Black and brown immigrants are invading the nation, and that those immigrants are being let out of prisons in other countries, and that they're rapists and murderers. If you believe that, then you're going to feel that your life is being threatened at the presence of Black and brown immigrants, and that you need someone to protect you. You need security. And you're more likely to then empower people who are pledging to be your protector and savior. You're willing to support them invading American cities with troops. You're willing to even give up your rights and your freedoms in the name of security, which then allows for authoritarianism to take hold.
0: You know, these ideas about immigrants stealing jobs or, you know, bringing about undesirable demographic change, they've been tropes for a really long time. Replacement theory, as you point out in your book, underpinned Nazism. But you mentioned the name Renaud Camus, who is more recent, right? His books, his theories, or his argument around Great Replacement Theory really emerged in the late 90s to the early 2010s?
1: It did. And one thing I just want us to understand, that in many ways, ideas are different than humans, in that ideas can live for quite a while before they're named. And so great replacement theory was an idea that had lived really since the late 19th century. And it certainly, as you mentioned, exploded, frankly, within Nazi Germany, and certainly has been on the extremes of our politics for quite some time. But it was really in the last two decades that it's reemerged, with a force. And Camus named this theory with his book in 2011. And it's, of course, traveled around the world ever since.
0: And it's based on a false premise, right? He was noticing more people of color in a particular French town and sort of declaring that they were displacing the original inhabitants without realizing that they had been there for decades.
1: Yeah, it's a fascinating and an open chain of ideas with the story that Camus tells about when he is in this town in southern France and he sees what he perceives to be immigrants from North Africa and the Middle East, and he imagines that this tiny percentage of immigrants, and when I say tiny, roughly about 4%, were overrunning and invading and destroying and taking over this town when, again, they were only a tiny percentage of the population. And so he writes that they are engaged in the great replacement of the quote indigenous white population.

0: Book Award. You can email forum at kqed.org. Find us on Discord, Blue Sky, Facebook, Instagram, or Threads at KQED Forum, or call us at 866-733-6786, 866-733-6786. I actually want to play a clip of President Trump. This is then-candidate Trump at a campaign rally in Delaware in September 2024, where he's talking about a lot of the ideas and the issues that are brought up in Great Replacement Theory.
1: And they're taking over our country. You see what they're doing. Kamala Harris's border invasion is also crushing the jobs and wages of African American workers and Hispanic American workers, and also union members. Unions are next. You watch. They are working and hurting what's going on with African American workers and with Hispanic in particular. They're taking your jobs. They're taking your jobs. Every job produced in this country over the last 2 years has gone to aliens.
0: Every job produced in this country over the last 2 years has gone to illegal aliens, according to that clip. Sorry, Ibram, you wanted to jump in there?
2: Yeah, and I think that that is a reflection of what's known as Great Replacement Theory. And I should also just add that if you are an elected official that is being financed by some of the wealthiest people in the world, and many of those wealthy people and the policies that they are bankrolling are leading people to struggle or even lose their jobs, you're not going to want regular everyday people to look at a Trump or look at an Elon Musk as let's say responsible for why they're struggling. So instead, they're going to want regular people to blame immigrants. They're going to want them to blame Muslims. They're going to want them to blame black people. And after people blame the people who are also victims of those policies, then they can, through authoritarianism, continue to exploit people. And the more people feel exploited, the more they can blame immigrants and black people. It becomes this sort of vicious cycle, as I've shown in Chain of Ideas.
0: The other interesting thing that Trump is doing in that clip, and I want to talk about it more after the break, is that he's saying they're coming for your jobs, African-American workers and Hispanic-American workers and union members. And you've also talked about how Great Replacement Theory is not solely the far right who subscribe to it. We'll have more with Ibram X. Kendi. Stay with us. This is Forum.
3: 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Science Friday comes your way at 11 o'clock. It's going to take us through wild scorpion lore, from the discovery of a Labrador-sized ancient scorpion to the surprising mating rituals of modern scorpions. That and more coming up at 11.
0: You're listening to Forum. I'm Mina Kim. We're taking a close look this hour at Great Replacement Theory, the idea that powerful elites are enabling people of color to steal the livelihoods and electoral power of people in power, like white people, and also how Great Replacement Theory connects with authoritarianism. We're talking about it with Ibram X. Kendi, a professor of history at Howard University, who has written a new book called Chain of Ideas, The Origins of Our Authoritarian Age. And listeners, you can join the conversation with your questions about Great Replacement Theory, whether you've noticed it or encountered it, and if you think there is a resurgence of it, why that is. 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Find us on Discord, Blue Sky, Facebook, Instagram, or Threads at KQED Forum, or call us at 866-733-6786, 866-733-6786. So just before the break, Ibram, we were talking about, you know, the way that replacement theory is showing up in, you know, Trump's ideology, for example. It feels like it powers it to a very large degree. But you have also made the point that it is

0: something that has captivated not just people on the right, but even people at the center and at the left. Can you say more about that?
1: Well, first, polling data shows that it is a theory that is expressed or believed by people across the ideological aisle. And what I also tried to show in Chain of Ideas is that even as the theory originally, positioned black and brown people as replacing white people, it's mutated. And it's mutated to now say things like African Americans are having their jobs stolen by black and brown immigrants. It's mutated to say that there is a war against men, that there's a war against Christians, that there's a war against ethnic majorities, like the Hindu majority in India are being positioned by Prime Minister Modi as being replaced by the Muslim minority. And that mutation, in which really any disadvantaged group is being positioned as coming to take the livelihoods of the more privileged or majority group, is what's allowed it to spread around the world, no matter the demographic makeup around the United States, no matter its demographic makeup of the place, and become the most dominant political theory of our time.
0: One of the things that you've often done, Ibram, is turn your gaze inward. And you talk about how even you have felt the tug of great replacement theory. In what ways?
1: So I think to be a citizen of the United States, we have been told for years, as you mentioned earlier, this idea that immigrants are coming and taking our jobs is an idea we've heard for a long time. As a man, I've heard for years this idea that you know, women are coming to take opportunities from me as a man. You know, as a person who is heterosexual, I've heard for years that marriage equality isn't ensuring that everyone, no matter how they love, has the opportunity to become married. No, it's about undermining traditional heterosexual values, as is being put forth in a country like Russia, where Putin is positioning queer people as replacing traditional sort of values. And so, as being a person who is a citizen of the United States, as a man, as a heterosexual, I'm standing in areas of privilege, and I recognize how great replacement theory in its mutated form is even targeting me, even as I'm also being positioned as a black person as a replacer.
0: Let me go to caller Hillary in Windsor. Hi, Hillary, you're on.
2: Hello, how are you?
0: I'm well.
2: Can you hear me?
0: I can.
2: good, lovely. I'm sorry, I was just so inspired by the conversation that I wanted to participate. And I am a woman of English and German descent, and I have married an El Salvadorian/Ecuadorian man, and our son is now, quote-unquote, of mixed race. And what I'm noticing in my generation that is, to me, very inspiring and very hopeful is that a lot of people are sort of seeing that it doesn't matter your race. It doesn't matter your culture. It matters about love. And my son is a product of love. However, at the same time, I'm noticing that his family from El Salvador, Ecuador, are saying that, oh, thank goodness he is of light skin. Thank goodness he has blonde hair, because that will give him a better place in the world. And that saddens me. It saddens me to an extent where I almost wish that he had dark hair and dark skin, because I think that anybody, no matter their skin color or their hair color, should be accepted as human.
0: Well, Hillary, thank you for sharing that. I feel like Hillary's comment reflects a couple things for me, Ibram. One being the fact that, you know, how things have become right now, where that is a comment that remains a comment that is frequent, that thank goodness someone looks more, you know, blonde or light skinned. So it's like a really a reflection of our times. Mm-hmm. But also, I think what you were saying earlier about how broad the reach has been of this, you know, great replacement theory as well, or the underpinnings of it too.
1: Indeed. One of the sections in Chain of Ideas, it's a book that's organized into 10 sections, and each section is set in a different country with the U.S. story woven throughout. And one of those sections is set in El Salvador, because this theory, great replacement theory, is even operating in a country like El Salvador. And I think it's important to understand its different mutations in different areas. I also think that one of the links in the chain of ideas, one of the foundational ideas to great replacement theory, particularly as a racist idea, is this notion that white people are the primary victims of discrimination and racism in the United States and, frankly, in other countries. And what the caller stated demonstrated that in many ways that's still not the case, because you have people who want their children or want the people that they love to look more white so they could have more opportunities. That does not speak to this idea that white people are actually losing opportunities because they're white.
0: Though this listener does write, anti-white racism is the glue that binds everybody together on the social justice left. It's what y'all have in common. Ibram, you bring up the links in a chain, and one of the first links that you say contributes to the strength and power of great replacement theory is the idea that demographic change is a zero-sum game. Can you talk about what you mean by that and why that's so powerful?
1: Sure. The zero-sum story is this notion that, for instance, as black people gain, white people lose. And so if you're a person who is white and you recognize, for instance, the gains, let's say, that African Americans have made over the last few decades in certain areas, and you believe in zero sum theory, you're going to believe that somehow people have gained because they've taken from you. And then that actually allows a great replacement politician to say, yes, they have taken from you, and I'm going to stop them. And I'm going to stop them by, in actuality, taking from you.
0: Let me ask you, Ibram, also just about how even original sort of people that, you know, Renaud Camus has declared the replacers, right, of the current population, that even original replacers have been led to believe that they are being replaced. And you touched on this a little bit, but can you say more about how that can also happen for folks?
1: Well, again, I think in the clip you played from Trump during his election campaign, he specifically spoke to African American and Hispanic Americans as their jobs being replaced by immigrants. So part of what's happening is these elected officials, these propagandists, are not just targeting, let's say, white voters with notions that their jobs or livelihoods or lives are being taken, but they're also increasingly targeting groups that in a different capacity they're actually framing as the replacers, so that everyone can feel as if their lives and their livelihoods are being taken, so that everyone can become enraged, so that everyone will look to these authoritarians for protection.
0: And you talk about the power of relative privilege. Can you say more about that?
1: So the power of relative privilege is if you, for instance, are struggling, but you're not struggling as much, let's say, as those other people. And an authoritarian politician comes in and says, you're struggling and you're going to struggle more if those people get rights, but I'm going to protect you. Then you could actually then support that elected official to maintain your privilege of just not struggling as much as other folks. But what's happening now is, in order for you, when you're empowering those politicians, you're typically empowering their authoritarianism. And their authoritarianism thereby is leading to frankly, humanity down the path of dictatorship. So what's happening now is when you're supporting racism, you're increasingly supporting authoritarianism. When you're defending privileges, you're typically defending those who are trying to build dictatorships.
0: Vivina in Santa Clara, you're on.
2: Yes, hi. Hi, thank you for taking my call. First of all, Dr. Kendi, I'm really honored to be speaking with you. I'm a philosophy professor. I'm a brown Muslim woman in a very white male field, and I use your work a lot in my classes alongside Du Bois and Washington, and this is a real honor. I wanted to ask you to address the idea that because if you look statistically, America is becoming brown and maybe on the path to becoming a white minority country, and there are more people of color in places of power. And I've heard this idea floated that one of the fears that white people in power have isn't just, you know, being their jobs being replaced or their livelihood, but this idea that if they were to become a minority, they may be treated by black and brown people the way they treated black and brown people. And sort of like this subconscious fear that, wow, we mistreated minorities. If we become a minority, we might become like that. Could you address that?
0: Interesting. Thank you, Bavina.
1: Sure. And I'm actually happy you raised this, because in many ways, these fears provide the roots for the emergence of great replacement theory when it first emerged in the late 19th century. In the late 19th century, at the height of colonialism, at the height of European nations colonizing Africa, Asia, and Latin America, you had colonial officials start to wonder, what's going to happen if these people in Africa, Latin America, and Asia one day throw off the yoke of colonialism? What's going to happen? And some of them began to theorize that what's going to happen is they're going to turn the table. So just as we have went to their nations, exploited, engaged in genocides, ruled, they're going to do the same thing if colonialism ends. And I think that people still have this fear today, even as we have a century worth of evidence that once people received their freedom, they stood on their own sort of two feet and wanted to expand their freedom. They weren't seeking to take away the freedom of others, particularly their former colonizers.
0: Let me thank the caller. Ibrahim, do you hear anyone articulating an alternative vision, making a powerful argument for multiculturalism these days that, you know, is gaining traction?
1: Well, unfortunately, I actually see even people who are against these authoritarian politicians, even against these great replacement politicians, arguing that somehow if we talk about race and racism, that won't be useful. So we're literally facing this political movement that's arguing that pluralism is a lie, as a politician recently stated, or that the quote enemy is inside the gates, as another politician recently stated. And then those of us who are like, you know what, let's begin to envision what an anti-racist democracy would look like, which means we have to actively recognize and challenge both authoritarianism and racism simultaneously. Some people are like, no, yes, let's challenge authoritarianism, but not racism, even as racism is powering authoritarianism.
0: One of the other links in the chain that you say that gives power to great replacement theory is the idea that racism is essentially over, that,
1: yes,
0: you know, a tendency to ignore racial inequality data. How does that have this effect?
1: Well, first, it is based on the idea that we should ignore racial inequity data. It just doesn't matter. It certainly doesn't show that racist policies and practices exist. And then secondly, it's how these authoritarian and propagandists define racism. They want us to believe that racism is an interpersonal phenomenon. And they don't want us to understand racism as a structural phenomenon, which you can measure through racial data, in which if you can see if in a country, let's say black and brown people are on the lower end or on the dying end of police violence, or more likely to be incarcerated or dying of heart disease or being killed by police, you have a nation where racism exists. That's not how they want us to think about this. They want us to think about racism as purely interpersonal. Is someone demeaning someone else? Is someone saying the N-word to someone else? And if that's not happening regularly, then according to them, racism doesn't exist.
0: Simultaneously, though, it sounds like people are also, great replacement theorists are promulgating the idea that anti-white racism is on the rise.
1: Exactly, because for them, when you define racism as an interpersonal phenomenon, and you are able to say that that white person, let's say, did not get that job because they were white, even as, let's say, it was likely because they were older, or it's likely because someone had a leg up that had nothing to do with another person, let's say, who was white, got that job. But if you're able to say that that white person did not get that opportunity because they're white, and you're defining racism as interpersonal, then you're able to say that situation is indicative of a larger problem, and a larger problem that's growing. At the same time, they imagine that racism against people of color is not. And it's growing, and as they push this lie that it's growing, it also allows for the growth and the spread of great replacement theory.
0: Abby on Discord writes, I believe the great replacement theory has been around forever. It's just coming and going in and out of the public view. I'm angry that this administration is allowing and encouraging this kind of thinking, the subterfuge. We're talking with Ibram X. Kendi about great replacement theory, taking a deeper look at it and how it's taken hold, and about its connection to authoritarianism. Dr. Kendi's new book is Chain of Ideas, The Origins of Our Authoritarian Age, and you, our listeners, are sharing how you feel about whether it's taken hold and what can be done about it. More after the break. I am.

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1: Is there a California story that you can't get enough of?
0: Got a question about our complicated politics, our environment, our many cultures? Questions and stories are the heart of Forum. We bring together voices and topics that lead to exciting and intimate conversations. On Forum, we talk about what you are talking about. And if you have a show idea, let us know. We're at forum@kqed.org.

0: Welcome back to Forum. I'm Mina Kim. We're talking this hour with Professor of History at Howard University, Ibram X. Kendi, who's written a new book called Chain of Ideas, The Origins of Our Authoritarian Age, that takes a very deep look at great replacement theory. Dr. Kendi's previous books include the international bestseller How to Be an Anti-Racist and Stamped from the Beginning, The Definitive History of Racist Ideas in America. And listeners, you're joining the conversation at 866-733-6786 at the email address forum@kqed.org and on our social channels, Discord, Blue Sky, Facebook, Instagram, or Threads. Why do you think great replacement theory has taken hold again, listeners? Have you encountered it in your family or your social feeds? Has Kendi's work changed the way you think about race and racism in the U.S. and how it operates in our current authoritarian age? Buck writes, as a retired white man, I'm constantly stunned by how many of my cohort believe this nonsense. I believe it stems from a memory of how we gained from racism growing up and in our careers over the last 50 years. I guess that's the privilege point you've been saying, Ibram. None of them will acknowledge that, and when they apply that behavior to themselves, they don't like it. Let me go to Ide in Berkeley next. Hi, Ide, you're on.
1: Hi, good morning. First of all, a very important point. During his first administration, 1.2 million Americans died from COVID because he ridiculed COVID-19 as a China virus, as hoax, and whatever. The man who had the vaccine company that made Moderna, Lebanese-American, the one who did Pfizer, is Greek-American. Greek-American, yes. So what I like to say, immigrants build this country. By the way, you know, I am Egyptian. I have black skin. But the fact is, there's only one race, only the human race. And all of this division done by the elite to just steal money for everybody.
0: Well, I thank you for sharing your point. And, you know, I think what he's also pointing out there was that immigrants played a powerful role in the vaccine against COVID. And so bringing up also policy decisions that have been made by the Trump administration, especially in its first iteration, I'm wondering, Ibram, if you can talk about, you know, recent moves by this administration that you see as being driven by great replacement theory.
2: Sure. So I think I mentioned earlier a book by Renaud Camus called You Will Not Replace Us, which was a title taken after the chant, You Will Not Replace Us, in Charlottesville, Virginia. And I think that chant went around the world. And I think that's when people generally sort of began to hear about the tenets of great replacement theory, particularly it being obviously named. Well, in that book, You Will Not Replace Us, he writes that there's a solution to the great replacement as he imagines it. And that solution is what he calls remigration, or the mass deportation of immigrants and even people of color out of majority white nations, in his case, France or even Europe. And so we know that this administration has pledged to carry out the largest mass deportation program in history. Which is a direct connection to what great replacement theorists and politicians say is the solution to the great replacement.
0: You have talked about how democracy is a solution to great replacement. Can you talk about how you see democracy as freeing us from this idea that has gained such a hold here?
2: So what I try to show in Chain of Ideas is that great replacement theory convinces people that they need these authoritarian strongmen to protect them in their nation from those other people who are coming to harm them or who are already the, quote, enemy inside the gates. And so people do not see their neighbors, they certainly don't see strangers, as their political allies, as people that they need to ally with in order to have the power to push back against the oligarchs. But in a democracy, in a nation where we hold democratic values, where we see everyday people, whether they look like us, whether they love like us, whether they are born where we are born, as our allies, as people who we could build with, organize from, learn from, be free with, that those types of values, those types of ideas are completely counter to great replacement theory. And that's certainly the type of values that I'm hoping people take away from Chain of Ideas, so that we can build democracies in the United States and, frankly, around the world.
0: Well, Rishi writes, the U.S. is perhaps the only country where a migrant can become a part of the culture, the American culture, that needs to be celebrated, promoted, supported. Many countries with ancient identities struggle welcoming migrants, even if their economies and cultures would benefit from their contributions. There's another listener on Blue Sky who writes, a century ago, immigrants strove to assimilate. They would change unpronounceable names to quote-unquote American-sounding ones. They learned English as soon as possible. Now it seems as though they live in subcultures where they never have to speak English or associate with people outside their group. I imagine you've heard this, Ibram. What do you have to say?
2: I have, and as an historian, that actual history doesn't necessarily square with the facts. And so a century ago, you had immigrants who were doing both, right, who were quote-unquote assimilating and learning the language while still retaining and growing, let's say, the cultural values that came with. And so that's how in an America, in the United States, all of us can go to religious sites that are rooted in different cultures, can go to restaurants that are rooted in different cultures. And many of these entities were created by those very immigrants who the caller said completely assimilated away from their previous culture. So it's not necessarily true. And I think it's important for us to recognize that it's possible for people to do both. And that's what many immigrants are doing today.
0: Let me go to caller Vikram next in Sunnyvale. Vikram, you're on.
3: Hi. I have a point similar to some of the previous callers, actually, but slightly different reasoning. I think generally, not all, but a significant portion of white people in this country, they're afraid of losing the edge and the privileges that they've enjoyed for a couple of centuries. You know, I think they're very afraid of a meritocracy. I think they've realized that the thing that has been giving them an edge, apart from all the academics or achievements, is just the fact that they're white in this society, and it's true, I believe. And they're afraid of losing that edge. And I also think as a good example of that is people in this administration. I don't think a majority of them would have even had a chance if they weren't just white and Republican and friends with other Republicans. And on a point of race mixing, I have absolutely no problem with interracial marriages or dating, anything like that. I think it's perfectly okay. Whoever likes who they like. But I think there are some cultures who have a problematic issue with, like, holding up whiteness of skin as almost a virtue, and they use that in of itself as a merit to a certain degree. Non-white cultures who use whiteness as a virtue. And I think it's not a pure coincidence that a lot of white supremacists in this country have non-white partners, particularly Asian. I don't think it's a coincidence. I think we all see it. We don't call it out. And I think that's kind of one of the things that one way to resolve this is people need to call it out, stop giving, when they catch themselves sucking up to whiteness and they see themselves giving extra leeway, they need to call it out and be equal. And I think that's my point. Thank you.
0: Well, Vikram, thanks. Let me get Ibram's reaction to your point.
2: Well, one thing I try to do in Chain of Ideas is to allow particularly white people to recognize that in this moment, they largely have a choice. And that choice is, are they going to seek to hold on to their privileges, or are they going to seek to hold on to their power? And I distinguish between the two because you have racist dictators and racist authoritarians who are saying to white Americans and frankly other groups of white people that I will retain your privileges, but only in exchange for power and your power, only in exchange for eroding democracy. And I think that I would rather live in a nation where everyone has and I am empowered than I have a little bit more and I'm completely dominated.
0: Well, Jennifer wants to know, I'm listening with interest and agree with your guest's points. What makes me scratch my head is the election and re-election of Barack Obama. Did the U.S. just suspend its racism for 8 years?
2: No, actually, and I think that it is possible for somebody to vote for a black candidate and hold racist ideas. I don't think that that is necessarily mutually necessarily exclusive. But what I will say is, in Chain of Ideas, one of the first major historical instances that led to the reemergence of great replacement theory in the United States and around the world was Barack Obama's election. You had all these theorists and propagandists and politicians stating that one black person being elected to one office was akin to black people taking over the whole world, which then allowed them to, of course, spread some of these ideas we've been talking about.
0: I want to remind listeners, you are listening to Forum. We're talking with Dr. Ibram X. Kendi about his new book, Chain of Ideas, The Origins of Our Authoritarian Age, and the chain of ideas that wrap around essentially great replacement theory. And this listener, a couple of listeners are writing thoughts like, John writes, when I hear about this in the U.S., it's always blamed on Jews. My French friends tell me in France there's not a Jewish component to great replacement theory. Is that correct? If so, why? Another listener writes, the only reason Trump talks about replacement theory is because of Stephen Miller, who touts replacement theories if it was true. And for Miller, a practicing Jew, to espouse replacement theory more than 8 decades after the Holocaust is remarkably ironic. I'm wondering if you could connect what these listeners are saying to what you understand about the changing nature of who constantly gets included in the as replacers in great replacement theory.
2: Well, I'm happy that they're mentioning this, because great replacement theory has three major components. And the first component is this idea of these shadowy elites who are ruling the world, or in this case, are enabling, let's say, black people to replace white people. Well, those shadowy elites are typically described as globalists. Globalists is a term that harkens back to the idea of international Jewry. And of course, Hitler and other Nazis perceived Jews as essentially controlling the world, and facilitating Jewish aliens to, quote, replace Aryan Germans. And so there's a direct connection here, and that's how I talk about great replacement theory as a neo-Nazi theory, that instead of Jews being positioned in many cases as the replacers, now it's Muslims or black people or immigrants.
0: Well, Jay writes, when you've had the scales of privilege tipped in your favor for centuries, a move to fairness feels like a net loss, even if it isn't. Let me remind listeners, you are listening to Forum. I'm Mina Kim. I'm going to go next to Nancy in Berkeley. Hi, Nancy. You're on.
4: Yes, I am Jewish. And in 1957, when I was applying to university, and I applied to the to Northwestern University outside of Chicago, I got a letter back that said, we're sorry that we can't accept you because we've taken in all the Jews we're going to for next year. Which was pretty hurtful when I was a kid. But, we heard this a lot, and as you just commented before, that, this idea that the Jews were taking over the world. But we certainly weren't taking over Northwestern University.
0: Nancy, thanks for your call. I'm sorry to hear that, and appreciate you sharing that story as well. Who do you think needs to hear this message most? I guess what I'm thinking is that, it's hard to change people's minds who have fully believed in, adopted, or feel like they benefit from great replacement theory. And also, people don't like hearing that they've been manipulated either, right, by people who have an interest in ensuring that they want their privilege more than their power. So who is this directed at, or what audience are you hoping for this book, Ibram?
2: I certainly do not have a very specific target audience. I do agree with you that people do not like the idea that they've been manipulated, but I would also say that even more than that, people don't want to be manipulated. And people are willing to engage with literature that protects them from being manipulated politically. And so there may even be people who, through this book, recognize that the Trump administration isn't there to protect them, just as there may be other black people who are recognizing that immigrants and Muslims are being portrayed as replacers, but wasn't necessarily aware till reading Chain of Ideas that black people too are being perceived as replacers. Or even you may have people in positions of privilege who have been holding on to their privilege, but not necessarily saying that the more they hold on to their privilege and empower people who are claiming to protect it for them, that those people are using that power to actually dominate them. And so I think it's in many ways targeted to different people because we're all in different places, right? And so I'm hoping people read it from their own place.
0: Mm. You say that great replacement theory has not gained a foothold in every mind, in every nation. Can you talk about where and why you don't think it has?
2: Well, I mean, you take a nation like Ireland, which I mentioned in Chain of Ideas, that there have been politicians and parties that have been trying to argue that the sizable immigrant population in Ireland, I think about 20% or so of the population in Ireland is foreign born, much larger than the United States percentage. They've been trying to say, oh, these people are coming to harm and destroy, and many people in Ireland know that to not be the case, right? So those politicians, those parties aren't taking hold in Ireland in the way they are in the UK or in France or Germany or Russia or Austria, and similarly in Canada, which also has a very large immigrant population. Those ideas haven't taken hold as much as well, particularly positioning immigrants as replacers because it has a large immigrant population. And so that's the irony, right? Once people recognize for themselves that there's a large immigrant population here, or there's a large population of black people, or a larger population of Muslims, and those people have lifted, those people have added, those people have allowed me to learn more about them and more about myself, those people have strengthened democracy, it becomes so much harder for you to manipulate people with great replacement theory.
0: What rises to the top for you as an institutional priority to push back on it?
2: Oh, man, there's so many. But one thing I will say is we really need to support and emphasize public institutions that bring regular people together. And so obviously not only public radio, but public universities, public park, public transportation, places where people can organically see and connect with people they wouldn't normally connect in their echo chambers.
0: Ibram X. Kendi, his book is Chain of Ideas, The Origins of Our Authoritarian Age. Thank you so much for talking with us.
2: Of course, as always, thank you.
0: And my thanks as well to our listeners for sharing their reflections and questions, and to Susie Britton for producing today's segment. You've been listening to Forum. I'm Mina Kim.

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1: Science Friday is next, and NPR News Update as well, but we have traffic, and for that we turn to Elaine Leung. Big problems, huh, Elaine?
2: That's right, Beth. This is in Concord. There is, unfortunately, a fatal crash that occurred. This is southbound 242 at Grant Street involving a motorcyclist. We have two right lanes blocked, as well as the Grant Street off-ramp. We're seeing traffic backed up westbound 4 to Port Chicago Highway. Crash investigation needed. It will take, we're hearing, 2 hours to complete. A rough estimate. Avoid that again. This is southbound 242 at Grant Street. Also a rollover crash, Carquinez Bridge, East 80 at Midspan. Two right lanes are blocked there. Traffic slows from Willow. Elaine Leung for KQED.
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3: Scorpions strike fear in the hearts of many. Can you learn to love them? I'm Flora Lichtman, and this is Science Friday. It's a scorpion palooza, from ancient giant ones the size of a Labrador to modern scorpion mating rituals.
4: They're facing each other, and they'll squish their little scorpion mouths together, and they'll kiss each other with their mouth parts.
3: Isn't that sweet? Plus, the FDA approved a new sunscreen ingredient for the first time in over 2 decades. We'll explain why it's making waves in the world of sunblock science, and why music has the power to transport us to a different place and time. Don't go away. That's after this.

0: Live from NPR News in Washington, I'm Janine Herbst. Israel and Hezbollah in Lebanon have agreed to a ceasefire, according to a U.S. official, but the fighting hasn't stopped. Lebanon's health ministry says at least 47 people, including children, have been killed in Israeli attacks today. Four Israeli soldiers were killed as troops pushed further into southern Lebanon, according to the Israeli military. NPR's Jane Arraf has more.
1: Israel launched a wave of strikes as its forces moved toward a strategic hill in southern Lebanon. Iran-backed Hezbollah said it targeted tanks and troops as they advanced. Local officials said some of the children were killed when Israeli airstrikes collapsed residential buildings. The U.S. and Iran signed a ceasefire agreement Wednesday, which specified that fighting would also stop in Lebanon. Israel made clear it would not abide by the deal, but a U.S. official tells NPR that both Israel and Lebanon have agreed to a new ceasefire. Iran's foreign ministry spokesman said Iran held the U.S. responsible for the Israeli attacks and considered them a breach of its agreement with the United States. Jane Arraf, NPR News, Beirut.
0: Italy's top diplomat has canceled a scheduled visit to the U.S. after President Trump claimed that Italian Prime Minister Giorgia Meloni had, quote, begged for a photo op with him. NPR's Ruth Sherlock has more.
2: Italian Foreign Minister Antonio Tajani abruptly canceled a planned trip to the U.S. this weekend, calling Trump's comments towards Meloni serious and offensive. Meloni had once been deemed the, quote, Trump whisperer of Europe, having developed a warmer relationship with him than other European leaders. But that has broken down in disagreements over America's support for Israel's actions in Gaza, the Iran war, and Ukraine. Trump said he was filmed in conversation with Meloni at the end of a G7 summit in France because the Italian premier had, quote, begged him for a photo op and that he had felt sorry for her. Meloni immediately responded in a video post on X calling the claim completely fabricated. She said, Italy and I do not beg. Ruth Sherlock, NPR News.
0: The Education Department is offering student loan borrowers a temporary discount on interest if they sign up for automatic payments. NPR's Corey Turner reports.
3: Hoping to entice millions of borrowers back into regular repayment, the department is offering a full percentage point off their interest rate. So a borrower with a 6% rate on their loans would see it drop temporarily to 5%. The offer begins July 1st, and the rebate would last for 2 years until summer 2028. Borrowers who are already enrolled in AutoPay don't need to do anything. They'll automatically get the discount. The Education Department says borrowers will have until the end of September to sign up and qualify. Corey Turner, NPR News.
0: You're listening to NPR News from Washington. Today is Juneteenth, marking the day near the end of the Civil War when enslaved people in Texas were finally liberated by Union troops. That was more than 2 years after the Emancipation Proclamation. And today, events are taking place around the country, including in Evanston, Illinois. That's where the annual Juneteenth Walk for Freedom parade took place, honoring Opal Lee, who led the movement to make Juneteenth a federal holiday. An exhibit at Northern Arizona University in Flagstaff looks at the history of African Americans in the lumberjack industry. Ryan Heinches with member station KNAU has more.
4: Artist Chip Thomas led the effort to present lumberjacks who don't resemble the classic Paul Bunyan character, and Northern Arizona University's own mascot served as a natural jumping-off point.
5: This exhibition is an opportunity to bring the idea of black lumberjacks to the home of Louis the Lumberjack.
4: It features photography and images of lumbermen who migrated to Northern Arizona from the South. Bernadine Lewis grew up in Georgia with tales of black lumberjacks.
6: These invisible stories or unheard stories also help create the quilt, the fabric of America's history.
4: The Black Lumberjacks in Northern Arizona exhibit is on display through November. For NPR News, I'm Ryan Heinches in Flagstaff.
0: Wall Street is closed today in observance of the Juneteenth federal holiday. Janine Herbst, NPR News in Washington.
7: 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That beach hazard statement is in effect and is extended through the weekend. Sunshine today and tomorrow after morning clouds and fog and relatively cool temperatures, mostly in the 60s and 70s.
8: This is Science Friday. I'm Flora Lichtman. Later in the hour, a scorpion science palooza. Can we convince you to love or even just appreciate the scorpion? Plus, why listening to music can transport you back in time. But first, the FDA recently approved a sunscreen ingredient that's been used in Europe and Asia for years. It's called bemetrizinol, also known as BEMT. And this is a big deal because it's the first new sunscreen ingredient approved in the U.S., in over two decades. Meanwhile, skin cancer has become the most common cancer in the U.S. Here to get into the chemistry of sunblock is AJ Adey, a chemistry PhD candidate studying sunscreen at UCLA. She's also the founder of Sula Labs, which tests sunscreen and other cosmetics formulations. AJ, welcome to Science Friday.
9: Thank you for having me. I'm excited to chat.
8: Me too. Is this approval big news in your world?
9: Oh, for sure. I think over two decades, as you said, has been the last time that there's been a UV filter approval in the United States. So this fundamentally changes the landscape a bit.
8: Well, how is bemetrizinol different from other sunscreen ingredients?
9: Yeah, so BEMT is actually the first UV filter that has been approved that is an organic UV filter that is generally recognized as safe and effective. So I say organic very intentionally because there are two UV filter classes that are allowed in the United States in organic UV filters. So that would be zinc oxide and titanium dioxide. And then there are organic UV filters, and those are ones like hemosilane, octisalane, oxybenzone, avobenzone. So BEMT would fall under the organic class. And it would be the first and only one that contains this generally recognized as safe and effective status.
8: Does this new ingredient feel different, look different, go on differently?
9: So it definitely has an advantage over zinc oxide and titanium dioxide in that it goes on the skin a little bit more transparently than you would expect from inorganic filters. So that's a great advantage, but I would say the biggest advantage is actually in how efficiently it protects the skin from harmful UV damage.
8: Say more.
9: Yeah, so there are a lot of UV filters already allowed in the United States, but a lot of them really skew towards UVB protection, which is useful because sun protection factor really narrowly measures the ability for a sunscreen to protect you from UVB rays. What's great about BEMT is that it actually very efficiently absorbs both UVB and UVA rays, which would make it more of a broad spectrum filter. And that's exciting because typically you have to combine several different UV filters and sunscreens to get a broad spectrum claim. Whereas with BEMT, you can do so a little bit more efficiently without taking up so much of the sunscreen's real estate. Now, the only other UV filter that does absorb broad spectrum is avobenzone, allowed in the United States. But the thing about avobenzone is that it does require other UV filters to stabilize it. So this is really the most efficient UV filter as far as that.
8: And what's the difference between UVA and UVB light?
9: So UVB light, particularly, I think we associate more with sunburn, whereas UVA light, we associate more with photoaging, skin darkening, more of those cosmetic concerns that you see.
8: You know, there's some concern about the chemicals in sunscreen. Is BEMT any safer or is its chemistry any different?
9: Yeah, to pass any UV filter in the United States, it requires a lot of toxicological evidence, and it requires evidence of understanding how a filter could interact with human biology. What's great about BEMT is that it's actually a lot larger of a molecule than other UV filters that we've seen. And so it's well beyond a limit that one would be concerned for, you know, extreme biological absorption profiles or exposure that could be harmful to the human skin or human body. So that's also a really great advantage because the, you know, toxicity risk profile is significantly lower than you would, than one would expect.
8: You mentioned that BEMT doesn't leave as much of that white cast on the skin.
9: Mm-hmm.
8: What gives sunscreen that white color?
9: So, you know, that can be kind of a deterrent for a lot of people for wearing sunscreens. It all comes down to light scattering. Any color that we can see is a consequence of something reflecting visible light. And so what's really great about zinc oxide and titanium dioxide is that they can absorb UV, but they also scatter light in such a way that we can see the color white. And that also can be caused by aggregation and agglomerates of these zinc oxide and titanium dioxide minerals, particles, in such a way that larger aggregates scatter more visible light. Those are inherently pigments as well. That's why we see zinc oxide and titanium dioxide also in paints and coatings. And they just so happen to also absorb UV really well.
8: I love your gusto for this subject.
9: Yeah, I mean, I, like you said, I'm a PhD candidate and, you know, this is my field of work. So thank you.
8: This is your actual thesis.
9: Yeah, quite literally. Sunscreen, white cast, biological interactions. Like, this is, I could go on forever.
8: It's really fascinating. Thank you, AJ.
9: No problem. Thank you for having me.
8: AJ Ade, a chemistry PhD candidate studying sunscreen at UCLA. Given the benefits of BEMT and that it's been used across the world for many, many years, why didn't the FDA approve it sooner? And what does this sunscreen tale tell us about FDA approvals and how our system for regulating drugs works? Here with some answers is health journalist Michael Scaturo, who's been following sunscreen formulations and regulation for years and most recently wrote about it for KFF News. Michael, thanks for being here.
10: Thanks for having me.
8: So why did it take so long to get this ingredient approved?
10: I think the main reason is that it's expensive to bring a new drug through the FDA because in the United States, sunscreen chemicals are considered over-the-counter drugs. In France or in Korea or in many places around the world, sunscreens and sunscreen chemicals are considered cosmetics. And so they don't really have to be subjected to animal tests. But in the U.S., the FDA defines sunscreen as an OTC, an over-the-counter drug, which is kind of like aspirin or cough syrup or anything that you might buy, like a Walgreens or a CVS. And those are things that have to go through traditionally an animal testing process. So DSM, the company that manufactures this chemical, had to submit that data. And so that's hard, right? Because it's very expensive. It cost them about $18 million to bring this new chemical through the FDA. And Congress has tried in like two laws now to sort of nudge the FDA in the direction of alternative testing methods. And they're not quite convinced because for this new-ish, right? This new for us in the U.S., but widely used globally. This BEMT was still subjected to animal tests.
8: Why is sunscreen regulated like a drug?
10: That's a good question. I think it's because the FDA is concerned about the potential toxicity of a product that people use every day. People are putting a lot of this on their bodies, and I think their position would be that they have to really be certain that that some of these drugs don't cause reproductive harm or that they have a low level of toxicity in the body.
8: I mean, we put a lot of things on our body every day, like lotion and cosmetics. So does the rationale go beyond that?
10: Well, so in writing about this over the last 2 years, I kept hearing that the FDA is very proud of its record in the 1960s of having been one of the only regulators globally to have prevented thalidomide from being sold in the U.S. That's the drug that caused egregious harm to fetuses in many countries and led to people being born with birth defects. And so they have always been very, very overcautious. And I think that in this case, they might be overcorrecting.
8: At the same time, I mean, there is this sort of anti-sunscreen movement in the U.S. right now with their skepticism around the safety of sunscreen. How does this story fit in with that?
10: I think the sunscreen controversy kind of started in 2019, around then, because the FDA did test

0: not necessarily saying they're not safe.
1: Uh-huh.
0: They were just saying we would like more data because we don't really know. And it made people really wonder, like, well, can they trust these things? So there were about 12 chemicals that were moved into this not grossé, so not considered, not generally recognized as safe and effective for use in sunscreens category. But the industry has over the last few years phased out those chemicals, but essentially four are still widely used in sunscreens. So it's just to say it's very complicated. The FDA, they've let these chemicals exist in a kind of gray area because they said, again, they're not generally recognized as safe and effective for use in sunscreens, but you can still use them.
1: Okay.
0: And that's very confusing.
1: It is a gray area.
0: Right. And I'll say this, like, if you look at like this, I'm in Germany right now and I purchased this sunscreen, and on the front of the packaging of this sunscreen says, like, it says this is free of microplastic, it's free of octinoxate, it doesn't have homosalate because it's no longer used in Europe. So the European companies are starting to market the fact that they no longer use some of these chemicals that in the U.S. are considered not grossé. But I think everyone kind of agrees that BEMT, the new chemical, is very safe. It's the most vetted sunscreen ingredient. It has more safety data than zinc oxide or than titanium dioxide. So it's a very safe ingredient.
1: When will we see the first BEMT sunscreens on the shelves here?
0: So DSM, the company that manufactures this chemical, says that we can expect these drugs to be on store shelves in maybe latest October.
1: Latest October. Okay.
0: Mm-hmm.
1: Michael, thank you so much for joining me today.
0: Thank you so much.
1: Michael Scaturo is a health journalist based in New York City. We have to take a quick break, and when we come back, a scorpion scientist tries to make the case for why scorpions should fill you with wonder, not dread. This is Science Friday from WNYC Studios.
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1: This is Science Friday. I'm Flora Lichtman. If you have arachnophobia, consider this your opportunity to try exposure therapy because scorpions ahead. A new study suggests that 415 million years ago in modern-day England and Wales, a scorpion the length of a golden retriever was scurrying around, complete with 6-inch pincers. Some of these specimens were discovered long ago, and paleontologists had categorized them as sea-dwelling crustaceans. But a fresh look at these old fossils suggests they're not an ancient lobster at all. Dr. Richie Howard is the curator of fossil arthropods at the Natural History Museum in London, England, and the lead author on this gigantoscorpion study. Richie, welcome to Science Friday.
3: Hey, great to be here. Thank you very much.
1: I've seen this these specimens described as chonky. Does that sound right to you?
3: Yeah, I would say so. They are pretty big. They are an order of magnitude larger than any other fossil scorpion that we know of. But it's also worth considering that the fossils are incomplete. It's sort of a jigsaw puzzle of an animal. So we have multiple parts of its body, but not the whole thing in one place. So it's difficult to say exactly how big it was. That's why we're saying roughly about a meter, roughly 3 feet long.
1: Wow. Okay. You know, from the pieces you have, does it seem like it looked like just an inflated version of a modern scorpion, or is the morphology different?
3: Yeah, it did look really different to a modern scorpion. So in an arachnid, the posterior part of the body is called the opisthosoma. And the opisthosoma is divided in scorpions specifically into the mesosoma,

0: the fat bit, and the metasoma, which is the tail with the sting on the end. On the metasoma of this scorpion, we have what are called lateral ephemera, extending out of the segments. So these are sort of like wing-shaped bits. They're very reminiscent, I think, of a horseshoe crab or a trilobite.
1: Should I picture like those lobster bits on the tail?
0: Kind of, yeah, yeah. You know, these are unique among scorpions, so that suggests to us that this was doing something different to other scorpions. I think the most likely explanation for that is that it was at least partially aquatic.
1: Were these scorpions, I mean, can we extrapolate what they were, with their role in the ecosystem? Were they like the grizzly bears of their time?
0: Yes, this is one of the weirdest elements of the whole study, really. So the early Devonian period, when Priapus lived, is a strikingly alien landscape. So I think people are vaguely aware that there were giant arthropods in Earth's deep paleontological past.
1: Like the 2-foot dragonfly and the 8-foot long millipede, right?
0: Yeah, exactly, exactly. But they lived in the Carboniferous period. This was 55 million years after when Priapus lived. That's a world where there are jungles because trees have evolved. It's a world where there is a much more complicated, complex landscape in terms of ecology. In the early Devonian, life has only really just started spreading onto the land. That there's just some gigantic scorpion running around as well. It's kind of crazy. It's walking around in between all these sort of primitive moss-like plants and these sort of tall, weird, fungusy things called prototaxites. Basically look a bit like standing stones. Really, really, really weird landscape this animal lived in. And of course, that answers the question, how on earth did it sustain itself? Unless there's loads of other large animals on the land at this point that we just don't have the fossils of, which I think is probably unlikely, because how would we just missed? We've missed all of them. I think what's more likely is that it was an amphibious animal. There's much larger prey for it in the water. Things like armored fish, they've been found at some of these sites as well.
1: So your work revolves around, you know, to me, I'll just show my cards, this terrifying ancient arthropods. What are your feelings on modern ones?
0: Well, I never would have got interested in fossil ones if I hadn't been interested in modern ones as well, because the modern ones are all around us. I love the modern ones. You know, I can't go outside without taking photos. I always want to know what arthropods are, because they're literally like little Pokemon that are everywhere. So, yeah, I think if you're not interested in arthropods, you're not interested in life.
1: Don't sleep on the arthropods is what I'm hearing. Richie, thank you for being here.
0: No worries. Thank you for having me.
1: Dr. Richie Howard, invertebrate paleontologist and curator of fossil arthropods at the Natural History Museum in London. If you are icked out by a scorpion the length of a Labrador, you're likely not alone. A study in the Musings section of American Entomologists found that people feared scorpions above even spiders, and they're like a phobia chart topper in America. But my next guest says we have it all wrong. Here to help us stop worrying and to help learn to love the scorpion is arachnologist Dr. Lauren Esposito, a scorpion researcher and director of the nonprofit Islands and Seas. Lauren, welcome back to Science Friday.
2: Happy to be here.
1: Okay, give me three words to describe your feelings on scorpions.
2: All right, my three words are caring, ancient, and I would say like intriguing is the biggest thing that has kept me interested in scorpions for the last 20 years of my life.
1: Intriguing. Oh my gosh. I'm not hearing repulsion.
2: Absolutely
1: coming
2: not.
1: Through.
2: Absolutely not.
1: Okay. Well, I'm going to stand in for the vast majority of people who feel the opposite, who would rather never encounter a scorpion. And your mission today, if you choose to accept it, is to change our minds with facts. And I'm also going to give you categories, kind of like Jeopardy, and I want you to hit me with a story or some facts from the category that you think will make me and mostly our listeners see scorpions the way you do. Do you accept?
2: I accept the mission.
1: Okay. All right. First category is food and drink.
2: Food and drink. Well, food and drink is a big one because scorpions have the lowest metabolic rate of any recorded land animal, which is like move over weight loss drugs because it should be the scorpions that we're studying.
1: Wait, Gila monsters, I feel like, are the poster child for low metabolism.
2: I would say that that's true when we think about things that have a backbone, like vertebrates. Gila monsters are great for low metabolism, but scorpions, they only need to eat really like once a year or maybe even less frequently than that. They don't typically need to drink water. They get all the water that they need from their prey items. And they have these like really cool adaptations to be able to restrict the amount of water that they lose. So they have book lungs. The way that they breathe is through these like internalized gill structures. So they don't like actively respire like breathing in and out, which definitely like helps reduce their metabolism.
1: Oh my gosh. So book lungs, like the pages of a book, like exactly. I should be imagining the leaves of a book.
2: You should. Like if you think about like a fish gill, like if you've ever seen a fish like opening their gill slits in and out, and there's all these kind of like pages inside there of gills. Imagine if they just took all those gills and they squished them down and they stuck them inside a pocket in their body. So a lot of arachnids have book lungs, and it's really a leftover from their ancestors that lived in the ocean. So before they moved on land, these were gills that were functioning in the ocean just like fish gills.
1: Which we talked about in this last segment with this giant scorpion. Okay, I feel like my wonder meter's going up, but I'm not getting caring, really.
2: We'll get there.
1: Okay.
2: We'll get there.
1: Our next category is anatomy.
2: Anatomy. Anatomy is a good one. One of my favorite things about scorpions, and I like to say that we're in the midst of a scorpion renaissance period, where we are discovering more information about scorpions than we've known cumulatively across all of history, like every single year.
1: Really?
2: Yeah, really.
1: Is it because people are just like jumping on the scorpion bandwagon?
2: I mean, I think that you'll be jumping on the scorpion bandwagon at the end of this conversation. But yes, that's part of it. Part of it is that there are simply more researchers studying scorpions than there's ever been. But I think the other part of it really has to do with a recent revelation that does have to do with anatomy. Scorpions have an exoskeleton, so their skeleton is on the outside of their body. But what's really cool about scorpions is that they have this pigment embedded in their exoskeleton that fluoresces under ultraviolet light. And so if you take like a black light, like a party light, normally you'd shine it on your shoelaces and you'd see they're like really bright and purple. But if you shine them on a scorpion, they glow this bright green color. And what that's allowed us to do is to go out at night when they're active and look for them with UV light. It's like a secret weapon for detecting scorpions. And it's allowed us to discover way more species than we ever knew about. So like 100 years ago, we knew about something like 200 scorpions on Earth. And
1: wow.
2: Now we know about over 2,500.
1: What about their venom?
2: Okay. Well, I mean, let's get to the brass tacks, which is scorpion venom, right? That's the thing that we're scared of. We're scared of scorpions stinging us because that's like the legends that we hear, like you're going to die instantly if a scorpion stings you. And I'm not going to say that that's not true entirely, like universally, right? That's untrue. Because there are places in the world where there are genuinely dangerous scorpions. But often the thing that makes them more dangerous is people's access to medical care. So nowadays we have really effective antivenins that can counteract the effects of scorpion venom very well. And so if you can reach a hospital and get antivenom, you'll be able to survive a scorpion sting. So the vast majority of scorpions pose no danger whatsoever to humans. Of the 2,500 scorpions on Earth, there's only about 50 or less that are dangerous to humans. Like 99% of scorpions don't pose any harm to humans. But
1: That's helpful. Go ahead. Go on.
2: The 1% are really interesting, not because they could kill you, which it's not actually the scorpion venom itself that can kill you. It's the effects of your body responding to this like trick that the venom plays on your brain. And so venom is a cocktail. And one of the things in this cocktail is a neurotransmitter inhibitor. And so what it does is it goes in and it interferes with the way that your cells signal each other, your nerve cells. And so it tells your brain that your hand is like experiencing some severe trauma when all that's actually happened is you got a prick in your finger. Like nothing else is going on other than the scorpion venom tricking your brain to think that you're like being smashed with a sledgehammer. And what happens is that your brain turns on this immune response that raises your blood pressure, and that really rapid increase in blood pressure can have downstream consequences like a heart attack. And the heart attack is ultimately what kills you. So it's not technically the scorpion, it's you.
1: It's me killing me, as always. Okay, let's get to my favorite category, mating and dating.
2: Scorpion dating is like pretty serious business. So here's how it works. Scorpions are out at night, checking, surveying the scene, seeing who's around. A male finds a female. He approaches her. And as he approaches her, he starts kind of doing this like shuddering movement. That's like, almost like, hey, check me out. Look at me. And
1: like flashing his pincers or
2: no, like
1: his
2: shaking
1: tail?
2: His entire body. Like his whole body's shaking.
1: Cool.
2: Yeah. And if she doesn't react aggressively or run away, he keeps making slow movements towards her. And eventually he reaches out and grabs her hands with his hands and begins.
1: Hands,
2: like their claws are grabbing each other. So they're facing each other. They're holding hands and they start to dance. And we call this, like, in a scientific term, we call it a pas de deux, like a couple's dance, a ballroom dance. And while all arachnids do some kind of mating ritual, like all of them kind of dance for each other or do some kind of thing that's interactive, scorpions are like the ballroom dancers of arachnids. So when I say it's like dating, it's really like kind of a courtship that is picky. And they continue this dance for a while, and eventually if the male does like a good enough dance, then he'll finally deposit sperm onto the ground. They deposit it on this kind of jelly stalk that they comes out of their body, and at the top of the stalk they put a little package of sperm, and he'll guide the female towards it because they're still holding hands. Oh, I forgot to say that they kiss each other, and they do occasionally sting each other in what we call
1: on
2: sexual
1: the mouth?
2: Sting.
1: Like yes. What?
2: Like they're facing each other and they'll put their squish their little scorpion mouths together and they'll like kiss each other with their mouth parts.
1: I feel like you're making this up, Lauren. No. And we'd never know because no one studies scorpions, but
2: there's like 25 of us. Come on. And then sometimes there's a sting, which is like, you know, the sort of kinky side of dating. But eventually, if she's pleased with all of this, then she'll pick up the sperm package that he's left for her. And she'll store his sperm until she feels like the conditions are good for having babies, and at which point she'll inseminate herself.
1: Wow. So she has control over when she's getting pregnant.
2: She has control over when she's getting pregnant. So she like kind of evaluates the environment, and if the conditions are good, if it's like a good rainy year with lots of prey, then she'll allow for internal fertilization using the sperm. And the craziest
1: where does she keep the sperm? Like in a purse?
2: Yeah,
1: I don't understand.
2: It's like in a little scorpion purse inside her body. Like genuinely. There's like a little pocket and she stores the sperm inside the pocket.
1: Let me just tuck this away for later. I got to live my life. I got to live my full life right now.
2: Exactly. She's living her best life until she gets pregnant. So scorpions, unlike all other arachnids and basically all insects for the most part, they get pregnant. So they inseminate themselves, and then that sperm, you know, combines with all the eggs that she has in her body, and those eggs start to grow into embryos inside her body, just like a mammal gets pregnant. And they don't come out until they're fully formed little scorpionlings.
1: Wait, live birth?
2: Live birth.
1: Is that what you're telling
2: yes,
1: me?
2: Yes, live birth.
1: That's unusual, out. Right?
2: It's pretty unusual. And they even, like, it's so crazy because they come out in, like, a little amniotic sac, just like a vertebrate does. And then the sac bursts as she's giving birth. And then they crawl up onto her back and she takes care of them after that.
1: How many in a litter?
2: Well, it depends. So, like, scorpions vary a lot in size. And some smaller species maybe only have 2 scorpionlings. That's a technical term, scorpionlings.
1: That's the first cute thing I've heard.
2: It is.
1: Go ahead.
2: It's cute. And then, like, in other species, the highest number recorded is, like, 156.
1: Oh.
2: That's a lot of babies.
1: That's a lot of babies. And then she takes care of them.
2: Then she takes care of them. She keeps them on her back for the first, instar is the technical term, but it means, like, the first time they molt their exoskeleton and grow a new one. And at that point, they'll kind of start to wander away from her. Sometimes they'll stay a little longer. Sometimes they'll leave immediately. But that's sort of the end of the parent-child relationship.
1: Oh, my God. What's your favorite scorpion fact?
2: My favorite scorpion fact is that we are still describing new species every single year from the United States. Which I think, for me, that's like an important fact, because as a kid, I always grew up thinking that we've discovered everything there is to discover. And if we find something, it's like from some remote jungle out there in the world somewhere that nobody's ever been in before. But the reality is, like, we're finding things from the Central Valley of California, which is one of the most high-intensity agricultural areas in the world. So I think the really cool thing about scorpions is there's so much left to learn, and we need so many more scorpion biologists to do it.
1: That's right. Get over your ick, young budding scientists. There's a whole scorpion world out there. Lauren, I think you've convinced me. I think you've done it. They're amazing, and there's so much more to learn.
2: Yay for scorpions.
1: Thank you. Thank you for coming on and doing this.
2: Thank you. It was a pleasure.
1: Dr. Lauren Esposito is a scorpion researcher and director of the nonprofit Islands and Seas and founder of 500 Queer Scientists. Okay, what about you, listeners? Did we succeed in turning you scorpion skeptics into scorpion stans? Give us a call. 877-4-SCIFRI is our number if we changed your mind. Or if we didn't. We have to take a quick break, but when we come back, why music has the power to transport us to a different time and place. Like a sweaty roller rink from the 1990s. 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
4: 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Climate scientists are talking about the potential super El Nino this year, which would push Bay Area tides to record highs from Santa Cruz to Marin. 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We did fall short. If you can give now at kqed.org/donate, we appreciate it. 20 minutes before noon.
1: This is Science Friday. I'm Flora Lichtman. Do you ever hear a song that seems to immediately transport you to a specific time and place? I am a little embarrassed by this, but this song does always get me.

0: 13 in Saints Roller Ring. The disco lights are going. I'm holding another seventh grader's sweaty hand, and it is all very, very awkward. I'm sure you have your own version, and this auditory wormhole has a name, a musical daydream. And my next guest is kind of obsessed with figuring them out, why they happen, how they happen, and what they tell us about ourselves. Dr. Elizabeth Margulis is the director of Princeton's Music Cognition Lab. She's also the author of the book Transported, The Everyday Magic of Musical Daydreams. Elizabeth, thanks for being here.
1: Thanks so much for having me.
0: Do you have a relationship with Dave Matthews Band?
1: You know what? I have a sibling who has a deep relationship with Dave Matthews Band, so I have a kind of vicarious relationship.
0: Well, you're lucky. Okay, so this may be a dumb question, but is there a scientific definition of a daydream?
1: Well, when it comes to daydreaming in general, that includes experiences like mind wandering. And when we're thinking about musical daydreams, they can feel idiosyncratic and subjective in that same way. But we're learning that typically the music is driving the contents of what you're imagining in really interesting ways.
0: Well, tell me about that. How is the music driving the contents of my daydream?
1: So in the example that you played, I'm just going to go out on a limb and guess that you literally were in a Saints roller rink while that song was playing. And that is one mechanism, right? That's the they're playing our song phenomenon, where something really just imprints on the sound and can come back decades later and carry
0: like
1: with it.
0: Like a smell.
1: Exactly.
0: Bringing you back.
1: Exactly. Yeah. But, you know, the thing about musical cues in these cases, though, is they tend to trigger more of a reliving full of these kind of sensory details than just a simple recollection. But there are also cases where it's a song you've never heard before and it transports you to some prior phase of your life. And that can't be explainable in quite the same way. There are also cases where you hear music and you get lost in some kind of imagining of something that never really happened to you or is just entirely fantastical and couldn't really happen to you. And in those cases, the mechanism is a little different.
0: I mean, do some types of music elicit musical daydreams more easily than others?
1: Yes. So there's a known reminiscence bump for music from your teenage years, and where you tend to like that music more even later in life and have more vivid personal memories associated with it. But there's also a secondary reminiscence bump for music from your parents' teenage years. And what we think is going on there is that when you are a tiny person and don't have control over what's playing on the kitchen radio, your parents often have the music from their teenage years queued up.
0: What about genres? I mean, do some genres hit people harder?
1: Yeah, we've seen this kind of daydreaming happen across all the genres we've studied, and we've tried to study a lot of them. We do find that the more we're looking at kind of instrumental music that doesn't have lyrics, the more kind of pronounced we get these kinds of fantastical imaginings, especially.
0: Mm. So what is going on in people's brain when they're having a musical daydream?
1: We've been able to take a look because now that we've done all this behavioral research and we know for certain songs that people won't have heard before we put them in the scanner, but we've played them for other people outside the scanner and we know what they're likely to imagine, we can now bring them in to get an MRI scan and play them either this song or play them a recording of someone speaking the story we know that they're likely to imagine, and then compare their brain activity across these two conditions.
0: And what do you see?
1: Using that, we see the emergence of these higher order areas, like the default mode network, that carry this kind of meaning of this imagined story across these sensory modalities.
0: So you're not just seeing like the auditory cortex lighting up, you're seeing other parts of the brain
1: exactly
0: deal with narrative.
1: Exactly. So yes, we see all the things you'd expect when you listen to music in terms of auditory processing and all of that. But we're also able to see using this paradigm that we're getting this higher order area active as well.
0: I want to talk about a big part of your research, which is shared musical daydreams, which is so fascinating, for songs people haven't heard before. So I want to play a clip, and listeners, pay attention to what your brain starts to think about.

0: Okay, so for me, I get, saloon vibes, wooden bar, one of those doors with the slats swinging open. Where do other people's minds go when they hear this?
1: Pretty much the same neighborhood. What we often get from people is a lonely cowboy. We get specifically those two words often, sitting on a porch looking over a ghost town. Sometimes there's a tumbleweed involved. And what's so interesting here is that's actually an example of Chinese art music.
0: So not a cowboy, not a Western tune is what I'm
1: No,
0: hearing.
1: what's really interesting is that, it can be music. This is music maybe even in a style that the participants in our studies may have not even been familiar with. Yet nevertheless, they have this immediate kind of imagining that's shared with each other about what they're hearing.
0: Did you run this experiment outside of the US as well?
1: Yes, we were able through funding from the National Science Foundation to also run it in a remote village in China. And there, what we saw is that in exactly the same way, people have these ready narrative imaginings that are very similar to one another. But what comes to mind is very different than what the US participants imagine.
0: Yeah, what did the participants in China imagine?
1: So there we had a sorrowful romantic loss. So,
0: I mean, that's okay. So romantic is different than cowboy, but sorrowful feels like a lonely
1: exactly.
0: cowboy to me. We're not that far off,
1: Right. Those
0: right?
1: two are in the same sentimental universe, but differences in the kind of concrete semantic details.
0: I want to do one more experiment. So listeners, we're going to play another clip. Lock in and think about what this piece evokes.

0: Okay, for me, I'm getting Candlestick in the Library vibes.
1: That's really in the same direction as what our participants said, although I would say milder. people tended to imagine someone alone in a house getting stalked by a murderer.
0: Whoa. And this was, this was across your two sites in America?
1: Exactly. Yes. And, you know, we saw this in one place coming up again and again and again. We were so surprised that, you know, before believing these results, we wanted to run it again in a completely different geographic location, a different state. And we did that. And in came, you know, these same reports of sinister home stalking.
0: Did you run this in this village in rural China as well?
1: We did. Yes. We were able to take these same excerpts and bring them to this village in rural China where people speak Dong. And for this particular excerpt, and, you know, for all the excerpts, they cued stories very easily. And people within the village tended to produce stories that were very similar to other people in the village for particular excerpts. And in this case, the story that people reported was having fun outside, playing games with friends, which seems really
0: vastly
1: far from the U.S. imagining.
0: Yeah. What does that tell you?
1: What we think is happening here is that if you are a listener in the U.S., you might care a lot about the fact that this excerpt is atonal and be kind of blinded to other aspects of it. So by atonal, I just mean it's not kind of following these patterns that let you make sense of a particular key that it's in or something like that. Whereas the listeners in this village ostensibly cared less about the fact that it was atonal and could kind of clue in instead to the fact that it has these really short notes that jump back and forth between high and low registers. When you start thinking of it that way, you can see how it reads as playful. And sort of the broader point that I think emerges here is that we have these stable networks of association that emerge across lifetimes of exposure to sounds that can kind of surface and surprise us, but that it really is this shared kind of current of association and meaning that we're all kind of living within, that can fluctuate and change dynamically with time and place and the kinds of patterns that we're experiencing in our lives, but can also be stable enough to be really interesting.
0: Yeah, it's shared within a community, but maybe not shared necessarily more broadly.
1: That's exactly
0: the
1: right.
0: Specific response.
1: Exactly. Yeah.
0: I mean, you're a musician. Do you and other musicians experience musical daydreams differently?
1: I started getting curious about this phenomenon because my students were describing it to me when we were
0: Wait,
1: talking.
0: Wait, you didn't have them yourself?
1: Well, I've been brainwashed to a certain extent by getting extensive formal training in a conservatory setting, right? I was a classical pianist. And so I'd really been trained to listen in this other kind of way and lost touch a little bit, I think, with this intuitive kind of response. And
0: how did you listen? Tell me, explain the difference.
1: To be honest, really critically often, right? You know, like what's going on with that phrasing? I would have done that differently, right? Or, you know, in more charitable cases, you know, listening to things about how it was put together, right? And how this part relates to that part, just really up in the notes. And I'm in no way saying that that's not an incredibly valuable way of engaging with music. I just think there's this other way of listening that our studies have shown is really widespread and really powerful for people that I had lost sight of to a certain extent.
0: Do you musically daydream now?
1: Absolutely, 100%. I am reformed.
0: What takes you there?
1: I've had a bunch of really special experiences with my teenage children, especially, and with my parents to a certain extent as well, where we've been on long road trips. They've shared me the music they love. And it's this incredible opportunity for really getting behind their ears and kind of get a sense of what they're hearing in a piece. Sometimes it's uncannily, surprisingly shared, and that's very fun. Sometimes it's divergent in a way that helps me learn and stretch and become less crusty and become more connected to my children.
0: That's very sweet. Does your work into musical daydreams give us any insight into collective concert experiences? For instance, we had the bassist from Phish on recently, and we talked all about flow state and how those shows are all about finding flow for the musicians and the audience, I think. Is that just a shared musical daydream, or what are your thoughts on that?
1: We have actually looked at these experiences in live concerts, and we find the same phenomenon that, you know, when people are together in a hall, what they're imagining during one song is more similar to each other than what they're imagining across different songs. So it's you know, music driven in this same way. And I think what's lovely there is, you know, in one sense, we're kind of in our own inner experience in terms of what we're hearing. In the other, we're co-present, right? We're really alive with other people. And the fact that there's some thread between the, you know, real, the shared reality of occupying space together, and the kind of inner experience, I think amplifies some of the power that we find in those experiences.
0: Are daydreams good for us?
1: 100%. Yes, we need.
0: Are you biased? These moments. Elizabeth.
1: The literature shows they're good for us. And, you know, that they're increasingly rare, right? Our opportunities for letting our mind drift are reduced to the extent that we have scrolling video feeds, right? And we're just constantly sticking stimuli in front of ourselves. No, we need to kind of have this opportunity to rovingly make sense of our, you know, disparate experiences and get practice in the kind of storytelling that helps us make sense of our worlds.
0: I mean, is that what the literature says, that that's why they're good for us as a way to process our experience? Or is it, you know, are there chemical benefits too?
1: Right. Well, I mean, so we know that there are, for example, clinical conditions where the patterns of spontaneous thought are changed in ways that are harmful. So think of depression and anxiety when you might be stuck on kind of a ruminating thought. And so what's lovely about just a song is that it's so accessible. You can just kind of press play and jumpstart some totally different thoughtscape. And that kind of movement and flow from, you know, one state to another can be really important for well-being, for creativity, and all these kinds of desirable states.
0: Do you feel like we should be dosing ourselves with music to cope with our extremely stressful world?
1: I think we already dose ourselves with music to cope with our extremely stressful world. I think there's a lot of intuitive use of music as a tool for mood regulation and for, you know, just transportation.
0: All right, Elizabeth, what song should we play out? What's the song that you think would make the most listeners go into musical daydream mode?
1: Wow, what a great question. What's the Enya song that they're playing at my kids' daycare whenever my kids were trying to go to sleep? I feel like that's a good one.
0: Elizabeth Margulis is director of Princeton's Music Cognition Lab. She's also the author of Transported, The Everyday Magic of Musical Daydreams. Thanks for being here.
1: Thank you so much. I really appreciate it.
0: That's about all the time we have for this hour. BJ Lederman composed our theme music. And if you missed any part of the show, just subscribe to our podcast. It's daily. It's free. It's on every platform. Just search for Science Friday. And if you have a comment or a question or a story idea, give us a ring. 877-4SciFry. Thanks for listening. I'm Flora Lichtman.

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1: Another hour of Science Friday awaits, as well as an NPR news update just moments away. But right now we have a traffic update, a serious problem in Concord, and we turn to Gretchen Lancourt.
2: For 242, it's in the southbound direction at Grant Street. The two right lanes and the Grant Street off-ramp, both they're all closed due to this fatal motorcycle crash. No estimated time for reopening. It's backed up onto westbound Highway 4 to Port Chicago Highway. And in Alamo, a three-vehicle crash for northbound 680 before Stone Valley Road just cleared. Traffic is still recovering, though. It's heavy from Crow Canyon. Gretchen Lancourt for KQED.
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3: 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That's Wait, Wait, Don't Tell Me from NPR.
1: Wait, Wait, Don't Tell Me. Three chances to hear it every weekend, starting with tomorrow morning at 11. This is KQED San Francisco and KQEI North Highland Sacramento. We're live online at KQED.org. I'm Beth Heisinger. The time is noon.
6: The NBA Finals and the World Cup games have us wondering, why do sports announcers talk like that? I'm Flora Lichtman, and this is Science Friday. A linguist breaks down the sentence structure, elocution, and pitch of sports announcer talk.
7: Once they get to that goal, not only do they go to a higher pitch, but they slow down that very fast articulation rate, and they'll often elongate the vowels. And it's in!
6: And inside the teeny tiny world of microbial warfare.
8: You can have a weapon like a, you know, like a sword. You can keep on poking your neighbor. You can have these sort of teeny weeny bombs you sort of unload into the environment and then kill whoever is out there.
6: And then we'll meet, I'm not joking, zombie sea cucumbers.
9: They kind of straddle that line between what is alive and what is dead.
6: That's after this.
10: Live from NPR News in Washington, I'm Janine Herbst. Israel and the militant group Hezbollah in Lebanon announced a ceasefire today, but the fighting hasn't stopped. Lebanon says at least 47 people, including children, were killed in Israeli strikes today. Israel says four soldiers died as troops pushed further into southern Lebanon. This after Iran postponed today's planned talks on the U.S.-Iranian ceasefire deal. Several Republican lawmakers have blasted that deal, and Dahlia Scheinlin, a political advisor based in Tel Aviv, says it's not good for the U.S. or Israel.
11: The current memorandum of understanding is extremely vague. It stops the war before Israelis believe the goals have been accomplished. I mean, it's not just a matter of belief. The aims Israel and the U.S. set out have not been accomplished, and it's opening the pathway for an agreement that looks very poor from Israeli perspective. So there's a lot of confusion and, you know, disappointment and fear.
10: Speaking there to NPR's Here and Now. For Iran, she says the country has much more leverage now because it showed the world that its control of the Strait of Hormuz gives Tehran considerable bargaining power. Researchers are calling on the Trump administration to revoke a new ban on a certain type of data privacy protection at the Census Bureau. NPR's Hansi Lo Wang has more.
5: Federal law requires the Census Bureau to keep people anonymous in its statistics. The Trump administration has banned one of the main ways the Bureau has done that, adding what's known as statistical noise to make certain data fuzzy, especially data about local areas and minority populations who could be easy to identify. In a statement, Commerce Department spokesperson Kristen Eichemer says the indiscriminate use of noise infusion has undermined confidence in the department's products and cast doubt on their integrity. Eichemer did not respond when NPR asked for examples. Beth Jarris of the Association of Public Data Users is concerned the ban comes with little explanation.
12: It takes the public out of the process. It takes the experts out of the process. This feels very much like a political choice.
5: The Census Bureau took down multiple pages about data privacy protections from its website. Anzila Wong, NPR News.
10: At least 159 service members have the flu. Two are hospitalized amid a flu outbreak at Lackland Air Force Base in San Antonio. Texas Public Radio's David Martin Davies has more.
13: San Antonio Congressman Joaquin Castro confirmed the spike in cases in a social media post. He also said one recruit from the 37th Training Wing died this week from a medical emergency, but it's not clear at this time if that was directly related to the flu. Military medical personnel are isolating and treating trainees who show symptoms and monitoring those who may have been exposed. 2 months ago, Defense Secretary Pete Hegseth ended mandatory influenza vaccinations for military personnel. Castro was calling that decision reckless and has requested a full investigation into the outbreak and the trainee's death. For NPR News, I'm David Martin Davies in San Antonio.
10: You're listening to NPR News. The Pentagon says the U.S. military attacked an alleged drug smuggling boat in the Pacific yesterday, killing three people. It's the latest in the months-long campaign by the Trump administration against suspected drug traffickers in Latin America. The boat strikes have drawn criticism from Democrats and military legal scholars who say they amount to extrajudicial killings. And senators are demanding that the Pentagon release the unedited video of the strikes. This latest attack brings the number of people killed in boats by the U.S. military to at least 211. Two baby giraffes who went missing for more than a year have been found safe. NPR's Amy Held reports the owners of a Virginia zoo, though, are facing animal cruelty charges.
14: At 6 feet tall and well over 100 pounds, newborn giraffes stand out. Still, two vanished in April 2025 from Virginia's Natural Bridge Zoo. The state attorney general's office said this week they found them. They did not say where. The zoo's owners and staff had been charged with animal cruelty, accused of abusing dozens of animals, underfeeding and crowding them, which they deny. Worldwide, more than 500,000 animals are held at unaccredited wildlife attractions. A new Virginia state law aims to protect those animals. Inspired by the baby giraffes, the law bans early separation from mothers. These as-yet-unnamed young giraffes have a new home at a conservation park in Georgia. Their mothers are there, too. Amy Held, NPR News.
10: And I'm Janine Herbst, and you're listening to NPR News from Washington.
1: 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We have a beach hazard statement in effect through the weekend for rip currents and sneaker waves. Please don't turn your back on the ocean. It can be very dangerous to be climbing on rocks, even just on the beach. Waves can come up and knock you in the water. Cool temperatures, 60s and 70s. Sunshine, much the same tomorrow expected.
6: This is Science Friday. I'm Flora Lichtman. Later in the hour, we're going inside the world of microbe-on-microbe hit jobs and a tour of a vast whale graveyard in the Indian Ocean. But first,
15: three dribbles, one shot for the championship. He got it! 4-point lead, 7.5 to go. De'Aaron Fox across.
6: If you watched the NBA Finals last weekend, go Knicks, it was easy to marvel at the skill of the players. But they weren't the only performers putting on the show.
15: Left wing handoff to Wembanyama with two. Takes a three that he misses too strong. It's happening, Knicks fans. It's happening. It's been 53 years But for this moment, it was well worth the wait.
16: Enjoy it, Knicks fan. Signed, sealed, and delivered, your 2026 New York Knicks.
6: The sentence structure, the elocution, the pitch, the patois, the announcers seem to be playing a beautiful game of their own. And it turns out there are rules to this register. Linguists have studied it and even given the speech pattern its own name, sports announcer talk. Here to break it down is sociolinguist and dialectologist Dr. Valerie Friedland from the University of Nevada, Reno. Valerie, welcome to Science Friday.
7: Well, thank you. And such a fun topic. I'm so excited to talk about it.
6: I'm obsessed. I'm just obsessed by it. Okay, so the way sports announcers talk has actually been studied?
7: It has. It has. Yes, there. You know, it's actually been studied for about 35 years. The first real study of sports announcer register was done by a linguist named Charles Ferguson and his students, which was published in 1983. And I remember reading it in grad school and finding it really entertaining then. And it still holds up to this day.
6: So break it down for me. What are the conventions of sports announcer talk?
7: There are two different sort of areas that we look at when we look at sports announcer talk, and it turns out to be really, really unique and very different than our everyday casual talk. He found that there were a lot of omissions and simplifications and reductions. So, and the example you played, you could hear it. They just sort of use, you know, baskets and shots and counts. They don't really use full sentences a lot of the time, especially when they're doing play-by-play action. There's a little more of the fullness when you have the color commentary and explaining things about players and their backstories. But generally, when you're reporting and narrating the action, it has to be short because it has to be quick. They also do
6: Wait,
7: things
6: so
7: like...
6: Wait, so let's just spend one more second on omissions. So,
7: sure.
6: So, like, they don't have verbs and subjects? How does it play out? Give me a couple more examples.
7: Sure. A lot of times, it's the subjects that are deleted because you either know who they're talking about or they'll characterize it later, but it's really the focus on the action. So it would be something like Smith to Johnson, which omits pretty much anything about what's happening except where the action was played, right? But if you're in basketball, you're assuming that meant the ball went from Smith to Johnson. So a lot of that relies on the background knowledge of listeners. Or another good example would be Banks, the free throw, which would be, again, a subject omission, but also a verb omission in some cases. So a lot of times the is verb is what we find deleted. So they just don't even bother with is because you don't really need it. And you're talking fast and you need to get the information out there. Another thing you find a lot of that's really not found in normal speech because we would sound like Yoda is inverted speech. So where you invert the word order, and that's where you basically say the action before the person doing the action. So that would be something like a foul on Wemby, when you would say Wemby was fouled normally, or it would be something like a rebound by Towns. Again, you don't talk that way when you're in everyday speech. You would say Towns had a rebound. But we do this a lot in sports announcer talk. And we see this in all sorts of different sports. That seems to be one of the really unique characteristics of that genre and makes it very recognizable because it's so different than the way we talk every day. We don't invert our speech like that unless we're Yoda.
6: And okay, is this basically like the action is first?
7: There are probably two reasons. One is the action is the important part, right? You need to describe, if you're a sports announcer, one of your big jobs is describing what's happening. And so the action takes center stage. But the other thing is sometimes in our brains, it takes a while to process how to put everything together. And when you're following the ball and you're reporting on where the ball is going, you're going to be thinking about the action. That will be the first thing your brain is processing. And then it takes a minute to figure out, well, who's doing that action? So we actually think it's because they need a bit of a lag to figure out, well, okay, I followed the ball. I know what's happening with it, but who was doing it? But it also kind of builds suspense and makes it more exciting. So it seems to be a two-way street in terms of what it's doing there.
6: What about the pitch or the musicality? Like, I feel like there is a tempo and a sort of sing-songiness to sports announcer talk.
7: Absolutely. So that's the second area that studies have focused on. And in Ferguson's day, they couldn't really study that because they didn't have the kind of acoustic computational measurements we have today. But now a lot of the more recent work on sports announcer talk really focuses on what's called the prosody or the rhythm of that speech. And so it's really based on pretty much three things, which is the pitch patterns, the pacing, and the loudness. A lot of times. So what we find is this buildup in a play-by-play accounting of something. So if you're following the action, the ball's going down the court and they're about to get into the zone, what you're going to hear is they start at a slower tone and a sort of low pitch, and then every phrase unit where they're describing some play gets slightly higher in pitch, slightly faster in articulation, fewer pauses as you get to it until finally you score! Right? So that's exactly what you hear. And in fact, a study that was done, and this one was on soccer. A lot of the studies have been done on soccer, but they find sort of the same kinds of things elsewhere. Found that when an announcer announces what they called the climax moment, which is, you know, the goal being scored or the basket making it, that the commentators, and this was men that they studied, actually went to a 400 hertz pitch range, which is astronomically high and something we don't talk in normally. So the average pitch of a male voice is about 100 to 150 hertz. So you're talking about a 250 hertz climb to, you know, make sure you're bringing that action to the full. There are a lot of studies that suggest that low pitch, particularly in males, is more attractive and heard as more socially dominant and more physical. So it's actually a very unusual thing to find men speaking at such a high pitch. And so one other study looked at their body movements and their mouth when they were doing it and how they offset the sort of femininity associated with such a high pitch. And they found that instead of, you know, just doing the high pitch, they often do the high pitch with a bigger body movement. So they're like flinging their arms out and they're making their shoulders really broad and they're opening their mouth really wide, probably to offset the more feminine associations with that high pitch. And the other thing they do is once they get to that goal, not only do they go to a higher pitch, but they slow down that very fast articulation rate and they'll often elongate the vowels. And it's in! Right. So that's the very recognizable tempo and buildup that we get with sports announcing.
9: Well, we have a clip of this actually from the World Cup, which is where, of course, you know, hundreds of millions of people are also hearing sports announcers right now. Let's hear it.
7: I love it. Yeah, so you can hear it. And that's actually called the goal roar. In the studies that have been done, it's when a goal is scored, it's called the goal roar. That
9: There's a name for it.
7: Yes. Linguists like to come up with fancy names for everything. That's the goal roar.
9: You know, we played a clip earlier from Monica McNutt. She's one of the Knicks announcers.
17: Soak it up, New York. This team continues to be and demonstrate that they are a team of destiny. It's been 2 years of the phrase, we will find a way. And man, add more history to the books.
9: So she's playing more of the sports analyst role there, but I also feel like she brings a different, you know, a different style. And I wonder how these registers evolve and can they evolve?
7: They absolutely can. And one thing that we have seen is that certain announcers can be very influential on the future of announcing in that sport. A German linguist by the name of Mueller did a study in the early 2000s of German commentating, and they tend to use a faster speech rate than the English commentators who tend to use simpler sentences than the German commentators and be more sort of, variable and excitable in the way they report sports. And he found that that was actually probably because of a single commentator that was very, very popular in Germany who had a very

0: You know, I think the thing that people forget is registers are part of everyday life and everything we do. And when we hear someone talk, we often know a lot about them by the register they use. And so we're not studying sports announcer talk just because it's cool, but it is. We're actually, it's a fun thing, right? But it's really just a form of understanding the way that language works to fit the needs of speakers based on not just who we are, so where we're born, that determines the way we talk, but how we live actually alters the fundamental ways that we interact, and that alters the way we talk. So, you know, we recognize the way that doctors sound. We recognize the way that lawyers sound. We also recognize the way that young people sound. These are all forms of registers, and you can learn a lot about how language changes over time and what makes it change by specific sort of deep dives into types of registers. So it gives us more information more generally about the way that language works and how it interacts with social life.
1: Valerie, you have to come back and talk to us about scientist register.
0: Oh, I'd love to do that. Yes. There's all sort of, we could just have a whole day on register.
1: And I would be here for it. Thank you so much for joining us today.
0: Absolutely. It was a blast.
1: Dr. Valerie Friedland, professor of linguistics at the University of Nevada, Reno, and author of Why We Talk Funny, The Real Story Behind Our Accents. After the break, we're talking about swords, poison, cannibals, on the microbial scale. Stick around. This is Science Friday from WNYC Studios.
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1: This is Science Friday. I'm Flora Lichtman.
3: In biological systems, microbe-on-microbe crimes are considered especially heinous. In the science world, the dedicated detectives who investigate these vicious attacks are members of an elite squad known as microbiologists. These are their stories.
1: Today, we are turning our attention to the serial killers right under your nose and perhaps inside of it. Microbes armed with weapons to eviscerate, assassinate, and detonate their victims. What turns a microbe murderous? How do they choose their victims? And can we harness their weapons for good? Today, we're talking with two biological detectives who've documented this microbe-on-microbe crime. Dr. Glenn D'Souza, an expert on bacterial butchers, a.k.a. cell-to-cell interactions, at Arizona State University, and Dr. Ben Larson, who just described a cannibalistic super microbe in the proceedings of the National Academy of Sciences and studies how cells behave at Rensselaer Polytechnic Institute. Detectives, welcome to Science Friday.
4: Thanks. I'm excited to be here.
5: Hello. Glad to be here.
1: Okay, Glenn, take me into this itty-bitty frightening world. I mean, do microbes have weapons?
5: Yeah, and they have weapons, but it's not one weapon. There's like a million different ways to kill, right? So, you know, you can put them in two broad classes. You can have a weapon like a sword. You can keep on poking your neighbor. Or you can have these sort of teeny weeny bombs you sort of unload into the environment and then kill whoever is out there, right? So that's sort of the two broad classes. It can get even more complicated. You can weaponize something else, right? You can have these viruses that you sort of carry along with you, benign, and then suddenly decide, oh, you're deployed to attack a neighborhood. And so, yeah, there's a million different ways how bacteria can kill out there.
1: I mean, how murderous is this community? Do all bacteria have weapons?
5: Yeah, I mean, that's like a difficult question. So, at two levels, right? Because we do not know how many bacteria are there in the first place, right? You know,

0: We pretty much, I think, only describe about 5% of maybe most of all the bacterial life that is out there in nature. Okay, but of what we know, I think there are estimates, depending on which environment you look at, right? So for instance, we've looked at the ocean, and about 10% of all ocean microbes do at least have one weapon. Most have many, multiple weapons in that they carry. But now if you look at the plant root, for instance, I don't know what's happening there. That's like an entire sort of war zone. The plant root has like, I think, 30% of all microbes that carry at least one weapon.
1: Wait, plant roots have 30% of microbes that carry at least one weapon?
0: Yeah, exactly. So if you look at the microbiome of plant roots, I mean, you can imagine the plant root is an extremely happy place for microbes to stay, right? So, you know, the plant keeps on throwing out stuff or teeny weeny pockets of sugar or candies, etc., that I think bacteria can go happily on. And if you're now in this amazing environment, you need to make sure you get it and your neighbor doesn't, right? So it makes sense to carry a lot of weapons out there.
1: Ben, they're fighting over territory. Are they fighting over other things?
2: I mean, there can be fighting over territory, certainly, but a lot of the cells that I think about and study are fighting to get food. And so there can be, you know, arms races where they're battling one another, or, you know, there are all sorts of fascinating predatory strategies that exist in the protist world that I think about. So the microbial eukaryotes.
1: Give me an example. Give me some of those examples.
2: Okay, so the first one that comes to mind is one of my favorites. So there is this type of cell. It's a type of dinoflagellate. You might know about these things. Some of them are bioluminescent, or some of them can form these harmful blooms and become toxic. But there's a certain species where the cell actually has a structure. It's called an alkaloid, and it's basically an eye for the cell. So it's like a camera eye with a lens and a photosensor. And
1: Has an eye?
2: It has an eye. Okay, but not only does it have an eye, this cell also, this type of cell, has a weapon. So it's not entirely clear how they're using the eye, but people have hypothesized that it's actually using that eye to track down prey. So it's light sensing, looking for the things that it feeds on, and then it has a little harpoon gun. So it's a structure that people call it a nematocyst. So that's also what people call the stinging cells of jellyfish, but in this case, it's actually a subcellular structure. So this pressurized harpoon gun in the cell that it uses to stab prey and get on a little tether and drag in and engulf. So that's one of the craziest ones that I know of.
1: That sounds very advanced. Glenn, does this reframe how we think about microorganisms?
0: Yeah, I think so. I mean, as Ben mentioned, right, like getting food, no one has thought about that until now, right? Everyone thinks, so you have a weapon, you kill, you get territory happy. Or you have a contested resource, you displace your weaker competitor, you get access to your pot of gold, and you're sitting there happily. But the world is not a happy place, right? Like, so you will have these cycles of feast and famine, right? You might be on an amazing nutrient patch, but suddenly there might be no nutrients out there. So how do you grow, right? You need to grow. And one idea people haven't thought about, and I think Ben kind of brought that up nicely, is every other cell is a pocket of food, except it's amazingly encased in a way that no one else can get it, right? How can
1: their peers are food? They're like peers are a snack.
0: Exactly.
2: So this gives me a great opportunity to jump in and talk about this cannibal that we mentioned here. So
1: yes, tell us about the super giant cannibal protist.
2: Okay, I'll tell you about a super giant cannibal. So one of the cells that I study in the lab right now, or that the lab studies, is this single celled organism, a ciliate, that can form these super giant cannibal cells, and they seem to do this under conditions where small prey items become scarce. So what happens is they're in this growing population, the small bacteria that most of the cells are feeding on start to become scarce, and then this small subset of the population makes this choice to grow dramatically in size, rescale the cell structure, and adopt these different behaviors and become cannibalistic. So instead of filter feeding on bacteria, they raptorially pounce on their conspecifics and devour them and eat them. And so there may be some, you know, competition for resource involved. We don't really know exactly what's driving the transition.
1: This is giving Marvel Universe vibes. Like, this feels like the Hulk to me, you know, where you just, I mean, yeah, how much bigger are they getting?
2: Yeah. So, you know, the cell is about, the cannibals are three times as long as the normal filter feeding cells. And cell volume, we haven't carefully characterized this, but, you know, up to 10 times the volume of the normal cells. So they get a lot bigger. I mean, it's very, very clear under the microscope if you look at these things.
1: Give us a little, just so we can picture it. Yeah. What does it look like?
2: Yeah, you can absolutely see this under the microscope. So what you see is mostly these normal sized cells, and then these much, much larger cells next to them that are, they're densely packed with prey, with protein, you know, the body parts of the cells they've eaten, and they run around like crazy. So they almost never stop moving, except after they've caught a prey item, then they'll stand still for a little while and ingest it.
1: Digest.
2: They're very clear under the scope. Yeah.
1: Well, why are some lucky ones getting to blow up and eat their conspecifics, as you say?
2: Sure. They're sisters and cousins. We don't know. So this is something that we are actively trying to figure out. It genuinely is a mystery, because as far as we can tell, it seems to be this random subset of the population that's making this choice. And we really don't know what they're specifically using to make that decision, what sort of underlying cell machinery makes that transition happen. But nevertheless, you know, it's maintained at this relatively low level. So maybe it's a risky decision. We don't really know. There's more that we don't know than that we do know at this point, I think.
1: Yeah. Are there places like where bacteria get along? Like, is my armpit actually like a beautiful bastion of peace?
0: Yeah, I mean, so if you ask microbial ecologists, I think you'll create like, you know, they'll always fight with each other, because there's a school of thought which says, oh, everyone likes everyone. I do not think so. I think there's these arms races everywhere, right? So essentially, I think another sort of arena, as you said, is inside us, right? So there's a lot of competition that's happening in my gut right now, right? Because I just had breakfast. So maybe my microbiome's happy, it's getting food, but if I had an extremely fiber-heavy breakfast, so no simple sugars, no corn syrup, etc., bacteria have to make an effort to digest that, right? Those are these huge blocks of carbohydrates. That's not easy for bacteria to degrade, right? Inside me, there's a lot of bacteria that cannot do this. There's some bacteria that can do this, right? So the ones that can't do that, so, you know, we call them scavengers or exploiters, essentially have to depend on someone else, the degraders, to do this. If you don't want to do this, an easier way is, well, I use my weapon, I wait for the degraders to do this, I then come and kill you and then eat you, right? So that
1: thanks
0: happens.
1: For digesting my food for me, exactly. Now I'll eat you. Yeah.
0: Exactly. But I mean, the degraders might seem to be, you know, things are stacked against them, but no, they have an important card in this, right? They are the ones that can break down the food, they can control what goes out. So essentially that happens in my gut. So I think it's happening everywhere. We see these systems in wastewater treatment plants, for instance. We see that in agricultural context, in the ocean. It's funny, we found a lot of signatures of warfare or microbial warfare about 6,000 feet on the ocean floor, right? So that, and it might make most sense there, right? Because the nutrients there are extremely, extremely difficult to get. Oxygen is a problem. So yeah, so it's everywhere, except it might be at different levels in different places.
1: Ben, where did you find the super cannibal?
2: So this was during field work in the Caribbean on this island called Curaçao. It's about 30 miles north of Venezuela. And so I had done some extensive sampling around the island looking for interesting sites, but one place I had not sampled was the lab itself. And so these supergiants actually came from a filter system on these water tanks that pump in water from the sea and fill up these tables that people keep animals in. And there's this disgusting filter, and scraped that, and lo and behold, I found some cannibals on that filter sample.
1: That seems right.
2: So that's where they came. Yeah.
1: A dirty filter seems like exactly where I would find a villainous beast, you know?
2: Yeah, exactly. And for any, you know, amateur microbe hunters out there, I would highly recommend fish tank filters as a great place to find interesting cells and perhaps violent cells as well.
1: Okay, Glenn, we know about these micro murder weapons, microbial warfare. Can we harness them?
0: Yeah, I mean, definitely we can, right? So one of these systems, as I keep on saying, is the spear gun, right? What the spear gun does is delivers toxins into another cell. But we can, essentially these are assassins. What if you train an assassin, or what if you train a hitman to find or remove things you don't like, right? For instance, historically we've used antibiotics to get rid of undesirable bugs from our systems, except antibiotics are indiscriminate. They might just kill everyone. They might kill the good ones, right? We know that these killing bacteria are extremely specific in who they like to target or what kind of bugs they like to target, at least in many cases. What if we can learn more of this system and then engineer living antibiotics, right? Essentially, you can load any drug on these killing systems and then create a assassin cell that you introduce in your microbiome and say, okay, go and find the undesirable one and displace it off, right? So I think that's an important area of inquiry in at least my field.
1: I mean, are there specific disease candidates that you think this would work for?
0: Yeah. So for typhoid, for instance, or cholera, right? So the bugs we study are essentially the causative agent of cholera. And one of the ways cholera can survive in our bodies, or even salmonella can breach our bodies, salmonella is the causative agent of typhoid, can breach our bodies, is one of these killing systems, right? So if you study the systems in more detail, or essentially what shields might work against this system, then essentially you can create a sort of a barrier for salmonella to not enter my epithelial cells in my intestine, or cholera to not infect my gastric layer, right? So yeah, if you could target those bacteria, I think that would be one. Wounds, for instance, right? Staph aureus creates these pus-like wounds in the burn patients. We don't have a way to cure, but we have antibiotics, but Staph aureus essentially becomes resistant to any antibiotic out there. So you can create living killers and you can introduce them. Again, a long shot, but it's possible.
1: I mean, Glenn, you study a lot of bacterial species in the ocean. Mm-hmm. That feels like a very different ecosystem from the body. Is there anything transferable there?
0: I think of the ocean as a giant human gut.
1: essentially. Really?
0: Yeah, I think the reason we study the ocean is, I mean, yeah, we want to know more about the ocean, but I think the ocean is a simpler place to study, but you can have principles that are translatable, right? So, for instance, I eat a lot of food, the microbiome digests it, and that's broken down and given to the cells in my body. In the ocean, algae produce a lot of food. Bacteria now take all this food, break it down, give it to our organisms. So essentially the same processes happen in two different places, right? So I think we can learn a lot of things that are immediately transferable, right? How do bacteria break these things down? How do bacteria kill and get nutrients out? For instance, the stuff we do, like, you know, killing to get nutrients out, that happens in my gut, that happens in the ocean.
1: You know, hearing you all talk about this, I think it challenges our assumptions of sort of the decision making that microorganisms are capable of, and maybe that's not even the right term, but how do you think about this?
2: I think a lot about cell decision making and in a few different ways. So, you know, one thing I will add that may even further challenge basic assumptions about how cells work is that there are some ciliates that have a well-documented capacity to learn. So there's one, for example, called stentor, and this is a cell, you poke it and it'll contract into a little ball. And it turns out you keep poking that cell and it will eventually learn to ignore you. But it's not that it's just tired. You know, if you give it a different aversive cue, it'll still be able to contract. Or if you poke it harder, it'll actually contract. And so it's learned something specific about the way that you're poking it. And so, you know, when I look out in the world, I see all of this, you know, complex decision making that these cells are capable of. And I think about it on these behavioral timescales. So it's stuff that you can just directly observe under the microscope. You know, we know that cells don't have a brain. They are indeed single cells. But nevertheless, they have this rich, diverse repertoire of behaviors and ability to make decisions that help them navigate diverse environments. And so there's just so much out there to learn.
0: Yeah. I mean, I agree. I think, you know, historically, if you think, you know, if you type microbiologist and find an image, you'll be people staring at a petri dish, right? But I mean, the earliest microbiologists were not like that. Like, they would look at the microscope, right? And I think looking at cells as opposed to petri dishes can get you so many places, right? For instance, we know, talked about stentor, but bacteria can also learn, right? Like, they don't have a brain, or I don't know. I don't think they have a brain, but essentially, if I subject some, you know, E. coli cells to, say, a salt stress. So give them, you know, they like less salt, but if they subject them to salt stress and then look at the progeny and then the progeny of the progeny, there are signatures out there that they remember those stress, right? So the progeny can take salt stress much better than, say, cells that haven't seen salt stress at all, right? So they have some sort of memory encoded, not memories like we have, but some sort of memory encoded in there, right? So I think cells remember, or at least not on these very long time scales, but on short time scales, right? And a short time scale for a cell is at least 3 generations for a human, right? So cells do remember that, right? So I think there's a lot of things we do not know. And I think that's the next frontier, trying to understand why do you decide based on where you are, based on who's around you, and based on what genes do you carry.
1: So fascinating. Dr. Glenn D'Souza is an assistant professor and microbial ecologist at Arizona State University, and Dr. Ben Larson is an assistant professor and cell biologist at Rensselaer Polytechnic Institute. Thank you both for taking time to talk to me today.
2: Yeah, thank you. This was so much fun.
0: Yeah, this is very fun.
1: After the break, not another crime scene, but a vast whale graveyard. Stay with us. This is Science Friday from WNYC Studios.
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4: 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And this week in KQED Arts, a new website turns real-time uni data into a musical representation of San Francisco transit. What? That story, tips for reading more books this summer, a plethora of good stuff available at kqed.org/arts. Muni is on a Sunday schedule, by the way, for this federal holiday of Juneteenth, but BART and some of the Caltrain, I believe they are on regular schedules. You should check your info for more about that. A beach hazard statement in effect through the weekend for sneaker waves and rip currents that are indeed very dangerous. Don't turn your back on the ocean. Cool temperatures. We have sunshine after morning clouds and temperatures in the 60s and 70s for highs. That's true today and it'll be true tomorrow. And then a touch warmer expected for Sunday.
1: This is Science Friday. I'm Flora Lichtman. Researchers discovered a vast whale necropolis deep in the Indian Ocean, aka a massive undersea graveyard for deceased whales. Stretching around 745 miles, it contains whale remains dating back over 5 million years. And it's not a dead and quiet place. There are at least 5 active whale fall sites in the zone, teeming with life. Joining me now to talk about it is Nick Pyonson. He studies fossil whales and excavated an ancient whale graveyard in Chile's Atacama Desert. Hey, Nick, thanks for being here.
5: Thank you so much. Really happy to be here.
1: Okay, you were not involved with this new find, but was it big news in your world?
5: Oh, yeah. I was so happy to see this paper, and it kind of blew my mind for a bit. And there's several reasons for that. One is the incredible logistics it takes to get the scientific infrastructure out into the ocean to find this kind of site. They conducted at least 32 dives to go document the site. And I half expected to hear about these kinds of discoveries because we know about these whale superhighways that cross-cut the world's oceans. Your chances of seeing a whale in the ocean is not equal everywhere. Whales seem to prefer certain corridors.
1: I didn't know that. There are whale superhighways.
5: Yeah, and that's a result of decades and decades of work of tracking whales, where they go to feed, where they go to eat, to mate, all through the course of maybe a migration cycle. And you kind of expect to find the remains of those superhighways on the seafloor underneath. So there should be places around the world that you expect to find the remains of whales. And I think this is probably one of them. The other thing that's really spectacular about this finding is just the extent. I mean, we're talking about an area that in one linear distance might measure the same distance from New York to Chicago. So imagine driving from New York to Chicago and there are just whale bones littered all across the highway. That's a bit mind-bending, I think.
1: Can you help me picture it?
5: Yeah. So they found two different categories of whale sites. They found the remains of fossil whales, and then they also found a whale fall that is kind of like a whole ecosystem that colonizes on the carcass of the remains from a living whale. And from that group, they found baleen whales and a lot of other beaked whales. Most of the fossil sites seem to just be beaked whales. I think that the experience the researchers must have had was just coming across whale skeleton after whale skeleton as they cruised in their submersible along the seafloor. And that's why the researchers said, you know, this is a megasite. This is a density that we have not seen anywhere else in the world.
1: This sounds like this is one of these whale superhighways, but is it also like the Bermuda Triangle? Why are they dying here?
5: Right. It seems like that there is a preponderance of deathly remains of whales, right? And that's why I think the researchers use the word necropolis to describe the megasite. And I kind of went back and forth about in my head whether necropolis was the right word, because necropolis implies human intent, right, of concentrating remains. It's also a whale necropolis is also a fantastic band name. So that's out there for somebody to grab. But what we're really seeing is that it's an exposure on the seafloor that has skeletal remains that accumulate over hundreds of thousands of years. I mean, think of it this way, is that some of those bones on the seafloor have been exposed sitting there for the entirety of our own evolutionary history. So the geologic time span of our own species is encompassed by those lonely set of bones on the seafloor. So if you have enough time, then you can accumulate a lot of skeletal material. You can think of it like a cave site or like a tar pit. These are places that end up recording a lot of remains from the outside environment, including the bones of animals that happen to live nearby or even in the cave itself or fall into a tar pit. And these will accumulate over a long period of time. And clearly, this is still happening today. That's what those active whale fall sites tell us, is that whales are still falling to the seafloor and being colonized and forming entire ecosystems that are supported by the nutrients from their bones.
1: Where does this kind of find rank on a paleontologist's bucket list?
5: I have such a long bucket list of places I want to go and fossils I would love to collect. I think this created a new category on my bucket list, because I didn't realize that we would have a chance of documenting the remains of these superhighways on the seafloor.
1: And it seems like because whale fall sites, you know, bring a lot of other animals to the yard, is it possible that there's like lots of other cool fossils?
5: Oh, sure.
1: To find here,
5: I mean,
1: too?
5: I bet there are shark teeth down there. I bet there are parts of smaller whales that are just not easily seen. So you're collecting what you can see from a submersible, and that's tends to be the bigger stuff. The researchers report a preponderance of beaked whales, and beaked whales are among the most species-rich group of whales on the planet, and we hardly know anything about them. And I think that's one of the big messages I take away, is that if you're talking about being on the edge of scientific discovery, oh my gosh, the seafloor is where it's at. You will find more surprises just like this one, but it takes a bit of effort and knowing where to look.
1: Oh, that's the perfect place to land. Dr. Nick Pineson is curator of fossil marine mammals at the Smithsonian National Museum of Natural History. Nick, thanks so much for talking with me today.
5: So happy to be here, Flora.
6: Imagine if you were to lose a body part, let's say a toe. You'd hurry to get medical care, right? But that lost toe would eventually shrivel up and decompose. But researchers have found that in some species of sea cucumbers, that lost body part, maybe a tentacle or a tube foot, that part can keep on living without the rest of the organism. So far, they've observed what they are calling zombie sea cucumber parts, living for at least 3 years. Pretty wild stuff. Joining me now to talk about it, Rachel Sippler, a senior research scientist in the Bigelow Laboratory, that's in East Boothbay, Maine, and Sarah Jobson, a PhD student at the Memorial University of Newfoundland in St. John's, Canada, two authors on a recently published report on this phenomenon. Welcome to Science Friday.
7: Thank you for having us.
8: Thanks for having us.
6: Yeah, you're quite welcome. Let me get right into this because it sounds really weird. It looks like this discovery was sort of serendipity made by keen observation, not expected. Take me through the discovery, please.
7: Yeah, so I have to first give credit to one of the collaborators on the paper, Emmy Montgomery, who was a graduate student just before Sarah. And Emmy was the one to first say, why are there still feet in this space? The feet became detached from the organism and they stayed in their general state for extended periods of time, days, weeks, months. And really, they shouldn't. So in marine systems, they should degrade, bacteria should attack them, and they should pretty much disappear. That didn't happen. So when Emmy Montgomery discovered that these feet were still here, we wanted to understand why.
6: And why did they not disappear?
7: Yeah, that's part of the question that we're still trying to discover is what factors within the tube feet and the organism themselves allow them to persist under pretty significant bacterial pressure.
6: Mm-hmm. Sarah, do these body parts do anything or are they just sitting there on the glass or the side of the tank?
9: So the tube feet are pretty stationary. They don't move around, but they do restructure and reform a little bit. The tentacles, on the other hand, when they were healing and surviving in natural seawater, they were actually continuing to move around and respond to their natural environment. It almost looked kind of like they were trying to continue feeding. And when we would poke them or move the water around them, then they would retract into themselves as though they were responding to maybe predator pressure or something like that. So it seemed as though there was still a bit of neural function going on in these tentacles, almost a little bit like Thing from the Addams Family.
6: That's why you're calling them zombie parts.
9: Yes, they kind of straddle that line between what is alive and what is dead.
6: Well, let's get into that a little bit more. Why would they not be alive? Why would they not be dead?
9: Oh, man. I think this is opens up a lot of questions that still need to be explored. And it honestly took us in a lot of maybe philosophical directions because they kind of defy some of those boundaries that we've put on why organisms want to be alive or the evolutionary advantage. The fact that these organisms are persisting, they're demonstrating some of the key fundamental processes that keep tissues alive, but they don't reproduce, which is something we expect to see in living organisms. And so they kind of exist in the gray zone a little bit.
7: Yeah, I think that the understanding that we can gain from this is pretty impressive. I mean, think about when you have an organ transplant or something like that, you're rushing so that the tissue doesn't die and nothing happens. If we can learn more about how a tissue is able to survive outside of the organism, maybe we can understand how to preserve it for longer for our benefit.
6: How are these body parts, so to speak, able to fight off being eaten, fight off bacteria, microorganisms in the ocean? I mean, do they have an immune system to fight off infection?
9: Yes. So one of the things that we looked at in this study was the presence of their immune cells, which in sea cucumbers are called coelomycetes. And so we used histology to look at the internal organization of their tissues, and we saw that their immune cells were still there, and they were actually migrating through the tissues to specific sites. So early on during the wound healing and regeneration, the immune cells migrated to the wound site and seemed to be helping with cleaning, degrading tissues and possibly preventing invasion by bacteria and things like that.
6: Now, I know that sea cucumbers have mouths and stomachs. How does a zombie foot or a tentacle part stay alive while not eating?
7: Well, that was one of our questions. So we actually added some nutrients in the form of amino acids. So we added supplemental amounts of that to the water, and we found that the podia or the tube feet were actually able to take up those nutrients without needing a digestive tract or mouth.
6: So would you say that it's still growing? Can you see it expanding and growing, Sarah?
9: So they did grow in size a little bit, but I would say the most striking change was in their appearance. So they went from looking as you would expect a tube foot to look, if you know what those look like, to reforming into a spherical shape. It looked almost like something from outer space after a couple of years, because they became perfectly circular and almost transparent around the outer edge, and all of the red pigmentation that this sea cucumber is known for migrated into the center to create this scarlet nucleus. And so we were able to see how these tissues were changing and restructuring their internal tissues to kind of better suit the life that they were currently living.
6: Were they trying to become the whole animal again or not?
9: It's hard to tell from an early stage, but there's no indication from what we can see that they were regenerating into a new sea cucumber, which is, I think, one of the more confounding or bizarre parts of this research, is that it's not a form of cloning or fragmentation that we would see in other marine species. It's actually these tissues just finding a way to best survive and best function in their current state as kind of a new biological unit.
6: And Sarah, you know, this sounds like it was a surprising result. So what did it take to convince you that what you thought you saw happening was actually happening?
9: Absolutely. I think we were all a little, we were just like, how can this be true? This is so bizarre. And it took a long time, I think, to convince ourselves that this is actually what we were seeing. And so we, as Rachel mentioned, we kind of started with just, I mean, seeing how long these tissues will survive in natural seawater conditions. And then once they were surviving, we're like, okay, well, there must be mechanisms supporting this. So is cellular proliferation happening? Is their immune system functional? How are they fueling their cells? Where are they getting their nutrients from? And I think every new discovery just propelled us into a new question. And even though I think we've learned a lot, it really has just opened up, I would say, multiple careers worth of questions going forward.
6: You know, as a science reporter, we're always taught back in science reporting school to ask this question. So I'm going to ask it because it seems relevant here. What practical value does this research give us?
7: There's a number of different areas of research that will benefit. I'm thinking of healing and regeneration for damaged tissues, tissue aging and longevity studies, tissue engineering to help keep these tissues alive, stable, and functional outside of the body, what we can learn for our own tissues or other tissues, providing this ethical and more accessible research model. Again, we think of HeLa cells and all of these different forms of mammalian cells that are harder for researchers to access. So this would give them a different model to use that without those biosecurity or access restrictions. Again, like Sarah mentioned before, the study of immune systems, there's just this huge wealth of opportunity for these organisms.
6: You know, I'm struck, Rachel, by, in the literature, calling it zombie sea cucumber parts. It's like having fun with it. Does that help communicate what's going on?
7: I think it really does. And that we've been using that since the origin of the study. And it really brings life and a little bit of reality to what we're looking at here. And with science, you need a little bit of connection. And this helps us connect to what these really are. It's that dismembered part, the thing from the Addams Family, all of these different connections, this living tissue that is very on brand for a zombie discovery in 2026.
6: Sarah, are you going to be known as the zombie researcher here? I mean, are you going to study this now?
9: I'm hoping to be done grad school in the next month or so. And as in everything with academia, we're going to pursue funding opportunities to keep working on this and just see where we can take it. I think for me, I would be really interested in looking at what the evolutionary purpose of this type of weird adaptation would be, because as I mentioned, they're not reproducing entities. And so what types of environmental drivers are maintaining this regeneration?
6: So is somebody going to be assigned to watching how long these organisms live? I mean, they're now, what, 3 years or so?
9: Yeah, I mean, we always have people in the lab keeping an eye on what's going on, and we try and keep things going for as long as possible because, as Rachel had mentioned, without people that are making these observations and continuing to study them, we never really know what's going to come out of it.
6: Well, I want to thank you both for taking time to be with us today. Rachel Sippler, Senior Research Scientist in the Bigelow Laboratory. Sarah Jobson, PhD student at the Memorial University of Newfoundland. Thank you both. Fascinating work. Good luck to you.
9: Thanks for having us.
6: And that about does it for this hour. If you missed any part of the program or you would like to hear it again, subscribe to our podcast. And, of course, you can join us throughout the week on social media or with our newsletters, sciencefriday.com/newsletters. Have a great weekend. We'll see you next week. I'm Ira Flatow.
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4: 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Let's go to the roads first, though. We're going to start in San Jose. Gretchen Lancour.
8: A problem for 280 northbound before McLaughlin Avenue. It's a two-car crash over to the shoulder with CHP. No need for a tow. They're just exchanging information. And a bit of a slowdown for traffic for northbound 880 in San Jose. The connector ramp to northbound 101 is closed until 4 o'clock for some attenuator repairs. Right now it's slow from Coleman Avenue. Gretchen Lancour for KQED.
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11: The U.S. is clashing with Iran over control of the Strait, but Israel's clashing with Iran over control of Lebanon.
12: Fighting between Israel and Hezbollah delays peace talks on another front, the now postponed talks to end the U.S.-Iran war. Today is Friday, June 19th, and this is All Things Considered from NPR News. I'm Mary Louise Kelly. President Trump had the Lincoln Memorial reflecting pool painted a color he described as American flag blue. So why has the water turned green?
13: It's actually a pretty commonly well-known thing. It's called New Pond Syndrome.
12: Also, NPR's Code Switch examines who gets compensated after being harmed by the government.
14: When it comes to black Americans, Congress doesn't even have the will to study what happened, let alone do anything about it.
12: And Pixar just managed to land a song on top of the Billboard Hot 100, which might have a little something to do with who's singing it. Taylor Swift, no news.
15: Live from NPR News in Washington, I'm Janine Herbst. The U.S. says Israel and Hezbollah, the Iranian-backed militant group, have agreed to a ceasefire. The continued fighting in Lebanon led to the postponement of talks on a ceasefire deal between the U.S. and Iran scheduled for today in Switzerland. NPR's Kerry Khan has more from Tel Aviv.
16: The announcement comes as clashes between Israel and the militants escalated overnight with intensified Israeli bombardments, killing at least 47 people and injuring 97, according to Lebanese health officials. Four Israeli soldiers were killed by Hezbollah. Israel says it will not withdraw troops from southern Lebanon, where it occupies a great swath of the country. The mayor of Nabatea told NPR immediately following the 4 p.m. start of the ceasefire, multiple Israeli airstrikes hit targets in the area lasting at least 20 minutes, including one in the heart of his Lebanese city. Carrie Khan, NPR News, Tel Aviv.
15: The Obama Presidential Center opened this week in Chicago, and as NPR's Tamara Keith reports, it presents an America where the past 10 years never happened.
17: President Trump isn't a presence in the Obama Presidential Museum, though many of the milestones on the timeline of Obama's two terms displayed in the museum have since been reversed by Trump. And in his speech dedicating the center, Obama criticized his successor without saying his name.
18: For us to give in now, after all this country's been through, to cynicism and division would be a betrayal of our founding ideas.
17: Trump, on the other hand, criticizes Obama by name frequently and without prompting.
19: And Obama wouldn't do it.
17: Like at his G7 press conference this week, where he said Obama's name 8 times. Tamara Keith, NPR News, Chicago.
15: The Department of Homeland Security is canceling its plan to put an Immigration and Customs Enforcement detention facility in a Georgia town. It's one of several warehouses around the country where similar conversion plans are reportedly being scrapped. Molly Samuel from member station WABE in Atlanta has more.
20: There had been outcry over the warehouse plans, which took shape under former DHS Secretary Kristi Noem. Officials in the City of Social Circle worried about water and sewer capacity and how close the warehouse was to an elementary school. Last month, the Georgia town sued the federal government. Senator Raphael Warnock reacted to the cancellation in a news conference.
21: These things that were happening in the quiet of night, we shined the light on it. We elevated it. The people raised their voices. And they got their victory.
20: City officials said Congressman Mike Collins confirmed the cancellation. DHS says the agency is moving to use existing detention space. For NPR News, I'm Molly Samuel in Atlanta.
15: Wall Street is closed today in observance of the Juneteenth holiday. 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
22: Live from KQED News, I'm Natalia Navarro. Just days after California's billionaire tax initiative qualified for the November ballot, its main backers are offering to reduce it. Yesterday, they sent a letter to Governor Newsom asking him to consider a one-time 2% tax instead of the original 5%. Suzanne Jimenez is with the health workers union that proposed the measure as a way to fill the gap left by federal cuts to Medi-Cal.
23: We feel confident we're going to be able to pass a 5% version, but obviously it would be best if we united everyone and get behind one version. And so that is why we're calling for this moment.
22: Newsom's office said in a statement that the governor strongly opposes the tax, even reduced. He has argued that it could make billionaires leave the state, causing a long-term loss in revenue. The U.S. and Australia are squaring off in the World Cup right now, and at a watch party in Oakland, KQED found some fans from around the world, including Margie Whitman and her husband Andreas, who happened to be visiting from Australia.
24: I don't know much about sports, but the thing is, the only sport I seem to enjoy that I can watch is soccer. I like that one. There's a bit of skill involved, and it's not just beating each other senseless.
25: It's unifying the world. It's truly a world sport, and we are right into it when it comes to supporting the soccer rules.
22: It's halftime right now. The U.S. leads Australia 2-0. I'm Natalia Navarro. This is KQED News.
4: 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Sunny and breezy today again, and tomorrow is expected with temperatures mostly in the 60s and the 70s, and that beach hazard statement still in effect through the weekend. Don't turn your back on the ocean.
12: This is All Things Considered from NPR News. I'm Mary Louise Kelly. Talks between the U.S. and Iran, talks that were scheduled to take place in Switzerland today, have been postponed. That is because of continued Israeli attacks in Lebanon. Those attacks killed at least 47 people today. They injured close to 100. That is according to Lebanese health officials. A senior U.S. official who spoke on condition of anonymity told NPR Israel and Hezbollah have agreed to a ceasefire, but the fighting appears to continue. Meanwhile, journalists, including NPR's very own Rob Schmitz, continue to wait for peace talks to begin in the Swiss city of Lucerne. Hey there, Rob.
0: Hey, Mary Louise.
12: Hey, so I guess there are worse places to have to cool your heels and wait for negotiations, but talk me through this day. It was supposed to see leaders, including J.D. Vance, start negotiating the terms of this peace agreement between President Trump and Iran. That didn't happen. Where do things stand?
0: So the first article of Trump's peace plan with Iran promises to ensure Lebanon's territorial integrity, but that is very difficult to accomplish for a couple of reasons, Mary Louise. Mm-hmm. Mary Louise. First, Israel's military continues to occupy a swath of southern Lebanon. And secondly, Israel continued to bombard that region with military strikes earlier today, the same day J.D. Vance and his Iranian counterparts were supposed to be here in Lucerne to finalize this tentative deal to end the war. And as you mentioned, Lebanon's health ministry says Israel's military killed at least 47 people, including at least a dozen women and children in airstrikes overnight. For its part, Israel says four of its soldiers were killed in fighting. You know, we've had reports of a ceasefire between the two, but Israel is still occupying southern Lebanon, something Prime Minister Benjamin Netanyahu says it will continue to do. And all of this seems to be getting in the way of this peace plan that the U.S. and Iran were supposed to sign here in Lucerne today, and that's why neither J.D. Vance nor the Iranian delegation has showed up here.
12: So I want to understand the link here. I mean, is the sense that if Israel and Hezbollah would actually commit to a ceasefire and it could hold on Lebanon, that we would see the U.S. and Iran go ahead and meet and discuss the U.S.-Iran ceasefire deal?
0: Well, from people I'm talking to, yes. I think these peace talks, whenever they happen, will be predicated on a halt of Israeli military action in Lebanon, as well as from Iran and the U.S. These are the players here. And if one of these countries continues to attack any of the others, then we're not likely going to see much progress. I spoke to Laura Blumenfeld, a senior fellow at Johns Hopkins University School of Advanced International Studies, about this. Here's what she said.
11: The U.S. is clashing with Iran over control of the Strait, but Israel is clashing with Iran over control of Lebanon. And I think that the common theme here for the U.S., it's about the economy. For Israel, it's about security. But in both cases, Iran is flexing and testing the limits of what it considers to be its win.
0: And Mary Louise Blumenfeld mentions here, Iran's leaders consider Trump's preliminary deal to be a win because the U.S. has promised to remove its naval blockade. And if Iran complies with this deal, the U.S. has promised to pay Iran at least $300 billion for its reconstruction and development.
12: Rob, just about 30 seconds left, but where does Israel's role stand here? Like, will President Trump be able to restrain Netanyahu?
0: You know, this is why these negotiations that were supposed to take place here in Lucerne this weekend are so important. There's so many details that the U.S. and Iran need to hash out here, and Israel's conduct is key in all of this. Blumenfeld told me she thinks the Iranians won't begin talking with the Americans until Israel stops attacking Lebanon, but she says there's a quiet agreement between Israel and Iran that Israel can act in its own self-defense. But as we've seen, Netanyahu's concept of self-defense is seen by much of the rest of the international community as going way too far.
12: NPR's Rob Schmitz reporting and cooling his heels in Lucerne, Switzerland. Thank you, Rob.
0: Thank you.
12: All right. The ongoing Ebola outbreak is an example of how a disease can jump from animals to humans and then spread through a population. A new study looks at one of the most prolific pathogens in human history, the plague. And as NPR's Nate Rott reports, it rewrites the history of that deadly disease.
1: This new study starts with a bit of a mystery that archaeologists uncovered near the oldest and deepest lake in the world, Lake Baikal in southern Siberia. The region is dotted with cemeteries of prehistoric humans, hunter-gatherers who would return to a site to bury their dead over hundreds of years. But one site didn't match what archaeologists were finding at others.
2: It was kind of a real outlier because the first thing that you notice was a real excess mortality of kind of kids, of young adolescents and children.
1: Rory McLeod is a postdoctoral researcher at the University of Oxford and the lead author of the new study.
2: Most other cemetery sites, you see more like a normal distribution of mortality. So like a peak towards mid-20s when people are doing risky things.
1: There was no evidence of violence either.
2: And they found that it was a super tight time period in which everybody died. So this was also really, really unusual for Lake Baikal.
1: McLeod, who focuses on ancient DNA, wanted to see if there were any clues hidden in their genomes. So using small amounts of their more than 5,000-year-old teeth, where DNA can survive for thousands of years, he reconstructed their genomic data.
2: And we decided to compare the data against a large reference database for lots and lots of different pathogen species. And that was when we found this really exciting result that quite a lot of these people had plague DNA in the remains as well.
1: The plague is caused by a bacteria, Yersinia pestis. It's best known for the devastation it wrought through Europe in the 14th century during the Black Death and centuries earlier during the Roman Empire. But this bacteria, McLeod and his colleagues describe in the journal Nature, was different. It lacked a specific gene that made later plagues so deadly, but it had a super antigen that later strains lacked.
2: And what superantigens do is that they cause kind of mass immune system response, and that triggers ultimately cytokine storm and toxic shock syndrome and then death.
1: There are still many questions about the evolution of the plague and where it came from. The researchers say it likely originally spread from marmots, ground squirrels. Taylor Hermes, an anthropologist at the University of Arkansas who was not involved in the new paper, is studying how it may have moved from wild animals to humans to even livestock. And he says this new finding that the plague was moving through hunter-gatherer societies is a powerful reminder.
5: That it's not just big agricultural societies that are sort of like these cesspools for disease.
1: That has long been the dominant theory when talking about infectious disease. He says this new study shows
5: people of all different scales can cause environmental disruption and bring things out of these environments that can have long-standing impacts even to this day.
1: A lesson worth remembering, he says, in our globalized society. Nate Rott, NPR News.
12: Summer movies aimed at high schoolers have been a tradition for ages. Think Fast Times at Ridgemont High, Dirty Dancing, the original Friday the 13th. They all drew hot weather crowds back in the 80s. This summer, critic Bob Mondello says he has noticed an intriguing variation.
6: You know the drill. Inseparable high school best friends Ethan and Alex, so eager to get girls to notice them, they can hardly think straight. Well, in She's the He, they don't think straight.
7: Why don't you just go talk to Sasha? It's literally the last week of school. What do you have to lose?
9: She thinks I'm gay. She'll never believe I'm instantly changing my sexuality.
19: I promise you that the moment you open your mouth, she will realize that you are heterosexual.
6: Alex opts for a far dopier idea.
9: You both pretend to be trans. What?
6: That's right. She's the He is a trans teen comedy that is intent on telling a sweet story about one of these kids by mocking some of the more ridiculous transphobic notions, bathroom scare, anyone, that have been politically weaponized recently. In this case, the whole football team wants in.
9: We heard about what you did to get into the girls' lockers. You're a legend. We're joining you.
6: In women's attire.
26: Can you straight guys just, like, harass women as men?
6: Director Siobhan McCarthy gets to prompt boisterous laughs while establishing how idiotic and unlikely this would be in real life.
27: Welcome to womanhood.
6: A terrific cast of mostly trans actors in both trans and non-trans roles and an equally queer team behind the camera help make She's the He a raucous, touching, seriously fun charmer. Think Some Like It Hot meets American Pie with a heartstopper vibe. It's one of three teen films in theaters this weekend that bring a queer sensibility to familiar movie styles. A teen romance of a much quieter sort sprang from a hit song by Hayley Kiyoko. The music video that accompanied the song Girls Like Girls in 2015 pictured a budding lesbian romance and has since racked up 160 million YouTube views. Kiyoko penned a young adult book version, which immediately topped bestseller lists, and now she's brought all those elements together in a movie about two 17-year-old girls navigating a summer romance.
28: You're, like, really pretty.
6: That takes both of them by surprise.
28: I think you're really pretty, too.
6: A by-the-book first love tale that's been through enough permutations to feel vaguely workshopped. Girls Like Girls is nicely acted by a cast that includes Zach Braff as a loving dad.
29: There's so much for you to love about yourself, Coley.
28: I wish I could see it.
29: You will.
6: and comes from a first-time filmmaker who seems at least as interested in honoring teen conventions as in repurposing them. On the other hand, repurposing is very much the point of an Australian thriller called Leviticus that uses horror conventions to explore the trauma caused by a particularly callous strain of homophobic cruelty. The story is centered in a small mill town where two high school boys...
3: There's nothing you like about this place.
6: ...are falling for each other.
3: Nothing.
6: Prelude to a kiss. Only to run afoul of the teachings of their religious community, filmmaker Adrian Chiarella imagines a Christian sect...
3: Indecency.
6: ...that has put conversion therapy on steroids, curbing queer desire...
3: Lust.
6: ...with a scare-away-the-gay ritual that conjures demons.
3: He has to go now. Look at the light.
6: The boys smirk until murderous entities start attacking them, disguised as the person they love, each other.
3: You okay? You see anything that looks like me? Don't go near it.
6: Soon, reaching out to each other, even just seeing each other, fills them with anxiety. It's a conversion therapy metaphor as apt for gay kids as the metaphor in Jordan Peele's thriller Get Out was for victims of racial

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1: 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I'm Beth Heisinger, sitting in for Sandy Althaus. 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
2: All right, work with me here. 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
1: 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So the California Report magazine comes your way at 4:30 and again at 6:30.
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1: 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It's 1:21.
6: This is All Things Considered from NPR News. I'm Mary Louise Kelly.
7: And I'm Elsa Chang. It's Juneteenth, the holiday that commemorates the end of slavery in the U.S. And our colleagues at NPR's Code Switch have been looking at a question that is tied to this day, and that is, who in America actually gets compensated when the government wrongs them? Gene Demby is co-host of Code Switch, and he joins us now to talk about this very question. Hi, Gene.
8: Thank you for having me, Elsa.
7: Oh, thanks for being here. So I just want to start in a place that may feel kind of unexpected as it relates to this term reparations, and that is the Anti-Weaponization Fund. That's the fund that the Trump administration announced last month. It never happened. Right. But can you tell us how that idea connects to what you've been reporting on?
8: Right. So back in May, the Justice Department announced this nearly $1.8 billion fund that was set aside to compensate people the administration, the White House says, were wronged by the federal government. And it was strongly implied that a lot of that money could go to people pardoned for their roles in storming the Capitol on January 6, 2021. And also the number itself is telling because it's not around $1.8 billion. As Rebecca Nagel, who's a journalist and a citizen of the Cherokee Nation, told me.
9: I believe the exact number of the fund is $1.776 billion. To me, I read that number as intentionally being 1776.
8: Yeah. So we're just weeks from the country's 250th birthday, and the administration picked this number that points right back to the founding.
7: Okay. And so since the idea was announced last month, this fund, it's gotten a lot of heat from both Republicans and Democrats. Tell us the status of this fund right now.
8: I mean, it's in limbo, and that's the wild part. Like, the acting attorney general, Todd Blanche, told Congress flat out,
10: we are not moving forward with the fund.
8: But also, he refused to put that in writing. The president kept saying he still liked the idea. And he said, quote, if it was up to me, I'd pay them the kind of money they deserve, end quote. But then a federal judge stepped in and issued an injunction blocking this fund. And she gave the Justice Department a deadline that happens to fall on this Juneteenth to produce a sworn statement, you know, put it in writing, promising that this anti-weaponization fund is firmly done, scrapped.
7: Okay. There's been this whole saga. Okay. But

0: explain, just step back a little and explain how something like the Anti-Weaponization Fund ties into this larger picture of race and identity in America and to reparations?
1: Yeah, so it's because of the contrast around who gets made whole. So for decades, there's been a bill sitting in Congress, and it wouldn't even pay reparations for slavery. All it would do is study the question at the federal level, what's owed after 246 years of slavery, after another century of Jim Crow and the discrimination that followed that. And that bill has been introduced over and over and over for more than 35 years, and it has never once reached the floor for a vote. We talked with Don Tamaki. He's a lawyer who worked on California's reparations task force, and his family was incarcerated in the Japanese-American concentration camps, you know, that were built by the U.S. government during World War II. His family and those like his that were imprisoned waited 46 years before they eventually got a formal apology and got financial redress from the government. But in contrast, he said,
2: when it comes to Black Americans, Congress doesn't even have the will to study what happened, let alone do anything about it. So I think there's a lesson in the Japanese American redress effort about the ability of America to right its wrongs. But the corollary is that it's what's happened to reparations for Black Americans, which still remains unfulfilled.
1: And yet on the flip, we have this proposal to compensate anyone who believes that they were prosecuted for political reasons, including January 6th defendants. And that came together fairly quickly under this administration.
0: I mean, it kind of blows me away, Gene. Okay, so one thing that came out of your reporting was that the money that the administration wanted to use actually is there because of what is essentially an existing mechanism for reparations. Is that right?
1: Yeah,
0: that's wild to me.
1: This blew my mind. Like, I did not know this before going into this reporting, but the money from the Anti-Weaponization Fund that it would draw from comes from something called the Judgment Fund, which is basically the government's account for paying out settlements. And the machinery to pay those settlements, it exists in large part because indigenous people, Native nations, spent more than a century building those tools because they had no way to sue the U.S. government. So they had to create a different legal framework and different legal mechanisms to do that.
0: Wait, so are you saying, Gene, that because most Americans just don't know that history, the Trump administration can essentially borrow tools built by people seeking redress for real harm and then repurpose those tools for their own ends?
1: Exactly. I talked with a legal scholar, Maggie Blackhawk, who's Fond du Lac Band Ojibwe, and she said there's a word she uses for this pattern. It's called the boomerang.
3: What they're doing is taking those mechanisms that people who have been harmed by the violence of the United States and turning it towards their own supporters.
0: Okay, so then what do you think, Gene? Is the story over in the case of the Anti-Weaponization Fund?
1: No, and that's kind of the point. The fund may be frozen, but the machinery for it is still very much in place.
0: That is Gene Demby, co-host of NPR's Code Switch. Thank you so much, Gene.
1: Thank you, Elsa.
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5: When you think about songs from Pixar movies, you might think of Randy Newman and a song that's become a standard, You've Got a Friend in Me from Toy Story.
6: You've got a friend in me. You've got a friend.
5: Or maybe you think of Remember Me from Coco, which won the Oscar for Best Original Song. This week, Pixar accomplishes something it's never done before. It's got a song at the very top of the Billboard Hot 100. I Knew It, I Knew You is by a familiar chart topper by the name of Taylor Swift. She wrote the song and recorded it to roll over the closing credits of the new Pixar sequel, Toy Story 5.
7: But I knew it, I knew you.
5: This week, just in time for Toy Story 5's release, I Knew It, I Knew You debuts at number one, a familiar spot for Taylor Swift. It's her 15th song to top the chart, putting Swift behind only The Beatles and Mariah Carey for most in a career. And it's her 70th song to hit the top 10, putting her behind only Drake. I Knew It, I Knew You isn't just the first Pixar song to hit number one. Pixar and Disney merged in 2006, so it's also only the third song from a Disney movie ever to top the Hot 100. The first, A Whole New World from 1992's Aladdin, was sung by Peebo Bryson and Regina Bell. Then, nearly three decades later, the cast of Encanto scored a massive viral hit with We Don't Talk About Bruno. With Pixar and Disney working hand in hand, both studios can claim the latest chart sensation, not to mention an early Oscar contender. The studios should have known all along that if you've got a friend in Taylor Swift, you're going to top the charts just about every time. Stephen Thompson, NPR Music.

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5: It's All Things Considered. From NPR News, I'm Mary Louise Kelly. Coming up, how a goalkeeper from Cabo Verde has emerged as a World Cup star.
6: Vozinha, I'm actually from his island. He is amazing!
5: Vozinha plays for the 67th ranked team in the tournament, but as you heard, he is amazing! First news.
7: Live from NPR News in Washington, I'm Louise Schiavone. Israel and the Iran-backed Hezbollah militant group agreed to halt heavy fighting in southern Lebanon that had threatened to unravel an interim agreement between the U.S. and Iran to extend the ceasefire and reopen the Strait of Hormuz. NPR's Greg Myrie reports that Lebanon is a complication in this process.
8: Lebanon has two unresolved battles, one military, one political. Both are critical. On the military front, the Israeli troops are fighting against Hezbollah, and this conflict is supposed to end as part of the U.S.-Iran deal. And then on the political level, Lebanon's relatively weak government and army are trying to gain some measure of control over Hezbollah. These are both huge challenges, but they are issues being actively addressed right now, and the outcome will determine whether Lebanon can become a peaceful, stable country or remain mired in chaos.
7: NPR's Greg Myrie reporting. Italian Foreign Minister Antonio Tajani abruptly canceled a planned trip to the U.S. this weekend after President Trump claimed that Italian Prime Minister Giorgia Meloni had, quote, begged for a photo opportunity with him. NPR's Ruth Sherlock reports Tajani called Trump's comments toward Meloni serious and offensive.
9: Meloni had once been deemed the, quote, Trump whisperer of Europe, having developed a warmer relationship with him than other European leaders. But that has broken down in disagreements over America's support for Israel's actions in Gaza, the Iran war, and Ukraine. Trump said he was filmed in conversation with Meloni at the end of a G7 summit in France because the Italian premier had, quote, begged him for a photo op and that he had felt sorry for her. Meloni immediately responded in a video post on X calling the claim completely fabricated. She said, Italy and I do not beg. Ruth Sherlock, NPR News.
7: This is NPR News. The Dallas County Medical Examiner says the death in ICE custody of a 41-year-old Afghan asylum seeker was an accident. Houston Public Media's Andrew Schneider reports.
10: Mohammed Nazir Pakhtiawal served alongside U.S. Army Special Forces in Afghanistan for more than a decade. He and his family were evacuated to the U.S. and resettled in Texas after Kabul fell to the Taliban in 2021. On March 13th, he was seized outside his home by ICE agents. He was taken to Dallas Parkland Hospital that evening with chest pains and shortness of breath. According to ICE, his tongue swelled the next morning. Hospital staff administered epinephrine and attempted life-saving measures, but he died. Pakhtiawal's brother, widow, and children are still baffled, saying in a statement, "We do not understand. What kind of accident takes a healthy 41-year-old man who is in the care of the United States government?" For NPR News, I'm Andrew Schneider in Houston.
7: A group that monitors migrant movements reports 51 people are dead or missing after a Europe-bound boat capsized off the coast of Libya last week. The Abrine group said 10 people survived the shipwreck in the Mediterranean Sea. Off the coast of Libya, they say 11 bodies have been recovered. The International Organization for Migration says so far this year more than 800 people have died. I'm Louise Schiavone, NPR News, Washington.
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5: This is All Things Considered from NPR News. I'm Mary Louise Kelly. Algae turned the waters of the Lincoln Memorial reflecting pool green weeks after President Trump had painted it a color he described as American flag blue. As NPR's Rachel Treisman reports, crews are tackling the algae blooms with tiny bubbles and big vacuums.
12: The water turned green earlier this week, shortly after the pool was refilled. Experts are not surprised that algae followed.
13: It's actually a pretty commonly well-known thing. It's called new pond syndrome.
12: That's Steve Goodale, a Canadian swimming pool specialist known online as Swimming Pool Steve.
13: When you take a clear water, open-air environment, and you fill it up, it's very common for it to turn green almost immediately upon filling.
12: The 2,000-foot-long reflecting pool is already an ideal environment for algae, with its shallow, stagnant waters and lack of shade. A heat wave in D.C. probably helped, as did the recent renovations.
13: The new darker interior surface is going to absorb more sunlight. It is going to result in water that's warmer, and that ultimately is going to lead to more prolific algae growth.
12: It's growing in excessive amounts, says Rosalina Stancheva-Kristova, a professor of aquatic ecology at George Mason University in Virginia. She took water samples from the pool on Tuesday and says it's a type of green algae commonly found in the region, especially in the summer.
14: It's non-toxic. It's not harmful for the environment.
12: The Department of the Interior blames the algae on residual material in supply lines that lay dormant for weeks during the multi-million dollar renovation. It's taking multiple steps to kill it, including pouring hydrogen peroxide into the pool and deploying what it calls, quote, high-tech nanobubble ozone technology. Those bubbles are smaller than the eye can see, Goodale explains.
13: They can last for weeks, if not months, in the water doing their oxidizing thing and keeping the algae at bay.
12: He's not sure how long it might take to solve the problem, but given the sheer size of the pool,
13: I can only tell you it would be a monumental effort, literally.
12: The Department of the Interior said Wednesday that the nanobubble technology had effectively killed the algae, and National Park Service workers would spend the next few days removing it manually. But on Thursday morning, most of the pool was still very much green. There were clusters of machines with tubes flowing in and out of the water. Handfuls of Park Service workers stood in or alongside the pool, maneuvering long poles back and forth. And what they're doing is slowly, as one of the workers just explained to me, vacuuming up the algae, and it goes through this tube and spits out at the end of this hose that's in the grass next to the pool. The hum of activity didn't seem to faze the tour groups and walkers passing by. Some stopped to look down at the water and take pictures. One man was pacing deliberately along the edge of the pool, peering into the water below. Loai Hidmi is a civil engineer and water specialist who lives in D.C. and has been coming by the pool all week for fun. He estimates the progress at about 80%.
15: And I can see the gradual change, so I'm hopeful But we'll see. We'll have to see if it gets sustained.
12: Algae has surfaced in the pool periodically over the years, including in 2019 and after the last major renovations under President Obama in 2012. When asked about plans for maintenance and prevention, a White House spokesperson told NPR that the recent renovation will, quote, permanently seal the reflecting pool. Even so, observers have noticed pieces of the new blue paint peeling off and floating to the surface. Rachel Treisman, NPR News.
5: In any given week, there could be a main character, someone, or something the internet is obsessed with. Now, I often have no idea who this person or thing is, but NPR's Mia Vincat does, and she's here. Hey, Mia.
16: Hi, Mary Louise.
5: I have a sneaking suspicion that you have brought me a main character of the week that might be World Cup related.
16: You would be right.
5: Excellent.
16: I have a lovely main character for you this week. It's the Cabo Verde team's goalkeeper, Josimar Jose Evora Diaz, better known as Vizinha. He's become a viral sensation this week after his incredible performance in the Cabo Verde opening match at the World Cup.
5: Mm-hmm. Which I was watching. It was against Spain.
16: Yes.
5: And his performance was electrifying. Why?
16: Well, Spain is the number two ranked team, and Cabo Verde is 67th. This
5: right.
16: is their first World Cup.
5: This is a David and Goliath scenario.
16: Exactly. And unsurprisingly, Spain is one of the favorite teams to win the whole thing. This was supposed to be a no-questions-asked landslide victory for Spain.
5: Okay.
16: And yet, Spain could not score a single goal against Cabo Verde. The Spanish players had the ball for most of the game, as you saw. They had almost 30 shots, but they just couldn't get one in.
5: So they're just, like, shooting. And this guy
16: against a brick wall in the back.
5: A force field repelling them.
16: That's exactly right.
5: I will note that I started watching because my 22-year-old son, who is a soccer fanatic, was texting me from Greece saying, this may be the greatest day in the history of Cabo Verde. Like, people everywhere were
16: riveted,
5: so I turned it on.
16: People were losing their minds. The internet completely lit up after this game with praise for him and the Cabo Verdean team. They, like you said, love this David versus Goliath story. Like this post from TikTok creator DS Ball.
17: But standing between the most feared attack on earth and a nation's wildest dreams, there is one man, a goalkeeper they call Vizinha.
16: With like the winner takes it all in the back. Yeah. Extremely dramatic. But it's not just that he's a skilled goalie, which he obviously is. People have fallen in love with his personal story. He's 40, which is old for a soccer player, and he actually considered retiring recently, but he stuck with it because it's always been his dream to play at the World Cup. That's what he told Roger Bennett of the Men in Blazers Network after the game this week.
18: I always dreamed that one day Cabo Verde should achieve the World Cup. For a small country, the possibility is very, very small. Today, the dream come true for us.
5: So, a couple things, Mia. One, we just heard the man himself say Cabo Verde, the
16: right.
5: English pronunciation.
16: Yes.
5: You and I are going with Portuguese, which
16: That's
5: is
16: right.
5: what people there would say, Cabo Verde, same country.
16: Mm-hmm.
5: How small is it? Like, how much of an underdog story are we talking?
16: Yeah, it is a nation of just around 500,000 people. It's
5: wow.
16: one of the smallest countries to ever qualify for the World Cup. But interesting fact, it has a sizable presence in Massachusetts, which is home to the biggest Cabo Verdean community in the U.S., around 70,000 people, according to 2020 census data. And a lot of fans there were just losing their minds, obviously, because to them, a 0-0 tie is a win. Reporter Esteban Bustillos with GBH in Boston went out and spoke with some of these fans who never lost hope, like Sabel Dutaya.
19: I knew that we were going to go far, especially with the goalie, Vizinha. I'm actually from his island. He is amazing.
16: And Vizinha has a few new fans, too. Before the game, he had around 50,000 followers on Instagram.
5: Okay.
16: And when I checked right before this interview, he has over 14 million. And for comparison for our listeners, Patrick Mahomes, the Kansas City Chiefs quarterback and three-time Super Bowl champion, has around 6.5 million.
5: So what's next? When's their next match?
16: So, you know, right after the match, he was crying. And he said that was in part because his mom couldn't be at the game because she couldn't afford to get a visa. Cabo Verde is on the State Department's list of countries whose travelers must post up to a $15,000 bond in order to get a U.S. visa. And after the game, people heard this and rallied around this effort to bring his mom here, including House Democratic leader Representative Hakeem Jeffries, who posted on X asking the State Department to help bring Vizinha's mom here. Long story short, she got the visa, fees were waived, and hopefully we'll be seeing her in the crowd on Sunday when Cabo Verde plays Uruguay.
5: Love a good mom story with a happy ending. Thank you, Via.
16: Thank you, Mary Louise.
5: And here's Mia Vincat with our main character of the week. You're listening to All Things Considered from NPR News. Each week, a guest draws a card from NPR's wildcard deck and answers a big question about their life. David Sedaris has been sharing snippets of his life here on public radio and on the page since the early 90s. He often draws on his relationships with his siblings and encounters with strangers for his essays. His newest collection is called The Land and Its People. He spoke with Rachel Martin about another of his primary subjects, his husband, Hugh Hamrick.
16: What's a sound that instantly puts you at ease?
20: A leaf blower. What's a sound that puts me at ease?
21: It's an earnest
20: the
21: question.
20: The Archers. The Archers is a soap opera that's been playing on the BBC for, 70 years now? And it takes place in a small farming community. Uh-huh. And Hugh listens to the Archers. And the sound
21: doesn't
20: of
21: even
20: Hugh.
21: Really watch it?
20: Oh, it's on the radio.
21: Oh, it's on the radio. Yeah. Oh my gosh, you guys are
20: and
21: so
20: every episode is what, 15 minutes long?
21: Yeah.
20: And it takes place in this little farming community. And the sound of Hugh in the kitchen listening to the Archers makes me feel lucky whenever I hear it. Because there's no cursing on the Archers. Nobody ever, there aren't murders on the Archers. It's all pretty gentle stuff, right?
21: Yeah.
20: Like somebody will decide not to get their dog spayed, you know, and that's like, oh my goodness, you know, it's a big scandal. And it's right up Hugh's alley. Like Hugh doesn't want to watch a movie that's violent. Mm. I do. To me, a gun makes a movie, right? Throw a gun in there. Let's liven things up. But it's very suited to his nature.
21: Uh-huh.
20: And it just makes me feel lucky that's a good time for him.
21: Yeah.
20: Is, you know, standing in the kitchen and he'll happily spend 3 hours making dinner. He don't care, you know? So he's in there and if we're in England, we have a fireplace in the kitchen and he's got a fire going in there and it's just exactly my idea of a home, you know?
21: Yeah.
20: We eat at the table like we've never. The only time we're allowed to eat in front of the TV is when the Academy Awards are on. And him listening to the Archers means that he's making dinner. And again, means that I'm lucky. It means that I have a home that he keeps. I don't mean that he's a homemaker, but he is.
21: Yeah.
20: You know, he's like at Christmas. You know, we always have big stacks of gifts. He makes cookies every year. You know, he decorates the tree. At Thanksgiving, it's all of those things. He does them and he puts his back into it. And I know it's so easy for people and they say, well, no, you get a Christmas tree and you got to take it down.
21: Oh my God.
20: And,
21: no, know, it is not easy as a person who does that in my family. It's not.
20: No,
21: it takes a lot of effort to make.
20: And he puts a lot of
21: meaningful.
20: Effort into us having a home.
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3: 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Well, have you ever used the term Luddite? 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That's ahead in just a couple minutes. But let's take a look at what's coming up tomorrow, Saturday, Snap Judgment.
0: Sammy had seen it before. 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So when Sammy felt possessed by his own devil, Sammy knew exactly what to do. On the next Snap Judgment, we proudly present Deliverance. Snap Judgment. Do not miss it.
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5: From NPR News, this is All Things Considered. I'm Mary Louise Kelly. When someone dares to question the wonders of technology, say AI, there's a handy word used to mock them, Luddite. David Friedberg, a tech investor and advisor to the White House, recently dropped the term on the business podcast All In.
26: The idea that AI is going to destroy jobs is a Luddite idea that is being disproven every single day.
5: As part of our Word of the Week series, NPR's Emma Bowman looks at how the actual Luddites earned such a poor reputation.
27: Luddites are accused of being anti-tech, anti-innovation. Brian Merchant wants to correct the record.
28: Real Luddites are anti-technology being used to exploit people.
27: He's a tech journalist whose book Blood in the Machine covers Luddite history. And he argues it doesn't have to be an insult. It wasn't when the original Luddites took up the name. Those Luddites were 19th century English textile workers who protested attempts to automate their trade. New knitting frames could do their work faster and cheaper. That kind of mass production was a threat to their livelihoods. But the workers weren't mad at the machines. They were mad at the bosses.
29: They tried to squeeze their workers. They wanted to get more work out for cheaper.
27: Kevin Binfield, an English professor at Murray State University, edited an anthology of the first Luddite texts. When the artisans' written grievances didn't move the needle, they broke into factories and smashed the machines. They carried out their rebellions in the name of Ned Ludd, their folkloric Robin Hood-like leader.
29: All the evidence that there is that there was actually no leader. It would be more threatening to have a mysterious leader.
27: The term Luddite soon caught on in the press.
29: It was either a self-descriptor or it was a laudatory term among them, but it came to be used as a descriptive term by the authorities.
27: That changed when the Luddites went down as history's losers. The state gave machine breakers death sentences. Prosecutors made Luddites out to be misguided vandals, Merchant says.
28: They try to associate Luddism with sort of backwards-looking reactionary tendencies.
27: But recently, he says he's seen a new generation of Luddites embracing the label. In New York City this month, anonymous activists inspired by the first Luddites have organized a series of social media-free events. They're calling it the Summer of Ludd. Think less free love and more freedom from the algorithm. Emma Bowman, NPR News.
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5: The musician Bauer has come to terms with being the Harlem Shake guy. A viral dance trend launched his 2012 track to the top of the charts. 14 years and a Grammy nomination later, Harlem Shake is still his biggest hit. The Harlem Shake.
31: And I've had all kinds of feeling towards the song. Love, hate, being into it, never wanted to think about it again. But I try to take the most positive part of it, which is, it was just a moment that brought people together.
5: In his latest album, You, Bauer is tapping into that joy. NPR's Kai McNamee reports.
31: You is an album of love songs. For this album, I really wanted to
4: first and foremost, inject joy and love into the world in the way I could do it.
1: That's Harrison Rodriguez, a.k.a. Bauer. The album is a sunny collage of disco, house, breakbeats, and more.
4: The track that inspired, in a lot of ways, the whole album is this track, Calling Out For You, which has like this soul sample that's like longing for somebody, you know, it's like very romantic. I think that really embodies the mentality of the album.
1: Singer and songwriter Aluna worked with Rodriguez on the track One Last Time.
6: When you listen to the whole album, I feel like it's a whole bunch of different ways to show joy. You've got the funkier kind of tracks. You've got the one that we did, which is like granulated sugar. We wanted that kind of 2000s euphoria. Like, I feel like the 2000s music was often had this like real buoyancy to it.
1: Rodriguez spent part of his childhood in London in the late 90s and early 2000s. This latest album gets its sound from the artists he grew up listening to, like Fatboy Slim, The Prodigy, and Daft Punk.
4: Like, BBC Radio 1 was just piping in my brain all the time. On the bus, in a cab, in a shop. Like, that's how I really learned about dance music. This album is sort of a nod to that. One more time.
7: And so it was really just a feast of dance music that he would have been growing up and hearing.
1: Author Kirk Field documented the explosion of the UK's dance music scene in his memoir, Rave New World. After its birth in 1980s Chicago, house music spread around the globe.
7: The 80s was a hard decade in the UK economically. And so we just wanted just to chill, to let our hair down, and dance, and just express ourselves.
1: By the 90s, dance music was everywhere. And the 1998 hit Praise You by Fatboy Slim was hugely influential for a young Harrison Rodriguez.
4: Something that I'll never forget was the way he samples that vocal in the beginning. And at the end of the phrase of what she's singing, he loops the end, like, syllable. Like, praise you like I should. And that just keeps going, like, unnaturally long. I have to praise you like I
1: should. The original vocal is cut out of a 1975 song by Camille Yarbrough called Take Your Praise. Other elements of Praise You, piano chords, guitar riffs, are also lifted from other sources, then rearranged into something new.
4: That's what got me fascinated with, this is a sample and he's looping that section. And that really got me curious.
1: Rodriguez uses the same techniques throughout You. One sample on the album comes from Supersound by the Jimmy Castor Bunch featuring the Everything Band.
4: So fun and like kind of silly and funky. And just the vocals just sound incredible.
1: That sample became the main vocal on the track Supersonic. Sampling is common in music.
4: I think, like, sampling at its best is when you use a track, you pay homage to it, you use it in a new way, and the originators of the sample are fairly compensated.
1: But sampling's also gotten Rodriguez in trouble before. When he released Harlem Shake for Free in 2012, he didn't have permission to use the samples. They weren't legally cleared. So when it went viral, it became a huge issue.
4: But everyone ended up getting a nice piece of the pie. And since then, I do not mess around with the samples. Always, everything is cleared, tied up in a nice bow.
1: Bauer's latest album, You, is out now. Tied up in a nice bow, just in time for summer. Kai McAmey, NPR News.
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3: 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But first, let's go to the roads. Antioch is the place. Here's Gretchen Lancour.
8: A crash for four westbound after Laurel Road. Two vehicles involved here. One is in the center divide and the other one is on the right shoulder, and CHP still on the way. In San Jose, a crash for the 680 northbound off-ramp to Berryessa Road. The right lane of the ramp is blocked by this solo crash. CHP is there on scene with it. Gretchen Lancour for KQED.
3: 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It's KQED San Francisco and KQEI North Highland Sacramento. I'm Beth Heisinger. It's 2 o'clock.
9: It is Juneteenth when we mark the day in 1865 when the last enslaved people in the U.S. found out they were free.
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11: Today, racial inequalities in education and how the legacy of slavery is taught.
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9: And I'm Carolyn Beeler. Also, musician Rhiannon Giddens on her quest to teach us the banjo's African roots.
12: The banjo is everywhere. 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
11: Plus, economic obstacles to higher ed in South Africa.
13: A lot of my friends did not graduate because of student debt. 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
30: Live from NPR News in Washington, I'm Libby Casey. Secretary of State Marco Rubio says another round of talks between Israel and Lebanon will be held next week in Washington, D.C. This will be the fifth round of direct political talks between the two sides and will take place at the State Department. NPR's Jackie Northam reports.
15: Secretary Rubio held a phone call with Lebanese President Joseph Ayoun, during which he reiterated the need to disarm the Iranian-backed militant group Hezbollah and reestablish control over all Lebanese territory. That's according to a State Department readout of the conversation. Hezbollah has in the past rejected any peace deal between Israel and the government of Lebanon. Rubio also stressed that bilateral negotiations between Lebanon and Israel represent the only feasible path to ending recurrent cycles of violence. Meanwhile, Israel and Hezbollah have agreed to a ceasefire after intense fighting threatened to derail fragile peace talks between the U.S. and Iran. Jackie Northam, NPR News.
30: The Russian military says its air defenses destroyed several dozen Ukrainian drones on approach to Moscow today. The intercepts come a day after Ukraine launched a massive wave of drone attacks on the Russian capital. NPR's Charles Maines has more.
16: Ukrainian drones' primary target Thursday appeared to be Moscow's main oil refinery, with several striking storage tanks causing explosions. The one reported fatality, an 8-year-old girl, came when a drone struck an apartment high-rise nearby. Russian President Vladimir Putin has yet to comment directly on the attacks, yet his spokesman Dmitry Peskov praised the performance of the city's air defenses, saying they'd been robust, despite complaints from city residents of no official warning as the drones approached. Peskov also urged the public to ignore the dramatic pictures of plumes of smoke over Moscow shared widely online, saying people should instead search for images of the damage inflicted by Russian missiles in Ukraine. Charles Maines, NPR News, Moscow.
0: The $400 million luxury plane given to the U.S. by Qatar last year was unveiled today as the newest Air Force One. President Trump's acceptance of the jet triggered bipartisan questions about security risks and conflicts of interest. Evanston, Illinois celebrated Juneteenth today with its annual Walk for Freedom. The 2.5-mile walk symbolizes the 2.5 years it took for news of the Emancipation Proclamation of 1863 to reach enslaved people in Texas. The march also honors the legacy of Opal Lee, who helped lead the movement to make Juneteenth a federal holiday. She's now 99 years old. Evanston's parade was marshaled by her granddaughter, Dion Sims.
2: We were both there on June 17, 2021, when President Biden signed the Juneteenth Independence Day Act into law.
0: Opal Lee was awarded the Presidential Medal of Freedom by President Biden in 2024. This is NPR News.
17: Live from KQED News, I'm Natalia Navarro. In World Cup action this hour, the U.S. men's national team is in the final minutes of its match against Australia. And right now, the Americans lead 2-0. The game is in Seattle, but soccer fans are watching from all over the Bay Area. Here's how it sounded at the official watch party in San Jose, San Pedro Square. And I'm just seeing that the U.S. has won that game. The San Jose Earthquakes are sponsoring the party and sent KQED the sound. If the U.S. holds on to win, and it has, it guarantees they'll move on to the next round of the competition. Tonight at 8 p.m., the two other teams in this group, Paraguay and Turkey, face off at Levi Stadium in Santa Clara. Uber and a statewide group of consumer attorneys have reached a deal to pull dueling initiatives off the November ballot. Now, the two sides are working with state lawmakers to pass legislation that will address some of the issues the ballot measures would have addressed. That includes tightening restrictions on medical payouts and car collision lawsuits, and also mandating stricter safety standards for ride-hailing companies to prevent sexual misconduct by drivers. The legislation has to pass by June 25th, which is the last day sponsors can pull measures from the ballot. I'm Natalia Navarro. This is KQED News.
18: 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It's going to be mostly clear this evening in the Bay Area, becoming mostly cloudy overnight. Expect lows in the upper 50s. Tomorrow will be sunny in the afternoon with Bay Area highs in the 70s. It's 2:06 and this is KQED News.
19: This is The World. I'm Marco Werman.
20: And I'm Carolyn Beeler. Thank you for being with us today, Juneteenth, when we commemorate the end of slavery in the U.S.
19: We have a special edition on tap today, looking at equity and education around the world, both what is taught and who gets to benefit.
20: We are starting here in the U.S. in southern Louisiana to look at how slavery itself is taught. There are plantations in the South that romanticize the antebellum period or ignore altogether the role they played in the history of slavery.
19: You will find other sites, though, that serve to educate visitors with a focus on the human bondage that for centuries created enormous wealth for the plantation owners. Whitney Plantation and Museum in Wallace, Louisiana, tells a story of enslaved people from West Africa. Reporter Adeline Sia visited and brought back the story.
21: Across the way, we have a few more ironworks of the plantation.
22: Visiting Whitney Plantation, about an hour west of New Orleans, you will not hear about the grandeur of the big house or see fine furniture or dinnerware. The plantation owner's house is kept empty. That's because Whitney Plantation focuses on the perspective of the people who are enslaved here. So you see workspaces like the kitchen and the forge. There's a rusty jail and the bare wooden quarters where enslaved people lived. There are statues of little children in front of some of the cabins. And near the entrance, a memorial to more than 2,000 children who died in slavery in St. John the Baptist Parish.
23: Most of them died before their second birthday of diseases like malaria, yellow fever, intestinal disease. Some died accidentally by drowning or burning. We have also many children who were stillborn because their mothers, while pregnant, had to work hard in the fields.
22: Ibrahima Sek is leading the tour. He's the Plantation Museum's Director of Research, a retired history professor from Dakar, Senegal. The plantation was founded by a German-born man in 1752. It grew rice and indigo at first, with about 20 enslaved people from West Africa. Then, around 1800, it shifted to sugarcane.
23: That shift was made possible with the arrival of more than 5,000 enslaved people from Haiti. The enslaved people came here with their masters. The French left Haiti because of the revolution, and they brought over here those skills of sugar making.
22: The demand for sugar fueled the slave trade for decades. Sugarcane was the most grueling and deadly crop to harvest, and it took vast amounts of labor to manage the fields. By the mid-19th century, Louisiana produced roughly a quarter of the world's cane sugar. And in 1860, there were over 100 enslaved people on Whitney Plantation producing 400,000 pounds of sugar a year. Sec says telling that story has been part of Whitney Plantation's educational mission since it opened as a museum in 2014. And he says that mission is especially important today.
23: Because right now we have some officials in power who are trying to take slavery out of the curriculum, to erase history, and even to dismantle exhibits related to slavery. This country is great. Everybody wants to come here. But you have a big problem related to the legacies of slavery. How can you solve that problem if people are not educated about it?
22: Sec walks me to a large open area surrounded by walls with engraved granite slabs. It's a memorial named after the trailblazing historian Gwendolyn Midler Hall. When Midler Hall visited Senegal to lecture about her work in 1993, Sec saw her speak and decided to study the history of the slave trade.
23: Gwendolyn Midler Hall was the author of Africans in Colonial Louisiana and also the author of the Louisiana Slave Database, where she put all the names of the enslaved people she found all over Louisiana.
22: This memorial contains the thousands of names Midler Hall collected. Hundreds of these individuals were part of the 1811 uprising, the largest enslaved people's revolt in U.S. history. Local militias crushed the uprising, and it ended in the slaughter. Sec reads names of some of the men who were killed.
23: This is Charles Delon, the leader. This is Amar, one of the leaders from Africa, from Senegal. Kwame Na, one of the leaders from the Bight of Benin. And this is Lindor. Lindor was a drummer.
22: Sec says holding on to their African names was one of the many acts of resistance enslaved people engaged in. An exhibit currently on display here showcases other acts of resistance, some large, like the uprising, and some smaller, like maintaining their native language, playing their own music, and practicing their religion. Nearby, another memorial, the Wall of Honor, displays not just the names of people enslaved here, but also their ethnicities and their skills.
23: There were Bambara people, Fulani people, the specialists of cattle raising, like Samba.
1: Where are these ethnic groups from?
23: When we say Mandingo, that's mostly Mali and Senegal, Mauritania, the Gambia, Guinea.
22: A young woman is studying the names on the wall. Pax Nakeza is from the Democratic Republic of the Congo. Speaking in French, she says she wanted to learn about slavery directly from a historic venue. I think there's an issue when it comes to sharing this information, she says. And I think that's because our educational system in Africa is modeled after the European one, which would rather not discuss Europeans' misdeeds in the world. For Sec, it's essential to tell the story of the horrific suffering and mistreatments that enslaved Africans endured. But he says it's also important to highlight the ways they and their descendants shaped American culture.
23: Along this river, this Mississippi River, was born blues, jazz, zydeco, rock and roll. What about the cuisine? Always black hands in the pot, African women and their children mixing African, Native American and European recipes to create that wonderful Creole cuisine.
22: He hopes that by sharing more of the cultural aspects of the history and legacy of slavery, as well as the stories of individuals, a fuller image of enslaved people will emerge.
23: We have to teach slavery as part of the history of civilizations. Africans brought over here their humanity, their skills, their cultures, not only they built the foundations of the economy of this country, but also they contributed tremendously to defining the culture.
22: For the world, I'm Adeline Sear, Wallace, Louisiana.
19: We want to pick up now on someone Ibrahima Sek in Adeline's story mentioned. That would be the late researcher Gwendolyn Midloe Hall, who is honored at Whitney Plantation. For more on why she's so important, we turn to Professor Mary Nile Mitchell. She holds the title of Midloe Endowed Chair in History at the University of New Orleans. She's also a consultant at Whitney Plantation. Professor Mitchell told us that little was known about the specific origins of enslaved West Africans before Gwendolyn Midloe Hall began her research in the 1980s.
4: She discovered, going to small parish courthouses, going through wills and successions, and then colonial records, that you could actually accumulate a lot of information about individual African people. And she also realized that she was collecting so much information that she needed to make a database. So she was working at, you know, one of those big clunky old desktop computers, and her graphs and things look very 1980s. This is pre-internet.
19: So you yourself, Mary, have helped build some learning tools. One of them is Freedom on the Move. This is really interesting. A crowdsourced database that collects the stories of enslaved people who resisted bondage by escaping. What can we find in this database?
4: Freedom on the Move is a collection of what we call fugitive slave advertisements, or advertisements for freedom seekers. But these were short newspaper advertisements that enslavers would post in local newspapers trying to recapture people who had run away. And so there are right now in the database almost 90,000 of these ads, and we are not by any stretch finished collecting these. And in these advertisements, they're putting as much detail as possible. So you learn names, you may learn countries of origin, you learn the languages that they might be speaking, what clothes they were wearing. And so what Freedom on the Move does is to create histories of resistance that can be looked at the macro level, right? You can see hundreds of thousands of people running, and you can look for patterns, but also finding individuals who might otherwise not appear in other historical records. And it turns out that students are able to understand the history of slavery differently once they work with this database, because they become invested in that person's life story and their trajectory, even though we don't know in most cases what happened to them.
19: Well, by contrast, I understand that some years ago you taught the history of slavery in Austria. Tell us what university that was, and how did the students there connect to the slave trade in North America in the 18th and 19th centuries?
4: Yeah. So I was teaching at the University of Innsbruck in Innsbruck, Austria, and I taught a sort of a history workshop class for upper level history majors. It was focused on how to write the history of slavery. And it struck me that they were extremely curious about it. They didn't know anything about it. And it seemed to me that they often wanted to know about that history of slavery because there were parts of their own history that they felt like they had not learned in school, particularly about the Holocaust.
19: Oh, interesting.
4: Yeah. And that really surprised me. But I thought that that parallel they were drawing was very interesting. And it was really about a sort of silenced history.
19: Professor Mitchell, in your opinion, what are the truths about this history of slavery going back to Africa and 1619 that are still not widely understood? Like, even within the cohort of students that you've taught, are there still gaps of knowledge that surprise you?
4: Absolutely. I think a lot of students show up here not really understanding that we know actually a lot about the African origins of enslaved people who came to this country. Historians have done so much research on trying to understand better the ethnicities of people and where they came from. So again, to use the example of Gwendolyn Midloe Hall, she documented that to South Louisiana, there was a predominance of Bambara people from Senegal. So that level of research hasn't reached the classroom. There's whole swaths of the story that are missing if you don't learn these things, you know.
19: So one final thing, Professor, in the report earlier from the Whitney Plantation, we heard Senegalese scholar Ibrahima Sek. He explained that a more holistic approach is needed to teach the history of slavery, that educators need to highlight not just the immense suffering of enslaved people, but their contributions to American culture, from food to music to just civilization. What's your assessment of where the country is on that path?
4: I think first you have to look at where research

0: that slavery brought, right? We want a fuller truth for these young people, that enslaved people were courageous, that they were clever, inventive, despite all the dangers they faced, and that all of this helped them to survive enslavement. For me, that's the fuller picture. And certainly, as Dr. Sack is indicating, cultural aspects are another way to tell that story. So, for instance, one of my colleagues here, an ethnographer, has been working with musicians in New Orleans and Senegal to perform together, to talk about music together, and to find these commonalities between those musical forms. So that's another way that you can get that point across to the general public in ways that make sense and are also super interesting to them.
1: Mary Nile Mitchell is a professor of history at the University of New Orleans. To hear a longer version of our conversation, also if you want to see images of the exhibit on resistance among enslaved people at Whitney Plantation, go to our website, theworld.org.

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1: Minutes past 2 o'clock. I'm Michelle Hennigan. Stay with us for more Global Affairs programming on The World after your KQED traffic update starting in Lafayette. Good afternoon, Gretchen Lancour.
2: Good afternoon, Michelle. We've got a problem for 24 in the eastbound direction before Oak Hill Road, a two-vehicle crash that's been pushed over to the shoulder now, but traffic is stop and go from Camino Pablo. And in Fremont, a crash for 680, southbound direction before Washington Boulevard. This is also moved over to the shoulder now, but it's slow from Sheridan Road. Gretchen Lancour for KQED.
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3: Kevin Warsh took his first turn in the Federal Reserve spotlight this week. No interest rate cut, no increase either, and lots of guessing about what the central bank is going to do next. That and the rest of the economic week that was, next time on Marketplace.
1: This afternoon at 4, here on KQED News.
4: This is The World. I'm Carolyn Beeler. Each year, India reserves spots in its public colleges and universities for students from the country's most marginalized communities. It's a set-aside intended to help those people overcome centuries of discrimination under the caste system. But just like in the U.S., India's version of affirmative action comes with controversy. Namrtha Kolachalam reports from Mumbai.
5: 10 years ago, protests erupted across India following the death by suicide of a PhD student named Rohit Vemula. Vemula came from the Dalit community, previously referred to as untouchables. They're considered the very bottom of the Hindu caste system, a strict social hierarchy that's existed for thousands of years. India's constitution has provisions to protect marginalized groups, but prejudices remain. Because of his background, Vemula was ostracized and lost his campus housing and fellowship. Here in Mumbai, protesters took to the streets in 2023 after another Dalit student from a prestigious university took his own life. From 2019 to 2023, almost 100 higher ed students from oppressed castes died by suicide. These deaths are tragic reminders of how the caste system remains embedded in India's education system, despite efforts to level the playing field. In early May, the Tata Institute for Social Sciences is quiet and still. Most students are wrapping up their final exams. At public universities like this, about half of all seats are reserved for students from oppressed castes and indigenous students known as Adivasis. But getting a seat is just the first step.
6: I could get out of the locations, but caste, you cannot get out of the caste.
5: Recently retired professor Avati Ramaya himself comes from a marginalized group and says students who get into college through reservations often start with a disadvantage. Other students recognize their caste by their last name, and many students from marginalized backgrounds haven't yet studied extensively in English.
6: If you are able to communicate in English, you are accepted as a scholar, otherwise, no. You are not recognized as somebody who has something to contribute.
5: Ramaya remembers students getting into fights on campus.

0: you would encourage marginalized students to focus on the big picture instead.
1: Fighting here is not going to end the problem. I know there are challenges, there are issues. First, get the degree.
0: Compared to when he was studying in college, Ramaya believes Indian society has become slightly more just. But the legacy of caste still looms large. Privileged castes make up roughly a third of the population, but hold a vast majority of professional and higher education degrees. He paraphrases Dr. B.R. Ambedkar, the author of India's constitution, who came from a Dalit background.
1: Caste is like a monster that confronts you wherever you go. And that is a reality even today.
0: Shivani, who's Dalit, can attest to that. She asked us not to use her last name because of the sensitive nature of the topic. She's a high achiever from Mumbai who holds 2 master's degrees. But when she was in South India studying for her first graduate degree, the campus hostility was intense.
2: This takes away from you being able to focus on the academics. You need to have ways to cope with the casteism and sexism and everything by students and professors alike.
0: Professors would say things like, "Why are you people even studying?" Students would say, "I know a Dalit with an iPhone. Why do we need reservations anymore?" She says students from dominant caste backgrounds don't understand that their challenges are often less dire than their oppressed caste peers.
2: Not being able to go on vacation is not equal to a Dalit person almost having to drop out of school because they couldn't afford the fees.
0: In addition to direct discrimination based on caste, marginalized students often face resentment from peers about the reservation policy, in part because it's expanded with time. Previously, 15% of seats were reserved for historically low-caste students and 7.5% for Adivasi or indigenous students. In the early 2000s, 27% more seats were reserved for other vulnerable castes called OBC. That left half of all remaining seats for general admission. In 2019, officials even set aside 10% of seats for students with lower incomes from traditionally more privileged castes. But marginalized caste students continue to face prejudice. Government data shows complaints of caste-based discrimination on college campuses jumped up by nearly 120% from 2019 to 2023.
3: Is reservation policy the best thing out there? That's the only thing that's out there. We don't even have a chance to contest if it's best or worst.
0: University of Pennsylvania professor Suraj Yengde studied on a reservation seat. He says despite the challenges and imperfections, reservations have played an important role in promoting equality. The number of students from oppressed castes attending higher education is trending up, offering them a chance to earn higher paying jobs and escape the cycle of poverty.
3: It has created a middle class that is having access to a joint income of several billion dollars each month that it creates.
0: It's also in line with principles enshrined in India's constitution.
3: When you see this modern ethos of democratic values being ushered, they are not just fancy words. They have to put in action. And India is a great example of how democracy is put into action.
0: To foster more such success stories, a parliamentary panel has called for reservations to apply not just to public universities, but to private ones as well. But as things stand, private universities are too expensive for most marginalized groups to attend. For example, tribal students make up less than 1% of prestigious private schools enrollment. And students who get into public schools on the reservation policy still face financial challenges. Many drop out due to high costs. Back at the Tata Institute, Professor Avati Ramaya says schools should consider financial need and caste discrimination separately.
1: I would say in the longer run, reservation based on economic criteria will be an ideal thing.
0: After all, he says, most marginalized caste communities are poor.
1: But if there is a caste discrimination, then they have to be firmly dealt with.
0: He means that each time a disadvantaged student faces caste discrimination, school administrators must step in and firmly stop the perpetrator. In the state of Karnataka, a bill is moving forward to protect students from caste discrimination, named after Rohit Vemmala, the PhD student who took his own life in 2016. And new guidelines were issued this year by India's leading education commission that offers greater support to marginalized groups in college. But the Supreme Court has halted the implementation of these guidelines for now. The caste system was in place for thousands of years, and its legacy won't be erased overnight. Professor Suraj Yengde from the University of Pennsylvania says adjustments can help further equality. But society at large must adapt as well. The general public needs to grasp that a better educated population benefits everyone.
3: This has to proceed with a mental, moral revolution among people. Then the leadership has to understand that this is fundamentally helping you, your organization, your structure.
0: For the world, I'm Namrata Kalachalam, Mumbai, India.
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6: 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And this week in our Mindshift newsletter, as colleges scramble to write rules for AI, one basic question remains unknown. 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

0: This is The World. I'm Carolyn Beeler.
1: And I'm Marco Werman. It's fair to call musician Rhiannon Giddens a modern-day Renaissance woman. She trained as an opera singer before veering into folk music. She's a composer and multi-instrumentalist with two Grammys, a Pulitzer, and a MacArthur Genius Grant under her belt. More than anything else, Giddens is drawn to the banjo, which he picked up a couple of decades ago.
0: And for as long as she's been playing, she's been researching and teaching the instrument's African heritage. We're hearing her 2019 tune, There Is No Other. Rhiannon Giddens joined me to talk about her historical research and her music. Rhiannon, thank you so much for joining us.
2: Thanks for having me.
0: So I want to start here. You wrote a song for Juneteenth back in 2020 called Build a House, and this has you on banjo and vocals and Yo-Yo Ma on cello. So let's listen to a clip of that.

0: Rhiannon, why was this the song that you wanted to write for Juneteenth?
1: So, I mean, Build a House just stands for, you know, in my eyes, African-American history. A man's brought over to build a house. He builds the house. He builds the gardens. And then he's told to go. He tries to build his own house. It's burned down. He finally finds a place to live. And so at the end, he says, you know, you brought me here to build a house, but I'm not going to be moved. I'm here. I'm staying.

0: And you said that the main character in the song is brought over. Presumably you mean he was enslaved, brought to the U.S. to be enslaved?
1: I mean, yeah, it's a ballad that got turned into a kid's book. So, I mean, if that's the intention, is that you place that history upon that character, mm-hmm. you know? It is a very broad idea. You brought me here to build your house. But that's basically, you know, when you think about how much slave labor built in the United States and the very manor houses that these plantation owners were living in, you know, so it's the knowledge of how to grow rice, the knowledge of all of the stuff that goes into building the edifice of the nation state of the United States. You know, so much of that is slave labor and slave knowledge and slave wisdom.
0: I want to talk about the banjo now. I love that you are called or call yourself Banjo Auntie on Facebook. You are very well known for your banjo work. And from the beginning of your career, you've been educating your listeners about the roots that American music has in the African diaspora, with the banjo as a prime example. You say it may never have existed if it weren't for enslaved West Africans and Caribbean people. Can you tell me a little bit about the banjo's history and its roots in Africa?
1: Well, I think it's pretty certain that you don't have the banjo without the transatlantic slave trade, because that is literally the reason why they have Africans in the New World. And I think it's pretty safe to say in our timeline, the banjo comes about because of enslaved people being brought from Africa to the Caribbean and creating sort of Creole cultures there. Obviously, Africa is an enormous continent, you know, and so people are being brought from different areas, put together, maybe not a common language, maybe not a common religion, but there was aspects of music and dance that started to coalesce around instruments that became known as the banjo. That's the latest research. And it makes a lot of sense to me that it is a Creole instrument when it begins in the Caribbean, because the Caribbean was also the way station for so many enslaved people through which they ended up in the United States or down in South America. A majority of them came through the Caribbean. So it makes sense that that instrument ended up in the United States as, you know, sort of an indelible emblem of enslaved life. And then later on, after emancipation, the character of the African-American, the banjo, was known as a cultural artifact of Black culture. It was just so overwhelmingly known that the fact that it's so overwhelmingly known the opposite direction now is just such a fascinating thing.
0: And by that, you mean that people think of the banjo as a white instrument.
1: Yeah, or even a white creation, you know, like it was invented in the Appalachian Mountains by the Scotch-Irish. You know, I mean, I've heard everything that you can imagine. And for me, I don't like get down on people for believing that if that's what they were told. But what it shows is how dangerous the transmission of knowledge can be, you know, if we don't raise our level of discourse. We don't have a lot of nuance in the way that we talk about American culture. And American culture is endlessly complicated. There's so many layers. There's so many different people from all over the world. And that's what makes it so beautiful.
0: So I want to get a little bit more into the history of the banjo and its roots. You learned about one of the, or maybe the, I'm not sure, precursors to the banjo when you were in the Gambia 2 decades ago. I want to play a clip of a friend of yours, Daniel Jada, who's from Senegal, playing that instrument, and then have you tell us all about it and what you learned. All right, not un-banjo-like there. What are we hearing there?
1: Well, you're hearing a conting. A conting or e-conting is one of the numerous lute-like instruments that are all over West Africa and other parts of Africa. And there's so many. There's Bachundu, there's the Ngoni, there's the Gwimbri. There's a lot of different instruments. And I think it's really irresponsible to say that there's one banjo ancestor. I think that's impossible. I think we'll never know exactly how, you know, we got the banjo in the Caribbean, but all of these instruments, if they're not direct ancestors, they are kin. And that's all I care about. Now, the accounting was my entryway in, because it is one of the few of these lute type instruments are all kind of from a class of instrument that was brought over by Arabic traders, and themselves, it came from China. So it's like this huge mass movement of instruments from east to west. And, you know, you see these string lutes all over the place, and they all have different names, not just in Africa and Europe. And the banjo, there's only a few of these kind of instruments that's played with the back of the forefinger, the nail on the forefinger, and the thumb. That is how Daniel is playing. So one of the styles of playing the banjo, which one of the old styles, which we now call claw hammer, but which is called lots of different stuff. And that's how I play, is played the same way that Daniel is playing that accounting. And I saw that when I met him at the Black Banjo Gathering in 2006. I saw that and heard it and I was like, whoa. And so I went to the Gambia to study that for 2 weeks. And the left hand was, you know, was a whole different ball game because it's a different scale. It's different, all this kind of stuff. But the right hand was exactly the same. And it was like, whoa. So that was a real entryway for me. And there are only a few other instruments that I've come to know are played with the same right hand technique. And they're all in Africa. So for me, it's the style of playing that's even more the ancestor for me. It's like that for me is very powerful.
0: So why was that so striking to you? Was it kind of you saw this like window into the past or something?
1: I mean, yeah. I mean, like, come on. Like, we don't get a lot of that as African-Americans. Like, you know, there's a very common sort of wall that hits you and you try to do your ancestry. You know, it's like if your ancestor was brought over and labeled as female 15, that's it. You have no idea where she came from. You know what I mean? So to have an embodied piece of connection like that for me was really, really powerful. And that's why it's important to reach out to these musicians and to go across the ocean back, but then they also wanting to connect the other direction. So that for me has been the work of recent years. It kind of was started with Daniel in the Gambia, and that's been really powerful.
0: I am speaking with Rhiannon Giddens about her work and the roots of American folk music in African music. You were originally trained as an opera singer, but since you picked up the banjo, you have played in many groups. You're the artistic director of the Global Musicians Collective, Silk Road Ensemble, founded by Yo-Yo Ma. You were a founding member of the folk band, the Carolina Chocolate Drops, and you also founded Our Native Daughters, which is a group of four Black female banjo players. And I want to play a piece of one of the songs from that group, Better Get Your Learning, because it is about the struggle for education for newly freed slaves.

0: This was an actual tune from the 1850s that I threw the words away in the grand tradition of this music. The words constantly were updated and changed and, used politically and all this kind of stuff. So I wrote, what would it be if a black person could actually say what was on his mind in one of these songs? And that's partly why I've really investigated the music from that era, because there's so much casual cruelty. There's so much casual racism. That's why that song, it sounds very sunny.
1: Right.
0: But it's,
1: I was going to ask you about that. I mean, I understand that the tune was inspired by one performed at minstrel shows. They were white performers, often in blackface. Did you put these lyrics to such a cheery tune on purpose, or where did the inspiration come from there?
0: I'm so far in it. I read about this stuff all the time. These words were terrible. The words to these songs were terrible, and they were casually terrible. So I wanted to make this casually serious. I wanted to learn from Cousin Nick, but he got strung up. You know what I mean? Because this was the life for people.
1: So you're saying that's what the minstrel shows were, played on these like terrible offensive racist tropes. So you're saying, those were terrible lyrics, and so this is going to be like casually terrible telling of the truth.
0: Yeah, it punches you in the face before you've known it. Like, because you're like, oh, okay. And that's kind of how I like to do it, because that's kind of the tradition. Oh, Susanna, the verse that nobody does has the N-word in it, and it's just like you turn around and you're like, okay, great, that's really nice. I thought it was important to not shy away from that. I mean, it's not going to be a top 40 hit. Like, nobody knows that song. But a lot of the work that I do, really engaging in a historical sense, is used by teachers and it's used by folks who are educating. And that makes me happy. I'm actually working on a project using all of the tunes from this time, liberating them. I'm working with a musician from the Congo who's writing new songs on top of these tunes, and it's just been incredible. So that's really my end game. People don't understand how racist this stuff was. I mean, people like to talk about blackface, but when you think about like how long it was popular, how far it reached around the globe, how much it has affected and still affects our culture through things that we don't even think about, there's reams to be written on it, but I'm just doing what I can.

0: Rhiannon, the history of enslaved people is central to so much of your work. You wrote an opera called Omar with composer Michael Abels, which premiered in 2022. It is based on the life of a real enslaved man, a West African Muslim scholar. Just briefly tell us how you came across his story and what you learned about him, and then we'll hear a clip from that opera.
1: Well, it was the marvelous folks at the Spoleto Festival in South Carolina who actually approached me about it. I mean, they asked me if I knew his story, and I was like, what? Who? I grew up in North Carolina. I mean, this is the sad thing. You know, this is a story that every school child should know in North Carolina, and I'd never heard of Omar Ibn Said. So when they offered me the chance to write an opera on it, I just grabbed it. I figured this has to happen because he's such an incredible figure, and we're just so lucky to know about him.
0: He was what, the only enslaved man in the United States to write a biography or history in Arabic?
1: As far as I know, he was also the only enslaved person that we know of to have written their autobiography while they were still enslaved. He was never freed. And so that is a remarkable thing. And also, he's not the only man to write in Arabic, but he was the only autobiography. And just the amount that he could remember from the Quran, the choice of verse that he quoted, he was really saying a lot of things in the only way that he was allowed.
0: And we have a clip from that opera here. This is Jemez McCorkle singing the title role in a San Francisco opera performance in November of 2023.

That was Jemez McCorkle in the title role of Omar. I'm going to make a hard turn here and ask you, because I have to, about Beyoncé. You played banjo and viola on Texas Hold'em, which was on her 2024 album, Cowboy Carter. Also want to play a bit of that here and then ask you about that.

0: I love the beginning to that song. That whole album really amplified or started in some circles a conversation about the role of black performers in shaping American country music historically. And you, you know, were asked to be on that album. How did it feel to be part of that?
1: I'm a banjo player, and when I'm asked to play the banjo, I'm going to play it. I've never met Beyonce. You know what I mean? Like,
0: yeah.
1: For me, it was an opportunity to be, have greater exposure in the black community because, you know, mainstream black community, there was not a lot of interest in what I've been doing, which is fine. Neither in mainstream culture or in general. So I'm always trying to find the folks like me who want to come into this music. And so I just want to be available to them. Mm. So that for me, it was an opportunity to reach out of where I have been sort of sequestered in my NPR world, you know, and it did that. I did it for the mission.
0: You have said that the history of the banjo you teach is an inclusionary history. It is not exclusionary. Why is that a point that you feel needs to be made?
1: Because we, you know what we do? Oh, are you saying we can't have that? Are you saying it's not ours anymore? And I'm just like, no, actually, the actual history is really interesting. It's actually more inclusive because I always say the banjo is everybody's instrument. The banjo belongs to everyone because everybody played the banjo. The banjo didn't just exist in the Appalachian Mountains. The banjo was everywhere. The banjo was being played in the cities. It was being played in military bands. It was being played in Ivy League banjo orchestras. It was being played on the streets. It was being played in the mountains. It was being played in Australia, in people's parlors, out in the fields, by the river. Some of the early ragtime music was played on banjo first. You know, Scott Joplin's mother was a banjo player. Like, the banjo is everywhere. It is how people who had nothing, black, white, brown, whatever, could make a culture.
0: Rhiannon Giddens, thank you so much for taking the time to speak with us.
1: You're welcome. Sorry I talk so much.
0: I love that you're passionate. It's wonderful.
2: I don't know where I'm going, but I'm on my way. Lord, if you love me, keep me, I pray.
0: Musician Rhiannon Giddens joined me from Ireland, which has been her home for a decade now.

0: Coming up, in apartheid-era South Africa, black people had little or no access to higher education. Up next, how much has changed over the past three decades? That's coming up on The World.
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5: I'm Marco Werman. In apartheid South Africa, young blacks could only dream of going to college like they saw their white counterparts doing. Racial exclusions kept them from studying, which meant they were also blocked from career opportunities that a university degree could open up. Today, the only restrictions in South Africa to education are defined not by race, but by money and class, which, of course, are embedded in the country's history. In Johannesburg, Elna Schutz has our story.
6: My country has a long history of students standing up for what they believe in. Youth Day on the 16th of June commemorates the 1976 Soweto uprising, in which young people protested against apartheid policies in schools. In 2015, university campuses again flared with tension, this time over costs.
7: Fees must fall! Fees must fall!
6: Fees must fall was their call to action, and they got it.
8: We agreed that there will be a zero increase of university fees in 2016.
6: Then President Jacob Zuma agreed to their main demand. In that moment, it felt like they had changed history, because they had.
9: Things are no longer as hard as they used to be. It's not like before, where totally nobody was getting assistance.
6: This is Nonofo Quentin Olifant, who represents the South African Union of Students. After that year-long reprieve in 2016, fees continued to increase, but more students were able to get into colleges and universities. That's largely because of the changes to the National Student Financial Aid Scheme, or NSFAS. The program allowed students from families with slightly higher incomes to access funding, and funding was given as grants instead of loans. University undergraduate degrees can cost around $3,000 to $5,000 US a year, and NSFAS also covers accommodation, books, and more. Essentially, the dream of accessible education became possible for more people.
9: There are those that we can still today point out and say that because of this model, here you are, you managed to become a beacon of hope at your family and at your community.
6: But in recent years, NSFAS has faced budget shortfalls, corruption scandals, and governance crises. While politicians debate how to administer funds, students on the ground are still struggling. It's around noon at the University of Witwatersrand. With seven campuses and around 42,000 students, this school in the center of Johannesburg is considered one of the top 1% of universities in the world. For lunch, students can bring their own food, go to cafeterias and on-campus restaurants, or come here to the Wits Citizenship and Community Outreach Office, where meals are free to qualifying students. Hand in your student card to one of the volunteers and wait in line.
10: 276, 277.
6: When your number is called, go to the red metal shipping container where another student will hand you your portion.
10: So today for lunch we have chicken agni.
6: Every weekday the WCCO office feeds around 1,000 students. Today is a Thursday, so they're also handing out food parcels, rice, baked beans, and a jar of mayonnaise. Simple things to keep a busy student full. One of the volunteer leaders here today, Fumani Samlata, has been using the service for about 3 years.
11: I remember I was sitting in class and I didn't have any money for lunch on that day. And then my friend was sitting next to me. He's like, yo, do you want to go grab lunch? Just bring your student card. I was like, hey, nah, I'm scared. I don't want to use my student card because if I use my student card, then I'll accumulate debt. I was like, no, it's free. Come see.
6: While his study fees have been covered by scholarships and NSFAS, he still has difficulty making ends meet. Zomlata recently finished his undergraduate degree, but some of his classmates were missing from the graduation stage.
11: A lot of my friends did not graduate because of student debt. It's a very sad situation because you don't know where you're going to get the funds from.
6: Universities will withhold diplomas if students are in debt. So students who have finished their studies can't do anything with their degree. It's part of what analysts call the student debt trap that many of the country's working class are caught in. Zomlata says this traces back to the inequalities that apartheid ingrained in the country. Historical patterns of segregation and exclusion continue to affect young black South Africans.
11: Most of us are from a family of working class people who are also children of working class people. So it seems as if it's too difficult to get out of that working class cycle.
6: This is such a deep running issue that the Fees Must Fall protesters coined a term for it. The missing middle. Students who struggle to pay for tuition and expenses, but who aren't poor enough to qualify for enough government support to cover the gap. Mabalane Nzapeza Nzedenzi is the student development coordinator of the office handling the food program. He says there's more funding support for the missing middle than before, but the problem has increased as the middle class has expanded.
12: It's still a problem that we've seen. In fact, it has even grown more than before, because as the middle class grows in South Africa and the classification of middle class, it becomes difficult.
6: In his work with students, he's found that these gaps in funding show themselves in more ways than hungry youngsters and missed graduations. Especially if students are coming from more rural, underserved areas of the country, they'll go to great lengths to keep studying.
12: The fact that they're coming from far, we are faced with a huge problem of homelessness.
6: I spoke to students who slept behind the library in the open winter air with only their book bags for comfort. Some kept belongings with friends and sneaked into campus residences for a quick shower. Civil engineering student Raymond Rolani Ngona came from a village a few hours away from Johannesburg, which is in the Gauteng province.
13: I remember I also had to go to school and ask my teachers to financially contribute a bit in terms of enabling me to travel from home to Gauteng.
6: It took a lot from his family and community to get him to university, but at the beginning of his second year, he couldn't afford a place to live.
13: So what I did was to decide to sleep at the computer labs. And during that time, there was no one that I would say was helping me with, financially. And so I had to make my way around, making sure that I eat. I don't sleep on an empty stomach. I study, I attend classes.
6: If that's what it takes to make your family proud and get that promising future in the form of a degree, that's what students will do. Access to higher education has improved, but the legacies of exclusion remain, and so does students' resilience. There's a long history of South African students who have fought for their right to education. And as Ndendenzi from the food program reminds me, change is always possible.
12: Collaborative effort needs to happen from both private and government institutions. And once we solve the institutions of higher learning problems, we can solve a whole lot of problems within our country.
6: For The World, I'm Elena Schutz, Johannesburg.
0: 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I'm Carolyn Beeler.
5: And I'm Marco Werman. 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
2: 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Starting in Sunnyvale, here's Gretchen Lancor.
15: With a crash for 101, it's in the southbound direction, approaching 237. An SUV and a pickup are blocking the right lane. Traffic backed up to Moffett Boulevard, and in San Mateo, a crash for 101 northbound before 3rd Avenue. Three vehicles involved in this injury crash that's been moved over to the shoulder. Tow crew's still on the way, and traffic is slow from Hillsdale Boulevard. Gretchen Lancor for KQED.
2: 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It's 3 p.m.
16: Good evening, I'm Amna Nawaz. Jeff Bennett is away. On the NewsHour tonight, Israel and Hezbollah agreed to a ceasefire, but not before a heavy bombardment killed dozens in Lebanon and delayed negotiations between the U.S. and Iran. Why breakthrough weight loss drugs might have other potential health benefits, including a reduction in cancer risks.
17: I think that we are standing really at the precipice of a massive possible shift in the global health burden, not only of obesity, but obesity-related cancers.
16: And the Obama Center opens to the public and offers a new vision for presidential legacies.
18: The exhibits here focus not just on policies, but on the shared values that make democracy possible.

0: 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The Judy and Peter Blume Kovler Foundation, upholding freedom by strengthening democracies at home and abroad. 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
1: Welcome to the NewsHour. Heavy overnight fighting in southern Lebanon between Israel and Hezbollah militants threatened today to derail the initial U.S.-Iran agreement to end the war. But a last-ditch effort to secure another ceasefire succeeded, for now. And the Americans and Iranians plan to meet soon to begin to hammer out a longer-term accord. Our White House correspondent Liz Lander starts off our coverage again tonight.
2: From dusk till dawn, Israeli missiles rain down on more than 100 targets, rocking southern Lebanon and clouding the horizon with smoke. More city blocks reduced to rubble. Lebanese health officials reported nearly 50 people killed. They did not say how many were militants. The strikes appeared to be the last shots against Hezbollah before a commitment to calm. A U.S. official confirms to the NewsHour that Israel and the Iran-backed militant group agreed to a conditional ceasefire facilitated by Qatar and the U.S. But Israel says that it's keeping its forces inside Lebanon. And after reasserting its right to self-defense, appeared to hit Hezbollah after the ceasefire began.
3: We are maintaining a forward defensive presence as long as there's a threat. As long as Hezbollah remains a threat, we will remain forward positioned.
2: Israel says its latest strikes were to avenge four of its soldiers who they say were killed in a Hezbollah attack inside Lebanon. Israel's ramped up fighting in Lebanon and its rhetoric has threatened to unravel a new round of talks between the U.S. and Iran. Both Washington and Tehran reached an agreement to stop the war on, quote, all fronts, including in Lebanon. A war of words spilled out across social media earlier today. Israel's hardline national security minister, himself convicted of terror offenses in Israeli court, wrote, quote, "With all due respect to the Americans, the blood of our sons and the security of our citizens are not forfeit. All of Lebanon must burn." Iran's top diplomat replied, calling the Israeli government a, quote, "genocidal death cult whose, quote, only interest is permanent war." Far from the battlefront to a placid lakeside in Switzerland, heavy security remains in place. And mediators from Qatar wait at the lavish resort that's set to host the next round of peace talks between U.S. and Iranian negotiators.
4: All right. Good morning, everybody.
2: Vice President J.D. Vance delayed his trip for today's scheduled meeting near Luzerne, the White House citing logistics that have, quote, never been simple or predictable. No word on when the direct talks will begin.
5: Bravo.
2: That abrupt postponement comes just days after President Trump signed the preliminary deal to try and end the war.
5: It's 60 days. I have to make a deal. Otherwise, we will do things that won't make them happy. But I don't think it's going to get to that. I think it's going to be very good.
2: The president showed little concern about the talks as he unveiled a new Air Force One Boeing 747 today, a refitted $400 million jet gifted to him by Qatar. And in a new interview with Axios, taped before last night's violence, Mr. Trump defended that deal and said the fighting exacted total surrender from Iran.
6: And it certainly brought Iran to the table more than before. However, beginning a conflict, you had talked about you only wanted unconditional surrender. And
7: well,
6: the MOU doesn't look like unconditional surrender.
7: Well, it really probably is unconditional surrender.
6: It is?
7: I think so.
2: Speaking on the Today Show, former President Barack Obama criticized the conflict and lamented the U.S. withdrawal from his own nuclear deal, the JCPOA, which President Trump scrapped in his first term.
8: We've now fought a war, spent billions and billions of dollars, you know, put an enormous strain on our military. A lot of people have died, and it feels like we're back where we were before we started the war, except maybe a little bit worse.
2: As for the state of the talks, Iran's foreign ministry says plans are still underway to host a meeting with the U.S. in the coming days. But that's only if fighting does not return to Lebanon. For the PBS NewsHour, I'm Liz Landers.
1: So what are the prospects that the Israel-Hezbollah ceasefire will hold and for how long? For insights, we turn now to Rob Malley. He was the U.S. Special Envoy for Iran during the Biden administration and was also part of the team that negotiated the 2015 Iran nuclear deal during the Obama administration. He's now a senior fellow at Yale and president emeritus of the International Crisis Group, where he directs their Middle East program. He joins us tonight from Abu Dhabi. Rob, welcome back to the NewsHour. Let's just start with that first question here. In your view, how real is the possibility that the fighting in Lebanon, Israel and Hezbollah, neither backing off, how real is the possibility it could derail the entire process moving forward?
9: Well, you know, this is a deal that is brimming with ambiguity, with discrepant interpretations, room for discord, nowhere more violently than when it comes to Lebanon. And that's because in that case, Israel's position is we should have a free hand to take the action that we believe is necessary for our self-defense, for our security, and we're certainly not going to withdraw from southern Lebanon. Iran takes the view that the deal provides for a comprehensive ceasefire, which they interpret as meaning respect for Lebanese sovereignty and therefore an end to the occupation. And the U.S. doesn't really seem to know what it wants other than to scramble repeatedly to salvage the deal. So it probably is the most delicate piece of the deal at this point. And the question is going to be, does U.S. put enough pressure on Netanyahu? Is Netanyahu prepared to alienate his political base, which is not happy about an imposed ceasefire? And is Iran prepared to turn a blind eye to some violations of the ceasefire so long as they don't cross a threshold? And that's a delicate balancing act we've seen play out today. And I suspect we're going to see it playing out over the days to come.
1: As I mentioned, you're joining us from Abu Dhabi. Tell us how this deal, the news events of the last few days, the framework deal, the details that have come out, the limited now tenuous ceasefire between Israel and Hezbollah, how is all of that resonating in the Gulf region?
9: So I just heard Vice President Vance saying the difference between this deal and the JCPOA is that whereas in 2015, the Gulf countries were apoplectic about the deal, now they're enthusiastic. I'd say that's overstated. It is true that they are much happier today than they were in 2015, but that's not because they love this deal. It's because they wanted an end to this war. This war was costing them economically. It was costing them in terms of their image of stability, security, the financial hub that is Dubai, right near where I am today. So they're relieved that it's over. They're quite skeptical that this deal is going to come to fruition in terms of the greater, broader deal that's supposed to occur in 60 days. But at this point, what they want to do is make sure that the fighting doesn't resume and get to negotiations.
1: How do you see this deal, the negotiations moving forward? Because I should point out, when the details first came out, there was a lot of criticism about what Iran got from the deal versus what the U.S. got. You supported the agreement. You said that it was preferable to any of the alternatives on offer, period. Why? Where do you think it leads next?
9: So the first thing, for me, what is the target right now? What is the real object of criticism is the war, not this deal, this memorandum of understanding, which is necessary to end it. And so, yes, when you have a war that is catastrophic, that leads to strategic failure, strategic defeat by the U.S., you can't get the ideal deal that you'd want. You get a deal that at a minimum does two things, ends the war, opens the Strait of Hormuz. That's what it does. And that's what I say. We should welcome it. By the way, you know, when people say that it surrenders so much for Iran, let's not forget how much Iran has lost as a result of this illegal, unnecessary, unjustified war. You know, hundreds of billions of dollars of losses, a 10% drop in their GDP is what the estimate is at this point. So the benefits they're going to get in terms of some oil sales, perhaps some access to their frozen assets, that's peanuts compared to what they lost. When the critics are talking about the big deal, that the big amounts of money that Iran might get, That's if they get the nuclear deal, which we're far from achieving at this point, and I think there's every reason to be skeptical that they'll get there. So at this point, they're not getting that much. They still suffered far more than they're going to receive. I'm not sure why people should look at that and say that Iran has somehow plundered the U.S.
1: Well, this leads me to what we've heard from Vice President J.D. Vance as well, which is that Iran is somehow economically incentivized to change their behavior. Do you agree with that? I mean, what have you seen from this regime, from Mujtaba Khamenei in particular, that says Iran could change its behavior because of economic incentives?
9: It's a great question. You know, obviously, there's going to be a debate in Iran between, in the leadership, between those who say, we now have this opportunity, let's make some concessions, not the grand transformation that the Trump administration is talking about, but some serious concessions in order to get genuine economic relief. And others were going to say, we can't trust the United States. They've betrayed us more than once, and this president twice in the last year. We can't trust their promises. We have shown that we have more leverage by closing the Strait of Hormuz than anywhere else. So let's not accept this, and let's not give up our ideological creed for the sake of an unreliable president. So I think there's going to be a debate. My hope is that some economic incentives are going to be enough to get Iran to move from where they are now. I'm not somebody who believes that this is going to happen overnight, that it's going to be a 180-degree transformation. But I do think that what is needed is real economic incentives, with the Gulf countries I'm in right now are prepared to give in exchange for concessions by Iran.
1: So I have less than a minute left. I have to ask the big question here, which is, now the 60-day clock has begun. Do you see this leading to some kind of lasting nuclear deal?
9: I think the notion that in 60 days they're going to be able to resolve all of the issues pertaining to sanctions, all of the issues pertaining to the nuclear program, is virtually impossible. What I think is possible is either progress that incentivizes both to get an extension, which is contemplated by the deal, or mini deals, small nuclear steps, plus small sanctions relief, something better than a breakdown, which would lead to resumption of war, closure of the Strait of Hormuz, with all the damage that we've already witnessed.
1: All right. Rob Malley, President Emeritus of the International Crisis Center, joining us tonight from Abu Dhabi. Thank you so much for your time.
9: Thank you.
1: In the day's other headlines, national weather officials are warning of significant and potentially life-threatening flash flooding across the Gulf Coast and southeastern U.S. as the remnants of Tropical Storm Arthur sweep across the region. In Mississippi, strong winds dislodged this storage trailer, and some areas in the state have seen about a foot of rain. The governor says there's been at least one storm-related death. Also today...
10: Unbelievable.
1: Louisiana is under a state of emergency as floods destroy homes and threaten lives and even livestock. These pigs were plunged into a powerful current. Their owner says they are now safe. In the UK, at least one person has died after two trains collided north of London this evening. Aerial footage shows what looks to be the front of one train entangled with the back of another, with emergency personnel attending to the scene. Police say that a number of people have been injured, but at last check provided no further details on casualties. According to rail tracking websites, both trains were traveling south when they collided outside the town of Bedford, about 60 miles north of London. Also today, British Prime Minister Keir Starmer said he would not, quote, walk away from any threat to his leadership after his chief rival within the Labour Party won a seat in Parliament. Andy Burnham's victory, alongside some festively dressed fellow candidates, is a major step towards challenging Starmer as head of the party and leader of the country. Burnham has been the mayor of Greater Manchester and is known as the King of the North. At a victory rally today, Burnham told supporters about his plans to address the nation's affordability crisis and to alter the nation's politics.
11: It is our last chance to change, but we're going to take it, aren't we? We are going to take that opportunity, and we are going to lay out a new path for Britain.
1: Starmer congratulated Burnham on his win, but told the BBC that an intra-party contest would plunge Britain into what he called chaos. The Prime Minister's future has been in question since his party suffered bruising losses in local elections last month. Italy's foreign minister has canceled a trip to the U.S. amid a broader pushback against President Trump's comments about the country's prime minister, Giorgia Meloni. In an interview with an Italian broadcaster, Trump claimed that Meloni begged him for a photo op at the recent G7 summit in France and that he felt sorry for her. Meloni fired back on social media, saying, "Italy and I do not beg."
12: Some things deserve an immediate response. Donald Trump's statements are completely made up. I am frankly astonished. I don't know why the President of the United States behaves like this towards his allies. It is not the first time.
1: The right-wing Meloni had been considered one of Trump's closest political allies in Europe, but their relationship has been strained by Meloni's refusal to back Trump's war in Iran. There's been a flu outbreak at an Air Force base in Texas just weeks after Defense Secretary Pete Hegseth ended mandatory vaccines for service members. Multiple media outlets are reporting there are more than 150 cases at Lackland Air Force Base at Joint Base San Antonio. An Air Force spokesperson is cited as calling the outbreak localized and saying mitigation measures are in place. In April, Hegseth announced that he was rolling back a decades-old mandate requiring that U.S. military personnel get an annual flu shot, saying the mandate was, quote, overly broad. In New York City, the union representing horse-drawn carriage drivers says rides are on hold until at least Tuesday after a young tourist was killed. The pause is intended to allow time to review safety protocols after 18-year-old Ramanch Mahajan died this week after hitting his head when the horse of the carriage he was riding in bolted. Authorities believe he's the first person to die in such an accident since the rides were introduced more than 150 years ago. But it is the eighth horse-related incident in the park in just over a year, and it's raised new calls to ban the practice. Financial markets were closed today in honor of the Juneteenth holiday. It marks the date in 1865 when Union troops arrived in Texas with an order declaring that the state's enslaved people were free, more than 2 years after the Emancipation Proclamation. Former President Joe Biden signed a bill making it a national holiday 5 years ago, and it's often marked with parades, music, and fireworks at events across the country. And legendary TV director James Burrows has died. Over a five-decade career, he brought us some of the most iconic sitcoms in history. On shows like Cheers, which he co-created, Burrows set a tone of humor and heart, giving viewers quick one-liners, memorable characters, and places where, yes, everybody knows your name. The 11-time Emmy winner also directed every episode of Will and Grace during its original run, plus shows like Taxi, Frasier, and

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1: 8 American adults. William Brangham has more.
2: The results in these cases come from what are known as observational studies, not more rigorous clinical trials. And researchers say there are still many open questions. That said, this was the hot topic at a recent conference of America's top cancer doctors, where a number of observations all pointed in the same direction, that GLP-1s appeared to help fight cancer above and beyond the benefits that you'd expect from weight loss alone. So to understand these implications and the limitations of these studies, we turn to Dr. Neil Iyengar. He's director of breast oncology and cancer survivorship at the Winship Cancer Institute at Emory University. Dr. Iyengar, thank you for being here. There is this growing body of observational evidence that GLP-1s do seem to help with regards to cancer. Big picture, what have those studies found?
3: Well, thanks for having me. I think this is really exciting and important data. We've known for a very long time that obesity is associated with an increased risk of at least 13 different cancers, possibly 20 different cancers. And so reversing obesity has been a key area of research. Up until now, we haven't had powerful methods for weight loss as we do with the GLP-1 receptor agonists. These studies that you've pointed out really identify an exciting hypothesis or theory. And I say that because, as you mentioned, these are observational studies, but the data really support the idea that weight loss through a GLP-1 receptor agonist can not only help to prevent many of the obesity-related cancers, but may actually help to prevent a recurrence of some of these cancers even after a cancer diagnosis.
2: I mean, it's quite striking. I just want to read some of the details from some of these studies. One analysis from the University of Pennsylvania found women between the ages of 45 and 80 who were taking these drugs were about 30% less likely to develop breast cancer than those who were not. Another surveyed patients identified with 7 types of early stage cancer and found GLP-1 significantly reduced the risk of spread in 4 of them, lung, breast, colon, and liver cancers. Again, do you believe that this is principally a function of weight loss being the real actor here?
3: I do. It's been clear from prior studies where we've used methods like diet or exercise, which induce lower amounts of weight loss. But even at those lower levels of weight loss, we see some reduction, not as profound as what you've just read, but we see some reduction in the risk of obesity-related cancers. What we do know from studies that have looked at larger weight loss procedures, like bariatric surgery, for example, is that the more weight loss we can induce in people who are struggling with obesity, the lower the risk of developing cancer or cancer recurrence. So it's not surprising that when we look at these large observational data sets, a GLP-1 receptor agonist, which can typically induce 15 to 20% or even greater weight loss, similar to what bariatric surgeries do, that these drugs can also reduce the risk of cancer. And it does seem that it's primarily through the weight loss function. We also know that GLP-1s have some anti-inflammatory effects as well, and we're learning about some possible immune-related effects as well. But I think it's really driven through the large amounts of weight loss that these drugs can induce as opposed to prior or other diabetes drugs, and that's where we're probably likely to see success with the GLP-1s and cancer risk reduction.
2: So let's say those studies go forward and they do show this real effect. How much of a shift would this be in your field of cancer in oncology?
3: I think that we are standing really at the precipice of a massive possible shift in the global health burden, not only of obesity, but obesity-related cancer.

0: We know that 1 in 7 male cancer-related deaths and 1 in 6 female cancer-related deaths are related to obesity. If we can reduce the obesity problem, which we know we can do with the GLP-1s, this really stands to remarkably shift the global burden of obesity-related cancers. But we have to do this cautiously because there are mixed data for the effects on various types of cancers, interactions with different types of cancer therapies. This is why it is so essential that we continue studying these drugs in a prospective, rigorous way so we can optimally and safely use them to reduce cancer burden.
1: I mean, given what we know now, you're a specialist in treating breast cancer. Again, with the data that we have currently, would you suggest to your patients that they take a GLP-1 either for current cancer patients or as a preventative?
0: I think this is a tricky question right now because this is where we have to rely on the available data, which is observational, as we've been discussing. And so where I worry is we don't have data on how the GLP-1s may or may not interact with cancer therapies. So for a patient who has completed their cancer therapy and is cancer-free, I think if they are dealing with obesity, then this could be a successful approach for A, reducing obesity, and B, reducing the risk of cancer recurrence due to obesity. But for patients who are currently on treatment, especially chemotherapy or immune therapy, we don't know yet precisely how these drugs may interact. They may possibly make side effects worse. They may possibly make some treatments like immunotherapy less effective for cancer treatment. That's really where we don't know enough to recommend the use of a GLP-1 in that setting. So ultimately, I would say for a cancer survivor who has completed their therapy and is struggling with obesity, it is worth having that discussion with your oncologist and with your doctors about whether it is safe to use a GLP. But if you're on active therapy, certainly have that conversation with your oncologist. I would caution against it until we generate more data.
1: All right, that is Dr. Neil Iyengar of Emory University. Thank you so much for being here.
0: Thank you for having me.

0: Today, the Obama Presidential Center opens to the public. It follows a celebration yesterday that featured VIPs, members of the Obama administration, and longtime residents of Southside Chicago, where the center is located. Allie Rogan takes a look at what this new center tells us about the sort of legacy former President Barack Obama wants to leave.
1: Former President Obama said he did not want the center to feel like a shrine or a museum, but rather like a representation of an American story still being written, in which his is one chapter.
2: If you come for a day, and you don't have time to see everything, I would urge you to skip the clips of my speeches. You have heard them all before. In favor of the stories of those ordinary citizens who helped make that change happen.
1: Mr. Obama did not mention President Donald Trump, who was not invited, but he did talk about the political divisiveness that's been a hallmark of Trump's two terms. And Obama urged people not to give in to cynicism and despair. For more on what the former president is seeking to communicate through this new institution, I'm joined by Yale University historian Beverly Gage. Beverly, thank you so much for joining us. Welcome back to the NewsHour.
3: Thanks for having me.
1: And I want to take a step back first by asking you, what service do presidential libraries historically play? What purpose do they serve?
3: Presidential libraries have been a really important part of our presidential history. Franklin Roosevelt was the first one to kind of come up with the idea. And they typically have the museum piece, which you see at the Obama Center, but they're also these enormously important research repositories run by the National Archives. That's where historians go to write about all of these presidential administrations.
1: And President Obama specifically said that he wanted his center, he doesn't call it a library, to be something different. In what ways is this different? You mentioned how institutions like these typically are a repository of research information, but this one is different, right?
3: That's right. He said from the very beginning that he wanted this to be different. First, he wants all of the records of his administration to be digitized. And so it's possible that there will never be a research room that historians go to write about the Obama administration. And so I think some historians are a little nervous about that piece. But the other thing that he really wanted to do differently was not to just make it a kind of standalone museum or shrine that's just about history, but to make it this living, breathing community place. And that seems to be what they've really tried to do.
1: Mm. And as we noted, President Obama did not mention President Trump's name during the speech, but during his and First Lady Michelle Obama's addresses, there did seem to be some subtle but deliberate counter-programming to President Trump's vision for America. What sort of message do you think they wanted to convey?
3: Well, the fact that Trump was not only not mentioned, but was not there is pretty significant because these presidential library openings, they tend to be these moments of bipartisan unity. And we saw that with, of course, the Bushes there, but not Trump. And, you know, and to some degree, it's no surprise. Trump has been heaping abuse on not only Barack Obama, but Michelle Obama and all that they stood for years. And I think it's also true that when Trump shows up just about anywhere, he sort of sucks all the oxygen out of the room. And so that may be also part of what they were thinking.
1: It also seemed very intentional that the former president mentioned his former rivals for the White House. He mentioned John McCain and Mitt Romney. Why do you think he went out of his way to mention them?
3: Well, I think that was always part of what Barack Obama stood for. And in this moment, it can seem like a long time ago that such things were possible. But, you know, he tried his very best to stand for a kind of reaching across the aisle, a faith in the American political process, a dignity of the office. And a lot of that Trump has dismissed or run against. But I think Obama's trying to be part of that much longer tradition.
1: The Obamas have largely stayed out of the political fray since they left the White House, but yesterday's events seem to give us a hint of how this president is thinking about his legacy. How so far is he similar and different from those other members of this very small club of former presidents?
3: it is a small club, and lots of different presidents have done this differently. A lot of it has to do with age. So Barack Obama was a young ex-president, and so he had these decades stretching out in front of him to think about what to do with, in contrast to someone like, say, Ronald Reagan or now Joe Biden. It's true that he has been pretty recessive up to this point, has taken that step back that it's often expected that ex-presidents will take. But I think there are a couple of signals here. First of all, you can see him coming into his own a little bit as the community activist of his youth. A lot of this center has that vibe. It's trying to draw upon that history. And then I think he's also trying to recover something of a sense of progress, a sense of optimism, a sense of hope that was always so central to his message that has been just so battered over the past decade. And you can sort of see him coming forth to play that role and try to revive that message once again.
1: Beverly Gage with Yale University, thank you so much for joining us.

0: To further discuss the preliminary deal with Iran, President Trump's record low approval rating on the economy, and more, we turn now to Brooks and Capehart. That's The Atlantic's David Brooks and Jonathan Capehart of MS Now. Great to see you both.
1: Yeah, see you.
0: Let's start off with this memorandum of understanding between the U.S. and Iran that was signed this week. You've both seen a lot of criticism for how much Iran gets versus the U.S. out of this deal. You also may have heard a guest at the top of the show say, look, the war had to come to an end, so that makes it a good deal. We'll see what happens next. David, is the U.S. better off today than it was before the war?
2: No, it's significantly worse off. I'm glad the war's over. I mean, it's good for all of our economy and people stop dying. But listen, in 60 days, Iran may have controlled the Straits of Hormuz. In 60 days, they may be able to restart their nuclear program. I'm highly dubious they're going to give that up. And plus, they've shown they can stand up to the world's greatest military, survive it, and sort of outsmart it. And I'm really struck by Napoleon has this famous phrase that when it comes to war, the moral is to the material as 3-1. Meaning the moral is 3 times more important than the material. And how did the United States, with our military, our economy, our alleged power, lose a war to Iran with their military and their alleged power? And it's because they wanted it more. And they had leadership that was willing to do whatever it took to win the war. And we didn't. We had a president who, I don't want to say chicken out, but he wasn't tough enough to fight this war. Hmm. And you shouldn't start a war you're not tough enough to fight, especially when their response, closing the strait, is the most obvious thing that we were seemingly unprepared for. And so it's a debacle for America.
0: Jonathan, the other point here is, though, what other option does President Trump have? Keep fighting the war, let the strait stay closed? He's under domestic pressure, economic pressure. Was at least ending the war a good first step to move forward?
3: Okay, well, first, is the war truly over? I mean, at least right now it is, as we're talking. But we don't know. Look, the president needed an off-ramp. People have been saying that to him and about him for at least a few weeks now. So finally, he's taken the off-ramp. But I hesitate to call this a deal. You use the right phrasing, memorandum of understanding. The hard part comes now. In these 60 days, these technical negotiations that the Obama administration spent 2 solid, painstaking years. Wendy Sherman, I think she was Assistant Secretary of State, basically moved to Switzerland to help negotiate this. The Secretary of Energy was involved. 5 other countries were involved in the negotiation of the JCPOA, the Iran nuclear deal, and President Trump ripped it up. Does anyone believe he is going to be able to come up with a suitable alternative from their perspective in 60 days? I just do not see it happening.
0: We'll see what happens and continue to follow it. Meanwhile, we know that war was leading to higher gas prices here. Those gas prices, a big concern for Americans, whose number one concern remains the economy. I want to turn to our latest poll numbers here, because our PBS News NPR Marist poll has now found that 33% of Americans say they approve of the way President Trump is handling the economy. That is the lowest since Marist began asking the question back in 2019. The poll also found 78% of Americans say high gas prices have affected their household budget. David, Mr. Trump is not on the ballot this November, but this is certainly not the message that Republicans wanted to be running on. How do you look at this?
2: Yeah, I was sort of struck. One of the things in the NPR PBS poll was 45% of Americans say they are not going to take a summer vacation, in part because of costs. And so that really affects people. And I mean, the American people are really good at understanding when their real wages are going down. They may see their pay going up, but if it's going up slower than inflation, they know right away. And they punish Joe Biden for it. I imagine they're going to punish the Republicans for it. And this was obviously as completely avoidable. We didn't need to go to this war. We didn't achieve much at the war. And we boosted inflation. And that's not going to come down anytime soon. And gas prices are going to come down, but not anytime soon. And the normal rule in politics is how the economy is 6 months before election day determines how people are thinking about it. I can't do the math because that's too hard for me, 11 minus 6, but that's somewhere around 6,
3: five months. We're within that margin of error.
2: So somewhere around now where people are reflecting on there.
0: I was told there would be no math in this job, but please, go ahead. But from Republicans' perspective, how do they manage this? What is the message now going forward?
2: Well, it's super hard to distance yourself from Trump. You can't really run away. You can you know, you can talk about tax cuts and things like that. It's hard to have an economic message when you don't have an agenda anymore. And they don't have much of an agenda right now, and they can try to play the social issues, but just don't think that's going to fly.
0: Jonathan, Democrats now find themselves in the position they don't often, which is the more trusted party when it comes to the issue of the economy. Are they making the most of this moment, in your view?
3: Yes, I think they are, and I think they'll make even more of it if the situation doesn't change by certainly through the summer, but definitely by the fall. I think the problem that Republicans have, this is more of a Republican problem, because they are saddled with an unpopular president who has no message discipline. So Susie Wiles, the chief of staff, in some story that I read a couple of weeks ago, where she said in a meeting, let Trump be Trump, and everyone else in the administration hammer away at costs and affordability and things like that. That is impossible. Absolutely impossible in an administration where the president of the United States, particularly this one, commands the attention of the American people at all times. And what have we seen over all these weeks? The event might be about affordability, but he will venture off into talking about the ballroom and other things that the American people don't care about. They want to know, how are you going to bring prices down? And so as long as the president is doing that and Democrats keep hammering away at affordability, which I think is a part two of what they were doing last year when it came to talking about health care and the danger that was coming to health care, Democrats have been on a pretty good run of showing the American people that things economically just aren't where they should be.
2: One quick thing that could help Republicans is, it used to be you'd have swings of like 60 seats, 40 seats, 26 seats. Those days are long gone because of redistricting. And so now a swing of 7 seats to the Democrats would give them a majority, but that would be a big deal. And we're just not in a world where you have a lot of swing districts.
0: Yeah, we are in a world where there's another problem the Republicans are dealing with. I want to ask you about, and stay with me as I lay this out, because we've seen tension between President Trump and his party before, but not like this week. We saw GOP senators now openly slam the Iran deal, but earlier, the president essentially blindsided Senate Republicans when he basically said that his pick for to be director of national intelligence, a man named Jay Clayton, would not show up to his confirmation hearing hours before it was scheduled to start. And then President Trump demanded that the Republicans attach a stalled election restriction legislation, which doesn't have the votes to pass, to a powerful surveillance bill that needs to be reauthorized that Democrats said they would vote for if Clayton was confirmed. David, if you are Senate Majority Leader John Thune, what do you do right now?
2: I'm trying to think of the last time a president put the kibosh or the slowdown on one of his own nominees. Usually it's the other party that tries to slow down nominees. If you're John Thune, you wake up, you thought you had something going. You got rid of this guy, Bill Pulte. You got a responsible adult
0: Bill
2: in
0: Pulte
2: there.
0: Bill Pulte is the acting DNI.
2: The acting DNI. And you got Jake Clayton. You got a responsible, kind of good nominee. And then I'm sure he's on social media. I'm sure he's on Truth Social when he gets up in the morning. And poor John Thune, he's going, oh, no. And I think what Senator Kennedy said, who doesn't like John Thune? It's like not liking a golden retriever. He's the nicest guy and a very good leader. And he's doing the best he can in hard circumstances without blowing up at Trump, without totally kowtowing to Trump.
0: Yeah.
2: And Trump is just making his life miserable. And I think everybody, Republican in the Senate, sympathizes with Thune right now.
0: Can I just say, making this happen would require that they scrap the filibuster, which Thune has said he would preserve. Do you see him changing his mind?
2: And no, but even if he individually changes his mind, there are a bunch of Republicans who want to keep the filibuster because they value the Senate. They don't think it should be like the House, and the filibuster keeps the Senate a separate body, a little more bipartisan.
0: Jonathan, how do you look at this?
3: Which part of it? I mean, in the case that you laid out and listening to David, that I scribbled down, can't trust the president. The president, we have long known, he values loyalty. But for President Trump, loyalty is a one-way street, which means that if he tells you one day, this is what I want to do, you have to be prepared for the rug to be pulled out from under you. And John Thune has had the rug pulled out from under him so many times this year that I am looking forward to the moment when Majority Leader Thune just blows his top and stands up for his caucus, for the chamber, and also for the Article I branch of the government. I mean, they have long been now, I keep saying this, the staffing arm of the executive. At some point, someone in that Republican majority is going to have to say enough of this. And maybe that will come once all the Republican primaries are over and everyone knows where the ground is. And then maybe they will show some independence. But by then, it might be too late.
0: We will see. Jonathan Capehart, David Brooks, always great to see you both. Thank you so much.
3: Thanks so much.
0: As the rainbow array outside Boston's Institute of Contemporary Art right now suggests, artist Derek Adams is accentuating the positive. He celebrates contemporary Black life and culture, depicting leisure, freedom, and the pursuit of happiness. Jared Bowen from GBH Boston recently sat down with him on the occasion of his first museum survey. It's part of our arts and culture series, Canvas.
1: The work of artist Derek Adams sparkles with unmitigated joy. Who wouldn't want to take a breather atop an ice pop, or delight in dreams of teeming Tootsie Rolls, or be held by family?
4: The attitude of my work is essential and an extension of me as a person. Even when images aren't smiling in my work, people still feel some sense of happiness or peace.
1: That radiance is now felt in full at Boston's Institute of Contemporary Art. All in the new exhibition, Derek Adams, Viewmaster. It's the artist's first ever museum survey and features more than 20 years of painting, sculpture, and performance art. Here you'll find unicorns prance, Beyoncé performs, and one blissed out dessert lover luxuriates in pie.
4: It just shows like this expansive experience that an artist can have when they're driven and focused on trying to create an alternative viewpoint in looking at Black American experience. I'm from Baltimore, and I have a lot of great stories and memories of growing up in Baltimore.
1: Where Adams, who would one day become a teacher himself, says his first classroom was television, in particular PBS, and shows like Sesame Street and The Electric Company.
4: I was a real big TV kid, mainly because I had asthma growing up, and so a lot of the times I spent was at home. Like, I grew up feeling represented. So a lot of things that I'm making in my work are what I felt as a younger person, being seen and being focused on, being appreciated, educated.
1: It also made his a colorful world. His work is resplendent in rainbow hues. And under his design, the museum's exterior is now adorned in color bars, the television programming that once populated airwaves after broadcasting ended each night.
4: And I always thought of the color bar as being like a curtain, and there were people behind it. And so color for me became more strategic, more psychological, thinking about how people respond to color.
5: As you can see in the space, he's a maximalist in every way.
1: ICA assistant curator Tessa Bachiha says the exhibition is like visiting Adams' own New York studio. It's an explosion of ideas, color, and people gathering. And as the show's title suggests, it evokes the nostalgic Viewmaster, the 1939 invention turned childhood staple, offering both entry into myriad worlds and how we see them.
6: Why this moment for the survey?
5: I love that question. You know, we're reflecting on 250 years of the United States as we know it today, and American history is Black history, and American history is the history that Derek has explored throughout his lifetime.
1: One genre to which he's repeatedly returned is portraiture, images of strangers, friends, and his own deeply connected family.
5: So that idea of tracing family over time and tracing what it means to build a home and to build community and to build family over time is so intrinsic to Derek's work.
4: You get to understand how people form images of dignity, images of pride through their posturing, through the way that they hold their chin, the way that they look forward or look down or up.
1: Or how they chill. This glimpse of a pool party is one of Adam's newest works. It's a moment among friends that rang out to the artist like a clarion call that it had to be captured.
4: You can feel the experience of the floaty, and how does that feel to be on something that's levitated. And it's like looking at a Renaissance painting of someone on like a chaise lounge. So it's like a new way of looking at a subject in leisure. I think that's the way to kind of really educate people, especially the new generation of artists, of how to re-examine history and how to tell it the way that you want to tell it.
1: Or mastering the view anew. For the PBS NewsHour, I'm Jared Bowen in Boston.
0: Well, Team USA secured its spot in the World Cup's knockout round with a 2-0 win against Australia this afternoon. It's the first time since 1930 that the American men have won consecutive World Cup matches. It's been a big week as the world watches legends of the sport compete for their countries. Tournament favorites are meeting the moment and underdogs are rising to the occasion. For more, we turn now to Leander Charlockins, who's been covering the Cup for ESPN and Guardian. He's the author of the book, The Long Game, U.S. Men's Soccer and Its Savage Four-Decade Journey to the Top or Thereabouts. Leander, welcome to the NewsHour. Thanks for joining us.
7: Thank you.
0: So let's talk about that big win for Team USA against Australia today. What stood out to you and who in particular on the team stood out to you in that game?
7: I have these moments during this early run at this World Cup where I think to myself, what is going on? Because for my book, I went back and watched every U.S. game they've played at the World Cup back to 1990, and they have never played this well. They have never looked this good. And as you mentioned, they have not won consecutive World Cup games going back to 1930, which was the first World Cup that was ever played. This is only the third World Cup where the U.S. has even had two wins in the entire tournament. The other time was in 2002 when they made the quarterfinals. And what's really striking me in this team right now is that they aren't just still offering that feistiness and that fitness and that physicality that historically allowed this team to compete with more talented opponents, but that they're also combining it with good soccer. It's creative. It's tactically astute. They're really like playing through opponents. The second half against Australia was a bit of a slog and a bit of an attritional war. But, you know, there are so many players playing well right now. Chris Richards in the back, Weston McKennie in the middle, Tyler Adams in the middle, Fuller and Balogun, the striker who forced the own goal that put the U.S. ahead early on for a second time in a row. I believe this is the first World Cup where a team has ever benefited from two own goals, that being the U.S. this time around. Mm-hmm. So there's a lot of players doing their job super well at the moment.
0: Own goals are still goals. We will take them either way. I do want to ask you about some of the biggest names who are playing in this tournament, though. We've seen incredible performances from the likes of Lionel Messi, who scored a hat trick in Argentina's opener. That means he has now tied the all-time men's World Cup scoring record. Kylian Mbappe from France, Norway's Erling Haaland, both scored twice to help lead their teams to wins in the early matches. So on soccer's biggest stage, how are its biggest stars performing?
7: So far, everybody has come out to play other than Cristiano Ronaldo, who is 41 and who looked very static for Portugal. And there's a rising chorus of critics suggesting that that team would be much better off if they left him off the field. But everybody else has been really good so far. This World Cup is off to a really hot start. Lionel Messi, who's about to turn 39 in a few days, had never scored a hat trick at a World Cup before. And he just did it for the first time the other day. And that's ultimately the thing that winds up redeeming the World Cup and that bails out the people who are in charge of putting it on and who, you know, present us with these issues every 4 years. And there's always all this discourse about the problems going into the World Cup. And we certainly shouldn't look away from them. But this is why it works so well as a sports washing project, as kind of this redeeming thing, is because once the soccer start, it's still really great, and we get all the folklore and we get all the fun stories of Boston falling in love with the Scottish fans, and suddenly Lawrence, Kansas is Algerian territory and they're having a great time. It's just really fun, this tournament.
0: There was also some concern about the quality of play with this being the first 48-team World Cup, but I wanted to ask you about some of these underdogs that we've seen performing really well against some of the world's top teams. The Democratic Republic of Congo holding Portugal to a draw, Cape Verde tying Spain. How are you looking at that?
7: Well, what's so funny is that we've only had one 0-0 tie at this World Cup so far, which is the scourge of the soccer hater, right? And that actually turned out to be the biggest upset of the tournament, because that was Cape Verde at its first ever World Cup, in its first ever World Cup game, second smallest country to ever qualify after Curaçao, which is also here, holding the European champion Spain to a 0-0 draw. So there was concern when the World Cup expanded from 32 teams to 48 that would dilute the product and that, you know, there'd be a lot of walkovers, a lot of slaughters. And we really haven't seen that so far. Now, mind you, it's an awfully long tournament, right? The World Cup from the first game to the last one is going to run 39 days. So you do want to kind of pace yourself a little bit if you have any sort of aspiration of still playing in the last week of the tournament.
0: Okay, about 10 seconds left. I have to ask you, can Team USA win in their next match?
7: Against Turkey? Yeah, absolutely they can. And then they seat themselves really well for the knockout stages.
0: We will be watching and waiting and cheering them on. Leander Charlockens, such a pleasure to talk to you. Thank you so much for your time.
7: Thank you.
0: And you can find more of our World Cup coverage online, including a video explaining three ways that this year's competition is different from years past. That is on our YouTube page. Coming up tonight on Washington Week, moderator Jeffrey Goldberg and his panel discuss the U.S.-Iran agreement and whether the world is now a safer or more dangerous place. And watch Horizons this Father's Day weekend. William Brangham sits down with the author of Dad Brain, a new book focused on dads and how their brains transform during parenthood. 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Check your local listings. And that is the NewsHour for tonight. I'm Amna Nawaz. On behalf of the entire NewsHour team, thank you for joining us and have a great weekend.
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0: KQED News with Natalia Navarro is coming up after your traffic update. Starting in Palo Alto, here's Gretchen Lancour.
1: A crash for southbound 101 before San Antonio Road. It's in the third lane from the left, and traffic is stop and go from University. In Sonoma County, a problem for Lakeville Highway. Southbound near Mangle Ranch Road, a two-vehicle crash took down a utility pole, and now grass fire is spreading quickly. Northbound traffic backed up to Old Lakeville number 3. Southbound backed up to Old Lakeville number 1, and fire and PG&E crews are on the way. Gretchen Lancour for KQED.
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2: Now that includes tightening restrictions on medical payouts and car collision lawsuits, and also mandating stricter safety standards for ride-hailing companies to prevent sexual misconduct by drivers. The legislation has to pass by June 25th, which is the last day sponsors can pull measures from the ballot. The Oakland Museum is hosting its annual Juneteenth celebration today, complete with live music, crafting, and a documentary screening. KQED's Eliza Pepple reports.
3: The museum sold over 3,500 tickets to the annual event, which it's been hosting since the 90s. This year, they're partnering with the Black Freedom Fund, which raises money for Black-serving organizations. The all-day event includes live music, food trucks, and dance classes, as well as a screening of a documentary about East Bay artist Mildred Howard. Zabel Kelly Whitley is a museum member.
4: Especially in these challenging times, I definitely wanted to be somewhere that was supporting the Black community and the community at large in this area.
3: Members of the Golden State Warriors and the Valkyries are also there, taking part in hands-on activities and merch giveaways. Juneteenth events are happening all across the Bay Area all weekend long. I'm Eliza Pepple, KQED News.
2: Uber and a statewide group of consumer attorneys have reached a deal to pull dueling initiatives off the November ballot. Now the two sides are working with state lawmakers to pass legislation that will address some of the issues the ballot measure would have addressed. That includes tightening restrictions on medical payouts and car collision lawsuits, and also mandating stricter safety standards for ride-hailing companies to prevent sexual misconduct by drivers. The legislation has to pass by June 25th, which is the last day sponsors can pull measures from the ballot. I'm Natalia Navarro, KQED News.
0: 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It's 4 p.m.
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6: In Denver, I'm Amy Scott, in for Kai Rizdahl. It's Friday, June 19th. Happy Juneteenth. It was a big week for the Federal Reserve. Kevin Warsh's first interest rate meeting as chair, followed by his first press conference, at which he set a decidedly different tone. With me to talk about what we might expect from the new Fed chair and the rest of the week's economic news are Stacey Vanek-Smith with Bloomberg and Jordan Holman at the New York Times. Thanks for joining us.
7: Thanks, Amy.
8: Thanks, Amy.
6: All right, Stacey, let's start with you. What did you make of that first press conference? Anything stand out to you?
7: Oh, yeah. Well, I mean, everyone was watching this press conference to see what Warsh was going to say. If he was going to deliver on what Trump really wants him to deliver on, which is lowering interest rates. And I think the answer is a definitive no. I think Warsh kind of came out as a hawk in this first press conference.
6: We'll talk more about that. But Jordan, what about you? What does the beginning of the Kevin Warsh era look like just based on these initial statements and appearances?
8: Yeah, you know, I spend most of my time talking to executives. And so they were also very much watching to see what to make of how they're planning their businesses and the fact that he did keep the interest rate high. It's kind of more of the same for them, which is more of the same of trying to figure out a complex economy, what's happening with the consumer. And that's just something that's going to continue to play out in this economy.
6: Okay, so Stacey, one change that we got here was no guidance, basically. Kevin Warsh doesn't want to tell us where he thinks the Fed might be headed on interest rates. But we do have the dot plot, right, that shows where FOMC members anonymously think interest rates are headed. And as I think you alluded to, the markets really took those predictions to mean that we will see at least one increase in interest rates this year. You know, is that the right read, do you think?
7: I do think that's the right read, yes. And I think the dot plot, famously, or since Bernanke, through Yellen and Jerome Powell, I feel like the Federal Reserve has been moving towards more and more transparency and openness. And I think Warsh was delivering a message. He did not participate in the dot plot, we think. He's delivering a message that things are just going to be a little more secretive, a little more kind of behind closed doors. But he did give us one really big hint, which was he said, you know, quote, this committee will deliver on price stability, which is essentially Fed speak for we're not going to lower interest rates. But I do actually think even if he came in planning on lowering interest rates, that does seem like an appropriate response to this moment because jobs have looked stronger in the last couple months and inflation has looked higher. So both of those things would be conducive to raising interest rates. So I don't know what his initial plans were, but it seems like he's definitely moving in a hawkish direction.
6: Okay, so Jordan, you know, for those of us who watch the Fed closely, all this is super fascinating. We're always reading the fine print, interpreting body language. But what do you think this leadership change means to the average person or to the business leaders that you talk to?
8: Yeah, I mean, obviously, whatever the Fed does gives them, gives business leaders and thus us consumers who are purchasing their wares or going to their restaurants and whatnot, it gives a roadmap for just possibly how expensive things will be. Should we invest now? Should we not invest now? And when we think about what's really driving the economy, it's really the stock market. And so all of this is important to just think about the next 3-6 months or a year of what our economy and spending could be. And so when I'm talking to executives, this is just another data point that they're putting together, as well as like supply chain and thinking about the disruption from the war, all of those things to just think about what business, what their business will look like and thus how they price things for us, what they offer us, all of that. So it's very important, but it's just one data point that business leaders are looking at.
6: All right. So the big cloud hanging over the economy for the past 100 days or so has been the war in the Middle East. Stacey, we've got this tenuous deal now with Iran, which was looking a bit shaky, you know, even today before Israel and Hezbollah agreed to a new ceasefire. But, you know, compared to before the war and where we are now, how would you characterize the economic impact?
7: I mean, it was huge. Obviously, fuel prices went up, you know, double-digit percentages. We've all seen this change at gas stations, but also fertilizer prices rose, which has pushed up food prices. So I think everyone is hoping that this ceasefire will deliver lower price, that it will hold and it will deliver lower prices for like lower gas prices, lower food prices, which is the kind of thing that can really trickle through the economy. But that is also not certain. Even if the Strait of Hormuz closing and fuel prices rising triggered the inflationary rise, I think we all remember transitory inflation, which was kicked off by supply chain snags during COVID. Even when the supply chain snags went away, the inflation didn't. So I think that is what everyone, including Kevin Warsh, is watching right now.
9: And Jordan, you know, we've talked about how the economy has held up, you know, so maybe surprisingly well, given all of that. And the latest retail sales numbers this week seem to back that up. How are consumers managing to keep carrying this economy, even with the higher prices that Stacey was talking about?
8: Right. Well, I think the context around these retail sales, which cover May, is it was tax refund season, and also is the start of the summer travel season. And so when I was chatting with some CEOs in the hospitality space, and even think about like Airbnb, and you've already set your plans. So that means you're getting your clothes, whatever electronics you need. So that is kind of set. I think one of the questions is, does it continue during the summer? Because as Stacey said, just because we get the deal now, it doesn't mean everything goes back. Prices will still probably be elevated for airline flights, food costs are higher, and then consumers will have to start really thinking about trade-offs. But right now, what we saw with the retail sales might have been a moment in time with that elevated boost of tax refunds.
9: All right. Jordan Holman with The New York Times and Stacey Vanek Smith with Bloomberg. Thanks both of you for joining us and hope you have a good weekend.
7: Thanks, Amy.
8: You too.
9: U.S. markets were closed for the holiday, but we'll have some other numbers for you when we get there.

0: spring housing market can best be characterized as mixed. High prices and high mortgage rates are still keeping many would-be buyers out. And while sales of existing homes picked up in May, the market for new builds is struggling a bit. We learned this week housing starts, that is new construction, fell sharply last month. And in April, sales declined after steady growth since January, which explains why, according to the National Association of Home Builders, nearly two-thirds of builders are offering incentives. Marketplace's Nova Safo has more.
1: Kara Lavender at John Burns Research and Consulting surveys about 300 builders monthly. And she says incentives are now averaging about 7% of the asking price for a property, about twice the pre-COVID average.
2: 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Things like design option spend. 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
3: They'll do free upgrades on build-to-order homes. So if you want that quartz countertop, whatever it may be, the builder may include that at no cost just to get you to sign the deal.
1: Builders might also offer cash for closing costs, and they might, maybe, actually cut the asking price for a home, but only as a last resort, says Robert Dietz. He's chief economist at the National Association of Home Builders.
4: When you artificially lower the price of a home, you're essentially disconnecting that price from construction costs and thus setting expectations in the future that could be difficult to reverse.
1: Often, lowering what the monthly payment will be is a key selling point, experts say. And one way builders have been doing that is by lowering the interest rates buyers pay on mortgages, lower than what you'd get at a bank. Builders do this by essentially buying mortgages in bulk from a lender, says Allie Wolf, chief economist at the housing data and consultancy firm Zonda.
5: Put simply, they shell out a lot of money to then be able to offer these rates lower. That's not something you and I could do. That's only something that the builder can do because they have to put millions of dollars up front.
1: All of this leaves potential buyers with a bewildering array of options. That is, if they can afford to take advantage of the deals in the first place. I'm Nova Safo for Marketplace.

0: Nonprofits tend to be pretty lean operations. IRS data from 2024 says 97% of them in the U.S. had annual budgets of less than $5 million. And well over half were working with $50,000 or less. How these organizations stay afloat can be tricky, as you'll hear in the latest installment of our series, My Economy.
1: I'm Becca Jurdy, Executive Director of Radio Talking Book Service. We read newspapers and magazines for folks who are blind, low vision, or otherwise print impaired, and we broadcast those across the state in Omaha, Nebraska. I came to Radio Talking Book Service as a volunteer, but it was involuntary volunteering. I was convicted of a felony in 2012, and as a result had a fair amount of community service to complete, and they paired me with Radio Talking Book Service. In 2015, I wrapped up the hours and the volunteer coordinator approached me and said, "Hey, we have this part-time office summer gig paid. Would you be interested in applying?" And I thought, yeah, why not? I was at a bit of a crossroads. I was about 3 years sober and I interviewed with the director at the time, and what he described was not going to be simply part-time nor just a summer gig. Like, it was a role that was going to be evolving. And I thought to myself, oh man, I'm going to have to turn him down because I don't think this is for me. And he finally got done with his pitch and he looked at me and he said, "What do you think?" And I said, "Yeah, sounds great." Back in 2015, we were in that mid $200,000 a year kind of budget that goes to make sure that we keep the lights on and that we have recording booths here for our volunteers. It pays salaries. We have a small but mighty team of three. We maintain over 70 subscriptions with 27 newspapers, so that's another big chunk of our cost. But back in 2016, with our endowment, we were relying on it so much, we would have spent it all in 5 years if we were to continue at the rate we were going. I had never written a grant in my life, and so I very quickly took an online grant writing course and just taught myself how to do it on the fly, essentially. I am so grateful that every day I am of service. And I forget that sometimes when I'm crunching numbers and trying to check boxes. And then we'll get a phone call from someone that says, "Thank you for making the Lincoln Journal Star available, because I was able to find a volunteer position as a low vision person, and they have since asked me to be on their board of directors. And I would have missed that opportunity had you not read that newspaper article." It's just, it's kind of incredible.
0: It is incredible. Becca Jurdy, Executive Director of Radio Talking Book Service in Omaha, Nebraska. You know, we always say it, but it's true. We can't do this series without you. So let us know what's going on in your economy. You can do that at marketplace.org/myeconomy.

0: Coming up,
1: the red, white, and blue umbrella.
0: It's a good day to go to the beach. But first, let's do the numbers. U.S. markets were closed for the Juneteenth holiday. Jordan and Stacey and I talked a bit about the uncertainty still hanging over the agreement between the U.S. and Iran. In global energy markets, oil prices moved up and down with the back and forth around negotiations and ceasefires. Benchmark Brent crude futures for August hovered around $80 a barrel. U.S. West Texas Intermediate futures for July danced around $77 a barrel. And where you might be on that supply chain, AAA reports the national average for gas is $3.97. A week ago, $4.10. A month ago, $4.53. Looking ahead to next week, circle Thursday on your calendar for a free ticket to Datapalooza. We've got first quarter GDP revision, May durable goods, and the Fed's preferred inflation measure, personal consumption expenditures. 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
3: 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Good afternoon. It's 4:18. I'm Michelle Hennigan. Gretchen Lancor will be here with your traffic update at 4:29 and then at 4:30 on the California Report magazine. For Father's Day weekend, we meet a single dad in the Central Valley who's raised 8 kids and taught them to box. Plus, San Quentin holds a prom for fathers and daughters. That's on the California Report magazine coming up at 4:30. 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
0: This is Marketplace. I'm Amy Scott.

0: system, or hot sauce. It uses an algorithm to rank which rooms to clean next.
1: You have a device like telling you, move here, move there, like if you were a robot.
0: The app is from Spanish tech company Amadeus. In 2021, it said hot sauce was used by more than 70% of global hotel brands in 70 countries. It promises to speed room turnover and boost worker productivity. But Roldan told me the app sent her zigzagging around the massive hotel with her bulky cart.
1: We literally can waste more than 20 minutes in the travel time. Elevators are busy, the cart is slow.
0: It also tracks her progress throughout the day, clocking when she starts and finishes each room. I asked Amadeus about worker dissatisfaction, but no one responded. Roldan is part of a union of 60,000 hotel workers in Nevada. Soon after hot sauce was introduced, the union started negotiating more autonomy from the app. In 2022, it won.
1: Yes, we go with the instructions, but also if we see that a room is available to clean, we can do it.
0: Unions are in many cases using bargaining to establish basic protections against AI and automation in the workplace. But just 10% of the country's workers are union members, resulting in a patchwork of protection. I met housekeeper Luz Nunez at a resort near Palm Springs in California. She said the app makes her job more stressful. She's not represented by a union. She has a daily quota, and managers can use hot sauce to monitor her productivity. She says if you don't change the bed, they give you 20 or 25 minutes. And if you take longer than that, they'll ask you, why did you take so long? Most days, she logs a 10-minute break but keeps working, fearing she won't reach her quota. Instead, she tries to take it a little easier. She says she doesn't sit down or anything. Rather, she works a little slower. Then she picks up her pace again, ready for the algorithm to serve up another room to clean. In Palm Springs, I'm Rebecca Plevin for Marketplace.

0: On an unseasonably hot day in Venice Beach, California, earlier this year, people were out in force with their beach umbrellas. Bright ones, striped ones.
1: It's a red, white, and blue umbrella.
0: Popping open for shade.
2: It was just $5, and I seen it, and I was like, let me go ahead and get this with the chair, and then I thought it would be beneficial to have shade.
1: When you're under the umbrella, like, you feel, like, that breeze, like, feels nice, and you feel cool.
0: If only cooling the planet were as easy as opening a beach umbrella. Well, what if I told you there are people actually looking into that idea as a real climate solution?
3: So, if we're too hot out here and we want a little bit less sunlight, we can put up the shade, block some of the sun, and cool us off. Obviously, the technology would be different in space, but the concept is exactly the same.
0: Morgan Goodwin is executive director of the Planetary Sunshade Institute. The organization brings together climate scientists, aerospace engineers, and governance experts to study how we could cool the Earth by reflecting sunlight from outer space. Imagine something like an umbrella about the size of Argentina.
3: We need to think of spacecraft or shade craft that are very large and very flat. And so the umbrella is a really good kind of metaphor for that. Instead of one massive spacecraft or shade craft, you would want to figure out the optimal size and then construct a very large number of those to form the kind of a total area that you would need to block.
0: Flying together like a school of fish, sort of?
3: Exactly, yeah. Okay. A constellation would be the celestial term.
0: Right. Other proposals include a shield made up of thin film bubbles or a cluster of solar sails, just hanging out, giving us some shade here on Earth.
3: There's a region of space about four times further away than the moon where objects that are placed there maintain a constant position.
0: This area in space is known as L1 or Lagrange Point 1. It's where gravitational forces between the Earth and the Sun cancel.

0: each other, so objects kind of stay put. That would allow continuous shading of the planet.
1: Think about roughly a 1% dimming of the sunlight, and the climate science that we look to says that would equate to a roughly 1 degree Celsius global average temperature reduction.
0: This idea is in the early stages. It's a tiny field, mostly researchers talking to other researchers, and there would be risks, like termination shock, the sudden warming that would result if the sunshade failed. A planetary sunshade could affect rainfall in harmful ways. Others say investing in tech solutions like this is a distraction from the real solution, decarbonizing our lives. Goodwin says a sunshade is no substitute for reducing emissions and removing some of the carbon we've already emitted from the atmosphere.
1: Even if we do both of those things as aggressively and as well as we possibly can, it still puts us into a climate trajectory that risks catastrophic tipping points. And that's even in those best-case scenarios, which we are not on.
0: A planetary sunshade would also be expensive, in the low trillions of dollars, Goodwin says, though the predicted costs of unmitigated climate change are far greater. And Goodwin says the rapidly growing space economy makes a giant sunshade more feasible. To hear more about that and why many scientists are skeptical of climate interventions like this, check out the latest season of How We Survive, wherever you listen to podcasts.

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1: This final note on the way out. We're in the midst of the first World Cup since prediction markets really took off as a new way to bet on sports. And Bloomberg reports more than $5 billion have been traded on the game so far on the platforms Polymarket and Kalshi. Meanwhile, DraftKings said last weekend was its biggest ever for event contracts, bigger even than the Super Bowl. And while plenty of money is being made, one Polymarket user reportedly lost nearly $9 million when Belgium failed to beat Egypt. They tied 1-1. Think I'll stick with the no-stakes FIFA match predictor. Our theme music was composed by BJ Lederman. Marketplace's executive producer is Nancy Fargali. Joanne Griffith is the chief content officer. Neil Scarborough is the vice president and general manager. And I'm Amy Scott. Have a great weekend. We will be back on Monday.

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1: The California Report magazine is coming up after your 429 traffic update. Heading back to Sonoma County, here's Gretchen Lancour.
2: It's a state alert now for Lakeville Highway, closed in both directions due to a fatal crash that took down a utility pole and started a grass fire. Southbound traffic is being diverted at Stage Gulch, and traffic from Highway 37 should use 121 as an alternate route. There's another crash on eastbound 37 after Skaggs Island Road. Two pickups on the narrow right shoulder. Traffic was already jammed up from Lakeville Highway. Gretchen Lancour for KQED.
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4: I'm Sasha Coca, and this Father's Day weekend on the California Report magazine, we've got a show for you celebrating dads. We'll meet a single dad in a tiny Central Valley farm town who's raised 8 kids and taught them to box, including his daughter, who's become a champ.
5: So when my kids actually said they wanted to be fighters, you know, it put a whole new light in my life.
4: And a father who got to have a very special dance with his daughter inside San Quentin.
6: At the prom, I was looking at you. The best gift I ever received. The best breath that came into my life. What would I have done if you wasn't here?
4: But we're going to start with a story from a daughter who doesn't speak the same language as her immigrant dad. And that's true for millions of us second-gen kids who hear a language at home that we never fully learned to speak. The top 3 languages in that category, Spanish, Chinese, and Tagalog. Reporter Anna Zhou's dad's native language is Mandarin, but up until a few months ago, she could barely speak it.
7: A few times a week, I call my dad over FaceTime to check in with him. He lives in Boston. I'm in Berkeley.
8: Hey,
9: what? 晚上好.
8: 晚上好,你在干什么?我在...
7: He's asking me what I'm doing. I'm trying to say I'm doing homework. I know this word, I just can't remember it. I can feel him waiting.
9: 我在作业...
7: I'm trying to talk to my dad in Mandarin, my heritage language. It's my dad's native language, and one that he spent years tirelessly trying to get me to learn.
9: 我们有一个 assignment.
7: Speaking complete sentences in Mandarin is relatively new for me. Right now, I'm practicing by showing him my house plants.
9: 讲是我的植物。植物。植物。植物。
7: And there's lots of miscommunication in both English and Mandarin.
9: Plants.
8: 计划.
9: I thought plants was 植物.
8: Plants是计划.
9: Plants. My plants.
8: Plants. Plants. 植物.
9: That's what I said. 植物.
7: I've been wondering for a long time why I never learned to speak my heritage language fluently. I'm trying my best, but can't help but feel like I'm a failure. And my dad?
10: It may be sad because, you know, you are not willing to accept it, right? Like, oh, I don't like who I am.
7: My mom is a white American, and my dad is from a small town in Hubei province in China. He grew up poor during the Cultural Revolution, but found his way out through school, where he studied English. My parents met at a time when foreigners in China were scarce. My mom volunteered to go overseas through a special program to teach English at Yangtze University. My dad was also teaching English there. They fell in love and got married in China, and my dad moved to the U.S. with my mom in 1995. But it wasn't an easy decision.
10: Lots of uncertainty. Like, oh, why did I come here? Oh, I came here because I followed my wife. And I came to a new country, a new culture. And I had to start all over again from scratch in terms of my career.
7: He found a job in software development. My dad already spoke English well and began to adjust to life in the United States. A few years later, when my mom got pregnant with me, he knew he wanted to keep part of his culture alive. He wanted his future child to speak Mandarin.
10: You are from a bicultural family. You have the roots in Chinese culture. Ideally, I expect you to be in both cultures. I will be okay if the majority of you will be American, but like a small part of you will still be Chinese.
7: So for the first few years of my life, my dad spoke to me exclusively in Mandarin. But like many other American-born children of immigrants, we ran into one classic roadblock.
10: When I spoke Chinese to you, even though when you understood, you were always responding in English. Like, Anna, 你饿了没有? I'm not hungry. I guess I didn't think much. I just assumed that you would be bilingual.
7: But he never expected me to be so reluctant. Eventually, he stopped speaking to me in Chinese altogether. Even though my dad is fluent in English, our interactions were still limited by a more subtle language barrier. Our conversations were short, and the long conversations we did have were only about logistical stuff like rides to school or piano recital dates. Now that I'm in my 20s and my dad's getting older, I realized I was craving emotional closeness with him, something that I didn't experience a lot growing up. Sometimes I wonder if it was worth it for him to come to the States, leave behind his career, his language, just to have a daughter who barely speaks it. So when I found the time to fit a Chinese for Heritage Speakers class into my grad school schedule at UC Berkeley, I decided to take it. It's designed for students who grew up speaking Mandarin at home, but never learned to read or write. My professor, Cai Laoshi, is standing in front of the chalkboard as she calls on students to talk about whether or not we grew up eating Chinese food. I'm the only one who raises my hand when she asks who among us ate more American food growing up. I say it's because my mom is American. I'm pretty sure she just asked if it was because my mom was the one who cooked more, but she said it so fast, all I can do is shake my head and sigh. Some studies show that a mother's heritage language can influence a child more than the father's, especially when a mom spends more time with the kids than dad. And that's true in my situation. I did spend more time with my mom growing up because she had a more flexible schedule as a teacher than my dad did at his office job. It makes me wonder, if the roles were reversed, would my Mandarin be better? For some of my classmates who grew up with both parents speaking Mandarin, this class is an easy A. But I feel light years behind them. It's kicking my butt. We have homework every day. One assignment that particularly pains me is making two-minute vlogs talking about anything we want in Mandarin.
0: 晚上好,我的爸爸很喜欢和我的好朋友。
7: I probably did 30 takes for the first vlog and had a hard time remembering the tones for 书, which means book, and 树, which means tree.
0: 这棵树, so hard.
7: It's always been hard for me. One of my earliest memories of learning Mandarin was Sunday school at a local Chinese cultural center. I was 7, sitting on my dad's lap, crying in the back of a classroom. I remember fluorescent lights illuminating a textbook I couldn't follow, and I also remember feeling embarrassed, like I was already failing at something I was supposed to inherit. I didn't want to disappoint my dad. He stayed silent. That's what he does when he's overwhelmed. I also was the only biracial kid in the class. The other kids' parents were both Chinese. I wanted to be more like them. And at the same time, I wanted both my parents to be native English speakers, because I didn't want to go to school on the weekends when I could have been playing with my stuffed animals or looking for bugs in the park. My friends from elementary school didn't have to do this, so why should I?
10: That kind of took me by surprise that, you know, you would have so much resistance to learning or speaking Chinese. I guess like a language that your friends, most of your friends, don't speak.
7: This led to countless fights between me and my dad.
10: I mean, the real reason is this probably psychological thing deep down there, thinking like, oh, you know, I'm not Chinese. Everybody around me, you know, speaks English. They speak English in school. They speak English in the kindergarten, in the preschool. So why should I speak another language?
7: My dad's right. As a kid, I just didn't want to be there. I didn't really know why, but now I have the words for it. My professor, Cai Laoshi, told me that hearing shameful Chinese school stories from her students has shaped how she's raising her own daughter to be bilingual.
11: From the very beginning, I already decided to not send her to any Chinese school.
7: She's been teaching Chinese for heritage speakers at UC Berkeley for over 15 years and says forcing kids to go to extra school has a tendency to push them away from their heritage languages. They feel like it's a punishment rather than a privilege.
12: I definitely think going to Sunday school for me really made me hate it. And that's kind of why I, like, you know,
11: yeah,
12: tried to separate myself from it for a while.
11: You're not alone.
7: Hearing her say that validated my feelings from all those miserable Sundays I spent in Chinese class. The way my professor has done it with her 11-year-old daughter is by having a Mandarin-only rule at home. Even that's still hard.
11: When she returns home from school, it's hard for her to do the code switching from like English to Mandarin. So we will remind her to speak Mandarin to us. And when she was really young, we tried to teach her to write and to read. She knows some. She still remembers some, but at this point, we don't want to push her.
7: I decided to talk to one of Cai Laoshi's previous students, Sophia Guo. She started out in the intro class 2 years ago. Both of her parents speak Mandarin, but like me, she definitely had a learning curve. I wanted to ask her if it got any easier, especially the two-minute vlogs.
13: I remember the first couple of ones, I was like mortified, literally. Because I was really insecure about like my pronunciation, you know, it's difficult.
7: She's a PhD candidate at UC Berkeley School of Social Welfare and now is taking Cai Laoshi's advanced heritage speaker classes. She tells me that for her second vlog about surfing, she had to do takes over and over again.
14: 大家好，我今天想要带你们去附近的海滩。
13: I'm trying to say I went out to the water and got on my board and it would just mess up every time or I'd just start laughing, you know, like, sure, maybe some things are mispronounced, maybe some things could have been better, but I started showing people, like I sent it to my mom, I sent it to my aunt or whatever, and they enjoyed it.
7: Since her Mandarin's gotten better, she's seen her parents really open up.
13: I feel like our relationships have improved a lot in the sense that I can see my parents as people, adults, who have their own personalities and they express themselves better in Chinese than in English, though they have been here a long time. And of course, they could say all the same things in English, but you can see it on their faces. They light up and they're like, oh, blah, blah, blah, blah.
7: Talking to Sophia, I realized I wasn't just missing an emotional connection with my dad, but my extended family as well. Before, when my dad called our relatives on WeChat, I was always too ashamed of my Chinese to talk. 3 months into my heritage speaker class, I decided to finally take the plunge. My dad and I call his older sister, my Gugu.
14: Oh, Gugu, 你好啊.
7: She's 74 and still lives in my family's hometown of Songzi. She's my dad's older sister and has a reputation for being assertive and domineering. My dad likes to joke that even their parents were scared of her. Her internet is bad and her accent is different from the Mandarin I learned in school. It's hard, but I can understand more than I used to. I say I want to go to China. I haven't been back in 17 years. She says she'll welcome me back to my 老家, my ancestral home. Literally translated, it means old home, the place your family is from, regardless of whether you were raised there yourself. Hearing my gugu say that feels good. Even though I was aware of what my 老家 was in theory, I didn't know that my family in China actually thinks it's my home. She also says my Chinese sounds good, and my dad tells her he agrees. It's improving. I think taking this class is the first step toward really understanding my dad in the way he always wanted me to. There's a whole other side of him I never really got to know because I was so set on not learning Chinese. And that makes me a little sad. But it's also the start of us being able to talk about bigger things. When I think back to what he told me about his uncertainty moving to the States, did some of that come from a fear of being rejected? And did it feel like when I rejected his language, I was rejecting him too?
10: I think I feel relieved that you now you don't feel like you want to reject that part of your identity. Now you seem so willing to embrace it. At least we carry on a conversation, simple conversation in Chinese, right? That's something that we couldn't do before.
7: I'm far from fluent. I plan to continue with heritage speaker classes. But simply getting to connect with my dad a little more has made learning it no longer feel like a punishment, but an honor.
10: I feel really good. I feel really glad. I feel flattered. That's why I'm so willing to speak to you in Chinese. Like, you know, actually, I'm anxious to speak Chinese to you. Because, you know, for a while, I feel like, oh, you know, we are a little distant. You're closer to mom than you were with me. But now I feel like, you know, you're getting close to me too.
7: This year, I'm going to try to say Happy Father's Day to my dad in Mandarin. Baba. 父亲节快乐.
4: Anna Zhou, she first produced a version of that story for her thesis in the audio program at the UC Berkeley Graduate School of Journalism. Special thanks to Shireen Marisol Meraji. And now we're going to head to the Central Valley, to rural Kings County, to meet a dad and his daughter who share a passion for boxing. Shavana Trejo is getting national attention for her amateur fighting, and her dad is her coach. Alice Daniel brings us the story of how the sport has helped both of them navigate tough times outside the ring, too.
15: Let's go, line up on the front line, front foot, let's go.
4: Michael Trejo is a single dad of 8 children. And somehow, he also has the time to run a boxing gym in Avenal for kids as a volunteer. It's called the Underdogs Boxing Club. It's a small blue building filled with punching bags and a ring.
16: Ready? Okay.
4: Trejo, standing almost 6 feet tall in the ring, asks his 21-year-old daughter, Shavana Trejo, if she's ready to get in with him. Then he asks her something that makes them both laugh.
16: What, that David Benavides?
4: Do that David Benavides, he jokes, meaning she's about to kill it in the ring. He's referring to his daughter's favorite boxer, a 3-time world champ. Shavana says she bet someone else at the club that Benavides would win a recent fight.
17: We had a bet on the board right there, and he bet me, he's like, if he wins, I'll get you gloves. So now he owes me boxing gloves.
16: Sure. 1, 2, 1.
4: All kidding aside, things get serious fast.
18: Shivana punches the mitts her father is wearing with a gusto that belies her small 5'3" frame. Her dad has a calm look on his face as he tells her what punches to throw.
16: Jeff.
18: With her father as her coach, Shivana recently took bronze in her weight class at the Golden Gloves Nationals in Tulsa, Oklahoma. To get there, she first had to win the regionals and then the state Golden Gloves Championship in Pasadena in April. Michael Trejo says he knew his daughter was going to be a star athlete when she was just 4 years old. He took her to a track at a middle school.
16: She was wearing a little dress and some sandals, and I just sat in the bleachers and said, "You want to try running?" She said, "Yeah." So she ran about a mile and a half without stopping at 4 years old.
18: He's been coaching her in boxing since she was 13.
15: On your feet, let's go. Squat, lunge, jump.
18: He also coaches about 25 other kids. A couple of them are pros. Most are amateurs that compete like Shivana. He says he shows up because he wants to be part of something meaningful. If his boxers win, he wins. If they lose, they all learn from the experience. It takes heart, he says, to box.
16: In Spanish, we call it ganas. The will to push and get it done, you know. It's very difficult. But like I tell these kids, if you can do this, you can do anything.
18: Of his 8 children, 4 have boxed. Trejo says he was a tough coach to his older sons, but he's doing things differently with Shivana. He lets her decide how much she is willing to do to become a champion.
16: I didn't want to push her away. I love having her in the gym with me. It's a beautiful thing.
18: A beautiful thing that's been hard won in so many ways. When he was a teenager, Trejo says he loved boxing. He learned the sport on the streets of the nearby farming town, Huron.
16: The back alleys in Huron, there was a boxing trainer back there, and he would kind of let us work out in his backyard.
18: But over the years, a lot changed. He got in a car accident. The backyard gym shut down, and he made some bad choices.
16: After, you know, kind of getting away from the sports scene, I didn't do so well. I did a lot of the things I shouldn't have done. Drugs, you know, streets, just everything you're not supposed to do.
18: By the time he was 23, things were so bad that his first 3 kids were taken away.
16: I had to do something, and I did.
18: He got sober and turned his life around, and he got his kids back. Now he teaches them discipline through sports. Trejo says when he first started coaching his own kids, it felt redemptive. It brought him back to his love of boxing.
16: So when my kids actually said they wanted to be fighters, you know, it put a whole new light in my life.
18: That light now shines on Shivana Trejo. Watch her hit a speed bag. It's pink, by the way, with precision and timing. And you can see why she's won 15 belts. She says boxing is like therapy.
14: I've been through hell. Honestly, I've been through a lot of ups and downs in my life.
18: Her mom, she says, isn't in the picture.
14: Well, she was drug addict. I mean, my dad was too, but my dad changed his life for us.
18: And Shivana says she got bullied a lot as a kid. She was shy and quiet.
14: I would come home with black eyes. I would come home with my hair cut, slang thrown in my hair.
18: But she took her dad's advice and never hit back, except in the ring. Now boxing is where she takes out her anger.
14: Just hitting the bag is just like you're releasing bad, negative energy.
18: As early as middle school, Shivana was competing as an amateur boxer. She was great at other sports, too. As a high school junior, she was on her way to breaking a school record in basketball.
14: I was averaging 35 points a game.
18: When she decided to heed her dad's advice again and focus on just one sport, boxing.
14: My dad's like, "Look, I believe in you. If I didn't believe in you, I wouldn't tell you. You got to pick one."
18: That belief goes both ways. Shivana has a tattoo on her neck of her father's birth year, 1983. She says there's no way she would have gotten this far in boxing without him. Shivana's grandparents also helped raise her. Sometimes her grandma, Blanca Trejo, comes to the gym to watch her son and granddaughter.
19: I think they make a great team. They talk a lot to each other, make decisions together. I mean, the love is there.
14: Move the other way. Go.
17: Good. There you go.
18: Shavana is already passing on the skills she learned from her dad. Today, she gives her 8-year-old brother, Jaden, boxing tips.
17: Good. Yeah. Here you go.
18: Shavana says family is what inspires her to fight hard. Her dad, she says, has sacrificed a lot for her athletic career, sometimes even missing work to support her matches.
14: And we were tight on money. That's something that I wish I can give back to him one day.
18: Shavana hopes to make her dad proud by eventually becoming a full-time professional boxer. Her dad wants that too. But ultimately, what's most important, he says, is that she's able to stay standing on her own 2 feet in life, both inside and outside the ring.
4: That was reporter Alice Daniel in Avenal with a piece she originally reported for KVPR. And now we're going to hear from a father who doesn't get to see his daughter nearly as much as he would like to. Daryl Sadiq Davis is incarcerated at San Quentin. Last year, the prison held its very first prom, a chance for fathers to have a dance with their daughters. After an 8-week parenting class, Sadiq and other incarcerated dads got all dressed up and stepped into a space that felt nothing like a prison. It was a chance for these men to show up as fathers. And as part of the podcast Uncuffed, made by audio producers who are incarcerated, Sadiq wrote this letter to his daughter, reflecting on that special day.
20: Dear Anaya, recently I was able to do something a lot of fathers never done. Dance with you, my daughter. San Quentin hosted a parenting prom for incarcerated fathers. It was my first prom, and you were my first prom date. It felt like a fairy tale. I was wearing a tuxedo, and you had on a black dress and your favorite Jordans. I cried the moment I hugged you. The corsage I gave you was wet with both our tears. The chapel of San Quentin was plushed out. Red carpet, buffet table, mood lighting. But even though it was all so perfect, a lot was going through my mind. I was thinking back to the time where your mom first told me she was pregnant with you. I told her I didn't want any kids. Have an abortion. Now I got to hold you while we're dancing, thinking. I almost didn't have this. I almost didn't have you. It hurts even admitting it. And if it makes you feel a certain way, I get it. I was young and didn't look at the world the way I do now. But here, at the prom, I was looking at you. The best gift I ever received. The best breath that came into my life. What would I have done if you wasn't here? At the end of the night, all the dads stood together and sang to all the girls who came in. It's so hard to say goodbye to yesterday. Now I know. And it really was so hard to say goodbye to my perfect daughter and to the perfect prom. I actually felt free for 6 whole hours. Anaya, you are the love of my life. This is only the beginning of memorable times. Some way, somehow, I'm always mentioning you. I'm here at San Quentin just to be closer to you. And I'm doing my best to prepare myself for when I get the chance to be out there with you. Sincerely, your dad.
4: Daryl Sadiq Davis with a letter to his daughter, Anaya. It comes to us from the podcast Uncuffed, made by audio producers who are incarcerated. This story will also be featured in Uncuffed's upcoming season. New episodes drop July 15th. And that's it for the California Report magazine this week. We're a production of KQED in San Francisco. Our senior editor is Victoria Malleon. Susie Racho is our director producer. We had additional help this week from Pauline Bartoloni. Our engineer is Brendan Willard. Srishti Prabha is our intern. I'm Sasha Koka. You can catch all of our California stories on our podcast, The California Report Magazine. 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
1: The California Report comes on again this evening at 6:30. All Things Considered is coming up after your traffic update starting in Hayward. Here's Gretchen Lancour.
2: With a stall for 880 northbound at 92, it's blocking the center lane, has traffic backed up to Whipple Road. And for the Bay Bridge, westbound 80, at 9th Street, a two-vehicle crash reported with no lane details yet, but CHP's on the way there. Metering lights are on, and it's solid over the span from the incline to 101. Gretchen Lancour for KQED.
1: 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Running through June 28th. More info at berkeleyrep.org. I'm Michelle Hennigan, and you're listening to KQED 88.5 San Francisco and KQEI 89.3 North Highland, Sacramento. 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
21: The U.S. is clashing with Iran over control of the Strait, but Israel's clashing with Iran over control of Lebanon.
22: Fighting between Israel and Hezbollah delays peace talks on another front that now postponed talks to end the U.S.-Iran war. Today is Friday, June 19th, and this is All Things Considered from NPR News. I'm Mary Louise Kelly. President Trump had the Lincoln Memorial reflecting pool painted a color he described as American flag blue. So why has the water turned green?
23: It's actually a pretty commonly well-known thing. It's called New Pond Syndrome.
22: Also, NPR's Code Switch examines who gets compensated after being harmed by the government.
24: When it comes to black Americans, Congress doesn't even have the will to study what happened, let alone do anything about it.
22: And Pixar just managed to land a song on top of the Billboard Hot 100, which might have a little something to do with who's singing it. Taylor Swift, Now News.
25: Live from NPR News in Washington, I'm Libby Casey. Secretary of State Marco Rubio says another round of talks between Israel and Lebanon will be held next week in Washington, D.C. This will be the fifth round of direct political talks between the two sides and will take place at the State Department. NPR's Jackie Northam reports.
26: Secretary Rubio held a phone call with Lebanese President Joseph Ayoun, during which he reiterated the need to disarm the Iranian-backed militant group Hezbollah and reestablish control over all Lebanese territory. That's according to a State Department readout of the conversation. Hezbollah has in the past rejected any peace deal between Israel and the government of Lebanon. Rubio also stressed that bilateral negotiations between Lebanon and Israel represent the only feasible path to ending recurrent cycles of violence. Meanwhile, Israel and Hezbollah have agreed to a ceasefire after intense fighting threatened to derail fragile peace talks between the U.S. and Iran. Jackie Northam, NPR News.
25: Researchers and other data advocates are calling on the Trump administration to revoke a new ban on a certain type of data privacy protection at the Census Bureau. NPR's Hansi Lo Wong reports.
27: Federal law requires the Census Bureau to keep people anonymous in its statistics. The Trump administration has banned one of the main ways the Bureau has done that, adding what's known as statistical noise to make certain data fuzzy, especially data about local areas and minority populations who could be easy to identify. In a statement, Commerce Department spokesperson Kristen Eichemer says the indiscriminate use of noise infusion has undermined confidence in the department's products and cast doubt on their integrity. Eichemer did not respond when NPR asked for examples. Beth Jarris of the Association of Public Data Users is concerned the ban comes with little explanation.
28: It takes the public out of the process. It takes the experts out of the process. This feels very much like a political choice.
27: The Census Bureau took down multiple pages about data privacy protections from its website. Hansi Lo Wong, NPR News.
25: The Obama Presidential Center opened this week in Chicago, and as NPR's Tamara Keith reports, it presents an America where the past 10 years never happened.
29: President Trump isn't a presence in the Obama Presidential Museum, though many of the milestones on the timeline of Obama's two terms displayed in the museum have since been reversed by Trump. And in his speech dedicating the center, Obama criticized his successor without saying his name.
30: For us to give it now, after all this country's been through,
0: to cynicism and division would be a betrayal of our founding ideas.
29: Trump, on the other hand, criticizes Obama by name frequently and without prompting.
5: And Obama wouldn't do it.
29: Like at his G7 press conference this week, where he said Obama's name 8 times. Tamara Keith, NPR News, Chicago.
25: U.S. gas prices have fallen to just below $4 a gallon on average for regular for the first time since March. It's still 25% more costly than a year ago. It's NPR.
6: Live from KQED News, I'm Natalia Navarro. Waymo is issuing a recall affecting more than 3,800 of its self-driving vehicles after some of them failed to recognize freeway construction zones. The recall comes after the Mountain View-based company stopped freeway operations last month in response to reports of vehicles driving past ramp closure signs or speeding into construction zones. The recall notice published by the National Highway Traffic Safety Administration doesn't necessarily mean the vehicles will be pulled off the road. In this case, just means that they're getting software updates. A company spokesperson said Waymo had proactively notified state and federal regulators of the issue and filed a voluntary